0: Good evening and welcome back to the Journey Home program. I'm your host, John Mark Grota, here on EWTN. Once again, we have this great privilege to come together to hear a story of faith and conversion. We're joined tonight by Deacon Kerry Kleivan. He's a convert from Judaism. I'm really honored to have him here with us tonight. Deacon, thanks for being here.
1: Oh, but really my pleasure.
0: So honored to have you here. Talk about your story of how you became Catholic, well, Christian and Catholic, right? Growing up a Jewish background, but also your vocation story, right? We'll get to that as well today.
1: Yeah, look forward to it.
0: Yeah.
1: You mentioned conversion. I don't even look at it as a conversion story, you know? Mm-hmm. I know you have a lot of people on the show that say that they're former this or former that, some Protestant faiths, right? I can't say I'm former Jewish.
0: Yeah, right.
1: I'm Jewish. It's who I am. One of the things I kind of think about, you know, it's interesting that when you think about the faith to the path to Christianity, the Jewish community may look upon me as a traitor. I understand it, right? The Bible does talk about the fact that the hardness of our hearts, right? Paul talks about that in his letter to the Romans. For me, though, I try to explain that, no, I've gone from the minor leagues to the major leagues, but I'm on the same team. We've got to remember the same team. Okay. That's how I look at it.
0: Yeah.
1: But you want to know about my faith journey?
0: Yeah,
1: where does it start?
0: Let's go back.
1: Let me give you a little bit about my background. So, born and raised Jewish, and from a family in Brooklyn, New York. I was raised in a family that being Jewish is a culture as well as your religion, right? It's who we are, and in my family. I don't know. You got Irish Catholics. You got my wife is Italian Catholic, but I'm Jewish, right? My family, my mother kept a kosher home. I say a pseudo kosher home, right? So I wasn't raised with a really, really Orthodox Jewish background. We celebrated the holidays. I joke about my mom had. In her kosher home, in a Jewish home, you keep two sets of dishes, right? You have your meat dishes and your dairy dishes. You don't mix them, right? For different meals, you don't mix that type of thing. And of course, there's the Passover dishes, but we'll leave those aside. My mother kept three sets of dishes. We had our meat dishes, our dairy dishes, and then when we ordered in Chinese food, we had, things like that. Right? So, but we celebrated the holidays were big, right? Yeah. Passover. Yeah. I have a small family, cousins. My mother was always still is. We still celebrate the Jewish holidays, and I'll get to that and how we celebrate them. There was Passover, Rosh Hashanah, Yom Kippur, all those important holidays, Hanukkah, of course, and that's how I was raised, and those were important. Yeah. We didn't go to temple a lot. We went during those holidays. My uncle, my great uncle, World War II vet, was probably the most religious in the family, and I would go with him during Yom Kippur, which is that full day of spending hours in temple. That was my upbringing.
0: Yeah,
1: and then. My neighborhood, by the way, where I grew up in Brooklyn, I grew up in a neighborhood that was 99% Jewish, right? If you came during Hanukkah time and looked in the neighborhood, there was big buildings we were in. You looked up, you saw all these orange lights during Hanukkah, all the menorahs. And then there was this, like hundreds.
0: Yeah.
1: And then you had one that was decorated with big, big green and the Catholics, right? There was the one Catholic out of these hundreds. So I was raised in that neighborhood. Coincidentally, that's where I meet my future wife. And my wife is Catholic, right? So my mother raised me in the right neighborhood to end up with the Jewish wife. She ends up with the Shiksa wife for me. And my in-laws got what they deserved. They raised their Catholic daughter in a neighborhood that is predominantly Jewish, and they end up with the Jewish son-in-law, although nobody knew that the path that was going to lead towards towards my becoming baptized and then ultimately a deacon in the Catholic Church. Yeah. So where can I go from there? So when my wife and I, we started dating relatively young. We met after her. She was going into her senior year of high school. I just graduated high school. We went to the same high school. We didn't know each other. Mm-hmm. My older brother-in-law was my camp counselor. I didn't even know they had a sister. Maybe they were trying to keep her away from me. I don't know. But so that was where we met. we dated for a number of years. We had a breakup for a short period of time. Then we got back together again and got married.
0: Let me ask you again, was your wife practicing Catholic? Because I know you sort of described, you mean you went to temple a little bit, but you weren't necessarily devout in terms of the religious side of it. Where were you in terms of your personal faith, and where was she in terms of hers?
1: Yeah, well, as a kid, I was a very proud Jew. I went to Hebrew school, and I didn't go to a yeshiva, but I went to Hebrew school, which was once a week up until my bar mitzvah. But I think after my bar mitzvah, I think my faith started to dwindle significantly. You know, I think school tends to teach kids, unless you're in a religious school, I think, to especially if you're science minded, that there's not a God. And I do look back and I see things that were taught as if they were fact when they're not fact. And I'll talk about that part of my journey too, which starts with that search for a creator. Yeah. My wife was born and raised Catholic. Her family was, I can't say that they went to church every Sunday. My wife, it's funny, she told me when she was young that her parents would make her go to church on Sunday, but not her older brothers. You know, they were worried about the girl, right? But yeah, the family had faith, and I was exposed to it on the holidays, going and spending time with them. Very interesting. They grew up, they had a lot of friends that were Jewish, right? Yeah, yeah. My wife's grandmother, one of my favorite people in the whole world, I miss her. She and I had this special bond. So this little Italian woman, but she spoke fluent Yiddish, right? She grew up in Bensonhurst, Brooklyn, and that neighborhood is you're either Jewish or you're Italian, and there's a lot of similarities, right? Yeah, yeah. You know, I joke about the difference between the Jewish mom and the Italian mom, right? You know, the difference?
0: I haven't heard this one.
1: No. So when the kid does something wrong, the Italian mother is, I'm going to kill you. The Jewish mother is, oi, I'm going to kill myself, you know? So I learned some Yiddish words from this little Italian grandmother of my wife's. Mm-hmm. And one example is the difference between a shlomil and a shlomazel. This I learned from her, right? So picture yourself at a ball game. You got your Coke in one hand, you got your popcorn in the other, trying to squeeze your way to the seats. You slip and you drop it all.
0: Yeah.
1: You're a shlomil. Uh-huh. The person who it all lands on, that's the schlamazel, right? So I grew up with this experience, and that was my first exposure to being at a Sunday meal. You know, my wife's probably going to hate that I bring this up, but I remember my mother-in-law, and also miss her too. She passed away a few years ago. That she said, "I bet you had spaghetti with ketchup." And my answer was, "Yeah, like." Right? I mean, is there something wrong with that?
0: Yeah, yeah.
1: And I learned very quickly that sauce, gravy, as my wife's grandmother used to call it, was a different world than spaghetti with ketchup.
0: Yeah,
1: sorry for giving you a little taste of Judaism, a Brooklyn Jew there. But that was the growing up experience. And definitely by the time I was married, I would describe myself as agnostic, and I do think it was through my science-minded brain and how I was taught in school about things, you know, the Miller experiment, and you think that the creation, they able to have, you know, one amino acid created in a test tube means that life, you know, amino acid is like taking one cog off of a 747 jumbo jet and saying you have life.
0: Yeah,
1: right?
0: Quite a leap.
1: quite a leap. That's where I was. Yeah. That's where I was. And then, you know, as time went on, I think I one of the first things that happened, my wife and I were married a year.
0: You're married, and where were you guys at this point?
1: So, okay, so we get married. Yeah. I was 25 when I got married. My wife was 24. We got married by a rabbi and a priest. The priest became a dear, dear friend, mm-hmm. Father Mike, Father Matteo Rizzo from Brooklyn. He passed away last year, and a wonderful man, and you're going to hear me talk mm-hmm. about him because there's a critical thing that happens before I discern, as I'm discerning the diaconate. Yeah. And he became a real dear friend to us. And, you know, her parents wanted us to get married in church. And it felt uncomfortable for me to bring my family to church. And we settled on this. And I do remember my in-laws pushing it. And then we met with Father Mike, and he basically, for the first time, he was the brother of a friend's boyfriend. And he explained how you can't exchange vows twice, you know, so it's going to be, got to be one ceremony. And I remember when he met us, he was a young priest at the time. He was dressed casually, my wife and I speaking, my fiance at the time speaking with him. Then he says, let me meet with your parents. And now we go to meet with him with the parents, and he's dressed in his collar. And, you know, and that was young, but at that point I said, smart guy, right? And then her parents were fine, and we had this one ceremony. It was at a CW Post College has an interfaith chapel, and that's where we did. So, other than the fact that it was 102 degrees outside, seriously, and that there was no air conditioning this chapel, yeah. We got through it. So, at that point, you know, I'm Jewish, and there's no pressure, right? My wife and I both agree that she's Catholic, I'm Jewish. I agree to raise the kids Catholic. Religion was more important to her family, and, you know, from a Jewish perspective, really, it's usually looked upon by the mother. What is the mother? That's how a kid is determined to be Jewish or not. So, why? I don't know. No. You know, I think it dates back to the point where you could say we know who the mother is when you can't really say you know who the father is, right? Then a year after we're married, we go to Jamaica for a vacation, and we meet this couple that's on their honeymoon, Mike and Paula, Mike Forrest, and we became extremely close. He's Baptist at the time, and I joke about this. You know, we met him on the beach. We were standing in line to water ski. And it sounds like a joke. A Jew and really Baptist meet on a beach, yada yada, two deacons, because he's a Catholic deacon now. And he and I start these conversations. Our friends, we became really, really close. Yeah, you know, they travel to us, we travel to them, our kids are close. He's the godfather of my first daughter. My wife and I are both godparents to his son. I was asked to be the sponsor at his daughter's confirmation. But we did family vacations together, and we're always together, I was just there. They're from Massachusetts, so it's not even that we're close distance wise. I was just there. His daughter just got married, and my wife and I were there, and we both read at the wedding as well. So he was very religious and very knowledgeable, and he and I would have these debates, and I didn't have. Yeah, my Jewish upbringing, I understood some of the Bible, but I wasn't really versed in a lot. And that when I look back, I think that was the beginning of my journey. It started a point where I started thinking and trying to really was to be able to have a real conversation with him. And we talked about some moral issues too. Maybe we talked about abortion and stuff. And I was really raised very, very liberal. And that really was the beginning. But it wasn't a path to Christ. It was just, that was a path to challenging my beliefs.
0: Yeah, being open to truth, open to the search, open to the questions.
1: Yes,
0: yeah.
1: Truth is, you know, that's the critical thing. And that's why, for everybody, and I'm going to talk about a point where I opened myself up. I'm going to get to that. That's the starting point. Then a few years later, I become a father. Right. My kids were all adopted from Russia. My wife and I, when we were young, we always felt we would adopt. And our plan was that we would have a couple of children biologically first, and then we would adopt an older child. But God had a different plan for us. And which I could look back and witness it now, that plan was there. The struggles we had gone through to what wasn't a conception issue, it was carrying the pregnancies through. Uh-huh. And there was a point where, I wasn't understanding what my wife was going through. You know, it was very, very different for her, than it was for me. For me, it was, we'll try again, right? We were going to Father Mike. He comes in again and just going for counseling. And I just, out of nowhere, I don't know, something just came over me. And then I said, why don't we adopt now? Right. And my wife's whole demeanor, everything changed at that moment. You know, like she knew that the result of this was going to be a baby. And, you know, I'm not going to go into the whole story of why we chose Russia. You know, I'm Eastern European by descent. She's Italian, Irish. Italy and Ireland don't have international adoption programs. Russia did at the time. And that was our path. And when we adopted my first child, Emily, she was a 10-month-old baby. And holding her in my arms for the first time was a real experience of God, yeah. You know, and then all of a sudden, you know, the realization my kids are going to be raised Catholic. I was fine with that. But I started thinking, you know, we still want to celebrate the Jewish holidays, right? My mother,
0: yeah.
1: I didn't talk about much. I didn't get to my journey at that point yet of what it meant to the family, being Jewish and now all of a sudden becoming a Catholic, but I'll get to that. Mm-hmm. But I wanted to still have my kids celebrate the holidays, right? And I started thinking, well, Jesus was Jewish. There's got to be a connection there. Let me read a little so I can understand that, because I don't want to confuse them. You know, Passover is Passover for Jews, and they know that they have Jewish family. They have a Jewish father, Jewish grandmother. But let me understand it so I could teach them and not confuse them. And then I started reading, and it really started making me wonder. But I'm going to backtrack, because I skipped over one important thing that happened before that, where I started reading a lot of science books. And this may have stemmed from Michael Forrest, you know, some of the things that he and I were debating. Mm-hmm. And I was agnostic at the time, and now all of a sudden I started reading some books on intelligent design. And things started making sense, you know. There's some great authors out there. Michael Behe has a book, Darwin's Black Box, that talks about irreducible complexity. These are written in the 90s, yeah. You know. I mean, science has come so far in all this time. When you study that, you study the fine tuning of the universe. DNA, the amount of information science has come so far with artificial intelligence right now and what computers can do, but the amount of information that is in a single cell, right, and how perfectly compact it is just remarkable.
0: Yeah.
1: And so I went through this and continued even to this day. I just love reading it, you know. It got me to a point where I realized that it takes more faith to not believe in a creator than to believe in a creator.
0: That's a great way to put it.
1: Yeah. But that's not saying the God of the Bible. That's just saying that the universe has a creator behind it. Then I hit this point where I start reading about Christ. And I can't tell you exactly where it happened, you know, a point in time. But there was some point in time where I started to believe, and I got down on my knees and I said, God, if you're there, you know, I wasn't sure that there was anybody hearing me. I didn't know. But God, if you're there, you point me towards truth and you point me on a path and I'll take it. And I truly believe, for everybody, right? Faith is a grace. Faith is a grace.
0: Yeah.
1: I didn't understand that for a long period of time. And I'm going to jump forward and then come back again, that even in the diaconate, you know, we were learning how faith is this grace, and my thought was, I did all this reading. It was every time I read, I started to want to read more, and it was this knowledge that got me to faith. And it took me a long time to realize that it wasn't that. Mm. It was my opening my heart to truth, that God said, okay, you're letting me in, I'm coming in.
0: Yeah.
1: Be prepared for what you're asking for, because I'm gonna give it to you. And he did. You know, I was working on a homily a few weeks ago on the road to Emmaus. Mm. And then as I was really, really reading and contemplating that scripture passage, those passages, It hit me so hard that you know, the story, they're on the road those two disciples are on the road to Emmaus, and Jesus appears to them. They don't recognize who he is, but he opens scripture to them. And what do they say? Did our hearts not burn? Mm-hmm. Did our hearts not burn? And I'm like, there it is. There it is. That was the faith that God gave me, because I read and I was gaining knowledge, but I could look back and I could say, my heart was burning for more. When I read, I just wanted to read more, and I just wanted to read more and more and more. You know, and looking back, I could see that now. Mm-hmm. So that was happening to me at that point in time. This is going back to the mid-90s. I adopted my first child, then 2 years later, adopted my daughter Angelica. Mm-hmm. And then 2 years after that, I adopted Christina, my oldest daughter. So we have an interesting dynamic there, that I adopted a 10-month-old baby. 2 years later, adopted a 10-month-old baby. And then my wife and I always talked about adopting an older child. And that story I could tell you with Christina, but that'll take too much time. But she adopted us. But she's also blessed me with my first grandchild. A granddaughter that is just... The joy of my life right now, Alessia. Here, I'll take you to the late 90s, and I'll tell you the next major thing that happens. And this is a critical thing in my life. I'm on this deep journey. I've gotten to the point where I'm getting on my knees, and I was able to pray to God that show me a path. And he gives me a grace that is just really... I'm at a loss for words. It's unbelievable. It is. So Michael Forrest calls me up and says, there's this charismatic that blesses people in somewhere in Connecticut, mm-hmm. kind of midway between where Mike lives in Massachusetts.
0: Is he still Baptist at this time?
1: No, he's Catholic. You should have him on the show. I know Matt knows
0: him. We'll write that down.
1: Matt knows him. he's got a phenomenal journey, and they're concurrent, but very, very different path. But at this point, he's Catholic. Yeah. And he tells me about Brennan Walsh, the name of this charismatic. He says he goes around blessing people. He talks in tongues. That sounds like evangelical nonsense. You know, like my mind couldn't even keep an open mind and come. So it's a work day. I was commuting to Manhattan every day. I parked my car in a convenient spot so that I could get from work from the Long Island Railroad to my car, zoom to Connecticut. It's before GPS, and I get lost going there. And I can look back and see that there were powers, I think, trying to prevent me from getting there. And I was told when I get there, you're going to see a bunch of people lined up, their arms crossed, their heads bowed, and Brendan's going to come over. He's going to bless them, going one at a time. And I'm going there thinking, God, I'm keeping an open mind. I'm keeping an open mind. And I get there. Late, you know, it's stressed. My kids were young at the time. Work was intense at the time. So my life was pretty stressful then. And I see him. I go up in the front. It's happening. I cross my arms, bow my head. I feel him come, put his hands on me. I don't hear a thing that he says to me. And next thing I know, my eyes were closed. I opened my eyes, and I am lying flat on my back on the floor. I did not feel myself go down at all. And I'm looking up at the ceiling and I'm thinking, oh my gosh, what just happened, right? Well, two things happened immediately after that made me realize this grace that God had given me. The first is this man comes over to me, heavily bearded, very Jewish looking, and looks at me, says, are you Jewish? And it's like, am I Jewish? Like, what is my nose, you know? Makes me think that. And he explains, this is Roy Schumann.
0: He says,
1: I have been going to, he followed Brendan Walsh around to a lot of these events. And he said, when he's in a trance, he speaks in all these different tongues. I have only heard him speak Hebrew twice. The first time with him.
0: Wow.
1: And I'm like, Brendan had no idea who I was. Somehow, mm-hmm. the spirit upon him, he's speaking in tongues and he's speaking Hebrew. Where does that come from?
0: Wow.
1: You know,
0: wow.
1: and then to make sure that it was clear to me that this was a spiritual thing that happened to me, and this grace that God had granted me was how I felt for the next 3 days. Maybe I had this sense of peace. That was like, again, I can't describe it. You know, like I said, how stressed I was going, everything was sucked out of me, all the stresses. Nothing bothered me. It was the calmest. Whenever I have any darkness in my soul, you know, those things that, like, say, Teresa talked about, or St. John of the Cross, I go back to that time to try. You got to remember that peace that you felt, because right. that's God. That's God gave yeah. you this grace for a purpose. Remember it.
0: Yeah.
1: And that was a big part. So that was a big turning point. So now I'm starting to believe in Christ, and I get to a point where I think it was a lot of reading of Bible prophecy. Mm-hmm. There's some wonderful authors out there that were big parts of my journey. Bram Petrie, Scott Hahn, mm-hmm. You know, they easily read stuff that really bring such deep stuff to every day. So anybody can read them. I highly, highly recommend it. Mm-hmm. They're wonderful.
0: Yeah.
1: Scott Hahn was at that time, I think, Bram Petrie gets a little bit more academic at times, and those were the next stage of the readings I've done. Peter Kraft, I highly mm-hmm. recommend. Bishop Barron as well.
0: Yeah.
1: Wonderful theologians that really bring it to life. And Scott Hahn had his book, I think it was the fourth cup at that time. That may have come out later on. I don't remember, because he has two that talk yeah. about. But the when you think about the Passover, the link between the Passover and the Passion of the Christ, mm-hmm. and as I'm reading about that again, the no human could have put these things together. You know, you start understanding that, you know, that the Bible's not written to predict the future. You know, you get a lot of Protestants today think they know when end times are coming. We don't, right? I mean, Jesus, as a man on this earth, said only the Father knows, yeah. right? They're not giving us a crystal ball, right? I think it was Bishop, the Venerable Bishop Sheen that said that would it not make sense that if God were going to come, he would tell us where he was going to be born, tell us what he was going to teach and so forth. You know, so give those things hidden so that when they do happen, you can look back and say it was from God. And these things started to just make sense to me. So I reached a point where I started to truly believe that Jesus is the Jewish Messiah. And that was tough, you know. As a Jew, it's weird. I think Roy, when he was on this show, his journey describes it perfectly. When he says, and he has this experience with God, and he says, you could tell me you're Buddha and I'll become Buddhist. You could tell me you're Rama and I'll become Hindu. Just please don't tell me you're Christ. that is the Jewish okay. mentality. Sure. It is there for, it's a mystery. It's a mystery. You know, God does say that he's hardened we're stiff-necked people for one, but he's hardened our hearts until the fullness of the Gentiles could come in. The mystery of that, mystery. How much of that is based off of our own lack of willingness to open ourselves up to God, because a lot of Jews, you know, have come into the faith. I don't know.
0: Yeah.
1: I don't know.
0: Is that a okay place to take a little break?
1: Sure,
0: here?
1: Sure, sure.
0: Yeah, and then we'll pick it back up and see how you kind of process that.
1: I know,
0: that.
1: I'm rambling on.
0: This is great. It's incredible stuff, Deacon. Thank you so much for being here. Yeah, stay tuned. Enjoy. We'll be right back here in just a couple minutes to hear the rest of Deacon's story. While we're there, check out chnetwork.org/Jewish, because you'll find many stories of people who have come to the fullness of faith in Christ from a Jewish background, including Roy Schumann, who you mentioned,
1: yep.
0: and lots of other great people besides. So check that out at chnetwork.org/Jewish. And again, stay tuned. We'll be right back.

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0: Welcome back to the Journey Home program. We're entering the second half of our hour tonight, speaking with Deacon Kerry Kliban. He's a convert from Judaism. And Deacon, thanks so much for being here and sharing your story so far. When we left off, you know, you'd had these experiences, these prayers, and you're coming to a belief that Christ, as you said, is the Messiah. Let's pick it up there. What happened next in terms of your journey and your thinking?
1: Yeah, you said convert again.
0: Oh, right? Sorry.
1: No,
0: we always, for everyone in this show, you know, Jewish as well as Protestants, we always say that with a little asterisk because we, like even, again, for the Protestants come on this show, right, they're coming to a fullness of something that they already had, right? And so there's nuance around that word for sure.
1: So I get to this realization, and now what do I do with that, right? As I mentioned earlier, as a Jew, it being baptized is not something you do. It's weird. You know, you could be an atheist and you're welcome in the Jewish community and nobody looks upon you negatively, but you become, you get baptized and it's a tough thing. And I leave that in God's hands as to the mystery of the Jewish people. There is something there.
0: Yeah.
1: So it takes me about 2 years or more. I can't tell you exactly before I had the guts to get baptized. So, you know, the path to Christianity now leads me, well, why Catholic? Now, my wife's Catholic, but that was not the reason. You know, I would go to, this was one of the battles in early in our marriage, is she wanted me to go to church as, you know, I don't blame her. She wants us to be a family going to church. And I said, I'll go to church with you once a year, because I only went to temple once a year, right? on Yom Kippur, I'd go to synagogue. That was it. So I was like, I feel like a hypocrite if I went to church twice a year and I went to temple once. And she had to deal with that. But now I get to a point, in the faith, and it's hard to say exactly. But there are things that, you know, I definitely would point the people watching this towards. There's so much information out there on the faiths. You know, I'd say you got to open up your heart and your mind to truth. And the one thing that stands out in my mind is the Eucharist, or all the sacraments, but mainly the Eucharist, is the Eucharist what the Church says it is?
0: Right.
1: You know, and when you get down to that, then Catholicism has to be it, right? Yes, there's the Orthodox Church, but the Orthodox Church, it's great to have Greek friends, they're very, very devout, but they don't go out, they're not a universal church, right? They don't go out trying to get people to come into the church, right? The Catholic Church does. And I'm not going to get into, you know, because the magisterium and of course the authority of the Pope, which is clear. But I couldn't understand, the 20,000 plus denominations of Protestants out there didn't make sense to me, how they treated Mary and as a Jew recognizing Mary as the Jewish mother, you know?
0: Yeah.
1: Another joke is, how'd they know Jesus was Jewish? Well, he lived at home until he was 30. he went into his father's business, both fathers, by the way, and his mother thought he was God. but anyway, is the Eucharist what the Church believes it to be?
0: Right.
1: And that, I think, with Brant Petrie's book, Jesus and the Jewish Roots of the Eucharist, is a brilliant book. And so much of the Catholic faith ties in. You don't look at the New Testament in and of itself. The whole Bible is one story of salvation history, and you need to read it as a whole. You need to understand everything. St. Augustine, famous saying that the Old Testament is revealed in the New Testament is hidden in the Old. But it's so true, and the Catholic faith grabs that.
0: Yeah.
1: If you read the Catechism, you can't go a page without seeing some connection to the Hebrew Scriptures. You can't, and so everything tied in. You know, I talked about the Passover. When you understand the Passover and the Passion of Christ, you hear it at Mass all the time. Jesus, our Passover Lamb. Why is He the Lamb of God? When you see it from the eyes of the Passover, and I recommend Scott Hahn's book there to point you in that direction. It was clear to me that the Catholic Church is the universal church.
0: Yeah.
1: So at that point it was a matter of having the guts to confront my family, at first, mainly my mother, and wasn't going to be a big shock because I wasn't quiet about my journey.
0: Sure.
1: You know, I remember even with my wife's family, when my wife's grandmother, who I mentioned before, had passed away, I wasn't baptized yet, and the priest at the wake was explaining the funeral rite and what was going to happen the next day, and he talked about the linen shroud being covered over the coffin, and he said, "Does anybody know why we do this?" And my wife's entire family turned around and looked to me to answer. I didn't know the answer at the time, but that was because my faith was not a secret. They saw the journey that I was on, sure, and I think it was inevitable that I was going to end up being baptized. So now I make that decision. I go to Father Mike, Father Matteo Rizzo, a dear friend. He had married my wife and me. He had baptized all my kids. And by the way, you know, he at those baptisms, he also did a naming ceremony. So he researched what a Jewish naming ceremony would be about. My kids were given Jewish Hebrew names, and he did those prayers during the baptism. Right.
0: Nice.
1: And yeah, he was remarkable. He was remarkable.
0: Yeah.
1: So I go to him and I tell him that I want to be baptized. He hands me the catechism, and he says, "Read this, and we'll meet and talk about it." He had known where I was on my journey and how much reading I'd already done, and that's what I did. So I did not have to go through OCIA, RCIA at the time. I didn't have to go through that. I had private study with Father Mike, because he knew how much. How much knowledge I had, but it was more than that,
0: right?
1: Because you could see that it was coming from my heart, and it took I think maybe over a 2 month period. I met with him 3 or 4 times. I read the entire catechism, and I was ready to be baptized. So now we have a little private ceremony at his church. My daughters are there. My wife is there. So I have my wife and Mike, not Matteo Rizzo, he's doing it, but my father, Deacon Mike Forrest, he's not a deacon yet at that time. The two of them are my sponsors, and you know, his wife is there, and we have this little private ceremony. So I'm stressing before that day, not about being baptized. I'm ready.
0: Yeah.
1: But I'm thinking, wow, I'm going to be baptized. I'm going to receive communion and I'm going to be confirmed. But how can I receive communion if I don't go to confession? This is really, what are they going to do? Baptize me, pull me into a back room, and I have to do 38 years of confessions? This is crazy. Everybody's sitting out there wondering where they disappear to. I recommend adult baptism because it cleanses you of all your personal sin as well up until that point in time. I'm being joking a little bit about that because we should be baptized a lot before that. But so I have that ceremony, and it is a beautiful experience for me. And I continue to study along the way, and now I'm going to church regularly, and I'm living my life around making sure that I'm going to Mass, no matter what craziness life is throwing at us, and I become the one that's making sure that, you know, my wife has a deep level of faith and never questions it. She, you know, to me, I could have this conversation like this, and she's probably watching this right now at home yawning because her faith is, she doesn't need the knowledge behind it. She just has the faith that's there. But I love to talk about it, and I love to read about it, and the amount of reading I had done was a lot. It was a lot, and that didn't stop. But now I'm going to Mass, and I'm experiencing it. I had an experience with you know, going to confession is also another wonderful thing.
0: Yeah.
1: There was one time where I had felt extremely guilty over something that was just a thought in my mind, not even something that I had done. And I felt, I have to go to confession. It was the only time, I go regularly, I have a spiritual advisor, and I confess, he's my confessor as well, and I meet with him monthly. But this is going back, you know, I was maybe baptized for about 2 years. And out of this thought, when I received absolution, I broke down. I like hysterical crying. It was a remarkable grace that I didn't expect it. You have something. I don't know if you ever had an experience like that. Right?
0: No, it's incredible. And that point, I think that help also clues us into, I think sometimes we almost think of sin and what we, the gift we receive in confession, almost too narrowly as just like these particular sins that we're dealing with. But like the greater reality there is that like we have a brokenness, right? Even behind that sin, we have vicious habits, we have wounds and things, and all that is slowly being healed by God, which is just a great comfort.
1: It's amazing. Yeah. It's amazing. And yeah. So that spiritual experience was great.
0: Yeah.
1: And now, you know, I'm living my life as a Catholic, and it's wonderful. Raising my kids as a Catholic, I'm still appreciating my Jewishness, and was still going to my mom for the holidays and the family, and it's wonderful.
0: Yeah.
1: Now, years later, so this is going back to, I'm ordained 3 years ago. The diaconate program was 4, and there was 1 year of discernment, right?
0: Okay.
1: So we're going back 8 years. Now, Mike Forrest, he had been ordained around that time.
0: Okay.
1: I went to his ordination. To me, he is the a deacon. He is the model of what a deacon should be. So when he said to me, and I actually wrote a recommendation for him. He needed a personal recommendation. It was easy to write. Yeah. When I think of a deacon, I look at him and say, he is it from everything. Yeah. Everything. His spiritual side, his intelligence, his ability to pastor to people.
0: Yeah.
1: He's it. I didn't look at myself at that. It wasn't something that crossed my mind at all. Right? Went to his ordination, you know. Then I was struggling with insomnia. I had gone through this a number of times. It's happened 3 times where really, really bad insomnia, where I'm practically not sleeping at all. And the last bout that I had was just around the time that in trying to figure out what was going on in my life, what kind of changes I needed. It was a time where I would go to church and find an open church and be at the feet of Jesus, of the cross, in desperate need, just praying to him.
0: Yeah.
1: But I think it was something I needed to struggle with to get me to a realization that I needed something to change my life. And I just started thinking, is it the diaconate for me? You know, it was across my mind. You know, I can't say how serious of a thought it was, but is it something that I'm being called to do? And then a couple of things happened. One, at Mass one Sunday, they mentioned that they're going to be having these info sessions if any man is looking to discern the diaconate. And I start thinking, should I go? My wife has to join me on it. And so I'm thinking about it. Then Father Mike comes back into the picture. So he retired, moved out to Florida, and we would talk rarely, but we would always send him a Christmas card, and all of a sudden the Christmas card's coming back. So my wife is, we got to find out where he is. So she calls up in the Brooklyn Diocese. Yeah, I'm in the Rockville Center Diocese. So she calls up the Brooklyn Diocese and asks about him, and they say he retired, he moved to Florida, but they won't give us his contact information, understandably so. But they said, give us a letter or anything you want us to send to him, we'll make sure it gets there. So my wife does. And this happened to be, you know, a couple of months before that I'm going through this. And he calls up. You know, he calls up and my wife's on the phone with him, talking, and I'm all excited to tell him that I'm thinking about the diaconate. I want to get his thoughts on it. And, I go on the phone with him, and the first thing he says to me, I kid you not, he says, "Cary, are you a deacon yet?" I don't know how to respond. My wife didn't say anything about it. I hadn't spoken to him in years. And like I said, I did not see myself on this path at all.
0: He clearly did.
1: That came from God.
0: Yeah,
1: it had to have, as far as I believe. And that answered my doubt, any doubts I had or whatever was going through my mind of whether it was something I was to pursue. And pursuing was a long way from entering the program. It's not an easy thing to enter. So I went to those info sessions with my wife, met with it was a priest that ran the program at the time. It changed after that to a deacon. And Yeah. So the first thing they told us about it, what the responsibilities are, and invited the guys that were there to come to this. This was done at the Immaculate Conception, which is it was the seminary for priests going back a while ago. And then they told us where we were invited. It's every Saturday. We would go for, it was a dozen Saturdays, I think, where we would spend time with the guys that are in the program. We'd have lunch with them, and they'd give us like a 1.5 or 2 hour training session and talk about different things and just to give you a flavor for what it was about, to see that you seriously were considering it. And then now it's, okay, do you want to do it? And some people didn't even make it through that for whatever reasons, you know. And I loved every moment of it. And here I'm meeting with the guys that would end up being the guys that I'm going to spend the next 4 years with. Yeah. So we now go through another year of that takes us through a year. But during that, now, if you were asked to take to the next level, you put through like psychologicals. You have to meet with a deacon and his wife come to your house and they interview you. They want your kids around so they can interview you. The whole big to do to make sure that this is something that you really, really want and that I have it in me to be able to make it through the program. Mm-hmm. Right. And I am accepted after that. You look at my wife and my kids and they say, that's not a surprise. To me, it was a surprise. Yeah. You know, would I have been hurt if I didn't make it into it? Absolutely. Mm-hmm. But God, I would have thought, you have a different path for me. Fine. But, I would have been disappointed. But I do. And so now, it's a 5 year program now. It was a 4 year program then. It's intense. I spend Saturdays in the seminary. I get up really early. I carpool with a couple of guys. A couple of guys were a couple of years ahead of us. And it was one of my deacon brothers, Paul, called it his happy place. And I agree. Those Saturdays, you're spending 12 hours, right? But just engulfed with God. And six of it is academic stuff. We're going towards a degree in a master's degree in theology, which, by the way, you don't have to. Right? There are guys that enter the program without bachelor's degrees, and that's fine, right? They take these courses. They take them pass-fail instead of graded, but I went for the master's degree. I went in feeling that all the reading I had done, that I went in with a lot of knowledge, right? Like I would say, I almost had my own master's degree, but I realized through it very quickly that this is what I knew, right? I came out of it feeling I know this, but realizing that there's much more to know. Yeah. And God has granted such wonderful blessings during that time. And in ordination, my wife would joke, so every year we took another level that we went to as readers and then as acolyte, right? But my wife had to give the green light every year. She had veto authority every year. And then before ordination, she had to attest to that she was giving me authority for this to happen on the altar. She had to sign this on the altar, or they had a ceremony for it. And because, you know, they recognize that being a deacon is going to be a big part of who I am. And, and it, I have to dedicate a big chunk of my life towards that ministry. And it's going to impact her. And she was, you know, extremely supportive, continues to be extremely supportive of it. You know, she would joke that she's going to threaten me for jewelry or something like that. She deserves a lot more than the jewelry. But, it's 3 years. I just celebrated on May 20th, my 3 year anniversary, a blessing. So I preached at that mass. And it was the exact same readings I had preached on 3 years earlier. So we went through the full cycle of the readings in church. And when I look back on the 3 years, I mean, God has granted me so many blessings. You know, I got my granddaughter. I mentioned I baptized her. When my daughter got married, I married them. you know, just such wonderful experiences. The very first wedding I had done was a very, very close family friends of ours. I watched kids named Joey, his mother and is a dear friend of ours, watched him grow up. He's a good friend of my daughter's, and being able to perform that wedding ceremony was unbelievable. And then they had a baby recently, Vincent, and I baptized him.
0: Oh, wow.
1: I've baptized about 130 or so babies up until now. And it's so joyful. Just as I'm sitting here waiting to come into the studio, I got a text from the woman who helps at my parish, that helps manage the deacon schedule. And she was asking me to do the baptisms this weekend. We have a cardinal from Africa coming in, and one of our priests is from Nigeria, and it's his cardinal, and he's going to be celebrating Mass. And Father Ignatius has the baptisms. He wants to know if I could take them for him this weekend. Great. And, she just pointed out to me, just want you to know that a number of parents have told me that you've baptized their kids, and the joy that they witnessed in you doing it. Mm. And she then sent me a second text stressing joy is the word that all of them used. Mm. And it is. I just feel that it is where I'm supposed to be when I'm at Mass and serving behind the altar, when helping couples prepare for marriage, when I'm pastoring at wakes and helping couples get through loss, and or even something like this. I look back, and my prayer life grew dramatically. There was a time when I couldn't pray at all. But then I started realizing, I don't know when it happened, but my prayers started getting to a point where I'd say, God, grant me the courage and the wisdom to be able to plant those seeds for you. And then, the courage and the wisdom, and the opportunity. Yeah. And I can look back now, I gave you this whole story of mine in an hour where God had a hook in me, He was slowly reeling me in, because he knows if I reel too fast, it's going to push me away, especially this Jewish boy, right? But that is, I think he was saying, be careful what you ask for, right? Yeah. Now, I my mother had a certain reaction. It would be, I'm Catholic. Now I'm a deacon too, she's the proud mother. I said that before. How Mary knew Jesus was Jewish. My mother thought he was God. That's pretty much the Jewish mother. That she has that pride anyway. But she still has the struggle with it. I've had conversations with her because I want her to be open as well.
0: God's time and His providence.
1: Yeah.
0: Deacon, what an incredible story. God is so good. We have just a couple minutes left. And so, in a minute or so, again, especially we want to speak directly to those who might be listening, who might be from a similar background, wrestling with some of the same questions, some of the same experiences you did. What's a word of encouragement you can give to them to continue the journey?
1: Well, the encouragement is open up your hearts and your minds to God. Get down on your knees and offer that prayer, even if you're not sure that He's there listening. He's listening. You don't know how He's going to answer. When God says, seek and ye shall find, ask and I'll grant it to you, He's not saying, ask for $1 million, I'm going to give you that. What He's asking for is He wants you to seek faith.
0: Yeah.
1: And that's the grace of faith, and He'll give it. But that's the barrier. The barrier that we all have is that our willingness. I think pride, I think, is the we say it's the ugliest of the and the most dangerous of the deadly sins. Mm-hmm.

0: as you said too, thank God for the blessings of those people who planted those seeds. You know, Father Mike and your friend, Deacon Mike, should give us courage to try to plant those seeds on our own, right? Be praying for those opportunities and take them when they come to share our faith and to reach out to others as
1: well. Yeah, absolutely. I feel like I've had a number of other people I didn't mention. So thank you to those that have touched my life during this time in my journey, and my professors. You know, there was one, Michael Hunhout, a professor of ours in the diaconate that entered the program with us and ended up being ordained with us as well. Brilliant man. Helped me to understand a lot of things in ways that I did not understand that as well.
0: So awesome. Well, Deacon, thank you so much for sharing your story. And thank you also for your fidelity and your courage to take on that call and your ministry as a deacon. We're praying for you.
1: Yeah, thank you. I'm praying for you as well. This program, I think, is great. Let's open up hearts and minds, right?
0: Amen. Well, thank you for being here for this episode of the Journey Home program. I pray that Deacon Carey's stories and inspiration to you. Again, what a great encouragement and reminder, right, that Jesus says, seek and you will find. It's not just a matter of data, right? It's not just a matter of reading a bunch of stuff. It's about that openness of heart. When you truly want the truth, when you truly want to find, God will meet you. We'll be back again next week with another story. Let's keep praying for each other. In the meantime, God bless.

0: Hello, family. Throughout the history of the church, the saints have answered God's call with faith and trust. 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
3: I'm Veronica Buto in Washington, D.C. Tonight on EWTN News Nightly, 29 days and counting, the White House and Capitol building are empty as everyone hits the campaign trail. Why one side is confident they'll take the Senate. On leave, the U.S. military makes a move after a foiled terrorism plot in the U.K. What it's taking out of the country. Plague concerns, why scientists in Russia are quarantined, and the mysterious illness that has already claimed one life. Plus, through the Pope's eyes, what we know about the upcoming publication of the diary of Pope Francis and when you can read it.

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0: Thank you for being with us on the Feast of St. Faustina Kowalska, our top story tonight. With a month to go before the November 3rd midterms, there are 35 Senate seats at stake. Recent polling suggests Democrats could win enough races to take control of the Senate in January. That's prompted political groups to pour a record amount of money into a number of battleground states. Capitol Hill correspondent Eric Rosales reports. Eric.
2: Well, good evening, Veronica. Yes, polling released this week showed Democratic candidates leading or running neck and neck in traditional Republican strongholds like Iowa, Kansas, and even Texas. The road to Senate control is suddenly running through states that weren't even on the radar last year. To seize the gavel, Democrats need to net four seats. Minority Leader Chuck Schumer says momentum is with Democrats.
3: This election is a close election. There's no question about it. We do not want to be overconfident. But what we're seeing in state after state after state is that people are sick of Trump. They're sick of the Republican Senate going along with them.
4: Others agree.
5: A year ago, I would have said Democrats would have a 1 in 3 chance of taking the Senate majority, but the arc was going in a positive direction. Today, I think most would say it's 50-50 chance.
4: Republicans say not so fast if given the chance their policies will eventually lower the cost of living.
6: What you're going to get with Republicans is more money in your pocket, you're going to get lower costs, you're going to get safer streets, and you're going to get new and better opportunities for your family to get ahead. If you vote for Democrats, what you're going to get is higher taxes, more spending, bigger government, and open borders.
4: Nowhere is voter anger more prominent than in the state of Texas, where Democrat James Tallarico is leading Republican Ken Paxton by a small margin. Paxton's estranged wife, Angela, came out with an ad saying that she will vote Republican but did not mention him by name.
7: In a general election, it's not as much about the individual players on the team. It's about getting the whole team across the finish line. Either we hold every Republican seat or we hand the future of Texas to the other team. That's why I'm voting for the Republican ticket on November 3rd.
4: President Trump's political action group, MAGA Incorporated, is spending big in Texas and other vulnerable Republican races. According to the latest campaign finance filing, $25 million has been spent so far in the state of Texas in the Senate race alone. And Texas PAC, which is affiliated with the Senate GOP leadership, has already reported spending more than $130 million to help Paxton win the race.
2: And by the way, President Trump's super PAC has also spent close to $23 million in Ohio's Senate race, and another $17.5 million has been poured in to Michigan's Senate race. The president is also visiting a number of red states over the next month to drum up support for Republican candidates. Tonight, he's in Nebraska. At the Capitol, Eric Rosales, EWTN News Nightly.
0: As Eric mentioned, President Donald Trump travels to Nebraska tonight as he continues his multi-week campaign blitz leading up to the midterms. The president's visit to Grand Island comes as voters across the country are frustrated with high costs for gas and groceries. Farmers and ranchers are also feeling the pain. The president now has to convince rural voters who helped put him back in the White House to stick with his party. White House correspondent Owen Jensen reports. Owen.
8: Veronica, good evening to you. Well, in state after state, including Nebraska, as you mentioned, President Donald Trump continues to lay out his case that Republicans should remain in power. But Democrats, including the governors of Illinois and California, are eager to see that power diminished.
9: 29 days out, President Donald Trump heads towards Marine One on his way to the heartland, campaigning alongside GOP Senator Pete Ricketts, who is facing an unexpectedly competitive race in a conservative state.
10: We're going to Nebraska for a great governor and a great future senator, and it's going to be very successful. They have massive crowds, as always, and we're going to do a good job for them.
9: Vice President J.D. Vance also seeks to energize voters. He's traveling more than 3,000 miles to speak at a midterm rally in Fairbanks, Alaska.
11: Looking forward to going to Alaska and campaigning for Dan Sullivan, a really great guy, a Marine Corps veteran, and just somebody really, really need to keep in the United States Senate.
9: President Trump hopes Republicans will respond as though he is on the ballot. The president posted on social media that to win,
12: We must use every appropriate tool, whether you vote early, absentee, by mail, or in person. We must swamp the radical left Democrats with massive turnout. So important. Please get out and vote.
10: We went to Ohio, we went to Texas, we went to Oklahoma, we're going to Michigan, we're going all over the country, and we have another massive sold out. They say the lines are, it's already sold out. So, you know, when I go there, they pick up a lot of steam. When I go there, they win. And hello to Oklahoma.
12: The president said at a recent rally in Oklahoma, if we don't win, they'll end up impeaching me.
13: To Donald Trump.
12: Democratic Governor Gavin Newsom likes that idea. He posted, please vote, like Donald Trump is running.
10: To drive up costs.
12: Democratic Governor J.B. Pritzker also takes a swipe at President Trump, blaming him for driving up costs for working families.
14: In every way he can, he's sending the people of this country a clear message. He's saying, screw you.
12: As voters cast their ballots, they may also cash checks. The president is promising more payments to voters. $90 checks are going to seniors to help pay Medicare premiums. And about 1 million people are getting rebates for Obamacare premiums.
15: President Trump also says the polls have always underestimated MAGA. Now, looking ahead to Wednesday, the president heads back to Texas, San Antonio this time, for another political rally. At the White House, Owen Jensen, EWTN News Nightly.
0: Brazil's President Lula da Silva heads into an election runoff against Flavio Bolsonaro, an ally of U.S. President Donald Trump.
16: It is time for us to show the true picture of Brazil today and the Brazil we want. So starting tomorrow, we are beginning a new campaign, a campaign in which, with only two candidates, we will be able to show the difference between the proposals that exist for Brazil.
0: Da Silva came in a surprise second place in Sunday's election, with neither candidate winning enough votes to avoid a runoff. The two will face off October 25th, as Catholicism remains Brazil's dominant religion, with 57% of the population identifying as Catholic. Joining me now is EWTN's Marcelo Cavallari, the editor-in-chief of ASSI Digital. Marcelo, it's great to have you on. Thank you for being here. Let's start with the choice facing Brazilian voters. Where do things stand in terms of the candidates, and what do they represent?
17: Well, the incumbent president, Luiz Inácio Lula da Silva, represents basically continuity. He's trying his fourth mandate, and the Workers' Party, his party, has been in charge for 18 years already. So a lot of his defeat, so to say, since he is in second place, is due to a certain tiresome of the electors. Flavio Bolsonaro represents kind of a setting of accounts. Flavio is the son of former President Jair Bolsonaro, who is in jail with hundreds of other people accused of trying a coup in January 2022. And so Flavio Bolsonaro already promised to give amnesty to every prisoner, his father and all the others. So this is the kind of dispute.
0: What are the biggest issues that will determine which direction Brazil takes?
17: I think one of the biggest issue will be a certain institutional crisis, mainly related to the Brazilian Supreme Court. The Supreme Court has been accused by the right wing of being too political. To intervening in the political process. And since a group of justices has been accused of wrongdoings, corruption and involvement with that kind of thing, it's a very big issue the next president, whoever he will be, will have to face.
0: What is the current state of the race? What do the latest polls have to say?
17: We don't have polls about the second round as yet, but there's an historical fact that since Brazil has elections in two terms, which means since 1990, the winner of the first round always wins the election. So the biggest probability now is that Flávio Bolsonaro will be the winner. Lula has a very difficult task in trying to overcome the advantage Flávio Bolsonaro has.
0: Marcelo, thank you so much for breaking this all down for us. We really appreciate it.
17: Thank you for having me.
0: Now to Spain, where more than half of the population identifies as Catholic. The country's prime minister, Pedro Sanchez, has called for early elections after his government suffered a major defeat in parliament over measures to address the country's housing crisis. He says voters will cast their ballots on November 29th, 8 months earlier than planned.
16: The time has come, therefore, for Spanish men and women to decide what future you want for yourselves and for your country. It now depends on you. Just look at the horizon to understand that the world is entering a very complex era of transformation, of transition, a time of great tension, climate emergency, social changes, and also technological changes with very disruptive artificial intelligence.
0: The move comes after right-wing opposition parties blocked emergency measures to reduce evictions and real estate speculation. Meanwhile, housing affordability has sparked protests across Spain. Next month's election could determine whether Sanchez remains in power or a right-wing coalition takes control. The U.S. Air Force pulled its bombers from a U.S.-run military airbase in England after an investigation was launched into a planned terror attack at the base. British authorities have arrested six people in connection with the investigation, including a British-Iranian dual national. Officials have linked the incident to Tehran, which denies involvement. The move comes as President Trump weighs additional strikes against Iran. Joining me now is Colonel William Bernard Dunn, a retired Marine colonel and pilot with over 30 years of service. He is also the president of the Strategic Resilience Group and the author of Gunfighters Rule. Colonel, welcome back to the show.
13: Well, hey, thanks so much for having me. Good afternoon.
0: So now all the U.S. bombers have been pulled out of RAF Fairford just days after arrests over a suspected terror plot near the base. Does this tell us the U.S. military believes there is a serious and continuing threat to American forces in Britain?
13: I would say it does mean that. And as an abundance of caution, we're redistributing those assets, redeploying them, and moving them into a different place. To me, it's a standard procedure. If we think our assets are at risk, we're going to protect them and move them out. Even though we're great friends with the host nation, you know, we may see intel that they see different intel, and they may think they're safer than we do. But because of that and because of the risk to our forces to leave them there potentially, it makes perfect sense to move them and redeploy them into a safer location.
0: The bombers have been moved. Can you explain a little bit about the protocol in terms of how the United States and its ability could still respond quickly to the Middle East?
13: Well, we have plenty of assets in the Middle East that we can respond with, whether they're coming from our Navy shipping, our aircraft carriers, or other bases in the Middle East. And we could immediately put those aircraft into another base closer if we felt there was a need for doing that. So I don't see, you know, a little bit of degradation maybe, but I don't think it'll have a strategic impact, maybe a short tactical impact.
0: How does this decision affect America's relationship with Britain?
13: I don't think it has any impact. They're going to do things what they think is in their best interest. We're going to do things that we think are in our best interest. And by moving these assets, you know, that should not put a fracture or any strain on any relationship. It's a simple mathematical scenario.
0: Now, just following up with that a little bit, the U.S. felt the need to move the aircraft. The British government has said the base remains secure. Does this situation, in your opinion, raise any questions about intelligence sharing and trust between the two allies? Or could you explain that a little bit further for us?
13: Well, I think our intelligence sharing with Britain is phenomenal. I think we share just about everything. So I don't think if we knew there was a greater threat that we would keep that to ourselves. And I just think this is a standard maneuver to reduce the assets in one area, because maybe we were the target. And by us moving those assets, it makes that base a little safer.
0: Colonel Dunn, thank you so much for coming on and sharing more about your thoughts on this evolving situation.
13: Well, thanks so much for having me, and God bless our men and women that are fighting this fight, taking the fight to the enemy.
0: Thank you. Zionism is condemned by a political party in the UK. The UK's Green Party has passed a motion declaring that Zionism is racism. They are the first mainstream party in Europe to adopt such a position. The party's leader, Zach Polanski, who is Jewish, did not vote on the motion but has failed to condemn it. Israel's foreign minister responded by claiming the resolution is anti-Semitic and denies the Jewish people's right to self-determination. We have a lot more still to come on EWTN News Nightly. Botched execution. As Krista Pike remains hospitalized, we look at some of the legal questions arising from the case. Plus, the growing concern over the death of a Russian lab worker at a plague institute. We have the details.
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19: St. John Henry Newman, a man of extraordinary faith and intellect. 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
21: We're chasing the forgotten roads where Christianity turned the world upside down. The witness of these early churches still rises from the dusty ruins of Asia Minor, offering a priceless window into the faith and practice of the earliest Christians. From the volcanic hills of Cappadocia to the majestic churches of Constantinople, Christ's promise stood firm. The gates of hell would not prevail against his church.

0: Supreme Court is taking up several high-profile cases this term involving election integrity, parental rights, and climate litigation. Colorado is facing a Supreme Court challenge over its free preschool program after Catholic schools were excluded because of their church teachings on sex and gender. Catholic schools argue the policy discriminates against religious families and violates the constitutional requirement of equal treatment. The court will also hear a challenge to Arizona's requirement that voters provide documented proof of citizenship when registering to vote with the state form. In another case, justices will consider whether parents can challenge a Washington law that allows runaway minors to seek gender-related services without parental notification. And in a major climate case, the court will consider whether local governments can use state law to seek damages from energy companies over claims of global climate change. Now to Tennessee, where the lawyer for convicted murderer Krista Pike says she has not regained consciousness since her failed execution. Pike survived after receiving two doses of pentobarbital. She remains hospitalized and on a ventilator under armed guard. Tennessee Governor Bill Lee has paused executions and ordered an independent review of what went wrong. The state's corrections commissioner has also announced his resignation. Pike's attorney explains why he has asked the governor to commute her sentence.
1: I think she's spent over 30 years in prison, most of that in solitary confinement, only to be taken out and not executed, but tried to execute her. And that we don't know right now, and we may never know, what sort of torture she endured during that process, where her consciousness was, what physical pain there was, what mental torture she went through.
0: Let's bring in Charles Cully Stimson, the acting director of the Legal Policy Center and a senior legal fellow at the Heritage Foundation. Welcome to the show.
2: Thanks for having me.
0: If Krista Pike survives and recovers, can Tennessee legally attempt to execute her again, or does the constitutional protection against double jeopardy apply to a failed execution?
2: Yeah, the double jeopardy clause does not apply at all. Remember, the double jeopardy clause prevents somebody from being tried twice for the same crime by the same sovereign. Here, she's already been convicted. She's been sentenced to the ultimate punishment, and now we're only talking about the punishment phase, so double jeopardy doesn't apply. And yes, the state can move forward if certain factors fall into place with the proper execution.
0: If Pike suffered permanent brain damage, could her death sentence be commuted, and what legal standards would determine whether she remains competent to be executed?
2: So she was always available for commutation. That's her defense counsel arguing to the governor that the sentence should be commuted. I suspect that has already happened in this case because of the botched execution. And so if the governor accepts that commutation and issues the order, then she will be committed to prison for life. There's an other aspect of it, and that is if the defense says that she's now not legally competent to understand the nature of the proceedings, they could file a motion with the judge to say that she's not all there anymore, and therefore it's a violation of the Eighth Amendment's cruel and unusual punishment clause to execute her.
0: Mm. If Pike is left with significant cognitive and neurological impairment, could her lawyers bring a civil rights or other damages claim?
2: They could. Whether it would be successful, in my mind, is probably doubtful because government actors have qualified or absolute immunity. And now, if there was discovery and it turned out that somebody didn't do their job properly, and they willfully did not do it properly, they might be able to get some sort of civil settlement, but I doubt it.
0: Speaking of that, willfully, you know, not being able to do it correctly, could the state prison officials or even medical personnel face legal liability over the way the execution was conducted?
2: Possibly, but doubtful, because they have protocols that they're supposed to follow. You know, I think it looks, at least at this point, like there were issues related to her personal medical condition that prevented the execution from happening and not a result of somebody not doing their job. Mm-hmm. We don't know because there hasn't been a thorough investigation that's been released publicly yet, but sooner or later we'll find out. And, of course, they'll have to factor all of that into the decision of whether or not to try to move forward next time.
0: Charles, thanks so much for taking us through this today. We really appreciate it, and a lot of people will be watching to see what happens.
2: Thank you.
0: The U.S. is closely monitoring the case of a worker at a Siberian Plague Institute who contracted pneumonia and died of unknown causes.
3: Well, we know what we know, obviously, about whatever the Russians have provided, which is it seems that it was a worker at the lab that was infected, and there's concern that could have spread, at least internally. So you've seen them do quarantines and deaths of that nature. There's very limited travel between the U.S. and Russia, obviously. But like anything else, something like that gets out, it could quickly spread.
0: Russian authorities have quarantined a hospital and are monitoring people who came into contact with an employee. Up next on EWTN News Nightly, Papal Diary, the new book announced today that will give an unprecedented glimpse into the papacy of Pope Francis. Plus, from rejection to redemption, the powerful parable at the heart of this message, and the saint Pope Leo says we can all learn from.
4: Discover one of the 20th century's most influential voices in America's Apostle, celebrating the life and legacy of Blessed Fulton J. Sheen. He reached millions through his groundbreaking radio and television programs, but the true source of his power was a hidden life of prayer. In these pages, explore his life, follow the path to his beatification, and let this great shepherd become a spiritual companion. Whether you are rediscovering his timeless wisdom or encountering him for the first time, this commemorative volume invites you to listen to the voice of Christ speaking through one of the church's greatest witnesses, America's Apostle, celebrating the life and legacy of Blessed Fulton J. Sheen, the latest release from EWTN Publishing, now available at EWTNRC.com by scanning the QR code or call 205-271-2990.
0: The latest, yet to be released, read on Pope Francis is said to capture his deeply human side. The private diary of Pope Francis will be available on November 24th. The project gathered materials meant to be shared after his death. It will offer readers intimate reflections, prayers, and personal notes from the Holy Father. On Sunday, Pope Leo turned his attention to a well-known parable from the Gospel according to Matthew. EWTN News' Brian Schumacher reports.
5: In his Sunday Angelus, Pope Leo pointed us to the hopeful mystery of our faith, that God can transform anything, even evil, into redemption.
6: The stones that the builders rejected has become the cornerstone.
7: Words spoken in the Psalms and repeated by Christ to his disciples. Sunday's gospel message was centered around the parable of the vineyard owner who leased out his property to other tenants. When he sent his servants to collect his share of the produce, they were beaten, stoned, and killed by the tenants. Finally, the owner sent his son, who was also killed. But this isn't reason to despair.
6: While this leads us to reflect on the many cruelties that plague the world and the history of peoples, Christ's teaching reveals the ever greater mercy of his Father.
7: This mercy, says Pope Leo, is found in the mission of Christ. He is the Son who was rejected by the very people who should have welcomed him. He is the one who was then killed by those same people. Yet, it is through him that they gain salvation.
6: It is precisely what was cast aside that becomes the foundation that sustains everything. This is how the Almighty guides history, coming to our aid in all our falls. God never discards our lives.
7: Pope Leo says that this parable still applies today. It is the church that is the vineyard that must be cultivated with justice, and through our choices, we either build it up or damage it. Also, as the Holy Father notes, it's appropriate that this gospel came to us on October 4th, the feast day of St. Francis of Assisi.
6: St. Francis repaired the church by virtue of his faith in the Lord Jesus, healing the rifts of discord through the witness of fraternal love.
5: The Pope ended his Angelus message with the assurance that the charism of St. Francis still bears fruit today, and he invoked the intercession of Our Blessed Mother Mary to accompany us in this work. In Rome, Brian Schumacher, EWTN News Nightly.
0: We thank you for watching tonight. Remember, you can follow us on social media, Facebook, X, YouTube, and Instagram at EWTN News Nightly. I'm Veronica Dudo. Good night and God bless.
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10: This is Julie Carrick, inviting you to join me as we pray a rosary for America, asking our Blessed Mother, the Immaculate Conception, to place the grace of this rosary where it is needed most. O Immaculate Mother, Queen of our country, open our hearts, our homes, and our land to the coming of Jesus, your Divine Son. With him, reign over us, O Heavenly Lady, so pure and so bright with the radiance of God's light shining in and about you. Be our leader against the powers of evil set upon wrestling the world of souls, redeemed at such a great cost by the sufferings of your Son and of yourself in union with him from that same Savior who loves us with infinite charity. We gather about you, O chaste and holy Mother, Virgin Immaculate, patroness of our beloved land, determined to fight under your banner of holy purity against the wickedness that would make all the world an abyss of evil without God and without your loving maternal care. We consecrate our hearts, our homes, our land to your most pure heart, O great Queen, that the kingdom of your Son, our Redeemer and our God, may be firmly established in us. Reign over us then, O Virgin Immaculate, with your Son Jesus Christ. May his divine heart and your most chaste heart be ever enthroned and glorified among us. Use us, your children of America, as your instruments in bringing peace among men and nations. Work your miracles of grace in us, so that we may be a glory to the Blessed Trinity, who created, redeemed, and sanctifies us. May your valiant spouse, Saint Joseph, with the holy angels and saints, assist you and us in renewing the face of the earth. Then, when our work is over, come, Holy Immaculate Mother, and as our victorious Queen, lead us to the eternal kingdom, where your Son reigns forever as King. Amen. I believe in God, the Father Almighty, creator of heaven and earth, and in Jesus Christ, his only Son, our Lord, who was conceived of the Holy Spirit, born of the Virgin Mary, suffered under Pontius Pilate, was crucified, died, and was buried. He descended into hell. The third day he rose again from the dead. He ascended into heaven and sits at the right hand of God the Father Almighty. From there he shall come to judge the living and the dead.
11: I believe in the Holy Spirit, the Holy Catholic Church, the communion of saints, the forgiveness of sins, the resurrection of the body, and life everlasting. Amen.
10: Our Father, who art in heaven, hallowed be thy name. Thy kingdom come, thy will be done, on earth as it is in heaven.
11: Give us this day our daily bread, and forgive us our trespasses, as we forgive those who trespass against us. And lead us not into temptation, but deliver us from evil. Amen.
10: For an increase in the virtues of faith, hope, and love, for each and every one living in these United States of America. Hail Mary, full of grace, the Lord is with thee. Blessed art thou among women, and blessed is the fruit of thy womb, Jesus.
11: Holy Mary, Mother of God, pray for us sinners, now and at the hour of our death. Amen.
10: Hail Mary, full of grace, the Lord is with thee. Blessed art thou among women, and blessed is the fruit of thy womb, Jesus.
11: Holy Mary, Mother of God, pray for us sinners, now and at the hour of our death. Amen.
10: Hail Mary, full of grace, the Lord is with thee. Blessed art thou among women, and blessed is the fruit of thy womb, Jesus.
11: Holy Mary, Mother of God, pray for us sinners, now and at the hour of our death. Amen.
10: Glory be to the Father, and to the Son, and to the Holy Spirit.
11: As it was in the beginning, is now, and ever shall be, world without end. Amen.
10: The first joyful mystery, the Annunciation. For the President of the United States of America, all who work in the District of Columbia, and all local and national elected officials. Our Father, who art in heaven, hallowed be thy name. Thy kingdom come, thy will be done, on earth as it is in heaven.
11: Give us this day our daily bread, and forgive us our trespasses, as we forgive those who trespass against us. And lead us not into temptation, but deliver us from evil. Amen.
10: We pray the grace of God over Alabama and every soul in that state. Hail Mary, full of grace, the Lord is with thee. Blessed art thou among women, and blessed is the fruit of thy womb, Jesus.
11: Holy Mary, Mother of God, pray for us sinners, now and at the hour of our death. Amen.
10: We pray the grace of God over Alaska and every soul in that state. Hail Mary, full of grace, the Lord is with thee. Blessed art thou among women, and blessed is the fruit of thy womb, Jesus.
11: Holy Mary, Mother of God, pray for us sinners, now and at the hour of our death. Amen.
10: We pray the grace of God over Arizona and every soul in that state. Hail Mary, full of grace, the Lord is with thee. Blessed art thou among women, and blessed is the fruit of thy womb, Jesus.
11: Holy Mary, Mother of God, pray for us sinners, now and at the hour of our death. Amen.
10: We pray the grace of God over Arkansas and every soul in that state. Hail Mary, full of grace, the Lord is with thee. Blessed art thou among women, and blessed is the fruit of thy womb, Jesus.
11: Holy Mary, Mother of God, pray for us sinners, now and at the hour of our death. Amen.
10: We pray the grace of God over California and every soul in that state. Hail Mary, full of grace, the Lord is with thee. Blessed art thou among women, and blessed is the fruit of thy womb, Jesus.
11: Holy Mary, Mother of God, pray for us sinners, now and at the hour of our death. Amen.
10: We pray the grace of God over Colorado and every soul in that state. Hail Mary, full of grace, the Lord is with thee. Blessed art thou among women, and blessed is the fruit of thy womb, Jesus.
11: Holy Mary, Mother of God, pray for us sinners, now and at the hour of our death. Amen.
10: We pray the grace of God over Connecticut and every soul in that state. Hail Mary, full of grace, the Lord is with thee. Blessed art thou among women, and blessed is the fruit of thy womb, Jesus.
11: Holy Mary, Mother of God, pray for us sinners, now and at the hour of our death. Amen.
10: We pray the grace of God over Delaware and every soul in that state. Hail Mary, full of grace, the Lord is with thee. Blessed art thou among women, and blessed is the fruit of thy womb, Jesus.
11: Holy Mary, Mother of God, pray for us sinners, now and at the hour of our death. Amen.
10: We pray the grace of God over Florida and every soul in that state. Hail Mary, full of grace, the Lord is with thee. Blessed art thou among women, and blessed is the fruit of thy womb, Jesus.
11: Holy Mary, Mother of God, pray for us sinners, now and at the hour of our death. Amen.
10: We pray the grace of God over Georgia and every soul in that state. Hail Mary, full of grace, the Lord is with thee. Blessed art thou among women, and blessed is the fruit of thy womb, Jesus.
11: Holy Mary, Mother of God, pray for us sinners, now and at the hour of our death. Amen.
10: For the conversion of our country. Glory be to the Father, and to the Son, and to the Holy Spirit.
11: As it was in the beginning, is now, and ever shall be, world without end. Amen.
10: O my Jesus, forgive us our sins, save us from the fires of hell, lead all souls to heaven, especially those in most need of thy mercy. The second joyful mystery, the Visitation. For the Holy Father, Pope Leo XIV, for bishops, priests, and religious, and all who are being called to serve the Church, may they be guided in spirit and in truth.
11: Our Father, who art in heaven, hallowed be thy name. Thy kingdom come, thy will be done, on earth as it is in heaven.
10: Give us this day our daily bread, and forgive us our trespasses, as we forgive those who trespass against us. And lead us not into temptation, but deliver us from evil. Amen. We pray the grace of God over Hawaii and every soul in that state.
11: Hail Mary, full of grace, the Lord is with thee. Blessed art thou among women, and blessed is the fruit of thy womb, Jesus.
10: Holy Mary, Mother of God, pray for us sinners, now and at the hour of our death. Amen. We pray the grace of God over Idaho and every soul in that state.
11: Hail Mary, full of grace, the Lord is with thee. Blessed art thou among women, and blessed is the fruit of thy womb, Jesus.
10: Holy Mary, Mother of God, pray for us sinners, now and at the hour of our death. Amen. We pray the grace of God over Illinois and every soul in that state.
11: Hail Mary, full of grace, the Lord is with thee. Blessed art thou among women, and blessed is the fruit of thy womb, Jesus.
10: Holy Mary, Mother of God, pray for us sinners, now and at the hour of our death. Amen. We pray the grace of God over Indiana and every soul in that state.
11: Hail Mary, full of grace, the Lord is with thee. Blessed art thou among women, and blessed is the fruit of thy womb, Jesus.
10: Holy Mary, Mother of God, pray for us sinners, now and at the hour of our death. Amen. We pray the grace of God over Iowa and every soul in that state.
11: Hail Mary, full of grace, the Lord is with thee. Blessed art thou among women, and blessed is the fruit of thy womb, Jesus.
10: Holy Mary, Mother of God, pray for us sinners, now and at the hour of our death. Amen. We pray the grace of God over Kansas and every soul in that state.
11: Hail Mary, full of grace, the Lord is with thee. Blessed art thou among women, and blessed is the fruit of thy womb, Jesus.
10: Holy Mary, Mother of God, pray for us sinners, now and at the hour of our death. Amen. We pray the grace of God over Kentucky and every soul in that state.
11: Hail Mary, full of grace, the Lord is with thee. Blessed art thou among women, and blessed is the fruit of thy womb, Jesus.
10: Holy Mary, Mother of God, pray for us sinners, now and at the hour of our death. Amen. We pray the grace of God over Louisiana and every soul in that state.
11: Hail Mary, full of grace, the Lord is with thee. Blessed art thou among women, and blessed is the fruit of thy womb, Jesus.
10: Holy Mary, Mother of God, pray for us sinners, now and at the hour of our death. Amen. We pray the grace of God over Maine and every soul in that state.
11: Hail Mary, full of grace, the Lord is with thee. Blessed art thou among women, and blessed is the fruit of thy womb, Jesus.
10: Holy Mary, Mother of God, pray for us sinners, now and at the hour of our death. Amen. We pray the grace of God over Maryland and every soul in that state.
11: Hail Mary, full of grace, the Lord is with thee. Blessed art thou among women, and blessed is the fruit of thy womb, Jesus.
10: Holy Mary, Mother of God, pray for us sinners, now and at the hour of our death. Amen. For the conversion of our country.
11: Glory be to the Father, and to the Son, and to the Holy Spirit.
10: As it was in the beginning, is now, and ever shall be, world without end. Amen.
11: O my Jesus, forgive us our sins.
12: save us from the fires of hell, and lead all souls to heaven, especially those in most need of thy mercy.
10: The third joyful mystery, the birth of our Lord, for all married couples, families, and holy singles. Our Father, who art in heaven, hallowed be thy name. Thy kingdom come, thy will be done, on earth as it is in heaven.
11: Give us this day our daily bread, and forgive us our trespasses, as we forgive those who trespass against us. And lead us not into temptation, but deliver us from evil.
10: We pray the grace of God over Massachusetts and every soul in that state. Hail Mary, full of grace, the Lord is with thee. Blessed art thou among women, and blessed is the fruit of thy womb, Jesus.
11: Holy Mary, Mother of God, pray for us sinners now and at the hour of our death. Amen.
10: We pray the grace of God over Michigan and every soul in that state. Hail Mary, full of grace, the Lord is with thee. Blessed art thou among women, and blessed is the fruit of thy womb, Jesus.
11: Holy Mary, Mother of God, pray for us sinners now and at the hour of our death. Amen.
10: We pray the grace of God over Minnesota and every soul in that state. Hail Mary, full of grace, the Lord is with thee. Blessed art thou among women, and blessed is the fruit of thy womb, Jesus.
11: Holy Mary, Mother of God, pray for us sinners now and at the hour of our death. Amen.
10: We pray the grace of God over Mississippi and every soul in that state. Hail Mary, full of grace, the Lord is with thee. Blessed art thou among women, and blessed is the fruit of thy womb, Jesus.
11: Holy Mary, Mother of God, pray for us sinners now and at the hour of our death. Amen.
10: We pray the grace of God over Missouri and every soul in that state. Hail Mary, full of grace, the Lord is with thee. Blessed art thou among women, and blessed is the fruit of thy womb, Jesus.
11: Holy Mary, Mother of God, pray for us sinners now and at the hour of our death. Amen.
10: We pray the grace of God over Montana and every soul in that state. Hail Mary, full of grace, the Lord is with thee. Blessed art thou among women, and blessed is the fruit of thy womb, Jesus.
11: Holy Mary, Mother of God, pray for us sinners now and at the hour of our death. Amen.
10: We pray the grace of God over Nebraska and every soul in that state. Hail Mary, full of grace, the Lord is with thee. Blessed art thou among women, and blessed is the fruit of thy womb, Jesus.
11: Holy Mary, Mother of God, pray for us sinners now and at the hour of our death. Amen.
10: We pray the grace of God over Nevada and every soul in that state. Hail Mary, full of grace, the Lord is with thee. Blessed art thou among women, and blessed is the fruit of thy womb, Jesus.
11: Holy Mary, Mother of God, pray for us sinners now and at the hour of our death. Amen.
10: We pray the grace of God over New Hampshire and every soul in that state. Hail Mary, full of grace, the Lord is with thee. Blessed art thou among women, and blessed is the fruit of thy womb, Jesus.
11: Holy Mary, Mother of God, pray for us sinners now and at the hour of our death. Amen.
10: We pray the grace of God over New Jersey and every soul in that state. Hail Mary, full of grace, the Lord is with thee. Blessed art thou among women, and blessed is the fruit of thy womb, Jesus.
11: Holy Mary, Mother of God, pray for us sinners now and at the hour of our death. Amen.
10: For the conversion of our country, glory be to the Father, and to the Son, and to the Holy Spirit.
11: As it was in the beginning, is now, and ever shall be, world without end. Amen.
10: O my Jesus, forgive us our sins, save us from the fires of hell, lead all souls to heaven, especially those in most need of thy mercy. The fourth joyful mystery, the presentation of our Lord in the temple, for all citizens and those who live here who are seeking a home of justice and peace.
13: Our Father, who art in heaven, hallowed be thy name. Thy kingdom come, thy will be done on earth as it is in heaven.
10: Give us this day our daily bread, and forgive us our trespasses, as we forgive those who trespass against us. And lead us not into temptation, but deliver us from evil. Amen. We pray the grace of God over New Mexico and every soul in that state.
11: Hail Mary, full of grace, the Lord is with thee. Blessed art thou among women, and blessed is the fruit of thy womb, Jesus.
10: Holy Mary, Mother of God, pray for us sinners, now and at the hour of our death. Amen. We pray the grace of God over New York and every soul in that state.
11: Hail Mary, full of grace, the Lord is with thee. Blessed art thou among women, and blessed is the fruit of thy womb, Jesus.
10: Holy Mary, Mother of God, pray for us sinners, now and at the hour of our death. Amen. We pray the grace of God over North Carolina and every soul in that state.
11: Hail Mary, full of grace, the Lord is with thee. Blessed art thou among women, and blessed is the fruit of thy womb, Jesus.
10: Holy Mary, Mother of God, pray for us sinners, now and at the hour of our death. Amen. We pray the grace of God over North Dakota and every soul in that state.
11: Hail Mary, full of grace, the Lord is with thee. Blessed art thou among women, and blessed is the fruit of thy womb, Jesus.
10: Holy Mary, Mother of God, pray for us sinners, now and at the hour of our death. Amen. We pray the grace of God over Ohio and every soul in that state.
11: Hail Mary, full of grace, the Lord is with thee. Blessed art thou among women, and blessed is the fruit of thy womb, Jesus.
10: Holy Mary, Mother of God, pray for us sinners, now and at the hour of our death. Amen. We pray the grace of God over Oklahoma and every soul in that state.
11: Hail Mary, full of grace, the Lord is with thee. Blessed art thou among women, and blessed is the fruit of thy womb, Jesus.
10: Holy Mary, Mother of God, pray for us sinners, now and at the hour of our death. Amen. We pray the grace of God over Oregon and every soul in that state.
11: Hail Mary, full of grace, the Lord is with thee. Blessed art thou among women, and blessed is the fruit of thy womb, Jesus.
10: Holy Mary, Mother of God, pray for us sinners, now and at the hour of our death. Amen. We pray the grace of God over Pennsylvania and every soul in that state.
11: Hail Mary, full of grace, the Lord is with thee. Blessed art thou among women, and blessed is the fruit of thy womb, Jesus.
10: Holy Mary, Mother of God, pray for us sinners, now and at the hour of our death. Amen. We pray the grace of God over Rhode Island and every soul in that state.
11: Hail Mary, full of grace, the Lord is with thee. Blessed art thou among women, and blessed is the fruit of thy womb, Jesus.
10: Holy Mary, Mother of God, pray for us sinners, now and at the hour of our death. Amen. We pray the grace of God over South Carolina and every soul in that state.
11: Hail Mary, full of grace, the Lord is with thee. Blessed art thou among women, and blessed is the fruit of thy womb, Jesus.
10: Holy Mary, Mother of God, pray for us sinners, now and at the hour of our death. Amen. For the conversion of our country.
11: Glory be to the Father, and to the Son, and to the Holy Spirit.
10: As it was in the beginning, is now, and ever shall be, world without end. Amen.
11: O my Jesus, forgive us our sins, save us from the fires of hell, lead all souls to heaven, especially those in most need of thy mercy.
10: The fifth joyful mystery, the finding of our Lord in the temple. For the restoration and protection of religious liberty and a true respect of life from the moment of conception until natural death. Our Father, who art in heaven, hallowed be thy name. Thy kingdom come, thy will be done, on earth as it is in heaven.
11: Give us this day our daily bread, and forgive us our trespasses, as we forgive those who trespass against us. And lead us not into temptation, but deliver us from evil. Amen.
10: We pray the grace of God over South Dakota and every soul in that state. Hail Mary, full of grace, the Lord is with thee. Blessed art thou among women, and blessed is the fruit of thy womb, Jesus.
11: Holy Mary, Mother of God, pray for us sinners, now and at the hour of our death. Amen.
10: We pray the grace of God over Tennessee and every soul in that state. Hail Mary, full of grace, the Lord is with thee. Blessed art thou among women, and blessed is the fruit of thy womb, Jesus.
11: Holy Mary, Mother of God, pray for us sinners, now and at the hour of our death. Amen.
10: We pray the grace of God over Texas and every soul in that state. Hail Mary, full of grace, the Lord is with thee. Blessed art thou among women, and blessed is the fruit of thy womb, Jesus.
11: Holy Mary, Mother of God, pray for us sinners, now and at the hour of our death. Amen.
10: We pray the grace of God over Utah and every soul in that state. Hail Mary, full of grace, the Lord is with thee. Blessed art thou among women, and blessed is the fruit of thy womb, Jesus.
11: Holy Mary, Mother of God, pray for us sinners now and at the hour of our death. Amen.
10: We pray the grace of God over Vermont and every soul in that state. Hail Mary, full of grace, the Lord is with thee. Blessed art thou among women, and blessed is the fruit of thy womb, Jesus.
11: Holy Mary, Mother of God, pray for us sinners, now and at the hour of our death. Amen.
10: We pray the grace of God over Virginia and every soul in that state. Hail Mary, full of grace, the Lord is with thee. Blessed art thou among women, and blessed is the fruit of thy womb, Jesus.
11: Holy Mary, Mother of God, pray for us sinners, now and at the hour of our death. Amen.
10: We pray the grace of God over Washington and every soul in that state. Hail Mary, full of grace, the Lord is with thee. Blessed art thou among women, and blessed is the fruit of thy womb, Jesus.
11: Holy Mary, Mother of God, pray for us sinners, now and at the hour of our death. Amen.
10: We pray the grace of God over West Virginia and every soul in that state. Hail Mary, full of grace, the Lord is with thee. Blessed art thou among women, and blessed is the fruit of thy womb, Jesus.
11: Holy Mary, Mother of God, pray for us sinners, now and at the hour of our death. Amen.
10: We pray the grace of God over Wisconsin and every soul in that state. Hail Mary, full of grace, the Lord is with thee. Blessed art thou among women, and blessed is the fruit of thy womb, Jesus.
11: Holy Mary, Mother of God, pray for us sinners, now and at the hour of our death. Amen.
10: We pray the grace of God over Wyoming and every soul in that state. Hail Mary, full of grace, the Lord is with thee. Blessed art thou among women, and blessed is the fruit of thy womb, Jesus.
11: Holy Mary, Mother of God, pray for us sinners, now and at the hour of our death. Amen.

0: Southern then, most gracious advocate, thine eyes of mercy towards us, and after this our exile, show unto us the blessed fruit of thy womb, Jesus. O clement, O loving, O sweet Virgin Mary, pray for us, O holy Mother of God,
1: that we may be made worthy of the promises of Christ.
0: Let us pray. O God, whose only begotten Son, by his life, death, and resurrection, has purchased for us the reward of eternal life, grant, we beseech thee, that by meditating upon these mysteries of the most holy Rosary of the Blessed Virgin Mary, we may imitate what they contain and obtain what they promise, through the same Christ our Lord.
2: Amen. 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Through prayer, may grace fill my soul with the life of God and transform me into a living image of Jesus, just as you were.
1: O Immaculate Conception, pray for us.
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1: 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The Bible used is the Revised Standard Version, Catholic Edition, specifically the Great Adventure Bible from Ascension. 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Her encounter with the king serves to remind us that God does not require us to be perfect to do his will. He can use even our imperfections and weaknesses for his glory.
2: Hi, my name is Father Mike Schmitz, and you're listening to The Bible in a Year, where we encounter God's voice and live life through the lens of Scripture. Using the Great Adventure Bible timeline, we'll read all the way from Genesis to Revelation, discovering how the story of salvation unfolds and how we fit into that story today. The Great Adventure Bible timeline was developed by Jeff Cavins and is provided by Ascension, who produced and funded this program. It is day 278. We are only 4 short days from the end of the return heading into the Maccabean Revolt. But today on day 278, we have Nehemiah chapter 10, Esther chapter 15 and 6 and 7, Proverbs chapter 20.

21, verses 13 through 16. The book of Nehemiah, the conclusion of chapter 9, verse 38, the signing of the covenant. Because of all this, we make a firm covenant and write on it, and our princes, our Levites, and our priests set their seal to it. Chapter 10. Those who set their seal are Nehemiah the governor, the son of Hakaliah, Zedekiah, Sariah, Azariah, Jeremiah, Pashur, Amariah, Malchijah, Hattush, Shebaniah, Maluch, Harim, Meremoth, Obadiah, Daniel, Ginnathon, Baruch, Meshulam, Abijah, Mijamin, Maaziah, Bilgai, Shemaiah. These are the priests. And the Levites, Jeshua, the son of Azaniah, Binui of the sons of Henadad, Kadmiel and their brethren, Shebaniah, Hodiah, Kalita, Peliah, Hanan, Micah, Rehob, Hashabiah, Zakur, Sherebiah, Shebaniah, Hodiah, Bani, Beninu. The chiefs of the people, Parosh, Bahath Moab, Elam, Zatu, Bani, Buni, Asgad, Babai, Adonijah, Bigvai, Adin, Ater, Hezekiah, Azur, Hodiah, Hashum, Bazai, Harif, Anathoth, Nebai, Magpiash, Meshulam, Hezir, Meshezabel, Zadok, Jadua, Pelatiah, Hanan, Aniah, Hoshea, Hananiah, Hashub, Halohesh, Pilha, Shobek, Rechum, Hashabna, Maasiah, Ahaya, Hanan, Anan, Maluk, Harim, Baana. Summary of the covenant. The rest of the people, the priests, the Levites, the gatekeepers, the singers, the temple servants, and all who have separated themselves from the peoples of the lands to the law of God, their wives, their sons, their daughters, all who have knowledge and understanding, join with their brethren, their nobles, and enter into a curse and an oath to walk in God's law, which was given by Moses, the servant of God, and to observe and do all the commandments of the Lord, our Lord, and his ordinances and his statutes. We will not give our daughters to the peoples of the land, or take their daughters for our sons. And if the peoples of the land bring in wares or any grain on the Sabbath day to sell, we will not buy it from them on the Sabbath or on a holy day. And we will forego the crops of the seventh year and the exaction of every debt. We also lay upon ourselves the obligation to charge ourselves yearly with the third part of a shekel for the service of the house of our God, for the showbread, the continual cereal offering, the continual burnt offering, the Sabbaths, the new moons, the appointed feasts, the holy things, and the sin offerings to make atonement for Israel, and for all the work of the house of our God. We have likewise cast lots, the priests, the Levites, and the people, for the wood offering, to bring it into the house of our God, according to our fathers' houses, at times appointed, year by year, to burn upon the altar of the Lord our God, as it is written in the law. We obligate ourselves to bring the first fruits of our ground and the first fruits of all fruit of every tree, year by year, to the house of the Lord. Also to bring to the house of our God, to the priests who minister in the house of our God, the firstborn of our sons and of our cattle, as it is written in the law, and the firstlings of our herds and of our flocks, and to bring the first of our course meal and our contributions, the fruit of every tree, the wine and the oil, to the priests, to the chambers of the house of our God, and to bring to the Levites the tithes from our ground, for it is the Levites who collect the tithes in all our rural towns. And the priest, the son of Aaron, shall be with the Levites when the Levites receive the tithes. And the Levites shall bring up the tithe of the tithes to the house of our God, to the chambers, to the storehouse. For the sons of Israel and the sons of Levi shall bring the contribution of grain, wine, and oil to the chambers where are the vessels of the sanctuary, and the priests that minister, and the gatekeepers and the singers. We will not neglect the house of our God. The Book of Esther, Chapter 15. Esther's Invitation to the King and Haman. On the third day, when she ended her prayer, she took off the garments in which she had worshipped and clothed herself in splendid attire. Then, majestically adorned, after invoking the aid of the all-seeing God and Savior, she took her two maids with her, leaning daintily on one, while the other followed, carrying her train. She was radiant with perfect beauty, and she looked happy as if beloved, but her heart was frozen with fear. When she had gone through all the doors, she stood before the king.
He was seated on his royal throne, clothed in the full array of his majesty, all covered with gold and precious stones, and he was most terrifying. Lifting his face, flushed with splendor, he looked at her in fierce anger, and the queen faltered and turned pale and faint, and collapsed upon the head of the maid who went before her. Then God changed the spirit of the king to gentleness, and in alarm he sprang from his throne and took her in his arms until she came to herself. And he comforted her with soothing words and said to her, "What is it, Esther? I am your brother. Take courage. You shall not die, for our law applies only to the people. Come near." Then he raised the golden scepter and touched it to her neck, and he embraced her and said, "Speak to me." And she said to him, "I saw you, my lord, like an angel of God, and my heart was shaken with fear at your glory. For you are wonderful, my lord, and your countenance is full of grace." But as she was speaking, she fell fainting, and the king was agitated, and all his servants sought to comfort her. And the king said to her, "What is it, Queen Esther? What is your request? It shall be given you, even to the half of my kingdom." And Esther said, "If it please the king, let the king and Haman come this day to a dinner that I have prepared for the king." Then said the king, "Bring Haman quickly, that we may do as Esther desires." So the king and Haman came to the dinner that Esther had prepared, and as they were drinking wine, the king said to Esther, "What is your petition? It shall be granted you. And what is your request? Even to the half of my kingdom it shall be fulfilled." But Esther said, "My petition and my request is, if I have found favor in the sight of the king, and if it please the king to grant my petition and fulfill my request, let the king and Haman come tomorrow to the dinner which I will prepare for them, and tomorrow I will do as the king has said." Haman plans to have Mordecai hanged. And Haman went out that day joyful and glad of heart. But when Haman saw Mordecai in the king's gate, that he neither rose nor trembled before him, he was filled with wrath against Mordecai. Nevertheless, Haman restrained himself and went home, and he sent and fetched his friends and his wife Zeresh. And Haman recounted to them the splendor of his riches, the number of his sons, all the promotions with which the king had honored him, and how he had advanced him above the princes and the servants of the king. And Haman added, "Even Queen Esther let no one come with the king to the banquet she prepared but myself, and tomorrow also I am invited by her together with the king. Yet all this does me no good so long as I see Mordecai the Jew sitting at the king's gate." Then his wife Zeresh and all his friends said to him, "Let a gallows 50 cubits high be made, and in the morning tell the king to have Mordecai hanged upon it, then go merrily with the king to the dinner." This counsel pleased Haman, and he had the gallows made. Chapter 6. The king honors Mordecai. On that night, the king could not sleep, and he gave orders to bring the book of memorable deeds, the Chronicles, and they were read before the king. And it was found written how Mordecai had told about Bigthanah and Teresh, two of the king's eunuchs who guarded the threshold and who had sought to lay hands upon King Ahasuerus. And the king said, "What honor or dignity has been bestowed on Mordecai for this?" The king's servants who attended him said, "Nothing has been done for him." And the king said, "Who is in the court?" Now Haman had just entered the outer court of the king's palace to speak to the king about having Mordecai hanged on the gallows that he had prepared for him. So the king's servants told him, "Haman is here, standing in the court." And the king said, "Let him come in." So Haman came in, and the king said to him, "What shall be done to the man whom the king delights to honor?" And Haman said to himself, "Whom would the king delight to honor more than me?" And Haman said to the king, "For the man whom the king delights to honor, let royal robes be brought, which the king has worn, and the horse which the king has ridden, and on whose head a royal crown is set. And let the robes and the horse be handed over to one of the king's most noble princes. Let him clothe the man whom the king delights to honor, and let him conduct the man on horseback through the open square of the city, proclaiming before him, 'Thus it shall be done to the man whom the king delights to honor.'" Then the king said to Haman, "Make haste, take the robes and the horse, as you have said, and do so to Mordecai the Jew who sits at the king's gate. Leave out nothing that you have mentioned." So Haman took the robes and the horse, and he clothed Mordecai and made him ride through the open square of the city, proclaiming, "Thus shall it be done to the man whom the king delights to honor." Then Mordecai returned to the king's gate, but Haman hurried to his house mourning and with his head covered. And Haman told his wife Zeresh and all his friends everything that had befallen him. Then his wise men and his wife Zeresh said to him, "If Mordecai, before whom you have begun to fall, is of the Jewish people,
You will not prevail against him, but will surely fall before him. Haman's downfall and Mordecai's advancement. While they were yet talking with him, the king's eunuchs arrived and brought Haman in haste to the banquet that Esther had prepared. Chapter 7. So the king and Haman went in to feast with Queen Esther. And on the second day, as they were drinking wine, the king again said to Esther, "What is your petition, Queen Esther? It shall be granted you. And what is your request? Even to the half of my kingdom it shall be fulfilled." Then Queen Esther answered, "If I have found favor in your sight, O king, and if it pleases the king, let my life be given me at my petition, and my people at my request. For we are sold, I and my people, to be destroyed, to be slain, and to be annihilated. If we had been sold merely as slaves, men and women, I would have held my peace. For our affliction is not to be compared with the loss to the king." Then King Ahasuerus said to Queen Esther, "Who is he, and where is he, that he would presume to do this?" And Esther said, "A foe and enemy, this wicked Haman." Then Haman was in terror before the king and the queen, and the king rose from the feast in wrath and went into the palace garden. But Haman stayed to beg his life from Queen Esther, for he saw that evil was determined against him by the king. And the king returned from the palace garden to the place where they were drinking wine as Haman was falling on the couch where Esther was. And the king said, "Will he even assault the queen in my presence in my own house?" As the words left the mouth of the king, they covered Haman's face. Then said Harbonah, one of the eunuchs in attendance on the king, "Moreover, the gallows which Haman has prepared for Mordecai, whose word saved the king, is standing in Haman's house 50 cubits high." And the king said, "Hang him on that." So they hanged Haman on the gallows which he had prepared for Mordecai. Then the anger of the king abated. The Book of Proverbs, chapter 21, verses 13 through 16. He who closes his ear to the cry of the poor will himself cry out and not be heard. A gift in secret averts anger, and a bribe in the bosom strong wrath. When justice is done, it is a joy to the righteous, but dismay to evildoers. A man who wanders from the way of understanding will rest in the assembly of the dead. Father in heaven, we give you praise and glory. Thank you so much. Father, just we ask that you please, in the name of your Son, Jesus Christ, this day, receive our thanks, receive our praise, receive the glory and honor that is yours. Thank you for bringing us once again to a new day. And thank you for your word. Thank you for speaking to us. And thank you for calling us to renew our relationship with you, to renew the covenant that you have established in the blood of your Son, Jesus Christ. In his name we pray. Amen. In the name of the Father and of the Son and of the Holy Spirit. Amen. So, you know, the book of Nehemiah, we're trucking right along. And, yesterday we had this great prayer in chapter 9 of Ezra. Ezra was praying, recounting the story. Here's all the goodness you've done, Lord. Here's our sins, but we renew this, our desire to repent and turn back to you. And then at the end of chapter 9, it says, because of all this, we make a firm covenant and write it. Our princes, our Levites, and our priests set their seal to it. And then chapter 10, of course, is the names of all the, people who signed this. And the most incredible thing, well, I don't know if it's the most incredible thing, but something that's really, really powerful and really beautiful. Remember, in the divided kingdom, there was so much idolatry. There was so much, you know, falseness when it came to how quick the people of Israel, who had been brought into covenant with the Lord God, how quick they were to turn their back on God. And it was kind of like one of those things where we've inherited this, but, you know, we might as well just turn to the local gods. We might as well just turn to the gods of our neighbors. We might as well just live like everyone else. And yet here in chapter 10, as they're signing this covenant, there is this collective decision of like, no, we're going to be faithful to this, that we're going to live up to this, that we're choosing not idolatry. We are choosing not other foreign gods. We are choosing to belong to the Lord our God. Not only that, but we're taking upon, you know, every real relationship. We might have said this before. Every real relationship has real rights. Here we are, God's people, but also real responsibilities. Every real relationship has real rights and also real responsibilities. And the people of Israel here in chapter 10, they're taking upon themselves the real responsibilities that here's how we're going to have to live. Here's how we're going to bring our sacrifices to the temple. Here's how we're going to bring the tithes, our firstborn, our first fruits, like all of these pieces.
they're taking it. They're voluntarily taking upon themselves. It's almost like one of those situations where maybe if you were raised in the church, maybe you were raised in the faith, and at some point you just walked away, right? You just drifted away. It didn't mean anything to you. It was your parents' faith. It was your grandparents' faith. But then maybe if you were brought back, all of the things that your grandparents told you to do, all the things your parents might have told you to do, all of a sudden that's what you wanted to do. It was the sense of, okay, however God is asking me to live, that's how I'm going to live, because you actually encountered God for yourself. And there's something about a revival, something of a conversion that's happening here. I mean, it started way back when Ezra the scribe stood up and began to read the words of the book of the law. That began this revival where people are saying, okay, how has God called us to live? Let's live that way. Who is God? He's good. He's gracious. He's loving. He's merciful. And we belong to him. Well, let's live like we belong to him. And it's just, this is a turning point. This is a real turning point in the life of the people of Israel, which is incredible. You know, as I said, we only have, after today, only 3 days left in Nehemiah and Esther. We have the prophet Malachi, and then we're at the end of the return. And then we begin with some incredible books. We're going to be First and Second Maccabees, which I know many of you have never read. We're also reading Sirach, which many of you have never read, and Wisdom, which many of you have never read. But these books are phenomenal. You're going to love them. But before that, we still have the book of Esther. Here is Esther. I love the fact that in chapter 15, which is, again, part of the Deuterocanonical passage, it's a later expansion of the Hebrew text, chapter 5, verses 1 and 2. It talks about how Esther was terrified. And also, it describes how, as Esther comes into the palace of the king, in the presence of the king, it says, he was most terrifying, lifting his face, flushed with splendor. He looked at her in fierce anger. That his initial response wasn't, oh, hey, there's my beautiful queen that I haven't seen in 30 days. His initial response was fierce anger. And in fact, it wasn't even Esther's elegance, her grace, her beauty, her strength, her courage. Now, her courage and her faith in the Lord is what brought her to this place. But in that moment, what's it say? And the queen faltered and turned pale and faint and collapsed. And this is verse 8. Then God changed the spirit of the king to gentleness. And in alarm, he sprang from his throne and took her in his arms until she came to herself. There's something about this that just, like, you've seen this before. Maybe you've done this before, where you saw a person or a situation or something going on, and your response was negative. Your response was maybe like Ahasuerus, this looked at her with fierce anger. And then you see the weakness of the person, and the weakness does something to your heart that melts the anger, that douses the anger, melts the hardness of your heart, and you realize, wait a second, I need to help this person. Now, again, it wasn't Queen Esther's beauty that originally got his attention. It wasn't her grace, although she was filled with beauty, filled with grace. It was her weakness. Again, she's filled with courage. She's filled with faith. But what he saw was weakness. And again, this broken man, like significantly broken man, Ahasuerus, he wouldn't have been moved by grace. He wouldn't have been moved by beauty. He wouldn't have been moved by how gorgeous Queen Esther was, because, I mean, gosh, the guy's got 1,000 harems, you know? We didn't have a real number, but, you know, that's not something that would pull on his heart. But the Lord knew what would pull on his heart. And he allowed Esther to be weak and to falter and to faint in his presence, knowing that would change King Ahasuerus' heart. Isn't that interesting? Just, again, so often we think, no, I have got to be the best. I've got to be perfect. I've got to be good. I've got to be holy. I've got to be perfect. I said perfect twice, but here's how imperfect I am. I've got to be perfect. I've got to be strong. I've got to have the exact right words. I've got to do the exact right thing. And we forget sometimes that God not only works in our weakness, he wants to work in our weakness. And there's something so powerful about God wanting to work with our weakness that we just need to be reminded of today. Because it was not, again, the strength and the grace and the beauty of Queen Esther that melted King Ahasuerus' heart. She was, again, keep this in mind, she was courageous. She was full of faith, filled with beauty, full of grace. But is the fact that God wants to work with our weakness, that he was able to work a miracle in the king's heart. This evil king's heart was moved by weakness, which doesn't make any sense, but that's how we are. And it gives us solace, right? It gives us encouragement to know that God wants to work with our weakness. So in our weakness, we pray. In our strength, we pray. In our faith, we pray. And courageously, we pray today. I'm praying for you. Please pray for me. My name is Father Mike. I cannot wait to see you tomorrow. God bless.

0: That was day 278 of Bible in a Year with Father Mike Schmitz. And now we'd like to share audio from a video called Blessed Are the Peacemakers. But, like, are they really? With Father Mark Mary from the Ascension Presents YouTube channel.
1: Hey, I'm Father Mark Mary with the Franciscan Friars of Renewal. And this is Ascension Presents. Blessed are the Peacemakers, right? It's one of the Beatitudes. Sometimes they're a little bit abstract, and it's kind of hard to understand, like, totally the application. Peacemakers. I think sometimes we're going to kind of feel like maybe we have a sense of it, but I kind of want to get like pretty focused on one component of what it means to be a peacemaker and ways in which we are very, very much like invited and able to do this probably on a very, very regular basis. And this is going to be a great way to enter more deeply into Lent, right? What I want to talk about is being a peacemaker as kind of like the one who like breaks the cycle. And, or kind of like stops the escalation. We see this particularly, I think, online. I'm not going to focus on online, or maybe it happens like you're in an email exchange with somebody and you send them a message and like they kind of misinterpret it. And so they come back with something kind of like hard and snarky. And then you're like offended and then you come back at them and they come back at you and it just keeps going until there's like this great divide. Right. And the peacemaker, the one who's going to, if you will, like kind of stop the escalation, is going to be the one who either like receives it, doesn't respond, offers the grace and is like, okay, there's some miscommunication. I'm going to take like what we call like the higher road or generally it's actually the lower road, the humble road. Right. And, I'm going to own something and we're going to kind of like ease it. Or maybe it's like, oh, I realize we're not connecting. And instead of snapping back and kind of like feeling good that I like zinged them with something or whatever, like, hold on, like maybe I'll give you a call. Like, hey bro, I'm sorry. I think what I just said, maybe like, I'm sorry. Like how like it hit you. And I didn't mean that. It's like, I'm really, really sorry. That's my fault. How are you doing? Can we just kind of work through this real quick? Right. And we have so many opportunities and ways to do this. And the Christian, right, according to the Beatitudes, right, is the one who does this. It's not always because it's like, I'm gonna bite the bullet because I'm the one who did something wrong. Maybe the other person's off or they're misunderstanding it. But like, let's go there and let's be the peacemaker. And here are some examples. Here are some ways we can practice this, this Lent this week and kind of our whole lives. The first one that certainly comes to mind is in like, a context of gossip or complaining, right? And I'm sure you've all had this experience where it's like, we're all going to get together and complain about our coworker. We're all going to get together and complain about our boss or about our neighbor or whatever, our spouses or whatever. And as soon as one person is like, coworker Brian, like, honestly, he's like a really good guy. And he's just, did you see how generous he was with this? Or you say, you know, but our boss, like, you know what, when I go to him, and I have a problem, like he just stops everything and receives me. Or it's like when, you know, this person or that person, like she just has all of these great qualities. Like as soon as somebody doesn't enter into like the gossip, but they say something nice, all of a sudden, everyone sort of like looks in the mirror real quick. They see what they're doing. And almost always, like it just stops. Blessed are the peacemakers. Blessed are the people who say something nice in the midst of a gossip sesh. The second one might be something you experience living as a family, husband, wife, living with your kids. It might be something if you have roommates. It might be something even, again, like at the work situation, wherever there's a shared space. And I think a great example would be like, okay, some people just aren't doing their dishes. They're not doing the dishes, not putting away, or they're not taking out the trash, right? And there's like a bickering, and there can be a back and forth. And it's like, you know what? I'm just going to go. It's not my job or whatever it is. Now I'm going to take out the trash, whatever it is, for the next 2 weeks. I'm just going to keep doing it. Like I'm going to put an end to this thing and I'm just going to go and I'm going to be the one who does it. I'm going to keep doing the dishes. I'm going to be the one who goes and whatever, turns off the lights. Like fine. I'm just going to go and do that. It kind of stops this culture of like counting and of like, well, who's doing this? Who's doing that? It's like, there's just something about that of like, okay, this person is just like doing it, which again, like, it often diffuses the situation. Certainly, are there contexts and situations where that's not going to work? Sure. But even for yourself, like, it's like, if you kind of stop playing the game of like, I'm going to try and like maneuver and wrestle and count and keep score. And you're just like, I'm just going to do it. At least for yourself, often what you're going to receive in that is the gift of peace. So that's one. And then another one would just be like, I think with like, I see it all the time with brothers and either like asking for forgiveness or being super generous. We always have like this inclination towards suspicion. And we have this inclination, particularly in our relationships, like to keep score. And so it's like, if this person does this thing, like they get this mean word, I'm going to respond with another word and they're going to come back. Or this person took this vacation, or this person took this liberty, so I'm going to take one. Or they didn't do this job, so I'm not, you know, and that just, discipleship and Christian community can't be reduced to like business. And I feel like there's like this, the economy of like, well, you did this, I did that. So it's like there is certainly justice, but also like what's really going to keep us together is having like mercy and generosity and forgiveness and patience fill the gap, which is being a peacemaker, is to fill the gap as Jesus filled the gap and to stop the counting game, right? Like Jesus, when he comes and he dies for us, it's like the whole debt is you guys messed this up. I'm going to come pay the debt. And so to live and to love like Jesus is to pay the debt. To live and to love like Jesus is to fill the gap. To live and to love like Jesus is to be the peacemaker. And so it's like, you know what? Like someone needs to get up to visit the kids again. All right. Like I'm going to take it. I'm going to keep taking it. Somebody needs to wake up early in community to do an airport run. Like I'm going to do it. We know that there's like some tension in the house. So you know what? When we get together, I'm just going to get together and I'm just going to apologize. I'm not going to ask for anyone else or anything of anyone else. I'm just going to apologize for what I did wrong. And like what often happens is one person opens the door to mercy by being humble and being transparent and apologizing. Everybody else is like, yeah, you know what? Like, you're right. Like I was playing this game too. I'm sorry. We want our discipleship. We want our discipline. We want our Lenten practices to be geared towards charity, to living and to loving like Jesus. And I think a really beautiful way to do this and a very, very concrete way to do this is to be a peacemaker, is to fill the gap, to pay the debt like Jesus did. And so let's look for an opportunity in our family. Let's look for an opportunity with our roommates, with our coworkers, is a way that we can be the one who just kind of like ends the escalation, says like, puts down our swords. Like we're not playing this game. We're not counting. And like, let's just bring everybody back and focus everybody on what it means to be a community. And for us to really to be Christ and to represent Christ in the world, which is our call and our dignity as baptized Christians. All right. Thanks, everybody. Thank you so much for watching. Remember, we are pilgrims on this earth. Somos peregrinos, poco a poco, little by little. Vamos a llegar. We're going to make it. See y'all.
0: That was audio from a video called Blessed Are the Peacemakers. But like, are they really? 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
2: This is Monsignor Stephen Basso. The month of October is dedicated to the Holy Rosary. Let us pray. In the name of the Father, the Son, and the Holy Spirit. Amen. Hail Mary, full of grace, the Lord is with thee. Blessed art thou among women, and blessed is the fruit of thy womb, Jesus. Holy Mary, Mother of God, pray for us sinners now and at the hour of our death. Amen. In the name of the Father, the Son, and the Holy Spirit. Amen.
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0: 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The catechism used is the Ascension edition of the catechism, which includes the Foundations of Faith approach. You can follow along in any recent version of the Catechism of the Catholic Church. A reading plan and all Catechism in a Year episodes can be found at ascensionpress.com/CIY or on the Ascension app. Today we'll begin examining the second commandment, you shall not take the name of the Lord in vain. This commandment is rooted in the idea that the name of the Lord is holy. So how should we treat his holy name?
3: Hi, my name is Father Mike Schmitz, and you're listening to the Catechism in a Year, where we encounter God's plan of sheer goodness for us, revealed in Scripture, and passed down through the tradition of the Catholic faith. The Catechism in a Year is provided by Ascension, who produced and funded this program. In 365 days, we'll read through the Catechism of the Catholic Church, discovering our identity in God's family as we journey together toward our heavenly home. This is day 278. We're reading paragraphs 2142 to 2149. We're reading about the second commandment. We only have a couple days with the second commandment. That sounds kind of like the radio host. We only have a couple days with the second commandment, but it's true. The second commandment, you shall not take the name of the Lord your God in vain. And also, you shall not swear falsely. But I say to you, do not swear at all, are the two bases, if that's the right word. Basises? They're two foundations of this commandment. The name of the Lord is holy. That's what we're starting with today. And it's really incredible because, man, in our day and in our age, the name of the Lord is a curse word. The name of our Lord is taken in virtually every context. I mean, from the worst kind of way you can abuse the Lord's language to even, you know, popular TV shows that are for mainstream audiences or movies that are for mainstream audiences, even movies that might be indicated as like PG or just basically prime time. The name of the Lord is so often blasphemed. We're also going to talk tomorrow a little bit more about false oaths. We'll also talk about the Christian name later on and recognizing here that in revealing his name to us, God has entrusted himself to us in this profound and deeply, deeply personal way. And so we have to have this spirit of fear when it comes to the Lord's name, fear and awe and trembling when it comes to the Lord's name. There's going to be this incredible, I think it's one of my favorite quotes from John Henry Cardinal Newman. It's in paragraph 2144. It's one of my favorite quotes from him and talking about specifically fear, the fear of the Lord and the name of the Lord. And so as we launch into this, we call upon the name of the Lord and ask the Lord to guard us, to guard our hearts as well as our words so that we always, always speak the name of the Lord the way he deserves and never to misuse and never definitely to abuse his name. We pray. Father in heaven, we give you praise and we give you glory. We thank you. We thank you for bringing us to this moment and we thank you for revealing your name to us. We thank you for revealing your heart to us, that in disclosing your name to us, Lord God, you have entrusted your heart to us. You've entrusted yourself to us. Help us to never, never ignore, be indifferent towards, misuse, or abuse your name. Lord God, please protect us from this sin, and please help us to make reparation for any sins against your name. In Jesus' name we pray, in the name of the Father, and of the Son, and of the Holy Spirit. Amen. We are reading paragraphs 2142 to 2149. Article 2. The second commandment. You shall not take the name of the Lord your God in vain. You have heard that it was said to the men of old, you shall not swear falsely. But I say to you, do not swear at all. The name of the Lord is holy. The second commandment prescribes respect for the Lord's name. Like the first commandment, it belongs to the virtue of religion, and more particularly, it governs our use of speech in sacred matters. Among all the words of revelation, there is one which is unique, the revealed name of God. God confides his name to those who believe in him. He reveals himself to them in his personal mystery. The gift of a name belongs to the order of trust and intimacy. The Lord's name is holy. For this reason, man must not abuse it. He must keep it in mind in silent, loving adoration. He will not introduce it into his own speech except to bless, praise, and glorify it. Respect for his name is an expression of the respect owed to the mystery of God himself and to the whole sacred reality it evokes. The sense of the sacred is part of the virtue of religion. As John Henry Cardinal Newman stated, are these feelings of fear and awe Christian feelings or not? I say this then, which I think no one can reasonably dispute. They are the class of feelings we should have, yes, have to an intense degree if we literally had the sight of Almighty God. Therefore, they are the class of feelings which we shall have if we realize his presence. In proportion as we believe that he is present, we shall have them. And not to have them is not to realize, not to believe that he is present. The faithful should bear witness to the Lord's name by confessing the faith without giving way to fear. Preaching and catechizing should be permeated with adoration and respect for the name of our Lord Jesus Christ. The second commandment forbids the abuse of God's name, that is, every improper use of the names of God, Jesus Christ, but also of the Virgin Mary and all the saints. Promises made to others in God's name engage the divine honor, fidelity, truthfulness, and authority. They must be respected in justice. To be unfaithful to them is to misuse God's name and in some way to make God out to be a liar. Blasphemy is directly opposed to the second commandment. It consists in uttering against God inwardly or outwardly words of hatred, reproach, or defiance, in speaking ill of God, in failing in respect toward him in one's speech, in misusing God's name. St. James condemns those who blaspheme that honorable name of Jesus by which you are called. The prohibition of blasphemy extends to language against Christ's church, the saints, and sacred things. It is also blasphemous to make use of God's name to cover up criminal practices, to reduce peoples to servitude, to torture persons, or put them to death. The misuse of God's name to commit a crime can provoke others to repudiate religion. Blasphemy is contrary to the respect due to God and his holy name. It is in itself a grave sin. Oaths which misuse God's name, though without the intention of blasphemy, show lack of respect for the Lord. The second commandment also forbids magical use of the divine name. St. Augustine stated, God's name is great when spoken with respect for the greatness of his majesty. God's name is holy when said with veneration and fear of offending him. All right, there we have it. Paragraphs 2142 to 2149. Ah, gosh, you guys, this is just, it's incredible, right? So, and the reason why this is incredible, the reason why this is so necessary, this second commandment, is because if there's any, well, I mean, so many sins have been mainstreamed, right? So many sins have become respectable sins. So many sins have become these grave sins. I mean, grave sins, heavy weight to them, have become commonplace. And this is one of them, this offense against the second commandment, where here is God who's entrusted. Remember how we talked about this before, but in ancient peoples, they had an idea of the name. In fact, my friend Nick, he's a missionary in Cambodia. He made a little video about this relatively recently. He said that in Cambodia, they in their culture, still, you might live next to someone for decades and not know their first name. To share your name with someone is to give them a certain kind of power over you. In fact, there are certain cultures where they do practice things like voodoo and they do practice the occult, where if someone reveals their name to you, that is, again, you're vulnerable to them. It's one of the reasons why during exorcisms, the exorcist at some point asks the demons or commands the demons in Jesus' name to reveal their name. Because when they reveal their name, because they have to, because of the name of Jesus, they, in a certain sense, become vulnerable in a new way. If I'm getting that exactly right. But that's what exorcists do. They ask for the name of that demon because we recognize that to share one's name is in some way to share oneself, is to make yourself vulnerable. And what does God do? In the course of Revelation, God reveals his sacred name, and he's revealed himself to us in Jesus Christ. The name of Jesus is remarkable. The name of Jesus is his presence. When we utter the name of Jesus, he is present. The name of Jesus is his presence, and his presence is his power. And so we recognize that, wait a second, if I actually had respect, if I actually had the fear of the Lord, I would never, ever utter the sacred name of Jesus carelessly. And yet what happens all the time? We say things like, oh my God, or we say, take the name of Jesus Christ, or just, you know, whether that be stuck in traffic, or that we're surprised, or we hit our thumb with a hammer, or whatever the thing is. To do that is direct sin against the second commandment. I love this quote, as I said, from John Henry Cardinal Newman. When talking about the fear of the Lord, he says, are these feelings of fear and awe? Are they Christian feelings or not? It's like to experience fear and awe. Is that a Christian reality? Is that a Christian response? He says, I say this then, which I think no one can reasonably dispute. They are the class of feelings we should have, fear and awe. Those are the class of feelings we should have and have to an intense degree if we literally had the sight of Almighty God. If you and I found ourselves in front before the Lord God himself, I mean, think about all of the times in scripture when God reveals himself to someone and they fall down as though dead. Here's the book of Revelation. Here's John, right? John the beloved. John, who was one of Jesus's best friends. He lived with Jesus for 3 years. He took care of Mary for the remainder of her life on earth. Here is John. And then he served Jesus. for like the remaining 60 years or more of his life. And then at one point in the book of Revelation, John turns around and he sees Jesus in his glory. He sees Jesus kind of like transfigured. Again, this is the same John who saw Jesus transfigured when he was a kid, when he was younger. And yet when John sees Jesus in the book of Revelation, he says, I fell down as though dead. Because this is the reality of God, that even if we're close, we have an intimacy, a friendship with Jesus, to come face to face with God himself is, it's overwhelming. No one can see the face of God and live. If we literally had sight of Almighty God, we would have fear and awe. Therefore, he says, John Henry Cardinal Newman says, therefore, they are the class of feelings we shall have if we realize his presence. This is important. This last sentence he makes is just, it's piercing, it's convicting. He says, in proportion as we believe that he is present, we shall have them. Meaning, if I believe to a small degree that God is present, then yeah, I'll have a small degree of fear and awe. If I believe, I mean, look, think about adoration, or think about the context of the Mass, where here is Jesus fully, substantially, truly present, body, blood, soul, divinity. And I just kind of nonchalantly approach him like that. That maybe reveals that I only believe that he's present to a certain degree. So to not have those feelings of fear and awe is not to realize or not to believe that he is present. Maybe I just didn't know. Maybe I was ignorant of this whole thing this whole time. So it's not to realize that he's present or not to believe that he is present. The same thing is true when it comes to the sacred name of Jesus, sacred name of God. You know, I remember hearing some, maybe I shared this here. I'm not sure if I did in this podcast, but a friend of mine at one point, she had gone to a Bible college, and one of her instructors at this Bible college, she wasn't Catholic, but one of her instructors at the Bible college had shared this unique insight. He said that it's remarkable that Christianity is the only religion that he knew of, the only religion that he knew of where the adherents, right, the believers would actually use the name of their God as a curse word. They would actually nonchalantly use the name of the Lord their God. And this is, I mean, think about, we have this happen all the time. I remember the first time I heard a priest say, oh my God. And I remember thinking, whoa, this is a big deal. I'm so grateful. To a teacher named Mrs. Anderson. Mrs. Anderson, at one point, this is just, it was a convicting moment of me. I was in fourth or fifth grade, and I was getting in line, and someone got in front of me, and I said, OMG, right? I said, oh my God. And Mrs. Anderson said, Mike, no, don't say that. Get back to the back of the line. And I said it again. I said, oh my God, again. And she said, you're going to the principal's office for saying, oh my God. And I got sent down to Sister Barbara Ann's office. She was the principal at the time at St. Francis School in Brainerd, Minnesota. And Sister Barbara Ann treated this seriously. She said, why are you here? And I said, well, because I was in line. And I said, oh my God, twice. And she just took it seriously and said, okay, so think of another word, you know, fiddlesticks or something like along those lines when you're upset, but don't take the name of the Lord your God in vain. And I am so grateful. I'm so grateful for Mrs. Anderson. So grateful for Sister Barbara Ann. Whatever reason, it was a graced moment for me. For whatever reason, that was a pivot moment where it was like, wait a second. These adults are taking this seriously. They're taking my flippant comment, my being glib with the name of the Lord. They're taking that seriously. And again, it's a grace moment because I could have just lived through that and forgotten about it, but it stuck with me. And I'm so, so grateful to that teacher, so grateful to that sister, that principal, because it says here in paragraph 2146, the second commandment forbids the abuse of God's name. That is every improper use of the names of God, Jesus Christ, but also the Virgin Mary and all the saints. I think that it forbids every improper use of the names of God, Jesus Christ, but also the Virgin Mary and all the saints. Now, there's another thing that goes beyond this. Paragraph 2145, the paragraph immediately preceding 2146, because that's how numbers work. It says, the faithful should bear witness to the Lord's name by confessing the faith without giving way to fear. That is also bearing witness to the Lord's name by confessing the faith without giving way to fear. Remember one of the five effects of confirmation is that you're given a special strength to spread and defend the faith by word and deed. To never be ashamed at the cross and to proclaim the name of Jesus Christ boldly, we should bear witness to the name of the Lord by confessing the faith without giving way to fear. Preaching and catechizing should be permeated with adoration and respect for the name of our Lord Jesus Christ. Every person who teaches, you know, that's the one of the many dangers of teaching in the church or preaching in the church is we become so accustomed to holy things that we can start treating holy things as if they're just simply normal things, as if they're common objects. And the same is true with the name of the Lord. The name of the Lord that is so holy that we can treat as a common name. Moving on, promises made to others in God's name that engage the divine name, fidelity, truthfulness, and authority have to be respected in justice. So to be unfaithful to them is to misuse God's name and in some way to make God out to be a liar. And blasphemy, again, directly opposed to the second commandment, it consists in uttering against God inwardly or outwardly. And when it says inwardly, it means the willed choice. It doesn't just mean if a thought passes through your mind. That doesn't mean that that is a willed choice, right? So blasphemy has to be something that is intentionally chosen, whether inwardly or outwardly. Words of hatred, reproach, or defiance, and speaking ill of God, failing to respect him in one's speech, misusing God's name. And that is so, so very important. Now, at the same time, our prayer must be honest. And so maybe you're in a moment where you are struggling a lot. And maybe you're in a moment where you're going through something really difficult. Maybe you're in your Job season, right? What does Job do? Job has these words of lament. In fact, in some ways, Job's words are a reproach against God. He is speaking words of defiance in some ways, but really what's happening is he's calling out to God for help, but he's being honest about it. And this is the tightrope we have to walk. There is the being honest with the Lord about what we're going through. There's that questioning God and saying, well, God, this is what I'm going through, and please help me. And it seems like this makes no sense. And all this, as opposed to words of defiance, as opposed to words of reproach, or as opposed to words of hatred or speaking ill of God, we have to speak honestly of God and honestly to God, but always have to make sure that speech is, and that prayer is on the side of honesty, the honesty of a son to his beloved father. Even if I don't understand, even if I'm in a moment, my Job season, even if I'm in the midst of suffering, to cry out honestly and ask the questions, but keeping that in mind that the heart of this whole thing, it's not going to be words of hatred. It's not going to be words of defiance in the strictest sense, even though they are the honest expression of what I'm going through. Does that make sense? It's just so important because we need to balance this out. We need to make sure our prayer is always going to be honest. Here, God, here is what's in my heart. I'm giving it to you. At the same time, whenever we approach the Lord, we are approaching a God that we know at deep down, we know he's good, even if we're going through the trial of our life. If that makes any sense. Hopefully it makes sense. Lastly, we recognize that oaths which misuse God's name, though without the intention of blasphemy, show a lack of respect for the Lord. And so just keeping that in mind that maybe there's an oath that a person takes, but you don't intend to misuse the name of the Lord, that is still to be guarded against. So whenever it comes to God, things of God, whenever it comes to holy things, including his holy name, we have to have the utmost care. At the beginning, middle, and end of the day, that is our takeaway when it comes to this second commandment. We just always have to approach sacred things, holy things, as they are sacred and holy. And we always have to approach the Lord's name as we approach he himself. Does that make sense? Tomorrow, we're going to talk about taking the name of the Lord in vain. So even more about oaths, even more against false oaths and oaths, easy for me to say, and perjury and some of those other pieces, as well as talking tomorrow about the next step of what are some other ways I might be tempted to take the name of the Lord in vain? Like, what is that to take the name of the Lord in vain? That's what we're looking at tomorrow. Until then, I want you to know something. I'm praying for you. Please pray for me. My name is Father Mike. I cannot wait to see you tomorrow. God bless.
0: That was day 278 of Catechism in a Year with Father Mike Schmitz. And now we'd like to share audio from an episode of Ask Father Josh on the Ascension Presents YouTube channel. This time he's answering the question, is the reward of obedience worth the sacrifice?
6: I think that the word that is like resounding most in my mind right now is motivation. What has been, I just want to invite you to reflect on this. What has been your real motivation for avoiding a sinful lifestyle up to this point in your walk toward eternity? Just really want to encourage you to reflect on that. What is my motivation? If your response to my question is not love of God, then you will never be satisfied. It seems to me that you're being invited by Jesus right now to fall in love with God. Like really fall in love. When we are in love, we do crazy things. When we're in love, we make sacrifices. My dad was, you know, sick recently. Thank y'all for your prayers for him. My mother loves my father so much, and my mother has been sick for many years, but it was so amazing for me to see how even though she was in pain herself, even though she has been suffering for so long, for so many years, when she saw my father's illness, when she saw my dad not doing well, my mother stayed up all night. She sat in a chair in the hospital for 3 days. She did not sleep in a bed for 3 days, and she's not healthy. My mama is a suffering soul, but she did it for love. For love of him, she sacrificed. She put up with pain for the love of her life. And she's not young. My dad's not young, but they and he does this for her daily as well. My dad has been taking care of my mother for years, and he does it because he loves her. Right? The things that we do when we love, fall in love, stay in love, and love will decide everything. Love decides what time you get up in the morning. Love decides what time you go to bed at night. Love decides what breaks your heart. Love decides what gives you joy. Love dictates every single choice you make in your walk toward eternity. Love is the reason why Mother Teresa of Calcutta left her home when she was 18 years old and never saw her family again because she fell in love with Jesus, and she went on a road trip with Jesus that brought her all over the world. It was a love affair that brought her literally all over the world to dwell with the poorest of the poor and to bring about healing and renewal and restoration in the church. It was a sacrifice that she made, but she made it to be with the love of her life. Where the love of her life was is where she wanted to be. Was it hard? Yeah. Was it difficult? Yeah. But she did it because she was in love. Like, I've chosen to live a life of celibacy because I'm in love with God. Celibacy is not fun necessarily. It's a sacrifice that I freely choose, though, for the love of my God and the love of my bride, the church. When we are in love, we do things that are sacrificial. And I don't wish that I was out there sleeping around or being promiscuous or experiencing the pleasure of the marital act. Like, I'm in love. And so I'm content. And again, the ache for the sacrifices that we make are still there, but love is sufficient. Love is enough. Love is the motivation. Love is why we do what we do. We don't avoid sin because we're worried about like a bunch of rules or not being able to check off the boxes. We avoid sin because we've come to know the one who our hearts were created for, and a lover never wants to hurt the beloved, right? You don't, if you're married, don't not cheat on your spouse because you're not supposed to cheat on your spouse. You don't cheat on your spouse because you love your spouse. Because you love your spouse. And you don't ever want to hurt your spouse. Love is why you remain faithful. Love is why you endure in suffering and in hardship. Love, not a bunch of rules or checkboxes. If you notice that you're drawn to the story of the prodigal son, then I would encourage you to maybe lean into the older brother in that story and pay attention to who and what the older brother loved. Did he know how much the father loved him? Or did he think that he had to earn the father's love? Do you know how much our father loves you? If you don't, then I really want to encourage you to like lean into your relationship with the Father in prayer. So you can perceive it. So you can perceive it.
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0: I'm Monsignor Charles Pope from The Quest, and I'd be happy to answer your questions and hear your stories related to our topic of the day on our live program. 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
1: Abortion affects everyone in some way. 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The father who forced his daughter to abort, or the boyfriend who wasn't going to support his baby because he had big plans for himself. No matter the reason for abortion, it was wrong. Jesus is there to shower you with love and forgiveness. Project Rachel is a safe place to surrender this heavy hurt you have carried for so long. They have retreats in July and October. 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
2: Y'all, what are we doing right now? In Europe, we just euthanized a one-year-old child. We have so lost sight in this modern world we're in of the dignity of every human person. And sure, many of us have known this for some time in the fight for pro-life concerns on abortion, but there is more to it than just that. While that is important, we need to be protecting life outside of the womb. So we're going to get into this on the next episode of Morning Joy. 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
3: How many times have you heard someone talk about how important it is to be progressive? Have you ever asked them what they mean by that? G.K. Chesterton says, progress is a useless word, for progress takes for granted an already defined direction, and it's exactly about the direction that we disagree. We can't have progress until we've stated what our goal is. Then we can determine whether or not we're moving closer to it or farther from it. 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My goal is to get to heaven and to help others get there too. What's yours?
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6: Ave Maria in the Afternoon is a co-production of Ave Maria Radio and EWTN Radio and carried across the EWTN Global Catholic Radio Network. Welcome to Ave Maria in the Afternoon, examining the world through the lens of faith from the heart of the Church to help us navigate the culture. Here's Dr. Marcus Peter.
7: Good afternoon. Thank you very much for joining us on this hour of Ave Maria in the Afternoon. I'm Marcus Peter, blessed and honored to be with all of you. I truly enjoy this time of being able to break open the Word with you. I want to begin, actually, by taking a look at the Gospel reading today, and that is the parable of the Good Samaritan. It's one of those parables that doesn't see any shortage of preaching, and we always hear some kind of an interpretation that leans us towards rightful social doctrine, social justice. And that's true, that's completely accurate. Because we have so many priests and exegetes who do that, what I'd like to focus on is a bit more of the geographical and legal heritage that underpins the entire story. It's the undercurrent of the entire story. I want to focus on the geographical reality, the legal ramifications of what is being spoken of, just so that we have a bit more of a context of what Jesus is dealing with as it pertains to the legal scholar who's asking the question, who is my neighbor? We can sometimes be very reductionistic about the legal scholar and treat it as if he's trying to ask Jesus a question that's going to trap him. And maybe there might be some truth to that. But we also have to understand a certain context here. One of the things I'm going to point out is that by the time Jesus comes about, Rabbinic Judaism had been flourishing in such expansiveness that the notion of building hedges around the hedges

0: around the hedges of the law had become such commonplace practice as a direct overflow, since the Babylonian exile and the return, but also in a particular way, the Hasmonean dynasty. You really see the rise of the rabbinic Pharisaic cult, the movement of the Pharisees. All of this just lends to that tendency. And so, in some sense, compassion is owed to the legal scholar who's asking this question, because that legal scholar is us. We can be similarly legalistic. Let's not point the finger here. As Jesus would tell him, once we know who our neighbor is, go and do likewise. For the remainder of the hour, I'm going to talk with Jennifer Hubbard. When people do us wrong, Jesus instructs us to turn the other cheek and forgive 70 times 7, and that's easier said than done, especially since forgiveness is an ongoing, continual, disciplined process. Jennifer has penned a book, Forgiving the Unforgivable, regarding the person who murdered her daughter. We talk about all of this after the headlines.
1: Thanks, Marcus. Good afternoon, everyone. This is your Ave Maria Radio News for Monday, October 5th. It's the feast of St. Faustina Kowalska. Today's news brought to you by the Ave Maria Family of Funds at AveMariaFunds.com. Several reports say Fly Dubai co-pilot accused of stabbing his captain was planning to crash the passenger jet at Tel Aviv's main airport. Wendy Swanson has more.
2: The co-pilot reportedly told investigators that after he subdued the pilot, he intended to obtain landing clearances, then hit Ben-Gurion Airport. Reports also indicate the accused man acted alone. UAE authorities, who are leading the investigation, said Saturday the co-pilot attacked the captain with a crash axe in an attempted terrorist attack aboard the Israel-bound plane.
1: An upcoming publication titled The Private Diary of Pope Francis promises a rare look into the inner spiritual life of the late pontiff. The volume will include reflections, prayers, and personal notes, and is edited with a commentary by Cardinal Victor Manuel Fernandez. It's scheduled for publication November 24th. One person is dead after possible exposure to the plague in Russia. Russian officials said at first a woman who was an employee at an anti-plague research institute in Irkutsk died from an unspecified form of the disease. Now the country's consumer watchdog said the woman has been diagnosed with pneumonia of unknown origin. Some reports say nearly 200 people have been quarantined due to the possible exposure. The White House told Axios they are monitoring the reports and related quarantines in Russia. A Catholic priest has died after being struck by a vehicle in Upper Arlington, Ohio this week. City officials say Monsignor John Johnson of St. Agatha's Church passed away. Police are investigating, and they have not said whether the driver involved remained at the scene. From your Ave Maria Radio.net news desk, I'm Steve Clark.
0: Good afternoon and welcome back. I'm Ox Peter. When the legal scholar in Luke 10:25, or the nomikos is the Greek word that shows up here, the legal scholar, asks Jesus what he must do to inherit eternal life, the question is actually a pretty dangerous one, especially if you understand a bit of the legal context here. So the Greek verb that's being used, the kleronomeo, nomeo means, simply means law. It's a language of receiving an allotted inheritance within a family, within law, within the conversation of law. In other words, I am owed this within the family, what must I do to fulfill that legal obligation? But remember, this is a biblical world of covenant and sonship, right? So land, promise, belonging, all of these things are inherent to this conversation. Jesus then answers him by sending him directly to the Torah, because he wants him to expand his definitions beyond the hedges of the law. So he enjoins the scholar with Deuteronomy 6:5 and Leviticus 19:18. Israel must love the Lord their God with their whole person, love their neighbor as oneself. Now, as you all have heard me say before, Deuteronomy 6:5 onwards, you get this great verse called the Shema, which is, Hear, O Israel, Shema Yisrael. The confession is, Hear, O Israel, the Lord your God is one. Adonai Eloheinu, Adonai Emek. The Lord your God is one. And you shall love the Lord your God with all your heart, soul, mind, and strength. Leviticus 19 is where you get the great commandment of love your neighbor as you love yourself. that's part of what one might consider the holiness code of living in Israel's covenant. This wasn't obligation. This wasn't optional. This was obligation. This was just a part of their written into covenant life. And so Jesus allows the scholar who is learned in the Torah to answer what he knows to be true, right? But it gets a little deeper. There's a crucial turn here. Because what the scholar is looking for from Jesus' wisdom when he asks, who is my neighbor, is he's looking for where the fences, where the hedges can be drawn. What is the limit of the Hebrew word rea? It means your neighbor, your companion, your fellow. What's the limit here? Who is my neighbor? So that I can withhold charity from everyone else and just do what is within the hedge of the law. So that I can inherit that which is rightfully mine if I keep the law. That was the belief. Jesus could have easily told him, well, just love everyone. No, what Jesus does is he gives him a parable that carried tremendous social and religious meaning for a Jewish hearer. So you've got this whole parable of the Good Samaritan. The road that descends from Jerusalem to Jericho. There's a geographical detail here. Jerusalem rises in the Judean highlands. Jericho lies far below. This is nearer to the Jordan Valley. So the traveler is moving through what one might consider a severe descent. This is across an arid Judean wilderness. This is along terrain that's historically associated with isolation and danger. Brigands typically camped out along the mountain ranges, waiting for people to travel so that they could rob them. In fact, the Gospel's robber scene was not a theatrical exaggeration. Everyone who walks that path knows you really shouldn't walk it alone. Ancient travel outside areas that are considered guarded centers exposed a solitary person to brigandage. Luke's stripped victim is especially vulnerable because clothing, especially if you had good clothing on you, it could signify ethnicity, your status, your occupation, and community membership. So in other words, this man has been stripped of his clothes as well, and so he's been left societally unreadable. Not just physically left half dead. Societally, nobody knows where he belongs now. And so a priest comes down that road, followed by a Levite. Many readers assume ritual purity is the reason why they refused. And it's true. Leviticus 21 restricts priestly contact with corpses because it would bar them from service at the temple. Numbers 19 associates corpse contact with ritual impurity. If you're a Levite, if you're a priest, well, then you have to preserve that purity or you simply cannot work, you cannot do your ministry. But the wounded man is described in the Greek word here as hemithanes. He is half dead. So it's not just that he's injured, he's gasping for life. Later Jewish legal tradition actually would require even a priest to attend to him when no one else was available. That law of charity, this is actually true, that law of charity transcended the purity demands of the law. That the purity law cannot be turned into a neat moral excuse for leaving another human being to die. So the deeper scandal here is that the priest and the Levite represent communities that are formed around the sacred service of the temple. The priests offered sacrifices, the Levites assisted in the temple order. Both of these men were associated with the encounter of worship of God within the Torah, within the sanctuary. But they were allowing their, I say the word cultic here meaning the work of worship, cultic duties to detach them from the work of charity to their fellow man. But Jesus then introduces a Samaritan traveler. Mind you, the person who's half dead is a Jew. Sometimes when we hear the word Good Samaritan, it can hide how provocative that character was. The Samaritans and the Jews shared Israelite scriptural ancestry. But they had major disputes, sacred geography, legitimate worship, communal identity. In fact, the Samaritans were considered impure by means of blood relation. Their ancestors had been Jews that intermingled with pagans in the area. And so simply put, if you were a Samaritan, you were barred from temple worship. And so they formed a locus of worship, a temple if you will, in Mount Gerizim, near Shechem. They chose that as their holy place. The Jews worshipped in Jerusalem, the Samaritans just simply weren't allowed to be there. Josephus actually records violent conflict between the two populations during the first century. Jesus is showing exemplary Torah obedience in the persons of the priests and Levites, but he's also showing how the Samaritan, who is mostly rejected, is observing the spirit of the Torah. Luke says that the Samaritan is moved with compassion. Splanknizomai, the Greek word. It's an inward, visceral mercy. It's a very powerful, moving word. It arises from, in fact, the word splanka, it's the inner organs. So in other words, that the inner, even biological workings of his being were moved to mercy with this person. That's what the text is trying to say here. He saw this person, and he, through decades and generations of history out the window, all he cared about was this person needed help. So he treats the wounds, he uses oil and wine, he binds the injuries, he places the man upon his own animal, brings him to lodgings, assumes the liability for further expense. Now, mind you, the Torah does demand charity to the alien. The Good Samaritan in Jesus' analogy, Jesus' parable, far expands and extends and exceeds the law of kindness. Now, you know, oil and wine, we know that during Jesus' time, they were ordinarily medicinal, sure. But they also had a bit of a liturgical context. Oil is typically used for blessing, even in the Old Covenant. Wine was a big part of liturgical sacrifice and liturgical worship. All of this simply qualifies what Jesus is trying to say, that true liturgical worship is meant to lead us to understand that the flourishing of our fellow man is a natural overflow of encountering the love of God. But just because it's a natural overflow, Jesus doesn't want this to supplant or supersede the command of loving the Lord our God. It is that Christians, by virtue of loving the Lord our God, don't have a right to deny love and charity and compassion to even those that we think are enemies of the faith. That's why Jesus has the audacity to put the individual in the parable as a Samaritan. And so then Jesus asks the teacher of the law, who was his real neighbor? The Samaritan. And then Jesus commands him, go and do likewise. That gospel forces me to ask whether my worship has trained me to move towards the peripheries and to bring souls into healing and love in God. And so I humbly ask you, if you know who your neighbor really is in this regard, like Jesus said, go and do likewise. Stay tuned, I'm Marcus Peter.
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12: Good afternoon and welcome back. I'm Marcus Peter. I was blessed to have come across this great book by Marian Press called Forgiving the Unforgivable. Now, the author of this book is someone I've known about for some time now, and that's Jennifer Hubbard. She goes by Jenny. Jenny is the president and executive director of the Catherine Violet Hubbard Animal Sanctuary. She founded it in memory of her daughter, Catherine. And she's a national Catholic speaker and retreat leader. Her first book, of course, was Finding Sanctuary. And I'll leave her to share her story about Catherine. Jenny, thank you for joining us. How are you?
13: I'm fine. Thanks for having me.
12: I'm a parent, too. And you know what? I'll just be very candid with our listeners. This interview had to be rescheduled because you and I were due to speak with each other. And then my bride unexpectedly went into labor 16 days ahead of the due date. And so he was born 15 days ahead of the due date. And so even as I'm talking to you right now, you know, I'm a father now nine times over, four on earth. And so my heart really went out to you when I read your works. And I want to invite you to just share your story with our listeners.
13: Yeah, so my story in regards to writing the book or just in general?
12: I guess in general, just to let our listeners know about Catherine and about the tragedy that befell your family. But then from there, what led towards the writing of the book as well?
13: Yeah, absolutely. So my youngest, Catherine, was one of the children that were lost, that was lost in the Sandy Hook tragedy. And, you know, I hesitate in leading with that statement because it has been a defining part of my life, but it is not the entire story. I was gifted to have two children. I have, he's now 22, a son, and Catherine was born 2 years after Freddie was born. And for the 6 years that Catherine graced this earth, I was a mom. And I had stepped away from the corporate work force when Freddie was born, and while not 15 days early, he was in the NICU. And I think that life is forever changed when you have children, because you realize acutely that it's out of your control. And so Freddie being in the NICU, I decided to step away from the corporate world and focus on my two kids. And thank God I did, because Catherine being lost so early in her life, I realized just how important those years were. And so writing and specifically journaling after she died was how I spent my mornings. One thing I know for fact is that the habits that we have in the easier days and easier seasons of our lives will really define the habits that we have in those dark days. I write about it in Finding Sanctuary, how journaling was one of those habits, but I coupled that with prayer. And I really found myself in those days, weeks, and years after Catherine's death, growing in my faith through some of the questions and wrestling matches that I had with God. And those conversations on my journal's pages helped lead to articles that I write for Magnificat, then Finding Sanctuary, and now, as you shared, Forgiving the Unforgivable.
12: So in Finding Sanctuary, you talk about a lot of the discipline behind how you got through it. I say discipline because that's exactly what you did. You created structures, not just for yourself, but for your family, in order to admit what you had gone through and to get through it, really. You didn't sidestep it. You didn't pretend it didn't happen. The only way was through, and you and your family went through it. Mm-hmm. And I don't want to frivolously use the word move on, but move forward knowing that this tragedy has touched your family. And then from there, you've then penned Forgiving the Unforgivable. I invite you to share that journey. Because it didn't happen in a vacuum, please. Yeah.
13: No, it didn't happen in a vacuum. And yes, you're absolutely right. It was a discipline of really making sure that I remained focused after losing Catherine on discovering what our new normal looked like. And you're right. You never move. You never move on. I think the trials that any of us face are woven into the fabric of our history, and they are used to help grow us in really beautiful and remarkable ways. And so to move on from them, I think you're so astute in saying that you don't. You navigate with them in new ways. And so one of the new ways that I was navigating was sharing my faith and where I found my hope after losing Catherine. And I was invited to dinners across the country, hundreds and hundreds of audiences, and in speaking with these audience about my faith and where I found my footing in God was the single most asked question, and that was, do you forgive your daughter's shooter? And I always answered with certainty and clarity because I hadn't given it much thought as to whether or not I did or did not forgive Adam Lanza. And the answer was always, yes, I forgive him. I was holding no ill will towards him, nor did I have any expectations from him. And so in my opinion, that's forgiveness. And it always cut through the room in a way that silenced everybody. And whether it was skepticism or more of a stunning, when we ask that question and it forces us to think about our own, where we are in our own process of forgiveness against those who have affected our lives. And in that moment of offering a clear and certain yes, the room, it would grow really still. And there'd always be another question that was quick to come in to I think, restore the balance in the room. And there was one night where, as I was leaving the venue, the person who had asked the question tentatively from the back of the room, her follow-up question was, well, how? And she was emotional and you could tell in her eyes she was really struggling with the how. And a question that I think is a sage question for all of us. And so the book, Forgiving the Unforgivable, is my response to that very question that I came to over the course of years that followed. I struggled when she asked me how. I couldn't answer her question, and I struggled with that for years. And then after really contemplating and pondering, how did I come to this place of forgiveness, I realized that we in so many ways have forgiveness wrong. And I share my thoughts on what I feel like forgiveness is intended on the pages of Forgiving the Unforgivable.
12: Jenny, in reading your book, the talk about being an empty nester, again, in air quotes, mm-hmm. and you talked about how you work to find a semblance of order. So, you know, I'm reading the book, and when I came to that line, I actually stopped. And I'm a rather fast reader. I stopped at that sentence because I know what that's like. My bride and I have lost 5 children, 3 last year. Like you astutely say, we don't compare our crosses with each other, but you really do start clamoring for a sense of order, because otherwise the chaos can just unravel everything around you.
13: I think we as human beings seek to have a neat and orderly way of life. For me, it's uber organization. And, you know, I speak about lining up the spices like soldiers in the cabinet because I wanted order. And I think that deeper to that is wanting predictability. We want things to work out in a way that that we know what the end is going to be.
12: So we're going to have to pause right there, Jenny.
13: Okay.
12: And that's a very poignant place to pause, too. I'm talking with Jenny Hubbard. She shares the story of the having lost her child, Catherine, to the Sandy Hook massacre. And her book, her newest book, published by Marian Press, called Forgiving the Unforgivable. Stay tuned. I'm Marcus Peter.
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17: Love makes the world go round, songwriters tell us. But there is a greater love than mere romantic love. The theological virtue of love, called charity, means we love God above all things for His own sake, just because He's God and infinitely lovable. We love our neighbor as ourselves because we love God, and He desires us to love our neighbor. The Catholic Catechism tells us that Jesus makes charity the new commandment. By loving His own to the end, He renders the Father's love, which He receives, visible. While we were yet in our sins, and as such His enemies, Christ died out of love for us. He asks us to love as He does. Love even our enemies. Make even those far from us our neighbors. Love children and the poor as Christ Himself. This is Peggy Stanton, and this has been the Order of Malta's Minute with the Catechism.
18: Christ is the Answer with Father John Ricardo.
19: Are you passionate about Jesus? Are you zealous for Jesus? Are you fervent for Jesus? Are we fervent for the gospel? Are we passionate about helping this world come to know Him? Is that true? It's not true for most people in the church. Is Jesus my best friend? Is He your best friend? I'm looking around the church. There's a set of guys in here who have great man caves. As I was praying this morning, I felt like the Lord said, hey, when are you going to come to my man cave? Like, you guys think a flat screen TV is really cool. Well, you should see what I got to offer. Because I and I alone, He says, can really give you what it is you're longing for. Whoever it is we're rooting for right now, they're going to lose eventually. Or whatever it is that's occupying our time, one day we're going to realize it really wasn't that important. Why aren't we hanging out with the one who alone can show us what life is really all about? When's the last time you hung out in the Lord's man cave?
12: And welcome back. I'm Marcus Peter. I'm talking with Jenny Hubbard, President and Executive Director of the Catherine Violet Hubbard Animal Sanctuary. We're talking about her newest book, Forgiving the Unforgivable, published by Marian Press. Jenny, we were talking just before the break about how this ardent desire of ours to have as much order as possible when chaos hits you. And you were beginning to share that. And just before I ask you to pick up where you had left off, I also ask you to share about how chaos really does that. It unravels the world you knew, and share about what that does to you, and then why we clamor for order.
13: Yeah, any type of trial, any type of unexpected circumstance or tragedy, and sometimes even the expected, you know, a child going off to college, as I write in the book, it's expected that our lives will change. But I think we bristle at that change because it's uncertain, and we want certainty in our lives, especially when we're going through the trials that just they upend every expectation that we might have for our lives. And we seek for some type of respite, I believe, out of that chaos, because we as a humanity, I don't think that we do well in those situations. Now, I'm not a psychologist and I am not a grief counselor. My book is on how I navigated and came to this place of forgiveness. But I do know that in talking with friends, and people around me, we want that quick fix, because I don't think we like the tension that trials and struggles create in us. And so when it comes to forgiveness, especially, I believe we want that fast and easy solution, the app that tells us we'll be a master of something in 30 days if we take one small step each day. And in some respects, that one small step is what forgiveness asks of us, but it may take years. What I know is that forgiveness, when we bundled it into an apology, is going to release the emotional turmoil and the expectations that we had for ourselves or the situation. Doesn't happen. We give up on forgiveness because we expected that the apology was going to give us peace. Wherein the process of forgiveness is so much more, and it's a daily recognition of what our hearts are holding as being indebted to, and we have to reconcile with the fact that in a situation of forgiveness, it's the intentional release of that debt that we're holding, and that doesn't come easy or neatly or in a neat little compartment, and that's hard.
12: The great difficulty of that entire situation too has to do with the fact that you don't know what the future brings from that point on. You're really just operating on a day-to-day, sometimes even minute-to-minute. You document that very beautifully in the book.
13: Yeah, I know that it really calls into question the age-old question of trust. And whether or not we trust that this moment or whatever is happening in this moment is truly for our good. And it really calls into question, I believe, that when we don't trust in that simple fact, it's a moment of, it's an opportunity for us to grow in our faith and see how we can, in fact, trust that good will come from the depths of ashes.
12: Jenny, can you please talk about what losing Catherine did to your family's dynamic? Because that's a big part of the other problem. Grief, loss, tragedy affects the interiority of a soul that you've been sharing about, but also by virtue of that affects the interior harmony of a house.
13: because grief is so incredibly personal and so incredibly isolating. You can have a world of people rally around you, and trust me, they did. The world rallied around all of us who lost in Sandy Hook, and it is grief is incredibly isolating all the while because it's so unique. There is no person in this world that will ever grieve in the same way that I grieved. And the reason for that is because nobody else in the world was Catherine's mom. Everyone else can grieve a loss and grieve alongside us, but the intricacies of our heart and what we're at, the relationship that we're grieving is so very unique, and all, and why it's so important that the only one who truly knows our hearts is our Heavenly Father. And that when we can walk in the grief process with Him, and accept the love that's surrounding us, then we can find a footing and a way forward. And so in our house, I had my husband at the time, he was grieving the loss of a daughter, and Freddie, my son, was grieving the loss of his sister, and we were all grieving differently. And sometimes there's the tendency to put a label around correct grief. And so when someone can laugh and find joy in the day, that will make someone who can't seem to find that push back and question. It ripples out, because now, you know, not only were we in our house grieving in our own unique ways, but extended family and the expectations of why aren't you doing this or why are you doing this, it starts to be verbalized because everybody's processing what happened uniquely. For my household, the family became estranged. I went through a horrific divorce years after Catherine died. The learning for me was that we can sometimes fall into the trap of, if we're a good and faithful person, there's a one and done when it comes to trials and sufferings in our lives. And that's farthest from the case.
12: I think a big part of this calculus too is the fact that, like you just mentioned, you keep dealing with the waves and ebbs and flows of grief because it has become attached to you. I'm reminded of C.S. Lewis's A Grief Observed, where he says that when she died, a part of me died with her. It is that every facet of my life had been touched by her. He was talking about his bride. And so the same is true for you. You can't, you know, like you and Catherine enjoyed movies together, and now that experience, even on your best days, will be colored by the fact that you can't share it in the same way with her anymore.
13: That's right. Even a few weeks ago, I was getting ready to watch a movie, and that exact statement, I uttered it. I wish my movie girl was here with me. Because lives are forever changed. Mine was no exception.
12: I'm talking with Jenny Hubbard. Jenny is the author, most recently, of Forgiving the Unforgivable. And this is a reflection of her ongoing journey of forgiveness for the loss of her daughter, Catherine Hubbard, but in the Sandy Hook massacre. We're going to continue on the other side of the break. Stay tuned. I'm Marcus Peter.
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26: 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St. Therese of Lisieux has an interesting insight on this. Once in a discussion over the possibility of avoiding purgatory, the future saint told another member of her community, Sister Maria Fabronia, that God was more father than judge. And in this discussion, debate, she finally took the liberty of saying to the other sister, "If you look for the justice of God, you will get it. The soul will receive from God exactly what she desires." 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If we receive His mercy, we have to show it to others. 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Let's be transformed by them. Blessed are the merciful, for they shall obtain mercy.
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12: Good afternoon and welcome back. I'm Mark Speed. I'm talking with Jenny Hubbard, President and Executive Director of the Catherine Violet Hubbard Animal Sanctuary, which she founded in memory of her daughter, Catherine, who passed in the Sandy Hook massacre. Jenny has recently published this book with Marian Press entitled Forgiving the Unforgivable. Jenny, I want to ask you to speak to just what love looks like in the face of forgiveness, or in the face of tragedy, I should say, because It's natural without the Christian order for everyone to assume that the only proper response is rage, which you write in your book. But It seems that from day one, you just refused to give in to rage. You knew what it would do, and you just wanted to choose the better path, even if it meant it was the more difficult one.
13: Yeah, I believe there's predictable and albeit understandable responses. Again, we love nice little tiny neat and tidy compartments, and so in the face of the Sandy Hook tragedy, there was the responses of they want accountability, and whether it be through litigation or through a legislative process. And at the time, by the grace of God, I simply wanted to just focus on my son and helping him navigate the grief that he was far too young to have to understand. And I wanted to honor Catherine's memory. But I do look at the road that we've traveled and that I've traveled. And while it has been one that has not been easy in any stretch of the imagination, I know that it has led to a path of peace and understanding of the world around me in a new and very special way, where I am quick now to take notice of what's happening in my heart. Because what I know to be true is that when I can surrender all that I'm struggling with in my heart, it makes room for peace and love and beauty to unfold. I mean, let's face it. I think that it is advice we give our kids when we teach them how to ride a bike. It was advice that was offered to Catherine when she was learning how to ride a horse. And that is, look at where you want to go. Look, if you think about when you've ever taught a child or watched someone teach a child to ride a bike, the minute they question whether or not you're holding on to the back of that bicycle seat, they start wobbling. And I think that it is so important to understand that we can trust that our Heavenly Father's hand is on the back of that bicycle. He's got us. We just simply need to face forward. And while it's very easy to focus on the rage and the bitterness and what is perceived as due to us in a certain circumstance, we need to put our focus on our Lord and know that we may not understand what's happening in that moment, but He is moving in ways, remarkable ways, that we have not yet seen and may never seen. But trust that there's something happening because of it. Catherine, her first day on a horse, her instructor said, where you stare is where this horse is going to steer. And I truly know that you can't stare in two places at one time. So choosing not to stare at the rage and the bitterness and the expectations is a courageous choice, and a difficult one, because it forces you to seek what is beautiful in this world.
12: I was quite literally, as you were talking, just thinking of that line that her coach, her riding instructor, mm-hmm. had shared with her. She was mm-hmm. quite a determined young girl. Gosh, I don't care for horses, and so now I know that's fighting words for some people, but I personally just don't. You know, I grew up a city boy, and so I'm not a horse boy. But one of the things that I'm reminded of, even as you're sharing all of this, is, again, from your book, that you found yourself in a position where you had to carry an immense weight, and you put yourself in a bit of a Martha mode, right? Everyone who goes through tragedy and grief understands exactly what that is. But mm-hmm. you in your book, you're also honest enough to say that sometimes the God had to be dropped, and I just, you know, poured my heart out to God and said, well, mm-hmm. where's my sister? Why is she not helping me? In other words, when is it my turn to drop my armor and just grieve?
13: Yeah, it was one of those moments that I talk about, that we can choose to be honest and real and raw with our God, or we can try to hide and put up the good face and the good fight. And what I chuckle at is, and I still do it, that I have this belief that he doesn't see it anyway. Like, he sees our hearts. He knows our struggles. He knows our prayers before we even utter them. And so to walk around with this weight of wanting and disappointment all too many times in the aftermath of Catherine's loss, I would often find myself coming back to, have I not done enough? Have I not been enough? Have I not given up enough? And it's part of that growing in our faith that I think is necessary and important, but requires not just a bemoaning and a begrudging, but leaving space and hopeful anticipation that what we're hoping for, it may not be in the way that we perceived it would come into our lives, but leaving space to allow God's answer in those minutes and moments to come to us. Because that answer is always going to be an answer that's rooted in goodness and graces that, if we allow our eyes to see them, they will truly see them.
12: Jenny, please forgive me for prevailing upon you with this question, but you did share it in your book, and so I want to ask you to share about, you know, just generally the struggles that your marriage went through, and by mm-hmm. virtue of that too, the way the Lord has worked in your life to this point, your family's life to this point, and mm-hmm. you know, navigating all of that in light of this tragedy.
13: Yeah. You know, it was unfortunate, and it's a badge I don't like claiming, but my marriage collapsed in the wake of losing Catherine. I don't like getting into the details of it because that collapse involved two people, myself and my ex-husband, and what I learned and grew from in that time was a deepening trust that our Lord has nothing but love for us in our lives, and coming out of the divorce and helping once again my son navigate yet another loss was a understanding that there's a transparency that we have to have with our Lord, but also with the people around us, that it's our responsibility to live in a space of love and patience and kindness, and not allow the disappointment and the expectations that we may or may not be holding the people around us to, and just being there. It was a tragedy upon a tragedy. I will say that divorce is another loss and a whole nother level of grief that I could never wanted, and didn't anticipate.
12: Can you please speak to the fact that very often when we go through, especially as followers of Christ, when we go through hardships, we have a mental math of transaction, you know, given mm-hmm. that this bad thing has happened to me, I'm owed some good thing to happen soon. But, you know, your experience, the experience of so many of us, proves that that's not actually the case. We've got less than a minute, so just exhort everyone that, well, yes, it is a bed of roses, it's a bed of thorns as well, but our Father is faithful.
13: Oh, always. Always and everywhere and in every circumstance. And, you know, I go back to a simple word that's offered to us as a promise in the Bible, and that is that we will have trials. There's an S on that word, and that makes it plural. But when we read on in the knowing that we will have trials, our Heavenly Father has overcome. And so we can trust in the victory that all of our trials will lead us to.
12: Jenny, thank you. Thank you so much for how vulnerable you've been. I'm very grateful. I've been talking with Jennifer Hubbard. She is the author of Forgiving the Unforgivable, published by Marian Press. And this is a great book about what forgiveness can look like through the ebbs and flows of grief, tragedy, and difficulty. Stay tuned. I'm Marcus Peter.

0: It's coming soon. 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
2: So please, no calls at this time.

hello there and happy Monday to you. It's also the feast of Saint Faustina. We love her. Divine Mercy, Jesus, we trust in you. Oh, we love our saints, and every feast day we should just be so filled with joy that we get to look to these wonderful saints as people that we could really be friends with, really, absolutely, because it's been said many times by many people who work for the church. They've said that the saints pick you, right? And so Faustina is so amazing, and we love her. And so Saint Faustina, please pray for us. But guess what? That's not the topic today. The topic today is give us one word, one word. I don't want a hyphenated word. Don't want a phrase. Don't want a sentence. I just want one word to describe your life and why. One word, and you call it in. You don't have to be Catholic to call in, okay? Give us that one word, and then tell us why, okay? It's a really cool exercise to learn about each other, also to share what life's all about, because people aren't talking about life that much anymore. Everybody's kind of keeping to themselves. They have a select few people that they discuss things with, but here on the Take Two platform, we do this together. We learn and grow together. So I'm asking you to call or text that one word to describe your life and why. You can call or text to the same number. Matt is standing by on the phones. Rich is on, ready to go with the text messaging. And Michael, our wonderful producer, is at the controls. Here is the number, 833-288-EWTN. That's 833-288-3986. One word to describe your life and why. 833-288-3986. I said this morning, when I was talking to, the fine, folks, the show team for the morning show for Guadalupe Radio Network, I said to

0: to the guys, Nick and Tim. What's one word? And they used the word like intense, and that, I thought that was really good. I said messy, because I think my mess in life is turning into my message. I really do. I don't know. You know, it changes with the seasons and the years. So what's your one word? You know, your one word. At first, Tim said, Tim's also my our producer for the spirit world. And Tim said pizza because he was thinking food. But that was so funny because honestly, if my husband were to answer, he'd probably say pizza. He just loves pizza and he thinks that's all what life's about. It's pretty funny. You have to keep a sense of humor. But really, give us one word to describe your life and why. And on the break, I'm going to ask our producer, Michael, what's his one word? Because we always want to participate and we're not going to ask you to do something we're unwilling to do. Phone lines are lighting up. One word to describe your life and why. I'd love to hear from you. Please give us your take on this, and then let's talk about it. I would also say, for me, it's a thrill. Life is very thrilling, good and bad. I think life is very strange. I have to be honest with you, because what we have planned in our imagination, and when we've had those daydreaming moments about what life's going to be like, it never turns out that way. And also, don't you think that when you think about life and you have your plan and God has his plan, God's plan is so much better. So I think there's a big thrill to life, an adventure. But I'd love to hear from you. Give us one word to describe your life and why. The number, you don't have to be Catholic to call in. We love first time callers. We got a first time caller coming on air with us in just a moment. We love first time callers. 833-288-EWTN. That's 833-288-3986. Why do we love first time callers? Because we're growing the Take Two family. That's really important. So stop what you're doing. I know it's a busy Monday. I know you got a long to-do list. If you saw my to-do list, it would be like unfolding all the way down to the ground and rolling out the door. Seriously. And don't worry about it. You'll get this stuff done. It's more important for you to participate in this episode. That's how we feel. Okay. So pull over safely to the side of the road and give us the one word to describe your life and why. There's just a couple open phone lines. I'd love to hear from you. 833-288-EWTN. That's 833-288-3986. And then I believe, Tim, my producer for the spirit world, I think he said something to do with music, something musical, because he loves that art. And so then he changed it from pizza to that, I believe. So you can change it. I mean, if you want to change it, that's fine. You could change it when you talk to me. Oh, only one phone line open for that last person to be the first set of callers to come on air with me and give us the one word. And you could repeat somebody else's word. It's not like, you know, they have the word and you can't have it. Okay. There's no rules like that. This spiritual exercise goes across the board. So please, full phone lines. No surprise. 833-288-3986. Yes, yes, yes. I'm already getting the DMs, the messages saying, Gwen, where did Gwen go? Gwen was our first time caller. Okay. Somebody needs to get Gwen back. Gwen, call back. I was going to have you go first. So Gwen was a first time caller. I'm not sure where she was from and where she lived. Maybe Matt could tell me, because Gwen, call back. You were going to be first. 833-288-3986. Wonderful. Okay. We got a text that came in. Oh, that's so sweet. Oh, and somebody else today, this morning, said blessed. Somebody said they're blessed. I think that's very good. That's a very good answer. But we just got a text message. A listener in Birmingham, Alabama said wonderful. So life is wonderful. Very cool. That's a big difference from my messy. Okay. That is so hilarious. See people look at life differently. Don't get me wrong. I love life. I think if we're breathing on this side of the veil, it's very important and it's necessary and it is a blessing and it's a miracle and it's a gift. But, you know, let's also check the reality box to this. Life can be really crazy at times, right? I'm not the only one saying that. somebody join me. 833-288-3986. This is going to be a great show. We may have to do this once a month because you guys are lighting up those phone lines. Please call in to give us one word to describe your life and why. You can also text us. I'll be right back.
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3: This is a digital moment with Sandra McDevitt. Did you know what a St. Michael's stone is? Mark Gargano in Italy has long been a pilgrimage site where St. Michael the Archangel is said to have appeared in the 5th century. The small white stone taken from the interior of the cave are classified as sacramentals. The stones are known as devotional sacramentals because, of course, angels don't leave behind personal effects. Catholics use these stones in prayer to seek St. Michael's intervention to ward off spiritual or physical harm. A bishop, at the direction of St. Michael, blessed the stones during a 17th century plague. The stones can be acquired through the shrine's custodian at Gargano, which will include a certificate of authenticity. I'm Sandra McDevitt for EWTN Radio.
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5: The year 303 AD. It is the time of Emperor Diocletian's brutal persecution of Christians. Bishop Januarius of Benevento secretly visits imprisoned believers to console and strengthen them. However, Januarius is soon discovered and brought to the Roman governor, who demands that he renounce his faith in Jesus Christ. Januarius refuses. The governor orders the beheading of the bishop and his companions. Eusebia, a Christian woman, gathers some of Januarius's blood into two vials, which are soon buried with his body in the cathedral in Naples. Three times a year, when this martyr's blood is placed close to his head on the high altar, it liquefies and turns red. The miracle of St. Januarius was first witnessed in 1389 and continues to this day.
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0: Wow, super busy show today on Take Two. Here's the question. 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That's 833-288-3986. And Gwen, you were going to be first. You were a first-time caller. I would love to have you call back. Gwen, if you're listening, please call back because you were going to be first. I know sometimes when first-time callers, they want to do it and then they just pull back. But please, we're very, very friendly, Gwen. Okay. 833-288-3986. We're going to get to Karen in just a moment. A first-time listener, which makes her a first-time caller. So Karen, hold on a second. I wanted to share this about this sterling silver and crystal St. Michael chaplet with booklet. Okay, this is so cool. Mother Angelica has a special devotion to the chaplet of St. Michael, which she prayed with her nuns. You can pray along with them while using this beautiful chaplet made of fine Austrian crystal beads with sterling silver medals, which was designed by Mother Angelica and the Poor Clares of Perpetual Adoration. The detailed St. Michael medal features the prayer, "Holy Michael, the Archangel, defend us in battle." And that's on the front. And on the back is, in the Latin inscription, "Who is like unto God?" As an added bonus, this chaplet comes with a copy of the full-color booklet, The Chaplet of St. Michael, compiled by Mother Angelica and the nuns. It's all available right now at EWTNRC.com. 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Very cool. You can get all your shopping done. Okay, first-time listener Karen from Philadelphia, Pennsylvania is going to lead this wonderful spiritual exercise listening on Holy Family Radio. Hi, Karen. Welcome.
7: Hi.
0: Hello.
7: Hi. Who am I speaking with?
0: You're speaking with Debbie Giorgiani.
7: Hi, Debbie. 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
0: Nice.
7: Just going through the channels in my car. I was inspired by your questions, so thank you for that. And I think if I had to pick one word, it would be sovereignty.
0: Sovereignty. Hold on, Karen. Hold on one second. Hold on. You were crystal clear a moment ago, and now you're kind of going in and out. Can you make sure I'm off a speakerphone for just a moment? Because I want to hear the reason why you picked sovereignty.
7: I lost my first husband to cancer and remarried 2 years later, 7 years after that.
0: Okay, Karen, I think we're losing you. Oh, Karen, see if I can get you back. Maybe Matt could pick up the phone, Matt, because I want to hear her story. Okay, Matt's picking up the phone, Karen. We want to make sure we get a clear connection. Sovereignty is the word, and Karen was giving us the story. She's a first-time listener, found the station, found the program, was very intrigued by the question. I'm so glad, and I really want to get her back with a clear signal. So let's, in the meantime, as Matt is speaking with Karen, let's go to Roseanne. Roseanne is in Florida on Sirius XM 130. Hi, Roseanne. Welcome. Okay, hello, Roseanne, are you with us?
8: I am.
0: Oh, good, good, good. You go right ahead.
8: So my word is grateful.
0: Grateful, I'm going to put that down. I love that. Tell us why you're grateful.
8: I'm grateful because I have two loving parents whom I adored. I have a wonderful husband. I have children, although I'm estranged from one. God has been very good to me, and I've had trials and tribulations, but I'm always grateful for his grace in my life.
0: So you would agree life is not particularly easy all the time, but you're still very grateful. I love that. Right. So you're acknowledging. Right. And see, that's why I love these exercises, because it really helps us, because we're not denying. We're not, you know, trying to live in some, you know, completely with the rose colored glasses. Right. Saying that everything is so perfect. But we can find the beauty in things, and we're certainly grateful for things that God has given us. And that's you, and that's beautiful. Gratitude, you know, as you know, Roseanne, gratitude goes a long way with God.
8: Yes, I'm learning every day as I get older to appreciate everything in my life, including my faith, and it is so imperative to recognize that and to be grateful and gracious and accepting of everything. Even though we go through those rough passes, there's a reason why. So only he knows, but he knows.
0: Yeah. So it goes along with being at St. Faustina's Day, you know, Divine Mercy, Jesus, we trust in you, right?
8: Absolutely.
0: Yeah, I love it.
8: Without a doubt.
0: Yeah.
8: Thank you so much for the opportunity.
0: Oh, absolutely. Great word. Thank you so much. I appreciate it. And thank you for calling in and waiting to get on air with us. God bless you, Roseanne. Have a beautiful rest of your day. Okay. Okay. So let's go. Okay. Can we get Karen again? Okay. Karen, we got you back on. Maddie, hold on. Don't go anywhere, Maddie. Karen, let's hear the connection. You said sovereignty was the word, correct?
7: Yes. And so sorry for the lack of connection. I was driving, and I just pulled over, so I must have been going through, like, some kind of no-go zone or something.
0: Right.
7: I was saying sovereignty is the word for me, for my life, that has really dictated everything I've done. Because I was saying that in my early 30s, I lost my first husband to cancer.
0: Mm.
7: And, you know, by the grace of God, married a couple years later. And 7 years into that marriage, I suddenly and tragically lost my second.
0: Oh.
7: And I think I would have never been able to get through it had I not believed in the sovereignty of God over my life. And sorry to disagree with you on this one, but sometimes life isn't a thrill. Sometimes it's very painful and very arduous and very difficult to get through. But I think if it wasn't for the sovereignty of God and knowing that every single detail of my life is overseen by His mighty hand, I don't think I would have had the peace or even the ability, and I'm still not that old, but I, you know, through the course of all that, I don't think I would have had the ability to move on in life. I mean, I feel sad for other people that don't know God or don't have any kind of faith because they're the ones that turn to drugs or they're the ones that whatever, anything to numb the pain.
0: Right.
7: But the comfort and the peace for me that I now carry even more meaningfully throughout my life is God's sovereign hand, knowing that every detail of my life, that it's going to work out for His plan and to His glory. And so this is the first time I've even heard your broadcast. Like I said, I just fell upon it while I was driving, trying to find a radio station. But I really like it, and I thank you for it. And I think this was a really intriguing question. So thank you.
0: Well, absolutely. We hope you stay listening. We do this 5 days a week, we go live pretty much most of the year so we can have everyone participate. And it's worldwide, so potentially you're speaking to Sweden and the UK and other areas of the world. I know for sure Portugal seems to like Take Two. Karen, a couple things. I'm so sorry for the two losses. That's extremely difficult to your husband's both passing. Since you're brand new to Take Two and you're now part of the Take Two family, we are prayer warriors, big time. We've seen a lot of miracles. We've had lots of praise reports. We dedicate 2 shows a month to prayer. And so we keep a prayer book for the living and all their personal intentions and also for the deceased. Only first names if you feel comfortable. But if you'd like to give us the first names of your husbands, or I'm sure God knows who Karen's, your husbands were. It's fine. But I just wanted you to know that we have this ongoing 24/7 prayer book, and it's very powerful. We take it very seriously. The second thing I just wanted to say real quickly is you really weren't disagreeing with me. What I meant by that is there can be some really great thrilling times in life. Believe me, Karen, if you get to know me better, I've been through my share of suffering. It's actually kind of comical. Since 2018, it's just been unbelievable. So I totally agree with you. And if I didn't have my faith, I say this all the time, if I didn't have my faith, I wouldn't be sitting here today. So I'm in full agreement with you. And I love your word that you chose, sovereignty. That was so beautiful. And your amazing dependence and trust in God, it definitely shows, that He is in charge, and you absolutely recognize that. So I wanted to throw it back to you to see if you had any comments and if you wanted to give us your two husbands that passed their first names.
7: Well, thank you. And I'm sorry you've had a horrible, year or longer. I really am.
0: Yeah, thank you. Thank you.
7: But I did want to say, if people are around the world listening, I've seen, even though it was very tragic, I've seen many miracles, because my second husband came to faith through my first husband's time of suffering.
0: Wow.
7: Because he was in the hospital for months and months and wide awake, but on a ventilator and able to write things about his faith when people would speak to him. And so the second husband literally came to faith.
0: Wow.
7: He was suffering in the first.
0: I
7: saw incredible miracles.
0: Sure.
7: I mean, through the most sorrowful times of my life, God, if you know the book of Ruth, God provided for me in a miraculous way. The second time around, I would love to give you their names, but if you wouldn't mind, I would rather do that off air.
0: Sure.
7: And I will definitely continue to listen to you. And I love the fact that you have people praying around the world. And I would just encourage people, no matter what you're going through, no matter what it is, down to every detail God mm-hmm. orchestrates our life to his glory. Mm-hmm. And I just pray that I continue to be a vessel fit for honorable oh. use in his hand.
0: Oh, that's beautiful. Karen, absolutely. As soon as we say goodbye, Matt, if you would pick up the phone one more time and get the first names of the husbands, Matt'll give it to me for the prayer book, Karen. And I hope and pray you do check in with us again. You're going to be pleasantly surprised with the amount of activity we have here. The Take Two family's been going strong for 11 and a half years, Karen. It's pretty incredible. So thank you so much you're right. You are spot on everything you said. It's the Holy Spirit. You know, Holy Spirit is using the radio, and there's no accident that you tripped onto the show and the station at this time. There's a reason, and we're so glad you're part of the family. And God bless you, Karen. Hang on a little longer. Matt's going to pick up the line and get those two names from you. And thank you so much for trusting us. Wow, listening on Holy Family Radio. I love that. You know, this is amazing how the Holy Spirit is working. We're asking you to give us one word or to describe your life and why. And Karen just did that. Brand new listener to Take Two. Okay, so give us one word to describe your life and why by calling 833-288-EWTN. That's 833-288-3986. A couple dropped off, Gwen and Diane and the others. You can call back, okay, and just tell Matt you were holding. But in the meantime, let's get to first time caller Maddie. Maddie is in San Antonio, Texas, listening on Guadalupe Radio Network. Hello, Maddie. Welcome. Hello, Maddie. Are you with us? Maddie, are you there? Hello.
9: Yes, I am.
0: Oh, good. Okay, good. First time caller from San Antonio. Thank you so much. You're on the air. Go right ahead.
9: Yes. I'm like you. I always feel like I'm a hot mess going. But I went to confession one day, mm-hmm. and I was just overwhelmed with everything that was going on. And I was pouring out my heart to the priest, and when I told him, Father, I started off, Father, I'm just a hot mess. Oh, that started him. He goes, you are not a hot mess. God does not make hot messes. God makes perfection.
0: Mm.
9: You're the image of God. You are blessed. You are full of grace. You're here today, right? And yes, I am. Well, then, you're not a hot mess. Remember, God does not make hot mess. God makes perfection.
0: Oh, I love that. What are we then, Maddie?
9: Oh, he said, but you are blessed, and you are full of grace. God gave you the grace to be here today, this minute.
0: Wow.
9: Okay, thank you.
0: Very cool. Yeah. He was very strong with you. I've never gotten that response from the priest. That would be really cool. I love that. So we are blessed, and we have the grace of God because of the free gifts from God. Absolutely. Oh, you know, he's right. He's absolutely right. And I'm going to start to change my thought about that. What do you say, Maddie?
9: Yeah, it has. It has changed me, you know, and I just, he's my director, really. He doesn't know it.
0: Well, he sounds like an amazing, strong priest, and I love how direct he was with you. I love that. Maddie, you are awesome. Thank you so much for being a first-time caller. You hear the music. We're going to take that next break. When we come back, more of your calls on one word that describes your life and why. Please add your voice to this conversation, okay? We'll be right back.
10: Christ is the answer with Father John Ricardo.
11: We just did our parish mission a couple weeks ago now, and I suggested that in the course of the mission that we do something like a little mini spiritual assessment of our lives. I don't have to show this to anybody, but a great chance for us just to, with real honesty, just between us and Jesus, ask ourselves some questions. First question, given the fact that half of Catholics don't think God is even personal, would be, to ask ourselves that. Do I think God is personal? And then to ask myself, do I think a relationship with Jesus is possible? Do I have a relationship with Jesus? And if so, what's it look like? And then perhaps a little bit more awkwardly or painfully, to ask Jesus, from his perspective, what's the friendship that we have with him look like? How would he describe our friendship with him? That might be a hard conversation to have.
12: Have you ever heard someone say, I accept some of the things the church teaches, but I could never embrace the entire creed because there are some things in it that I just don't have any use for? Well, G.K. Chesterton says, you might just as well say that there are a great many things in the Encyclopedia Britannica for which you have no use. The church, like the encyclopedia, is meant for everybody. It's not just for you. It's meant for everybody, which just happens to include you. The Catholic Church is a combination of things that are nevertheless one thing. We cannot accept only part of it without rejecting all of it.
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0: Okay, I have this feeling that some of you are getting a little bit of cold feet to come on air with us when I said that we got folks from Portugal and the UK and Sweden listening to us. Oh, they're so friendly. The Take Two family is so cool. So if you call in, lean into the Holy Spirit and say yes and just go through with the call. I think you're going to really love it. I don't think I've met anybody yet that, well, I'm going to take that back. There was one gentleman I cannot remember where he was from, but he was a little, I think it was from Texas. Michael might remind me, but I think he was a little perturbed because we ran out of, the clock ran out, so the show ran out. And so he didn't, I felt bad for him because he didn't realize it was going so quickly. And that, I always apologize profusely, so. But that's the only time. I think everybody's had a great time calling in to Take Two. It's a really fun experience. Matt is delightful to talk to. So I'm going to ask you to give us one word to describe your life and why. Could you please participate in this exercise so we can learn and grow together? We got some great words in the prayer book. I just love it. Michael, our producer, he answered. He said choppy or rough. Choppy or rough. So it's interesting. That kind of is that roller coaster ride, right? And I agree with that completely. And so Michael participated. Now it's your turn. Give us one word. Call or text to this number, 833-288-EWTN. That's 833-288-3986. I want to share this because it's pledge drive season. 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Holy Family Radio, with four stations in Ohio, is kicking off their fall pledge drive today. The theme is Mary, lead us to Jesus. Mary, lead us to Jesus. I love that. And she does lead us to Jesus. Mary definitely leads us. She points everything to Jesus. Remember, no matter where you live, please support your Catholic station. Okay, so important. Consider stopping what you're doing. I know I think Karen pulled over safely to the side of the road, others as well. It's much easier if you can just, you know, once I bring you on air, if you can make sure you're in a good, you know, sturdy, stable position to talk on the phone, then it makes it much clearer for the rest of us listening to it. 833-288-EWTN. Give us one word to describe your life and why. Okay, that's all I'm asking you to do. So it's it's a very simple exercise, but it's a very a profound one in the sense that we can go deep on the why and we can learn. Okay, so I think we're going to come away with this. This is my take on it. I think we're all going to realize that life can be rough or choppy or messy or crazy or roller coaster, but it also is such an incredible blessing. And just like our previous caller, Maddie, was saying that the priest said, we're blessed. We're made in the image and likeness of God. We are blessed. We have the ability to receive the grace from God. It's so incredible. So I think it's that's why life is so many things. You know, it's fascinating. It's miraculous. It's incredible. And life is precious. And so, yeah, there's all these angles, but we need to discuss it because other people aren't. And, you know, there might be somebody sitting there right now listening to this show and saying, you know, I never thought of it like that. Or I'm just dealing with my own stuff. And I forget to know that God is in charge. You know, he's got a plan and we have to trust in him. And it's a perfect day to do that on the feast day of Saint Faustina. Okay, divine mercy, now thanks to John Paul II, was spread all over the universal church. Okay, Jesus, we trust in you. Let's hear what James has to say from Pensacola, Florida, listening on Guadalupe Radio Network. Hi, James, welcome to the program.
13: Hey, Debbie. I just wanted to let you know that my special word for today in my life is peaceful.
0: Peaceful. Oh, I love that. Okay. Yeah.
13: Well, yes, because of the things I have been going through, you know, with my wife, Judy. Mm-hmm. I mean, she was hospitalized last Thursday, and she's supposed to be getting out today because she had to have some done work with her esophagus and everything. Mm-hmm. So, she is doing well now, and she's getting ready to go back over to Arcadia Nursing Home today. And, and I just want to praise the Lord for that. And also, because without Jesus' peace, because, you know, it reminds me of the story in the Bible where all the disciples was in the boat, you know, and he was in the boat, and all of a sudden he goes and lays down, you know, on a pillow. And so all the disciples got upset because they were going to perish. But he said, peace, be still. Peace, be still. And every time we have a thunderstorm or a bad storm here, I remember that. And I lay in my bed and I said, now, Jesus, I got the same peace you have. I'm laying here. You're going to bring me through this storm. Mm-hmm. And you know he does it every time.
0: Yeah. Yeah. Yep. He's a great God. Time. He's a great God.
13: Yes.
0: Doesn't that story of the apostles with Jesus, doesn't it just crack you up the way they are so panicked and so worried and he's asleep? And I just think it's so incredible. And it shows us how many times that we, you know, we're like, come on, Jesus, you know, act, do something, you know, but he's got it covered. And we need to realize that. And there's so much more, like you were sharing, James, so much more to that story to get us to realize how it relates to our lives today. Because I think we just want things, you know, very fast, taken care of by God, but he's got it covered. Similar to how Karen was talking about the word sovereignty, how she knows that God's got everything, you know, taken care of. James, peaceful. I absolutely love that you shared that because there are so many people that are probably listening right now. They're not at peace. They're very agitated. They're worrying about yesterday, worrying about tomorrow, you know, having all these things very heavy on their heart, a lot of fear. What would you say to them, James?
13: I would say to them, trust in the Lord. Like, you know, today is the feast day of Saint Faustina, and the Lord told her to trust him. And so with the divine mercy, you know, it talks about trusting in God. You have to not only trust God, but you have to believe in him and have faith to know that all things work together for good for they that love the Lord, they that are called according to his purpose and not our purpose.
0: Right. Amen, brother. You got this, James. You're so awesome. And you know, we always have Judy and you in the book, so you know that. And I'm glad.
13: Thank you very much. Yes.
0: Absolutely. Stay strong, James. You are awesome. Thank you so much, sir.
13: And God bless you.
0: Thank you. You as well. Thank you so much, James. Wow, that was a great call from James in Pensacola, Florida. Karen is a first-time caller from Ohio on Sirius XM 130. Hi, Karen. Welcome.
14: Hi.
0: Hi.
14: Thank you for taking my call.
0: Absolutely. Thanks for being a first-time caller. You go right ahead.
14: My word for myself would be quizzical, because I'm always asking why, like, why is that person so mean? Or why is that person so grumpy? Or, you know, so I'm always, so that's questioning. So I said quizzical. Mm-hmm. But I think if God were to describe me in one word, it would probably be precious.
0: Precious. Oh, yes.
14: You are precious in my eyes. That's not Isaiah, is it?
0: You're gonna put me to the test. Okay. Well, you let me know. Somebody check. I'll ask the show team. They can search. They can search very quickly. There's three of them. So,
14: okay.
0: But I will tell you, Karen, what I love about what you're saying here is about being quizzical. Let me go back to that first. It's so, I think God appreciates, not in a nosy, intrusive way, but I think God appreciates when we have a curiosity, a good curiosity, not one that's going to get us into trouble, right? Into sin,
14: no,
0: but a curiosity about people and about things. You know, if you look at the angelic realm, the guardian angels, you've got a guardian angel right beside you studying every little nuance of you, Karen. So they're very curious. Right? They want to know you. And I think that's a beautiful trait. So I love that about you, because it means you do care. You're not just going to fluff things off and say, oh, well, whatever. They might be having a bad day, whatever. You're kind of curious to get to that next level. I think that is amazing. Now, precious in the eyes of God. Absolutely. And life is precious. Tell me the scripture passage you were quoting, because I'll say it again so that maybe Michael can look it up.
14: I think it's something like, you are precious in my eyes and beautiful, and I love you.
0: Oh,
14: it's
0: wonderful.
14: Something like that.
0: Okay.
14: It's either Micah or Isaiah or something.
0: Okay, maybe one of the guys can look it up real quickly, because I can't do five things at once. I'm keeping the prayer book, too. I've got you in the prayer book, by the way, Karen. Any of your personal and private intentions, you're in the prayer book. But yes, and I love that. And we're so precious to God, He knows every hair on our head. Which I don't know about you, Karen, but I don't know every hair on my head. It's Isaiah 43:4. See, his show team is right on top. Isaiah 43:4. And, that's we have like the best show team, Matt, Michael, and, Rich. And that was done by our producer, Michael.
14: Thank you.
0: I will. Michael is he's wonderful. He's multi-talented. He's a comedian by trade, but he's a producer for EWTN.
14: Oh, gosh.
0: Isn't that cool?
14: I would love to be around a comedian.
0: I know. I know.
14: My sides would ache because of laughing so much.
0: Oh, I have to tell you, it's so funny you say that, because sometimes Michael will tell me a joke right before I start the show, and I start giggling coming right as the show starts, and that's not always a great thing, but he gets me laughing, which is always good. But Karen, you're spot on, and I think and I hope that people are listening to you today who don't feel precious in God's eyes. Maybe they will go to Isaiah 43:4 and just meditate on that, and God is, you know, that's the truth, and God is speaking the truth to you if you are meditating on that verse, and understand that you are precious. Because if Karen, if you, as you know, if you were the only one ever created in the universe, Jesus would have still suffered and died just for you. It's pretty precious.
14: Yes.
0: So I love your contribution today. I think it's so powerful. Thank you so much. I hope you call us again. This is so neat. Let's go to Mary in West Virginia on St. Paul Radio. Hi, Mary. Thanks for waiting and welcome.
15: Hello,
0: Mary. Are you with us?
15: Hello?
0: Yeah, Mary, you're on the air.
15: So, if I had to pick one word, I would say challenging.
0: Challenging.
15: But
16: I would rather have two words, because for me, I'm at the point in my life where I realize every single day there's something to be grateful for, and every single day I have to carry a cross. Mm-hmm. So it sort of strikes the balance for me, because challenging can be a positive thing. You know, if you're a rock climber, you want something to challenge you to be able to, you know, climb that rock and reach the top and feel good about it. But I think most people, when they hear challenging, it's sort of a negative thing. It's a hard thing. Mm-hmm. So I would rather have challenging and grateful.
0: Okay, challenging and grateful. Okay. I like that.
16: Yeah.
0: Challenging. And you know, go ahead.
16: And another thing that I've realized as I've gotten older is that I used to think of the cross as Jesus carrying his cross and the agony of it and how hard it was. But I've also realized, you know, the cross that we're told we have to carry every day. He says, my burden is light, my yoke is easy. And I feel like he's talking about the cross. Mm-hmm. We have to carry a cross, but most days it's easy and light, but it's there. You know, if you mm-hmm. start the day and ask God, please help me carry the cross today, most of the time I find it wasn't horrible. It wasn't agony. It was, you know, I had moments of difficulty today, but with God's help, I did it. Mm-hmm. And I can see the positive outcome of having embraced it, you know, and started my day asking for help to carry it. So, right. You know, that's it.
0: Right. Well, and I completely agree with you. I just want to say real quickly, I absolutely agree with you on that, because I've been very close to the devotion of the guardian angels, right? And so anytime I bring in my guardian angel to help me get through the day, now remember, the guardian angel's on mission from God, right? So they're beholding the face of God, ministering to us at the same time. So they're getting direct orders and the mission from God. And so it's what you're saying exactly. When you kind of put it into perspective and you say, okay, Lord, you've got this, you know, you've got the heavy lifting. I can do what I can do. You really do have a joy-filled day, even if it can be somewhat rough or some challenges. I like how you use the word, with challenges, because, I don't think it's a negative, especially in life coaching. It's not a negative at all, because it's a chance for us to rise up and really be the best version of ourselves. You know, it's through resistance. It's, you know, you think of weightlifters, right? It's through resistance that we build that strength. And so I love how you chose that very carefully. And I would agree with you completely. And, I think that sometimes just by our human nature, Mary, tell me if you agree real quickly, that, you know, sometimes we think, well, if I embrace this cross, if I embrace all this suffering, there's going to be more right behind it. So maybe I should just kind of, you know, deal with it and hope it goes away. But that's not necessarily true. And it really is something that suffering can work for us rather than against us. If we put it in the proper perspective, you know, redemptive suffering, we've learned all about that. And also just the way we conduct ourselves each day. So wouldn't you agree with that, Mary, that I don't think people need to be afraid that the cross is going to get heavier and heavier? What do you say?
16: Well, I think that's why Jesus told us, you know, don't live tomorrow. You know, mm-hmm. there's enough, you've got enough to carry today.
0: Right.
16: And I guess faith comes into it, because there may be something harder tomorrow, but I'm not supposed to think about it. I don't need to think about it. And all things work together for the good of those who love the Lord. So mm-hmm. if you have that attitude, whatever it is, it can have a good outcome, a good result, mm-hmm. can bear good fruit. So I do agree with you, mm-hmm. and I have to exercise that challenge sometimes of not thinking about tomorrow.
0: Right, right.
16: I tend to do that. Mm-hmm. Just deal with what is happening today, and find what you can be grateful for as you're carrying that cross.
0: Amen.
16: Because there's always both. Always.
0: Yeah. Yeah. Well said. You did a beautiful job. Thank you so much, Mary, for contributing to this episode. And I hope you stay and listen because we've got, let's see, 5 others that I'm going to try to get to. So thank you, Mary, and God bless you. That was wonderful. Before I get to Marie in Glendale, Arizona, I wanted to share about News Nightly, which is tonight, 9 p.m. Eastern Time. EWTN News Nightly covers breaking Catholic news, top stories, and daily reports from the White House, Capitol Hill, and Rome, all from a Catholic perspective. Let's go to Marie in Glendale, Arizona on YouTube. I'm waving to you, Marie. And what's your word about your life?
17: Well, I would say miracle because I just turned 88 years old. And none of my previous generations lived that long. My daughter keeps telling her I'm getting old. She says, Ma, you are old already. You know, so I think it's a miracle that I'm still going strong at 88 years old.
0: Oh, when was your birthday, Marie?
17: September 11th.
0: That's right. That's right. So it's September 11th. Okay. Wow. Okay. So 88. So you're a miracle. I love that. So in 88 years, you heard all the other callers, I'm sure, talking about being grateful. It's challenging. It's choppy.
17: Right.
0: It's messy. Yeah. Would you agree with that? Is life?
17: I got my share. I got my share of crosses. My vision's going. I can't walk right. I got neuropathy in my hands. But I always say, thank God, it could be worse. It could be. It always could be worse.
0: Sure, sure. Yeah. Well, and the thing about it is you're still going strong at 88, Marie, obviously, because your faith is in place, right?
17: That's the most important thing in my life, really, my faith. Get to church as often as I can. I get up, the first thing on my mind is to say the rosary and say my prayers. You know, my faith is what's keeping me going, and my parish and all my extended family and at St. Raphael.
0: Mm-hmm. Yep. Yep. That's why we love you, Marie. You are so awesome. Okay. We're going to wish for you another 88 years. How's that?
17: Oh, no.
0: Thank you.
17: And God bless you. And I pray for you every day, Debbie. And I just,
0: Thank you. We appreciate it. Thank you so much, Marie. We love you. Okay, great call from Marie in Glendale, Arizona, talking about life is a miracle. We so agree. Let's hear what Ruth has to say. We agree with everybody because everybody's got a great take on it, and you have to admit that that's what life's all about, ups and downs, twists and turns. That's why Bishop Barron called it an adventure. Okay, Ruth in Pennsylvania. I'm waving to you, Ruth, on YouTube. Hello, Ruth. Welcome.
18: Hi, my word is seek. So your whole life you're seeking, you know, different things. For me, a lot of it was God, and I think everybody's really seeking their creator and truth. And, you know, sometimes you go down the wrong path when you're seeking, but I've never stopped seeking God. And I think that drew him, you know, had him draw me back in, you know, past those years of curiosity and such. And so, like, we're always seeking. So sometimes people are seeking in the wrong places, and we pray for them that they may come to seek the Lord our God, and he may draw them into the church. And so, you know, a lot of people talk about their crosses and such. And, you know, after you grow in your faith to a bit, you realize that, yes, it is in God's time. All stuff is in God's time. And so you offer up and you just trust in him, you know.
0: And, I love
18: and
0: it.
18: You just look at you look at Jesus on the cross, and there's nothing that can compare to, you know, what we go through, to what he went through out of love for us. And that gets me through.
0: Yep. I love it. I love that you chose the word seek because, you know, you're right. You know, we came from God. We're meant to get back to God, like St. Thomas Aquinas said. And, you know, St. Augustine, our hearts are restless until they rest in you. We're constantly looking to grasp more and more of God, to learn more. And, you know, typically, Ruth, those that are seeking and trying to find God in all things, they are also the ones that tend to get a lot of, a lot of signs, if you will, in a way, or a lot of little mini type miracles where God shows himself, because he loves that. He loves when we search for him, when we seek out him, when we want to get to him. So you nailed it, Ruth. I love it. Thank you so much. I'm going to try to squeeze in Kathy, who called back. Thank you, Ruth. Kathy called back from Fort Worth, Texas. And can we get to Kathy? Because she called back. I asked those that dropped a call back on Sirius XM 130. Hi, Kathy. Welcome.
19: Hi.
0: Hi. Go right ahead. I got a couple minutes.
19: My word. Yeah, I know. We don't have much time. My word is tenacious.
0: Tenacious. Good word.
19: Tenacious. Yes. Because I thought of myself as persistent, and I remembered in high school, a teacher told me in my science class that she's tenacious, talking about me. And I thought, yeah, actually I am. I don't want to give up on the question if I still have a question about something. I want to know it for sure in my heart. And so when people challenge my faith, I'm tenacious in looking at what does the church say about it? Not what do other people say. What does the church say? Because I trust what the church says. Why did my grandparents stay with their faith? Why did my parents? They're not stupid people. So why did they stay? And that makes me look even deeper, like you were talking about seeking. Mm-hmm. And then when I think about, we're all going to be voting soon. I make a little tally. This is good. This is bad. Where's the most good? I need to vote with that. I don't care which party handles it. Which one's going to handle the most good for the most innocent people? That's right. What's important to me.
0: Right. So you're getting to the truth. You're going to get to the heart of it. You're not just going to believe the loudest person in the room. You want to get to the heart of it. You definitely, the saints that you should definitely go to are St. Thomas Aquinas and St. Augustine. You nailed it, Kathy. That is so awesome. Thank you for finishing this episode. I'm so sorry I'm not going to get to Margie from North Dakota, John from Edmond, Oklahoma. I'm so sorry, you guys, and the others coming in on text messaging. Please forgive me. I wish we had longer, but we're so happy we get this 1 hour together. So we have to make the most of it. And I tried to pack it in with as many calls as possible. I think we learned a lot today, and it's going to get us thinking. And so that's wonderful. Thank you so much to the show team, Matt, Michael, and Rich, doing such a great job. Don't forget, tomorrow is Are You Receptive to the Holy Spirit? We're going to be talking all about that tomorrow. Until then, have a beautiful and blessed day. We'll see you real soon.
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1: Here's a poem to bring your soul closer to God. Born in the early 1600s, Sir John Suckling is often associated with the frivolous lifestyle of the English landed gentry of those times. Yet this poem reveals a more serious turn of mind and heart as he takes a mere 8 lines of poetry to explore the hardness of the human heart, both at the time of Christ's nativity and now.

0: for lodging there. But if they not admit us, then we'll say their hearts as well as ends are made of clay. 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
1: 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Well, G.K. 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
5: Good evening and welcome to The Journey Home. 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Our guests this week are Gordon and Kim Browning Prepsky. 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
6: Thanks very much.
5: It's good to have you here. I'm trying to figure out the best way to mention this, but you know, I'm from Ohio and you're from that state up north. We've just come through a difficult weekend. I didn't want to gloat or anything in that way.
6: But you felt the need to say it anyway.
5: I wasn't going to go there. You know, I really wasn't going to go there. I think I joked with you earlier wondering whether you're a consular and wondered whether your load had increased any this week as a result of the weekend.
6: That's very funny. No, not yet. We're all pretty depressed, but we're muddling through.
7: We're coping.
6: Ohio State played a great game.
5: All right, well. And you are a counselor, maybe.
6: Yep.
5: Mention to the audience.
6: I do a couple of things. I'm a psychotherapist in Ann Arbor. I see 20 to 30 people a week, and when I'm not doing that, I do corporate training, soft skills stuff, decision-making, conflict resolution, listening skills. All right. I do a pre-marriage seminar for the Diocese of Detroit, so do a couple different things.
5: All right, very good. And you yourself, Kim, are quite busy.
7: I'm quite busy. I am actually a what I call a research scientist. I do a lot of educational evaluation for schools and programs and districts that work with young children and families.
5: All right. Each week, the first question I ask the audience is to give a quick summary of your spiritual journey, you know, how you began, how you were formed spiritually. So let me get out of the way and invite you to do that.
6: Well, I'll start. My father was Jewish, but not practicing his faith at all. My mother was Catholic, also not practicing her faith. And so from the age of probably, you know, up until 16, 17, really didn't have much of an identity. I thought of myself as being Jewish because... Mm.
5: Did you go through any of the ritual hoops?
6: I didn't. I almost went through the bar mitzvah process around 13, but for some reason my parents didn't pursue it, and so I didn't really have any formal training or religious involvement, but thought of myself as a Jew. When I was about 19, 18.

0: I started actually dating a girl who, you know, missionary dating. You know, she wasn't supposed to be dating outside of her faith. But we started dating and, you know, fell in love and broke up. And she had witnessed to me about Jesus Christ, trying to convince me that he was the Messiah. And that was a difficult sort of intellectual jump for me. But actually, we broke up because we realized we were of different faiths. And during the grief of that, I found myself calling out to Jesus. And I remember one night in my basement saying, "Please, Jesus, help me." And I realized that I had put my trust in him through her witnessing, through some exposure to the church youth group. I went to a fundamentalist, not Baptist, an independent church, but sort of fundamentalist in its orientation.
1: Which was her church.
0: Which was her church, yeah. Right. And a great church where I learned to love the scripture and learned to love Christ and to evangelize. And so I was heavily involved in that youth group from that time forward.
2: All right. I know there's a bit of Campus Crusade. Was that later on? I don't want to jump ahead to the.
0: Yep, I went when I went to college. I went to Eastern Michigan University where we met, we met in Campus Crusade for Christ in a brilliant move of introducing myself to her. I thought she was really pretty, and we were at a crusade event together, and I went up and took silly putty, and I stuck it in her hair and showed her all the little imprint, and I thought that would really wow her. And
3: impressive.
0: From that moment on, she was...
3: Well, it worked.
0: Well, she's massively in love with me. So like,
1: something like that. I was raised in a evangelical fundamentalist/fundamentalist home from the time I was... My earliest memories, life was Sunday morning church, Sunday evening church, and Wednesday nights, and then Friday night, Saturday night youth group type of events. I was summer camps, you know, Bible summer camps. I was raised in the traditional model of the fundamentalist evangelical world. With that comes both the good and the bad. So along the way, there was a number of church splits, the sort of the experience of division, a great deal of division along the way.
2: May I ask, was this of a church that was a completely independent tradition?
1: An independent Baptist church, okay. But not independent of the denomination independent Baptist. It was literally an independent Baptist church.
2: Right. Just a completely unattached.
1: Right.
2: Founded by the pastor?
1: Yes.
2: All right.
1: Yes, founded by the pastor in the 60s, and it was a big church at the time. And we had, I mean, the original church I grew up in had probably between 400 and 500 members at its height. We were a good-sized congregation. But as he had health problems and new pastors were brought in, and the new pastors could never create that cohesion that came from the man who created the environment to suit his sort of view of Scripture, and I think what the church should look like.
2: And you said divisions over theological issues and
1: personality, all of that.
2: And then went through all that as a young girl.
1: Very young girl, and I remember it very distinctly. My father was a deacon, so we were intimately aware in our household of what was going on. I went to a Baptist high school for several years prior to going to Eastern, where we met. So I grew up in the world of evangelical fundamentalism, schooled in Bible, you know, really from a very early age.
2: The idea of a Baptist, so you would have had a call at some point in your teen years to faith?
1: Several times.
2: Sunday in those traditions,
1: my first memory of actually coming to Christ is when I, it was one of those sort of traditional Baptist sermons of the world is going to end and Christ is going to return and where will you be? Will you be left behind? And I couldn't have been more than 7 or 8, and being terrified at the idea that I was going to be left behind and everybody else in the church was going to go. And I remember accepting Christ in Sunday school and going through the Bible study and then being baptized around the age of 11 or 12. I also remember during that time a couple of other times where I was also, I hate to say this, I was often scared into the idea. I remember my parents taking me and going to a Jack Van Impe revival for those of you who know Jack Van Impe's work, but being, again, terrified that the Russians were going to come. And they were going to run through the building with their shotguns and shoot everybody who were believers, and then we would be left behind. So I went forward again that night just to be sure. And then through high school, a number of, you know, going to revivals and always feeling the need to revive my spirituality and draw closer to the Lord, all through high school. Summer camps, we always had the, you know, the one night where you had to come back to Jesus and then the next night where you had to rededicate your life. It was my world. It was the only world I knew.
2: You know, in some ways, I can't think of two more radically spiritual upbringings in
1: it's
2: a sense. I mean, I don't want to caricature yours, but you had a not active Catholic mother and a not active Catholic. You're probably not wanting to force either way, so in the end, you don't get anything.
0: It was essentially a passive religious upbringing, but when my mother died, I remember saying in front of her casket, "Thank you for my faith," because she did have a Bible next to her bed every night, and every night she would come in and pray with me as a kid. But it wasn't a denominational or doctrinally influential approach. It was just,
2: so
0: "God's
2: soft,
0: up there, he loves you." And,
2: soft.
0: Yeah.
1: No, we were very different. Our experiences were very, very different.
2: Yep. And in the end, a radically different response, too, and we'll get to that in a moment, because then later at Eastern you meet then in Campus Crusade.
0: Yep, we were in the Central Action Group. We were among the leaders in Campus Crusade, so we were going out on the campus and evangelizing.
1: We had our four spiritual laws booklets that we would use.
0: Yeah, and the survey. I don't know if you remember the survey that you'd introduce to people, and you say, "We'd like to give you a religious survey." And at the end was, "Have you heard of the four spiritual laws?" And then you introduce people to the gospel that way. So we were out doing that. And we were attending the church that she was attending in Ypsilanti, Michigan at the time, Bethany Bible Church, this dynamic pastor who used to preach the Word of God, good expository sermons. I mean, it's a great exposure to Scripture.
2: Yeah.
0: But then that church split.
1: That church split, too. We left with the split.
0: We left with the small group that split away from it, and it was led by a gentleman who was from Dallas Theological Seminary. And he was a dynamic preacher and a thoughtful, intellectual guy, and he taught us a lot about how to read the Scripture and understand the Greek, and even as lay people to understand Greek and Hebrew. And so we got a great training there. He was a New Testament church, what he called a New Testament church, trying to model the church after how he thought the New Testament church handled itself. So we had, you know, coming together meetings where everybody would share a portion of Scripture and sing a song. And
2: I've often heard that described as an Acts chapter 2 church.
0: Yeah, yeah, very similar.
2: That one verse in Acts chapter 2 that gives the four qualities of the early church, and to live that out in a free environment, really no connection to church in a wider sense.
1: The one thing we did do, and I was thinking about this, was that one thing he did insist on, though, was having the Lord's Supper every week.
0: Mm-hmm.
1: Every time we met, we had to have the Lord's Supper, which in the churches I had grown up with, we did it once a month. I mean, it was the fourth Sunday, that's when we had it. But
0: because you don't want to get used to it or have the meaning of it wear off doing it so regularly was the line that we used to hear.
2: Yeah.
0: But you're right, it was very much like, you know, what he thought or what we thought was Acts chapter 2. And now, 20 years later, we can see almost kind of a searching for the larger church, but nobody could articulate it that way. We were searching for something different, more in a faith with more integrity and more passion and more spirituality. And so the search and the journey was on back then. And I think they were trying to do that as well.
2: At the time, you would, I'm sure, or would you have had a clue that maybe what you were looking for was a Catholic church at the time?
0: I wouldn't have. In fact, I was still at a place where the Catholic Church was, you know, had been jettisoned in the 1500s and had gone a heretical way, and wasn't even a thought at that point. Not for me.
1: I could not consciously.
2: Was your fundamentalist upbringing the slant that would have been very anti-Catholic?
1: Yes. Yeah. I essentially thought Catholics were going straight to hell. I mean, unfortunately, that was really what we were taught. It was the Great Whore of Babylon. And all of those messages were loud and clear.
2: All right.
0: But you had been even attracted to some of the ideas of the church, even.
1: I had been attracted, but I'm not sure I knew that they were always Catholic. And the few times I had been at a Mass, either a wedding or whatever, I loved the Mass. I loved going but I was not, while I loved going, there was a part of me that couldn't go, that couldn't be part of that, because it was rejecting, it would have been rejecting everything I was brought up with, everything I'd been taught.
2: And that is a huge part of the journey, is that connection with the past and family and all those things. So you're at, did you get married there at college there, or did you move on to Wheaton first, or?
0: No, we got married at that time, towards the end of, I had graduated with a bachelor's degree in social work. She was still in school. And we were torn. I had applied to seminary, and had been accepted at Trinity Evangelical Divinity School in Illinois, Deerfield, Illinois. Mm-hmm. But there was also this pastor that we had been exposed to down in Shreveport, Louisiana, who had a revivalist kind of church down there that he was starting. He had gone to Dallas Seminary, and I'm not sure if he ever graduated or they just sort of asked him to leave because he was of such a passionate a revivalist kind of ilk. And he was starting a seminary-like training program within his church. And again, we were searching for this deeper thing, and his folks were going out into the ghettos and ministering, and we were going to move down there to be a part of that, mm-hmm. So that I could be trained to be a future pastor at the time, and chose not to go to seminary at the time. Mm-hmm. And on the day, we were actually moving down there, and on the day...
1: It was the day before the movers were to come and gather all our stuff.
0: We were loading up a truck, and on that day, my father died in the midst of us moving down there. And everything was thrown up in the air. Yeah.
1: Right. His mother had Alzheimer's, a fairly advanced form of Alzheimer's at that point, and so there was no way sort of to have the funeral and just go. It became we had to stop. Mm. Find a place for her to live, find a place for her to care for her, to take care of all of the loose ends of the estate. There was no way we could have left even within a month. I mean,
0: and the significance of that to our journey is that during the 3 weeks of you know, going through the funeral and taking care of my mom and getting all the arrangements made, Kim asked me, "What do you really want to do in life?" And God was working through her. You know, what do you really want to do? Do you really want to be a pastor?
1: Or do you really want to go to Louisiana?
0: And what I said was, frankly, what I've always really wanted to do was to be a therapist, a psychologist, and to help people in that way.
1: So I said, well, let's go be a psychologist then.
0: Yeah. So we applied to Wheaton College. And I was accepted to there's a 1-year Bible certificate program.
2: Maybe for the audience that may not be familiar with Wheaton.
1: The Harvard of schools for evangelicals. It is
0: a great school.
1: It's a great school. It really is a great school, but it's sort of the premier evangelical institution in this country it's a great school. It's outside of Chicago. It's about an hour out west of Chicago, and it's the place where many evangelical institutions call home base. Mm-hmm. Many missions, publishers. It is almost just a
2: Urbana.
1: City. Yeah.
2: With Urbana.
1: So.
2: That whole mission field, sure.
1: Yeah. Okay. So I said, well, then what we decided to do one week was we decided to go visit, and we also went back up to Trinity to make sure
0: trying to discern
1: whether he should actually go back and accept his position at Trinity or go to Wheaton. And we got to Wheaton, and we found a place to stay for a couple of days. And he'd been accepted into the 1-year Bible program, and I said...
0: And then I was going to apply for the following year for their 2-year master's program in counseling. And and I went down to the counseling department and said, is there anything that I can do to help get me in next year? You know, anything that would help pave the way for me getting in? And they said, well, lo and behold, we've got a spot open. Somebody didn't show up, and this is in the orientation week. And so
1: they said, can you show up tomorrow?
0: Can you show up? So in the span of 3 weeks, our life had just changed around. You know, I've experienced God intervening formally in my life 2 or 3 times, maybe, in an extraordinary way. And usually it has been related to being a therapist. I mean, I think I was called to be a therapist, and that was my dad's death and all of that whole time was part of that. So so we went to Wheaton for a couple of years.
1: Right.
2: Was that where you also did your studies then?
1: I did my studies at downtown at Loyola University, although my program, I was in a program called the Erickson Institute, which is a master's degree in child development. Mm-hmm. because my interest is in children and families. So I was doing a master's degree in child development while he was doing his training in therapy or in psychology.
2: All right. So you graduate, you're on Fire Evangelicals, right? You go off and open up a, hang your shingle up as a consulate, right?
0: Well, I don't know if I hung my shingle up, but I went to work for a couple of counseling. We moved back to Ann Arbor, went to work for a couple of counseling agencies, started, you know, selling myself as a Christian counselor, trying to integrate the faith with counseling technique, and started building a practice and started looking for churches, which was a long process, and that's when the journey really sort of. Yeah. At that point, we're still pretty solidly evangelical Protestant, you know, looking in that. In
2: why don't
0: that
2: you
0: arena.
2: Go ahead and talk about.
1: Although while we were in Wheaton, let me say, while we were in Wheaton, we did start to visit, particularly Episcopal churches. Mm-hmm. Where there was, I remember it was a church in the round kind of Episcopal mm-hmm. church that we really actually mm-hmm. enjoyed going to. Mm-hmm. It was probably a more evangelical Episcopal church, basically because of its proximity to Wheaton.
2: Right.
1: But we had started at that point going to a different style of service that we...
0: Kim was really attracted to the liturgy, and more so than I was. And that was
1: true.
0: A big part of us beginning to be attracted to the Catholic Church.
1: Yeah. I found that, I think, growing up in the fundamentalist evangelical world, there's sort of a... I won't say laissez-faire because that's not quite right, but the style of the service could vary based so much upon the personality of the minister pastor who happened to be in charge of the service. And I found I was really looking for something that had a bit more order and continuity because I had experienced so much disorder and discontinuity within my experience that I like the idea of knowing of going what other people call rote. For me was actually comforting because it wasn't dependent upon anybody's personality.
0: And beautiful, too.
1: And beautiful, yeah.
2: Would you say that was really the spark that got you turned in the direction towards the Catholic Church? Got the journey going? Or?
0: You were more interested early than I was.
1: Yeah, I was the one saying, I like liturgy. I like the more formality. I think it was a reaction to personalities. I felt very swayed because I had experienced so much, as I said.
0: Yeah. Well, and she like if I, and I don't want to misrepresent you, but she liked the historicity of the church, the age of the church.
2: Because often from that kind of independent fundamentalist perspective, history
1: starts at the Reformation.
2: Yeah. If that even, usually it does. It jumps those 1500 years, but sometimes if it's at the Reformation, I've even heard some fundamentalists kind of belittling Luther and Calvin and want to jump to the independents.
1: Right. I didn't experience that because we were big Calvinists.
2: Right.
1: Calvin was a very important fixture in the churches that I grew up in. But it was sort of me at that point being more interested.
0: Starting
1: to push it a little bit, wanting the historicity. It bothered me. As an undergrad, I had a history minor, and it always bothered me that when people talked about the history of the church, that nobody ever talked about those first 1,500 years. And it always bothered, because I would always think, well, why not? Why aren't we bringing this up? And nobody ever had a good answer for me. Nobody ever would say, well, all we talked about was Luther and the need for the Reformation, and the Catholic Church was a bad, bad institution. And so that was one of the things that spurred me on more. Mm-hmm.
0: Another one for you was the ministry to the poor. She worked she did volunteer work for Salvation Army, and the churches that were really contributing, really giving were
1: the Catholic churches.
0: The Catholic churches, the Lutheran churches, Episcopal churches, and churches involved in liturgy, not the independent Bible church. And so you were struck with how caring and generous the church was as well, I think.
1: And for me, professionally, poverty and race issues are very important, and so it was also fed my interest in those who are interested in social ministry, because that's not a hallmark of
2: some of those independent
1: churches. I don't want to.
2: We don't want to say that they didn't care for the poor. I mean, that wasn't
1: an
2: issue.
1: Not at all.
2: But it's almost like when you're so independent, some of them it's hard for them to link up with others. And you need that linking with others to be able to reach out.
1: Well, and the focus was often on salvation. Even when we did it, it was for the purpose of salvation that we have to get the souls saved. And not that we shouldn't. That's not what I'm saying at all. But it is certainly that was a bit more of the focus. And I was concerned that, you know, the children didn't have food that night, and who was providing food or shelter. And Because when I was working at Salvation Army, one of the things I did was provide find shelter and provide food for families who were homeless. And that was another issue for me.
0: No, so, the evangelical church we're indebted to.
1: Yes.
0: Her family is a great Christian family, and they taught us how to love the scripture and to want to communicate the truth of the gospel to folks. So, no, there's no complaint here. It's not a bad place. It's just these are things that were just drawing us at the time.
2: Right. Mm-hmm. Yeah. So you're starting to see some of this leaning, probably not really thinking about becoming Catholic, but you saw things that were appealing.
1: Yes.
2: More in that respect.
1: Yes.
2: Was this having any influence on you at all, Gordon?
0: I wasn't searching for the Catholic Church at that time. I don't know that I was resistant to the idea. I think the things that appealed to her were appealing to me as well. But I never thought that that's where we would end up, so it wasn't an interest, it wasn't a pursuit. We started visiting Episcopal churches and Lutheran churches.
1: Trying to find a place to call home.
0: We went to Al Cresta at the time before he became Catholic. He had been a friend of ours over the years, he was pastoring a church called Shalom in Taylor, Michigan. And so we, for some time, about a year or two, went to that church. But that was a half hour from our house. And so we went there for a while. And then what did we do? We became Lutheran, I think.
1: We were Lutheran before we went to Shalom.
0: Okay.
1: I think.
0: Well, became Lutheran in there as well. We went through the educational process to become Lutheran.
1: Yeah. And our girls were baptized in the Lutheran church. Our daughters were baptized in the Lutheran church.
2: What was that spark that finally got you thinking Catholic during this whole time?
0: Go ahead.
1: One of the things that had, he brings up Al Cresta, and we've been friends with Al and his wife Sally for over 20 years now. And along the way, Al at the time was hosting a radio program in Detroit, and Al and Sally are sort of, I don't know if you know, they're friends that seem our lives just parallel at different times. And Al, at a point after leaving Shalom, had gone back to the church, and Sally and the kids had joined the church with him. And he was on the radio at the time, still on a evangelical
0: radio station.
1: Thank you. And we were sort of listening because it actually created a great deal of furor in the Christian community in the Detroit area. And we were sort of listening, like, this is really interesting, and why, I mean, I understood why people were upset, but we both knew Al's heart, and that I'm sure made a difference for us, but it had an impact on us in that I think for the first time we both kind of went, oh, we could become Catholic. not because of anything Al directly said to us, but just because of the experience of watching him do this and having sort of it come to mind. Mm-hmm. And they, during this period, had actually moved to Ann Arbor, not very far from where we live, and we ended up, they were going to Christ the King Catholic Church, which is our home parish, and we had started visiting Christ the King. Am I missing something along the way?
2: So you had actually started visiting.
1: We started visiting Christ the King,
2: At that time, it wasn't in the new church, right?
1: No, it was in the gym. Yeah. We were meeting in the gym, and we also visited some of the other parishes in the area, St. Mary's Student Parish at the U of M, on the U of M campus, and just to kind of see what it was like, to get a sense of what the different parishes were.
2: Were you dealing
1: like
2: with the fallout of the doctrinal theological differences from your upbringings and at all? I mean, was that an issue?
0: Well, it was more of an issue for me. I couldn't become Catholic without looking at Mary and purgatory and the Pope and the establishment of the church itself. So I had to work through all of those kinds of things. And that was a huge struggle for me. Frankly, it took 5 years of reading and studying, and or more than that, probably. It was a different kind of a struggle for you in terms of the emotional thing and not wanting to hurt your family and all that.
1: Yeah.
0: You know, so.
1: Yeah. So then during this process, Al often holds what he calls bridge groups. And the bridge groups are where he brings together actually Catholics and Protestants, and he leads a series of 6 or 8 weeks, I don't really remember right now. And his goal actually in these bridge groups is to help Catholics and Protestants understand each other, to begin to address issues and find common areas. But the bridge group we happened to be a part of tended to be a bit more focused, it seemed at the time, more focused on doctrines of the faith, of the Catholic faith and of the Church. And is that...
0: Mm-hmm. Yeah, people would attack and criticize and so there was a bit of an apologetic for the Catholic Church as well, and that's what really began to that's when the discussions got thick and deep and influential for us, causing us to question it very seriously whether or not we should become Catholic at that point.
1: And there was a point during the bridge groups, what were we talking about? When you turned to me and said, "I'm Catholic."
0: Well, we had been talking about, that Jesus had indeed. I mean, the evangelical understanding is Jesus established a scripture, that he died, he left, the writings were inspired by the Holy Spirit, and he inspired a Bible to be produced. And what I came out of that evening with was the understanding that, yes, in fact, that was true, but that indeed Jesus established a church. And when I realized that, when I understood that it was more than just the scripture, that in fact there was a church that was 2,000 years old, that's when I leaned over to her and said, "I think I just became Catholic." Now, that was still two more years before we became Catholic. But,
1: And for me, that had actually sort of always been an issue, because as Al was talking about that, I remember as a child growing up and the passage where Christ says to Peter, "Upon this rock will I establish my church," and in my head always thinking, well, the church he established was the Catholic Church. I'd always sort of, it didn't make sense to me that he'd created sort of a metaphysical church, of a variety of denominations, and because the church that had been established and existed for 1,500 years was clearly the Catholic Church until the Reformation, and it was one of those things that had always bothered me, and nobody ever had a good answer. And so when he said that to me, I thought, well, I'm already, sort of like I'm already there. I'm on that page.
0: Yeah. And I wasn't really there. I thought I could become Catholic, but I still then had to work through all those other issues. Mary was the biggest one. And so we still had some time of examining the scripture to see if it feels sort of pompous to say it now, examining the scripture to see if the church was right, like I was judging the church. But as an evangelical convert, that's what we had to do. Yeah. I had to go through those issues.
2: It's interesting about Mary, because my guess is that, as Wheaton's a fine school, but my guess is in all the time you're there, you probably didn't discuss Mary very often.
0: I don't think it was ever. Well, I was in the clinical psych program,
2: sure.
0: So
2: okay.
0: It wasn't heavy on theology, although it did try to integrate the faith. But she just wasn't a topic in the clinical psych program. But the reality is, in most evangelical settings, she's never an issue, and if so, only as a tangent, but around Christmas time.
2: Around Christmas time, exactly right. Yeah, same thing. My years at Gordon-Conwell Theological Seminary, which is kind of a parallel with Wheaton in many ways. No mention of Mary, really no discussion of Mary and anything other than the issue of the virgin birth, theological. We've got phone calls and emails waiting, but before we jump into them, there's a little bit more. You're on the brink in your story of getting ready to come into the church. I mean, in many ways, you've worked through all the issues, but you didn't just come right in at that point.
0: Well, the Catholic Church is unlike the evangelical church, where as soon as you want to come in, you're brought in. You pray the sinner's prayer and you join up. The Catholic Church is, as you know, is pretty interesting. This is the only group I've ever wanted to join that wouldn't let me join for a year or more, and said, "You're not ready and you're not quick." So we went through the RCIA process, a great RCIA class led by Dennis Walters in Ann Arbor, and started to get to know people in the church. Wonderful folks. Bill Spencer is a 70-year-old man who is now going to become ordained as a priest. And Janet Holtz, who is retired and starting her own ministries, and there just were folks in the church that inspired us to be a part, and so it took another year and a half, and about 6 or 7 years ago we joined the church, and it was a glorious day. I mean, it was exciting. It was the end of a 10-12 year journey, it was next to marrying Kim and having my kids, it was probably the most important day of my life. Maybe it should be the most important day, but it was exciting.
1: Yeah.
0: So,
1: And in terms of our story and our life journey, right about the time we were starting RCIA, I actually developed mononucleosis. And they normally say mono is 4 to 8 weeks. Well, at 48 weeks, I was getting sicker. At 3 months, I was getting sicker. At 6 months, I was still really sick. And they determined that I actually had a form of chronic fatigue, that the mono had induced a form of chronic fatigue, to which I still struggle with this to this day. Serious fatigue, illness, joint pain. And as we were going through the RCIA process, where I had been working and doing a number of things, it basically my life stopped, except for RCIA, which was an interesting period, because basically I would, during my week, I would get up and go to RCIA and then take the kids to school and sleep the rest of the time. It was a difficult period for me, but it also allowed for more introspection, more thought about what we were going through at the moment, and it changed my life. It changed the way I view the world and how I feel about things and what I choose to participate in, because I still have to really conserve my energy and my experiences. And the combination of the two major events going on, which is my health and entering the church, coincided in God's graciousness at the same time. Becoming ill was one of the worst things that's ever happened to me. It's also been the best thing.
2: So the introspection was a bit of a gift, right? Because, I mean, your journey from that very narrow, independent, fundamentalist perspective to the Catholic Church, in many ways, is much more radical of a change. Yours was radical, but in a certain sense, that was a very radical change for you, understanding the church.
1: Right.
2: Open to education and open to ecumenical understanding of other people. It's so radically different than in the way that you were brought up.
0: And one of the things that has really been beneficial about being Catholic is there's a depth of theology that has helped us through these processes in a way that might not have occurred had we not. I mean, the theology around suffering and putting Kim's illness in perspective, and what is it that God is doing for us, and how is this part of our salvation, and how is it part of us becoming like Christ, was something that we could take from the writings of great old saints and the teachings of the church. So it's all been very well timed.
1: Sort of one of those moments of God's intervention that we weren't anticipating, like Gordon's father's death. My getting sick was not something that we anticipated, and it changed our life dramatically.
2: All right, I've got a few more questions to ask you, but so have they, so let me give them the chance. Let's take our quick email real quick. Sean from Boston writes, "Dear Marcus and guests, how can we as Catholics capture some of the zeal that some evangelicals show so frequently in order to share with evangelicals a love and belief for the body and blood of our Lord? Thank you, Sean, for your email."
0: Evangelicals are zealous. When you go into an evangelical church, they greet you, they shake your hand, they invite you in. They're social, and it's part of the culture of the evangelical church. They're very welcoming. They're very inviting. The question is, how do we do that? I think it has to become a part of the culture of the church. And sometimes it hasn't been. It's one of the things that we've missed in visiting Catholic churches over the years, is that you don't always feel like you fit in. So I think it's a conscious choice. I think we can learn a lot from evangelicals in that respect, being friendly, inviting people, seeking when people come into the church and they finish the RCIA process to not pigeonhole them, but direct them into support groups within the church ministries so that people feel connected. And so I think it has to become part of the culture of the church in a way that it isn't always.
2: The emailer had also mentioned specifically a love and a belief for the Eucharist, the body and blood. I'm wondering, for both of you, that was a change in your understanding of the Lord's Supper, right?
1: Yeah, I mean, very much so.
2: For you, though, you did grow up having it every week.
1: No, once a month until we became part of the New
2: Testament
1: Church.
2: Once a month. That's right. Okay.
1: And it's my favorite part of going to Mass, is that's the part I wait for, which is so different than the evangelical world, fundamentalist world, where the thing that you wait for is the sermon, the homily. Now we wait for the Eucharist, and it's the it's the highlight. It's the reason I go. It's the best part of the whole event, so to speak.
0: And I think it would be okay for us as Catholics to share that more openly with our evangelical friends. Mm-hmm. Oftentimes, as an evangelical, you know, if you didn't feel like going to church, you kind of wouldn't go to church that morning, and it would be okay. And as a Catholic, to say, well, gosh, I don't want to miss going to church because this is my chance to interact with or to receive the body and blood of Christ and to share that passion and that enjoyment that you naturally have, and not be shy about it, not hold it back.
2: So. All right. Our first caller is Natalie from Arkansas. Hello, Natalie. What's your question for us?
3: Hi. I was wondering if you could explain what the four spiritual laws are.
2: Great question, Natalie.
0: Let me see if I can remember them. It's been 20 years. The four spiritual laws were it was a little booklet that we would hand out to folks. The first law said that God loves you and has a wonderful plan for your life. The second law was that man is sinful and separated from God, that our sin separates us from that love of God. The third law, I don't know if I can say it verbatim, but had to do with Christ dying for your sins, paying the penalty, paying the sacrifice so that we wouldn't have to, and that we can achieve salvation by, I think the fourth spiritual law was, we can achieve salvation by inviting Christ into our lives. And typically that is thought of in evangelical circles as a momentary activity, that when you ask him in, that's it, you're saved, yes. Once saved, always saved, at least in the groups that we were a part of. And so that's what the four spiritual laws were, and that's what would be shared with people when we would go out and evangelize on campus and evangelize Catholics.
1: Right. Oh, it's the hallmark of the Campus Crusade for Christ evangelical approach, and it's a little booklet.
2: Right.
1: So
2: I've got one sitting in the drawer of my desk that I've had there forever, and to a certain extent, there's not a thing about the four spiritual laws that we don't agree with as Catholics.
1: Right.
0: No, I don't. No. It's accurate.
2: It's exactly what we believe. The problem with it is, and there may be a few, only in the truncated simplicity of it, because the danger of the four spiritual laws is it can give you the impression that you don't need a church at all.
0: Well, even beyond that, I remember in Wheaton at one of the famous, there are huge churches in Wheaton, and there are two or three of them that are really well known there. And sitting in one of them at a youth group activity where what was being taught was by the youth group leader, I invited Christ into my life and then I spent a lifetime of walking away from him, killing, murdering, doing immoral acts, and at the end of my life, I die and I go to heaven and they let me in. Why? Because I asked Christ into my life 45 years ago. And so it's not just that you don't need a church, but that your salvation has nothing to do with anything that you do from then on. And so there are some dangers in it. But they do communicate the grace of Christ, who died for our sins and is our Savior. And so it is still a vital message with some...
2: Because it's the core.
0: Yeah.
2: And
0: yes.
2: It's what you build onto that. And from a Catholic perspective, we can use that core, but we can build on to that the authentic fullness of the faith. And again, the danger is, for just the four spiritual laws. There's no sacraments. There's no church. There's no call to holiness, as you're saying. Mm-hmm. It's a place to begin, but it's only beginning. And one of the dangers, as you mentioned, there are many churches that from Sunday to Sunday, that's all they preach.
1: Right.
2: Is just conversion.
1: That's right.
2: It's hard to get beyond that because every Sunday's an altar call.
1: That's right.
2: I got an email. This is from Ted in Ohio. Hello, Marcus and Mr. and Mrs. Prepsky. I have developed a great interest in studying the Catholic the Church Fathers, as I read St. Justin's writings about the Mass and St. Ignatius of Antioch's reference to the Catholic Church in his writings. I wonder how non-Catholics deal with the Church Fathers and their writings. Did the Church Fathers have a role bringing you into the Church? Thank you, Ted.
0: There's two questions there. One was, how do evangelicals or non-Catholics deal with the early church fathers?
2: Yep.
1: They don't.
0: Did you ever hear?
1: They don't.
0: I don't think I ever heard them.
1: The most of you, I remember, I worked for about 10 years in publishing, Christian publishing. I worked in a Christian bookstore and worked for Zondervan. And the most we ever would think about was St. Augustine or Augustine, depending which.
2: Yeah.
1: I still use the Protestant pronunciation, I realize. But beyond that, there's no thought given to the early church fathers.
2: And he would be, because that's who Calvin and Luther
1: right.
2: Quoted. the most in their writings, but the rest.
0: For me, what looking back, I had these specific doctrines like baptism and, that I had to wrestle with. And it was very affirming and confirming for the Catholic Church to go back and read the early church fathers, and who sounded very Catholic, sounded like what the Catholic Church is teaching today. And, the influence that these are folks who were taught by Christ's disciples or perhaps Christ himself. So it was mm-hmm. persuasive. And my encouragement for evangelicals, whether Catholic or not, is to read the Church Fathers, because it's very confirming towards the Church.
2: Mm-hmm. I guess it'd be simple to say that, again, looking back at my own seminary education, we treated the early Church Fathers, I suppose, in the same way we might have treated what we called the apocryphal books. The Gospel of Thomas, mm-hmm. some of these other apocryphal New Testament books that were close to getting into the New Testament, but they were rejected at some point. Of course, as Protestants, we didn't talk about the councils of bishops that confirmed the canon in the end of the 4th century, but whatever it was. So the early church fathers were just kind of thrown in that same bag, right. Untrustworthy. And so we never dealt with them at all.
0: Well, and the emphasis is why would you study anything but the Scripture? That we have the Scripture. That's what you study. And so yeah. It was sometimes even discouraged, perhaps.
2: Yeah. Yeah. All right. We have a caller from New York. Bibiana from New York. What's your question for us tonight?
4: Yes. Thank you so much for taking my call. First of all, I love your show. And my question to you, Gordon and Kim, is I was just wondering, as you journeyed to the Catholic Church together as a couple, how did it affect your marriage? And the way you grew at different paces, how did it strengthen your marriage, or how did it work? I was just wondering how it affected your marriage.
2: Thank you, Bibiana.
1: It's an interesting question. I think it only strengthened it for us, because it never felt like I was pushing. I don't think you ever felt like I was pushing, and I was ambivalent at times enough that it would give him time to kind of catch up. So my feeling is that we sort of made the journey together. We were asking the same questions at different times, reacting off of each other. But it didn't cause conflict. It didn't cause any kind of division between us.
0: We'd always been pretty patient with one another and tolerant of one another in terms of their own spiritual journey, the other's spiritual journey. And, mm-hmm. Sometimes she was more involved, sometimes I was more involved. But when we found the church, I think it gave us a sense of identity and a sense of unity that we had not had. I mean,
1: yeah.
0: It's cliche. It's probably why you named your show what you did, but it did feel like we were coming home,
1: yeah.
0: And it gave an identity to us as a couple and to our family, and so it I think it strengthened it.
1: But I do too.
0: Yeah.
2: In one of the articles I read that had been written about the two of you, your journey, in the article, I'm not sure that the article was accurate completely, but it did mention that even in your counseling, for example, in a relationship to Ephesians 5, it showed a different perspective and how to look at that from a Catholic and maybe perspective. Not necessarily that it represented the way that you actually had previously taught, but I thought it did make an important distinction for the audience.
0: The Ephesians 5 passage about husbands and wives submitting themselves to their husbands and husbands loving their wives as Christ loved the church, in our previous Christian identity as evangelical Protestants, a lot of times what pastors would promote is a strongly hierarchical view of that scripture, and oftentimes women were just asked to submit in very, very difficult situations to their husbands. And the emphasis was on masculine superiority and feminine, not inferiority, but submission. When in reality, the church teaches that passage is a beautiful passage about mutual submission to one another, mutual service to one another. That both the male and female are created in the image of God, and there's the beauty of each gender, and that we are to serve one another as Christ did, even 1 Peter 3. Yeah. there's a similar kind of passage that says, in the same way as Christ, who didn't revile back, didn't fight back, you know, was a servant to serve one another as husband and wife. And so it's a really a beautiful passage that I use in marriage counseling all the time, because if I can get couples to understand that their job is to serve one another and help minister to one another to work out your salvation together, it really can lay a beautiful foundation in the marriage.
2: Which really, when you look at that passage, what it's comparing is the structure of the church as well as right. the structure of the family. That's so right. you have, you know, where one falls, the other falls, you know, so you right. see that. Catholic view doesn't throw out the hierarchy of the family, nor,
0: right.
2: but it's a hierarchy of service.
1: Right.
2: And what that does, it helps you understand how the church is accurately understood. I mean, how does the Holy Father understand himself? A servant of servants.
0: Right.
2: Mm-hmm. He's a servant of servants. That's right. how you understand it. In the past, there may have been a bishop or two, or maybe a pope even, that didn't quite understand that as clearly, and maybe didn't live it out as well. But that didn't change the church's teaching on what that meant.
0: Yeah, so the hierarchy may be there, but the message is of servanthood yes. Within the passage. And usually it's if I can get a husband to understand that he needs to serve his wife like Christ served the church, the submission issue is not even an issue in the relationship. So,
2: very good. Yeah. We got an email from Rashad from Florida. Dear Kim, as a former Baptist myself, I can tell you that my formation experience was very similar to yours. Yet, Baptist babies don't receive the grace of baptism until they reach the age of reason. Since I've joined the Catholic Church, I have observed that many children baptized and raised in our faith often receive weak formation, yet they have received the saving grace of baptism from the beginning. Why do you think Baptists are better at, quote, closing the sale? I love that phrase. I love to use it myself. As our venerable, Holst Marcus Grote, I as often put it. Oh, okay.
0: Apparently you do love that.
2: I do love that phrase, because that's really partially true, even in Campus Crusade. I mean, you're closing the sale
1: that's right.
2: on people's faith. Why is it that Baptists are better at that than that?
1: I'm not sure that they are. I think it's very difficult to, as somebody who's grown up in, who grew up in the church, it's very difficult to move from a child's religion, so to speak, a child's religious experiences, to a personal faith, even in Baptist circles. I look back at the myriad of kids that I grew up with, and on one hand, I can count those who made it through, who are still in any way, shape, or form faithful to a church, any church.
0: Or to God.
1: I think that it's a difficult thing to do. I think I found growing up in it, there was a point where I had to make that switch, and I'm not so sure that Baptists are a whole lot more successful than Catholics. Mm. And I think I'm not sure I can completely answer why. I think it's still a bit of a mystery in many ways for us.
2: Well, certainly
1: but
2: it's the mystery of grace.
1: It's the mystery of grace. Yeah. It's being able to make that intellectual or an emotional transition from my parents' religion or faith to my own faith. And kids have a hard time doing that, and sometimes I think parents' expectations for that are unrealistic, because if you grow up in the faith, it's a different experience. My experience growing up in the faith was radically different from his. And I look at our children growing up in the faith, and I have a very different perspective than he does. And we struggle with this, because I see it as a lifelong journey, and that, you know, you may not see it at 15 or 20 or 25, but you may see it at 40, because it takes that long for many.
2: It's different for so many different people.
0: I think we're catching up. I think the influences of Vatican II on catechesis in the local church are influencing our church to do more biblical training, to have more expository preaching. We're fortunate to have Pastor Ed Friede, who teaches the scripture in the sermon. He has been on the show. And I think that it's becoming more a part of the culture to get kids into Sunday school and get kids into Bible teaching programs and stuff like that in the Catholic Church. So I think we're catching up, but I think for a long time that wasn't as much an emphasis. So,
1: and I think so much of children developing their own faith is evidenced by what they see in their own parents. I think that if you have parents who are often faithful, it has a huge impact. It has a dramatic impact on children's views and lives, and I think it may be a little bit that's a much bigger influence than we give credit to sometimes. Now, we're in a church.
0: The more we do it as parents,
1: the more it can happen, that they see a real faith, that is practiced and lived, but it may take a while on the other end. Mm-hmm. Now, as he said, we're in a parish where it's unusual. We do have more seminarians.
0: You got 22 folks
1: in
0: seminary
1: right now. 22 guys in seminary from our parish right now.
2: Is that right?
1: Yeah.
0: In the parish, about 800 families.
2: Sounds like you're doing something right there. Yeah. I mean, that's definitely the work of grace.
0: Yeah. We're very fortunate.
2: And nurture. I mean, you have that.
1: We have a very nurturing environment.
2: You know, that's too often what often happened that I saw in Protestantism is, and we've mentioned this on the show a bazillion times, and is that struggle between the either or.
1: Mm-hmm.
2: Is it God or is it us? And Protestant denominations split down in half over that issue. Mm-hmm. It's all the sovereignty of God, or no, it's our man's free will. As Catholics, it's a both and.
1: It's a both and.
2: Right. It really. So you're baptized, but it's not magic. But there's grace, but we have to nurture. And we have that whole journey of faith, whether it begins at 8 days or begins at 8 years, it's the same thing. You can't ever take it for granted.
0: And that's part of what attracted me to the church is the fuller understanding of the scripture, this fuller understanding of salvation, the both and approach, and it just seemed to be more consistent with what the scripture taught.
2: We've got some other phone calls and emails. I apologize for not getting to them all. Fine questions. Maybe in closing, let's say we've got a few people watching that are right now where you were as evangelicals. What would you like to say to them in closing to encourage them to make the same journey home you too?
1: Go ahead.
0: I would say, take the leap. I mean, go for it. See what it's like. Examine the church. Examine the scriptures. Look at what the church teaches, not necessarily what the evangelical church has taught that the church teaches. Because most of what I had been taught was wrong about the Catholic Church. Most of what I had understood the church to believe, it didn't believe. And maybe that was the Catholic Church's own fault for misrepresenting itself. But take the leap and explore it.
2: All right. Thank you, Gordon.
0: Thank you.
2: And Kim, thank you very much. And God bless you both. Continued service as counselors in what you're doing in the name of the Lord Jesus. Thank you very much. Thank you for joining us on Journey Home. God bless you. See you next week.
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1: This is Francisco.

disciples at a distance from each other. This marked the beginning of a new contemplative monastic order known as the Carthusians. 6 years later, Pope Urban II called Bruno to Rome for a consultation about church affairs. When the Pope fled because of anti-papal activity, Bruno also pulled up stakes. He spent his last years in the wilderness of southern Italy. Bruno was never formally canonized since the Carthusians resisted publicity. Pope Leo X simply declared Bruno a saint in 1514. There's more about the saints along with inspiration and Catholic resources at our website, saintoftheday.org. From Franciscan Media, this has been Saint of the Day.

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2: What a wonderful thing is our church. This whole network is built on trust. The essence of evangelization is to tell everybody Jesus loves you. We're all called to be great saints. Don't miss the opportunity. Well, that's just exactly what we're going to talk about, and that's Jesus. I got on an elevator a week ago, and I thought, you know, when you get in an elevator, you ought to have a little peace. I mean, how long does it take to go from one floor to the fifth floor? So fast your stomach is in your mouth. But they have to have the bebop. I mean, you feel like when you're getting off of that elevator, you think you're going, oh. So we don't even have peace in an elevator. And so I would think we need some kind of peace. Now, Sunday is the feast of the great Holy Spirit. One of the sisters said to me, you know, Mother, I have a hard time with the Holy Spirit because I can't love a dove. I said, well, you don't love a dove. You love a person, and that person is a third person of the Holy Trinity, is the Spirit, is love. It's very easy. Father is creator. And the Son is the Word. And what is the Spirit? Love. You and I have three faculties. But I'm only one person. I'm not three people, am I? You only see one, and that's all there is. Thank God for that. But I'm one person, but I have three distinct faculties. What are they? Well, I have a memory. I have an intellect, I can reason, and I have a will, I can accomplish, see? Well, faith, hope, and love are on those levels. And when the Spirit came, He gave us great fruit. See, it's hard to describe love. Poets have tried for centuries to describe love, and they never can. Songs try to describe love. But the Spirit is love, but He's a person. Now, the only way the Father could describe love was a dove. Dove is a very gentle bird. He described the Spirit by fire in the Old Testament, by a cloud, and Pentecost, there were tongues of fire over each apostle and whoever was in the room. And I'm sure our sweet mother was there. How else can you describe a person, huh? See? You can't describe a person any other way. You can't describe love any other way. If I asked you to describe love, what would you possibly?

0: simply say. Is it a feeling? Well, not always. I bet some of you weren't married 2 weeks when you knew that love wasn't a feeling. Yeah, you're laughing, You know why you're laughing? Because it's true. See? You found out things about him and her you never knew before. Now, it doesn't mean you hid it from each other. You weren't long enough with each other to find out. You didn't know he picked his teeth after dinner? You didn't know she never puts her shoes in the right place? They're always in the middle of the living room where she kicked them off. Takes a couple weeks. At that point, how would you describe love? Like a lion? Like a hawk? No. How can you describe love? The Father described the Spirit, who is love, by a dove on Jesus, by a fire on the apostles, that gave them all these gifts. I have a little book here. Well, I thought I did. Ah, here it is. Called I Am His Temple. It's a very simple book. I'm going to go over some of it with you because I would like you to have it. How much is it? $2. What's $2, huh? A pack and a half of cigarettes? Is that $2? Huh? Just imagine, you could save your soul for $1.50. At least you would know who is the Holy Spirit and what He gives. Now, what He gives is 7 gifts. I say, why do I need 7 gifts? I don't even know I have them. No, you do. Let me go through them. I want this to be your best Pentecost you have ever had. The first gift is fear of the Lord. You say, oh, I don't want that one. But it's the right kind of fear. If you love somebody, just think of someone you love now or you did love. But if you really love them, what happens? You don't want to offend them, do you? You don't want to hurt them. And you're very careful, very, very careful, that you don't do anything or say anything that you know would offend them. Why? Because you love them. What is that? A holy fear. It's a fear that comes out of love. Now, what happened on Pentecost in the Old and the New Testament? The apostles were filled to overflowing with these 7 gifts and the effects of these gifts. Remember when they came out, poor Peter, when he was so scared before Pentecost? He denied he knew the Lord. And none of them were really brave because they hid in can you imagine what that was? 9 days in one room? Oh. And they didn't have body deodorant and all that kind of stuff, you know? And they weren't, you know, so holy at that time that they didn't have B.O. She have all these men, and I'm sure a lady with their pure and holy, but she had to endure 9 days in one room. It's like a solitary confinement. But they weren't in there they were waiting on the Holy Spirit. They had no idea what was going to happen, but you notice they locked the door. They were scared to death. Day after day, praying, waiting, praying, waiting, praying, waiting. All of a sudden, the whole house began to shake. And they looked up. There was a wind in a room with all the doors and windows closed. And a light. And suddenly they looked up, and over each one of them was a flame of fire. But what was the fire? Was it a real fire? No, it was the fire of love. And with that came all the seven gifts. What was the first one they used? Their tools. Fortitude. Oh, look at Peter now. Woo. Let me read a little bit from the Acts. I mean, here's a man that was so fair, all these men so afraid, they just kind of hid in this one room. And what happens to him? Well, you just won't believe what happened to him. But it's Acts 2. It says, something appeared to them that seemed like tongues of fire. Wouldn't it be wonderful if every Catholic in the world was filled with the Holy Spirit? I'm not talking about charismatic gifts. I'm talking about the gifts that make us holy. It says here, and these separated and came to rest on the head of each one. Why? Well, that fire had to purify your memory, their intellect, and their will. They were filled with the Holy Spirit and began to speak in foreign languages as the Spirit gave them the gifts. You know, I'm aware of that every time I'm on air, every time I give talks. I gave talks in England, I gave talks in Spain. And people hunger for God everywhere. Everywhere. Everywhere there's a hunger for God and a loneliness you never believe, because we have lost the reality of God. We're hunting, we're roaming the world. And people go from one work to another work, from one leisure to another leisure, from one party to another party, from one drug to another drug. They never are satisfied. And the strange part of it is, it doesn't dawn on them to go to Jesus. Every one of you, when you were baptized and confirmed, that's why confirmation is so important. You receive these kind of gifts. And what was the first one that Peter exercised? Fortitude. Here's a man so afraid that he denied his Lord. And they were also afraid, waiting for the Holy Spirit. They locked the doors. And what happened? It says, the apostles went out, and he opened that door, and he went out. What did he say? What did this man that was so afraid say? Men of Judea. Oh, you can't believe that's Peter. I bet there was somebody in the crowd that said, that's Peter. He's drunk. He said to them, all of you who live in Jerusalem, make no mistake about it. Listen carefully to what I have to say. What a change. These men are not drunk. It's only the third hour of the day, 9 o'clock. In the days to come, he says, it is the Lord who speaks, I will pour out my Spirit on all mankind. Here's a man who exercised the Spirit's gifts. You and I today have to ask for these gifts. Why? Well, because we're all afraid, and afraid of the wrong things. I'm going to go over the first gift with you, and that is the fear of the Lord. It means I don't want to offend the Father or Jesus or the Spirit because I love them. One of the gifts most needed today is this gift of the filial fear of the Lord. Because people don't even know what sin is anymore. They have no repentance, because they don't know they do anything wrong. We need that. Let's pray that the Spirit will come upon each one of us on Sunday. Give us a good, healthy fear of the Lord. I don't want to commit a sin because I love Jesus. I love the Father. The second is piety. It's to know that God is my Father. You know, I only saw my Father 7 times, so I don't really have a concept of what it means to have a Father. I really don't. I saw him 6 months before he died. I was happy to see him, but I don't have a concept of Father. So it's easy for me to see God as my Father because it is God who decided I shall be. So many of you have terrible experiences with your Father. But you see, your real Father is in heaven. He decided before time began that in this century and this time, on a certain day and a certain year, you would be. He knew you then and loved you then. We can really say, no matter how bad our fathers were or how good, I can really and truly call God my Father. Then I have a filial relationship with him. Now what happens with that? Then I have to love you because we're all brothers and sisters. That simple. Doesn't matter whether what color or race or creed you are, we are all, but we all share the same Father. And piety allows me to look at all of you as my brothers and sisters. See? How wonderful. I got a card for Mother's Day Sunday, and he said, I want you to know that I consider you my spiritual mother, but you're the mother of millions. I said, thank you, Jesus. But we're all mothers to others. Why? Because a prayer, a sacrifice can save a soul. That's being motherly, when you can snatch somebody from hell and send them up. That's a real mother. We all have to do that. We're called by God to save souls. To save souls. I pray every day that I can save souls until I drop dead. Why? Because we need to help each other. We are our brother's keeper. See? And that's a gift of piety. Now, if I love God and I love my neighbor, what do you think I need after that? Fortitude. I have to have a lot of strength to love my neighbor. I mean, you got to admit, sometimes they're one big pain in the neck. Sometimes your children are pains in the neck. Your husband is. Your wife is. Because we're all obnoxious sometime. You can't deny it. You know, you say things you don't know you said. You say something nice and they take it wrong. Why'd you say that? I don't know. It just came to my mind, that's all. I know what you meant. How can you know what I meant when I don't know what I meant? Isn't that take fortitude to keep loving people? Why are there so many divorces? I think it's 1 out of 3 now. Why? We lack fortitude. We lack that grace from God. Not just to put up with each other's faults, but to endure out of love. The person that's hard to live with today may be wonderful tomorrow. Hey, well, they're unstable. No, they're not unstable. They're just being themselves. No, you can't be lovey-dovey all your life, every minute. Sometimes you wake up with a headache. Now what are you going to do? Probably bite your wife's head off because the eggs aren't right. Now, instead of pouring egg on his head, you need fortitude to say, would you like it scrambled? And then he says, samples, you make the worst scrambled eggs in this whole wide world. Now what do? Take a real egg and pour it on his head? You could. But fortitude says, well, he's just having a bad day. Give him peanut butter. Maybe that's what he likes. But fortitude allows you to have patience with each other, see? And to wait. Wait. Patience for me is a very difficult virtue because I like everything done yesterday. I work everybody very hard. I work myself hard. But I have to know that everybody can't work like I work. I have to be patient with those who can't work or can't do as much. And that's the problem, see. We automatically think that if I am something, everybody else should be the same. Or if I understand something, everybody else should understand. Well, they don't. I told you a couple of times about my mother who always asked me, who made God? I said, nobody made God. Somebody had to make God. Where did he come from? I said, he always was. He always was, yes. How? I don't know how. When you get to heaven, you'll know how. I want to know now. I said, well, you... You can't know now. Why? I don't know why. Well, I can't say I was patient. But at least I know I wasn't patient. See, that's a grace from God. Most people don't know what they're not. Now, what is the next one, huh? Well, the next gift, let's just reason this out. If I have fear of God, I don't want to offend him, I love my neighbor, I got to have fortitude to keep that love on high, right? Well, now I got to discern, don't I? That's another gift very few people have today. They don't know the difference between the Holy Spirit, the human spirit, and the evil spirit. You hear music, you know. We're going through the airport. I mean, you got to go through an airport, you know. You just don't fly from the gate to this gate. And some of the stores have the weirdest music I've ever heard. I mean, it's no music at all. If every instrument in a symphony decided to go off tune, you imagine that? Can you imagine an entire symphony off tune? The violins, ooh. The trumpets, everybody singing a flat or sharp note, but absolute no melody. Do you get that? I heard it. I looked at Sister and she looked at me and I said, let's get out of here. I mean, we walked as fast as we could past this store because it was satanic. It had absolutely nothing but a lot of things going in confusion. See? But the Spirit now always brings peace. Peace. If you're having to bear a heavy cross, it may be physical pain, mental pain, anything. And you're praying, and suddenly you get a passage of Scripture, or you get an awareness of God, and suddenly you're able to bear this. You've all had this experience in somewhere in your life. That's the Holy Spirit. What is the human spirit? Well, the human spirit is what I have. It's the effects of my soul. You say, oh, so-and-so has such a sweet spirit. What do you mean by that? They're easy to get along with. They're humble. They're nice to live with. They're nice to talk to. Then you say they're sweet. What happens if you come along someone who's argumentative? I had an uncle like that. You look up beside, I say, Uncle Nick, isn't that a beautiful sky? He said, what do you mean beautiful? There's a big cloud over there. I said, but it's not going to rain. How do you know that? Okay, it's a bad day. I didn't say it was a bad day. What did you say? I just said there's a cloud in the sky. Okay, it's a mediocre day. Are you pessimistic? I am pessimistic. Who's pessimistic? You all met people like that, huh? You may be living with one. Oy, oy, oy. That's the human spirit. So the human spirit can be very sweet, very loving, very kind, huh? Or something else, obnoxious. We had a postulate one time. I know. She looked kind of sad or whatever. And I called her in my office and I said, Sister, you know, you're absolutely obnoxious. And she said, oh, thank you, Mother. My God, I said, this woman has heroic virtue, you know. But she couldn't speak English very well. And because she couldn't speak English, you know, I thought she could. I thought she understood English a lot better than she did. And so she left, and I said, by golly, you know, there's one virtuous, saintly woman. So a couple of days later, I saw her coming down the hall, and she was crying. And I said, what's the matter? I just looked in a dictionary and found out what obnoxious is. So you see, we do have a human spirit. Now, what is the evil spirit? Huh? How do we discern the evil spirit? Did you ever meet somebody, come up for the first time, and suddenly you want to pull back? Did you ever do that? You don't know why. They haven't said anything. But somehow you don't feel comfortable. Not the way they dress, it's not the way they talk. You haven't heard it, but something inside makes you pull back a little bit. Your spirit says, be careful. If there's one thing we need today, is discernment. Discernment. The Catholic Church today would not be in the condition it's in if we had discernment enlightened by the Catechism. So I'm so confused. I went to this church, they didn't have kneelers. I went to this church, they didn't have... If we don't have those things, they're not Catholic. That's easy to discern. If they don't believe in the Holy Spirit, if they don't believe the Eucharist is the body and blood, soul, divinity of Jesus, if they don't believe Our Lady is immaculately conceived, if they don't believe in the virgin birth, they're not Catholic. That's simple. Why do we find it so hard to discern? Does the church make you, a body of the church make a path? No. The temple of the Lord is where we worship the one true God. And it has to be holy. So we should not have to be wondering and confused. We have a catechism. We know what it should be. I have to discern. This is not the place for me. You have to discern your companions. Are you discerning the people you go with? If they make you drunk, if they make you put you on drugs, if they teach you to be promiscuous, if they teach you to do anything, it's no sin, then you have to discern these are not the people to be with. And you also have to discern if somebody comes up to you and says, oh, you're judging. You're right. I am judging. I got to save my soul. I'm telling you that if you don't stop it and repent, you'll lose your soul. Well, it's Father so-and-so or Sister so-and-so, there's no hell. What are you going to do when you're both down there? You got to convince yourself there is no hell? Now, you need discernment, okay? It's the gift of counsel. Counsel. Ask the Spirit, when you're in doubt, to give you the gift of counsel. Now, the fifth gift. Now, these are all what you call working gifts. Huh? You need these gifts in your everyday life. Every day, these are working gifts. It's like a fork and knife. I saw a movie one time when forks just came out. It was in the time of Henry II. It was the first time they discovered forks. He thought they were small weapons, you know. They ate with their hands. Well, these gifts are like a fork, a knife, a spoon. They convey knowledge to your mind in your everyday life. You always have temptations. No, I'm going to exercise the gift of the fear of the Lord. I don't want to offend God. You always have opportunity to love your neighbor, but I got to have a gift for that. You always have the opportunity to endure your pains, your aches, your problems. And you always, every day, you must discern. Should I keep working in this place that makes me offend God? Should I keep listening to these dirty jokes because I'm afraid to say something? See, you need to discern. Now, these are working gifts. Now I have three other gifts that don't apply to my everyday life. I don't use them. It's something between God and myself. That's called knowledge, understanding, wisdom. What do I do with knowledge? Well, you remember when our dear Lord was at the house of Lazarus and Mary, and she was sitting at his knees, and Martha was working so hard, huh? And so she's getting a little jealous. That was the whole point. And she's thinking to herself, look at her, always kneeling there and sitting there, and I'm the one that has to get the dinner and set the table, and why don't she help me? Why don't he tell her to help me? She was finding fault with Jesus. Who did she address? Not Mary Magdalene. She didn't say to her, Mary, get out of there, will you? Come and help me. No, she said, Jesus. Ooh. What a one to ask. She needed discernment. She should have kept her mouth shut. Jesus, tell her to help me. Oh, he said, Martha, Martha, you're busy about many things. Only one is necessary. And that's a gift of knowledge. Only one. Does that mean he didn't want to eat? No, he didn't mind. She was grateful she was making dinner. It's not self-knowledge. Self-knowledge is something else. This is knowledge of the one thing God wants from us. You know, a lot of you have everything you want, everything you need. Many of you have nothing you want and nothing you need. And there's all those in between. Knowledge is a deep reality. And you know who's getting knowledge today? The kids. Teenagers, college students, who have been told everything, believed everything, found it was a lie. And now they're beginning to know one thing necessary: to know God, to love God, and to do His will. That's the gift of knowledge. It comes from the intellect. But it isn't knowledge that I get by reading a book. That's different knowledge. It comes from a knowledge of what God wants from me. You have to have faith to have knowledge. We had last Wednesday, I think, a guest here, a priest who lived a very wealthy life, was very successful, had everything, left it all. Became a priest. He's got a whole list of degrees, but he's a simple man who knows the one thing necessary. What is it if I gain the entire world and lose my soul? What did Paul say? St. Paul had a great gift of knowledge. He said, what is it if I save everyone's soul and lose my own? That's knowledge, isn't it? Huh? You say, well, he was smart. Yeah, he was. And then there comes understanding. Let me show you the gift of understanding. Did you ever read the scriptures and somebody say, what you read? And you say, I don't know. Well, you just read it. I know I just read it, but I don't know what I said, what I read. Well, it just picks up up here. I just opened up the John. Now, Jesus said in St. John, I just opened it up. He said, if anyone loves me, he will keep what? My word. And my Father will love him, and we shall come to him and make our home in him. What's that mean? So I don't know. Then ask for the gift of understanding. And here's something else Jesus says. I have said these things to you while still with you, but the Advocate, the Spirit, whom the Father will send in my name, will teach you everything. And what will he do? Remind you of everything I said. That's understanding. It doesn't mean you're a scripture scholar. You can read, just open the book like I'm going to open it right now. And what am I going to read? Well, it says here the parable of the 10 bridesmaids. Well, it says at midnight they all took flasks of oil as well as their lamps. But the bridegroom was late. And they all grew drowsy and fell asleep. At midnight, there was a cry. It said, the bridegroom is coming. Go out and meet him. At this, they all woke up and trimmed their lamps. Ah, but there were some who didn't have extra oil. Mm-hmm. He says, give us some of your oil. Our lamps are going out. Now, this is what you're going to understand. I'll make a bet. It says there, give some of your oil. And they said, there may not be enough for us and for you. You better go out and buy some yourself. How many of you think that's charitable? Mm-hmm. I don't see any hands going up. See, your idea would be, oh, those uncharitable oil-filled nuns. or bridesmaids. Well, they went off to buy, and those who were ready went in with the bridegroom, and those came back, their door was closed. Wow. Lord, Lord, they said, open the door. And the bridegroom said, I do not know you. Stay awake, he said, because you do not know the day or the hour. Now, what did you get out of that? Some uncharitable bridesmaid. Right? No. It's a parable for each one of us. Don't say you're going to sow your oats and get converted when your old bones are withering. It's going to be too late. What does it mean to have oil in your lamps? To be close to Jesus. See, the answer of the bridegroom was, I don't know you. They were not virtuous. They did not love the Lord and their dear, all their life. They did not practice the virtue God wanted them to. What happened? Death came. The bridegroom was there, but they weren't ready. If you haven't gone to confession for years and years, don't put it off until you die. You may die like that. The door will be closed. So, oh, Mother, you're pessimistic. No, I love you enough to tell you the truth. I love you enough to tell you the truth. Go to confession now. Now. Because you don't know if you're going to have it tomorrow. Go to confession. That's the gift of understanding. And what's the others? Well, wisdom. And what is wisdom, huh? Well, wisdom is the accomplishment of all of these other six gifts in one. Wisdom says, Lord, I love you above all things. And because I love you above all things, I desire nothing but you. Desire nothing but you. So, knowledge, understanding, and wisdom are my gift to God in God's ultimate awesome gift to me. Counsel is different now. See, counsel discerns. These three gifts absorb into the soul all the beauty, the goodness, the attributes of God in a minute, finite way. So now I want you to pray today, tomorrow, and Friday and Saturday, that on Sunday the Holy Spirit will give you an overflowing of all of these gifts, so you can love God with your whole heart, mind, and soul. You say, well, you know, these gifts are not working in me. Oh, yeah, they are. Ask the Spirit every day. When you get up in the morning, ask Him. I got a little book here I'm going to offer you. Bargain price. Bargain price. You can't afford not to get it. $2, huh? I think it's $2. Where's the vice president of all this stuff? Is it two? Five. Oh, gosh. Whew. You almost got a real bargain. Okay, it's five. It explains every gift. And I should have had Jeff do it last week so you got a real preparation. We don't have a lot of these, a few thousand. There has to be a few thousand out there. They want to learn about those. It's very, very simple, very simple. And you may find some of your faults and weaknesses that you've been trying to get rid of for a long time, and you never have. We got about 10 minutes left. I got to ask for phone calls, okay? And we have a phone call. Hello?
1: Hello.
0: Where are you from?
1: Albuquerque, New Mexico.
0: Wonderful. And what is your question?
1: Well, Mother Angelica, I've been starting to read the Bible, and in Luke chapter 12, verse 10, it says, anyone who says a word against the Son of Man can be forgiven, but whoever says evil things against the Holy Spirit will not be forgiven.
0: Right.
1: And I don't understand that scripture.
0: Okay. A person that despairs means that I feel that my sins are greater than God's mercy, so that person does not ask for forgiveness and does not repent. That's a sin against the Holy Spirit. Why? If you don't repent and you're not sorry, how could you get to heaven? Huh? How in the world? Presumption is a serious sin also. It says, well, look, I can sin all I want. God is merciful, and there is no hell. Then you get rooted in sin. You remember what our Lord said to the Pharisees one side? They said, I understand. Oh, he said, you say you understand. You shall die in your sin, because they were ignorant. They would not allow themselves to be enlightened by the Lord himself. So you see, your will is set against God. It is not any of breaking the Ten Commandments unless any or all of them are committed with full, deliberate act of the will. I know that's a mortal sin, but you've been forgiven of mortal sins in confession. But this is sin against the Holy Spirit is if at death you refuse to repent, then you thrust yourself away from forgiveness, see? I was talking to a priest not too long ago, and I said, Father, have you ever seen anyone you thought that committed to sin against the Holy Spirit at their deathbed? He said, oh, yeah. He said, I'll never forget it. He said, I went to see this man every day. He refused to go to confession. He said he hated God. So he said, I went this day, and I said, look, just tell me. He got angry. He took the crucifix I had in my hand and threw it against the wall. He said, I don't want to repent. At that moment, he died. That's a sin against the Holy Spirit, you see. He did not want to be forgiven. Don't be scrupulous and say, well, I did this. You may be tempted with a lot of things. That's not the gift. That's not the sin against the Holy Spirit. And why can't it be forgiven? Do you understand why? Because the soul doesn't want forgiveness. See, it's not something on God's side. God is always ready to forgive. I was telling the people in London when I was talking to this big group of people, and I went because they hunger for God. They're so disheartened and desperate. We're trying to keep the church together. But anyway, I forgot what I was going to tell you. Well, there goes that one. Oh, dear. We have another call. Hello?
2: Hello, Mother.
0: Where are you from?
2: New York.
0: And what is your question?
2: I had a question about listening. To what the Spirit is saying and to be docile to the Spirit's action in our own lives. Could you explain this?
0: You know, I think we will always know God's will because the Spirit does not acting confusion. See? The Spirit will always tell you in peace. He never speaks in confusion. If you're confused, just keep praying. Pray until the confusion leaves you. When there's a duty to accomplish or something you feel is God's will, you have to ask yourself a few questions. Number one, is it for the honor and glory of God? Number two, is it for your own good? Are you going to get holier? Are you going to get closer to God? Will you live a happier life? Number three, is it for the good of your family? Okay. Is it going to help them? So you have a kind of rule of thumb, and that's a rule of thumb. Now, if our dear Lord asks you to do something, He will give you peace. If no peace comes, wait. Don't move. Don't act on anything. Just pray. Well, I wanted to get all of these seven gifts in for you, so I'm sorry I didn't ask sooner for more questions. However, ask the Holy Spirit to give you all of these seven. Just that. You don't have to remember them. Say, Holy Spirit, I want all seven gifts, and especially the one I need the most. I need the most. And when you do that, realize that somehow you may not feel it, but you will definitely get something this Sunday. I guarantee it. And I am being inspired by the Holy Spirit to ask you or remind you to put us between your gas and electric bill. In fact, I got a card the other day. It said, you remind me of my gas, electric, and telephone bill. This is a Hallmark card. And it said, but just like those bills, you turn the page, I forgot your birthday. Well, please don't follow that card. Put us, place us, write us in, put us on your refrigerator, anywhere, between your gas, electric, and telephone bill. We've been asked by the Spirit, by the Word of God, Jesus, to spread His Word and the beauty of His church throughout the world, throughout America, for your children, your grandchildren, for everyone in this country to come to the reality that God is their Father, and we must respect and honor and glorify Him. So don't forget us. It takes a lot to run this network, a lot. But Jesus spent more than what we spent. He gave His entire life for you and I. And so, an imitation of Jesus, we want to give all we can. Our health, our strength, our talents, and your money. That was very good. I could say more, but I only got 5 seconds, so I think I said enough. God bless you and bye now.

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1: Have you ever heard someone say that Christians have committed some of the worst atrocities in history? Well, G.K. Chesterton says that it's very right to rebuke our religion for falling short of our own standards and ideals. But it's absurd to pretend that Christianity fell lower than the other religions, the ones that profess the very opposite standards and ideals. In other words, the savages and heathens have had some pretty savage and heathen ideas and practices. Chesterton says the Christian has not been worse than the heathen in an absolute

0: KLPF Midland Odessa.
1: Women of Grace Live, discussing issues important to your life and faith. Spiritual insight, practical wisdom. Join us as we transform the world one woman at a time. Women of Grace, for such a time as this. Now, here's your host, Johnette Williams.
2: Well, good morning, everyone, and welcome to Women of Grace Live. I am Johnette Williams. Very happy to be with you today. Yes, I am. It is the day the Lord has made. What are we going to do? We are going to rejoice and be glad in it. Amen and hallelujah. Well, happy Monday to all of you. Happy first Monday of the month. Happy Monthly Marriage Monday. Happy Feast Day, St. Faustina. I'll tell you what a power-packed day this is indeed. But you know what? I have to say this. It's always a power-packed day when we have the opportunity to come together on Catholic Radio in the name of our Lord Jesus Christ, using these airwaves for His honor and His glory. And that's just what we do here on Women of Grace Live every Monday through Friday at this same time on this same station. And today I am in the studios of EWTN, and there's a reason for that. As I mentioned, it's Monthly Marriage Monday. My husband, Jack Williams, is here with me, and we're going to be talking with you about marriage and getting your questions or comments about it. And there's so much that applies to that, given the fact that we're talking about St. Faustina, and of course, she is the apostle of divine mercy, if you will. And there's just always need for mercy and love and understanding in married life. So we'll be talking a little bit about that. But before we get to all of that, I do want to invite you to get out to our website, womenofgrace.com. We've got all kinds of wonderful things there for you and all kinds of really good stuff that's coming up. We did have our beautiful anniversary celebration this past Saturday evening. I had mentioned it to you all last week. We had wonderful speakers there. Mike Aquilino is with us. And I'll tell you what, he knocked my socks off. Absolutely amazing. Absolutely amazing talk he gave us, as did Dr. Carrie Gress, who is with us talking about, the plight of woman in light of feminism and feminism's roots and where that's left us today. And again, another absolutely stellar talk. I gave a talk. We had some cute little snippets of different video presentations that were mixed in with it. And it was just a beautiful, beautiful, delightful time. I hope that every one of you that joined us for it enjoyed it, but even more than enjoyed it, took home a nugget that is going to be a nugget of gold for you in your spiritual life, in your relationship with our Lord Jesus Christ, in your gratitude for the gift of our Catholic faith. And I'll tell you, these kinds of times always remind us, these moments, these events always remind me of how happy I am to be a Catholic. 833-288-EWTN, that's 833-288-3986 is the way that you can join us live here on Women of Grace Live, where we do love having that holy conversation with you. Do want to remind you of something else too. Our fall online course for the Benedicta Institute for Women, formed to lead the Marian Way of Catholic Women's Leadership, is open today. Now, I do want to tell you, there is still time for you to register if you want to. So don't feel as though, well, you've missed that moment of opportunity. You have not. I would not delay, however, because as things move along and progress, you're going to have more to catch up with. So we're leaving it open today, probably leave it open for this week, I would imagine. And then after that, of course, we'll close that opportunity. Don't miss it. This is a wonderful course. Dr. Donald Wallenfang is teaching it. I am also teaching a section of it, and I'm excited about that. I'll tell you what, I have been in the weeds with PowerPoint and with Zoom trying to figure out how to do all of this. It's an online class, and I know how to use those various platforms, but I'm not really sure how to use them when I'm making a presentation that's going to be put up on another site and still have the opportunity to see me teaching it. So I'm not sure. You might pray for me on this beautiful day when we think about divine mercy because of the feast of St. Faustina. Pray for me about all of this. I have been back and forth any number of times in these programs. But that being said, it's just a beautiful, beautiful opportunity. So get out there to our website, read about it, join us for that.

0: other beautiful events that are coming up too. We've got an online study for you that is coming up on our Blessed Virgin Mary. And you know I love her so much. And this particular course is called Who is Mary? It's one of the selections in our Moments with Mary study series. It's a 6-week online course. It begins Thursday, October 16th. So you have time to sign up for that. You have time to get your study guide for that as well. And that's very, very important. You're going to want to have that. 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It's going to run, as I said, for 6 weeks. You can read all about it right there on our site. This is a beautiful, beautiful, beautiful study. So if you want to know more about our Blessed Lady, if you want to enter into a deeper relationship with her, if you want to find out why we as Catholics believe what we believe about Our Lady, this is the course for you. So get on out there to womenofgrace.com and check it out. And as I say, there's all kinds of other wonderful things that are coming up. But I've got something really wonderful for you right now. I have the opportunity to introduce to you, again this month, my husband, Jack Williams. Hello, Jack.
1: Hi, how are you?
0: I'm okay. You know how I am. We wake up together in the morning.
1: Now you're hydrated.
0: I will be in a moment, but we're not going to tell them what I'm drinking. Nothing that has alcohol in it. We'll have a glass of wine later, but not right now. Go ahead. Say something to everybody.
1: Hello, everybody.
0: Okay, Jack. So anyway, I was telling them that, you know, here we are. It's Monthly Marriage Monday. We're going to talk about marriage.
1: We are.
0: Today's the Feast of St. Faustina. It's Divine Mercy, St. Faustina, like, kind of go together in my brain. I don't know how it does in yours. But there's always opportunity. Does it go together
1: well,
0: in your brain?
1: Well, of course it does, yeah.
0: Yeah, I mean, they're not the same, but, no, but you know, she is the apostle.
1: Her deal, yeah.
0: Yeah, that is her deal. So, you know, mercy, very important. The Lord's mercy for us and
1: not
0: our
1: mercy
0: for everybody else.
1: The Lord's mercy.
0: So he mentions the dog mercy.
1: Oh, your whole countenance just changes.
0: It does. It completely changes. I have little Maggie May, and lots of you are familiar with Maggie because every once in a while when I'm doing radio from home, you will hear her bark. And she's very cute. She's a little marky. But mercy. Oh, Mercy was a Springer Spaniel, and I loved my Mercy. Oh, my gracious me. She was delightful. You know, a Springer, I don't know what she weighed. I don't know. What do they weigh? 60 pounds or something?
1: 40.
0: Maybe. Nah, yeah, she was a little chunky. Anyway, she would crawl up into my lap and put her head on my shoulder, and she just was the best dog, and she was just... I can't even describe how sweet. And she would lope through that yard as a Springer Spaniel does, and she would catch morning doves and bring them to me, and just like with great aplomb leave them at my feet. And I would tell her, Mercy, Mercy, this is not ladylike action. But she was programmed for it by way of the fact that she was a Springer. So, yeah, Mercy is very special. I used to say that it was a prayer every time I would call her. Mercy, Mercy. Oh, dear. And I'm calling for mercy right now.
1: Call us. Everybody talks about how much they love Monthly Marriage Monday. Call us.
0: Yes, call us. 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I did not spill it. 833-288-3986 is the way that you can join us here right away on Live Catholic Radio. It is Monthly Marriage Monday. Jack Williams, my husband, with me. 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I am Jonette Williams. We've got lots to talk about, but we want to talk about it with you. So pick up that phone and punch in those numbers and join us. 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We surely do. 833-288-3986. 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
3: Senator Josh Hawley recently said what the pro-life movement has been wanting to hear. Speaking at the Family Research Council's Pray, Vote, Stand Summit, Senator Hawley called for a nationwide ban on mifepristone, the abortion drug. In his words, quote, "It's turning every mailbox in America into a Planned Parenthood." And he's right. Since the Biden FDA allowed abortion pills by mail, These deadly concoctions now account for the majority of all abortions in America. Hawley cited insurance data showing nearly 11% of women suffer serious adverse events like sepsis, hemorrhaging, infection. The abortion industry calls this safe. Tell that to the women in the emergency rooms. It's time to ban the drug that's killing these babies.
2: Join our Life Defenders team today. 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
4: Mother Angelica answering the call.
5: We have another call. Hello?
6: Hi, Mother.
5: Hi.
6: My name is Terry. I'm from Indianapolis, Indiana.
5: Good.
6: And I'd like to tell you I appreciate watching you on television. I'm not a Catholic, but I still appreciate watching you. And recently I've had some pretty down times, and during that time you've been really blessed me with your teachings.
5: Praise God. I'm glad.
6: My question is, I read the Bible a lot and I'm a good person and I try to be good to people. And then when something happens, someone like attacks me or something, then I kind of go back at them the same way, and I don't want to do that. Mm-hmm. And when I do it, then I know that has been wrong. I need really.
5: You have a temper?
6: Not really. Every once in a while, someone.
5: Well, how do you get back at them?
6: If they attack me verbally, I might do something verbally to them.
5: Like an eye for an eye, a tooth for a tooth.
6: In a way.
5: Yeah. Okay. Well, you know, in the Old Testament, that concept was an act of charity. For example, if you stole my cow, the only thing I could do to you is steal your cow. See? It wasn't mean I could kill you because you stole my cow. It was an act of love, really, eye for an eye. It wasn't revenge like we think it was. But in the New Testament, I must love my enemies. And at that moment, this person who said something nasty to you verbally becomes instantly an enemy. Maybe not for long, but they're not a friend. That's when you gotta think before you speak, see? Jesus will help you if you ask him. Your guardian angel will help you. We got to use these wonderful beings we call angels to help us in our transformation, in our conversion experience. We have to do that.
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0: Well, welcome back, everybody. You are listening to Women of Grace Live. I am Jeanette Williams, joined here today by my husband, Jack Williams. It is Monthly Marriage Monday. We talk about marriage the first Monday of every month, and we're going to be doing that today. And maybe you have a question about marriage or a situation or circumstance happening in your marriage, or you'd like to get married. I'll tell you what, we can help all that to happen right here.
1: Give us
0: a call. Yeah. You just never know what's going to happen on Women of Grace Live.
1: That's quite a claim.
0: I know. It really is.
1: I'm feeling a little pressure all of a sudden.
0: Well, maybe just sit up taller in your chair there, Jack. Just saying. So Matthew Gabensky is going to take your calls and Pedro is going to collect your questions. And how do you do all that? Well, you use this toll-free number. It's toll-free for you right here in North America. It's 833-288-EWTN. That's 833-288-3986. You use that number to call. You use that number to text. We don't care which way you do it. Just get in touch with us. Do want to let you know, though, that another one of our great EWTN radio affiliates needs to hear from you this week indeed. And that is Holy Family Radio with four stations in Ohio kicking off their fall pledge drive today. The theme is Mary, lead us to Jesus. Remember, no matter where you live, we want you to support your Catholic station. I really like this theme for this pledge drive, Jack. Mary, lead us to Jesus, because that's what our mother wants to do.
1: She does.
0: And I'll tell you what, get to know Our Lady, and you are going to get to know our Lord all that much better, because she's his mom, and she will help for you to know him better, which is why I'm excited about our upcoming study on who is Mary. So if you don't understand how it is that Mary leads you to Jesus, just get in touch with us. But in the meantime, you get out there to Holy Family Radio and participate in their fall pledge drive by making a donation. 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So there you have it, Jack. Already the phone lines are ringing, 833-288-EWTN. That's 833-288-3986. So we've got Raphael in San Antonio, Texas. And once we get him his question out there, we will be able to answer it there. Go ahead, Jack. So what's going on with you, Jack?
1: You know, it's interesting. I was thinking about... you know, in sacred scripture, you know, it talks about, regarding marriage, it talks about the two becoming one flesh.
0: Correct.
1: And it made me think a little bit about us as individuals. And so each individual is created as a unique human person. And there is a sort of innate mechanism built within us to look out for the interest of ourselves and to self-preserve ourselves, which I would like to think is rooted in the fact that human life is sacred, and that is instilled within us, right?
0: Yes.
1: And so I was thinking about that passage where the two shall become one flesh, and I'm thinking that would mean that the two should be as intimately interested in the welfare of that one entity as any individual would be about the protecting of the welfare of their entity. But it's not that easy, is it? I don't find it that easy.
0: Well, it never is, because it requires dying to self for the sake of the two and not the one.
1: Right.
0: Or for the sake of the one that's becoming the one by way of the two.
1: But I think we have to strive for that more.
0: Well, I think that we do too. Somehow I feel like this is a very personal statement.
1: No, not at all.
0: No. Well, it's true. And we cannot do it without the grace of God.
1: No.
0: That's the point. We can't die to self. If we're not dying to ourselves in light of God, if we're not including God in our lives, it's very difficult to die to self. It's difficult to die to self without grace. I would say impossible. It's difficult to die to self with grace, but it is the call. We do have a call. Shall
1: okay,
0: we go
1: let's
0: to our
1: do
0: call?
1: That. We can 833-288-EWTN.
0: That's 833-288-3986. And we do have Raphael. I hope I'm pronouncing your name right. He's in San Antonio, Texas today, listening to us via Guadalupe Radio Network. Good morning to you.
8: Good morning.
0: How are you? Am I pronouncing your name right?
8: Yes, ma'am, absolutely.
0: Oh.
8: Well, how about yourself?
0: Very good. Okay, so, Raphael, you have a question or a comment for us, right?
8: Yes, ma'am.
0: Okay, go for it.
8: So I grew up in a Catholic family, and I was baptized, and I did my first communion at St. James the Apostle here in San Antonio.
0: Mm-hmm.
8: And I fell out of the church for a very long time, like middle school and high school, and most of my adulthood, and I'm 34 now. And the past, like, year and a half or so, I've been going to a Baptist church. A Baptist pastor had came and ministered to me on the porch, and he brought me back to church. And about 6 to 8 months ago or so, I started going to St. Helena over here off the Nacogdoches. And I've become an usher over here at St. Helena's, and I really love being part of the Catholic Church. But my wife, my fiance, rather, we're common law married. We already have two daughters out of wedlock. So my question is, we are engaged to be married, and we want to get married, and I just don't know if it's possible to even get married at the Catholic Church if she doesn't want to, like, attend Catholic Church with me and stuff like that.
0: Okay, so is your question, what should you do, or is that okay, or what specifically are you asking about?
8: To get married if she doesn't want to go to Catholic Church with me, or if she even comes and doesn't want to become Catholic in practice. Like, is it still possible for us to even get married? Even us, like, having kids out of wedlock?
0: So, okay, so let's just go through this one thing at a time here. First of all, I'm so happy that you're back in your Catholic faith. I'm so happy that you have found a home in the parish that you're attending, so much so that you are an usher there. And as a result of that, I think you can see the benefit that there is in participating in the fullness of the faith. And that would include for you to become, you know, this an individual who is living the life that you are striving to live. And so what am I suggesting? I'm suggesting, and I'm sure that you've already taken these steps, Raphael, that you've probably spoken with a priest. Obviously, if you're an usher, you're involved. Hopefully, you've made use of the sacrament of reconciliation for the irregular way in which you have been living your life. And thirdly, I would hope that you are receiving our Lord in the Blessed Sacrament. So if you're living your faith, and if you have been reconciled to the church, and you and your fiancé, though living in the same home, are living as brother and sister, then is fully within the realm of desire, obviously, that you would come together in the sacrament of matrimony. Now, the fact that your fiancé does not seem to be interested in the Catholic faith, maybe not wanting to become Catholic, does not prevent the two of you from getting married in the Catholic faith. The fact that you have two children out of wedlock does not prohibit you from getting married in the faith if, in fact, that's been taken care of through the sacrament of reconciliation. So there's not an impediment there with regard to those two situations. And I would hope that she would have a desire in her heart to make this union a union that is a sacramental one. Jack, what do you say?
1: Well, you've made a lot of assumptions there.
0: Well, I want to give the benefit of the doubt.
1: We have Raphael here, so he can answer. So Raphael, let me ask you a couple of questions. First of all, have either one of you been married before?
8: Yes, she got a divorce prior to us starting our relationship.
1: Okay, is she? Has she been baptized in any Christian tradition?
8: Yes, sir. Her parents used to go to a Catholic church, and I guess something happened at the church they used to go to, and they ended up going to.
1: So she was
8: either non-denominational or a Baptist. Yeah, she was baptized.
1: She was baptized Catholic. Is that what you're saying?
8: No, she was I think she was baptized when they left the Catholic church. If I'm not mistaken, I think they were baptized. She said that they went to like a river or something.
1: Okay, so. Here's the bottom line, and I ask those questions because, you know, Holy Mother Church, in all of her infinite wisdom, knows what's best for us as human persons to get through life. And some of the decisions, and you know, if you look at like a nice, maybe take look at a nice, very clean, white piece of rope, and that's kind of where we start. And sometimes, and brother, I am right there with you, and none of us are exempt from this reality in life. You know, some of the decisions we make will put knots in that rope. What Holy Mother Church is here to do is to help you untie the knots so that you can straighten that rope out again and have it back the way that it was before. So, you know, the fact that you are Catholic and have not been married, that makes it easier to untie some of the knots. Now, there are additional knots that will have to be untied surrounding her previous marriage, but they're not untiable. And, you know, also her baptismal situation would have to be investigated a little bit with regard to that. Have you spoken to the parish priest about the situation yet?
8: We didn't get too far, so I told him that I had did my baptism and my communion at St. James the Apostle, but that I hadn't done my confirmation. So he suggested for me not to take communion and for me to go through the OCIA.
1: See, this is a wise cat you've got for a pastor there, brother. I think you should take heart in that, because he clearly, just from what you just told me just now, this man clearly has your best spiritual interests at heart. And so I would sit down, make an appointment, call the parish office, make an appointment, and talk with him and just lay out your situation. And let me tell you, you're not going to tell him anything that he hasn't dealt with before. I can almost promise you that. And he is there to walk you through this, to get you where you want to go and where you need to go. And here's the biggest piece of encouragement that I can give you, Raphael, is you haven't told us anything on this phone call today that Holy Mother Church has not made provisions for.
0: So what is his first step, Jack?
1: I would call, make an appointment, and sit down with that pastor.
0: Yeah.
1: He's the one that's going to be able to walk you through this and help you. And you know, if you approach this from the right perspective, even if your fiance does not want to become Catholic, that is not a deal breaker, as Johnette told you earlier. But this can be such a healing process for both of you. And that's really how you should, you know, because the evil one is hammering on us all day, every day. And nobody gets out of this thing without being wounded. All of us. And the things that the church does for us to make these situations regular again, not only make the situations regular again, but they also provide the inner healing that we need to move on with our life, to straighten out that rope, and to be happy.
0: Yeah, absolutely. So I think that you've gotten some clear direction there, Raphael, and I would encourage you to move forward in that direction. Make an appointment with your parish priest. Sit down, go through it with him, and he will outline for you, you know, all of the next steps that you need to put in place. I am so pleased, though, that you have this, as I started off when I first began speaking with you, I am so pleased that you have this burgeoning desire to come back to the fullness of the faith. This is such a good sign. It shows that the Holy Spirit is so actively working, and it shows that you are being very docile to the leading and the prompting of the Holy Spirit. So kudos to you, Raphael. And I would just hope that so many others that are listening today who might be in a similar situation would be willing to take that first step. The first step is always the hardest step. It's always the hardest step. But once we take that, everything does begin to fall in place. So I'm going to pray for you, Raphael. I'm going to really support you in prayer. And let's see what the Lord wants to do and how it is that he works this out for you.
1: And one other little piece of advice that I would give you, Raphael, is that you are called to be the leader of your household, the spiritual leader of your household. But you're called to lead. You're not called to drag.
0: Right.
1: And by taking the steps that you need to research your situation, that's leading. Mandating that your wife believe this, that, or the other thing, that's dragging, and that's not what we're called to do. Does this make sense to you, Raphael?
8: I'm sorry.
1: Does this make sense to you, what we're saying?
8: No, it makes a lot of sense, yeah. I really appreciate you guys so much.
0: Oh, you're so welcome. And, you know, keep us informed. Let us know how it's going for you. We would really appreciate that. And I think that you can be, your own situation can be a source of encouragement to so many other people, Raphael. So you go with gusto. Go with the power of the Holy Spirit and go with the love of the Lord and enter into this moment, because this moment is all about you. It's all there for you. The grace is there for you.
1: We know a lot of people in San Antonio. It's a great place to be Catholic.
0: It really is. It truly, truly is. Well, thank you for your call today, Raphael. And y'all can call us, too, 833-288-EWTN. That's 833-288-3986. You know, maybe you have been in this situation, the very same situation as Raphael, or a situation similar, and maybe you can encourage him through your own words, right, through your own life experience. And this is one of the ways in which we use these airwaves for the greater glory and honor of God. God, and in service to you know, to each other. This is the beautiful reality of what our Catholic faith is all about. We don't walk our Catholic faith alone. We walk it in community. One of the first things our Lord did when he was beginning his public ministry was he formed a community for himself. No, he was already in communion with the Father and the Holy Spirit. He formed it for those men who would need each other, for all of those that would come by way of them. And you and I have come by way of them. And it's still the way the Lord likes to work.
1: Did you send a text to the text line under an assumed name?
0: No, I didn't.
1: Oh, okay.
0: Why?
1: Because we got a text from Sean, and it Sounds like one of us wrote it.
0: Well, that's very sweet. Yeah, so Sean wrote a text. I don't want to read that. All right. So he says, praise report. Johnette, you are always so uplifting and insightful. That energy.
1: Always is all caps, by the way.
0: That energy pours out and is felt on the airways. It's tenfold now, and I wondered why. Your spouse is there. Look at that. Now talk about making assumptions. Amazing, and you two are a blessing. I pray for you guys. Well, thank you so much. We really appreciate that, Sean. Yeah, and you know, Jack just, he continues to make me giddy. So what can
1: tenfold.
0: I say?
1: Tenfold.
0: Tenfold giddiness. Anyway, we're looking forward to talking with all of you today. 833-288-EWTN. That's 833-288-3986. Use that number to call. Use that number to text. As I say, just use it. Get in touch with us. We're coming right back after the break. Stay with us.
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0: Welcome back, everybody. You are listening to Women of Grace Live. I am Johnette Williams. Happy to be here with you today on this wonderful Monday in the Lord. It is the first Monday of the month. It also happens to be the feast day of St. Faustina, as we know, the Apostle of Divine Mercy. And every first Monday of the month, it's Monthly Marriage Monday. So my husband, Jack Williams, is with me here. I am in the studio on the campus of EWTN. I don't come in here often enough, but I come in here every first Monday and the last Tuesday to be with John Martinoni on the last Tuesday of the month. And you, Jack, the first Monday of the month. Otherwise, I am at home in our studio.
1: I feel so privileged.
0: I know. You should. You really should. 833-288-EWTN. That's 833-288-3986 is the way that you can join us here. Always eager to get your calls. You use that same number to text your message to us. We have Matthew Gabinski answering the phones today and getting everybody up there for us. In addition to that, your questions or comments will be gotten to us by way of Pedro Quiles, and we've got the wonderful, the beautiful, the delightful, how many adjectives can I use, Vanessa Sanchez, right with us on the other side of the window waving. She's keeping us on the air for you today. We've got Mariana with us, and she is a first-time caller, and I don't have my bell, but I'm going to go ding, ding, ding, ding, ding for you, Mariana. She is in Texas with us today, listening to us via Guadalupe Radio Network. Good morning to you, Mariana.
12: Good morning. Thank you for taking my call.
0: You're so very, very welcome. Where are you in Texas?
12: In Missouri City.
0: Oh, okay. Very good. Very good.
1: We're coming to Missouri City.
0: Yes, we are. We're coming there this month.
1: November.
0: November.
12: Oh, really?
0: November. No, no, no.
1: November.
0: Yes, November. We're going to be in Fort Worth, October 22nd. We want everybody to show up.
1: But
0: 24th. We're flying out the 22nd. That's what's in my mind. Hello. Good morning, everybody. I am going to wake up. I just don't know when. So anyway, we're going to be we're going to be out there doing a marriage retreat, Mariana. So, yeah, it's going to be great.
12: Oh.
0: Yeah. Come join us.
12: Hello.
0: Yeah. So, go ahead.
12: Well, basically, I'm in my 47 years, let's say, in life.
0: Okay.
12: So, and I'm just dating now. And at this point, my biology is still working. And my question is, at this age, how can I discern about having kids?
0: Okay.
12: Because my biology is still working, but I'm, at the same time, I'm afraid of all the things because of the age.
0: Yeah, okay, so now did you say that you're dating or are you married?
12: I'm dating right now, and I think that things are really serious, and that's why I'm just discerning about this by my own, let's say, for now.
0: Oh, okay. All right. Well, I think that that's fair. And, you know, obviously this is a very important question to ask yourself. And praise be to God, everything is still operative in your body. You are right. We well know that the difficulties with pregnancy can increase with age. And we also know that some of the realities of having a child at a different point in time can be exacerbated by age. So, you know, when we get married, you know, what does the Holy Mother Church teach us? She teaches us that we need to be open to the possibility of having children. So if you were to determine, after perhaps talking with a doctor or whatever the case may be, that this would be harmful in some way, I don't really know. You'd have to check that out with him. The church still maintains that our attitude and disposition needs to be always open to life, but there are ways in which we can cooperate with nature to conceive or not to conceive, but we have to have a very good, valid reason, right? It can't be because, well, I'm afraid or because of this or that. There has to be a reason. And the way in which we would then work with nature to prevent conceiving a child would be through natural family planning, to pay attention to those biological markers that let us know when we are fertile, and then to abstain from relations during that period of time. But again, the church is very, very clear that there has to be a very, very good reason to even employ natural family planning. And concern for health, of course, is one of them. And there are some others as well.
1: Well, I think that this would just fall under the bigger umbrella of discerning where this relationship's going.
0: Yes, yes. Well, Mariana feels that this is going in the direction of marriage, if I understood you correctly, Mariana. Am I correct?
12: Yes, yes. And actually, we are kind of looking for programs or things like that will help us to to make sure that we are doing this for the right reasons, you know?
0: Yeah.
12: And,
0: Yeah. Well, that's beautiful. And here's one of the benefits, you know, of being a little bit more mature, than young, because you look at the bigger picture. That being said, Jack and I are in a second marriage each. We both lost our spouses. And I can say that there is something very beautiful about walking through life with someone that you love, even though you have been on your own for this period of time. So the age, I don't think, is anything that should stand in your way. And I think that the discernment process that you're going through is quite helpful. And what Jack and I did, even though we had 54 years of marriage between us, adding his years and my years together, and knew a whole lot about marriage because we had spent a lot of time in the marriages that we were in, we still sought the advice and counsel of a spiritual director that walked us through that time. And we were blessed because we were able to ask Father Wade Menezes to be that spiritual director, and he was. And that was very beneficial because the realities of getting married at a later point in time are different too. You're not starting a life together. You've had a life, and you're bringing two lives together. In our case, we were bringing adult children together. We were bringing grandchildren. So it was a bigger kind of picture than when we married our spouses, initially, our first spouses. So I would really encourage you to continue that process. I think that one of the great ways that you could do that would be by participating in some of the opportunities that the church offers us through different outreaches. Certainly talk to your parish priest. Take the advice and the counsel that you receive there. But don't let your age frighten you, and don't say no to this beautiful moment that God might be entrusting to you. And of course, that's where the discernment is. Is this God's will? If it's His will, everything will work out.
1: Yep, and ask Him to tell you.
0: Yep.
1: And He'll tell you. Make use of novenas.
0: Mm-hmm.
1: Make use of intercession to the saints, especially saints that are particular to the married life. The Martins, the parents of St. Therese of Lisieux, come to mind.
0: Yes.
1: The Holy Family, ask for St. Joseph and our Blessed Mother to help mm-hmm. you in your discernment.
0: Mm-hmm.
1: And if you ask sincerely what He wants you to do and what He wants the situation to look like, He'll tell you.
0: Yes, He will. He will. So I hope that gives you some direction and some guidance, Mariana, for this moment. And I think it's beautiful. And Jack and I did that. We made a novena to Our Lady of Sorrows, right? Initially, right at the very beginning of when we determined that, hey, maybe this is something more than just, you know, enjoying each other's company. maybe we want to enjoy each other's company forever, right? And so we made a novena. We prayed together on the phone at night because we were
1: challenges.
0: Not insane.
1: We had challenges during that novena. Big challenges.
0: We did. Yeah, we really did. Things. It was big. I don't know.
1: And it really clarified things.
0: Yeah, it really did.
1: I wasn't planning on going into the details, but it was.
0: No, it's true.
1: But it was difficult. But it made things very clear.
0: Yeah, it was a really hard moment. But the Lord, He always comes through. He always makes His will known. So you're doing the right thing, Mariana. I would that all couples would go through such a process of discernment. Would that they would, especially young people too, right?
1: And Mariana, hey, I want continue. Are you listening? Are you listening on the radio?
12: Through the cell phone right now.
1: Okay. How were you listening before you called?
12: Oh, yeah, through the Guadalupe Radio.
1: Yeah. Yeah, so keep listening to Guadalupe Radio, because the next caller that we're about to bring up right now when we're finished with you has a story that I think you're going to find encouraging, okay? So keep listening.
12: All right.
1: God bless you.
0: Thank you, Mariana. God bless you. I'll be praying for you too, honey, as you go through this process. Let's get to Jacob. Jacob is a first-time caller too. Don't have my bell, but ding-a-ling-a-ling for you too, Jacob. He is in Sioux Falls, South Dakota today. How are you doing, Jacob?
13: Hey, everybody. Thanks for taking my call.
0: You're welcome. We're delighted to have you on the air with us.
13: Yeah, it's great. I was inspired to call because of the first caller, Raphael. My wife and I maybe were in a similar situation. We had two kids, and neither of us had any interest in belonging to any Christian church. I grew up Catholic, and she moved around to various Christian churches with her mom growing up. And my wife had, my wife now, well, she had, like you say, a very knotted past. And about a year and a half ago, we both felt the stirring of the Holy Spirit. And we've been listening to Catholic radio in the car over the course of a few years. And then I think at the same time, we felt inspired to come into the church. You know, for me, it was a reversion and receiving the sacraments and going to reconciliation and not receiving communion for a while. But for Elsa, my wife, that was about going into OCIA. And it was, we were really fortunate that we both wanted to do it together. That isn't to say that it was a straight path the whole time, but we were able to do it together. And so as I was listening to my friend Raphael share his story, I thought, why were we lucky to be able to do it together and not have me want to do it and she didn't? And I would just say something that we've always done from the time we've been together is we would spend a lot of time every day just one-on-one talking with each other, oftentimes at the end of the day. And we call it doubling up on the couch, where she'll sit on one side and I sit on the other, and we usually just like massage each other's feet.
0: That's lovely.
13: And we just talk about whatever might be there. It might be reviewing the day or talking about people in our lives, or what's ahead. And then sometimes it would go into very deep places, and we would review, you know, the hurts and the hopes we had for our future. And I think that we became really attuned to one another, and that's what helped us join the church together. And so I just wanted to encourage Raphael, as you did, Jack, to do, as you said, to go talk to his pastor, and then to really tune in to his fiance, because if he's being transformed by the church, let that transform him and him to serve his fiance and tune into her. And that if he gives it time, I think that she will be much more receptive to what he's bringing home in terms of his faith life.
1: Welcome, everybody, to Monthly Marriage Monday with Jacob in Sioux Falls. That was fantastic.
0: That was just wonderful, Jacob. And there's so many wonderful points that you bring out here. First, I want to talk about this idea of doubling up. That is such a good idea to make certain that every day you are spending time together in conversation. Television off, you know, computers closed, cell phones maybe off or put in another room, and just spending that time together. I love that idea. It's just beautiful. And I think that is probably something that every marriage should put in place. And I think it would help the couple to continue to nourish that marital bond, and in some cases to nourish the bond of engagement, right? When you are not married yet, that, you know, this marriage bond has to be fed, and we feed it that way. Otherwise, then what begins to happen is you begin to live in the same house as married singles, right? You're there, you're very compatible, but that spousal bond is languishing. So I think that's a beautiful thing. I hope everybody puts that into place. And then the second thing that I would like to suggest that people make note of there is the fact that you care for the other. And this was something that you began to talk about at the start of the program, Jack, that we're coming back to. And this is the idea of, you know, you are two separate individuals, but when you become married, you become one. Scripture tells us you become one. It doesn't mean that you lose your identity. It doesn't mean that you lose your personality. It doesn't mean that. What it means is now your concern is for the two of you, the two as one, as opposed to your independent concerns. And that's where we find, I think, the struggle and the lack of longevity in marriages today. This is why divorce attorneys make a lot of money, because people are only interested in what is this for, what am I getting out of this? You know, what's in this for me? And when we start to think like that, then we start to think only about ourselves. We've already begun to sever ourselves from this whole reality of what Scripture says, the two is one. It's like we're decapitating our own head, you know, and that's the head of our relationship. So I think that that is absolutely essential. And really and truly, it's through these ways that are immediately available to all of us, that marriages stay strong and that they stay vibrant. And a marriage is always meant to produce life. And what do I mean by that? Well, obviously there is the coming together as husband and wife that, can lead to the conception of a child. But there's always life that's meant to be produced in a marriage, and that is the spiritual life in each other. That is the witness to marriage in the world that brings life to the world. It is the encouragement and the emotional life that is elevated through marriage, as well as the spiritual and the psychological life. So, you know, when we're thinking about things that way and ask ourselves, is this producing life in my marriage? You know, or is my attitude, you know, in a sense, curtailing that life or starving that life? We're going to come up with different conclusions to some of the behaviors that we have. We're going to come up to with different conclusions to some of the ways in which we're functioning together. So, you give us excellent instruction today, and you're welcome back any monthly Marriage Monday you want to come.
1: 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Take Two with Jerry and Debbie.
0: And there you have it. There you have it. So, Jack, you know,
1: see, it's not hard.
0: What is not hard? Oh, he's holding up the promo sheet for me, friends. I usually don't get through all of them.
1: You get yourself so engrossed in your talking with the listeners that, yeah.
0: Yeah, so this is a little corrective by the manager of EWTN Radio on the air.
1: We just want people to know what's available to them.
0: I understand. I get it, Jack. I do understand. 833-288-EWTN. That's 833-288-3986 is the way that you could join us. We've got 4 minutes left in the program today. But going back to what...
1: I usually don't correct her with that little bit of time left in the program because...
0: Why?
1: Because you won't forget by the end of the program.
0: Well, all of that being said, there you go. Yes, so I stand corrected. What can I say? Thank you, Lord, for this opportunity for humiliation in front of many, many listeners.
1: That's a little dramatic.
0: So in the 3 minutes that are now left of our program today, Jack, what would you like to talk about?
1: I don't know.
0: Okay. I would like to talk about the fact that some of the suggestions that Jacob made are really, really good suggestions. And it seems as though he and his fiance, now wife, were able to work a lot of things out because they were willing to spend that time together.
1: Yeah, absolutely. Yeah, there's no question about it. It's really easy to, you know, as we told one of the other callers, the devil is hammering on us all the time. Mm-hmm. And it's, you know, the only way we lose is if we give up or if we quit. Mm-hmm. And that's in the moment or over the long haul.
0: Yeah.
1: The same principle holds. We have to be vigilant. We have to. I think Bishop Sheen can give us great, you know, I watched the Sheen Awards last night that mm-hmm. they held in Peoria the day after his beatification. And speaker after speaker and award recipient after award recipient really drove home the point that Blessed Fulton Sheen didn't do anything he did out of anything other than his heart for missions. And he just wanted the message of Jesus to be heard by as many people as possible. And there was no pretense whatsoever. And the more we can get to that, Not only the more fruitful will our lives in general be, but certainly more fruitful our marriages will be.
0: Yeah. Yeah, you said something very important there, too, when you said that, you know, the evil one does not like marriage. He absolutely does not, because he sees marriage as being exactly what it's meant to be, you know, a depiction, if you will. I don't even want to say an analogy, because I think that that's
1: it. It should be a rampart in this war-torn culture.
0: Yes.
1: Of humanity.
0: Yeah, but he also, the evil one cannot create. He's not creative. He is not the creator. There's only one creator. And marriage is a participation between a husband and a wife in the creative action of God, most dramatically displayed in the bringing about of another unrepeatable human person whose soul will live forever and whose body will one day be reunited with that soul for all eternity. And he cannot do that, and he hates it. And so he's always looking for ways in which he can destroy a marriage. And sometimes the problem is, friends, we cooperate with him. Instead of cooperating with the grace that God gives us, we cooperate with the machinations, the temptations, and the miserable provocations of the evil one. So you might look at that today. I think that we all should look at that today. And here we are. We're closing up another Monthly Marriage Monday. But I am hoping that you will stay tuned for Take Two with Debbie and Jerry following our program today, and that you will listen to Catholic Answers later today. And I also hope that you'll get out to our website, womenofgrace.com, hoping you'll join us for the upcoming Who is Mary study. It's going to be beautiful. Just saying, it's going to be absolutely beautiful. It is online, so you don't have to leave the comfort of your home for that study. So please do participate in that. And get out there and poke around our website. We've got all kinds of wonderful resources that are available for you right there. Until we are together again tomorrow, God bless you now. Bye-bye.
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17: Hi, this is Father John Ricardo. 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
18: I'm still a communications evangelist in the making, and my daughter reminds me of that often when she says, "I hate when you yell at me. You look like the Wicked Witch. It stops me in my tracks. I realize my outside voice shows up not just in volume, but in my facial expressions and tone. Sometimes my communication isn't Christ-centered. It doesn't always come from peace and love. And sometimes it takes the honesty of a child, my own child, to call me back to my mission of helping others communicate with Christ at the center by modeling it myself. As coaches, teachers, and leaders, we never reach perfection. We're always learning, always growing. Even when we stumble, the moment can become a lesson if we let it. And truly, I don't want my daughter thinking of me as the Wicked Witch. Scripture says, "But as he who called you is holy, be holy yourself in all your conduct." My coach's question of the day is this: does your communication come from a place of holiness? This has been an Epiphany Insight. I'm Vanessa Denhagarmo, communications evangelist.
19: Join us in praying to Our Lady of Guadalupe. Our Lady of Guadalupe, Mystical Rose, make intercession for Holy Church. Protect the Sovereign Pontiff. Help all those who invoke you in their necessities. And since you are the ever-Virgin Mary and Mother of the True God, obtain for us from your Most Holy Son the grace of keeping our faith, of sweet hope in the midst of the bitterness of life, of burning charity, and the precious gift of final perseverance. Amen.

0: we hear the beautiful parable of Jesus where a landowner has made a gorgeous vineyard and he's set it up well and he's leased it out to tenants and he's invited those tenants to farm and give him a share of the produce. There's one small problem, that as he sends the messengers to collect that fruit, they one by one bully and beat them and even kill them, and he finally sends his beloved son to them. And as he sends his beloved son, he thinks they'll respect my son, and they don't. They kill him thinking that they can claim the farm for their own. That's not great. The good news is that for each and every one of us, we have been gifted with the vineyard of our soul and of our lives to cultivate for our Lord so that it might bear the fruit of faith, hope, and charity in all that we say and do. And the Lord gives us messengers. He sends people as prophetic witnesses and messengers to us each and every day of our lives. So the challenge for this week, as part of 2 Minutes to Virtue, is to invite the Holy Spirit into your life to give you an openness in your mind and heart to see the various messengers that the Lord is sending your way. Ask for an awareness when those messengers come to treat them with faith, hope, and love, and an openness to growing in God's grace. As a bonus challenge, if you want to go the extra mile, make a moment to make a visit to Jesus in the Blessed Sacrament, because God sends us the heir. He sends us his only beloved son, and we get to actually meet him in the Eucharist. And if we learn to treat him with faith, hope, and love there, then we'll treat our neighbor with faith, hope, and love as well. So, invite the Holy Spirit in and be alert to where the Lord is sending you messengers to better keep your vineyard this week.
1: 2 Minutes to Virtue is a production of the Catholic Diocese of Arlington, Virginia. 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
2: We are a young and diverse generation, helping those in need and promoting human rights. We care for the environment. We embrace authentic witnesses and dream of a better world. Our passion comes from God, who loves us even when we fall and cheers on our victory.

0: Detroit. He also serves as a consultant to the Archdiocesan Department of Evangelism, Catechesis, and Schools. Father Ricardo completed his graduate studies at Sacred Heart Major Seminary in Detroit and the Gregorian University in Rome. He was ordained in 1996. This episode is entitled, Lord, I Believe, Help My Unbelief, Part 2. Today's show is program number 804. The first voice you'll be hearing is a testimonial from a parishioner who attended the four-part series.
1: It's not easy for me to talk about my faith. Although I try to live a good life and a moral life, and I'm working to develop a stronger relationship with Jesus, I'm not a guy who is really comfortable talking about my faith in public. I'm someone who compartmentalizes. My faith goes over here, my family goes over there, my career stuff goes over there. And I know that's not right, but it's one of my many challenges. It's also not easy for me to surrender to the Lord. I'm very analytical by nature. Just give me the facts, let me have the opportunity to organize and analyze the data, and the conclusion will be obvious. Heck, I'm that guy who put together a 3-page spreadsheet just to analyze where to go on our honeymoon. And I'm still getting grief for that, by the way. Though I know in my heart of hearts it's the Lord's way, and the Lord's way is the right way, it's often hard for me to let go of the reins, or as Father John put it last night, to drop the nets. And so when I was invited to give my testimony this evening, I didn't really want to do it. But I think that the Lord does want me to do this, if for no other reason than to help me on my own faith journey. So with the gentle prodding of the Holy Spirit, striving to trust in the Lord, and some loving encouragement from my wife, I sit with you humbly this evening to share a little bit of my story. I grew up in a pretty typical Catholic family. My dad was a captain in the Navy, my mom an English teacher, and I have two older sisters. We moved around a bunch when I was growing up, from California to Maryland to Guam to New Jersey. Each stop was a new adventure. We'd find a new parish, make new friends, and get involved in the community. Our faith was important to us, but looking back now, it was really just a Sunday Mass kind of Catholicism. Sure, we went to Mass on Sundays, we observed the holy days, we partook in the fast and observed abstinence, but didn't really talk much about our faith outside of church. Cultural Catholic, cradle Catholic, borrowing on a phrase I heard last night, perhaps I was catechized but not evangelized, but perhaps that might even be a stretch. When I was in high school, however, our family began to miss Mass occasionally when something else more important came up. Missing Mass occasionally turned into attending Mass occasionally. We were having some challenges as a family. My parents' marriage was failing. My dad was essentially living and working out of town, and my faith fell further and further into the background. By the time I headed off to college, I really wasn't going to Mass at all anymore. College, however, helped me return to the faith. I'm not saying that I always lived a good, immoral life in college. In fact, probably far from it. But the gentle shepherd reached out to me in three important ways during those years. First, he led me back to Mass. Say what you will about some of the faith and moral issues going on at Notre Dame, it's really easy to get to Mass on campus. 11 p.m. Sunday Mass in my dorm chapel became an important part of my faith life. Secondly, he reintroduced me to his mother. Maybe it was more of a first meeting, because I'm not really sure I met Mary before then. The grotto on campus, a replica of Lourdes, became a place to pray for little things and for big things. I'm not sure whether an Irish victory was a little thing or a big thing, but it didn't happen much anyway. But I can tell you it's not hard to hear the Lord calling when you're sitting in the grotto, gazing at Mary at 2 a.m, with snow falling around you in the middle of winter. Little did I know that this would not be the first time I would get to meet Mary in the grotto. I was able to visit Lourdes several years ago, an incredibly moving experience, and now, of course, we have our own grotto here at OLGC. Seems like a not-so-subtle invitation to keep Mary in my life. The third way in which the Lord reached out to me in college was bringing Louise into my life. Louise became my best friend, my soulmate, and eventually my wife. She also became, in many ways, my spiritual partner. She knew so much about the faith and filled in the many gaps in my catechesis. She gently encouraged me to go on retreats. Okay, so she pushed really hard for me to go on those retreats. But most importantly, I think she helped me to learn to trust the Lord. Not just the rules, what do I have to do, but what should I do to reach the next level in my relationship with the Lord. I think

0: out every day for the gift of Louise in my life, and I shudder to think what kind of faith I would have without her. Louise and I were married a few years after college. We joked that during our vows, Deacon Dan, Louise's father who married us, should have changed those vows. Will you accept children lovingly from God? Should have been replaced with, will you accept children lovingly from God tonight? As our son Patrick was born 9 months later. Once again, the Lord was reminding me to trust in him, to surrender to his will. He's the one in charge here. The next 17 years brought us blessings of another 6 children and the heartache of 4 miscarriages. But in 2008, our lives were changed forever. Our middle child, Bridget Therese, the bridge between our 3 older children and our 3 younger children, who was named after St. Therese, the little flower, was diagnosed with a rare brain tumor and a seizure disorder. Many of you know her story, and I could spend hours talking about the journey we experienced over the next 4 years until her death last October. But let me highlight just a couple of things. Bridget was a little girl who loved the Lord and especially loved receiving him in the Eucharist. She was often too tired and too weak to stay awake during Mass, or buried under the blankets when the Eucharistic minister would come to her hospital room. But she always managed to stick out her little hands to receive the body of Christ. What an amazing witness to the true presence of the Lord in the Eucharist, and a great role model for me personally. Talk about being in a personal relationship with the Lord. Bridget also taught me volumes about trusting in the Lord and surrendering to his will. She experienced several miraculous healings, times when doctors thought her last days were here, only to see her skipping out of the hospital just a few weeks later. A not so subtle reminder once again, he is the one who's in charge here, not us. Finally, Bridget taught us about the importance of sharing my faith. Louise and I began sharing Bridget's journey on care pages and Facebook for purely practical reasons. It was simply too hard to call or email everyone with updates on her condition. But it turned into much more of a spiritual journey, a way to deepen our own faith and share this special little girl's story with so many people around the world. And for whatever reason, the Lord used Bridget's journey to touch many lives and to bring them closer to him. What a lost opportunity it would have been had we kept all of this to ourselves. I've heard it said before that God gives us storms so that we remember that we need him. That makes sense to a dumb supply chain guy like me. Kind of like the way lowering the inventory helps you find all the faults in your operations. Whenever there have been significant challenges in my life, and when I've been open to the Lord and sought his mercy and forgiveness, he's been there to help me through it. When I needed help working through the pain of my parents' divorce and the years of anger I was harboring, God sent a wonderful young priest to offer counsel. When my own marriage experienced a challenging situation, God sent another wonderful priest in the beauty of the Mass to help me through it. When I was feeling stuck in my faith and distant from the Lord, he sent me a bouquet of roses during Eucharistic adoration to remind me of the little way of St. Therese. When I needed support from brothers in the faith, God opened the door to the power of men's ministries. And of course, God's tender love for us turned Bridget's final hours with us, a time of great sadness, into a time of great joy as well. Last Sunday at the 8 a.m. Mass, Father Steve challenged us in his homily to trust everything to the Lord, who died for each one of us personally. And yesterday at the noon Mass, Father Simon told us that when we finally surrender our lives to God's will, he blesses it. Last night, Father John challenged us to develop a more personal relationship with Jesus. And as often the case here at OLGC, I felt as if all 3 of these wonderful priests were speaking to me directly, and everything seemed to fit together so well. Trusting the Lord and surrendering completely to him is certainly much easier if we are in a close personal relationship with him. I'm not there yet. I have a long way to go, and my journey continues. But I'm blessed to have so many wonderful heroes of faith in my life.
1: On the second session of the 2013 Parish Mission, Father Ricardo first talked about St. Paul's meeting with Jesus, his conversion, and a retreat he led a month earlier with the RCIA candidates. He then moved on to speaking about our conversions and just where we are in them and in our personal relationships with Jesus. Here is Father John Ricardo.
2: I don't know about you, but every year, as we've, at least the last 3 years, when I'm doing my own evaluations of our missions, the highlight is repeatedly those who give their testimonies. And as it's been in the last couple of years, so it's been last night and again tonight. That's what I meant by, I think we could all leave again tonight and just go home and have something to eat and reflect upon the words that we've just heard from our brother, much like last night from our sister. As we begin, I want to, moving from one set of parents who've lost a child to another, I alluded last night to the fact that we'd had a tragedy in our parish family. You might have heard on the news today a 29-year-old girl in Farmington Hills who was murdered. She is a parishioner. Her name is Caitlin. Her mother and father are Joseph and Mary. Rather easy to remember. Maybe I could ask all of us as we begin just to ask the intercession of Our Lady in a very special way for them and to pray. In the name of the Father, and of the Son, and of the Holy Spirit. Hail Mary, full of grace, the Lord is with thee. Blessed art thou among women, and blessed is the fruit of thy womb, Jesus. Holy Mary, the Mother of God, pray for us sinners, now and at the hour of our death. Amen. Father, we do ask that you would pour out your grace in abundance upon your son and daughter in this time of great grief. Do what only you can do for them. Surround them with all your angels and the intercession of all the saints. Bring great people into their path to walk with them in these dark days. Father, we thank you that your grace is sufficient for all things, and that death does not have the last word. Be with Joseph and Mary tonight in a very tangible way. This we ask in Jesus' name. Amen. When I came to you, brothers and sisters, I did not come proclaiming to you the testimony of God in lofty words or wisdom. For I decided to know nothing among you except Jesus Christ and him crucified. And I was with you in weakness and in much fear and trembling. And my speech and my message were not in plausible words of wisdom, but in demonstration of the Spirit and of power, that your faith might not rest in the wisdom of men, but in the power of God. And I, Jesus said, when I am lifted up from the earth, will draw all people to myself. 1 month ago tonight, we took many of those who are coming into full communion in the church off on retreat in DeWitt. I mentioned last night there's almost 50 people who are coming into the church this Easter vigil. Most of them have been baptized, but not all. And so not all of them were able to come on retreat, but we took roughly 30 or so up to DeWitt. It's a very diverse group, shall we say, as is always the case in RCIA. There's some people there who've been walking with the Lord for quite some time, other people who are not only not Catholic or still wondering about this whole Catholic thing, they're still wondering about the whole Christian thing. And as we began the retreat, we kind of all gathered together in a room. We just kind of went around, as we often do on retreat, and just asked people, why are you here? Why'd you come? And the answers, again, were very diverse. Some people were there because it was an expectation, or so they thought it was an expectation, and it was, that those in RCIA would come. Others were there because Bob and Marion, who are our trusty RCIA mom and dad, said that they should come, and they trust Bob and Marion. So they came, perhaps with zero expectation. They just came because Bob and Marion had suggested that they come. And they'd spoken about how pivotal coming on retreat could have been. Others came just because they were curious. They'd heard about the retreat, maybe the retreat that happened last year for some other people. They'd heard some testimonies about some folks who came on retreat. All of them have been studying the faith for a number of months now. We meet every Thursday. Some were at the point where they were thinking, there must be more to life than just this. I think my generation, or our generation, those who share it with me, is really unique in the history of humanity. It's unique in this sense that by and large, we've made more money faster than anybody in the history of the world. And so we've learned, by and large, faster than any other generation in the history of the world, that there must be more. Because we moved in, many of us, into homes which were the size of the homes which our parents lived in while we were growing up, which they worked for decades to get into. That was our starter home for some people. Been to Europe, got the car, blah, blah, blah. And I'm still hungry and wondering what it is that's going to finally satisfy it. So some people were there because of their curiosity. At least one person was there because of a tragedy which had happened in his life, in his family. Very sudden and unexpected death, much like the death of Caitlin. And he told us as we went around the room that night that his life had gone into more than a bit of a nosedive since that had happened some months before. Other people were there because they were clearly focused on wasting time with Jesus, which is my favorite expression for prayer. Don't misunderstand that. I've heard someone say, how can you call prayer wasting time with Jesus? The point is not that prayer is a waste of time. What I mean by that is that for all of us, time is the most precious thing that we have, and we don't waste it except with people that we love. So one of my favorite senses of friendship is my friends are people that I just waste time with. I don't care what we're doing, just like being with them. And so they were looking forward to doing that. They'd moved past the state of simply coming because it was expected of them. They were more than just open to change in their lives. They were consciously and actively pursuing the possibility of becoming disciples of Jesus, of dropping the nets, as we suggested last night, and following him. So the day we left, January 25th, was the Feast of the Conversion of St. Paul, which turned out to have been a really remarkable feast, and it marked the whole time that we had together. Because what happened in Paul's life seemed to happen in our lives in that weekend in a really short span of time. Paul's conversion, some of us remember from the Acts of the Apostles, happened on what appeared to be an otherwise very ordinary day in Paul's life. He was doing what he typically did, at least at that point in his life. He was on his way to round up Christians, to arrest them, to send them back to Jerusalem to be tried and possibly executed. He saw this whole Christian thing, although the disciples weren't yet called Christians, as something that was blasphemous and dangerous and to be eradicated. But a funny thing happened to Paul. He wasn't looking for Jesus, but Jesus was looking for him. And out of nowhere, literally out of nowhere, the risen Lord Jesus appeared to Paul, blinded him, struck him to the ground, and cried out to him, "Saul, Saul, why are you persecuting me?" And Saul, in his blindness, cries out, "Who are you, sir?" or "Who are you, Lord?" And the response comes, "I am Jesus, whom you are persecuting." And from there, moving really quickly through that story, which is so familiar to so many of us, Paul's brought to Damascus into the house of a man named Ananias, who also had a vision of the Lord telling him that Paul was coming to him, which of course caused Ananias no small amount of concern. The Lord told Ananias, "I want you to baptize him when he comes." And Ananias says to the Lord, "Lord, maybe you haven't heard about this guy, but he's bad news." As if Jesus was unaware. Ananias finally relents, and sure enough, Paul's baptized and immediately goes into the synagogue and starts to proclaim Jesus as Lord, the same Jesus whom he thought was such an enemy to Judaism. And all the crowds, the Acts of the Apostles says, were amazed and asked, "Is not this the one who made havoc in Jerusalem of those who called on this name?" Paul's life, for the purposes of the retreat, we suggested followed something of an arc. Starting way down here, if you will, on an otherwise ordinary day, Paul was having zero expectation of meeting Jesus. He was just on his way to Damascus to do what he did, to kill, or to enable other people to die, at least. Then, moving upwards on the arc, out of nowhere comes this encounter with the risen Lord Jesus and the total transformation of Paul's life. For encountering the Lord, he comes to encounter who God really is, that God is not only absolutely other, God is so close to us that he has become one of us, that he's taken flesh for us, that he's done that for us, that he's gone to the cross so as to destroy the power of sin and death and Satan and hell. And in learning who God really is, Paul then comes to learn who he is as we continue to progress up the arc. He learns his own identity. His own identity is that he is this God's beloved son, not because of anything that he's done or hasn't done, simply because he is. Paul's whole life as a Pharisee, which is what he was one of trying to be blameless. How many of us can relate to that? Meaning, Paul thought that the purpose of life was to try to live good enough to somehow measure up. Ring a bell for any of us? That hopefully if we just keep all the rules, God will be pleased and let us in. When in fact, it's entirely the other way around. That it all starts with being wondrously loved by God. And as a result of knowing that I am wondrously loved by God, simply trying to live my life in response to that love that he's already shown me when I was his enemy. So as Paul comes to learn who the Lord is, his whole life is transformed. He's able to say, I am no longer striving for perfection on my own. Now all I want is I want to know Christ and the power of his cross and to share, if I can, in his suffering so as to share in his resurrection. In that passage from Philippians that we looked at last night. And then from there, Paul goes from meeting the Lord Jesus on an unexpected day to learning who God is, to learning who he is, to all of a sudden being eager beyond description to tell everybody about this same Jesus. Because as he learns his identity, he realizes if it's the case that he, who was a murderer, who had made of his life an effort to eradicate Christians from the face of the earth, then if that's the case that he could be loved by God, it must be the case that everybody could be. And so he writes to his great friend Timothy, this saying is sure and worthy of full acceptance, that Christ Jesus came into the world to save sinners, and I am the foremost of sinners. But I received mercy for this reason, he says, that in me, as the foremost, Jesus Christ might display his perfect patience for an example to those who were to believe in him. What a great word that is for many of us who are here tonight, who still find it hard to believe. Yes, easy to believe that God could love you or that he could forgive you, but not possible that he could forgive me or love me, not given what's in my life. How many of us deep down are so seriously concerned about that? But Paul's words, which are the Lord's words, are true. You think you have a past? Imagine Paul's past. You think you have memories? Imagine Paul's memories. Imagine what it's like to hear a body stoned to death. For that's what he heard on at least one occasion that we know of in Stephen. Imagine what it's like to hear a man crying as he's being pulverized by rocks. What it's like to hear bones break. What it's like to hear wives and mothers scream as their husbands and the fathers of their children are pulled out of their homes as they're dragged down to Jerusalem to a trial and certain death. And to know that it's all because of you. Those are Paul's memories. But in me, he says, God has found a perfect example of his mercy. So that you would not despair, so that you would not think that somehow whatever is in your past or whatever is in my past might be somehow unforgivable, for there is no such thing. Doesn't matter what's back there. His blood can handle everything. So that same arc that Paul's conversion followed, if you will, is what happened in a really amazing way with these 30 or so folks who had headed off to DeWitt on retreat. Regardless of the reasons that they had come, even though some of them had very little expectation of ever encountering Jesus, maybe they were in that percentage of people who didn't think that God was a personal God, let alone that you could have a personal relationship with God that we mentioned last night. But like Paul, they met Jesus. In meeting him, they came to know that they were ridiculously loved, loved beyond anything they'd ever known, could ever imagine. And they left, some of them not even baptized, eager to share the gospel with their family and their friends. They're more on fire than many people who've been in this parish for years, and they haven't yet been in that water. They just started hearing about Jesus, some of them, in August. And all that happened in less than 48 hours. On Sunday morning, we got back in the room where we had started at the beginning, where we asked everybody why it is that they had come, and Marian has this incredible tradition of handing to us the crucifix, which was her grandparents originally. And then it hung in her mother's home, mother and father's home, and now it hangs in Bob and Marion's home, and it's my Jesus, as she calls it. And we just give the crucifix to people, and they hold it. it's pretty good size, like that. And as they look at it, they just share what it is that the Lord's done in their life, whether it's in the course of the whole RCIA or in this case, just on the weekend. It was an amazing couple of hours as we went around the room. A number of people just kept saying, I've never looked this close at a crucifix before. We went through, I don't know how many boxes of Kleenex. And almost to a person, what they said was something like this. Despite what it looks like, because of the facades that we put up, I wasn't really sure that such a thing as love was really out there. But in 48 hours, I've come to know that I am loved. I've met the Lord, and I've not just come to know His love for me, I've come to know your love for me, whether it was the folks in the RCIA team like Bob and Marion and all the other great men and women who help out in this extraordinary ministry, or the other brothers and sisters who are going through RCIA with them. In just 48 hours, the Lord had forged a community in an incredible fashion. And their lives are forever changed. How did that happen? Well, let me tell you how it didn't happen. It didn't happen because they had some great talks from the priest who was there. All right? It didn't happen because the accommodations were like the Ritz. The accommodations were all right, but it was not exactly five-star quality. It happened really simply. It happened because we just kind of lifted up Jesus. And as he says, when I am lifted up, I will draw all people to myself. Here's what we did. We just exposed the Blessed Sacrament starting Friday evening. We gave a couple of reflections to kind of orient us for what it means to pray in front of Jesus in the Blessed Sacrament. And then we just kept the Lord on the altar all night Friday night, Saturday morning, all day Saturday, all night Saturday, early Sunday morning, and people just came to the chapel to pray, to waste time with Jesus. And sure enough, God works when we do that. It doesn't require eloquence, doesn't require a great program. In all honesty, it doesn't even require a whole lot of planning on our part. It's kind of fun to be an evangelist, quite frankly. You don't have to do much. You just have to get out of the way. If you get out of the way and you just kind of tee up the Lord, if we can use that expression, and let him break into people's lives, he does it time and time and time and time again. And I, when I am lifted up from the earth, will draw all people to myself. So why do I mention all that? I mention all that because these people who are not even yet Catholic have already had an experience which many of us who are Catholic have never had in our lives. They've encountered the risen Jesus in his glory. Countless Catholics have never had an experience of the Lord and his extraordinary love. Or more precisely, they didn't know that they were having one, especially when they received the sacraments and most especially the Eucharist. They've done service projects. They've gone to Mass over and over and over again. They were taught the catechism. They learned a variety of different things. They've sat next to great people. But many of them, perhaps even many of us, have never really met him. How many Catholics follow a trajectory something like this? I was born, and then I was baptized, and then, you know, we came to church, not every week, of course, because, I mean, that would be a bit much, but we came to church, we came when we could, when we didn't have a game, or we weren't tired, or it was convenient for us. Then I made my first communion, made my first confession before that, and then, you know, more or less kind of checked out for the next couple of years, showed up every once in a while, got confirmed. That was important. I don't know why, but it was important. When we ask every kid, why is it you want to be confirmed? I want to be an adult member of the church. Great, what's that mean? I don't know. Well, then why is it so important to you? I don't know. You really want to do this? Absolutely. Great. didn't know what the Lord was doing in their lives when they got confirmed, didn't know what they were saying when they got confirmed, but it's what we do, we're Catholic. And then they pretty much just disappeared from the Catholic face of the earth for the next 4 to 12 years, much like we heard in our testimony tonight. Got into the habit of once in a while going to Mass, as opposed to once in a while missing Mass. Then they meet somebody and they get married. And they get married right here, because we're Catholic. That's what we do. It's important. And then what? Then we have a child and we baptize. And we just kind of repeat the whole cycle over again. For a number of us, we could say that was our life growing up. That's what we heard at the beginning of the night in some way. And many of us, if we had a mic in front of us, could say something similar. Received the sacraments, went to religious ed, or went to a Catholic school, heard the words, sat in church, never met Jesus. Never had an experience. Didn't know him. Heard about him, didn't know him. And no one taught me how. So last night we had a little homework. How'd those questions go? Anybody do it? I'm not grading. God is. Thankfully he's lenient. We did the little spiritual assessment. I think it's pretty humbling for many of us. Especially when you get to the question, how would Jesus answer the questions immediately before this? Do I, Jesus, have a relationship with John? How would I describe my relationship with John? Do you have people in your life who, the moment they start walking towards you, you know what they're going to say? Like, all the time. You just know. It's just hit play. It's just the same thing over and over again. As soon as we see them, we kind of go, oh, no, here they are. I fear that's God with me sometimes. Like, oh no, here he comes. It's like, same thing, repeat over and over again. Give me some new material. Hopefully that assessment was helpful. Tonight I want to suggest that we do another kind of spiritual assessment. I mentioned last night this book by Sherry Waddell, Forming Intentional Disciples. Mentioned how much I'm encouraging, I use that word somewhat loosely, with our pastoral staff and our parish council, I'm mandating that we all read this as a parish council and as a pastoral staff and as anybody who's involved in ministry here. I can't encourage all of us enough to read this. I really think this is a game changer. I think there's some things in here which are extremely astute observations about why we are such a mess in our culture right now with regards to Catholicism and the practice of it. She has a handle, I think, on why we are in the place we're in. And so much of it has to do with the way that we've been bringing people into the church. She says this at one point. In the 21st century, Catholic pastoral practice is still largely based upon what could be called an infant paradigm rather than an adult paradigm. What do I mean? We often function as though the initiation of a young child into the faith is the practical spiritual norm. A baby is not capable of personal faith or personal sin and cannot put any obstacles in the way of receiving the graces given in baptism. When an infant is baptized, the faith of the baby's parents, godparents, and the church substitute for the child's faith. Nothing can be asked of a baby. This paradigm also assumes that a baptized child will pick up the Catholic faith from the family and the parish as naturally and inevitably as he or she learns language and culture. The faith is communicated, and the child trustingly accepts and believes it. The child will inherit a stable, lifelong religious identity and practice from the family and the parish, a Catholic identity that will move seamlessly into adulthood, resulting in slow spiritual growth over a lifetime. There is little expectation of distinct internal turning points, much less of an overt conversion experience. As a result of this, Pope John Paul II wrote, "There are many of us, quote, still without any explicit personal attachment to Jesus Christ." Listen to this. We have only the capacity to believe, placed within us by baptism and the presence of the Holy Spirit. She quotes another author in here, a man named Michael Lawler, at one point, who writes, "The Catholic tradition holds that it is the virtue of faith that is bestowed in baptism." We can hear that in some of the children. "For that virtue to become a personal act of faith, it must be activated freely, explicitly, however minimally. It is that personal act of faith, however minimal, and always under the grace of God, that transforms the human being from one who can be a believer to one who is a believer." So we all have within us the potential to be believers and disciples, but it doesn't happen automatically. It has to get activated. And the only person who can activate it is me. And until I do, I'm only someone with the capacity to be a disciple, not yet a disciple. Clearly, that activation process has not been happening in most parishes. That's why there's such a sizable percentage in any parish which doesn't come to Mass and thinks nothing of it. Like, what's the big deal? I mentioned last night that we're really looking at what we're going to do next year as a pastoral staff so as to address that. But without knowing for sure what it is we're doing yet, I can simply tell you this. Next year will not be a year like any other year, at least not since I've been here. We're not just going to keep doing the same thing that we've been doing. Because we have to address what it is that Sherry, I think, so wondrously nails in this book. Now, again, please don't misunderstand me. Many of us here have experienced the Lord and His great love, but some of us have not, in all honesty. We're living good lives. We're like the rich young man. We're really active. We serve in lots of different ways. We might even be on a number of committees in the parish, but we don't know the Lord. We might feel awkward saying that, so we probably don't, but it's awkward for us talking about a relationship with Jesus, just as we heard tonight in our testimony as we began. But regardless of whether we're there or not, we all have friends who are there. We all got family members who've gone to church, gone to Catholic school, gone to religious ed, done their time, and don't know Jesus. They've got the potential to be believers, but are not. So last night I mentioned we did this little spiritual self-assessment as we looked at these questions. I want to suggest that we do another one tonight. I mentioned at the start the folks who came on the RCIA retreat came for a variety of different reasons. And all of those reasons represent what Sherry, drawing upon some other research in this book, called the five thresholds of conversion. The five thresholds are these. First, trust. Second, curiosity. Third, openness. Fourth, seeking. And lastly, intentional disciples. Trust. Trust meaning, like the people who came to the retreat because of Bob and Marion, there's a trust associated with someone or something that's associated with Jesus and with the church. Curiosity meaning a person in this threshold, they might have done some reading of some books about the Lord or the church. They're open to the idea that there's more to life than what they've got. They're asking questions of other Christians. They trust, but they're not really open to the idea of changing. The third threshold is this openness, which is a really critical stage. Because here's where a person finally begins to be open to the idea that I may need to change. Here's how Sherry writes about it in her book. Moving into that threshold, the threshold of openness, is one of the most difficult journeys for 21st century people to make. Because it demands that we declare ourselves open to the possibility of personal and spiritual change. Openness is the premier example of a decision point that can feel dramatically different for outsiders than for insiders. The one on the verge of openness can feel as if he or she is teetering on the edge of an abyss, while the lifelong Catholic wonders what all the fuss is about. Moving from curiosity to openness is one of the hardest transitions to make because it involves, as other earlier thresholds do not, making the choice to lower such defenses as cynicism and antagonism and acknowledge to God, if He's really there and listening, and to oneself that you are open to change. It can feel dangerous, crazy, frightening, and out of control. There are many internal and external pressures, fears, and blocks that must be overcome to reach openness. And because of this, many who are curious never make this transition. The fourth stage is seeking. And in this stage, the way Sherry describes it, I love this expression, the person is dating with a purpose. I'm asking myself, should I commit myself to this man? Whereas trust and curiosity and openness are passive, now we get into something active. Here I'm actively asking myself, whether or not I should give my life to Jesus. And here we're thinking about dropping our nets, but they are very much and very firmly still in my hands. But I'm thinking about it, and I'm asking whether or not I should do it. And then the fifth and the final threshold is the threshold of an intentional disciple. The goal, obviously, God's goal, is for everybody here and everybody in this parish family to become an intentional disciple. Now, someone asked me last night a couple of questions about dropping the nets. You know, just to clarify, an intentional disciple isn't someone who's abandoned their family and friends and headed off to a cave somewhere to spend the rest of their life looking up in prayer at the sky, wondering when Jesus is coming back. An intentional disciple is rather somebody who's made a very conscious decision to follow Jesus in the midst of the church as an obedient disciple, and who has reordered his or her life accordingly. Here's how Sherry puts it. Disciples pray with passion. Disciples worship. Disciples love the church. And they serve her with energy and joy. Disciples give lavishly. Disciples hunger to learn more about their faith. Disciples fill every formation class in a parish or in a diocese. Disciples manifest charisms and discern vocations. Disciples clamor to discern God's call because they love to live it. Disciples evangelize because they have really good news to share. Disciples share their faith with their children. Disciples care about the poor and the issues of justice. Disciples take risks for the kingdom of God. Sherry and her team have gone around the country asking hundreds of pastors this question. I'm asked this question by people down in the seminary. What percentage of parishioners would you think are intentional disciples? What percentage of our parish would you think fall into the category of intentional disciples? I saw one person doing that right there. You nailed it, Mike. 5%. That's the average. 5% out of 8,000 people have made that decision. Now, I don't know that for empirical fact here, but that's the general consensus among pastors all throughout the country, that 5% of their parish falls into that category. The largest percentage of people in these five thresholds in parish life falls between trust and curiosity. Those are the first two stages or thresholds. Those are eminently passive phases. They're still just connected with somebody that they trust or something that they trust. They're asking questions, they're curious, they're reading some books. They haven't even gotten yet to the stage of being open to the idea that I might need to change. I got an email from a young girl who's roughly 30. She wants to come in and talk to me, or I suggested she come in and talk to me. She wanted to know what kind of parish this is before she comes back to it. She had grown up here when she was younger and was particularly concerned that she could be accepted as she is and wouldn't have to change in any way, particularly on this issue, and this issue. That's really common. That's where most people are. Well, I'm Catholic, but. You know, there's a basic level of trust. Not entirely. Basic level of trust. I like some of the people who go to this church. I perceive they're really nice. They do some nice things. They're friendly. Looks like something's going on over there. Please just don't make any demands on me. Pretty hard to reconcile that with the gospel. But that's what we've done to Jesus. We've turned him into a nice guy. Jesus didn't ask anything of me, after all. He just said, keep doing what you're doing. Or maybe he didn't. But whereas most people think in their parishes that the largest percentage is between trust and curiosity, I think, and I alluded last night to this idea that I think we're at a really critical place in our history. I don't think that's true for us. My sense is there is a really sizable percentage of people who are somewhere between seeking and intentional disciples. We may have 5% of the people who are intentional disciples. It might be a little bit more, it might be a little bit less. I think we have scores of people who have the nets in their hands who are seriously asking the question, should I drop them? I think that's one of the things that makes us really unique. We've got a lot of people who've been forming themselves, or better yet, perhaps they've been taking the initiative to have themselves formed by the gospel, by the church's teaching, by scripture. They're in Bible studies. They're making their lives gifts to the poor in all sorts of different ways. They're reaching out. They know there's more. They want more, but they still got their hands really tightly grasping the nets. They want to let go. They just haven't let go yet. But if we'll let go, then Plymouth is in trouble. And I mean that. If we'll let go, then we will unleash heaven and the power of God in a remarkable fashion in this community. So tonight, some more homework, if you will. And I think on those little sheets, one of the questions on the sheet is, what threshold are you at right now in your life? Am I at that trusting threshold? Am I curious? Am I seeking? Or am I open? Or am I an intentional disciple? So just like last night, we went through those questions with regards to, do I think that I can have a relationship with God? Do I have one? What's it look

who want to let go, who look at those, whether it's the saints who are, you know, along the walls in here, who Jeannie so wondrously put together in that little booklet that we gave to everybody, or whether it's the saints in your own lives, the people who we've heard testimonies about, who've helped to bring the faith to us, whoever it might be, who we've seen in our lives, who clearly had let go. I know for me, when I was a teenager in my early 20s, I looked at my sisters especially, particularly one sister and her husband, and they were so provocative to me because they had let go. And I, for the life of me, couldn't figure out how they were so happy. I knew they were. I knew they were far happier than I was. And I knew they were happier because they had dropped the nets. They had sold everything out for Jesus. Their whole lives had been radically reoriented. One of them went from a serious addiction to drugs to completely clean like that. Went from living for myself and for Friday nights, which became Saturday nights and Sunday nights and Monday night and Tuesday and Wednesday and Thursday, from that to living for the Lord. All because they met him in an incredible way. I saw that in them, and it was drop the net. I don't even think I was in that fourth threshold, quite frankly. I just knew I wanted more. So for many of us here, we look at perhaps some people who are in the church right now, and we look at them and we know their joy. We see their joy. We know how happy they are, and we know why. They're happy. They're joyful. They're free. They live in peace despite all the difficulties that come our way, whether it's the loss of a child or the diagnosis of cancer. But somehow, through it all, their lives are different. And they're not different because they've got anything other than a real relationship with Jesus. One in which he's not a part of their life, one in which he's first. And everything's revolving around it. And we know that.

0: Full of grace, the Lord is with thee. Blessed art thou amongst the women, and blessed. Full of grace, the Lord is with thee. Blessed art thou amongst women, and blessed is the fruit of thy womb, Jesus.
1: Amen.

0: Blessed art thou amongst women, and blessed is the fruit of thy womb, Jesus.
1: Holy Mary, Mother of God, pray for us sinners now and at the hour of our death. Amen.
0: Hail Mary, full of grace, the Lord is with thee. Blessed art thou amongst women, and blessed is the fruit of thy womb, Jesus.
1: Holy Mary, Mother of God, pray for us sinners now and at the hour of our death. Amen.
0: Hail Mary, full of grace, the Lord is with thee. Blessed art thou amongst women, and blessed is the fruit of thy womb, Jesus.
1: Holy Mary, Mother of God, pray for us sinners now and at the hour of our death. Amen.
0: Hail Mary, full of grace, the Lord is with thee. Blessed art thou amongst women, and blessed is the fruit of thy womb, Jesus.
1: Holy Mary, Mother of God, pray for us sinners now and at the hour of our death. Amen.
0: Hail Mary, full of grace, the Lord is with thee. Blessed art thou amongst women, and blessed is the fruit of thy womb, Jesus.
1: Holy Mary, Mother of God, pray for us sinners now and at the hour of our death. Amen.
0: Hail Mary, full of grace, the Lord is with thee. Blessed art thou amongst women, and blessed is the fruit of thy womb, Jesus.
1: Holy Mary, Mother of God, pray for us sinners now and at the hour of our death. Amen.
0: Hail Mary, full of grace, the Lord is with thee. Blessed art thou among women, and blessed is the fruit of thy womb, Jesus.
1: Holy Mary, Mother of God, pray for us sinners now and at the hour of our death. Amen.
0: Glory be to the Father, and to the Son, and to the Holy Spirit.
1: As it was in the beginning, is now, and ever shall be, world without end. Amen.
0: O my Jesus,
1: forgive us our sins, save us from the fires of hell, and lead all souls to heaven, especially those who most need thy mercy.
0: Hail, Holy Queen.
1: Mother.

0: pray for us, Holy Mother of God.
1: That we may be worthy of the promises of Christ.
0: Let us pray. O God,
1: whose only begotten Son, by his life, death, and resurrection, has purchased for us the rewards of eternal life, grant us this issue, that we may take upon these mysteries of the Most Holy Virgin, of the Blessed Virgin Mary, we may imitate what they contain, and obtain what they promise, through the same Christ our Lord. Amen.
0: May the divine assistance remain always with us. In the name of the Father, and the Son, and the Holy Spirit.
1: Amen.
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4: Have you ever followed a public scandal? As a news reporter, I've covered my share of crimes and breaking news stories. I remember covering a particular murder mystery that lasted about a year. I was sure the husband was guilty of killing his wife, but the police investigation proved me wrong. We so easily pass judgment, but it's through questions and conversations that we can find the truth. What do you think the world would look like if we were so quick to judge? Scripture is filled with stories that we can learn from about judgment, including the story of Susanna in the book of Daniel. A beautiful woman was wrongly accused, and Daniel came along with integrity and justice and proved her innocence. I encourage you to read it. Imagine if we saw everyone through the lens of God. Would we refrain from hurtful commentary and judgment? Would we act with humility and have a sincere desire to seek truth with a loving heart? Would we be prompted to ask questions? This has been an Epiphany Insight. I'm Vanessa Denhagarmo, Communications Evangelist.
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It is Tuesday, the 6th of October. It is the Feast of St. Bruno. More on him as the morning continues, but let's pray, since we just celebrated his feast on Sunday, the prayer of St. Francis before the crucifix. In the name of the Father, and the Son, and the Holy Spirit. Most high, glorious God, enlighten the darkness of my heart and give me right faith, certain hope, and perfect charity. Give me wisdom and understanding, Lord, that I may carry out your holy and true command. Our Father, who art in heaven, hallowed be thy name.

0: which we inhabit, and even, you know, to other parts of the world. So good morning to you if you're listening outside of the borders of the United States of America. Father Boniface Hicks is going to be along here in a little bit on this Feast of St. Bruno, and he'll discuss Bruno and silence. Marlon De La Torre will talk more about the Rosary. Of course, this is the month dedicated to the Holy Rosary, and tomorrow is the Feast of Our Lady of the Rosary. Father Augustine Weta will discuss some saints who were failures. He's actually going to be doing a series with us on saints who are failures, and he'll talk about what he means by failure in this particular context. We'll also talk to Father Frank Donio, who's been doing a series on the laity and the life of the church. So stay with us if you can. Right now it is 2 minutes past the hour. Here's Anna Mitchell with news.
1: Good morning. President Trump is targeting diesel prices with a new executive order. The order signed yesterday allows access to tax-free red-dyed diesel for any reason until the end of this year. Red-dyed and regular diesel are the same quality, but the red-dyed variety is for off-road uses only, like tractors. The move comes as diesel prices continue to hover above $6.30 a gallon, according to AAA. Pope Leo has sent a message of condolence to the pastor of Holy Family Parish in Gaza in the wake of an Israeli airstrike over the weekend that killed five people, including two Orthodox Christian women. Vatican News reports they had been trying to rebuild their lives after finding a new place of refuge. In his note to Father Gabriel Romanelli, the Holy Father said, quote, "Since learning of the painful news of the deaths of Maisa and Mary, I have been praying to God for them, for their families, and for the entire community of Gaza. How long, O Lord?" End quote. The U.S. Supreme Court is declining to hear an appeal from convicted Charleston, South Carolina church shooter Dylan Roof. Mark Mayfield reports.
2: The High Court's decision came on the first day of its new term. Roof was found guilty of opening fire on a group of African-American parishioners at Mother Emanuel AME Church back in 2015, killing nine. He argued that his conviction and death sentence should be overturned because of alleged judicial bias during the case. Lower courts previously rejected those claims, and Roof remains on federal death row as his appeals continue. I'm Mark Mayfield.
1: The Archdiocese of St. Louis is suing the St. Genevieve Detention Center and multiple federal agencies, including ICE. The lawsuit filed yesterday alleges the detention center is violating religious liberty by prohibiting Catholic priests from offering confession and Holy Communion and not allowing them to celebrate Mass. The Department of Homeland Security and ICE are named, as the jail also serves as a holding facility for immigration detainees. The Archdiocese said it has faith that the judicial system will, quote, "vindicate the God-given right to religious freedom," end quote. Pope Leo yesterday met with members of the Women in the Vatican Association and the Association of Vatican lay workers, and in his address said, "The presence of women in the Vatican is a valuable asset that must be increasingly recognized and appreciated." From Vatican Radio, Christopher Wells reports.
3: Women, the Pope said, bring not only a special sensitivity toward people and relationships, but also the full range of human, professional, and intellectual talents inherent in the female experience and perspective. The Holy Father emphasized once again the irreplaceable centrality of the human person and the inalienable dignity of work, especially given the developments in artificial intelligence. In the Vatican in particular, he said, it is especially important to highlight two concepts of fundamental value, community and unity, which he said are very close to my heart as well. Pope Leo said that all who contribute their work to the Pope's ministry form an ecclesial community, sharing in the mission entrusted to Peter and his successors by the Lord. Where problems in the workplace do arise, Pope Leo said, the path of dialogue, pursued with confidence and creativity, remains the primary way forward.
4: La via del dialogo, dunque, rimane la strada maestra sulla quale.
3: Indeed, he said, revitalizing dialogue at all levels is what I sought in my first encyclical to propose to the entire church and to all men and women of goodwill as an integral part of the church's vocation and a principal instrument for coexistence among people.
4: Percorrendo insieme questo cammino,
3: as we walk this path together, we will strive to build a workplace community where people are neither used nor sidelined, where we support one another and acknowledge everyone's worth and competence, avoiding the seeds of dissatisfaction and resentment.

0: I'm Christopher Wells.
1: And the Major League Baseball playoffs are heating up as the division series continue. The White Sox, Pope Leo's White Sox, are still perfect after topping the Guardians 4-3 in Game 2. Chicago leads the best of five series 2-0 and will host Cleveland for Game 3 tomorrow. The Rays are also up 2-0 in the ALDS after topping the Yankees 5-2 in Game 2. New York will host Tampa Bay for Game 3 tomorrow. The NLDS resumes with a pair of games today. The Braves will host the Dodgers for Game 3, with that series tied at one apiece. The Padres are playing to avoid a sweep when they host the Brewers for Game 3 down in their series 2-0. Today is Tuesday, October the 6th, the feast of...

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2: Sunrise Morning Show continues, and perhaps you do or perhaps you don't know that there is a Saint Bruno. He's actually a fairly big deal in the world of monasticism, so we've brought on a monk to talk about him. Father Boniface Hicks now joining us, and he is the author of a bunch of different resources, including Personal Prayer, A Guide for Receiving the Father's Love. Good morning, Father Boniface.
3: Good morning, Matt.
2: So if a person wanted to know kind of the cliff notes on who St. Bruno is, how would you describe him?
3: Well, St. Bruno, in short, is the founder of the Carthusians, which is the most austere religious order. Carthusians really live as hermits, although they live in a single location. Each Carthusian spends about 23 and a half hours a day in solitude. And maybe comes together once a week for a walk in the woods on a Sunday, but they are in a really extreme in their sacrifice and in their dedication to prayer. And founded at the Grand Chartreuse, it's sometimes said that a country has arrived when they get a Carthusian monastery, and we do have one in the United States in Vermont.
2: All right, we made it.
3: We made it. Yeah, we made it. So that that monastery boasts of a number of Carthusians. I've known a few who have lived there for a number of years. It's an extremely hard vocation, but a remarkable one. St. Bruno was not just a hermit, though. We might think of hermits as, I don't know, odd creatures or something, but he was academically and ecclesiastically highly honored. And one of the ironies is that after founding the Carthusians, he wasn't permitted to fully live out his vocation because the Pope really wanted him as an advisor in Rome and summoned him out of the monastery to move to Rome. Eventually, he was able to found another Carthusian monastery near Rome, the Serra San Bruno. But in any event, the Carthusians are sort of the superstars, the Olympic gold athletes when it comes to prayer and asceticism, solitude and eremitical life.
2: Yeah, they if you want to know what that life looks like, some of our listeners have seen Integrate Silence, and I've seen Integrate Silence maybe three times, and I made it through all the way awake once, right? Because it's just so it's such a shock to the system to be watching this concept of people who are like you said, like they spend almost zero time of their life actually interacting and talking with one another. The rest is there for prayer. And, you know, there are parts of me who's like, man, I could never live like that. But then there are other days where I'm like, man, that sounds like an incredibly appealing way to live your life, right? I think there's this sense in which a lot of us hunger for an element of that. And just by those guys existing, it sort of shows the rest of us who are just overwhelmed with noise that, yeah, you can make silence if you prioritize it.
3: Yeah, what you said, Matt, is really important. When Jesus says there is one thing necessary, he actually means it, and that is the hunger for everyone, in part. We're not all called to that extreme expression of so much prayer, but the fact that it exists draws us a step further in that direction, that hunger for well, maybe a day or two of the Carthusian life is really a hunger for a retreat. That's exactly what we do on retreat. We retreat from the world to spend a day or two like a Carthusian and to spend a day or two living the call of Jesus that one thing is necessary, and to dedicate ourselves to the Lord is to live out that one thing necessary.
2: Yeah, or to be present somewhere in complete silence or to do something without having to have some sort of noise around you. You know, sometimes I'll go fishing, And that's one of those few places where I can, you know, kind of get silence and just be and be quiet and just, like, you know, think about all the things that have been sort of smashed down in my psyche for a while, like let them kind of like bubble up and sort of give them to God in those moments. And then next thing you know, some guy will come across my, you know, part of the lake in a bass boat blasting pop country and the moment is ruined, right? But, you know, I think we all have those kinds of things that we sort of can do, whether it's going on a walk or something where we just shut it all down. And it's amazing kind of what comes up when you allow that space for silence.
3: Yeah, you know, I mean, into our day, God placed this really requirement of sleep to have that shut down. Your experience of watching into great silence, which has its own funny history, you know, and it gives you a sense of the way things
2: are slowed
3: down.
2: I love the history of how that came together.
3: In the Carthusian monastery that the German film producers approached the prior of the Grand Chartreuse and asked about the possibility of filming their lives. And then the prior said, you know, we'll consider that, and got back to them 17 years later. And we're like, okay, I think that we're ready to do this project now. And you really, it slows your pace down. And that slowed down pace, it's not a kind of lethargy like a half-lived life, but it's actually penetrating reality to allow the mystery that charges all of reality to come alive. That there's more going on that we miss than if we slow things down. But God also wants us to slow down to the point of sleep, that our faculties need a rest in order to recover and revive and be refreshed. And our, you know, we can still be awake and allow that slowdown to bring us into a place of communion with the Lord, that we can have that renewal that we really need on a daily basis. It's sort of the foundation of a holy hour to enter into some of those a little bit slower interior spaces, and then on a regular basis, also a day away or a weekend away on retreat.
2: Well, thank you to St. Bruno for providing the space to talk about this today on this, his feast day. Of course, St. Bruno, as Father Boniface mentioned, the founder of the Carthusians. So a happy feast day to anybody who is connected with the Benedictine life in any way, because that's, you know, that's part of this history too, part of that family tree. So Father Boniface Hicks, thank you again. We got your books linked at sunrisemorningshow.com. Have a great day, and we'll talk to you again soon.
3: Thanks, Matt. You too.
2: All right, 16 minutes past the hour. We're back right after this.
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2: 18 minutes past the hour. Here's Anna with headlines.
10: President Trump is targeting diesel prices with a new executive order allowing access to tax-free red-dyed diesel for any reason. Pope Leo has sent a message of condolence to the pastor of Holy Family Parish in Gaza in the wake of an Israeli airstrike over the weekend. And the Archdiocese of St. Louis is suing the St. Genevieve Detention Center and multiple federal agencies over religious freedom issues.
2: News at the top and bottom of each hour every weekday morning here on the Sunrise Morning Show. So today is the optional memorial of St. Bruno, priest.
10: He don't talk about Bruno.
2: I was going to try and go through all this entire show and avoid that line.
10: Are you kidding me? Agnes Egan loves and
2: Paul and I were complaining that feels like one of those songs that the culture has sort of assigned us.
10: It's like, a great song. What's the matter with the song?
2: Agree to disagree.
10: Agree to disagree.
2: So the gospel reading for today, if you don't observe the optional memorial of St. Bruno, was actually referenced by Father Boniface. Mary and Martha, Mary has chosen the better part. Mm-hmm. It will not be taken from her.
10: Mm-hmm.
2: Interestingly enough, that's not the reading for the optional memorial of St. Bruno, not the gospel reading. It is Luke 9. If you're doing the optional memorial of St. Bruno, where Jesus says, foxes have dens, the birds of the sky have nests, the Son of Man has nowhere to rest his head. No one who sets a hand to the plow and looks at what was left behind is fit for the kingdom of God.
10: Mm, well, that sums it up.
2: Which also fits really well with the life of a guy who leaves everything behind to start an austere and rigorous ascetic monastic order.
10: It's kind of incredible, the as Father was putting it, the extreme choice to live this radical lifestyle. It's, I mean, wow. Thank God we have people that are capable of that.
2: Yeah, pray for us.
4: Are you ready to get...
11: I've done too many bad things. There's no way Jesus would forgive me. I can't go back to church. I feel so much shame for the things I've done. Could I really be forgiven? 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Father Sam Medley is going to speak about the tender love God has for each of us. You won't want to miss these consoling words. 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
12: Have you ever heard someone say, oh, another birthday? G.K. Chesterton says, a man's birthday reminds him that he is alive, when his immediate affairs would only remind him that he's at work or at play or in business or in debt. 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
13: I wanted to look more into some of the questions. 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I, of course, came across Catholic Answers. 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
10: 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Joining us again on the Sunrise Morning Show is Marlon De La Torre, Senior Director of the Department of Evangelization for the Diocese of Columbus. He's author of a number of books, including Teaching Toward Heaven, and he writes at knowingisdoing.org. Good morning, Marlon. Go Bucks.
15: Good morning, Annie. Go Bucks.
10: We're talking about the Rosary today. Of course, October, the month of the Holy Rosary. And Marlon, I know people love to pray the Rosary together, and there's nothing wrong with praying it in a group. But at its heart, it's a contemplative prayer, is it not?
15: It is. It draws you into a silence, meditating on the mysteries, meditating on the role of the Blessed Mother. There's a sense of peace and serenity when you look at the entire, I would say, panorama of salvation that the Rosary portrays and projects in meditation. And so when you look at that and look at the beauty and the sign that it offers you, it really allows you to dive deeper into this beautiful mystery. It is a contemplative prayer. It's a prayer of silence, of entering into an awe and wonder of God. So when you look at it from that perspective and you don't see the repetition, but you see that there's a purpose for the repetition to dive deeper into this sanctity of what God has done in our life, the Rosary really is extremely powerful. And from that perspective, allows you to see from a different veil or a different vein what God has done in our life, which is pretty remarkable.
10: I mean, the repetition of the Rosary, you think about it, is genius when mm-hmm. it comes to understanding us in our human nature, our need to have that sort of rhythm in order to go deeper.
15: It is. Because think of it this way. When you recite a prayer over again, you gain a deeper insight or wisdom in how you pray. And so what you didn't do before, you gain a greater insight. What you didn't or were of prior to, now you're diving into more of a deeper appreciation of what this message is conveying. So as you hear the message over again, which is what, when we recite the Hail Mary, we receive this divine holy encounter, this divine communication. And as you meditate on the Hail Mary, full of grace, the Lord is with you. These words take on greater significance and meaning, God willing. And then you see, all right, what is it that my Lord is asking me through this prayer of the Hail Mary? How do I understand the Annunciation? Or how do I understand the coronation of our Blessed Mother? These things take on greater significance and hopefully a daily application in life.
10: How does the Mother of God herself provide us with a model of contemplation to take to our prayer in the Rosary?
15: You know, there's so much imagery of our Blessed Mother in the Church. When you look at, and I cite Fra Angelico's Annunciation, and when you look at that beautiful image, for those who may not be familiar with it, you have this interchange between St. Gabriel the Archangel and our Blessed Mother. And the way our Blessed Mother is presented is she's bowing. She has her hands crossed. She has this beautiful look on her face, and there's an awe and wonder and silence. And she listens first and foremost to this message and embraces a message and then begins to ponder. She's troubled not in an unholy way, in a holy way. And so all these things begin to take form. And when you look at this beautiful depiction of the Annunciation, it really brings us to this beautiful act of grace and act of love that Mary expresses to God the Father, to Gabriel. And so she allows us to understand that docility and silence are such a great gift for us, because it eliminates the noise, it eliminates the false interpretations or the isms that may form into our mind that prevent us from understanding who she is. So I just, when you look at her, and you look at this picture, it really is a beautiful resonance of how we should approach our Lord every time he speaks with us.
10: It's really in the quiet of our heart that we are able to give a fiat.
15: Oh, gosh, yes. I mean, how else can we? We can't be distracted by the world, God willing. And if our Lord allows us to really dive into his mystery and the rosary provides that opportunity, that avenue, it's a great devotion. It's a great devotion for families. Even a family that prays it together can have that time of silence and meditation to reflect on each mystery as you prepare to engage the rosary in of itself. It really is a beautiful pathway to Christ.
10: Yeah, the meditation on the mysteries is so important, isn't it? Because, you know, there's often the criticism that you can hear from those who don't understand the rosary, that we should be praying to Jesus, you know, whatever. And yet all of the mysteries have to do with the life of Christ, even those that are specifically focused on the life of Mary, like her Assumption and her coronation, are the actions of her son.
15: Oh, absolutely. When you recite the rosary in a deep, profound way, you're giving consent to the will of God. You're allowing yourself to be received into this entire angelic kingdom that God has provided for us. And every time you contemplate on the rosary, and it's like you're literally allowing your soul to be moved. And without contemplation, really, the rosary just becomes nothing more than just a repetition of words. So when you literally dive yourself into this reality, it becomes such a quiet rhythm that you just long for that peace more and more the more you recite it.
10: And if you don't trust Marlon, you can trust Pope St. John Paul II, Amen. Whom he quotes in his piece here, his apostolic letter on the rosary. The rosary, precisely because it starts with Mary's own experience, is an exquisitely contemplative prayer. Without this Amen. Contemplative dimension, it would lose its meaning, as Pope Paul VI clearly pointed out. Without contemplation, the rosary is a body without a soul, and its recitation runs the risk of becoming a mechanical repetition of formulas in violation of the admonition of Christ. Wow, a pope quoting a pope.
15: Yeah, go figure.
10: In Marlon's piece. Go read it over at knowingisdoing.org. Marlon De La Torre, thank you so much, and go Bucks.
15: Thank you, Annie. Go Bucks.
10: 9:30 now on the Sunrise Morning Show. It's time for news. President Trump is targeting diesel prices with a new executive order. He signed it yesterday, allowing access to, quote, tax-free red-dyed diesel for any reason until the end of this year. Red-dyed and regular diesel are the same quality, but the red-dyed variety is for off-road uses only, like for tractors. The move comes as diesel prices continue to hover above $6.30 a gallon, according to AAA. Pope Leo has sent a message of condolences to the pastor of Holy Family Parish in Gaza in the wake of an Israeli airstrike that killed 5 people, including 2 Orthodox Christian women. Vatican News reports the women had been trying to rebuild their lives after recently finding a new place of refuge. In his note to Father Gabriel Romanelli, the Holy Father wrote, quote, "Since learning the painful news of the deaths of Maisa and Mary, I have been praying to God for them, for their families, and for the entire community of Gaza. How long, O Lord?" End quote. The U.S. Supreme Court is declining to hear an appeal from convicted Charleston church shooter Dylan Roof. Mark Mayfield reports.
16: The High Court's decision came on the first day of its new term. Roof was found guilty of opening fire on a group of African-American parishioners at Mother Emanuel AME Church back in 2015, killing 9. He argued that his conviction and death sentence should be overturned because of alleged judicial bias during the case. Lower courts previously rejected those claims, and Roof remains on federal death row as his appeals continue. I'm Mark Mayfield.
10: The Archdiocese of St. Louis is suing the St. Genevieve Detention Center and multiple federal agencies, including ICE. The lawsuit filed yesterday alleges the detention center is violating religious liberty by prohibiting Catholic priests from offering confession and Holy Communion and not allowing them to celebrate Mass. The Department of Homeland Security and ICE are named, as the jail also serves as a holding facility for immigration detainees. The Archdiocese has said It has faith the judicial system will vindicate the God-given right to religious freedom that ensures all the faithful can practice their faith even while imprisoned. Pope Leo yesterday met with members of the Women in the Vatican Association and of the Association of Vatican Lay Workers. In his address, he said the presence of women in the Vatican is a valuable asset that must be increasingly recognized and appreciated. From Vatican Radio, Christopher Wells reports.
17: Women, the Pope said, bring not only a special sensitivity toward people and relationships, but also the full range of human, professional, and intellectual talents inherent in the female experience and perspective. The Holy Father emphasized once again the irreplaceable centrality of the human person and the inalienable dignity of work, especially given the developments in artificial intelligence. In the Vatican in particular, he said, is especially important to highlight two concepts of fundamental value, community and unity, which he said are very close to my heart as well. Pope Leo said that all who contribute their work to the Pope's ministry form an ecclesial community, sharing in the mission entrusted to Peter and his successors by the Lord. Where problems in the workplace do arise, Pope Leo said, the path of dialogue, pursued with confidence and creativity, remains the primary way forward.
18: La via del dialogo, dunque, rimane la strada maestra sulla quale.
17: Indeed, he said, revitalizing dialogue at all levels is what I sought in my first encyclical to propose to the entire Church and to all men and women of goodwill as an integral part of the Church's vocation and a principal instrument for coexistence among people.
18: Percorrendo insieme questo cammino,
17: as we walk this path together, we will strive to build a workplace community where people are neither used nor sidelined, where we support one another and acknowledge everyone's worth and competence, avoiding the seeds of dissatisfaction and resentment. I'm Christopher Wells.
10: In MLB playoff action, the White Sox are still perfect after topping the Guardians 4-3 in Game 2 yesterday, leading the best of five series 2-0. The Rays are up 2-0 in the ALDS after topping the Yankees 5-2 in Game 2. The NLDS resumes today. That's the news. It's 35 past.
2: If you're on the pumpkin spice bandwagon.
19: 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We are exploring the strange and wonderful world of angels, demons, saints, mystical experiences, miracles, sacraments, and even our own souls and relationships. 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I'm Father Mike Driscoll, and I can't wait to hear from you on The Spirit World.
20: This is Franciscan Media's Saint of the Day for October 6th. Today we celebrate Saint Bruno. Bruno was born in Cologne, Germany around 1030. He became a famous teacher and served as chancellor of its archdiocese. His dream, however, was to live in solitude and prayer. He persuaded a few friends to join him in a hermitage. After a time, he was given a more remote, solitary site on which to build. For Bruno, it was ideal. The climate and mountainous terrain almost guaranteed silence, poverty, and small numbers. In 1084, Bruno and his friends built an oratory there with small individual cells at a distance from each other. This marked the beginning of a new contemplative monastic order known as the Carthusians. 6 years later, Pope Urban II called Bruno to Rome for a consultation about church affairs. When the Pope fled because of anti-papal activity, Bruno also pulled up stakes. He spent his last years in the wilderness of southern Italy. Bruno was never formally canonized since the Carthusians resisted publicity. Pope Leo X simply declared Bruno a saint in 1514. There's more about the saints along with inspiration and Catholic resources at our website, saintoftheday.org. From Franciscan Media, this has been Saint of the Day.
2: Justin Weta, author of Humility Rules and Pray, Think, Act, among other things. And we've been going through those books, but we're also doing a series starting now on saints who were failures. Now, obviously, if you've got that ST at the beginning of your name, ultimately, your life turned out successfully. But Father Augustine, what do you mean by failures in this context?
3: Well, we'd have to go through sort of the saints themselves. But before we begin, I think it's important to point out what isn't a failure, right? Or at least by the world standards.
2: By the world standards, yes. Of course.
3: To have someone to sort of compare them to. And my own background is in the classics, so I turn to Achilles, right? And there's this one passage in the Iliad, which is really, I guess, the turning point of civilization, really, where Achilles says to some men that he respects that he hates his commanding officer. He says, I hate Agamemnon like I hate the gates of death because he stole my honor from my hands. And I go over this with my students from time to time, and I was explaining to them, like, this is a hard concept to understand because the ancient Greeks believed you could measure your honor. Timae and kleos, they called it, reputation and stuff, if you want to put it in modern terms. And so a failure by those standards would be someone who didn't have much stuff, and his reputation was ruined. And actually, one of my students raised his hand. He said, oh, no, we can measure our honor. And I said, how's that? He goes, well, I have so many followers on Instagram, and he only has this many, and I can insult him. And if he doesn't come back with an equal or greater insult, then my honor is greater than his. So I think before you begin to start talking about saints and failure, you need to understand that I think Achilles is making a comeback, and that we've once more begun to measure our honor in stuff and reputation, and to have a real sort of measuring stick to do it by.
2: Yeah, well, and it's interesting that even to this day, one might debate whether Agamemnon or Achilles has the greater honor. Because you can be out for the season for spraining a piece of your body named after Achilles, but I've never heard somebody go down with an injury to their Agamemnon ligament.
3: Good point. And of course, Achilles himself has this sort of nervous breakdown because he decides he's not going to fight and he's not going to accept gifts. And he says, my honor, he says, is in the mind of Zeus now. And nobody around him understands what he means by that. And it takes the whole Iliad to get to the end before people start to understand where he's coming from. And even then, he kind of takes it all back. But if you look at the lives of the saints, and we'll start with what I believe is one of the great losers of all time, but I'll leave that in the air for now as a sort of a teaser.
2: Yeah.
3: So as we move from saint to saint, from loser to loser, I think we need to keep Achilles sort of in the back of our mind as a kind of a measuring rod, someone to compare them to. And yeah, you're right. If you think about it, like all those characters of the Iliad are even now beginning to be forgotten, even with the new movie out, Odyssey, the Odyssey is being read less and less. But people still go to sources like the Bible for daily inspiration, right?
2: Yeah, it is fascinating. You know, that idea of honor being in the mind of Zeus alone, that's kind of a lot of how these saints who are failures ended up seeing things at the end of the day, that, you know, God gets the glory. And, you know, there's even a conflict in certain kinds of Christianity, you know, in the realm of Calvinism, especially.
3: Well, that's right.
2: There's this idea
3: that,
2: no, you can't.
3: Gospel.
2: Yeah, or you can't contribute anything to your salvation. It's all God's, because if you do anything to participate with your own salvation outside of faith alone, you've stolen glory from God. Which leads me to believe that they don't actually believe God has infinite glory, that they believe something more like God has 500 million units of glory, and you take one unit away from him if you cooperate with your own salvation. And that's just not how the economy of salvation works.
3: It isn't, and you're also missing out on a big help to your holiness. Adolf Tanqueray says in his treatise on the spiritual life that thinking about the lives of the saints is one of the essential ways we get to heaven.
2: Yeah, well, we have plenty of examples of saints who, you know, Fulton Sheen won an Emmy, right? So there were saints who were recognized.
3: Yeah, sure.
2: Mother Teresa got a Nobel Prize. But there are plenty of saints
3: we're
2: about to talk about.
3: Saint Augustine wrote more Latin literature than the entire age of golden literature itself. So.
2: Yeah.
3: Yeah.
2: But there are other saints who, by the world standards, did not get that kind of worldly accolade stuff attributed to them. So we get to talk about some of those in this ongoing series. I'm very excited about it, Father Augustine. And we'll catch you next time around.
3: All righty.
2: Okay. And again, find Father Augustine Weta, his books Pray, Think, Act, and Humility Rules, linked in the show notes at sunrisemorningshow.com. While there, enter your email address and subscribe. Go to our Facebook page and share today's event to your feed so that others can click right on it and start listening themselves. We're back with Father Frank Donio after this. It's 17 till.
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2: I feel like I'd go for some ribs right now. 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
10: beef
2: Bears
10: jerky
2: promo airs.
10: For your soul.
2: Yes. I don't want my ribs to be like beef jerky, though. I want them to fall off the bone.
10: Yeah, for real.
2: Here's Anna with headlines.
10: President Trump has signed an executive order allowing for access to tax-free red-dyed diesel, which is used for off-road uses only, like tractors. Pope Leo has sent a message of condolences to the pastor of Holy Family Parish in Gaza in the wake of an Israeli airstrike over the weekend that killed 5 people. The Archdiocese of St. Louis is suing the St. Genevieve Detention Center and multiple federal agencies for the prohibition of Catholic priests from offering the sacraments there. Next newscast in about 15-ish minutes from now as the Sunrise Morning Show continues here on EWTN Radio. It's 14 till. Father Frank Donio back with us now on the Sunrise Morning Show from the Catholic Apostolate Center. Good morning, Father Frank.
28: Good morning, Anne.
10: So we are continuing our series on sort of the development of church teaching on the role of the laity in the life of the church, which we know exists to evangelize. And we are going to be looking at Pope St. Paul VI and Pope St. John Paul II today. And the words of Paul VI that you have to share this morning are very near and dear to me, talking about the role of the family in evangelization. Tell us about what he had to say in this regard.
1: Well, he, after the Synod on Evangelization in 1974, he had a post-synodal apostolic exhortation on evangelization called Evangelii Nuntiandi, which is worth reading today. It seems like it was so long ago, 51 years ago. However, so much of what he said is still very relevant today. And he talks about the action, the evangelizing action of the family in the evangelizing apostolate of the laity. So the family and in the larger reality of the laity. He says in number 71, at different moments in the church's history and also in the Second Vatican Council, the family has well deserved the beautiful name of domestic church. This means that there should be found in every Christian family the various aspects of the entire church. Furthermore, the family, like the church, ought to be a place where the gospel is transmitted and from which the gospel radiates. Now, and that the family needs to be, he goes on to say, family needs to be conscious of this mission. And so the parents not only communicate the gospel to their children, but their children, they can themselves receive the same gospel as deeply lived by them. So there's really this beautiful reality and how to live baptism, the baptismal call to the mission of Christ, sharing in that mission of his, of priest, prophet, and king, and doing that in your family, doing it in the neighborhood, wherever you might find yourself. It's really very beautiful.
10: Yeah, I mean, that line that you just read, the parents not only communicate the gospel to their children, but from their children, they themselves can receive the same gospel as deeply lived by them. Of course, this was a huge part of the magisterium of Pope St. John Paul II as
1: Absolutely. Well,
10: the founder of World Youth Day.
1: Yes.
10: He was huge on trying to mobilize the youth when it came to going out. You know, one of the things that John Paul II said, and I know this isn't necessarily in Christi Fidelis Laici, which is what you're going to share with us, but I think speaks to this. He constantly would tell the youth, you are not the church of the future. You are the church now.
1: Now.
10: You have a mission as well. Do not let your youth hold you back.
1: Absolutely. And really, that's that co-responsibility for mission, which is something that was that is being talked about again within the church, but certainly in the pontificates of Pope St. John Paul II, Pope Benedict XVI, Pope Francis, and now Pope Leo. You have a share in this mission, and it doesn't matter how old you are. What matters is that you go about this. And so Christi Fidelis Laici, this is now we're at 1988. 1987 was the Synod on the Laity, and this is the post-synodal apostolic exhortation. Again, it is worth the read because so much of it has actually not been fulfilled. And even though you've had popes since then and the magisterium of the church really noting and underscoring, and all of this, of course, connects to the Second Vatican Council, that, no, you, as a layperson baptized, you're not just simply being a receiver. You're meant to give. All are meant to go about the mission. And this sometimes does get forgotten, or it becomes kind of my private thing rather than going out. And so the spread of the gospel, he says in number 28, the spread of the gospel will be continual since a person's life and faith will be one. Likewise, the spread of the gospel will be particularly incisive because it's sharing fully in the unique conditions of the life, work, difficulties, and hopes of their brothers and sisters. The lay faithful will be able to reach the hearts of their neighbors, friends, mm-hmm. and colleagues, opening them to a full sense of human existence. That is, to communion with God and with all people.
10: Well, that's at the heart of the new evangelization, isn't it?
1: Absolutely.
10: It's not so much that, oh, we're going to use the internet to spread the word of God, although, of course, that's part of it. But,
1: yes.
10: But it's because we, the laity, are in places that our pastors are not on a daily basis. And so you're reaching a whole group of people that are not in the pews on Sunday and bringing them to the pews so that your pastor can do his work. You know, at the beginning of that, well, not at the beginning of paragraph 28, the beginning of the paragraph that you were referencing, though, says, I was like, oh, this is speaking right into Father Donio's heart. In the apostolate exercised by the individual, great riches are waiting to be discovered through an intensification of the missionary effort of each of the lay faithful.
1: Yes. And it's the effort of everyone. It's not just one. It's not just a few. It's not just a specialized group. He continues, you know, in the context of church mission, then the Lord entrusts a great part of the responsibility to the lay faithful in communion with all other members of the people of God. Notice what he said, great part of the responsibility. And he underscores this, that this was understood at the Second Vatican Council. It was understood at the Synod on the Laity. And yet, unfortunately, for some, it's still kind of, oh, well, that's people over here. No, it's everyone. Everyone needs to take on the mission of Christ and go forth and proclaim him by their words and by their deeds.
10: Do you happen, just off the top of your head right now, Father, have some ideas, some advice for the person who's listening, maybe driving into work right now?
1: Sure.
10: And thinking, okay, I'm on board here, but I don't know how to do that. How do I bring my faith into the workplace, for instance, in a way that's not like an imposition on people, but is truly a witness to really open our coworkers to the gospel?
1: Well, something as simple as putting some type of religious image on the desk, mm-hmm. just there. Something Catholic just there. Or when something is challenging for someone else, to say you're praying for them. These are small ways in which we can evangelize. We don't have to stand up on the desk and and shout to the rooftops. You know, what we're called to is also witnessing and doing those small acts of love and of care for other people. That charity does evangelize. And people may wonder, well, why are you doing this? I'm doing it because of my faith. And they're small things, but they're opportunities that open up to larger things.
10: As Mother Teresa said, small things with great love. You can
1: Absolutely.
10: Change the world. We've been talking to Father Frank Donio. 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
1: Just go to CatholicApostolateCenter.org.
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1: Thank you and God bless.
10: You too, Father. Thank you. And we got another hour of the Sunrise Morning Show coming up for most of our affiliates here on EWTN Radio. 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Even set an alarm to the Sunrise Morning Show. 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

0: 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We're traveling with you together on the road to holiness today. Now, here's the host of Morning Joy, Nick De La Torre.
1: Good morning, my friend. Welcome back to Morning Joy, where truth matters. I'm your host, Nick De La Torre. Today is Tuesday, October 6th, in the 27th week in Ordinary Time. And I want to give you a very warm welcome this morning, even if it is getting a little brisker outside. A very warm welcome, whether you're tuning in on terrestrial radio, maybe that's through the Guadalupe Radio Network, Catholic Spirit Radio, or Our Lady of Good Success Radio Network. 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And, you know, thank God for the marvels of modern technology allowing us to reach you, however it is we're reaching you this morning. And thanks for choosing to tune in to Morning Joy. I mean, it

0: Jesus.
1: Holy Mary, Mother of God, pray for us sinners, now and at the hour of our death. Amen.
0: Behold, the handmaid of the Lord.
1: Be it done unto me according to thy word.
0: Hail Mary, full of grace, the Lord is with thee. Blessed art thou among women, and blessed is the fruit of thy womb, Jesus.
1: Holy Mary, Mother of God, pray for us sinners, now and at the hour of our death. Amen.
0: And the Word was made flesh,
1: and dwelt among us.
0: Hail Mary, full of grace, the Lord is with thee. Blessed art thou among women, and blessed is the fruit of thy womb, Jesus.
1: Holy Mary, Mother of God, pray for us sinners, now and at the hour of our death. Amen.
0: Pray for us, O Holy Mother of God,
1: that we may be made worthy of the promises of Christ.
0: Let us pray. Pour forth, we beseech thee, O Lord, thy grace into our hearts, that we, to whom the incarnation of Christ thy Son was made known by the message of an angel, may by his passion and cross be brought to the glory of his resurrection. Through the same Christ our Lord. Amen. In the name of the Father, and of the Son, and of the Holy Spirit. Amen. Well, this morning, in the second hour of Morning Joy, we are going to be interviewing film critic David Deserto to talk about the movie Carlo Acutis, Roadmap to Reality. And check this out. There's a really cool way for schools and parishes to host screenings leading up to St. Carlo's Feast Day, which is going to be hitting us really soon. What is it, October 12th? Is that right, Producer Tim? Yeah, all right. Look at me knowing our St. Carlo Acutis. Very exciting. But yeah, if you're in a parish, if you're in a Catholic school, and you would like to host a screening, it is very easy to do that. And so we're going to be talking about this film with David Deserto in the second hour. Here in the first hour, Father Sam Medley is going to be coming to us for Mornings with Medley, and he's going to be sharing with us his fiery passion for the Lord, and he always comes to us with these brilliant insights and zeal. It's infectious. Father Sam Medley is amazing. We're going to be talking to him in just a little bit, but before that, 15 minutes after the hour on the Inside File, Debbie Giorgiani and Cy Kellett going to be opening up an Inside File on a topic that Debbie's blood boils occasionally here on the Inside File. Today, we might get all of our blood boiling a little bit with this topic. It's outrageous that we're in a society that would allow a baby, a one-year-old child, to be euthanized in Europe. We are breaching into absolutely dark territory with this, but what we're going to do here this morning is explore this story. It needs to be known. It needs to be addressed. We're going to explore it with Debbie and Cy, and then we're going to find some joy and hope. That's what we do here on Morning Joy. So, let's begin turning to Dave Vacherez for some inspiration, some beauty in the sacred scriptures with his word of the day.
2: Our words for today set apart, taken from St. Paul's letter to the Galatians chapter 1. Brothers and sisters, you heard of my former way of life in Judaism, how I persecuted the church of God beyond measure and tried to destroy it. We've got to stop there. We have to stop right there and talk about this for a minute. Saul at that point, was leading the charge against the Christian church. He was gathering those who had professed Christ, and he was leading them to their deaths. He was the one who was in charge of the persecution, brothers and sisters. He speaks it clearly forward here. He tried to destroy it. He persecuted the church of God beyond measure. He knew what he had done. But then he goes on, but when he, who from my mother's womb had set me apart and called me through his grace, was pleased to reveal his son to me. That is it. God has set us apart to do the work. But more importantly, yes, the work is important. After we come to that faith in Christ, the work is what we are called to do. But there's a starting point, and it's something we call an encounter. It's not just an ingestion of information, brothers and sisters. Yes, that information should be life-changing as the teachings of Jesus are revealed to us, as the teachings of the church that he himself founded on the Apostle Peter are revealed to us. We should take them into our hearts and minds.

0: But the encounter gives us the ability to do that, not the exchange of information. Yes, we are called again. I don't want to minimize the importance of us sharing the truths of our teaching, but what we are praying for ourselves and for others, first and foremost, is that there would be an encounter. And Paul's is dramatic. I did not immediately consult flesh and blood, nor did I go up to Jerusalem to those who were apostles before me. Rather, I went into Arabia and then returned to Damascus. He went into the desert. Then after 3 years, I went to Jerusalem to confer with Cephas and remained with him for 15 days. Paul was taken into the desert to be taught by whom? By God himself. Remember, he had already been prayed over, his sight had been restored, and he had been baptized. And now he is in the desert, spending time in this relationship with God himself, receiving these teachings from God himself, and being involved in that encounter, giving himself over to that encounter. Why was it important? 3 years, brothers and sisters, before he even went to see Cephas. No, he understood that the things that he had done, the way that he had lived his life, the way that he had been raised to believe, all of that had to be shifted. And the Lord God gave him that time to have those questions answered, to have that direction made right. All the bad turns that had taken place, all the things that he had learned and discovered that were not of God. 3 years in conversation with God before he ever makes his way to Jerusalem. That encounter might be, the foundation of that encounter might be pure, surely planted. And then he could move forward from there. But first, he had to spend this time with God. So it is with us. If we are going to be instruments used in the hands of God, we must engage in that encounter, welcome that encounter, and continue to walk forward with the Lord that we might be further prepared and further able to remove those things from our life that he is not calling us to speak forward, that we might speak only the true gospel forward. Set apart our words for today.
1: 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I'm your host, Nick de la Torre. 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
2: This is your Guadalupe Radio Network News Brief for Tuesday, October 6th. A Vatican Observatory scholar said modern astronomy suggests Earth may be far less ordinary than scientists once believed, saying decades of research have revealed a universe filled with diverse world rather than countless Earth-life planets capable of supporting intelligent life. For much of modern history, astronomers believed Earth was unremarkable and that many Earth-like worlds populated the universe. However, Christopher Graney, an adjunct scholar at the Vatican Observatory, told EWTN News Nightly on October 2nd, from a modern astronomy perspective, Earth is not an ordinary place, and the universe is certainly not full of worlds like Earth. At the Vatican Observatory, Graney focuses his research on the history of science by studying asteroids, galaxies, and cosmology. He asks readers to look at Earth in the context of the vast universe in his new book titled A Universe of Earths, Our Planet and Other Worlds, Copernicus to NASA, published by Oxford University Press. Pope Leo XIV met on Monday at the Vatican with several prominent U.S. bishops and the leadership of the United States Conference of Catholic Bishops. According to EWTN News, from October 1st through 5th, the U.S.-born pontiff held private audiences with five United States bishops, including Bishop Robert Barron of Winona, Rochester, Minnesota, and Bishop Lou Tilka of Peoria, Illinois. On October 5th, Leo met separately with four U.S. bishops, including the USCCB president, Archbishop Paul Coakley of Oklahoma City, and the vice president, Bishop Daniel Flores of Brownsville, Texas. They will represent the USCCB at a Vatican conference marking the 10th anniversary of Pope Francis's encyclical, Amoris Laetitia, to be held from October 7th through 14th. President Donald Trump on Sunday assigned Jay Clayton, his director of national intelligence, to lead a new government task force on artificial intelligence. According to AP News, Trump is calling the new task force the Super Intelligence Force. Trump announced in a post on social media on Sunday that the task force will coordinate the federal effort to ensure that America continues to lead the world in superintelligence and will protect the interests and improve the lives of all Americans. The task force will reach out to consumers, public interest groups, religious organizations, critical infrastructure providers, and AI companies. The announcement comes after Trump hosted top executives of AI companies at the White House last week and said they had signed a voluntary accord that would effectively self-police the development of the technology. On November 24, 2026, the Vatican Publishing House will publish The Private Diary of Pope Francis, a book by Cardinal Victor Manuel Fernandez, prefect of the Dicastery for the Doctrine of the Faith. Presenting and commenting on notes Jorge Mario Bergoglio, otherwise known as Pope Francis, kept between 1992 and 2024. The book offers a deeper understanding of the personality and inner life of the Jesuit Pope, who led the Catholic Church from March 13th of 2013 until his death on April 21st of 2025. The Private Diary of Pope Francis will be released simultaneously worldwide in 5 languages and distributed in 94 countries on November 24th. This has been your Guadalupe Radio Network Daily News Brief. I'm Bailey Garland.
1: Thank you so much, Bailey, for bringing us the news. And let's go to our Morning Joy Catholic Trivia. The answer to yesterday's question on the Feast of St. Faustina Kowalska is that the Divine Mercy is the devotion that came from the visions of St. Faustina Kowalska. The prize this week is St. Dominic and the Rosary by Father Donald Calloway and Sam Estrada, who we interviewed very recently about this new book. It's super cool. It's a really, really great book. If you want it, you got to answer today's question for your chance to win. Today's question is, today's saint, Bruno, founded which religious order known for its emphasis on silence and solitude? The options are the Carthusians, the Benedictines, the Franciscans, or the Trappists. Which order, which religious order did Saint Bruno found? Would you even know? If he was so silent, did he even say what they would be called? Just kidding. Answer this trivia question by visiting grnonline.com/joy. You'll find the multiple choice Catholic trivia question there. And by answering and getting the answer right, you get entered to win. We're going to a break. We'll be right back.
3: This is Franciscan Media's Saint of the Day for October 6th. Today we celebrate Saint Bruno. Bruno was born in Cologne, Germany around 1030. He became a famous teacher and served as chancellor of its archdiocese. His dream, however, was to live in solitude and prayer. He persuaded a few friends to join him in a hermitage. After a time, he was given a more remote, solitary site on which to build. For Bruno, it was ideal. The climate and mountainous terrain almost guaranteed silence, poverty, and small numbers. In 1084, Bruno and his friends built an oratory there with small individual cells at a distance from each other. This marked the beginning of a new contemplative monastic order known as the Carthusians. 6 years later, Pope Urban II called Bruno to Rome for a consultation about church affairs. When the Pope fled because of anti-papal activity, Bruno also pulled up stakes. He spent his last years in the wilderness of southern Italy. Bruno was never formally canonized since the Carthusians resisted publicity. Pope Leo X simply declared Bruno a saint in 1514. There's more about the saints along with inspiration and Catholic resources at our website, saintoftheday.org. From Franciscan Media, this has been Saint of the Day.
1: Good morning, my friend. Welcome back to Morning Joy, where truth matters. I'm your host, Nick De La Torre. And today's Inside File that Debbie Giorgiani and Cy Kelly are going to be diving into for us. It's a tough one. This is pretty frustrating that we've come to a place where this is considered acceptable and that it would be allowed to happen. The first baby, the first young child of 1 year old has officially been euthanized in Europe. Lord, have mercy on us all. We're going to get into this inside file now with Debbie and Cy.
4: Well, thank you so much for joining the Inside File. I'm Debbie Giorgiani with Cy Kellett. And we have really tackled during this year some really wonderful articles that we can really get inspired by and just feel uplifted. A lot of newsworthy pieces that we have unpacked together, the Morning Joy way, the Inside File way. But this particular article and all of the social media buzz that surrounds it is so disturbing. So I want to apologize up front. If you are driving, hold on to the steering wheel, you know, just take it all in, but be ready for something that's really going to get your heart rate up. And so with that, and Cy, I'll let you do most of the talking because I'm having a very difficult time even staying at peace or relaxed through this because I really want to fly to the Netherlands and you know, give a lot of people a piece of my mind.
5: Yeah. Yeah. And understandable. This is a very difficult story to do, but one that we really must not look away from, I think. I think that's the basic here. And that is, the story is this. Officials confirm a one-year-old was the first child euthanized under the new law in the Netherlands. This is a September 9th. Story out of Amsterdam. Officials in the Netherlands confirmed a one-year-old child was first euthanized under a new law. Dutch officials have confirmed that a child who was nearly 2 years old became the first child under age 12 to die by euthanasia under expanded regulations. And this is according to People magazine. Dutch Health Minister Sophie Hermans, or Ehrmans probably, disclosed in June that a child younger than 12 had died by euthanasia at the end of 2025 after a severe illness, the publication reported. A national committee that reviews late-term abortions and medically assisted deaths involving children later confirmed that the child was almost 24 months old, according to the publication. I want to give you a little bit of a description of what the child was going through, because in order to get the complete picture, we have to be fair about the whole thing. So the child was born at 26 weeks and developed several serious health complications, including extensive brain damage and severe infections that caused sepsis by 4 months old, per the report. So the kid was fighting for his or her life very, very early. By 8 months old, the child had been diagnosed with cerebral palsy and infantile spasms syndrome, also known as West syndrome. The Cleveland Clinic describes infantile spasms as a form of epilepsy that affects babies under 12 months old. They look like brief tensing or jerking spells that involve the baby's abdomen, belly, head, neck, arms, and or legs. So the child had serious neurological disorders. So severe sleeping disorder, respiratory complications, coughing fits, and a swallowing disorder, all of which can be related to that severe neurological damage. So we have a profoundly disabled child who was in distress a good amount of the time. And they convened a board and decided to take the life of the child. So we don't want to be euphemistic about it. They decided to kill the child. So
4: and the parents had to give the permission to do that. Let's be very clear about that.
5: Yes, the parents had to give permission to do that. So what we have, I think the way that the story is reported is it's important for people to give the impression that this was all done very officially and with great maturity and care and compassion and all of that. And but what you ended up with was the killing of a child. So I think we have to be clear on both sides that there is a kind of wrapping this all in the veneer of officialdom and compassion and all of that. But at the root of what has happened, it is very important, it seems to me, to not, it's just like, you know, we wrap abortion in this language, we wrap the euthanasia, assisted suicide of older people in this language. It's just now we have decided to wrap the killing of children in this language. So it's the first time it's happened. It's very notable, Debbie.
4: And one other thing I want to share, just to give people a proper perspective of this and putting it into context. Let me just make sure everybody understands this. So this wasn't a fast progression. So everybody, listen to this. The Netherlands legalized voluntary euthanasia in April 2002. Now we're in 2026, right? Becoming the first country to do so. People ages 12 and older may request euthanasia if they can assess and understand their own interests, according to the Dutch government. Children ages 12 through 15 require a consent from a parent or guardian. Parents or guardians must be consulted when a patient is 16 or 17, though they do not need to give consent, the government said. Okay, now, fast forward now from 2002 to 2026, now we have the first toddler being euthanized. Okay?
5: Yes.
4: Now,
5: right.
4: I just want to say this to everyone, especially the young folks that are listening to Morning Joy, okay? Sai and I talk about how we're in our 60s. Sai, you know where I'm going with this. Okay? When we heard about abortion, right? And we heard how rapid it was becoming an option for so many people, right? Then there was the talk about late-term abortions. Oh, isn't that horrible? Partial birth abortions. Now, after, you know, birth, letting the child, you know, expire. Okay. Now we're going to go ahead and make the decision now to take toddlers and say they are in so much pain. They have so much going against them. They're never going to have a fully productive life. This is going to be torment for them the rest of their life. And the parents saying, yes, let's put that child to sleep. Wow.
5: Right.
4: This is where we're at. I mean, this is heaven help us, because this is only going to get worse.
5: I do think what we're looking at is something that we should not allow ourselves to not be horrified by. There's a horror in this, that of the direction we are going. Each individual case is itself a horror. The fact that we are desensitizing ourselves to those individual cases of horror amounts to a much greater horror, which is, what are we becoming? What are we? I'm going to read you, Debbie, if I could, just two paragraphs from a CBS News report from the same time period. Pope Leo XIV criticized the legalization of medically assisted dying, calling it immoral and an example of false compassion during a visit on Sunday to Lourdes, the Catholic shrine in France associated with the miraculous cures of the sick. It is precisely in the name of this inalienable dignity of the human person that we must reject the temptation to cause death under the guise of false compassion, said Leo, prompting applause from the crowd gathered to see. What is legal is not necessarily moral, he said. He did this in Europe, in France, where our side lost the debate in France a few years ago. God bless Pope Leo and to do that, this at Lourdes, I think, was also a beautifully symbolic.
4: Very appropriate, yes. Yeah. But Sai, let me just throw this out there so that we can discuss it and maybe help somebody who's I don't know, kind of lukewarm listening to us today, or sitting on the fence, or even, you know, listening to us wondering what are these Catholic radio stations all about. You said we should be horrified. I agree with you. But we've got to get stronger with the facts out there. The facts about life, death, reality, eternity. You know, I every time I read articles like this, automatically my brain flashes to Father Wade Menezes. Okay. Father Wade always said, we're not eternity minded enough.
5: Yeah. And it's isn't that so, a great it, point?
4: Yes, it's so true. Now, I mean, of course, we all want to feel compassion and sorrow and sadness for this poor little toddler, almost 2 years old, and coming into this world with all of these things that they are fighting against. And of course, we want to feel compassion and sympathy, and we want to support the parents that, you know, they wanted to hold their child, play with their child, you know, watch their child grow, and all they've been faced with is medical treatments and hospitals. Okay. But Cy, I mean, what are we doing? We're playing God here, and we're saying that some get to live, some get to die. We know what we're facing against abortion. And by the way, I just saw an article recently. You know, everybody thinks, oh, abortions are, you know, it's because we're getting the word out there and trying to educate people. Oh, abortions are going down. That's not true. It's the reverse. So it's because it's more accessible. And so, Cy, what are we doing? I mean, at what point, yeah. You know, and I do agree, the Holy Father and our church authorities and other Christian faiths need to step up. But I think we've got to do more by way of prayer and really and truly informing our brothers and sisters of what the facts are, because our souls are at stake.
5: Our souls are at stake. Our society is at stake. Our future is at stake. The lives of children are at stake. I mean, everything. This is very, very serious. And it's one of the reasons we have to not just accept the euphemisms. And I do think, you know, imagine what those parents faced. It's truly horrific what they faced. And a society that cares for those parents and rallies around those parents and doesn't leave those parents alone is different from a society that kind of is always offering, well, you know, we could take the kid out of all this suffering. We could just we can say all we want. I feel like I'm a broken record, but we say, well, we're just giving people options. Options only stay options for a little while. And then they become requirements. And then they, you know, before long, you're the bad parent when you don't kill your kid because your kid has problems. So people, well, that's the slippery slope argument. Yeah. Look at the history of the world for the last mm-hmm. 50 years. Mm-hmm. What we're on, it's called a slippery slope.
4: Yeah. Yeah. Okay, we're going to hold it there. We're going to try to just compose ourselves. We're going to catch some announcements and we'll be right back.
1: Thank you so much, Debbie and Cy. We are going to go to a short break here on Morning Joy in the midst of this Inside File, a challenging Inside File, truly challenging. But we are going to, as we always do, find within the challenges of life, within the challenges we face in society, we're going to find reasons for hope and joy right here on Morning Joy, where truth matters. As we go into this short break, don't go anywhere. We'll be right back.
6: Have you ever heard someone say, oh, another birthday? G.K. Chesterton says, a man's birthday reminds him that he is alive, when his immediate affairs would only remind him that he's at work or at play or in business or in debt. 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The best birthday gift any of us ever received was the first one. 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Chesterton says every time a baby is born, it's as if God has created a new sun and a new moon, because there's a new soul gazing out at creation. So if today is your birthday, happy birthday.
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1: Good morning, my friend. Welcome back to Morning Joy, where truth matters. I'm your host, Nick De La Torre. We are in the middle of this Inside File with Debbie Georgiani and Cy Kellett about this young person, this young baby, really a year and change, who passed away by euthanasia. We're going to get right back into this now with Debbie and Cy.
4: Okay, we are back for part two of the Inside File for today, and I wish we call the show Morning Joy, right? And definitely this article does not bring any joy. So we're trying to unpack it together, work through it, see what we can do. Definitely, we've got to go to prayer. You know, we're in the month of the Most Holy Rosary, Cy. And so we've got to be praying the rosaries. One other thing I just want to say, Cy, I know the Netherlands and other areas in that part of the world, they're not very, overly religious, the majority of those.
5: Right.
4: And I just hope and pray that this child was baptized. I really do. Because this child came into the world in a vulnerable state with physical problems, okay, and physical ailments. I just hope and pray somebody who had a little ounce of religious background said, we need to baptize this child because you're sending that child off into eternity in a vulnerable state,
5: part of the horror of this, of all of this is
4: when the demons are laughing. They're laughing all the way to the bank.
5: We live in this moment too, where there's hope in the Lord. There's hope in eternity that people do heroic things when they are filled with the hope that Christ gives us. And so there are many parents of disabled children who are living, they're listening right now, Debbie, who nobody knows about the daily sacrifices that they make, but their hope is in God. But there's
4: and
5: the
4: redemptive
5: other side
4: suffering,
5: of this.
4: Redemptive that, suffering.
5: But there's also incredible amazing. Medical hope right now. Like we're
4: exactly.
5: living in
4: and
5: the
4: miracles.
5: Moment where each year we're seeing these so you look at this child who's 18 months old or 20 months old or whatever, and you go, well, what will the next 10 years bring? But we just have lost the sense of fighting for these lives. And there's so many different levels to this, but among the levels is if we can easily, go to some national board of people who are trained in ethics good Lord, God help us from the people who went to a European university and learned their ethics. We've seen where that leads. So so we can all wear our white coats and act like we've been responsible adults and all of that. Mm-hmm. But what will we, as a society, put the resources into helping a child like this when we've given ourselves as a society an easy way out? And the answer, right. I think, is obviously no.
4: Well, Cy, I'm a big World War II history buff. I'm a huge history buff. I mean, look what happened in Nazi Germany times, okay? When people didn't look a certain way, weren't perfect enough. Look at that. Look at all the medical experiments that were done to people. I mean, we're only talking, little less than 100 years ago. You know what I'm saying? Yeah. I mean, this is incredibly sick, and we're heading, like, history does repeat itself, guys, and here's where we're headed, and this is terrible. Can you just reset real quickly, Cy, before we close, because people are asking, what are you guys talking about?
5: Okay, we're reading a story. Officials confirm a one-year-old was the first child euthanized under a new Netherlands law, a child born with severe disabilities, a very early-term child born with severe disabilities. The parents, the medical professionals, all those charged with the care of the child decided it was time for the child to die. And so they killed the child. And we can wrap that in whatever euphemisms we would like. But that is where we are now. We are killing children in hospitals after going by national review boards in Europe. We're also doing this in other parts of the world. But this is the first time it's been done in the Netherlands.
4: And may I just share something from my takeaway of this article? Here's what this particular example, and I pray that this little child, does it say it's a boy or girl? I didn't even catch that.
5: I don't believe they reported on whether it was a boy or a girl. They just referred to it as a child.
4: I pray this baby, it was baptized, or there's you know, some desire on somebody's part to have this child be baptized, you know, in their heart or in their mind. I pray this little baby is in heaven with the Lord, because this little toddler, I should say, not a baby, almost 2 years old, a toddler. Okay, so let me just say what my takeaway was. We've lost the, when you have examples like this, we've lost the ability to trust in God. Confidence for God has gone down. We've lost the ability to even hope and pray for miracles from God. Okay.
5: Yeah.
4: We played mini gods in this situation. We've lost the incredible opportunity for redemptive suffering, which we all know as Catholics is so like mind blowing in order to get to heaven, to be that saint. Almost all of the saints that we know of, that we read about their stories, they've had some major suffering in their life and they've used it to propel them into sainthood. Okay. So we're losing. So we're chipping away at all the things. It's like death by a thousand paper cuts for the Christian, way. And this is why, again, one more time, you guys, I love Catholic radio, because we're trying 24/7 to get solid, authentic, you know, proper, true formation out there, so people can live their best life with confidence in God and get back home to God, to heaven. And this is why it just disturbs me. But I'm so grateful to Guadalupe Radio Network. They give us this platform so we can, because I would have never caught this article. Would you? I don't think I would have picked up on this.
5: I have to be honest with you, Debbie. I avert my eyes sometimes, and I know that's a bad habit, but I look at it and I can't take one more of these stories sometimes. And it's, you have to kind of take a deep breath and look it straight in the face of what's going on. It's not going to do any good to look away. But I have to say, I'm a bit of a coward about these sometimes. I'm like, I can't do another
4: stomach it
5: baby killed story.
4: I agree. We have to thank our wonderful host, Nick. Nick is the one who got us to read this right away. And we're trying to bring like breaking news to you that's happening right away. So, you know, at least in the last, you know, week or 2 weeks or 3 weeks or month, because it's so important. There's so much information coming. We're on information overload. So we're trying to handpick the ones that are really going to help us as Catholic Christians.
5: Yeah, I do think you can't just do bad news all the time. They call it doom scrolling or whatever it is. You're going to hurt yourself if you do that. But we can't look away the trend of what is happening. And we see it in our neighbor to the north in Canada, horrifying stories coming out of Canada. We see it in some of the states of the United States, and we see it in Europe. Mm-hmm. It's a creeping kind of, you know, we have seen it for years. And we've lived through seeing real horrors in, say, communist China, where, you know, they were just killing babies left and right and forcing abortions on women I don't know if we're jealous of China or what, but we've decided to go that moral route, the purely secular route, which sees the human being not as a child of God, but sees the human being as a problem to be solved. That is, don't solve the person's problems, but solve the problem that is the person by killing the person. Mm-hmm. The horror of it is unspeakable. And I think there's a particular horror to it because we wrap it in all this official, we did this and we had a board meeting and we went through these problems. What you did was you talked yourself into killing a child. That's what you
4: exactly.
5: did.
4: Exactly. Mm-hmm. Exactly. I think we got to pray for this beautiful child. We don't know if it's a boy or a girl, and the parents and the grandparents and the family members and everybody that probably gave them counsel on what to do. I mean, this is just So sad, but prayer is powerful, and we can turn the tide. We can change the world with very strong, genuine prayers. Sai, thank you so much. And Nick, thank you for bringing this article to us. Tim, you're awesome for posting the link in the show notes, and we'll be back with another article real soon.
1: Thank you so much, Debbie and Sai. A tough story, but an important one. As Sai said, we can't bury our heads in the sand, and we need to be able to confront the darkness of the world we're in, bringing the light of Christ into it. Whatever dark situation we might find ourselves in the workplace, in our families, wherever, we can be the light of Christ in those situations. And that is our call. And that's what we're here to help you do on Morning Joy, where truth matters. We're going to a short break. We'll be right back with Father Sam.
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1: Good morning, my friend. Welcome back to Morning Joy, where truth matters. I'm your host, Nick De La Torre, and this morning we are joined for Mornings with Medley with Father Sam Medley himself, the man. And I just appreciate your smiling face this morning, Father Sam. How are you today?
13: Good morning, Nick. I'm doing great. It's been a little bit since I've been on Morning Joy. I was at the presbyteral days for the Fargo Diocese, which is a required priestly kind of updating every year with the bishop. And it was really amazing. And there's been so many amazing things. And I just want to share some amazing things that are happening in my own life that just have blown me away. And maybe if you can comment on something that's happened. It's kind of strange. I'm kind of like Our Lady of Pondering in my heart what this could mean. Mm-hmm. So what's happened is we started our CCD, like a lot of parishes, because it begins with the school year, of sacramental preparation for, first communion, first confession, first communion, and then confirmation. And our youth group that goes on simultaneously, and our adult faith formation. They all go on simultaneously. We also had the arrival of six different women who want to become sisters. That's right, six. There's a lot. And our vocation boom and for our men in our community has gone the same. Well, what's happened is because the CCD students are required to come to Mass, we have standing room only in our church for the past three Sundays, or four Sundays, wow, maybe. And not only that, something else has happened. For 2 years, the Holy Spirit's been tapping on my shoulder, telling me to feed the people better. So for the first time in 18 years of priesthood, I started writing down my homilies. And I know that sounds funny. Like, a lot of people are like, wait, they're not as free as the Holy Spirit. Like, they're not spontaneous. You know, like, and I'm like, wait a minute. You know, the Holy Father writes down his addresses and sacred scripture is written down. The reason I wrote them is so I could process them better. Well, my homilies have doubled in length, but they're so much more fruitful. In fact, the sisters approached me and they said, you've upped your game. You've, like, what's going on? You've leveled up. I had good homilies. I think people told me that, but I wanted to have something that was worthy of the people. So all of these things happened all at the same time. And I'm like, what is going on here? And we had the beatification of Blessed Fulton Sheen. And so, and I look at some of the world events, like this child getting euthanized. You look at this unfettered AI going, you know, and you sit there and you go, what is happening, God? Because we're in this time of human history. And, you know, I love that passage. You were born for such a time as this. And this is the time for you to become holy. The context that God has dropped you in, this whole context, everything about it, not the good, the bad, the ugly, everything. This is the context that God reaches down and bends to you and says, I love you. You're called to be holy. That's what he is saying through all of these things that are happening. And that's the most important voice to listen to. Well, I thought for Morning Joy, finally getting to the topic, I thought we could talk about how you do that. How do you respond to all of the world events, the issues, and everything that's been happening? Sometimes it can make you a little bit dizzy. Sometimes it's a swirl of information. Sometimes you just don't know what to believe about what you hear. Like they had this September 10th crisis of the security breach in Anthropic, the AI, and all the AI people for the past month of September, they're all freaking out. And the news is like, AI could destroy humanity, all this crazy stuff, right? Well, I want to talk about how to respond. And you can respond with listening to the gospel for the day. The gospel for the day is about Martha and Mary. You know, and it reminds you of that Brady Bunch thing. Martha, Martha, Martha. Mm-hmm. You know, where Martha is freaking out and Mary is just sitting there. And Martha's like, says to Jesus, don't you care that my sister has left me by myself to do the serving? Tell her to help me. The Lord said to her in reply, Martha, Martha, you are anxious and worried about many things. There is in need of one only thing. Mary has chosen the better part. So the best thing for us to do is to respond with sitting at the feet of the Lord in contemplation. Now, I'm not saying of escaping world events. I'm saying going into Jesus Christ, who is Lord of history, to face them. And that is done through contemplation. Because you take yourself, your troubled mind, your worried heart, right to Jesus. You don't escape it. You take all of it and you bring it to the Master, at the Lord of history. And how you do that is contemplative prayer. Every single person, because you were called to the universal call to holiness in your baptism, you are also received two other things that most people never realize. A universal call to mission and a universal call to contemplation. You cannot have call to holiness without a sense of prayer and a sense of mission. It's, or you call it a sense of communion, really, in the theology of the church. And how do you face these things? Well, we're not Buddhists, all right? We don't just run, or we're not quietists or what do you call the Quakers, who just say, we're going to empty ourselves of everything, escape everything, and go and be nothing. No, we do empty ourselves, but to be filled with the fullness of Jesus Christ. There is a certain kind of emptying that you have to have. It's called the kenosis. It's in the canticle of Philippians. And it's a beautiful canticle where Jesus humbled himself beneath all so that God could exalt him. So there is a kenosis, there's an emptying, and there's also a pleroma, a filling. It's like breathing. And the emptying is part of the contemplative part where you just say, Jesus, I'm going to give you everything. And how to structurally do that or come to discipline is the first and most important teaching of St. Teresa of Avila, the doctor of the Church on Prayer, is do it. Nike. That's every single page of Holy Mother Teresa of Avila, her writings. Every single page of them is somehow connected to this one thing of choosing to pray. This is the most important part of the teaching of the Church on Prayer. It isn't like what posture or what am I reading or what stage is next, the enlightenment and purification or the, you know, union, whatever, or transforming union or simple union, quiet prayer of quiet. All that's great. But the most important teaching that she teaches us is to show up first, to make a decision to set aside time every day. Begin with 15 minutes and try to work to half an hour. St. Francis de Sales says, I don't think you can really answer the call to holiness unless you do it in a half hour of mental prayer every day. And what he means by that is you're not thinking of any, you're not scrolling, you're not looking, you're not thinking about anything else except seeking the face of Jesus and placing yourself in the presence of his loving kindness and allowing him to love you. It's like taking a flower and placing it in the sun for half an hour and watching that flower bloom and become fragrant and beautiful. That wow. is what contemplative prayer is. It's and sometimes, you know, I have a wonderful priest who's at our headquarters, Father Scott Brothen, and he says, he's a hermit, and he's there. He's also our historian of our community. And he says that I'll be in prayer for an hour and I'll have 1 or 2 minutes of good prayer. And I was like, what? I'm so grateful he said that, because you have to work to try to be quiet and to allow yourself to be in the sun and be loved. So all of the work for contemplative prayer, all of it is for this moment when you just allow Jesus to be Jesus. Unleash the lion of the tribe of Judah in your life and allow him to do what he does. He loves you. But it's a matter of getting to the right posture to do that. First and most important teaching is show up. Secondly, before you even get there, you have to clean your heart and you have to clean out the space. You have to make a good confession. You shouldn't be in any kind of mortal sin or any kind of attachment to venial sin. As soon as you have an attachment to venial sin, an attachment to venial sin can be an over curiosity and a kind of obsessive worry about world events. That is one of the things that gets in the way of real prayer. So yes, you have to deal with that, and you have to be able to give that to Jesus and confess it and tell Jesus, I'm going to give this to you. And if you do have this moral kind of cleaning out, then you can really begin to love God, because a lot of times people will come to prayer and they haven't really cleaned their life out. And they spend all this time like wrestling with their moral nature. And it's like, you don't have to do the heavy lifting. You can let Jesus clean you out first, make a good confession, and then because sin and attachment to evil is the loudest thing that you'll experience if you haven't done that first. And also, the fact that you're seeking God in contemplative prayer will also be the drive for you to make time. You don't have to sit there and fight, like, I don't have any time. No, as somebody who's seeking Jesus never says, I don't have any time. You make time. You make him the priority. You sit down and say, he is the most number one. I am going to aggressively seek some time for Jesus. If you are someone, if you hear yourself saying, I don't have any time, you don't really want to. And that's another, you have to get that sorted out first. But once you decide that you want to become holy and respond to the evil that is in our times, and you have the desire to be with Jesus, you will fiercely make time for him so that you can place that beautiful, that heart that God has given you in the light of God's divine mercy and grace, and he will speak to you and pour out his blessings upon you. And you'll do that on a regular basis, because the quantity of time you spend with Jesus will beget a quality of prayer that will open your heart, and God will begin to pour into your heart infused contemplation of the Word of God, and you will continue to be able to contemplate Jesus. So, my brothers and sisters, this is our call for today. This is our call to respond to these times that we are living in. You are called to be holy as God is holy, to become a saint, and with contemplative prayer, like Mary sitting at the feet of Jesus, and still having an active life like Martha, you would still be able to find the face of Jesus through all of the things that are happening today.
1: Wow, Father Medley, what a beautiful message this morning. I think so valuable. One of our viewers on YouTube, Marianne, says, thank you for that beautiful definition of contemplative prayer, and I couldn't agree more, Father. I love the image of that flower being put in the sunlight and watching it just come alive and be filled with the nutrition that it needs from the sunlight. And that's what we're getting in the time we spend in contemplative prayer. Thank you for that, Father. That's going to stick with me for a long time, I think. Could you please leave us with a benediction?
13: Per intercessionem Beata Mariam Semper Virginem, benedicat vos omnipotens Deus, Pater, Filius, et Spiritus Sanctus. Amen. Have a great day.
1: Amen.
13: Make it a great day, as Debbie Giorgiani says. God bless you.
1: Yes. God bless you too, Father. Thank you so much for the time you spend with us. My friends, we are reaching the end of our first hour together, and it's been such all at once an intense and a beautiful first hour indeed. Here on Morning Joy, where truth matters. I'm your host, Nick De La Torre. We're going to continue into an amazing second hour. We're going to be bringing on film critic David DeSerto to talk about this movie about Carlo Acutis leading up to his first feast day. What a wild thing. This is so exciting. We're gonna get into some great stuff here in the second hour. Don't go anywhere. Stick with us. We'll be right back after this break.
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17: In the Gospel passage for this Sunday, we see a side of Jesus that many of us are unacquainted with. The passage resembles many other passages in that Jesus gives a parable to the chief priests and the elders, but his parable is poignant. It's directly in reference to his own death and carries with it the message that God's favor will rest upon the church that Jesus is founding. These must have been very strong words for them to hear. And many Christians today aren't accustomed to hearing Jesus speak so boldly and so frankly. He tells the parable of an owner of a vineyard who leases out his vineyard to tenants and then sends different people to check on them to see how they're doing. The tenants, however, seize them, beat them, and even kill the landowner's own son whom he sends. Jesus concludes by telling the chief priests and the elders of God's people, "Therefore I say to you, the kingdom of God will be taken away from you and given to a people that will produce its fruit." I think it's very important for us to notice the strength of Jesus' position in this parable. He is not mincing his words. He's issuing a direct statement of warning. And that warning is healthy for us to hear as well. Many Christians today act as if the words of Christ are optional, or as if their own personal dedication to Jesus didn't really matter. Many Christians go through their lives looking for meaning somewhere else than in their faith. But all this can change. What an incredible thought. Jesus really does care about you. He really cares whether or not you believe in him. Your decision to really follow Jesus will bless generations after you. Jesus is knocking on the door of your heart. Don't put off his invitation any longer. Let him in.
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0: 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We're traveling with you together on the road to holiness today. 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
1: Good morning, my friend. Welcome back to Morning Joy, where truth matters. I'm your host, Nick De La Torre. We just got done with an amazing first hour of Morning Joy. We had a pretty intense inside file today with Debbie Giorgiani and Cy Kellett talking about a very difficult story coming out of the Netherlands, coming out of Europe, where we had a one-year-old, almost two-year-old child that was euthanized. And it's like, wow, with stories like this, how can we have hope? How can we have joy? But indeed, we have to be the source of that hope and that joy in this difficult world that we are in. And that's why I love saints like Carlo Acutis, who help us to find that type of hope and joy, who in the midst of tremendous medical difficulties and even in his dying days, who would point us to the light of Christ, and he would be a source of that light in this world. And may we take inspiration from incredible people like St. Carlo Acutis. And so I'm excited in this second hour to be talking to film critic David DeSerto about a film that shares the life of Carlo Acutis with us, the Carlo Acutis Roadmap to Reality film. And there's leading up to his feast day on October 12th, there's a really great opportunity to show this film in your parish or in your Catholic school. And so this is going to be a great conversation. I'm excited to speak with David DeSerto, St. Carlo Acutis, of course,

0: like the sunlight on the flower, the Lord flooding us with his nourishment and with his life. So blessed be God. We had an incredible first hour. This second hour is going to be no less, I guarantee you. And today is October 6th, Tuesday in the 27th week in ordinary time. And just as a heads up, that makes tomorrow, October 7th, the feast of Our Lady, Queen of the Most Holy Rosary. Blessed be God. I love Our Lady, Queen of the Most Holy Rosary. I love the rosary. I love so much. I love so much about the I love the Catholic Church. I love the way that we get, you know, what it looks like to be a human being as a Catholic is just chef's kiss. It's the best. All right. Before we get into all the glory that we have here awaiting us in the second hour, let's dive into some prayer with the morning offering. In the name of the Father, and of the Son, and of the Holy Spirit, amen. O Jesus, through the Immaculate Heart of Mary, we offer you our prayers, works, joys, and sufferings of this day, in union with the Holy Sacrifice of the Mass throughout the world. We offer them for all the intentions of your Sacred Heart, the salvation of souls, the reparation for sin, the reunion of Christians, and in particular for the intentions of the Holy Father this month. And we pray all of this in the name of the Father, and of the Son, and of the Holy Spirit. Amen. Keeping us informed every morning, I'm so grateful for the Guadalupe Radio Network News Brief and Bailey Garland. So let's go to Bailey now for that news brief.
1: This is your Guadalupe Radio Network News Brief for Tuesday, October 6th. A Vatican Observatory scholar said modern astronomy suggests Earth may be far less ordinary than scientists once believed, saying decades of research have revealed a universe filled with diverse world rather than countless Earth-life planets capable of supporting intelligent life. For much of modern history, astronomers believed Earth was unremarkable and that many Earth-like worlds populated the universe. However, Christopher Graney, an adjunct scholar at the Vatican Observatory, told EWTN News Nightly on October 2nd, from a modern astronomy perspective, Earth is not an ordinary place, and the universe is certainly not full of worlds like Earth. At the Vatican Observatory, Graney focuses his research on the history of science by studying asteroids, galaxies, and cosmology. He asks readers to look at Earth in the context of the vast universe in his new book titled A Universe of Earths, Our Planet and Other Worlds, Copernicus to NASA, published by Oxford University Press. Pope Leo XIV met on Monday at the Vatican with several prominent U.S. bishops and the leadership of the United States Conference of Catholic Bishops. According to EWTN News, from October 1st through 5th, the U.S.-born pontiff held private audiences with five United States bishops, including Bishop Robert Barron of Winona, Rochester, Minnesota, and Bishop Lou Tilka of Peoria, Illinois. On October 5th, Leo met separately with four U.S. bishops, including the USCCB president, Archbishop Paul Coakley of Oklahoma City, and the vice president, Bishop Daniel Flores of Brownsville, Texas. They will represent the USCCB at a Vatican conference marking the 10th anniversary of Pope Francis's encyclical Amoris Laetitia, to be held from October 7th through 14th. President Donald Trump on Sunday assigned Jay Clayton, his director of national intelligence, to lead a new government task force on artificial intelligence. According to AP News, Trump is calling the new task force the Super Intelligence Force. Trump announced in a post on social media on Sunday that the task force will coordinate the federal effort to ensure that America continues to lead the world in superintelligence and will protect the interests and improve the lives of all Americans. The task force will reach out to consumers, public interest groups, religious organizations, critical infrastructure providers, and AI companies. The announcement comes after Trump hosted top executives of AI companies at the White House last week and said they had signed a voluntary accord that would effectively self-police the development of the technology. On November 24, 2026, the Vatican Publishing House will publish The Private Diary of Pope Francis, a book by Cardinal Victor Manuel Fernandez, prefect of the Dicastery for the Doctrine of the Faith, presenting and commenting on notes Jorge Mario Bergoglio, otherwise known as Pope Francis, kept between 1992 and 2024. The book offers a deeper understanding of the personality and inner life of the Jesuit Pope, who led the Catholic Church from March 13th of 2013.

0: 2019 until his death on April 21st of 2025. The private diary of Pope Francis will be released simultaneously worldwide in 5 languages and distributed in 94 countries on November 24th. This has been your Guadalupe Radio Network Daily News Brief. I'm Bailey Garland.
1: 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I'm your host, Nick De La Torre, and we are going to go now to Father Nathan Cromley from the St. John Leadership Institute for his Tread Boldly reflection. Over to you, Father Nathan.
2: This is Tread Boldly, Leadership Lessons from the Saints with Father Nathan Cromley.
3: My name is Father Cromley. I'm the president of the St. John Institute, and this is Tread Boldly, Leadership Lessons from the Saints. When most people think about leadership, we think about things that are more familiar to us, like athletics, or soldiery, or politics. Not most of us tend to think about leadership from the Bible. But when we look at the actual lives and feats of the heroes of Scripture, the saints, we can't help but admire the skill and the strength of the leadership exhibited there. One just such a figure is that of Moses. His life is so important that a good portion of the first 5 books of the Bible is dedicated to it. But surprisingly, Moses did not begin his leadership work eagerly. In fact, his call to become a leader came while he was running away, hiding for his life, and fulfilling the humblest of tasks as he pastured the sheep and goats of his father-in-law in the deserts of Midian at age 75. It was then, we read in Exodus chapter 3, that God appeared to Moses, speaking to him out of a bush that appeared to be burning without being consumed. Moses said, "I will turn aside to see this great sight, why the bush is not burned." When the Lord saw that he turned aside to see, God called to him out of the bush, "Moses, Moses," and he said, "Here I am." Now, much has been said historically about God speaking out of the bush, but if we consider this just as it's written, it's a rather astounding fact. Scripture is relating that the most important leader of the Old Testament, Moses, actually encountered Almighty God by a bush burning in the desert. It's something on the one hand so ordinary, and on the other hand, so extraordinary. God, who came to speak to him in an unexpected way, present in very ordinary circumstances. It catches his eye, and God calls to him out of the bush, revealing to him who he is. This is an important point. God always calls us into leadership as an act of identity, to develop us, to form us, to make us more of ourselves, by asking us to know and respond to the truth of who he is. Christians are not called to lead, in other words, like anyone else. A Christian is called to lead as a response to truth, just like Moses, to lead in as a personal gift in response to a personal gift, to see how God is working in the world and to want to be a part of it. Maybe this is why Moses was so reluctant to lead. Maybe this is why so many of us are reluctant to lead. When it comes down to it, leadership requires a sacrifice. We can't stay hidden anymore in mediocrity or comfort. We need to lead as Christians out of our conviction. Leadership for us is something that stirs us, that moves us to own our actions and to direct them intentionally towards what we know is good. Moses, just like so many of us, is reluctant to accept this burden. In fact, the body of Exodus 3 is a dialogue between God and Moses, wherein Moses offers 5 different objections to the call by God to lead. He asks God what will happen if he fails. He tells God that he doesn't know who he is. He tells God that they won't believe him, etc., etc. And each time, God responds with the same enigmatic promise, "I will be with you." While this seems to be of comfort, if you think about it, it's a scary proposition. God is asking Moses to go and confront the most powerful man in his world, one who had vowed to kill him if he saw him again, and to tell that most powerful man in the world to release what will be 600,000 Jewish men from service in their country. He's asking the Egyptians to release an immense economic benefit to their country, simply to let them go in order to adore God in the desert. This is no small ask, and Moses knows it. And when he asks for a guarantee, the only thing God does is promise to be with him. This is very similar, of course, to what happens to the Virgin Mary in the New Testament when she asks the angel how it can be that she will conceive and deliver a son. The angel simply says that God will be with her and asks her to believe. This leaves us, therefore, with the question, is it enough for us to trust in God? What are you and I requiring from God that will get us to finally agree to dare great things for his son? What more could we ask for than the presence of God? What more is there than the promise that God will take care of us? Those who trust in him, just like Moses, tread boldly into leadership.
1: Thank you so much, Father Nathan Cromley, for that beautiful reflection this morning. Y'all, listen, I'm going to give you one more shot at this morning's Catholic trivia. Here it is. The previous answer, the answer to yesterday's question, is that the divine mercy is the devotion that came from the visions of St. Faustina Kowalska. Her feast day was yesterday, and that's why we gave you that question yesterday. Today, I want to invite you to take a look at this question, but before I do, you need to know the prize. The prize is so well worth it. The prize is worth it because it's an amazing book. We just did a show talking about this book. We interviewed the illustrator for the book. The book is St. Dominic and the Rosary by Father Donald Calloway and the illustrator, Sam Estrada, who we had on the show. It's an amazing book. And who doesn't love Father Donald Calloway? And who doesn't love great illustration? This graphic novel, this amazing book, could be yours, even whether it's for you or to gift to someone. Answer this question and win the prize this week. Today's the Feast of St. Bruno. So today's question, Bruno founded which religious order known for its emphasis on silence and solitude? The options are the Carthusians, the Benedictines, the Franciscans, or the Trappists. 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You're listening to Morning Joy, where truth matters. I'm your host, Nick de la Torre. We're going to a short break, but on the other side, we're going to be talking about St. Carlo Acutis. We'll be right back.
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5: I've done too many bad things. There's no way Jesus would forgive me. I can't go back to church. I feel so much shame for the things I've done. 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Father Sam Medley is going to speak about the tender love God has for each of us. 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
1: Good morning, my friend. Welcome back to Morning Joy, where truth matters. I'm your host, Nick de la Torre. As you well know, St. Carlo Acutis is the patron saint of Morning Joy, where truth matters. And we love St. Carlo Acutis, and we love anyone that also loves St. Carlo Acutis. And today, we're going to be talking to David DeSerto. David, welcome to Morning Joy. How are you?
6: Good morning, Nick, and thank you so much for having me on today to talk about St. Carlo and our film about him.
1: Yeah, absolutely. I got to say, your bio, your story, you got to be one of the most interesting men in the world. You have done some amazing things in your life. If I could just kind of hit some small bullet points here. You were the director of content strategy at Castletown Media. You spent more than 20 years in your life working in this intersection of faith and media. You served in the Archbishop Fulton Sheen Center for Thought and Culture in numerous roles, including interim executive director. You co-hosted Real Faith You're an award-winning weekly movie review television... 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And you've done so many things. Media reviewer for the USCCB's Office for Film and Broadcasting. I mean, you've served in the Catholic News Service. You've been featured on NPR, Fox News, Sirius XM Radio's The Catholic Channel, The Wall Street Journal. Is there anything... And is there anywhere that you have not had some presence serving in these various capacities? It's amazing what you've done.
6: Oh, well, I've been very blessed. In terms of being one of the most interesting people, I think my wife would care to differ, and she may disabuse you of that idea. but yes, I've been very lucky and blessed to work and more importantly, serve the church in a way and in an area that I've been passionate about since I've been a young boy. So I'm very blessed. The Lord's been good to me.
1: Well, and even before you entered the faith-based world, you were already working in the film industry. I mean, you've really done a lot. And I think when it comes to your area of passion, your focus on film, you clearly bring a lot to the table and have devoted so much of your life to this. And I love how much time you've spent in your life bringing that passion into the faith space. And so I'm thrilled that now you're behind this film about St. Carlo Acutis and his story, his message. It couldn't be more apropos for our times, I think. Go ahead.
6: I was going to say, you know, it's really interesting that of all the art forms, particularly in the 20th and the 21st century, no art form has been written about more by the various popes than film. And I think part of that is because film in many ways combines so many different art forms, visual art, obviously music is involved. One of my favorite quotes in talking about art in general, but also specifically film, is Pope Benedict once said that the greatest two tools that the church has to evangelize are the saints that she gives birth to and the art that she creates. And talking about a project like this film on St. Carlo, we really got to check off both boxes. It is a film. It uses the various art forms in telling his story. But ultimately, it's a story about a young man who lived, holiness and sanctity in a very beautiful and, more importantly, in a very relevant way to today's audiences.
1: That's exactly right. And especially when today we see people fleeing from suffering and fleeing from any kind of medical challenges, obviously. And listen, I get it. I understand that we, you know, it's not wonderful. It's not comfy cozy to go through medical suffering of any kind. Any suffering at all is not enjoyable. So, like, I get the reaction of let's avoid it. But people are going to such lengths, such extremes today. In the first hour, we were talking about a one-year-old that was euthanized in Europe because of his numerous medical challenges. Who knows what incredible things would have come in the future if they had not done this, right? And you know, if you look at someone like St. Carlo Acutis, you know, maybe years down the road for a medical diagnosis like his, maybe euthanasia would have been encouraged, you know? And so I see this as a huge lighthouse in the midst of a very foggy and dark night at sea in the world that we're in. Do you resonate with that at all?
6: Yeah, I mean, Carlos's life speaks to so many different dimensions of our world today. Obviously suffering being one of them. Carlo, for those viewers who may not know his story, Carlo was a 15-year-old Italian boy, and mystic, and we can get into that in a bit, who was canonized last year by Pope Leo as the first millennial saint. And it was just so wonderful to learn that St. Carlo is the patron saint of your radio network. But more importantly, he also spoke to our digital moment. Getting back to suffering for a second, he did suffer from a very aggressive form of leukemia, came home one day and was literally dead within, I think it was about 7 days. So his suffering was very intense and very, very fast from the moment that he started exhibiting symptoms to the day that he passed away. But one of the beautiful stories in that week or so of his suffering, we call it Carlo's Passion, was the doctors and the nurses at the hospital in Italy would come up to him and ask him how he was feeling and, you know, try to use whatever they could to ease his pain. And he would always say, there's people here and there's people in the world who are suffering far more than I am. So even in his suffering, he was always thinking of others, and he was using suffering to offer up for others.
1: Yes, that's a powerful message, and it's so countercultural. And so this film about his life, I want to make sure we get, before we get to the break, that we can talk about how people can introduce this film to their communities. And so, you know, it seems to me that this film is being offered to parishes, to Catholic schools, to screen before his feast day or leading up to his feast day. What is it that people can do here?
6: Sure. We've tried to make it as easy as possible for schools and parish communities. They just have to visit our digital website, which is CredoStudio.com, and click on the host a screening option. There's really two options they can choose from. Parishes or schools could either try to host a ticketed event, and they can, you know, set the ticket price. And the beautiful thing about that option is all ticket sales, 50% of the ticket sales go back to the host, the school or the parish community. We set up the ticketing. We provide a media kit, both in English and Spanish. And then there's also a host paid screening where if a host, a school or a parish doesn't want to charge for tickets, they can just pay a licensing fee. And that's a tiered fee, you know, just based on how many people you want to share the link with. And then the parish or the school can just share the link with, you know, however many people they want to. And schools, it's a little different. Schools, it's just a $99 flat fee. And the other beautiful thing is we worked with the University of Notre Dame's McGrath Institute to come up with a really wonderful companion guide, sort of a study guide that schools or even parish groups can use for, you know, conversations afterwards, because we really see Carlo and the message that he offers the modern world as not so much a one-off screening experience, but really a conversation starter. So hopefully they'll take advantage of those study guides.
1: That's fantastic. I absolutely love it. And I think this is such an important opportunity that people should take you up on. They should follow up on this. Even, you know, I know how parishes work. I know how schools work, and you're planning things out a year in advance. I get it. But hey, like, why not? Why not just kind of go crazy and just be like, you know what? We're going to do this. We're going to offer this film in our community. It's such an important message. And we have this incredible feast day coming up. So blessed be God. What should people expect from the film? I mean, I haven't seen it, and I want to. So what should I expect if I'm going to try to bring this to my parish?
6: Sure. Well, I mean, I think the first most important thing is, you know, Carlo was really about bringing people together. And I think what we often do, particularly, you know, obviously since the pandemic, we've started consuming media in our homes privately, even on our phones. So one thing that we really want to encourage with this offer is for people to come together as community to watch it, to watch it together. You know, as I said, part of the film is biographical. But I think another interesting aspect of the film is we really wanted it to be more than just a biography of a very holy and interesting young man. So we used as the framework for the story, and we can get into a little, the story actually behind this is just as interesting. We actually follow a group of 150 Catholic high schoolers from North Dakota as they travel to Assisi, where St. Carlo is buried, to visit his graves on pilgrimage. And the interesting thing about this particular pilgrimage is all these teenagers had to leave their technology at home. So no phones, no tablets. And that's, you know, part of what Carlo was doing was trying to really be a role model for responsible use of technology in our day. So this film is both a biography about St. Carlo, but it's really an exploration about our digital moment in this brave new world we find ourselves in with social media and virtual reality. And I think the story, that transformative story about these young people learning about the saint, but also learning more about themselves and their relationship with the Lord by leaving technology behind, is really important.
1: Yes, and producer Tim is pointing out backstage here that speaking of using technology responsibly, maybe we would benefit from St. Carlo becoming the patron saint of AI, which we also need to use responsibly. So that's an interesting insight, producer Tim. Thank you for that. You know, David, as we get into the online roundtable after this upcoming break, I really want to explore more of the mysticism of St. Carlo Acutis. You kind of teased that he was a mystic, and I'm excited to learn more about that, to dive into that with you. And we'll also talk a bit more about the making of the film and how this all came to be. So I want to invite and encourage everybody to join us for the online roundtable by diving into YouTube or Facebook or Twitch or Instagram or X and just typing into the search bar in that platform, GRN Online, and you will find us broadcasting the video version of Morning Joy there. And that is where you can check out the online roundtable, join in the chat, and you can ask David questions yourself or bring any anecdotes or comments or thoughts. David, I want to thank you for joining us this morning. The link to bring this production to your school or your parish is in the show notes in the video description. And so make sure to check that out from CredoStudios.com. David, appreciate you. Looking forward to the online roundtable with you. Remember, my friends, today's the only day guaranteed to us. So let's make it the best day ever. This has been Morning Joy, where truth matters. I've been your host, Nick De La Torre. We're going to continue with David after the break, so don't go anywhere if you're with us online. And I just want to tell you one very important thing. This might be the most important thing you hear today. Our blessed Lord, Jesus Christ, He really, really loves you. Peace.
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0: Brothers and sisters, let us call to mind our sins, and so prepare ourselves to celebrate the sacred mysteries. I confess
1: to Almighty God, and to you, my brothers and sisters, that I have greatly sinned in my thoughts and in my words, in what I have done and what I have failed to do, through my most grievous fault. Therefore I ask Blessed Mary, ever Virgin, all the angels and saints, and you, my brothers and sisters, to pray for me to the Lord our God.
0: May Almighty God have mercy on us, forgive us our sins, and bring us to everlasting life.
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0: Mercy.
1: Let us pray. Lord, who enkindled in the heart of Blessed Marie Rose du Rocher the flame of ardent charity and a great desire to cooperate in the mission of the Church as a teacher, grant us that same active love, so that in responding to the needs of the world today, we may lead our brothers and sisters to the blessedness of eternal life. Through our Lord Jesus Christ, your Son, who lives and reigns with you in the unity of the Holy Spirit, God, forever and ever.
2: Amen.
3: A reading from the letter of St. Paul to the Galatians. Brothers and sisters, you heard of my former ways of life in Judaism, how I persecuted the Church of God beyond measure and tried to destroy it, and progressed in Judaism beyond many of my contemporaries among my race, since I was even more a zealot for my ancestral traditions. But when he, who from my mother's womb had set me apart and called me through his grace, was called to reveal his Son to me, so that I might proclaim him to the Gentiles, I did not immediately consult flesh and blood, nor did I go up to Jerusalem to those who were apostles before me. Rather, I went into Arabia and then returned to Damascus. Then after 3 years, I went up to Jerusalem to confer with Cephas and remained with him for 15 days. But I did not see any other of the apostles, only James, the brother of the Lord. As to what I am writing to you, behold, before God, I am not lying. Then I went into the regions of Syria and Cilicia, and I was unknown personally to the churches of Judea that are in Christ. They only kept hearing that the one who once was persecuting us is now preaching the faith he once tried to destroy. So they glorified God because of me. The word of the Lord.
1: Thanks be to God.
3: Guide me, Lord, along the everlasting way.
4: Guide me, Lord, along the everlasting way.
3: O Lord, you have probed me and you know me. You know when I sit and when I stand. You understand my thoughts from afar. My journeys and my rest you scrutinize. With all my ways you are familiar.
4: Guide me, Lord, along the everlasting way.
3: Truly you have formed my inmost being. You knit me in my mother's womb. I give you thanks that I am fearfully, wonderfully made. Wonderful are your works.
4: Guide me, Lord, along the everlasting way.
3: My soul also you know full well, nor was my frame unknown to you, when I was made in secret, when I was fashioned in the depths of the earth.
4: Guide me, Lord, along the everlasting way.

0: The Lord be with you.
1: And with your spirit.
0: A reading from the Holy Gospel according to Luke.
1: Glory to you, O Lord.
0: Jesus entered a village where a woman whose name was Martha welcomed him. She had a sister named Mary who sat beside the Lord at his feet listening to him speak. Martha, burdened with much serving, came to him and said, "Lord, do you not care that my sister has left me by myself to do the serving? Tell her to help me." The Lord said to her in reply, "Martha, Martha, you are anxious and worried about many things. There is need of only one thing. Mary has chosen the better part, and it will not be taken from her." The Gospel of the Lord.
1: Praise to you, Lord Jesus Christ.
0: This morning's Liturgy of the Word presents to us two complementary concepts that go with us together in our faith life. The first comes from St. Paul's experience of life and what he shares with us in today's letter to the Galatians. It's quite remarkable in a way when we think of Paul's personal miraculous vision and experience that he had with Jesus on the road to Damascus that ultimately led to his conversion. And yet, despite Paul's personal experience with Jesus, his personal knowledge of Jesus, we see Paul today that he goes up to Jerusalem for 15 days in order to confer with Cephas or with Peter in order to make sure that what he's doing is operating in an ecclesial manner in communion with the church. In other words, even Paul, with that great individual experience he has, still knows that what he's doing has to be done in concert and communion with the church. Isn't that also the case for us? We may have, and we are encouraged to have, our own experiences with the Lord, our encounters with him in our prayer and sacramental life, but we're always called to interpret those experiences in the light of the church. Those two things have to go together. Today's gospel, we can say that we see another pair of complementary concepts, which are the active and contemplative dimensions of a prayer life in the church. Sometimes today's gospel gets overly simplified and reduced to being the superiority of the contemplative life as represented by Mary versus the active life represented to Martha. But that would be an oversimplification of the reading. In fact, it's important to note in the Gospel of Luke, immediately before this passage, we had the passage of yesterday of the parable of the Good Samaritan when Jesus tells them to go and do likewise in terms of being merciful as a neighbor to one another. Jesus is not diminishing the active part of Martha's service and of her work. But rather what Jesus points out is that Martha is distracted and she's anxious and worried about many things. It isn't so much that she's serving, but it's the fact that she's distracted in what she's doing, she's anxious and she's worried, and momentarily she has lost sight of the one thing which is truly necessary, which is our communion with Jesus. And the fact that before we go out to serve, we are first called to listen to the words of the Lord in order to go out and serve according to his will. It kind of gets a bit worse for Martha because not only is she distracted, anxious, and worried, but she's also quite critical. Because in a way, she criticizes Jesus by saying, "Lord, do you not care?" In other words, if I was you, Jesus, I would be putting Mary in her place right now and saying, "Get up and get to work and help your sister." In her distractedness and worry, she's criticizing Jesus, and of course, she is also judging and criticizing Mary for not helping and sitting there at the feet of the Lord. Doesn't that happen to us sometimes as well? Can't it be easy to say, "Lord, shouldn't this person be doing something other than what they're doing?" Isn't that in itself a distraction? Isn't that in itself being anxious and worried about something which is beyond our control? See, our job is to make sure the one thing truly necessary is taking place, which is our relationship with God, our communion with Jesus, our prayer life, and then to make sure that as a fruit of that communion, we are sent out into service so that those two commandments we heard about yesterday, to love God and to love our neighbor, are equally manifested in our life. So today, my brothers and sisters, let us ask God for the grace that we would always see the necessity of our life to be in communion with Jesus, to listen to his word, so that we can then go out and act according to his will. Amen. Trusting in our Father's love and mercy, let us bring our petitions before him. For our Holy Father, Pope Leo, and for all bishops, for their physical and spiritual needs, we pray to the Lord.
2: Lord, hear our prayer.
0: For government and civic leaders, that they would be open to the inspirations of the Holy Spirit to promote and enact just laws that would safeguard the dignity of human life from the first moment of conception to natural birth, and laws and policies that would promote peace and harmony among peoples and nations. We pray to the Lord.
2: Lord, hear our prayer.
0: For the sick and the suffering, that they would be given consolation in their faith and the courage and perseverance to unite their sufferings with Christ on the cross. We pray to the Lord.
2: Lord, hear our prayer.
0: For our family, friends, benefactors, for those who've asked for our prayers, for those joining us online and through Guadalupe Radio Network, and for all those enrolled in the Salt Mass Association, we pray to the Lord.
2: Lord, hear our prayer.
0: For an increase in vocations to the sacred priesthood and religious life, we pray to the Lord.
2: Lord, hear our prayer.
0: For those intentions that we hold in our heart, we pray to the Lord.
2: Lord, hear our prayer.
0: Merciful Father, we thank you for hearing our petitions and granting our prayers through Christ our Lord.
3: Amen.

0: Pray, brothers and sisters, that my sacrifice and yours may be acceptable to God the Almighty Father.
1: May the Lord accept the sacrifice at your hands for the praise and glory of his name, for our good and the good of all his holy church.
0: As we proclaim your wonders, O Lord, and the Virgin, Blessed Marie Rose du Rocher, we humbly implore your majesty that as her merits are pleasing to you, so too our dutiful service may find favor in your sight through Christ our Lord.
1: Amen.

It is truly right and just, our duty and our salvation, always and everywhere to give you thanks, Lord, Holy Father, Almighty and Eternal God. For in the saints who consecrated themselves to Christ, for the sake of the kingdom of heaven,

holiness, and bring it to experience on this earth the gifts you promise in the new world to come. And so with all the angels and saints, we praise you.

You are indeed holy, O Lord, the fount of all holiness. Make holy, therefore, these gifts, we pray, by sending down your Spirit upon them like the dewfall, so that they may become for us the body and blood of our Lord Jesus Christ. At the time he was betrayed and entered willingly into his passion, he took bread and, giving thanks, broke it, and gave it to his disciples, saying, "Take this, all of you, and eat of it, for this is my body, which will be given up for you." In a similar way, when supper was ended, he took the chalice, and once more giving thanks, he gave it to his disciples, saying, "Take this, all of you, and drink from it, for this is the chalice of my blood, the blood of the new and eternal covenant, which will be poured out for you and for many for the forgiveness of sins. Do this in memory of me."

0: Amen. Therefore, as we celebrate the memorial of his death and resurrection, we offer you, Lord, the bread of life and the chalice of salvation, giving thanks that you've held us worthy to be in your presence and minister to you. Humbly we pray that, partaking of the body and blood of Christ, we may be gathered into one by the Holy Spirit.
1: Remember, Lord, your church spread throughout the world and bring her to the fullness of charity, together with Leo, our Pope, and Mario, our Bishop, and all the clergy. Remember also our brothers and sisters who have fallen asleep in the hope of the resurrection, and all who have died in your mercy. Welcome them into the light of your face. Have mercy on us all, we pray, that with the Blessed Virgin Mary, Mother of God, with Blessed Joseph, her spouse, with the blessed apostles and all the saints who have pleased you throughout the ages, we may merit to be co-heirs to eternal life and may praise and glorify you through your Son, Jesus Christ.
0: Through him and with him and in him, O God, Almighty Father,

0: onem, sed libera nos a malo.
1: Deliver us, Lord, we pray, from every evil. 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
3: Amen.
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1: Let us offer each other the sign of peace.

Behold the Lamb of God. Behold him who takes away the sins of the world. Blessed are those called to the supper of the Lamb. Lord, I am not worthy that you should enter under my roof, but only say the word and my soul shall be healed.

For those joining us online and through Guadalupe Radio, let us pray together the act of spiritual communion. My Jesus, I believe that you were present in the most holy sacrament. I love you above all things, and I desire to receive you into my soul. Since I cannot at this moment receive you sacramentally, come at least spiritually into my heart. I embrace you as if you were already there and unite myself wholly to you. Never permit me to be separated from you. Amen.

0: Let us pray. Renewed by partaking of this divine gift, we pray, O Lord our God, that by the example of Blessed Rose Marie de Rocher, bearing in our body the death of Jesus, we may strive to hold fast to you alone, through Christ our Lord.
1: Amen.
0: The Lord be with you.
1: And with your spirit.
0: May Almighty God bless you, the Father, and the Son, and the Holy Spirit.
1: Amen.
0: Go and announce the gospel of the Lord.
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0: Saint Michael the Archangel, defend us in battle. Be our defense against the wickedness and snares of the devil. May God rebuke him, we humbly pray. And do thou, O Prince of the heavenly host, by the power of God, thrust into hell Satan and all the evil spirits who prowl about the world, seeking the ruin of souls. Amen.
1: Prayer of Deliverance. Almighty God and Father, we beg thee, through the intercession and help of the archangels Saint Michael, Raphael, and Gabriel, for the deliverance of our brothers and sisters who are enslaved by the evil one, from anxiety, sadness, and obsessions.
2: We implore thee, deliver us, O Lord.
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2: We implore thee, deliver us, O Lord.
1: From thoughts of jealousy, rage, and death.
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1: Thou who said, peace I leave with you, my peace I give unto you. Grant that through the intercession of the Virgin Mary, we may be liberated from every demonic influence and enjoy thy peace always. In the name of Christ our Lord. Amen.
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2: On a Tuesday morning, it's October 6, 2026. Great to be with you on the Feast of St. Bruno, who was from Germany, but passed away in Calabria and is actually buried there. He was the founder of the Cistercian monks and just a wonderful, wonderful saint. And interestingly enough, 14 years ago on this date, October 6, my husband and 12 other men in the Archdiocese of Detroit were ordained as deacons. And what a day it was. I'll never forget it. I can't believe it's been 14 years already. So congratulations to my dear husband, Deacon Dominic, and the class of 2012 of the Diaconate of the Archdiocese of Detroit. And I'm praying today, I thought about this morning when we got up and did the readings, I'm praying today for all of you out there discerning the diaconate. I know there's many men who are thinking about it, praying about it, and if you are married, it is a journey of two, not just one, and so you need to discern together. It's a beautiful, beautiful process, and it's a little scary at times, and sometimes formation seems like it's going to last forever, but actually it does go by rather quickly, and look at this, 14 years have gone by already. Wow, so such a gift. Diaconate is a great, great ministry. And if you have any questions, email me. I can direct you to some great resources, including the Deacon Magazine. You should check it out. All right. Coming up on the program today, we have a great show for you, as always. Pull up my rundown here. So excited. Bill Donahue was with us from the Catholic League. He's always a great guest, always exciting, always energetic. But there is a brand new documentary that they're releasing this week entitled Religious Liberty Under Siege. It details how ordinary Americans have had their religious rights abused by the government, and what they went through is, to say the least, riveting. So we'll have experts from Catholic, Protestant, Jewish, and Muslim communities in this documentary explaining why this is happening and what it portends for the future of religious liberty in America. And, of course, Bill will be along to talk about it and take a look at the latest issues related to that. And then, of course, because it's a Tuesday, we have our Newman Guide News with Kelly Solomon from the wonderful Cardinal Newman Society. And we are going to be talking about the Supreme Court, which kicked off its new session, a new season this week, as of yesterday. And she's bringing on one of their leaders, Bob Laird, who keeps up on all the legal aspects pertaining to education and lawsuits.

0: gotcha story, period. Because if you're using the gotcha journalism idea, it means that you're not going after the actual story to inform the public. What you're trying to do is catch the person off guard and make them look ignorant, embarrass them, put out a particular agenda, help promote your agenda. Well, it backfired big time. And it's very sad, too, because they were talking about something very important, and you would think the reporter would have considered to whom he was speaking. Homan has worked for 6 presidents, including Obama and Clinton, in addition to Trump, in addition to George H.W. Bush and George W. Bush. The man has been around. It's not his first rodeo. He knows what he's doing. And if you're going to try to do something like that, which you shouldn't do in the first place, because, again, it's not good journalism, then at least have your facts in front of you. So we'll talk about that in 2 cents. Or actually, in hour number 2 in 2 cents. So it's going to be a great program. I hope you can stay tuned for the entire show. Oh, and speaking of the second hour, we also are going to play an interview we did with the head of Fierce, which is a wonderful Catholic ministry for Catholic women who are in sports, and it's going to be great because this is an interview that we aired a while ago, but I wanted to play it again in light of the Supreme Court case that is coming up regarding the trans athletic issue. So that is a show for today. It is a busy one, as always. Let's take a look at the forecast for you before we give you the news. We have much higher than typical October temperatures that will continue across the coastal part of Southern California up through the Bay Area and Central Valley throughout the midweek, and resulting in major to extreme heat risk. Then there's a tropical depression likely to form over the Gulf of America during the middle part of this week, with further strengthening that's possible as it moves northeast later this week. That's our rundown, and that's a look at the weather this morning. Thank you so much for joining us on a busy Tuesday morning, October 6th. Let's get started with the news here on EWTN. Pope Leo insisting that the presence of women in the Vatican is a valuable asset that must be increasingly recognized and appreciated. In an address to representatives of the Women in the Vatican Association and the Association of Vatican Layworkers Women, he said, "Women bring not only a special sensitivity toward people and relationships, but also the full range of human, professional, and intellectual talents inherent in the female experience and perspective." He said their expertise, discernment, creativity, and practical approach enrich the life of these institutions and help foster a broader view of reality and the challenges encountered. The Holy Father emphasizing once again the irreplaceable centrality of the human person and the inalienable dignity of work, especially given the developments in artificial intelligence. He said work is not merely a tool. It expresses and enhances the dignity of our lives, quoting his own encyclical, Magnifica Humanitas. And speaking of Pope Leo, he penned the foreword for a new edition of UCAT entitled Love Forever. And as Devin Watkins tells us from Vatican News, it's a book to accompany young people in reflecting on love, relationships, and marriage in light of the Catholic faith.
1: Pope Leo XIV released the foreword of a new edition of Love Forever, a book produced by the UCAT Foundation. It will serve as a tool to accompany young people as they take their first steps toward and in marriage. In his foreword, Pope Leo recognized that young people's hearts yearn for deep, self-sacrificing, enduring love. Recalling St. Augustine's words, the Pope said our hearts are restless until they rest in Christ, saying human love is a participation in God's love. God himself can be present in human love and transform it, said the Pope. Then he grants us the ability to love as he does, in service, in generous self-giving, and, when necessary, in forgiveness. He upheld the love between a man and a woman, which he said can strike the heart intensely and swiftly, but then deepens to commitment and a covenant for life. This love asks first, how can I love as Christ loved, he said, and puts the question, what do I get out of it, last? Marriage, noted the Pope, reveals something of God's mystery, since God comes alive in the midst of a man and a woman who give themselves to one another fully. Their faithfulness and daily striving reflects God's love for his church. God calls you, dear young people, to this great love, he said. Do not be afraid of its depth, for the love to which you are called is strong enough to overcome difficulties and great enough to sustain you throughout your whole life. Though our love is not perfect, God can help us to overcome difficulties, since it is his gift. God's love and our participation in it is selfless, patient,

0: and long-suffering as Christ bore witness on the cross. Pope Leo said the UCAT Love Forever book seeks to accompany them on the journey as they read the testimonies of young people from over 30 countries. The book, he said, serves as a preparation for a yes that is not just for a single day, but for a lifetime, a yes like God's love that is tireless and faithful. I'm Devin Watkins.
1: EWTN News reporting this morning, an upcoming publication entitled The Private Diary of Pope Francis is promising a rare look into the inner spiritual life of the late Pope, announced on Monday and set for publication in November. The volume includes intimate reflections, prayers, and personal notes, offering a window into his quiet moments of discernment. Edited with commentary by Cardinal Victor Manuel Fernandez, Prefect of the Dicastery for the Doctrine of the Faith, the project gathers material meant to be shared posthumously. The publication, following in the footsteps of St. John the 23rd, whose spiritual diary was famously published posthumously as Journal of a Soul. And we'll be talking about this Supreme Court case in our segment with Kelly Solomon a little bit later on in the program. A family, as Brad Fort tells us, in Washington State is asking the Supreme Court to step in after lower courts refused a teen wrestler's request to exclude a transgender or male identifying as a female from competing with her.
2: The conservative Christian nonprofit Alliance Defending Freedom filed the application on behalf of the family. Callie Keeler alleges she was sexually assaulted by a trans athlete during a match. When her mother, Stephanie Lynn Brown, asked for a guarantee that her daughter would not have to face a transgender wrestler, the district refused and said the gender identity information would be kept confidential. I'm Brad Ford.
1: And the Bishop of the Diocese of Peoria, Illinois, announcing over the weekend at the end of Mass, the first ever parish named for Blessed Fulton Sheen. The combined parish, EWGN News explains, of St. Mary in El Paso, Illinois, where Sheen was baptized, and St. John in Benson, Illinois, will be the first parish in the world to be named after the new Blessed, while the buildings themselves will retain their original names. A new parish name will take effect on December 9th, and that is Sheen's feast day. And the fallout continuing from the rape investigation at a Cornell University fraternity. Yesterday, hundreds of Cornell students taking part in a demonstration to protest the university's handling of the alleged 2024 incident. The case was recently reopened after the former student filed a civil suit alleging she was drugged and raped by seven members of an Ivy League school's fraternity. Christian televangelist Jim Baker, imprisoned in the 1980s for defrauding his followers, has passed away at the age of 86. His death was announced Monday night by his wife on a post of the Jim Baker Show Facebook page. He rose to national prominence in the 70s alongside Tammy Faye Baker as co-host of the PTL Club and co-founder of the Christian theme park Heritage USA in South Carolina. Former Army psychiatrist Adel Hassan, sentenced to death for 2009 mass shooting at Fort Hood, Texas, will be executed by firing squad. The attack killed 13 people and wounded 13 others, the move clearing the way for the first U.S. military-style execution in more than 60 years. Under Army policy, an execution must be carried out within 150 days of presidential approval, but no sooner than 60 days after authorization. Tammy Trujillo tells us President Trump is heading to Maryland today, this after visiting Nebraska yesterday for another rally ahead of the midterm elections.
3: He spoke in Grand Island in support of Senator Pete Ricketts and other Republicans running in the state. Trump warned about turning power over to Democrats, saying again that this is one of the most important midterm elections ever. Later today, the president will be in Baltimore. He's scheduled to speak at the Sparrows Point Shipyard at an event hosted by defense technology firm Anduril Industries. I'm Tammy Trujillo.
1: A cyber attack compromising personal information for about 300,000 Georgia Power customers. The utility saying yesterday hackers accessed an online customer portal exposing names, addresses, numbers, emails, and the last four digits of Social Security numbers. Georgia Power says the unauthorized access has been stopped, and so far no evidence of ongoing activity. Bank accounts, payment cards, and driver's licenses were not exposed. The company is notifying affected customers and offering free credit monitoring. It is a Tuesday morning. It is October 6, 2026. We so appreciate your listenership every day here at EWTN, and we also appreciate the great work of our good friend, Bill Donahue from the Catholic League. They have a brand new documentary that is going to be released this week, and Bill is up next to join us. The documentary is entitled Religious Liberty Under Siege, and it details how ordinary Americans have had their religious rights abused by government officials. What they went through, as Bill will tell us, is shocking and riveting. We'll be right back.

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3: I have a new book called I Am. It's about stopping negative, self-defeating self-talk and replacing it with the life-giving, uplifting words God says about you. After all, you're His child who He found worth dying for and who He destined for eternal glory. One sad obstacle I've encountered from church-going folks to this book is the idea that God wants us to beat ourselves up. They think it's holy to put themselves down, to say, I'm just dirt, I'm nothing. After all, at every Mass we say, Lord, I'm not worthy that You should enter under my roof. Well, that's true, but you need to remember what happens within moments of you saying you're not worthy. The God of the universe comes to you in Holy Communion. God replies, I declare you worthy, not because you have it all together, but because you're mine. True humility is reality, friends. And the reality is you need to start living, thinking, and carrying yourself like you have royal blood, because believe it or not, it's true. For more from my book, I Am, visit rewriteyourname.com. 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
7: This is the home of a father of seven. A man who had never been arrested, never broken a single law.
8: I saw five federal agents on my porch with M16 long guns, ballistic helmets, ballistic shields, heavily armored vests.
7: There are 45 words at the beginning of the Bill of Rights that made America different from every nation before it. Not just freedom to believe, freedom.
9: Wow.
7: To live it out loud.
9: Religious Liberty Under Siege, that's part of the trailer that my producer Richard just played for you. And gosh, Bill, that scene that opens that trailer, I can still remember that story so vividly about that poor family man. Oh my goodness, that whole situation that uncovered, just something out of a movie or something. It just didn't seem real. But these are the type of issues that you address in this powerful documentary being released this week, Religious Liberty Under Siege. Great to have our friend Bill Donahue, president of the Catholic League, back with us. Thanks for joining us. Appreciate it.
10: Well, thank you so much for having me.
9: All right, so tell us about this documentary. What led to it?
10: Well, a couple of years ago, I had asked Tony Perkins if he would join with me in asking to meet with Bob Chapek. He was the new CEO at Disney, and he replaced Robert Iger. Iger really never left. He haunted the guy and shouted over him and got his job back. Anyway, the point is that we got blown off after the head of Disney met with all the LGBTQ people. So I decided Disney needs to be tamed a bit. And I came up with an idea of having a documentary, which we did, exposing them as not the family-friendly organization it once was. And it was watched by millions of people. It won all kinds of film awards in this country and in Europe. So I was very proud about that. And I began to give thought to maybe I should do another documentary, because I work with Jason Meath, and he does outstanding work. And he's a great guy to work with, very easy to work with. So I thought, you know, this has really gone too far in this country, particularly what was going on under the Biden administration in terms of taking away people's rights. The FBI mm-hmm. spying on Catholics would be one example. And I thought maybe I should really bring together a group of my friends, Catholic, Protestant, Jewish, and a Muslim guy as well who's in this documentary, about 15 people, across faith lines, to talk about religious liberty under siege, which is the way I named it, because it is under siege. And it's coming from government, which is the most pernicious aspect of it all. So that's what led to it. And we have an all-star cast of people in it. And we're going to debut this Sunday, 7 o'clock, 7 to 9 on Newsmax. It's also streaming on Newsmax too. And if people miss it this Sunday, it will be available next week on the Catholic League website, on Amazon, on YouTube. We expect many more millions will watch this one than the Disney one, because we're at an important juncture in our society. And I like the idea of trying to build a religious coalition.
9: Do you think we get comfortable sometimes, too comfortable, if we have, let's say, a president or people in our own state that are a little bit more sympathetic to faith, people of faith?
10: Oh, I think that's not only true. I think it's even worse than that, in the sense that when we see these encroachments on our liberties, people say, well, they're not bothering me per se. I don't like what's going on, but I don't live in Missouri where this is happening or someplace else. And we kind of compartmentalize it, and we kind of, you know, distance ourselves. We don't have to wait. I mean, look, if you have a fire in a neighborhood, don't wait to call the firemen until it comes right next door to you. If there's a problem in this country with religious liberty, and particularly, it's bad enough when it comes to the business community, and it comes from the media, and from education, and the artistic community, and the like. But when it comes from the government, and I can tell you, Teresa, I've been doing this job since 1993. That has been the biggest single change that I have seen. Because when I took over, it was mostly driven by the media that was driving the anti-Catholicism and education and the artistic community. Today, I mean over like the last 10 years, right. More recent times, we have seen it's coming from the state and local and the federal government. And that's what's the most dangerous thing about this all. It reached a crescendo under Biden. And Americans really need a wake-up call, quite frankly.
9: Bill Donahue, president of the Catholic League, a regular guest here on Catholic Connection and across the EWTN platforms, talking about the brand new documentary airing this week, being released this week, Religious Liberty Under Siege. You know, it's interesting the timing of this, because there's a brand new report, I'm sure you're aware of it, you're on top of everything, that just came out detailing more of what happened, especially under Marland and what he did with this whole situation with Catholics and going after moms who complained during COVID, who had the right to go and raise concerns at different meetings. You know, you don't think it's bad, or maybe, as you said, you compartmentalize. People need a reality check, I think.
10: They really do. And one of the things that I liked about this, it was my idea for this whole movie, was, look, I have a lot of friends, Catholic, Protestant, Jewish, who are experts in the social sciences and the like in my area. But I didn't want to just make it about them. I told Jason Meath, who co-produced this thing with me, and he actually did the actual filming of it, let's get people on the ground, in the field, so to speak. Ordinary Americans who don't have any public name, but have had their rights violated because they're threatening to take their children away from them because they're not going to allow them to transition or something of that nature. People need to know about this, and we'll bring them in. And I want you to film these people and tell their story. It's a horrific story. But then I want to bring in the Catholic, Protestant, Jewish experts to explain why it's happening. And we have people like Archbishop Salvatore Corleone, fantastic man out of California. My friend Alan Dershowitz, the Harvard law professor, who's been sidelined by a lot of people because he's openly independent. Miranda Devine, wonderful writer for the New York Post, Cardinal Timothy Dolan, and many, many others. It's an all-star cast, and they do a great job in explaining why this is happening to ordinary Americans. And if it can happen to these ordinary Americans, it can happen to the people who are watching the video.
9: So when we're talking about religious freedom, we're not just talking, and I'm just asking this question, just kind of get a scope of how you covered this, which I think is, I'm sure, included in this. But when we're talking about religious freedom, this can, or the attacks on religious freedom, this can develop in certain ways. For example, I was mentioning the new report that came out yesterday regarding former Attorney General Merrick Garland. They were looking at, you know, threats against school officials, and they were going after parents. But many of the parents, for example, and the people who spoke up, did it because of their Christian beliefs. So even though it didn't, let's say, happen in a church per se or with a religious organization, this, I would think, is also a threat against religious freedom, right?
10: Absolutely. I mean, it doesn't have to be a church busting going in and stopping a mass or a service, which has happened, and terrorizing Jews going to synagogues right here in my city in New York. No. Those examples are, listen, when the Biden administration, and I had written to Merrick Garland several times, by the way, about what was going on under his own auspices in taking away religious liberties, you know, people need to understand these decisions that are made that affect traditional moral values. It is people of faith who are being encroached upon. Again, they don't have to be knocking at your door at the church, mm-hmm. but you know, it's when you see Christians getting together with Muslims, for example, to resist this LGBTQ mindset and having these books thrusted upon 5, 6, 7, and 8 year olds, telling them that it's okay to transition to another sex. They don't even know what you're talking about. You're just trying to put the seeds of evil in their heads. And this has no business being an education whatsoever. And whether or not it's happening in your school, it's happening in some schools, and it's really at a serious level. And the fact that the National Education Association, the nation's largest, not only teachers union, it's the largest union in the United States, that they're standing behind this.
9: Right.
10: That's a threat to religious liberty. It's people of faith who are the ones who are, not exclusively, but who are mostly the ones who are objecting. Orthodox Jews, traditional Catholics, evangelical Protestants, and many Muslims. That's where the resistance is coming from, and I hope it continues.
9: And also, look at what happened with the Smithsonian, right? There's been so many stories about the nonsense there, so it seems to be never-ending. More with Dr. Bill Donahue, president of the Catholic League, and we're talking about the new documentary, Religious Liberty Under Siege. And again, we'll remind you of where you can find it. It releases this weekend. We'll be right back.

0: People always ask me, Father, how should we pray? Well, there's several ways we can do it, but the most important is through the power of the Holy Spirit. We have to pray from our heart. We have to pray honestly and sincerely. We have to allow the Holy Spirit to work through us so that we're not just simply saying words, but we're saying words that can actually change us. Prayer, if it changes us, then we're doing it right.
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2: This is Father Robert Spitzer. In the name of the Father, and of the Son, and of the Holy Spirit. Amen. Heavenly Father, we ask you to put an end to abortion in our country, in our culture. We ask that you fill with efficacy all of the various ways in which we're working toward that. Our educational initiatives, our evangelization initiatives, even where we have to do public confrontation. Bring it all to fruition in your will so that eventually people will see the intrinsic dignity that is behind every single unique human life, so that we will never, ever again take up this mystery and kill it with abandon and wantonness. Please, Lord, bring an end to it all. And bring all of our work to fruition in your will. We ask all of these things through Jesus our Lord. Amen. In the name of the Father, and of the Son, and of the Holy Spirit. Amen.
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5: Welcome back, Catholic Connection. Bill Donahue, president of the Catholic League, joining us. He's a regular guest on EWTN, many of our programs, including this one, talking about this brand new documentary. It is coming out this week, Religious Liberty Under Siege. 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
6: Well, they can find it this weekend on Sunday, 7 o'clock, 7 to 9 on Newsmax. It's also streaming on Newsmax, too. In the event that you missed it this Sunday, next week you should be able to get it on the Catholic League website, Amazon, YouTube, and others, and just keep an eye on our website. We're going to make an announcement on Thursday of this week, as is Newsmax, about it debuting on Newsmax. But it'll be up there for a long time, just as our Disney film. And yeah, this is riveting. It the stories that are told by ordinary Americans having their rights abused by government is startling. And then I bring in people like Cardinal Dolan, Franklin Graham, the son of Billy Graham, and many others, a number of my Jewish friends. Tony Perkins is in it from the evangelical community. It really is striking. Robbie George out of Princeton. This is an all-star cast of people explaining what is happening in this country. And it's extremely well done. And I'm not just saying that because we're standing behind it and why not. I mean, Jason Mead does outstanding work. And I think people, this is not some second-rate thing just with a good theme. No, this is A-plus from beginning to end.
5: How important, you and I were discussing this during the break, is it to have this available to people as we are getting ready to head to the polls for the midterm elections, do you think?
6: Well, that's the way I timed it, because my first came up with this idea about 10 months ago, and I wanted to roll it out in the fall so that people would understand that if their faith is being attacked, you should know it when you go into the polls. We're not endorsing Republicans or Democrats. I've had problems with both. I'm not here for that. I'm here to say that people need to be conscious of the fact that our moral compass in this country is in trouble, and it has to be redirected. And the people can redirect it are people of faith, and they have to join hands and put aside any theological differences they may have, and understanding that the dominant culture in our country needs to be fixed. And it needs to be fixed by bringing us back to our Judeo-Christian heritage, to our roots, because that's the only way the country is going to survive in the future. And there are people in this documentary who speak directly to that. As Rabbi Potasnik says, if they're coming after me today, they're coming after you tomorrow. And that's not hyperbole. That's the voice of history. That's what's happened.
5: Yeah. My as we were talking again during the break, my concern is that sometimes we compartmentalize, as you mentioned in the previous segment, Bill, too much, and we think not that we shouldn't be concerned about particular issues, but we tend to think, well, as you said, this doesn't really affect me. I don't like it, but I have to worry about this particular thing, and we don't pull back and look at the big picture.
6: Well, that's true. I mean, I remember that under the Biden administration, the Homeland Security said that if you were pro-life, and if you believe that marriage is the exclusive reserve between a man and a woman, and if you don't believe that people can change their sex, then you are, quote, a domestic terrorist.
5: Domestic terrorist.
6: That was the language of the federal government, that we are domestic terrorists. I mean, meanwhile, they were saying Hamas was not a terrorist organization at the same time. I mean, people need to learn, again, don't wait until the fire is next door. You've got to be alert to find out what's going on and press your public officials on this. There are good and bad people in both parties. You have to find out who they are and vote accordingly. But, you know, this is not going to be on the ballot per se, but there are important issues. The Supreme Court is going to be, is opens up now, and one of their issues is a very essential one where we have an amicus brief. They're hearing oral arguments on November the 3rd about can you discriminate against Catholics when you have federal programs for preschool kids in Colorado, and that'll affect the whole country. So, yeah, again, people need to be educated and allow the discernment to begin.
5: So what do wonderful, I mean, Archbishop Salvatore Corleone has been through so much standing up for the faith in San Francisco. What was his main take on the attacks on religious liberty? From the documentary,
6: he was absolutely stunned. He said, "It's during COVID, and you can go to Costco, you can go to liquor stores, you can go to marijuana stores in California during COVID, but you can't go to church." He'd never seen anything like it. I mean, Gavin Newsom, this man claims to be a Catholic, but this is a man who, I hope people understand this. Gavin Newsom actually participated in killing his own mother. Now, let me repeat that. He was involved in the assisted suicide of his own mother, which, by the way, at the time, was illegal in California. This is the man who's basically raping the religious rights, taking them away from Catholics and from everybody else, but particularly Catholics. And Corleone stood up to him and did the best he could to just bring this to the fore, and he's still continuing this way. But people need to find out, you know, that there are enemies out there. There are enemies of religious liberty. I see it in New York against Jews. I've seen it around the country with Catholics, when the FBI spied on Catholics. I've seen it with evangelicals who've had their churches busted into in the Midwest. Muslims who are complaining about why are you selling this LGBTQ stuff in the third grade to my children and telling me to shut up. We got some serious issues in this country, and we're the only ones who can change it. I mean, like Tony Perkins says, if you don't like it, you better start fighting for it, because the other side's not going to stop.
5: Yeah, that was my next question, because you're always about action items, too, for our listeners. You never just leave them with, okay, it's bad out there, you know, run for your lives, the sky is falling. That's not your approach. Your approach is reality, but then there's something we can do about it. And I'm sure, given such amazing experts with whom you spoke for this documentary, in addition to what Archbishop Salvatore Corleone is saying, what else, and of course Tony Perkins, what else do you think and what else do your experts say we can do about this, Bill?
6: Well, I would say always begin local. Don't shoot for the big sky. Don't, you know, for Washington. Start local. And that is to say your local public school, even if your kids are in parochial schools. Orthodox Jews have done a much better job about this than Catholics have. They send their kids to a yeshiva, yet they're still involved in the public schools because that affects their kids too. And you have to build bridges. Find out in the public school who's Protestant, who's Jewish, who's Muslim, who are the other Catholics, and see if you can't bind together. And that's where the strength is, because there's more of us out there. Even though the elites tend to be militant secularists, and they're the ones making the decisions for the most part. We can come together ourselves, and I'm not expecting you to be a culture warrior 24/7. People have families to take care of and the like, but I am saying that you've got to make your mark. The other side is depending on us to be quiet. There's no virtue in being quiet when you're dealing with this kind of intolerable situation.
5: Would you like to see this documentary shown at parishes as well?
6: Oh, listen, I'm so happy that you mentioned that, because I asked Jason Meath, who put the whole thing together for us, and we have different versions with commercials going out on Newsmax and the like. And yes, We are going to make it available, and you'll be able to access it. For example, on our website, and you can call the Catholic League office. We want parishioners to get this. We want the Knights of Columbus to get it. Daughters of the American Revolution. All these people, Orthodox Jews, practicing good Muslims, traditional Catholics, evangelicals. Yeah, this is something that everyone can see. And that's why I mentioned to you off the air, we decided not to go at a conference. That's a one-shot deal. This has legs to it. This can be seen by many people. It runs about an hour and a half with the commercials. You can throw in probably another half an hour. So, but it's extremely well done. I mean, it's not, you won't be bored, believe me, because I didn't want to be PBS boring. But at the same time, I didn't want to be just entertaining completely.
5: Right.
6: I wanted some really serious stuff in there. And that's why I brought on all these heavyweights to talk about it.
5: Excellent. Bill, thank you so much for letting us know, and look forward to continuing to promote this. And great, great resource for all of us, including our parishes. Bill Donahue, the president of the Catholic League, all about the new documentary, Religious Liberty Under Siege. We'll be right back.
7: G.K. Chesterton says that the real trouble with this world of ours is not that it is unreasonable, nor even that it is reasonable. The real trouble is that it's nearly reasonable, but not quite. Its exactitude is obvious, but its inexactitude is hidden. Only in the Christian explanation of the world do we find all the logical truths, but also all the illogical truths. Only Christianity expects the unexpected. Whenever there's something odd in Christian theology, there's something odd about the world. Christianity may be complicated, but so is the riddle of life. A key and a lock are both complex, and if a key fits the lock, you know that it's the right key.
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5: It is a Tuesday morning. It's October 6th, and we continue our discussion on religious freedom and the attacks on religious freedom. And they come in all shapes and sizes, ways and forms. And we have Kelly Solomon with the wonderful Cardinal Newman Society with us, along with Bill Laird, who's a senior counselor for the Cardinal Newman Society. And in this segment, it ties actually very closely into what we were discussing with Bill in terms of religious freedom. A lot of what happens against religious freedom is happening in the colleges and the grade schools and the high schools. And there are cases, very important cases, to which Bill alluded, coming up at the Supreme Court, you know, first Monday in October. The season opened yesterday. Their session opened yesterday. And we have Kelly and Bob on to talk about that. Kelly, I'll go to you first. And boy, I'll tell you what, there's this big case about transgender athletes that's coming up. What else are you looking at with the Supreme Court's new session opening yesterday? Thanks for joining us.
13: Good morning, Teresa. Great to be on with you. There's several cases we're keeping an eye on. We just released a newsletter here at Cardinal Newman Society looking back at the last session of the Supreme Court, some of the highlights from those cases, and looking ahead to some of the cases ahead. Bob, I'd love for you to walk us through especially two cases that stood out to you that have big impacts on religious freedom and on the ability for Catholic schools and colleges to operate as authentically Catholic. And that's really why we care about this here at Cardinal Newman Society. We want education to be able to be faithfully Catholic, and so we track these issues. We stay on top of them. We file amicus briefs. We work with schools and colleges to protect their religious freedom, and we work closely with our friends at Alliance Defending Freedom and others so that they can have strong Catholic policies in place to fend off many of these issues. But Bob, tell us what caught your eye in terms of the cases that will be considered this session at the Supreme Court.
14: And good morning. And just to follow up on what you were saying is, you know, 46 years ago, Pope John Paul II issued Familiaris Consortia, The Role of the Christian Family in the Modern World. Mm-hmm. And in that, he basically challenged parents. Parents are the primary educators of their children. And the state and the church are there to support them, not the other way around. And so the first case we have is a Colorado case where Colorado passed a law requiring state funding for pre-K education for students in private and public schools. Private schools, religious schools or private schools. The program offers 15 hours of free tuition for pre-K kids a week. And the schools are their choice. But, oh, the state legislature had to put a caveat on it. They basically said that those schools have to comply with the state's non-discrimination laws, and this is Colorado, which calls for same-sex same-sex marriage, same-sex education, and gender transition. You know, you have to use the program pronouns and all that stuff. Well, the Archdiocese of Denver is very strong in supporting marriage between one male and one female, and their sexuality teachings that there's no sex until marriage, and all this transgender does this. It's not discussed there. So needless to say, the Archdiocese was not allowed to participate. And the interesting thing is, while the legislature was going through the bill, the Archdiocese was right on top of it, sending letters to them and telling them to put a religious exemption into it. And they didn't. Mm-hmm. Oh. So they've been fighting this for 2 years. Wow. And finally, on November 3rd, St. Mary's Catholic Church versus Roy will be before the Supreme Court. And there's a lot of precedents that it's going to go their way.
5: Is there? Why do you say that, Bob?
14: Well, because there's the Taylor versus Mahomes case in 2025. Mm-hmm. There's Carson Macon in 2022. There's Trinity Lutheran. There's Espinosa. There's all these precedents for the Supreme Court basically saying that, hey, you know, the parents have the right to do what they want. Actually, the church has a right to make decisions concerning education, what goes on in education, and the state's not to interfere with it. You know, freedom of education, freedom of religion, freedom of education, freedom of religion does not mean you can't have a religion. It's that you have to be able to support it, and that's what's going on right here. Mm-hmm. And I'm fairly confident in that. The second one's an interesting one. It's International Partners of Ethical Care versus Washington. They're going before the Supreme Court on December 7th. And so Washington State, again, this is another case where, you know, they just throw the parents out the window.
5: Right.
14: With regard to educating their children. Washington State has a law requiring that when a minor goes to a youth shelter, for whatever reason, they notify the parents. Makes sense. Except in 2023, the state legislature approved an exception to that. That's if the child was going for gender transition purposes. In that case, they don't notify the parents, but they notify the Department of Children, Youth, and Families to support the children's transition, the child's transition. So in some cases, the parents don't even know that their child's gone. And so they have filed... they lost in the local courts. They lost in the Court of Appeals. And it's a case of standing. Standing is a legal term which basically means you have to be impacted by the decision. You know, I can't file a claim against the state for whatever if I'm not impacted by the decision. And the interesting thing is the courts are saying that the parents don't have standing in this case. So the parents
5: How
14: are
5: is
14: going
5: that
14: to the
5: even Supreme. Possible that the parents don't have any standing? Where did that come from?
14: Washington State, I guess, in the courts. This is the Ninth Circuit, too. So, yeah. So they're just trying to get standing. They're petitioning the court to allow them to have standing and go before them in order to rectify this. But this is another case where the state is taking over the responsibility of bringing up a child, not the parents.
5: Mm-hmm. Bob Laird is a senior counselor with the Cardinal Newman Society, and he joins Kelly Solomon from the Cardinal Newman Society as well, and yours truly, to discuss education, as we do every Tuesday with our wonderful friends at the Cardinal Newman Society. Kelly, you mentioned there are some resources available now on the website. Tell us about those in relationship to our discussion this morning.
13: Yes, we have lots of resources available in our educator resources section of our website. For those who want to defend their religious freedom, and one of the things we do is when we're working with schools to become recommended in the Newman Guide is we take a close look at policies. We want schools and colleges to be faithfully Catholic in everything they do, from their aesthetics policy to their admissions policy to their literature and the arts policy, that it reflects a Catholic worldview in all these policies. And what we've learned is that that's actually also a strong religious freedom defense, that when a case is being considered, you know, a school will do much better if they've been consistently Catholic in all they do and not just in whatever particular case is being brought towards the court. You know, a lot of times we see issues with schools and lawsuits related to employment and teachers, you know, who are not publicly in line with church teaching, and then there's an issue between them and the school. And a good school, you would say, well, everything we do here is authentically Catholic. And so, of course, we need our teachers to publicly witness to the faith. And so that makes for a strong defense. And we work closely with schools and colleges. And again, it goes back to what Bob was saying about, because we care about the soul of each child, that they receive a faithful formation, that these institutions are partnering with parents who are really the primary educators of their children.
5: So, Bob, there's another case as well. I ran a story on it in the news at the top of the hour about a teen from Washington State asking the Supreme Court to protect her from a male identifying as a female. And she was put in a very, very rough situation where apparently she was already assaulted. That's another case that's coming up in the Supreme Court.
14: Absolutely. And the latest news there is that they have just asked for an emergency petition to the court because she's a wrestler. Mm-hmm. And if it goes through the whole appeals, she's not going to be able to wrestle this year.
13: Right.
14: So she's using that as a way to see if the Supreme Court can bring it to their attention in their emergency docket, which they have, in order to take it up and sort of bypass the normal procedures for that. But mm-hmm. That's awful. Yeah. It happens. It happens way too much, and it's not being reported. And, you know, salute the teen and salute her parents for bringing this up and having to go through the agony of the court system in order to do that. Brave.
5: She said she was actually sexually assaulted during a girls' high school
14: tournament. During a wrestling match.
5: Yeah, during a wrestling match. And this young woman has been involved in wrestling since she was a young girl. I think she started wrestling when she was 4 years old because she loved the sport so much.
14: And they have... I mean, it's not a case where in some places where you have women wrestling on a men's team. This is a case. Right. Washington has women wrestlers and women teams and male teams, men teams. So the men wrestle with men and the women wrestle with women. But here you have, you know, a transitioned guy or whatever, and he's wrestling with the women. He should be wrestling with his counterparts, his men, the men. Same with the basketball players that are having the, you know, they have men's basketball and they have women's basketball. Volleyball players, same. They should be doing it that way. But hopefully the court takes this case. We'll see. I was just following up on that yesterday to see if there's any news, but there wasn't.
5: Yeah, and Kelly, this is so sad because you were an athlete. You played in sports in college and high school, and these are dreams, and it's such a great thing to be able to do this. And not only does this young woman have to worry about a young man, you know, challenging her, you know, in terms of wrestling and the physical differences, but then she's sexually assaulted on top of it.
13: Right. I played tennis my whole life and got the opportunity to play college tennis and competed against females, and it was a great opportunity for me to use my skills and talents, use it as a way to glorify God, grow in virtue through my sport. And that is just not possible when males are competing in women's sports. And we saw this as one of our last Supreme Court cases from the last session, right? Bob, do you want to comment on that as well?
14: I'm trying to figure out which one it was. Yeah, and finally we got the courts to say, so about half of the states in the union have laws that prohibit biological males from mm-hmm. competing in female sports. Mm-hmm. And finally there was a case out of West Virginia, and and the court ruled in our favor 6-3 that states can restrict biological males from participating in female sports. That didn't go the whole way, though. We now we need to take it the next step, and mm-hmm. that all biological males are not allowed to participate in female sports. Now the NCAA has a rule against that, but it's just a rule that they could change any time.
13: Mm-hmm.
14: You know, there's been a lot of discussion about that in the news too, whether the NCAA actually, you know, is going to keep that rule or change it, and what's going to happen when that first case comes up.
13: Yeah.
5: Right. Well, my question is, what's going to happen to women's sports, period? Because women have worked so hard over the last, you know, 60, 70 years especially,
14: right,
5: to be recognized, to get their own leagues, and now we have... It makes no sense why these feminists are not all over this. This is what makes me so frustrated. But we have to take that up in another show, unfortunately, because we're out of time. Great discussion. Thank you, Bob Laird and Kelly Solomon from the Cardinal Newman Society. Kelly, again, the resources you mentioned, where can we find them?
13: Go to cardinalnewmansociety.org, look under Educator Resources, and look forward to talking with you again soon, Teresa.
5: Yes, and I'll tell you what, Bob, thank you for your expertise. Really appreciate it. One last question. I don't know if we have time. I don't hear the music yet, so we're okay. Where do you think this is going? Oops, out of time. See that? I always do that. I'm sorry. I have to bring it back on. Great discussion. And think about that. We'll have you on another time. Bob Laird, Senior Counselor with the Cardinal Newman Society, and Kelly Solomon for our Newman Guide News on a Tuesday. We'll be right back.

0: Hi, I'm Doug Keck. This is an EWTN Bookmark Brief, speaking with author Courtney Mares about her exciting book, Blessed Carlo Acutis, A Saint in Sneakers, published by our friends at Ignatius Press. 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Blessed Carlo Acutis. Who was he and why'd you write about him?
1: So Carlo Acutis was an Italian teenager born in the 1990s who loved computer coding and video games, but he loved nothing more than the real presence of Jesus in the Eucharist. He called the Eucharist my highway to heaven. He died in 2006 from cancer, and he's become a great inspiration for many young people, but also many Catholics all over the world. And I think the message from Carlo is that holiness is possible today in our complex digital age.
0: Thank you, Courtney Mares, author of Blessed Carlo Acutis, A Saint in Sneakers. He certainly was, available through our EWTN religious catalog. This has been a Bookmark Brief. Thanks for stopping by.
2: 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Did you know the world's largest rosary collection is housed in a small museum outside Portland, Oregon? The collection of over 4,000 rosaries was the work of a Catholic convert, Donald Brown. When people heard he was collecting, he was sent rosaries from all over the world. He eventually donated the collection to the Columbia Gorge Museum outside Portland. Rosaries include ones from Father Flanagan of Boys Town, Robert Kennedy, even a handmade one made by the Fatima visionary, Sister Lucia. Mr. Brown especially treasured the one from President John F. Kennedy. It was a wooden rosary used by him during World War II when he fought in the Pacific. Since October is the month of the Holy Rosary, a fitting Did You Know. I'm Sandra McDevitt for EWTN Radio.
3: Wrapping up our number one of Catholic Connection and EWTM production, Tuesday, October 6th. Great to be with you every day, Monday through Friday. Coming up in hour number two, we are going to, in our 2 cents segment, take a look at something that's very sad in the state of journalism. It's not exactly new. It's been around, I'd say, even when I was in the secular media eons ago. And unfortunately, it is more prevalent now because it is used to get more attention, especially with all the different platforms out there, to get more followers, to get more clicks, to get more attention to a particular outlet's website or newscast. It's called gotcha journalism. However, it should never be used, because the idea in gotcha journalism is not to develop a good story to inform the public. It's about doing exactly what was described. Oh, gotcha made you look like a fool to make the reporter or the agenda that particular reporter or outlet is trying to promote the focus, and the other person again look as if they don't know about which they're speaking. So this reporter from CBS tried that on Tom Homan. It didn't work. It backfired. And so we'll explore gotcha journalism, why it's never a good idea, and also take a look at to whom he was speaking. I'm not sure how much homework this reporter did, but this is not Tom Homan's first rodeo. He has worked for 6 different administrations, both Republican presidents and Democrat presidents, and even won an award from President Obama. So we'll discuss that in 2 cents. And in light of our discussion on the transgender issue and other cases in the Supreme Court, we are going to air an interview that we did with Samantha Kelly from the beautiful ministry Fierce, which supports Catholic women in sports. We'll be right back.
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11: I have to say, it is impossible to get tired of hearing testimonies like yours, brother. I mean, this is like a shot in the arm for us every time. So please share those testimonies. Write, let us know how Catholic Answers has impacted your life, because this is what it's all about. I tell you what, God's got something up his sleeve. You know that? Because when things are going absolutely berserk, as they are in the United States, and I know in Australia, it's crazy as well. I understand that. But it's in the midst of the, you know, we Catholics, we're a strange brew, you know, in that when we see stuff going crazy, we get excited. You know, because on Good Friday, it doesn't get any worse, amen, than Good Friday. I mean, we can't even imagine, can we? You know, I just put together a two-talk CD set. Actually, it's in apologetic review right now, and then I'll be going to record it. But it's two talks on the resurrection as a historical fact. And I do more than just the resurrection. I do the Christ event, but focusing on the resurrection as a historical fact. And in there, you know, I have a section on this. We don't, and we cannot, I don't think, fathom what happened to the apostles when their world, their universe was crucified. Amen? We don't understand. You know, a lot of folks say that the apostles there in Matthew, in Matthew's gospel, chapter 26, verse 56, you know, it famously says, and all the apostles fled, right? Not just Peter, guys. All of the apostles fled. And some will say, oh, they were cowards. No, I do not believe they were cowards. It was much worse than cowardice. They were absolutely disillusioned. They were devastated, my friend, because imagine, it was not in their consciousness that the Messiah would say, as he does with St. Peter famously in Matthew chapter 16, right after he promises him the keys of the kingdom, baby, and they know what that represents, keys of the kingdom. That means we're going to have a kingdom. And Peter's at the helm. This is Isaiah 22, 15 through 22, baby. We're about to take over the world. And then Jesus immediately, what does he say? The Son of Man must go to the cross, be crucified. Peter says, no, no. Jesus, you didn't get the memo, pal. You're not going to a cross. We're going to take over the world. Didn't you get the memo? And when Jesus said that to Peter, those famous words, get thee behind me, Satan, for thou savorest not the things that are of God, but the things that are of men. We can't fathom this. But Peter, he might have well been speaking.

They still didn't get it. We can't fathom the level of devastation in the apostles when Jesus is being beaten and he tells them, imagine now Peter in the garden, he grabs the sword that Jesus told him to take up. Amen? Oh, praise God, he told me to take up a sword. I'm going to cut somebody's head off. And you know, Peter didn't want to cut Malchus's ear off. He wanted to cut his head off, but he missed. Amen? And what did Jesus say? Take up the sword. You can imagine, Peter was not a coward. He was ready to die. He was ready to fight whatever was necessary. And it was Jesus who said, take up your sword. And can you imagine Peter's, what? And he just sheepishly drops the sword and he's absolutely devastated, folks. What's going on? They didn't know what was going on. All they know is their world, as I said, their universe was about to be crucified, was being beaten and such, and they were devastated. Folks, if you are feeling right now confusion, and heaven knows we've got real confusion in the church, you're not even worthy to be mentioned in the same sentence with what the apostles were experiencing. What the apostles experienced, what John experienced at the foot of the cross, where John didn't know what was going on either. And the good news is, my friends, 1 John chapter 5, I think I came all the way from the United States to share this verse with you. 1 John chapter 5, verse 4, St. John says, this is the victory that overcometh the world, even our faith. In the midst of the absolute chaos and such, Jesus is on the cross and he says to John, remember, behold your mother. I think I wrote a book about that. Behold your mother. Everything's okay. It really is. Even though John, of course, he didn't have full understanding of what in the world's going on here. But Jesus has got everything in hand. He's already talked it over with his mama, to whom he gives her to all of us in the midst of the confusion. He's already gone before us. He's planning. He's getting ready. Mom, take care of these folks for me, would you? And by the way, hang out in with them so that I can send the Holy Spirit at Pentecost and we can get this thing going and change the world. See, folks, right now in the midst of the chaos, we know, don't we, as Catholics, and if you don't, you ought to, that Pentecost is on the way. Amen? Amen. Just like you've heard we always say, Good Friday, right, was a horrible affair. But Sunday was right around the corner, right? You ever heard that? Sunday's on the way. We can say that right now. But this is what I want to share with you in this presentation. This is the victory that overcomes the world, even our faith. It is our faith. You guys have probably heard me say this on the radio. It's not political machinations. It's not attacking the Pope. It's not attacking bishops. That's not how we win as Catholics. How we win is getting on our knees and praying and believing God, trusting, studying all the more, standing up for our faith, absolutely, but getting outside of ourselves and sharing this great gift of faith that we have. Amen? This is how we change the world. I don't know everything that's going on in the church right now. I can't understand a lot of it, but I know where my power lies. It's in the gospel of Jesus Christ. It's in the power pill he gave us in the Eucharist, the source and summit of our faith, that gives me more power. Look, gives me more power. One Eucharist received well, amen, can change this entire universe. That much I know, amen. That's where our answers lie if you're disillusioned. It's in the one holy Catholic and apostolic church that has been gifted to us by Jesus Christ. That's where our power is, and in the power of the sacraments he's given us, and you and I getting on our knees and praying. And I'm going to share this with you, folks. The reason why I'm standing here Catholic, and y'all, anybody here ever heard Jimmy Swaggart made me Catholic? Anybody? Raise your hand if you've heard it. All right, the rest of you are going to buy it. It's the story of my conversion, and you got to buy it. It's out there on the table. Charbel will get you a copy. But, folks, the reason why I'm standing here today Catholic, as a man who was, from the time I was 8 years old,

0: I was taught the Catholic Church is the whore of Babylon, and that would have been a positive thing. Are y'all with me? At worst, it was the Satan's greatest masterpiece created in the pit of hell to deceive untold hundreds of millions of poor Catholic souls. From the time I was 8, 9, 10 years old, I wanted one day to go to the Vatican and get the Pope saved. That was my desire. And you know why? Because I knew nobody's ever told him about Jesus. Nobody's ever told the Pope about Jesus, because if they did, he wouldn't be running around calling himself Holy Father. Amen? When Jesus said in Matthew 23:9, call no man on this earth Father. What part of no don't you understand, Catholics? Right? That was my desire from the time I was a kid. And when I became a Pentecostal minister, a youth minister in an Assembly of God community, Christ Chapel Assembly of God in Woodbridge, Virginia, I made it my purpose in life to convert as many Catholics as I could get my hands on. Amen? That was my desire. Now, how in the world did I become Catholic? I'll tell you what. Two essential reasons that I want to communicate to y'all in this first of my presentations anyway. I met a young Catholic Marine when I was serving the United States Marine Corps who, number one, understood this is the victory that overcomes the world, even our faith. This man to this day, who is now a dear friend of mine, he's married with 5 kids, lives in St. Charles, just outside of Chicago. This man understood this is the victory that overcomes the world, even our faith. He loved his Catholic faith, number one, and he knew it. This boy had studied, he had learned, the Word of God was in his heart. And number two, and more important than number one, is this boy lived it. He lived his faith. And I didn't know it until a couple of years later. He was daily Mass, daily rosary, praying for me. I didn't know it, but I was a goner. Y'all understand? Because this is the most important thing. You know, Chris Check, our president, and I were talking some time ago about, you know, we talk about the crisis in the church, and I always say, you know, I got to tell you a quick story. I had some folks come up to me and say, Tim, we want you to join us because we're going to protest against a particular bishop who shall be nameless, right? Would you join us, man? We're going to go out to the cathedral and, you know, we're going to protest, right? And I said, I'll tell you what I'll do. You guys pray and fast about that for 100 years, and then I'll join you. All right? And he kind of walked away from me. But I meant what I said. You know, when we're in a situation like we're in now, and I know some folks throw out the last part of Mark 9:29, this kind cometh not out except by much prayer and fasting. Amen. I know the end fasting has been removed in the minds of some folks. But that's all right. If you want to remove the last part of that verse, Jesus has a lot more to say about fasting. But the bottom line is, this kind cometh out not except with much prayer and fasting. Matt Dula understood that in his conversations with me, it was more important that he was on his knees praying than it was that he had all the right answers. And that bugs me as an apologist. No. You have to have all the right answers. No, you don't. You try. What's your name?
1: Jillian.
0: Jillian, you and I are called to get as many of the right answers as we can. Amen?
1: Amen.
0: And even more importantly, we're called to know with the confidence of St. Thomas Aquinas, for example, in his great Summa Contra Gentiles, book 1, chapters 7-9, where Thomas Aquinas says this in essence. He says, any error concerning the faith. So anybody that comes up to you and says, oh, the Catholic Church is crazy for this reason, whether it's the existence of God, the immortality of the soul, natural law, to the Bible, to the papacy, to you name it. It doesn't matter what the issue is. Any and every error concerning the faith can be traced back to an error in reason. Amen, Jillian? So what does that tell you? That tells you it doesn't matter what it is, you and I can sit down with folks and we can help them intellectually to grapple with the mysteries of the faith. Understanding we're not rationalists. You can't reason to the Trinity, for example. But you can know there's nothing irrational about the Trinity. Amen? So anybody that says there is, we can find out that error and we can help them intellectually. But you know what? The longer I have been an apologist now, 25 years professionally, and I've dealt with every kind of people you can imagine. I haven't had any Martians yet. But I've shared the faith with just about everybody imaginable. I have realized over and over, and it's something that we have to just allow to sink down into the deepest core of our being over and over and over again. It is that I'm not the one that converts anybody. Amen? It's Jesus Christ. It's the power of the Holy Spirit. Now, Jillian, we've got to study and we've got to learn. We need to know how. As our first pope commanded us in 1 Peter 3:15, he said, sanctify the Lord God in your hearts always and be ready to give everyone a reason, an apologia, an apologetic, amen, a reason for the hope that lies within you, and do it with meekness and respect. Absolutely. We have an obligation to do the best we can, but we need also to understand what Matt Dula, he got it. As the oldest of eight kids, Opus Dei schooled from the time. All eight of them to this day, by the way, are still strong Catholics. Mom and dad are living saints. But Matt understood that. And that's what drove him to every morning getting on his knees and receiving our blessed Lord in the Eucharist and praying that rosary for me. Amen? So if you don't get anything else out of this conference, I want you to take that home with you. Because the way you're going to change Australia and we're going to change the world is by allowing Jesus Christ to penetrate into the deepest core of our being and allow us to be transformed into His image so that it's no longer I, but Christ who lives in me. And the life that I live by the faith of the Son of God who gave Himself for me. It's the power of Jesus Christ. It's not even your power, Jillian. As good as you are, it's not your power. And see, now, that's my introduction. Are you ready for the talk? All right. Because what I want to do now is I want to go back in time a little bit. And for those of you who do not have the CD set or MP3 download, Jimmy Swaggart Made Me Catholic, I'm just going to take a few snippets from my encounter that brought me ultimately, at least was the first step for me in my odyssey to the Catholic faith, when I encountered this young man. But always, always, always with this emphasis, Matt Dula did not always have the answers. I know sometimes when I do my conversion story, it can come out like, man, this guy was super Catholic. Well, in a sense, he was. I mean, the boy was extremely knowledgeable, but he didn't always have the answers. You know what? He actually, on more than one occasion, gave an answer. And Carlo and Trent and all the guys, the apologists at Catholic Answers, know, because I've said this to them, sometimes the most powerful answer you can give someone is, I don't know. And he would. There were times I'd hit him with 400 verses of scripture and he didn't know how to respond. You know what he would do? He'd say, I don't know, but I will find out. And I would be like, in my arrogance, I would say, yeah, I got him. I got him. And he'd get his day planner out. This was before smartphones. And he'd write it down. And you know what? Sometimes it would be a week, 2 weeks, even a month later. Matt Dula would come up to me, day planner in hand. Now, Tim, remember what you said on October 8th at 7:25 p.m.? You said, and here's the answer. And I would learn later, he would go to his spiritual director, Father Ron Gillis, of happy memory. God bless that man. A holy Opus Dei priest, one of the most brilliant human beings. He's just one of those guys. He's just up here. But just had a wonderful ability to be able to communicate the mysteries of the faith beautifully. But he would go to Father Ron, and Father Ron would not just give him answers, he'd give him books. Sometimes, and folks, I'm not kidding you when I say by the end of a year with Matt, I had a stack of books this high. And I still have all of them. I have, although, no, I have to check that. Ludwig Ott's Fundamentals of Catholic Dogma finally fell apart so bad, we lost most of it, so I did have to throw away the remains. I almost wanted to have a funeral for that book. But he gave me Ludwig Ott, the old white tan, you know, as a friend of mine says, in his family, they used to call it the book. Dr. Ludwig Ott, Fundamentals of Catholic Dogma. He gave me what the church teaches by the Jesuit Fathers of St. Mary's. He gave me James Cardinal Gibbon's Faith of Our Fathers, Augustine's Confessions, the Apostolic Fathers' Lightfoot, Lightfoot's translation, and more books stacked this high. And I was crazy enough to read every one of them. And I was reading them, you know why? To disprove them. And that's why I'm Catholic. Folks, I'm Catholic because that boy was, he was a pit bull. Now, he didn't really come after me. He merely responded to what I said. Now, there were times he would go on the offensive as well. But this boy, first and foremost, loved me. Amen? Amen. He loved me and he had mercy on me. Amen? One of the spiritual works of mercy, two of them, to admonish the sinner and educate the ignorant. Amen. And I had a lot of that. Still do. I need your help, Jillian. Amen. Yeah, we need to help each other. Always, constantly. We are always students until we die, learning our faith. But Matt Dula, that boy, changed my life. And little did he know that he would change the life of my family, my mother, my father, my three brothers, my future wife. My kids. And God only knows how many thousands of people all around the world, because that one Catholic Marine stood up for his faith. If there's one thing that Parousia and Catholic Answers are doing, and doing well, it is, I believe, we're creating Matt Dulas all over the world. We're creating Catholics. By God's grace, amen? Amen? By God's power and God's grace, we're creating Matt Dulas that are going out into the highways and the byways all over Australia, all over the United States and beyond, and creating those young Marines and those young men and women that are going to meet people that Jillian, you and I will never meet, and share the wonders of our Catholic faith. Now, I'm going to just share briefly with you my encounter with Matt Dula and how it started. And, you know, at the risk of sounding repetitive, I have to say that it's not as though I had never had any Catholic attempt to share the faith with me. And it's not as though I had not even heard some of the same arguments. But you know what? When you're just up off your knees after receiving our Lord in the Eucharist, you know your words have an added punch. Amen? First thing when I met Matt, after he had checked into my unit at Quantico, Virginia, and whenever I heard there was a new Marine there, I was there with normally my Bible in my left hand and my right hand extended to greet the new Marine who's coming into our unit. And the first words out of my mouth were, "Sergeant Dula, are you a Christian?" I was kind of bold. Yeah, I was that guy that everybody, when they saw me coming, was, "Oh man, here comes Staples. He's going to be talking about Jesus. Let's get out of here. Let's get away from this guy." That was me. I was always inviting people to go to church. "I don't care if you're hungover. We'll get you to church. We'll give you some coffee. It's okay. You can go to church hungover. Jesus will take care of you." I mean, that was me. But when I met Matt, extending my hand, I shook his hand. "Are you a Christian?" He responded, "Yes, I'm Christian. I'm Catholic." Now, remember, guys, in my mind, Catholics are not Christians. See, now, praise be to God, we've come a long way in ecumenical dialogue. And thanks be to God, a lot of Protestants acknowledge we're Christians. Although, I think you may have run into some, even here in Australia, some fundamentalists and such who would agree with me that Catholics, you're a bunch of idolaters. Remember, not idolaters, idolaters. See, I'm from the South in the United States. idolaters, worshiping Mary, worshiping statues, and the bunch. You're not Christian. You're polytheist. You got so many gods, you don't even know all the gods that you have. That's what I believed about Catholics, because after all, y'all kneel down in front of the statues, kiss the feet, and you name it. That's idolatry, right? So that's where I was coming from. And so when he said, I'm Catholic, I'm Christian, I hit with both barrels. I mean, from day one, my friends, you say you're a Christian? Oh my gosh, I can't wait. I was excited. And I hit him from day one. First argument was the one that I shared with y'all before. Matthew chapter 23:9. Call no man on this earth father. You have one father which is in heaven. Amen? And it had always worked in the past. Because my gosh, how can the Bible be any more plain? Call no man father. You have one father, which is in. What would Jesus have to say to get you to understand that you call no man father? Now, the normal response, as you guys know, many of you that I got from Catholics would have been something like, that was normally the response I would get. That would be about it. But this guy, see, I know Parousia didn't exist yet, but he had to have met Charbel somehow. In order for Matt to be this good. Now, a little humor there. You guys awake? Oh. But he responded, and he didn't miss a beat. My friends, this is what we need today in our Catholic culture. We've got to engage at every level. We've got to engage politically in Australia, in the United States. We've got to engage people lovingly. Wherever it is that we encounter people, we've got to stand up for our faith, be proud of our faith, share our faith. We got to be good people too. Amen, Jillian? Amen. Good and loving people. And I will say that about Matt Duell. The boy had his boots shining, and he was to formation on time too. We used to work out together, although it would always end in an argument. But we did. If he was here, he'd tell you, we became very good friends, except, you know, 80% of our conversations almost came to blows. In the name of Jesus. But so when I hit him with that, you guys, I can't put it into words. I've tried for 25 years, actually more than that, 32 years, sharing this story. I'm too young to be able to say that, aren't I? For 32 years, come on. For 32 years sharing this story, 31 years sharing this story with folks, I can't put it into words what it meant to have a Catholic respond. And he responded with boldness. He didn't miss a beat. He said, Tim, did you know? Look, we as Catholics believe that verse the same way it's written. Did you know that? We believe in the inspiration of Scripture. We believe that's the Word of God. Call no man. Absolutely. We believe that, Tim. But did you know there's more than one verse in the Bible? Did you know that? Now, I have to admit, he had a little snark there. There was a little snarkiness going on. Maybe he wasn't being ecumenical. But he loved me with the truth. He said, Tim, you know there's more than one verse in the Bible. You guys have probably heard the story, right? He said, Tim, you can make the Bible say anything you want it to. Have you ever heard the story? God was struggling, Jillian. He was struggling in his spiritual life. He needed an answer, direction. Lord, what am I to do? And a brilliant Catholic theologian said, what you need to do is let your Bible fall open and point to a Bible verse, read it, and that'll be your answer. Now, that's not a brilliant Catholic theologian, okay? I'm not recommending this as spiritual direction, but I'm just saying. He lets the pages fall open. He points his finger, and it looks down, and it says, and Judas went out and hanged himself. Oh, wait a minute. Maybe I need to shake this thing and try again. All right. Basically, Matt said, Tim, you can make the Bible say anything you want it to say, but let me show you a few Bible verses. Have you considered Ephesians 6, verses 1 and 2? And again, this was a paradigm shift for me because I had not really encountered Catholics that were quick on the draw, especially concerning Scripture. I'm not, you know, I'm used to the more traditional Catholic. Somewhere in the Bible, doesn't it say... Right? Isn't it in the book of Hesitations, chapter 2? Or Oh, no, it's in Hezekiah. That's where it is. Hezekiah chapter 4. Well, this boy says, let's go. And by the way, those two books are not in the Bible. I don't want to confuse anybody. Come on, we're having fun here, people. All right. But he says, let's go to Ephesians 6, verses 1 and 2. And this was, you may be thinking, well, this is kind of a minor thing. It wasn't minor to me. He says, Ephesians 6, 1 and 2, St. Paul quotes the fourth commandment. What's the fourth commandment? Come on, moms and dads. Honor your father. See, moms and dads, they know it. Now, if I said, what's the eighth, you got to think a little bit. All right. Honor your father and mother. Matt looks me in the eye and he says, Tim, I thought you just said, Jesus said, call no man on this earth father. Well, St. Paul calls a man, in fact, many men on this earth father, right there in Ephesians 6, 1 and 2, under the inspiration of the Holy Spirit. Is God confused? Now, this was, as I said, a paradigm shift. I'm going, oh my gosh, a Catholic, number one, quotes the Bible. But I'm thinking in my mind, I'm not going to be out-Bibled by a Catholic. There is no way. So I had to think a bit, and my response was, well, okay, you can call a physical father, father. That's what he's talking about, a physical father. But see, Jesus in Matthew 23 is talking about, what's the context? He's talking about spiritual leaders. You don't call spiritual leaders father. That's what Jesus meant. Stupid Catholic. You don't know your Bible. Matt didn't miss a beat. Oh, Tim. Okay. So you don't call spiritual. By the way, I didn't see where Jesus said that. Did Jesus say call no spiritual? No, he said call no man. I'll tell you what we'll do. Even though you're wrong, let me give you that point. Now, dude, that is getting a little snarky, don't you think? I'll give you that, but let me just take another step here. Okay, call no spiritual leader. Let's go to Luke 16, verse 24. And y'all know what happens here. Jesus shares the parable of the rich man and Lazarus. And what does he call Abraham? Father Abraham. Matt looks me in the eye, Jillian, and he says, would you say Abraham is a spiritual leader? And you know my response. I didn't have a response. And you know what? That was, I remember it. I remember it very well because the first time that in my heart of hearts I had to say this Catholic boy's right and I'm wrong. And man, that made me mad. I never let on to him that he got through. I fought with him even when I knew I was wrong. It's called pride. Amen. Please remember that when you're in discussions with a loved one and such. Don't think people are just going to just, oh, thank you. Thank you so much for destroying my faith of 30 years. Thank you. Where do I sign up to be Catholic? That's not the way it happens. We have to love people with the truth. We got to get dirty. As Pope Francis says, smell like the sheep. Amen. You got to get down in people's lives. That's the way the gospel is propagated. That's why I say at Catholic Answers, the main thing we do is empower Jillian to be able to get down and get smelly. Did you know that, Jillian? Amen. She says, thank you. I think, yes, right? But Magdula, he says those words, I am, wow, and then he doesn't stop. He says, Tim, give me your Bible. Now this, I got to admit, was a little mean. He took my Bible out of my hand, and he beat me with it. Now I'm speaking metaphorically, people. But he did. He said, Tim, let me just show you a few verses. Now this boy knew his Bible. Because he goes to Romans chapter 4, verses 1 through 18, where seven times St. Paul calls Abraham, guess what? Father Abraham. Then he goes to James chapter 2, verse 21, where St. James calls Abraham, guess what? Then he goes to 1 John chapter 2, verse 13, where St. John, writing to the elders, most likely first of Ephesus, before this becomes that universal letter, but he's writing to these elders, and what does he call them? Fathers, exhorting them to teach their spiritual sons and daughters. Check it out there, 1 John 2:13. He goes to Acts chapter 7, verses 1 and 2, where St. Stephen, the first words out of his mouth before he preaches that famous message to the elders of Jerusalem right before they killed him. As I jokingly say to my priest friends, that's how you know you preached. That's how you know you preached, when they kill you right afterward. Amen? That means you said something. But he starts the message with, men, brethren, fathers, Hearken unto me. Then he goes to 1 Corinthians 4:14 and 15, where St. Paul says, you have 10,000 instructors in the Lord Jesus Christ. You have not many fathers. I have become your father, for I've begotten you through the gospel. Folks, this was incredible. Folks, this is what we have to be about. And whether the issue is the existence of God, as I said, the immortality of the soul, natural law, the moral law, or any article of our faith, this is what we have to be about as Catholics, is learning to give reasons and then getting out into the middle of the world and giving people reasons. There is no greater joy, in my humble opinion, than seeing somebody transformed and they come into the Catholic faith and receive the greatest gift in the universe in the most blessed sacrament of the altar. It just doesn't get better than that, folks. In fact, think about this. This is what we're called to do. You and I are like the 70. Amen? In Luke chapter 10, Jesus sends out the 70. Remember when they come back? They were so excited. Why? Even demons are subject to us, man. And Jesus calms them down a little bit. Don't rejoice so much in the demons being subject to you, but rejoice that your names are written in the book of life. But you know what, guys? We get a little hint just a couple verses later. Jesus was ecstatic. No, we don't want to say that about Jesus, but he was certainly joyful. Amen? Why? Because the scripture says, as a result of seeing the 70 that he sent out go out and be dominating demons and bringing people to the truth, the Bible says, in that hour, Jesus rejoiced in spirit and said, Father, thank you that you have hidden this from the wise and you've revealed it unto babes. Amen. I don't know about you, I want to be a babe. Amen. I want to be a babe like that. That not only, my friends, is there no greater source of joy than seeing somebody's life transformed and they receive the Eucharist for the first time. Isn't it glorious? Each one of my family members, when it happened, I was just falling apart at each Easter vigil. And my brother came in one-on-one with the priest. I mean, it just rejoices the soul. But you know what? It doesn't happen by osmosis, does it? It doesn't happen, my friends, by us gathering together here at this conference and getting all fired up. What's more important than coming to this conference is what we're going to do tomorrow. Well, wait a second. We're going to be here 3 days. So 4 days from now. Amen? That is what determines how good this conference is what happens to your neighbors and to the members of your household in 4 days. Amen? Well, let me tell you what happened to me because I met a joy-filled Catholic who was ready, willing, and able to share his Catholic faith. Let me give you the last verse he gave me on this issue of call no man father, and it was Ephesians chapter 3, verse 14. You know, when he hit me with the 1 Corinthians 4, where St. Paul says, I have become your father, to the Corinthians. Man, I am Mike Tyson on the ropes and Lennox Lewis is pummeling me, all right? And then he hits me with Ephesians 3:14, which I will quote from the Confraternity edition of the Douay Rheims, which gets closest to the Greek text here. It says, for this cause I bend my knee before the Father of light, from whom all fatherhood in heaven and on earth is derived, or literally in the Greek, takes its name, receives its authority. Amen? Oh, my goodness. And when Matt said to me, Tim, see, you got it wrong, brother. With all due respect, when Jesus said, call no man on this earth father, he did not mean, and in fact, he could not mean that you cannot enunciate the term pater with regard to a human being. Because if he did, he contradicted himself. Amen? And not only did he contradict, but so did St. Luke and St. Paul and St. John and St. Stephen. And by the way, we could throw in, and the Holy Spirit who guided them all. Are you with me? Yes. Tim, the key is right here. Jesus was not condemning the usage of the term pater. He was condemning the usurpation of the fatherhood of God. Amen? Now, what do I mean by that? Because there were folks, religious leaders, of course. But how about a political leader we've all probably heard of? How about the emperors in Rome? Do you know, we now know, even through not only historical sources, but archaeological sources, that all the way back to the first emperor, Augustus, 30 years before Jesus made this statement, one of the titles of the emperor was what? Father. They were the father of the empire, and the empire had to worship them as Father God. Many a Catholic went to their grave as a martyr, not just for refusing to worship the pantheon of the gods, but for refusing to worship the emperor and offer sacrifice to him. Can we see why Jesus might say, call no man on this earth Father. You have one Father, which is in heaven. Matt gave me a little history lesson there. And in my heart of hearts, I knew, oh my gosh, this makes sense. Kind of like the conversation I had last night. We went out to dinner. Amen, Charbel, wherever Charbel went. We had a great conversation last night with an Anglican fellow who's going to make a great Catholic, by the way. Oh, by God's grace. But you know what happened, guys? I was rocked to the core, but in my heart of hearts, and Matt never knew this, I said in my own mind, all right, the Catholics got lucky on one. But even a broken clock is right twice a day. Amen? So they got lucky on one. And you know what happened? We proceeded to go for 1 year straight. And I went from topic to topic. I'm studying. I'm reading the books that he would give me. I'm trying to get anything I can on Catholicism. I started piling on the Protestant books. I'm getting all the apologists. And I'm going back. And I'm trying to find something to contradict this Catholic stuff. And the battle was on. But you know what Matt did over that year? Is he showed me why I needed to be Catholic. Matt gave a better talk than I could ever give to you right now over that year by showing me why I needed to be Catholic. And it was from topic to topic. It was biblical. It was historical. Rocked my world. By the end of 1 year with Matt, I couldn't wait to get out of the Marine Corps to get away from him. I was like, the beginning of the year, I mentioned Mike Tyson, Lennox Lewis. Y'all remember that fight? That was poetry, by the way. If you're a boxing fan like I am, I used to box when I was a kid. That was poetic. Can't stand Tyson. Loved watching him fall. I could put that on video and just watch it. Oh, I mean, I know. But Lennox Lewis, if you remember, it was round one. Tyson came out like a buzzsaw, man. He knew he had to take him out in the first round. And Lennox, man, with those long arms, he's just sticking. Bam! He's moving. Oh, my goodness. By round five, Tyson was, stop! Stop! And by round eight, he was unconscious. Now, why would I say that? Because I was Mike Tyson, folks. I came after this Catholic boy with everything I had. This is what's happening right now to us in our culture, is it not? The world, you know what, I got to admit, I kind of like this. Maybe I'm weird. It's got to be because I'm Catholic. But I do. I like the fact that the fangs are coming out. You know, in American politics, you know, the liberals, for example, it's not like they're hiding it anymore. Yeah, we want to kill babies all the way to 9 months and beyond. Yeah, that's what we want. Now, I believe they're committing political suicide, but at least they're being honest. Amen? I'll tell you what, I'd rather have somebody that'll stand up and say something than somebody who just doesn't believe anything. Tell me what you believe. Stand up for something, and that gives us something to engage in. I like that. And I think the same thing's happening here. The problem we have is we don't stand up and punch back. We have been notorious for allowing ourselves in the name of, and I got to say this, I think we get it wrong here. We mistake meekness for weakness. Amen? Being meek, being humble, does not mean, oh, okay, go ahead and run over me. Destroy my family. God bless you. Destroy my culture. No, we stand up for truth. Absolutely. Not as jerks. Jesus never said, blessed are the jerks. Amen. That's not one of the Beatitudes. But we need to stand up like my friend Matt Dula. And if there's ever been a time where Australians need to stand up for their Catholic faith, it's right now. Amen? If there's ever been a time that we as Americans need to stand up for our faith, it is right now. And again, I have to say, thank God for Matt Dula. Now tell me, I got 10 minutes, don't I? All right. Because let me just, I was going to do five, but let's just do two more examples with Matt. Because you know what? We hit praying to saints. We hit statues, you name it. And this boy torched me. I mean, in a loving way, with a little snark. But he torched me. He was giving me biblical, historical responses. And I would go from topic to topic, as I said earlier. But then I say, okay, let's up the ante here. Okay, maybe Catholics got lucky on a few of these minor issues. I got to tell you, very early on, he showed me the truth concerning the moral law and contraception. I don't often share that part. That was one of the first, quote-unquote, Catholic, which isn't Catholic, it's just the moral law, but, quote-unquote, Catholic teachings that I believed. He showed me natural law, and in particular, as it relates to contraception. But let's up the ante here, all right? Because, all right, in my mind, okay, maybe the Catholics are getting lucky on one or two here, but let's get to the big guns, man. What about justification? And I will say this. I was of the ilk of Martin Luther, who said, this is the doctrine upon which the church rises or falls. I agreed with the late Dr. R.C. Sproul, who believed, by the way, the great Calvinist apologist, who was a very good man, by the way. Hope that boy made it to purgatory. God's the judge, not me. But R.C. Sproul, he famously said, you know, that the Catholic Church was the true church up until she missed the boat on justification. That's what Sproul said. And so Luther had to start a new church, which really wasn't a new church, but the true church reformed, right? Now, of course, that's an absurd argument. It is. But let me just say this. That's what I basically... Now, I wouldn't have agreed with Sproul that they were the true church for the first 1,500 years, but I certainly agreed with Luther that this is the most important doctrine. You'll often hear it, friends. Our Protestant friends will often say, you know what? Have you ever heard this? They'll say, you know what? We can disagree on this or that, all right? But are you saved? You ever heard that? Are you saved, brother? Because this is the doctrine upon which the church rises or falls. And let me just say this for a moment. That's where we need to be as Catholics, is in the middle of the fray, answering the questions that are in the hearts of men and women. Amen? For the nun population here, especially down in Tasmania, where you have 2% Christians, 1% Catholics, we need to be learning our philosophy, natural religion, amen, defending the existence of God, presenting proofs for the existence of God to folks who have lost that, amen. That's where we need to be, and that's where Matt Dula was for me. Because on justification, and I do have to say this as well, take this home with you, Matt turned the guns on me and started going on the offensive. It became more than just parrying and, you know, he began to go on offense. And this boy, let me share with you what he did when it came to justification. When I made that point, you know, are you saved, brother? I mean, that's the most important thing. And do you know that you know that you know that if you die right now, you're going to split heaven wide open? Do you know it, brother? As 1 John 5:13 says, these things have I written unto you that you may know. Well, that insidious Catholic Church teaches that you can't know. At least you can't have an infallible certainty, as the Westminster Confession puts it, right? That evil Catholic Church. And I will never forget how Matt turned the tables. Folks, we need to turn the tables. Amen? Catholics, we have the fullness of the truth that Jesus Christ came to reveal to the world as necessary for salvation and the transformation of this world. We should be the ones that are known to be the Bible carrying, Carlo, right? Bible toting, scripture quoting. I won't do that whole thing. But we need to be the ones that people see and they go, oh boy, here comes them Catholics. They're going to be talking about Jesus. But we're not. And we should be. Amen? on justification. He said, Tim, let me just ask you a question. Kind of the Columbo approach to apologetics. Y'all do know Columbo. Come on, the greatest detective TV show. They should have just stopped making them after Columbo. Because everything else is a disappointment, all right? Columbo, let me ask you a question, right? That was Matt. Let me ask you a question. Okay, so Tim. Let me ask you a question. So you believe in justification by faith alone. Amen, brother, till I die. Justification by faith alone. He says, Tim, I'm just asking. The fact is, the only time we see the words faith alone, and you know what's amazing, is I knew this was coming. Jillian, I'd heard this argument before. Wasn't though I hadn't heard it before. I knew it was coming. But I'd never had a boy just up off his knees, amen, rosary-powered, Eucharist-powered. He says, the only place in the entire Bible we see the words faith alone, the words not by are right in front of them. All right, so Tim, I just want you to be honest with me. Do you honestly believe, now, you believe in sola fide. I believe you Protestants believe in sola scriptura as well. Amen, brother, till I die. Okay, so Tim, he really did this, guys. He really did this. He said, Tim, you're going to honestly look me in the eye and tell me, you're going to pick up your Bible. If you believe in sola scriptura, all you need is that Bible. You're going to pick up that Bible, and that Bible is going to say, we see then that man is justified by works and not by faith alone. You're going to put that Bible down and say, well, gee, we must be justified by faith alone because the Bible says we're justified by works and not by faith alone. Do you honestly believe that's going to happen, Tim? Or could it be possible, let me just toss this out, that you've accepted a tradition of men that nullifies the very Word of God? And I was like, that's my line. He stole my line. But he did. He said that. Tim, how am I? Now look, brother, I'm not asking you to be Catholic. At least not today. I'm not asking you to be Catholic. I'm just asking you, can you at least understand? I'm sorry. I cannot reject the Word of God that says we're justified by works and not by faith alone because some dude, Martin Luther, comes up with a teaching that no Christian had learned for 1,500 years. I'm going to reject the Word of God for some dude. I'm just saying, Tim, can you understand where I'm coming from? Man, talk about a paradigm shift. Well, and he doesn't stop. He goes, can we just, let's consider, how about Matthew chapter 12, verse 37, in the context of the final judgment. What does Jesus say? By your words you will be justified, by your words you will be condemned. It sounds to me like Jesus is saying there's something more than faith required. That is, you have to speak. Amen. Stand up for Jesus and speak. Didn't Jesus say something similar in Matthew 10, verse 32 and 33? If you confess me before men, I will confess you before my Father. If you deny me before men, I will deny you before my Father. And by the way, that text is set in the context of Jesus prophesying about the coming persecutions the apostles would have to endure. He had just said in verse 22, you will be hated of all men for my name's sake. Amen? Sounds like he'd been to Australia. Amen? You shall be hated of all men for my name's sake, but he that endures to the end shall be saved. He had just said in verse 28, fear not him that's able to kill the body, but fear him who, after having killed the body, is able to cast body and soul into hell. That's what Jesus is reminding the apostles. Don't fear them. You better fear God, because you're going to go to hell if you reject God out of respect for persons. That's what leads up to verse 32 and 33. If you confess me before men, I will confess you before my Father. In the context of not a one-time confession at a Billy Graham crusade, but continue, as Revelation 2:10 says, be thou faithful unto death, and I will give you the crown of life. We don't have time. We're out of time, so I can't get to Romans 2:13. I just can't tell you how it says. It's not the hearers of the law who will be justified, but the doers of the law who shall be justified. Sounds like you got to do something, amen, as well as believe. And I am out of time. You know what? I wish we had time to do some of the Marian doctrines, but you know what, folks? The bottom line is This is what I want you to take home. After you buy everything off the table out there, this is what I want you to take home. The reason why I'm standing here Catholic and my entire family, and I have a difficult time talking about my family without losing it, because I've seen such a transformation. My brother Terry, who once wanted to cast demons out of me when I became Catholic, is now a Catholic priest. And he's casting demons out of people, or at least doing exorcisms, minor exorcisms, right? Every baptism. Here's the point. Folks, the reason why I'm standing here is a young Catholic Marine did the two things that I talked about from the very beginning that I want you to take home with you. The two things that will transform Catholic culture and through Catholic culture transform the world. Number one, make a commitment this weekend. I am going to learn, I'm going to study my faith so that I can love people. Not so I can go beat the tar out of somebody with the Bible, amen? But so I can love people with the truth, amen? Remember when Jesus looked at the multitudes in Mark's gospel and he was moved with pity, the scripture says, because they were as sheep without a shepherd. And then what did he do? He began to teach them. Amen? We have millions and millions that are like sheep without a shepherd. We need to teach them. Number one, and you can't give what you ain't got. And number two, and more importantly, we have got to put Jesus first and foremost in our lives. If you haven't been to confession in a while, now's the time. Let's get back to confession. The greatest thing you can do for your wife, for your family, your spouse, is get yourself right with Jesus and allow Jesus into your heart so that he will do the work for you and you'll feel the difference. Amen. I know this in my own apostolic work over the last 25 years. I know when I'm being a jerk and I know when it's pride and I want to show how smart I am. And I know when Jesus is moving and you can see the difference. I don't know, guys. You know, I'm not a prophet or anything, but I know it. And you can see it and you experience it. And then you hear about, dude, I became Catholic, man. Remember when you shared that with me a couple weeks ago? Amen? And you know, brother, it ain't because of you. It ain't. His life being lived in us and through us. Don't try to build the Tower of Babel again, as Cy pointed out. This is our tendency as Catholics. We want to build our Tower of Babel and do it our way. Allow Jesus to do it. He's much better at it. God bless you.
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4: Being Catholic is literally the best way to live. It is so rich with beauty and goodness. God is always moving. He is active and he is alive. He has given us such great gifts like the Holy Rosary. He's given us incredible people like Pope St. John Paul II and St. Mother Teresa, who were friends in life and are now friends in eternity. I'm excited to get into these topics on the next episode of Morning Joy, beginning at 6 a.m. Central, 7 a.m. Eastern.
5: This is Franciscan Media's Saint of the Day for October 6th. Today we celebrate St. Bruno. Bruno was born in Cologne, Germany around 1030. He became a famous teacher and served as chancellor of its archdiocese. His dream, however, was to live in solitude and prayer. he persuaded a few friends to join him in a hermitage. After a time, he was given a more remote, solitary site on which to build. For Bruno, it was ideal. The climate and mountainous terrain almost guaranteed silence, poverty, and small numbers. In 1084, Bruno and his friends built an oratory there with small individual cells at a distance from each other. This marked the beginning of a new contemplative monastic order known as the Carthusians. 6 years later, Pope Urban II called Bruno to Rome for a consultation about church affairs. When the Pope fled because of anti-papal activity, Bruno also pulled up stakes. He spent his last years in the wilderness of southern Italy. Bruno was never formally canonized since the Carthusians resisted publicity. Pope Leo X simply declared Bruno a saint in 1514. There's more about the saints along with inspiration and Catholic resources at our website, saintoftheday.org. From Franciscan Media, this has been Saint of the Day.
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7: This is an EWTN News Link. I'm Anna Mitchell from the Sunrise Morning Show. The U.S. Supreme Court will not hear an appeal from Charleston, South Carolina church shooter Dylan Roof. He was found guilty of opening fire on a group of African-American parishioners at Mother Emanuel AME Church back in 2015, killing nine. He argued that his conviction and death sentence should be overturned because of alleged judicial bias. Members of the leadership of the U.S. Conference of Catholic Bishops have met with Pope Leo. The USCCB said on social media, they are, quote, grateful for the opportunities that our bishops have to spend time with our Holy Father and assure him of our support and prayers, while also updating him on the church in the United States. For more news with a Catholic perspective, visit EWTNnews.com. Women of Grace with Johnette Williams starts now.
8: 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Women of Grace, for such a time as this. Now, here's your host, Johnette Williams.
9: Well, good morning, everyone, and welcome to Women of Grace Live. I am Johnette Williams. Very happy to be with you today. I certainly am. You know I do love spending this time with you Monday through Friday as we discuss issues of importance to your life and your faith. But you know what makes this show go? I'll tell you. What makes it go? What's the gas pedal for the show? You are. You're the gas pedal for the show when you call in with your questions or your comments. 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Please, please, please do use that number. Join us right here on Women of Grace Live. You know I love talking with you. You know I do. And I have my bell today. Oh, yes, I do. So if you are a first-time caller and or a first-time submitter by way of a text message, then I'm going to ring my happy little bell for you to welcome you for your debut right here on Women of Grace Live. It just doesn't get any better than that, does it? Well, I'll tell you what. We have other good things for you, too. So I want to invite you to get out to our website, womenofgrace.com. You know, at the beginning of the program, I like to tell you about everything that was going on there. And we've got lots of wonderful things that are going on there. Get on out there and check it out. We have our Who is Mary study that is coming up online beginning Thursday, October the 16th. I am so excited about this for you because this is a beautiful study. If you want to know more about our mother, if you want to understand why it is that, you know, we really give her what we call in the church hyperdulia. What is that? It's like the top level of praise, right? But it's not worship. It's not the same as worshiping God. But it's like, wow, you know, she is the bee's knees, right? She is really terrific. It's that kind of praise. You know, it's the praise that you say for the greatest quarterback that's out there on the field. You know, it's that kind of stuff. It's really super, super dulia. Dulia is praise, but this is super dulia. Why? Why do we give her super dulia? Well, I'll tell you why, because you're going to learn about it in this study, and you're going to find out why, and you're going to be able to enter into it, right? She is the greatest of all saints. She is the queen of all saints, right? She is spectacular. She's the queen of martyrs. She's the queen of mercy. She's the mother of mercy, because Jesus Christ is mercy. She is his mother. So we extol her in that way.

right? Maybe that person that, how do I want to say this, that is full of grace. And who is that person that's full of grace? Well, our Blessed Lady is the embodiment of that throughout all of her life. But you were full of grace too. Do you know when you were full of grace? You were full of grace at the moment of your baptism. Well, what we want to do is to help for us to enter into that great reality of the gifts that we received through the sacrament of baptism, strengthened through confirmation, nourished by way of Holy Communion, repaired by way of the great graces that come to us through the sacrament of reconciliation. And we want for you to be able to enter so deeply into the splendor, the privilege, the glory, the what do I even want to say? I can't even think of enough words, nouns, or adjectives to express union with God, because that's what he wants. So we work to that effort. Well, who better to take us there than the one who is the fullness of grace, who is named such by the angel, who renamed her at the moment of her annunciation. Keratomene is what he called her, a Greek word, which is actually a verb. And that verb is in the perfect passive. It's a perfect passive participle. It's a whole lot of P's in a row there, isn't it? Perfect passive participle. And what does that mean? It is that form of a verb that says, she, and this is what it means, she who has always been, is now, and always will be the fullness of grace. That's what that's the name the angel gave her. And if you go back in scripture, what do you discover? You know, what happens when God is calling someone to a special mission from the Old Testament into the New Testament? He renames them. He gives them a new name. And so it is that Our Lady, entrusted with a very special mission to bring into the world by way of this beautiful fecundation, fertilization by the Holy Spirit, the one who is the Word made flesh. What a mission. Would she not have to be completely full of grace to do such a thing? Would she have to be without the stain of sin? Would she have to be without any prior defect? Would she not have to be completely untouched by the machinations of the evil one? Well, the answer to that is, of course, because she's going to conceive by way of the Holy Spirit at the moment of that annunciation. God himself, true God and true man. So in this beautiful opportunity to be formed and shaped a little bit more deeply in the great mysteries of our faith, this Who is Mary study is going to take you into some very special moments with regard to that, and making those moments your own moments, truly indeed. So it's quite lovely. It really is. It's 6 weeks long. You'll come out of this just refreshed. And it's a study, but how do I want to say it? It's a study of the heart. Do you know what I mean? I mean, there's going to be some cerebral stuff going on, but this is really a study of the heart. And I'll really tell you, it's quite something, and the women who have taken this study have just been so enriched by it. I don't think it's specific to women, though. You know, there might be some things in there that are kind of like, you know, tilted towards women. But this is a study that everybody can appreciate. So I really want to encourage you. Join us for this beautiful online study. Begins on October the 15th, and it's going to run until November the 19th. So I encourage you to do it. What a great day, October the 15th. Starting off on the feast of St. Teresa of Avila, right? Can't do much better than that. I'm just saying. So get on out there, read about it. It's all available for you right there. You can just do it in the comfort of your home. You will gather together with other people taking that study, and you'll have a chance to interact with them through the course of your time together over these few weeks, and you'll get to see each other. But you can be in a relaxed environment, and you can be, you know, in relaxed attire. You know, I wouldn't suggest your jimmies, but I would suggest, you know, you could just show up in a sweatshirt if it's chilly. I don't care. Just show up. Just join us for this beautiful, beautiful opportunity. It is the first study that we offered you in the series, Moments with Mary. There is a second one, Mary Through the Eyes of the Mystics, and hopefully there's
there's going to be a third one in the not too distant future, but a little future, but not the distant, distant future. 833-288-EWTN. 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

0: 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I've got a big old smile on my face because today is Tuesday and I get to be with you today. 833-288-EWTN. 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I am Johnette Williams. Come on back.
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2: 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Saint Bruno sought God in silence, prayer, and solitude, and became the founder of the Carthusian Order. Born in Cologne, Bruno became a respected teacher and served the church in France. Longing for a deeper life of contemplation, he withdrew with six companions to the remote Chartreuse Mountains, where they established a community dedicated to prayer, simplicity, and silence. There he founded the Carthusian Order. Although Pope Urban II later called him to Rome as an advisor, Bruno longed to return to the quiet life. Eventually, he founded another hermitage in southern Italy, where he spent his remaining years in prayer. Bruno died in 1101. His example continues to inspire those seeking a closer relationship with God through silence, humility, and faithful contemplation. May the life of Saint Bruno inspire you to grow closer to Christ today. Saint Bruno, pray for us. To sign up for the Daily Saint emails, please visit EWTN.com/Daily Saint.
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0: Well, I'm looking out there, friends. Welcome back. Welcome back. And all of our phone lines are wide open for you. So this is a great time to call in. Going to give you a little topic here in a minute. But before we do that, I want to put a spotlight on another great EWTN radio affiliate celebrating their anniversary today. KOGD 107.1 FM. M has been serving Shawnee, Oklahoma for 11 years. Did you hear that? 11 years. KOGD 107.1 FM in Shawnee, Oklahoma. Congratulations to everyone at KOGD, now part of the Oklahoma Catholic Radio family. And we're sending that greeting out to all of us, to you from all of us here at EWTN. We thank you so very much for your service to God, for the gift of evangelization that you are engaged in, for the benefits that you are bringing to so many people, and the formation that is going on by way of your wonderful efforts and carrying the great programming here at EWTN Radio. So God bless you, all of you, every single one of you. God bless you, God bless you, God bless you. 833-288-EWTN. That's 833-288-3986 is the way that you can join us here on Women of Grace Live, where we do love having that holy conversation with you, inviting you to pick up that phone and give us a call. Like I said, all of the phone lines are open. Guess what else is available to you? Another way that you can reach us is by using that very same number to text your question or comment to us. That number again, 833-288-EWTN. All right, we've got an email from Vicki. And Vicki says, is sexual attraction created by God? If it is, what about same-sex attraction? Is it good? Okay, so Vicki, this is very interesting. When we go into sacred scripture, we see right there in Genesis what it is that God does. He creates man in his image and likeness. That's exactly what it says in Genesis. We can read all about that in Genesis 1, right there around verse 26. That tells us that we are the pinnacle of God's creation, because he's really all about the business of creating a habitat for man up until that point. You can go back and see exactly how he did that. And when everything was all ready, when everything was all ready, he created man. Now, in Genesis 2, we get just a little bit of a fuller depiction of God's act of creation. And when it comes to the creation of man, he creates the man, and he gives man a job, right? And this is a beautiful thing, and I just, you know, I just love to talk about these things. So everybody, please indulge me for a moment. Our great Holy Father, St. John Paul II, wrote a beautiful encyclical letter on human work. That's the title in English, On Human Work. Laborum Exercens is the title in the Latin. And in there, he makes a marvelous claim. And I can remember, he wrote this years ago. I can't give you the exact year, but it was not a new encyclical. You know, it was one of his earlier ones. Or maybe midway through, I don't know, but it doesn't really matter. I can remember specifically when I was reading that encyclical, and I came to this particular part of it, and to this day, I'm still excited about it. And I can still see in my mind, because I'm always sitting there when I'm reading, I'm always sitting there with pen or pencil in my hand. I've reverted to pencil because I like to make little markings, and sometimes, you know, I just want to erase them and make them prettier. But anyway, I can remember I was sitting there, and I can remember I came to this, and I stopped. I just stopped and marveled at it and thought about it for a little bit, and then I underlined it, you know, and I can still see in my mind's eye, I can still see the page, I can still see the underlining. I can still imagine that first excitement, even though that excitement has matured. I wouldn't say it's mellowed, it's matured over these years. It was a very flighty thing at that time. It was like, ooh, you know, little butterflies going around in my belly. It was just so exciting. And this is what he said, and this is what just set me back on my heels. He said that work was made for man. Man was not made for work. Now, you got to think about that for a moment. Work was made for man. Man was not made for work. And so what is he saying there? And so that's what I was pondering, you know, and St. John goes, St. John Paul goes on and he explains it more fully, and maybe he explained this here, so maybe this was not necessarily, you know, maybe, you know, in my own mind, this is ruminations, but maybe it was more explicit. I'll have to go back and look into that encyclical and see. That doesn't matter either. But here's what it was. It caused me to really ponder, and I said, why? What about this work was made for man, and man was not made for work? The idea there is that two things, it probably more than two, but these are the two that rise into my mind. Number one, we're made in the image and likeness of God. And what do we see as God's first beginnings? When God is introduced to us in sacred scripture, you know, how is he introduced to us there in Genesis? We see him about an enterprise, don't we? We see him doing something, right? And what we see him doing is creating, right? He's working. He's creating. It's a work, and that work is a reflection of him, because it's perfect. And so I started thinking about that, and I thought, well, we're made in the image and likeness of God, and so we engage in the very creativity of God when we are about a work. I mean, let that sink in. And you know what? There's no work or occupation that is excluded from that. We are bringing something to that labor. And the something that we're bringing to that labor is ourselves. And just as the world, the universe that God created, is a reflection of him, our work is a reflection of ourselves. And we are God-like in that enterprise. We're not God, but we're God-like. We're living out the great reality of who we are. We are living out who we are. And who are we? We are image and likeness of God. Isn't that a wild thing to think about? It's really tremendous. It really is. And you know, God knows himself. God knows himself, but isn't it through work that we begin to know ourselves? Isn't there something in the enterprise of work that is bringing about, do I want to use this word, maybe I do, a kind of completion of our personhood. You know, engaging in an enterprise of work as God engages in an enterprise of work is an expression of his, you know, creative dimension, but it's also leading us towards a completion and fulfillment of who we are, and that is image and likeness of God, right? Who is complete and full in and of himself. And then just as God's creation in some way communicates that reality of him, our work communicates that reality of ourselves. I can remember in elementary school, the teacher saying to us, us children, you know, that our work reflected ourselves. You know, I'm not sure that they were thinking about it in exactly the philosophical terms that John Paul II enunciates there in the encyclical on human work. I'm not sure of that. But sisters would tell us it's a reflection of who you are, you know. And so, you know, I know my classmates, you know, for the most part, we were very particular about the way in which we did our assignments. We wanted it to look good. We wanted it to be as nice and neat as we could make it. They also used to tell us that the way in which we kept the inside of our desk was a reflection on the way our mothers kept our house. My mother's house was always so clean, you know, so I made sure that my desk was in right order because I wanted sister to think very well of my mother. Oh my goodness, I don't know, that makes me laugh. It makes me laugh that the sisters would say that, but it got us all cleaning out our desks because we all loved our moms. But at any rate, so you know, there is that dimension of it, right? So in Genesis 2, what do we see? We see God giving Adam a task. He's got to name the animals. He's got to do all of these things. He's got to till the earth, right? He's got to till the garden. Now, at that point in time, original sin hadn't entered, so it was easy to till the garden. It wasn't, you know, it wasn't by the sweat of his brow, which was going to happen later on after the fall. But nonetheless, you know, God didn't let him just sit there and wander about doing nothing. No, because God wanted him to express the reality of who he is, who he was, and what and who is that? That is image and likeness of God. You can think of that as like the fundamental reality of your existence. You know, like people have this identity crisis. I don't know who I am. I don't know who I am. That was my plaintive cry all through the campus of Penn State University for two crazy years of my life. I don't know who I am. I've got to discover who I am. Who am I? Who am I in this universe? Who am I? Well, right there. Genesis 1:26 gave me the answer. If I would have only gone to the Bible and looked, I am image and likeness of God. That's who you're called to be. All right. So, but then God notices something about Adam. I'm getting to your question. You don't think that I would be, right? But I am. I truly am, Vicki, getting to the answer to your question. So what happens? God's taking a peek at Adam, and, you know, and poor Adam, he's running around that garden and he's having a gay old time, and I mean that in the true sense, like, you know, fun time. I don't mean it in the way in which it's understood in the vernacular of the day. He's having a good time going about that garden, naming all of these animals and doing all of these things. He's feeling pretty good. But, you know, he's not God, and he's not the animals, and he knows that. And so John Paul II talks about Adam in one of his audiences that became part of the Corpus Theology of the Body. John Paul II says he's in this original solitude, right? Maybe it is the primordial identity crisis. So God says it is not good for the man to be alone. I will fashion for him a helpmate. And then we read in Genesis 2 those beautiful things that, you know, God casts a deep sleep on the man and he goes into the interior of the man. I love that. He goes into the interior of the man. And he takes from the interior of the man a rib, and he forms woman around man's rib. Isn't that something? That's so good. I mean, man's made of the dust of the earth. The woman's made from the bone of man. And I teasingly say, and I love to say it because it is a tease, but no, I still think there's something about it. You know, like man is earthenware and woman is bone china. Bone china. I like that. But, you know, and woman is the last of God's creation, and she is the most complicated of his creation. She is far more complicated than the man, and men, you know that. We're far more complicated in every aspect of our being. Our bodies are more complicated. Our emotions are more complicated. Our psychology is more complicated. Our brain is a little more complicated. We're all more complicated. Woman is, and great theologians have acknowledged this. Woman is sort of the pinnacle of God's creation. And so what does he say then to the couple? He says, be fruitful and multiply. Now I'm getting to the answer of your question, Vicki. But I hope you enjoyed this little roundabout way I'm getting there. I don't know if you have or not. I've enjoyed it. Be fruitful and multiply. And so, yes, you ask, is sexual attraction created by God? Well, we would have to say yes. Because what is the ultimate goal of this coming together, man and woman? What is the purpose for which that was created? The sexual distinction. It's created to bring into the world another human being by the coming together of the husband and the wife. Be fruitful and multiply, God says. So, yes, there is this attraction. Now you ask, if it is, what about same-sex attraction? Is it good? No. Same-sex attraction, I believe, is an affliction of the soul. I think it's not what God intended. No. And why is that? Because the ultimate reality of this attraction of the two sexes to each other is for the multiplication of the species, to be fruitful and to multiply. Now, here we're talking about individuals who have been called to the marital state. We're not talking about individuals that are called to celibacy by way of priesthood or religious life. They sublimate that desire. They sublimate that and ask God to make them spiritually fruitful, which they are. And a husband and a wife are spiritually fruitful too, because their job, their mission, is to raise those children unto God, right? But so what does that tell us? Well, that tells us that same-sex attraction then, which is by its very reality a sterile thing, is a disorder, right? And there's all kinds of disorders when something is not functioning the way that it should. And so we can think of, you know, some of the mental health disorders, that the emotional reality of the person, their psyche in some way, is not operating the way that it should. And what do we want to do? We want to try to mitigate that. And so for the person who really suffers from same-sex attraction, because it is a suffering. We've given approbation to it in our society, but it's not a happy group. And the statistics show that to be true, because we're never happy when we're living in disagreement with the very way in which God's created us. People suffering with a mental disorder are not happy in that sense. They work to overcome that, and they can achieve joy, which is not happy in the giddy sense. But those that are suffering with same-sex attraction, I think it's an affliction of the soul. Now, what does God do with these things? What does God do with affliction? Does God just let us wallow in it and be miserable in it? No, because what does Romans 8:28 tell us? Romans 8:28 tells us that God works all things to the good for those who are called according to his purposes. And every human person who has ever had life and every human person who will ever have life has the reality, has the gift of knowing that they were created for the purposes of God, that they have purpose, they have mission. Right? So, but because we live in a broken and fallen world, and we are broken and fallen people, we suffer with the vicissitudes of what eventually happened in that garden, which was original sin. But God doesn't leave us wallow there. when we take this suffering that is ours and we give it to God, He comes and inhabits it. And He uses it for our purification and sanctification. And so, you know that's just like a, you know, really huge, enormous response to your question, but it's an important one because it's overlaid with the value of the human person on every level. We're going to be right back. 833-288-EWTN.
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5: I've done too many bad things. 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
0: Well, welcome back, everybody. It is great to be with you today on this wonderful Tuesday in the Lord, and I'm encouraging you to give us a call here. 833-288-EWTN. That's 833-288-3986 is the way that you can join us today right here on Women of Grace Live, where we do love having that holy conversation with you. Inviting you to give us a call. Yep. Inviting you to do that, you can use that same number to text us, 833-288-3986 is the number for you to use. We are with you Monday through Friday at this same time on this same station, so I do hope that you will avail yourselves of our program. We so enjoy being with you, but I love hearing from you. And I'll tell you what, these phone lines are just begging to be rung, so please do give us a call here and join us in our discussion today. I just answered Vicki's question. Vicki, I hope that helps you. Megan called in, but she couldn't hold, and she said, but she asked Jeanette, thank God for you and your reflection of His light in the world. Well, I sincerely hope, Megan, that's what I'm doing, really and truly, because I want to be a light in the world. We all are called to be a light in the world. It's what Jesus says in sacred scripture, not to hide our light under a bushel basket. But to get down to business, how do I get my parish or local community to create scholarships for women wanting to attend Rachel's Vineyard? I spoke to a woman who had to wait 9 months, oddly providential now that I think about it, before having the funds to go. And I know God works with any time we give Him, but we should do everything we can to remove the obstacles to healing for these women. Where would you begin? Well, you know what, Megan, I got to tell you, I think that this is just a fantastic idea. And, we talk about the benefit of Rachel's Vineyard, and it's done just tremendous work in the lives of so many women. Father Ben Cameron there, Fathers of Mercy, works very closely with Rachel's Vineyard. All of these efforts, really, that we have, Project Rachel within dioceses, work to help women who have gone through abortion. Oftentimes, we know that it isn't for many many years later that women really are able to even acknowledge the fact that it was their child's life that they took. You know, our culture really, especially in the early days, I know because I was living at that time, the message was that this was a blob of tissue. But you see, here's the problem. The problem is that even the doctors at that time knew that that wasn't true. But science has now progressed to the point where science can prove that that very first cell is the entirety of the person. Science has proven it. So the fact of the matter is, that's no longer really the message. The message is you have a right because it's your body. No, it's not your body you're taking, and you don't have a right to take your body either. But you're taking the body of another person. And when we destroy the body of another person, what are we doing? I was at Mass yesterday. Father used he used the word that nobody wants to say in reference to this. He called it murder. And then we wonder why mothers kill their children once the children are born. We don't understand how the message communicates the message that communicates the message that communicates the message. And so we want to help these women who have come to a recognition, and not just these women, but all of those that have participated in an abortion. I know men who have participated in an abortion and grieve that reality now. Grieve it. How have they helped? Well, they drove her there, or they paid for it. They did both, maybe. I know parents who encouraged their daughters, paid people that were pillars of their parishes, that paid for their daughters to have abortions. And then at some point in time, it comes home to roost. And to tell you the truth, I think that a lot of the mental health problems that women have today, the fact that so many of them are in serial marriages or serial relationships outside of marriage, has to do with this. We were talking about disorder earlier on. It is not normal for a mother to take the life of her child. That goes against the script with which we were written. It goes against the very nature of the way in which we were created. And to think that that's not going to have an effect is absolutely foolhardy. And so when a woman comes to the realization of what's taken place, she needs healing. She needs healing. It's an act of mercy, an act of charity to lead her to healing. And we want to do that. And so I think that your idea, Megan, is an excellent idea. Now, it would take a great deal of courage for a woman to come forward into a parish setting and say, Father, I know that there's a fund for this. You know, I would benefit by it. Because maybe she's admitting something that she's only admitted in a confessional. Or maybe hasn't even yet come to the capacity to take it to the sacrament. And you know what? This is Respect Month, Respect Life Month, and I just listen. I want to speak to you women, and I want to speak to you men. I want to speak to you healthcare workers. I want to speak to you doctors and nurses and technicians. I want to speak to any of you that have ever worked in an abortion mill like Planned Parenthood. I want to speak directly to you right now. I want you to know that God's mercy is greater than any sin. Oh, please hear this. God's mercy is greater than any sin. God loves you unto death, and nothing that you have done can change that reality. He loves you. He wants you to experience the fullness of his mercy. He wants you to experience the fullness of that life-giving blood that flowed out of his body on Calvary's hill just for you. He wants you to receive it, and he wants you to appropriate it. And the way in which he does that is through the sacrament of reconciliation. It is the font of mercy. It's the spout of mercy. It's the spigot of mercy. It is poured out upon you. And by way of those waters, you are set free from that sin. That sin is expunged from you, no matter what the sin is. But here we're being very specific. And the process of healing, the grace of healing is present within that which you receive. And when you begin to live that grace, everything changes. And one of the ways, one of the great outreaches that helps you to live that grace, to appropriate that grace, to experience that grace, is by way of Rachel's Vineyard, Project Rachel, all of these ministry efforts. So I want to encourage you, if you have not gone to the sacrament for the sin, please go. And I want to say this too about sin, especially these great big sins. I want to say this about those great big sins. Those great big sins have layers to them. And the sacrament of reconciliation is a healing sacrament. And sometimes we find a need to go back and to confess different aspects of that sin. It isn't so much that sin isn't forgiven on the first go-round. It is. But we want to go back and receive further healing for some of these things that come to light as they're being revealed to us by way of that grace that we've received in the sacrament. So don't be afraid to go back and to say, Father, you know, I had an abortion and I've confessed the sin. But, you know, as I'm making my journey towards healing and new life in Christ Jesus, I see what it was rooted in. You know, I see this about that, and I see this about that, and I even see, you know, the part of it, you know, I'm making these things up, friends, you know, I don't know. Yeah, it was rooted in fear. Yeah, fear for my reputation, fear for what my parents would think. Fear that I would have to, you know, check out of school. Fear for being mocked and made fun of. Fear of ridicule. You know, I want to come and I want to bring that area of my life, that area of fear, to the sacrament for healing. This is such a good confession. This is why God gave us the sacrament. It's so important. And so please make use of it. I'm begging you, make use of it. Don't delay. Go right away. Call Father on the phone. You know, I mean, if the Holy Spirit is you know, really raining down on you right now, if you feel that prompting, I mean, if he's all over you and he does make his presence known, if this is a moment for you, take full advantage of the moment. Full advantage. And don't worry about what he's going to think. He's going to rejoice. He's going to rejoice because you showed up and you cooperated with grace to get yourself into that hospital of mercy called the Sacrament of Reconciliation. So, Megan, now to the practical aspect of what you're saying here, I think it's a grand idea. I think it would take courage for a woman. There might be somebody who is appointed to really be the facilitator of this in a certain way. I don't know how that would be worked out. But how do you get the parish or local community to create scholarships for the women? Well, let me just say this to you. And, you know, I don't know what your personal circumstances are, but you know, you might go to your parish priest and you might say, Father, I think that this is absolutely important. And, I would like to see us be able to do something for this. And if, especially because we want to help these women and we want to aid them. We want them to come to fullness of life. We want for them to experience the healing that they need. And by way of my sincerity about this outreach, you know, I would like to make a contribution to getting it off the ground. And you can contribute, Megan, whatever you can afford. You know, whatever you can afford. $20, $25, $50, $100, $1,000, $10,000. I don't know, because I don't know you and I don't know what your capacity is. But sometimes, you know, what we have to do is we have to put ourselves into the suggestion in the way that that suggestion is going to require. So what if you determined that you would sponsor the first woman? And maybe that's the way to go about this, to look for sponsors within the parish. I don't know what the fees are, but to look for sponsors. And maybe you could sponsor the first woman. Or maybe if your means are such that you could sponsor more than one of the first women. You know? Golly gee, I think that that would be great. And I think that through your example, other people would sign up and do it. I really do. So thank you for that. And let me just thank you for this. I want to thank you for the beauty of your heart. I want to thank you for your love for these women. I want to thank you for your concern that they have to wait a really long time. Maybe they can't act on the prompting of grace, and then maybe what happens is that you know, courage they had in that moment evaporates, right? We don't want that to happen. We want to be there for them. And you have such a beautiful maternal heart. You want to mother these women back to wholeness and health, both emotionally and ultimately, and most importantly, spiritually. So, you know, I really do hope that that happens for you. I do. I really do. And listen, if you're a priest and you're listening, or you're a bishop and you're listening, I know some of you do, deacon in your parish, if you have any kind of, you know, clout in your parish, you know, Knights of Columbus, glory, what an outreach. And I know, hey, listen, Knights, I'm just saying, you're all over the pro-life issue. I think that this is a brilliant idea, Megan. And I would pray, you know, holy priests and bishops and people with clout and Knights of Columbus, that you would really consider this. I think it's great. All righty. 833-288-EWTN. That's 833-288-3986 is the way that you can join us today. Haven't heard from you except through text. I'm always delighted to get your texts. I'm also delighted to get your calls. Janet is with us, and she is in La Quinta, California today. And I've got my bell. Oh, goodness, I've got it all ready for you, Janet. Welcome, welcome, welcome. How are you today?
8: I'm pretty good, thank you.
0: I'm glad. I'm very, very glad. So you're watching us on TV. I'm a little curious about that. It must be through YouTube, right?
8: I don't know. You know, I'm not real technical. I watch it on EWTN.
0: Oh, okay. Yeah, on television. Yeah. Great, David, great, great.
8: Yeah.
0: So you've got a question for us.
8: I do. In the Creed, it says, he descended into hell.
0: Yes.
8: And I was talking to a priest.
0: Yes.
8: And he said that actually, you know, in translations or whatever, it says descended to the dead. In other words, all those who had gone before, all the prophets, whatever, after he was crucified, he descended into that with all those, you know, David and Moses and everybody, rather than he went into hell.
0: So let's talk about this for a moment, Janet, because this is an important thing, and it's a, you know, it's a thought that we just don't understand when we say the Apostles' Creed, or when we say when we pronounce the Nicene. You know, I guess it's the Apostles' Creed, the Nicene Creed. So anyway. What does that mean? So we have to understand that, you know, when we're looking at these translations, that there's lots of ways to translate words. And hell, in the Jewish understanding, had a name, and that name was Sheol. And the priest is telling you rightly that Sheol was the place where all of the prophets and the patriarchs and the righteous people who had died went. And they were kind of like in this place waiting for the coming of the Messiah to open heaven's gates for them, and they would be released. As a matter of fact, Saint Joseph was there in Sheol, right? So that's who was there. And that's what the understanding of hell was. The way of translating that word, one of the ways was hell. It was a hell because they were separated from God, and they had come into, they were righteous people and they were separated. So it was a hellish experience. It was a painful experience. They were waiting, but it wasn't necessarily because of sin. So it was, the distinction is Hades. You know, Hades would be the word that would translate into the hell as we understand it. But the priest is telling you the right thing. So Jesus did not go into hell in the sense of where the demons are and where Satan was. Jesus went to the hellish place that by way of separation from God, because they hadn't come, you know, Jesus hadn't come yet. They were waiting in Sheol. So that is, the priest is telling you the truth. So when we pray that, we could say he descended to the dead, but, you know, that's not really an accurate translation either, because St. Paul tells us in Scripture that, you know, there is no death in Christ Jesus, right? So they weren't dead in the sense of no spiritual life. Spiritual life goes on forever. So they were physically dead, but they were not spiritually dead. They were, you know, waiting. So that's kind of the way. It wasn't purgatorial in the sense of, and maybe for some it was, I don't know. I don't know that there's any kind of theology on that. Maybe some of them were being brought to perfection, like purgatory. But for many, it would have been those that were completely righteous. We would put St. Joseph into that category, right? But remember one thing. You know, original sin hadn't been expunged from their souls yet. And that was only going to happen when Jesus came and through his sacrificial action. So when Jesus shows up there, then their original sin is forgiven. And if there was any remaining sin, it would be forgiven. And they went into heaven. I guess what we would compare it to, and listen, this is all speculation on my part. I'm not a theologian. So if I'm misstepping, you know, I do not mind being corrected. I would welcome it. But, you know, we might look at it in kind of the same way as the second coming of Jesus, right? They kind of got that early in the sense he died. The action was done. He went to them and he released them. And so when Jesus comes again, we're going to be released from the graves. And, you know, those people that are still on earth are going to experience that overwhelming healing that they need. So I guess I would look at it that way, Janet. I hope that helps you. Okay.
9: Okay. Thank you so much.
0: You're welcome. I hope I didn't confuse you more. Oh my goodness, a very good call. Thank you, Janet, so very, very much for your call today. Yeah, you know, these things are very important, and I'm glad that Janet asked that question, because it points to something. It points to the fact that she's just not saying prayers. She's thinking about the prayers. She's doing Lectio Divina with the prayers, right? In this case, it's not so much Lectio, the reading. It would be holy saying, and I don't know what the Latin for saying would be. But she's reciting the prayers, but she's thinking about it. She's thinking about what she's saying. She's allowing the Holy Spirit to work in her. And so this question arises. It's a legitimate question. It's a good question. And then she seeks an answer. And that's really wonderful. That's the way that we grow in our faith. That's what spiritual formation is all about. That's how we, you know, begin to enter more deeply into the mysteries of God. And he wants us to do that. He surely does. And so I want to encourage you today. Don't just say your prayers. Don't just recite your prayers. Pray your prayers. And what does that mean? It means allow them to reveal what's being said to you, which means that you've got to engage on every level. Your intellect, your emotions, right? Your soul, your spiritual reality. You've got to enter in completely. Yeah, and then God does great things. We're going to be back with you tomorrow. Tomorrow is the Feast of the Rosary. We want to talk a little bit about that. I was going to get into that today, but I chatted about all kinds of other stuff. Sue Brinkman will be with us because it's Wednesday, so get your questions ready. Until then, God richly bless you now. Bye-bye.
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11: This is a Messy Family Minute with Mike and Alicia Hernan. I have a feeling most of us think of joy as some kind of fluffy-feely emotion that we sometimes confuse with just being happy with the situation around us. Well, that's not exactly how joy works.
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13: This is Life News Radio. I'm Jim Anderson from South Carolina to Virginia to Texas and beyond. It is becoming very clear that voting by Christians will determine the outcome of November elections to set legislative agendas across the country. Polls show extremely close races. A slate of abortion-friendly legislators could take over Congress unless pro-life voters express their distaste for things like unlimited abortion. A pervasive myth suggests that if we control precisely how our group votes, we can win. But influencing or even winning an election is at best a small piece in changing a culture. Resist the temptation, though, to excuse yourself on this one important day from contributing to a culture of life. More in a moment. This is Life News Radio.
14: Remember to pray when you pray for civil order. When you pray for Congress, when you pray that legislators will open their minds and reject assaults on the dignity of the human person, your prayer is part of a culture of life. We wage a spiritual battle through prayer. Pray for a culture of life.
13: Examining just one issue, Americans are fighting assisted suicide in many U.S. states. Pope Leo, visiting France, has criticized that nation's injection of eugenically motivated arranged dying into health care. Legislators on your U.S. ballot may be among those willing to promote this eugenic practice. And October means a new term for the U.S. Supreme Court. Andrea Picotti-Bayer at the National Catholic Register has a piece lining up what she says promises to be a syllabus in religious liberty and parental rights. Find more at ncregister.com. For pro-life headlines delivered to your email address daily, sign up at lifenews.com. 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
18: This is an EWTN News Link. I'm Anna Mitchell from the Sunrise Morning Show. Pope Leo yesterday met with members of the Women in the Vatican Association and the Association of Vatican Lay Workers. In his address, he said the presence of women in the Vatican is a valuable asset. He said women, quote, bring not only a special sensitivity toward people in relationships, but also the full range of human, professional, and intellectual talents inherent in the female experience and perspective. And Jim Baker, who along with his first wife, Tammy Faye, built an evangelical empire around the hugely successful TV show The PTL Club, only to lose it in scandal, has died. His cause of death was not immediately clear. Jim Baker was 86. For more news with a Catholic perspective, visit EWTNnews.com. Take 2 with Jerry and Debbie starts now.

0: Well, hello there and welcome. It's Take Two with Jerry and Debbie. And of course, you are the one that we wait for and look forward to hearing from every day on this program. It's Take Two with Jerry and Debbie and you on EWTN Radio. I am Jerry Usher. I am coming to you live today from Pope St. John the 23rd National Seminary in Weston, Massachusetts, just outside of Boston. And I am with Debbie Georgiani. Hey,
1: Deb. And I'm coming in from the great state of Arizona. Mm-hmm. It's not a seminary, but I thought I'd make it sound really exciting.
0: Yeah, no, I'm sure you've got some great weather. It's just cooling down there, isn't it?
1: Fabulous weather, yes. We went through another summer, and we made it. We're still alive, still standing, and now we're enjoying that nice morning cool breeze. It's fantastic, so God is good. But, Jerry, we had a lovely show yesterday, lots of participation, and I just expect it to be very active again for today's show because we're talking about the Holy Spirit today. Are you receptive to the Holy Spirit? The Holy Spirit's always moving. You guys, the Holy Spirit's always tapping people, okay? But are you receiving the Holy Spirit? Are you taking the Holy Spirit in, sensitive to the Holy Spirit? Are you responding to the Holy Spirit? So we are asking the question, and for this title and topic for the show is, are you receptive to the Holy Spirit? Could you share your feelings about this? It's really simple. You just call or text to this number, 833-288-EW. WTN, that's 833-288-3986.
0: Well, we often pray so many times, of course, at Mass and in some of the various devotionals and maybe in your own personal prayer life. We often pray, come Holy Spirit. But when he comes, are we receptive? Are we ready? Do we prepare ourselves to receive the power and the action and the moving of the Holy Spirit in our lives? What do we do with that? Once the Holy Spirit does come, he speaks to us in our prayer. We learn maybe God's will for our lives by the power of the Holy Spirit. We can discern the direction, you know, that God wants us to go, what we should do in certain situations. So are you receptive to the Holy Spirit? And how does that manifest itself in your life? You know, sometimes his work brings us comfort and clarity. Sometimes it asks us to change or to surrender or to step beyond what feels familiar. So let's talk about this today. The Holy Spirit often goes unnoticed or underappreciated, but today we're shining a big giant spotlight on the Holy Spirit in your life. So share the role of the Holy Spirit in your own life. Are you receptive to him? 833-288-EWTN, 833-288-3986.
1: We do expect your participation because when you step up, when you say yes to the Holy Spirit and lean into the Holy Spirit, then great things happen with this brief hour we get to spend with one another. Please call or text to this number, 833-288-3986. There go the phone lines. Are you receptive to the Holy Spirit? But I wanted to share with Jerry on a side note, just because it's happening today for me.

0: has done such a great job on different films, and I'm so happy for him that it's gotten some attention, and I cannot wait to see it. Have you seen it, Adore Him?
1: I have not seen it yet, no. Heard a lot about it. Would love to see it sometime.
0: Yeah. So that's, you know, and that's, this is like what we're talking about today. You know, that you have opportunities like this to get closer to the Lord. Those are the Holy Spirit tapping you, you know, and do you say yes? Do you make the time? Like, this is a limited release. Maybe you'll think about it today and then you'll look up the theater that's near you and you'll go see this and promote good films like this. See, these are all ways that the Holy Spirit gets out there. But oftentimes we have things coming at us. Wouldn't you agree, Jerry? We have the Holy Spirit coming towards us, wanting us to participate. And it really has to do with our willingness to use that time and that effort and that attention to work with the Holy Spirit. So, you know, the Holy Spirit's always moving. I say this all the time. We're the ones that kind of stop the Holy Spirit, wouldn't you say? Okay, I think I just want to make sure Jerry's still... Okay, Jerry, we're going to get Jerry reconnected. So I'm sure he would have said yes, because I think he agrees with me. But oftentimes it's our... if we're on autopilot or we feel very, like we've got too much going on, we will resist, sometimes the Holy Spirit. Now, we don't intentionally want to do that. It can just naturally happen because we get ourselves so, busy with things that will distract us. And so that's why it's very important to stay focused. It's very important to get in a state of grace, stay in a state of grace so you can receive, the Holy Spirit in a very clear manner so that you're able to respond. That's how the saints did it. Okay. That is how the saints did it. So let's talk about that today. Are you truly receptive to the Holy Spirit? Call or text in at 833-288-EWTN, 833-288-3986. And when I come back, we'll have Jerry reconnected with us. That'll be great. And we'll get right to the phones, but there's room for you. Now, you don't have to be Catholic to call in. So if you want to share your experience of working with the Holy Spirit, please do so. You are part of the family. But when we come back, Lydia from Midland, Texas is going to lead the discussion today, and then Sarah is going to come in right behind Lydia, and then hopefully it's you, because Matt's talking to folks right now, and we want to make sure we have the first set of callers ready to go so we can learn more about each other and really learn more about how the Holy Spirit works. Okay. And that is so important. So please consider calling in or texting in. We love the text feature. It's wonderful. And Jerry and I will weave it into the discussion, but we do want to get to the phone calls because you have put precious time so that you can participate. And we want to make sure we make a good use of this platform. So consider calling 833-288-EWTN. That's 833-288-3986. The question is today, are you receptive to the Holy Spirit? Tell us your spiritual journey. Will you do that for us? We'll be right back.

0: Michael O'Neill investigates the mystery of the stigmata from St. Francis of Assisi to more recent figures like Padre Pio and Rhoda Wise. 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
1: Hi, I'm Doug Keck. 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Speaking with a good friend, Dr. Ralph Martin. His latest book, The Coming Judgment, Are We Ready?, published by Amace Road Publishing and available naturally through the EWTN Religious Catalog, EWTNRC.com, for all things Catholic. The judgment is coming. Are we ready? Are we ready?
2: Probably most of us are not. Okay. Which is why I read wrote the book. Well, I think a lot of people say, that's scary. I don't want to deal with that. I think people are afraid, but the whole purpose of what God has told us about the second coming and final judgment is so we're not afraid, but we're ready. Mm-hmm. Because if we're living in friendship with Christ, we have nothing to be afraid of. And Jesus even says, when you see these things start to happen, these really awful things, Luke chapter 18, look up in joy.
1: Right.
2: Because your Savior's returning. The fullness of redemption is at hand.
1: The coming judgment, are we ready? Thank you so much, Ralph Martin. This has been a Bookmark Brief. We'll see you next time. Thanks.

0: It's 45th year. EWTN is the largest Catholic media organization in the world, featuring faith-filled television programs for children of all ages. Thank you, Mother Angelica.
1: Okay, thanks for being with us here on Take Two with Jerry and Debbie. We're talking about the Holy Spirit today. Are you receptive to the Holy Spirit in your life? I have to admit, I probably pray to the Holy Spirit a good 25 to 30 times a day, and I'm not exaggerating that. And I always combine it with my guardian angel. So I say, Holy Spirit, guardian angel. One example of that was just about 2-3 hours ago when I had my first midterm exam in Catholic social doctrine. And of course, I prayed to my Holy Spirit and my guardian angel. And I think I did okay on the exam. And it proved to be that I studied the right things. So that's a good thing. But what about you, Take Two family? Have you ever followed a quiet prompting and discovered afterward why it mattered? Maybe you have a certain way of being receptive to the Holy Spirit. Prayer, silence, scripture, wise counsel. How do you call upon the Holy Spirit in your life and make use of His power and wisdom? 833-288-EWTN, 833-288-3986. 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It's Prepare the Way of the Lord. 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
2: 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So say yes and call this number, 833-288-EWTN. That's 833-288-3986. And tell us your relationship with the third person of the Trinity. Okay? It's really simple. We'll just have a great conversation. So let's get started, Jerry. Lydia is up first from Guadalupe Radio Network in Midland, Texas. Hello, Lydia. Welcome.
3: Good morning, my friends.
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3: I just want to share with you what happened to me, because sometimes things happen for a reason. And I was at work last Sunday, not this past Sunday, but the week before. And I did not have a very good day at work. And I was, this did not go so good. And I had to keep quiet, you know, because sometimes the right place, the wrong time. So I just had to keep it to myself and ask God to help me. Well, this past Saturday, we had a healing mass here. And of all got times, because I was really kind of emotional all week long. So I went to the healing mass, and it was wonderful. And I tell you, it was special, and it was such a great blessing. And this, it not only healed my body, it healed my heart and my mind, because sometimes when things happen, sometimes you don't know what to do and whatever. But anyway, God was with me, and he took me there. And I started at 7 o'clock, and I nearly came home about 10 o'clock, so I felt a whole lot better. And I just wanted to share that with you, because anytime something happens to you, and people can be so unkind to you, going to church is the first place I go.
1: Well, that's a wise choice, Lydia. You definitely made the right decision on that. And, you know, you were carrying so much inside at this time, especially when you couldn't talk about it at work. But with all these things going on with you, it sounds like physically with your body, and you mentioned emotionally as well. And how beautiful at that healing mass, you know, you experienced healing both in your body and in your heart. You know, the Lord knows the pain that we can explain, and the pain we haven't found words for yet. And, you know, that connects beautifully with today's topic, just being receptive to the Holy Spirit. Doesn't require us to be composed and strong. Sometimes he'll meet us in those times of very, very deep need when we're just kind of crying out for him. And read the Psalms, for example. You know, the Psalms are all about crying out to God in our need, in our pain, in our want, in our desire. So you were a living example of that, Lydia. I think it's a beautiful story that you've shared. What do you think, Deb?
2: Oh, I totally agree. I think Jerry shared so beautifully, Lydia, commenting on your experience. But Lydia, you know who you are and whose you are. It's very obvious every time you've ever called in and shared. You're a very strong woman of faith, and so because of that, you're gonna have a lot of things coming at you. It's just the way it works, and I just love that God provides those opportunities for you to just breathe and know that God's got you covered. And so I hope that does kind of re-energize you to keep going, because you're just an incredible woman, and we just love you so very, very much, Lydia.
3: I appreciate that. And you know what? This week, starting yesterday to Thursday, they have St. Carter's Acutis Relic, so I'm fixing to run over there and get some lessons.
2: Yeah, absolutely.
3: I know how you love him.
2: Yeah. Oh, yeah. Yeah, tell him I said hello. Will you do that for me?
3: Oh, I will. Yeah. I will, because I know how you love him. But I just want to let both of you know that, you know, it's like you said, and even the priests, I get attacked because it's like the devil was really trying to sway him to get away. And I'm thinking, and we need to pray for all the priests to stay strong and able to conquer everything, because I'm just a person, but a priest, oh my God, you know, that mean old devil likes to come after you too. And I'm thinking, oh God, we have to pray for the priest to stay strong. But anyway, I just want to say that anytime something happens in your life, because I never give up my faith, I know my God is with me, but it just tears me up sometimes, Debbie, because how people can be so cruel to you,
2: oh,
3: you know? That's why I was having an emotional time, because I kept thinking, I don't deserve this. I didn't ask for this kind of treatment. Mm-hmm. But and it was three people that did it to me this time, and that's why it really got to me. But when I went to church, boy, I tell you, I come home and I slept so good, and I woke up 9 o'clock Sunday morning, because that was mass and the healing and everything. So I mean, I just woke up so spiritually happy and so spiritually fulfilled, and I'm thinking, oh, thank you, Jesus, for letting me go last night, and because today I feel so good, and I just have to share that with you.
2: Good.
1: Well, you know, just one final thought, Lydia. You know, you are so sharing what God did for you in this whole situation. Now also ask him to do something good for those people who were mean to you, you know, emotionally, you know, and maybe verbally or whatever. You know, because there's that saying, we've all heard it, you know, hurt people. And these people are hurting in some way that you don't know, Lydia, we don't know. You know, so just, you probably thought about this already. You probably already done this. You probably prayed for them already. I'm not telling you anything you don't know, but really turn this whole thing around and ask God to bless them as well, because God is the God of, he's creator of every single one of them. Jesus died for every single one of them, and so he would really want to bring healing into their lives if they need that as well. So your prayers could really be kind of the catalyst or the springboard to help them come to a better place in life.
2: Absolutely. So, yeah. And you know, yeah, and Jerry, real quickly, Lydia, I heard this from a priest a while back. Tell me what you think about this, Jerry, since you're in seminary and you're doing so good on your classes and your tests. When people hurt us and they really wound us in the heart, this one priest told me, think of it like this, because I'm a very visual person, Lydia, and he said, think of it like this. If you were going up a long set of stairs, okay, and every time somebody hurts you, another human being, when they hurt you deeply, think of it as you just took another step up the stairs. You just took another step up. And so you're getting closer and closer to God. And so actually their arrows, if you will, or their things they're throwing at you is actually pushing you up those stairs. And I can see
3: God holding his hand towards me. Come on, let's go up.
2: Mm-hmm. Right. Yeah, but yeah. I use that image all the time. And of course, it doesn't totally take away the pain, but it does help you kind of reframe it, if you will. What do you think, Jerry? Do you like that image?
1: I love the word reframe. You know how much I love that. And mm-hmm. we really do need to reframe things. And I think that's what I was kind of getting at a little bit, Lydia, is, you know, there's one way we can look at these people, and that is, you know, they've done something to me. Another way we can look at them, and by reframing, we can say, oh, you know, these are wounded people. They are people who are in need of God's healing in their own lives and his mercy as well. And I would just you to do that, you know, on a very, very steady, intentional basis, and see if things don't change, you know, over the course of the days right. and weeks and months and years to come at your job, Lydia. I'm going to certainly pray for that. I know Debbie Willis.
2: Me too.
3: Yeah, please say that I still would have my job, because I really love my job, but it's just that I ask God, what do you want me to do now? Because I love my job, but when you have people working with you, sometimes you may have to find another job, and sure. I love the kids, so that's why I do it for the kids yeah. because I love the kids.
2: Yeah, but God knows you. God knows you love the job, and God doesn't want to disappoint you in that area. So even if, you know, God forbid something changed a little bit, God's still going to allow you to do what you need to do as long as you keep that focus and trust, and you have that, Lydia. So I would take any type of fear of losing the job, take it off the table, because if it happens, you'll know how to deal with it. Okay. But,
3: right.
2: but to worry yeah. about it now is just going to bring you down.
3: Right. Yeah. When I was in church Saturday night, I just said, God, I'm in your hands. You help me, guide me, and let me know what's next, because I trust in him. And I just love him, and I love you guys too, and I thank you so much. And I just have to share my experience with you and let you know that going to a healing mass, oh my gosh, it's wonderful. And I just mm-hmm. hope if you have a chance to go to one, please go to one, because mm-hmm. it was remarkable, and I just loved it.
1: Mm. Yeah.
2: Oh, yeah.
1: Well, I mean, we've probably both been to several healing masses, Debbie. I know you have.
2: Oh, yeah.
1: I have as well.
2: Oh, yeah.
1: So I echo what Lydia says. If you mm-hmm. hear about it, I mean, every mass it could be a healing mass because of the presence of Jesus Christ in our bodies, his flesh and blood. But there are special masses where there are prayers specifically for healing of emotional things and physical things and so forth. So, yeah, Take Two Family, if you hear about a healing mass in your area, give it a try. Check it out. If you've got any healing needs, I think you could mm-hmm. be very, very pleasantly surprised at how God will bless you.
2: Amen to that. Lydia, thank you so very much. Keep us posted, and thanks for calling in. We're going to get to Sarah, but Lydia's going to free a phone line for you to call in. So do exactly what Lydia just did, okay? She shared a story. She shared how the Holy Spirit worked in her life, pushing her towards that healing mass. We want to talk about the movement of the Holy Spirit. Are you receptive? Are you receiving the signals? Are you saying yes? Are you working with the Holy Spirit, or are you working against the Holy Spirit? It's okay. We can talk about it. There's no judgment here. We're just having great conversations so we can learn and grow. Please consider calling in at 833-288-EWTN. That's 833-288-3986. And Jerry, Sarah's been waiting so patiently in Ohio, listening to our friends at Annunciation Radio. Hello, Sarah. Welcome back to the program.
4: Hi there. How are you?
2: I'm good. Thank you.
4: So my experience has started a relationship with the Holy Spirit when I was a freshman in college. I had called home about something, and my brother said, oh, by the way, and told me that one of my very dearest aunts had died in a tragic accident, and I wasn't able to come home for the funeral. There was a lot of things that happened. But prior to that, this is back in the days when, you know, you actually wrote letters. I had a postcard for her of, you know, my moving into college and when it happened, and I never mailed that because the timing on the postage, like to get to the post office, they either wasn't open when I was available, or I didn't have money when I was with it, whatever. And so I decided at that time that whenever I felt like there was a prompting or I noticed the signs, like there was something that happened, at first it was like in groups of three. So something happened where I noticed it three times. Like a word was said or a person's name showed up or something happened, I would act upon whatever that was. So whether it making a phone call or making a decision or doing an act of kindness or whatever it was. So that's been 30 plus years ago that I've done that. And over the course of years, my family they lovingly call it my radar. So people are, my friends are like, oh, we've been victim to your radar, because I'll call them or I'll say something is wrong. What is going on? And I just have the sensitivity to be able to see things that are beyond the regular or the everyday. And it's not me. I know that, and I'm very grateful that I have that gift. Sometimes it's a little scary, because there's been situations where people have been in wrecks, and I'm like, I need to, you know, what's wrong with you? Where are you? Why haven't you been calling me? And then find out that there's been something that happened that, you know, that person walked away from an accident. Or, you know, it's amazing.
1: Yeah. Well, Sarah, you're touching upon something very important here, and I think giving us all a lesson. And if you can hold on, we're going to have a short break coming up here in just a second. But I know I have a couple of things I want to share. Debbie might as well, after we take the short break. But just to kind of get started here, your sensitivity to the Holy Spirit is very, very real, and it sounds like it has developed over the course of the years, which is very important. And I just want to encourage everyone who's listening to Sarah right now, we get these promptings. Sometimes we think, oh, it's just my own personal thought. I'm just going to dismiss it. Sometimes we act upon those things. And when we act upon them, that's usually when we find out whether it was the Holy Spirit or not. And in so many instances, we do get that confirmation that it's the Holy Spirit. In fact, I've got one story personally that I'm going to share. When I was just discerning a reentry, going back into priestly formation a few years ago, how the Holy Spirit really gave a confirmation to me through a priest friend of mine. So I can share that in just a minute. And again, by Debbie, I know that you've got some thoughts to share with Sarah and the Take Two family as well. So hang on, Sarah. We'll get right back to you. We're talking today, are you receptive to the Holy Spirit? When you pray for guidance, are you open to an answer? Has the Holy Spirit ever prompted you in one direction or another? And you acted and you thought, wow, that was amazing. I heard the voice of the Holy Spirit and I acted upon that. 833-288-EWTN. Are you receptive to the activity of the Holy Spirit? 833-288-3986.
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8: Being Catholic is literally the best way to live. It is so rich with beauty and goodness. God is always moving. He is active and He is alive. He has given us such great gifts like the Holy Rosary. He's given us incredible people like Pope St. John Paul II and St. Mother Teresa, who were friends in life and are now friends in eternity. I'm excited to get into these topics on the next episode of Morning Joy, beginning at 6 a.m. Central, 7 a.m. Eastern.
1: Well, we're so glad you're with us. We've got your ears tuned in, your heart hopefully engaged, and we hope that you will pick up your phone and join us in the conversation, either text or voice at the same number, 833-288-EWTN, 833-288-3986. 888-298-3986. All right, you've had roughly half of the show to think about this and pray about it, Take Two family. Now get on board with your lived experience, being receptive to the voice of the Holy Spirit, the promptings of the Holy Spirit, the inner movements in your heart, in your mind of the Holy Spirit. How does that play out in your life? Has there been a specific instance you would like to talk about? Maybe you're not sure if it was the Holy Spirit. You'd like to share that with us, and we can kind of talk about that, talk it through a little bit. 833-288-3986. And Sarah from Ohio has shared some beautiful ways that you, for decades now, Sarah, have been open to the promptings of the Holy Spirit. And just before the break, I was going to share how when I was... I had this thought, it had to be the Holy Spirit, about 4 years ago, put the thought of priesthood back on my heart after being out of seminary for 28 years. And I thought, what is this? This can't be of God, but I'll sit with it and I'll pray with it and talk to my spiritual director. And all of a sudden, a very, very dear priest friend of mine, we talk on the phone maybe two or three times a year is all. He calls me up and he says, the Holy Spirit told me to call you. What's going on in your life? And I went, okay, well, this might be God with a little bit of a confirmation. Yeah. So I thought I'd share that. But Debbie, I know you probably have some thoughts you want to share with Sarah as well.
2: No, well, I think what you're getting at, and Sarah as well, is that God gives these confirmations to make sure that we are moving in that proper direction. So one of the things that we always say, in order to get in a state of grace, the saints were in a state of grace, and so they could receive the signal, if you will. You call it, Sarah, your radar. They could receive the Holy Spirit promptings so they can move in that direction. Then God does provide confirmations in a very beautiful way, and so the clarity will come for us to work in that direction. Some people get a little bit hesitant as to whether it is the Holy Spirit or not, and oftentimes you can pray. You'll have the time usually to say, Lord, if this is not of you, take this away. I want to go in the right direction. So you absolutely want to work with the Lord. Sarah, I'm curious, are you Catholic? I'm curious.
4: Yes, I am.
2: Okay, so you could attest
4: to... When I started all of that, it was more nominally Catholic. I went to mm-hmm. church on Sundays, but I didn't really have a depth of faith that has developed over time.
2: Like right.
4: The original, when the accident happened.
2: Right, right.
4: But
2: at
4: that point, there had been some things in my past that I just... This Catholic church was the only thing that didn't move, and so that's where I gravitated because...
2: Gotcha.
4: There were so many other moving parts and things that were happening in my life. I knew that the solidity of the Catholic Church was going to anchor me. And then out of that, all these other things have grown.
2: Right. So my point to this is as you've traveled in this direction and you've moved with the Holy Spirit, and like you said, your family calls it your radar and stuff, and you definitely lean in and say yes. Have you noticed over the years, and you got stronger and stronger in your faith, have you noticed that signal, if you will, is in a much more clearer fashion? And I'm trying to get to this point because I think of Father Larry Richards. You know where I'm going with this. Jerry, he used to always say that we don't give the Holy Spirit credit enough. It's the Holy Spirit, the third person of the Trinity, is so misunderstood. And Father Larry used to always talk about that. And so I'm hoping your story will help others, Sarah, that as you got closer in your to God in your Holy Mother Church in the faith, was that receptivity more more sensitive, more acute, more you were right there. You knew that was coming to you from the Holy Spirit.
4: Yes. And I would say I'm also more willing to say yes to doing what I'm prompted to do. Where before it was, I would have to have three promptings at the same, if this thing happened three times, if that person's name was said three times, then I would go and react on that. And now I'm just like, okay, this person's on my heart today. And so I'm going to write a letter. I'm going to reach out. I'm going to pray about this particular thing. And if I find out, then yes, that's a beautiful consolation. And if not, then I know that I did what I was supposed to do based on the prompting of the Holy Spirit.
2: Mm-hmm, mm-hmm.
1: Right. Yeah, it's a no-lose proposition, really. Yeah. You find out. Yeah. Go ahead.
2: Well, but, and you know, Jerry, it's interesting. Did you pick up on this? Because, Sarah, my response to your story is when you said at the beginning, you know, you had to have the multiple confirmations for you to react. But then as you got more comfortable with the Holy Spirit, and I think that's a very true statement for all of us. When we're first feeling, if you will, or receiving that the Holy Spirit is tapping us, we are looking for, are we sure? You know, it's kind of like, do we take the next step? Is it going to be safe, you know, secure ground for us to take the step? Okay, God, we'll take that next step. Okay, God, we'll take the next step. And now we're rolling. And so now you're at a point, and see, that's where the saints, you know, the saints worked towards this, what we call like an advanced kind of spirituality, where, you know, they didn't necessarily need so many confirmations or, you know, being done in twos or threes or whatever. They knew when it was coming from God and when it was not. And but I think that goes, don't you agree, Jerry, that it also, credit to you, Sarah, because the deeper you go with God, I think there's more clarity there. I read a lot of the lives of the saints, and I noticed that as they advanced spiritually, they were able to do more things in a quicker fashion and bigger things for God, you know, real fast. And so it was pretty amazing how fast they moved, whereas the rest of us would be kind of hesitant. What do you say, Jerry, before we throw it back to Sarah?
1: No, my mind goes to the scripture where Jesus talks about, you know, his sheep know his voice, you know, and same with the Holy Spirit. Over time, we will become more receptive by becoming more sensitive and then being obedient. I mean, if we continually hear the voice of the Holy Spirit and don't act on that because we're thinking, well, it may not be the Holy Spirit, or I'm uncomfortable doing this, or somebody, what are people going to think about me if I do this? Then we kind of stunt that development in our lives. But Sarah has done a wonderful job of really cultivating the voice of the Holy Spirit in your life, Sarah. And we always say it, Sarah, what you call and share on this program is going to change people's lives. And I know
2: Absolutely.
1: A lot of people now, Debbie, after listening to Sarah, are going to be going, you know what, I need to be definitely more receptive and listening and attentive to hear the voice of the Holy Spirit.
2: Yeah, I agree. Sarah, what would you say to folks that are kind of just listening and taking this episode in and saying, you know, I don't really know the first steps. You know, what's the best way to really hear or be inspired by the Holy Spirit? What would you say to them? I'm curious.
4: Well, the first thing I noticed about what happened to me is that I didn't want to live with regret. And so the initial promptings were began because I regretted that I didn't reach out to my aunt before she died. Mm. And I had that prompting. And so then the motivation went from that selfish, I don't want this feeling, to seeing how other people reacted and knowing that what I did was a consolation to them. Mm. And it gave them hope and it gave them a sense of belonging and love or whatever. And so, you know, if you begin acting because it's a selfish motivation, it's okay, because God makes straight, you know, our crooked lines.
2: Right, right.
4: And then it's just practice. Like, you know, it's a little bit by little bit. Every day is a little journey. And if you begin one step and then the next step, then God is the one who makes everything glorified.
2: Mm. Beautifully said.
1: Praise God.
2: Wow.
1: Yeah.
2: You're awesome, Sarah. Yeah.
1: Well put, Sarah. Everything you've said has just been really, really helpful today on the program. We're so grateful that you listen and that you occasionally take the time to call in, Sarah. Thank you so much, and have a beautiful rest of your day, just knowing how much you've helped a lot of people on this program today.
2: Absolutely. Thanks, Sarah.
1: Thank you, Sarah.
2: Beautiful.
1: All right. Yeah. Great stuff. Great stuff. Who else would like to contribute the way that Sarah did? Maybe you're in that place where you don't have that familiarity with the voice of the Holy Spirit. You get these promptings and you would just like to talk through it for a minute and say, you know, what do I do when I sense maybe it's your guardian angel, maybe it's the Holy Spirit, you know, prompting you to do something, write that letter, send that text, talk to somebody, reach out to somebody at work who may be struggling. We can talk that through with you, and it could really make for a beautiful unfolding deepening of a relationship mm-hmm. with the Holy Spirit in your life that you may not have right now. Mm-hmm. So how are you receptive to the Holy Spirit? Here's the number. It's 833-288-EWTN, 833-288-3986. 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
2: Yay.
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2: Beautiful. I love this. Okay, we're going to get to Paul in just a moment. We'd like you to join Paul by dialing this number and share your relationship with the third person of the Trinity, the Holy Spirit. 833-288-EWTN. That's 833-288-3986. You heard Sarah say, she said she didn't want any regrets. Okay, we don't want you to have any regrets. So if you feel the prompting of the Holy Spirit, just say yes. And I'll tell you, you're going to love talking to Matt. You probably will just like talking to Matt. He's so wonderful. You won't even want to come on air. You just want to sit and talk to Matt all day long. And that's fine. You can do that too. But we want to put you on air so you can help other souls. And it's a very enjoyable experience. Please dial in, and you don't have to be Catholic to call in. And let's turn our attention to now Paul's call. First time caller Jerry from Fargo, North Dakota, on our friends at Real Presence Radio. Hi, Paul. Welcome to Take Two.
9: Hi. Thanks so much for taking my call.
1: Sure enough. Glad to have you.
9: Yeah. Great. Well, I wanted to share a story that had a pretty profound impact on my life. I'm a physician, and very early in my career as a physician, I was covering one of my colleagues who was on vacation. He had a general medical practice, and mine was a specialty practice, so it was a little difficult making that crossover and going to see somebody, you know, back from my earlier days in my training for general medical issues. And it was a woman who was in for kind of a routine check of a number of medical conditions. But when I stepped into the room and introduced myself, she didn't make any eye contact. She just stared at the floor, and then told me how fairly quickly that that her mother had committed suicide when she was a young woman. Her sister had committed suicide, and that she had battled depression herself all of her life, and was strongly considering taking her life. Mm-hmm. And I was, you know, I had 15 minutes scheduled with this person to kind of go over, I think it was her blood pressure and her diabetes. And I was like, oh my goodness, okay, what are we going to do here? And so I asked her if she had a psychiatrist, and she did, and that person was out of town, and she was unwilling to see any of the other psychiatry colleagues. And I had to kind of think back on, you know, what we do with someone in that kind of circumstance. And sometimes that means trying to have them involuntarily committed, which I really didn't want to have to do. And so I just started praying in my mind, Lord, help me to know how to help this woman. And I just got a very clear, insistent message in my head, in my mind, ask her if you can pray with her. And I had not been in the habit of praying with my patients. That was something not very comfortable for me at all. I kind of answered God back like, maybe you just mean tell her I'll pray for her. And it was very clear, like, ask her to pray with her right now. So I asked her if she had any faith upbringing or background, and she'd been raised Catholic. And I said, you know, this is probably going to sound strange just meeting you, but I said, would you be okay with me praying with you about this right now? And she then made eye contact with me and said that would be okay. I put my hand on her shoulder, and I fumbled through some prayer, and I don't even remember what all I said, but she just started sobbing, sobbing, sobbing. And I just gave her the time to kind of get through that after I finished the prayer. And she then looked up and said to me, this is what's missing. She says, I've been away from God for years. I haven't been to church in years, and God's been out of my life, and I see this is what I need. I need him back in my life. And she said she didn't want to harm herself anymore, and I asked her, some more questions and follow-up of that, and then asked her if she'd be willing to meet with my pastor, which she said she would, and she did. And then she wrote me a couple of times afterwards, you know, thanking me profusely for praying with her at that time. mm-hmm. and that she was in a much better state and managing her depression in a much better way, in large part by getting back into her faith. So it was a really strong testament to me about listening to the prompting of the Holy Spirit, even when it seems maybe very uncomfortable.
2: Right. Okay, so I asked Jerry Paul if I could go first, because I'm trying to choke back the tears, because your call and your story, it's the reason why I absolutely love nurses, and I think they're going to get a high place in heaven. Because when I was at my most vulnerable times during medical situations, there was the nurses that would grab my hand and would pray with me. And I always wanted my doctor, who I put up on a pedestal, you know, that I knew he or she had all the answers. I wanted them to be able to have that kind of response to me, and many times they had a good bedside manner, but they didn't have that next step that you took with this beautiful soul that you got to encounter. So first thing, I am so glad that you said yes to the Holy Spirit, and you have no idea. I'm sure you probably realize now by the way she corresponded with you and said thank you. You have no idea what you did for her, because one of the very last encounters I had, when I was really all alone and I was really struggling with the first huge bout of cancer that I went through in 1994, my doctor actually came across the examining table, and he asked me to get down off of the table, and he gave me the biggest bear hug and started praying with me, and I literally melted in his arms, and it gave me enough strength to go forward. And I needed it so badly, and he did what you did, Paul. He responded. So I just want to say thank you for saying yes to the Holy Spirit. And I wish we weren't in such a sterile kind of environment where it's so distant we are from each other. I wish it could get more like that, where people would feel the prompting of the Spirit and really do respond, especially when it has something to do with emotional health, medical health, physical. I just think it's so, you were Christ to her, Paul, and God bless you for doing that. I just want to hear your response, because I'm a mess. I'm an emotional mess. So I hope you realize you probably touched a lot of people today with your story.
9: Thank you for those words, Debbie. A couple of thoughts on what you just said. You know, now I teach a lot. I teach in at a medical school and another university in public health, and I've looked into the connections between, you know, practicing our faith and spirituality and health, and it's pretty profound. And in a number of surveys, you find many people are like you, hunger for their medical providers, their doctors and their nurses to pray with them. Nurses are better at it than the doctors are. They're more often more free and willing to do that. It's a careful situation. You can't use that sort of differential of power in the doctor patient relationship to sort of proselytize in that setting. But by asking about their faith background and are they open to it, it's amazing things can happen. And I have a colleague who does this very regularly in his practice, and he just has story after story after story of wounds being healed and people opening up, and that's what they want to see him about almost more than, you know, the medical advice that he's giving. It is a hunger that we are treated not just physically but mentally and spiritually as well.
2: Wow.
1: Yeah, I could hardly add to what Debbie shared with you, Paul, other than just to say thank you for being a physician and being a doctor and following the prompting of the Holy Spirit there in that moment. Because, you know, it sounds like this woman had, you know, like you mentioned, the other members of her family. I think he said a mother and a sister who had died from suicide, and that she was even thinking along the same lines. So, you know, it's maybe not going to be this dramatic every time that you as a doctor maybe are led by the Holy Spirit to bring up, you know, prayer or the spiritual side of things. hopefully it's not going to be this dramatic, but in this case it was, you know, and it very well could have saved a life and a soul. And so just kudos to you. And
2: yes.
1: I know, like you said, you have your hands are kind of tied to a certain extent in your profession, that you can't go too far, you can't cross certain lines. But if you, it sounds like if you ask the patient, if they're receptive to it, and thanks be to God, you know, the Holy Spirit was right there in her mm-hmm. life at that mm-hmm. particular moment and said, you know what, I need more of God. I need to get back to God. And Paul, you were the instrument that God used to do that. I Amen. Know you probably don't want any credit for that. I'm sure you're a humble guy, but you have at least that healthy sense of pride in knowing, you know what, the Holy Spirit spoke to me in that moment. I decided to act, and that, thanks be to God, give all the glory to God for what happened in that situation. Mm-hmm. But you were the instrument that he used, Paul, so praise God yeah. that you were there at that time.
2: Yeah, amen.
9: Thank God. Yep. Thank you.
1: Yeah, amen.
2: Dr. Paul, you're going to have to call in again, because I just said to Jerry, we should do a whole episode on this. I think it's just brilliant. So maybe you'll be listening a couple weeks or months down the road, and you can call in again, okay?
9: That would be great. Thank you guys for what you do as well.
1: Well, thank you. Thanks for helping to make this a very impactful broadcast. And for those of you who don't get to hear all of it when it airs live right now, or if you know people who say, gee, I wish I could listen to Take Two with Jerry and Debbie, it's not on live where I am, or I'm busy, I'm working, just let them know. 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
2: Beautiful. Thank you again, Dr. Paul. We're going to, a final caller today is Patrick from Buffalo, New York, listening on the Station of the Cross. Hi, Patrick. Welcome.
10: Hey. Hello. How are you? Are you and Debbie and Jerry, how are you today in this October?
2: We're doing well. Yeah. Yeah, we're doing good. We're hanging in there. Now that you called, you're going to finish this episode. So make it a good
10: one,
2: okay, Patrick?
10: All right. the question I have, yeah. Obviously we're talking about the prompting of the Holy Spirit. And like everybody else, I'm a nobody. I don't, you know, pay attention enough. There's promptings to go to church. There's prompting to go to confession. There's prompting to help somebody in need. That's not me. But I've ever wondered if both of you or one of you have ever experienced, when you're prompted to talk about Christ and the faith, do you ever mm-hmm. get like this warm, I get this warm, fluttering feeling in my body
2: Absolutely.
10: When I'm talking about the truth of Christ?
2: Absolutely.
10: It doesn't happen all the time, but it happens every now and then. I can't really explain it.
2: Yeah.
10: So I'm talking about Jesus, I'm talking about the faith. I'll get this
2: yeah.
10: fluttering, warm
2: yeah.
10: feeling.
2: I knew you were going to make it a good one, Patrick. You are so awesome. Yes, of course. Your body
10: you
2: is going to, yes, yes, your body is going to respond. The Holy Spirit is so amazing. And sometimes people will get sweaty palms, or they'll get nervous. They'll start to shake a little. They'll get that butterfly feeling. They'll get that because
10: mm-hmm.
2: it's time for your, that's why I always say it's a tapping. It's a tapping of the Holy Spirit. So I think of it like your guardian angel is inspiring and whispering into your mind, and then you've got, you know, the Holy Spirit saying, come on, you can do this, and you've got to muster up the strength to say yes. And so it's like anything else. Think about it like if you were ready to, I don't know, bungee jump, or, you know, jump out of a plane or something. Of course you're going to feel a little bit, your body's going to feel a little different. Now, that's why I said at the beginning of the show, it's also very important to make sure that it is truly coming from God, so it's the right move.
10: Right.
2: So you want to try to get in a state of grace, stay in a state of grace, and also say, Lord, if this is not of you, take it away. But if it is of you, give me the strength, and you'll feel that added kind of push, like as if somebody was pushing you out of the plane.
10: Oh, amen to that. I mean, I agree with you. I'm just saying it doesn't happen all the time. Like say if you and I are talking about Psalm 91, or I'm talking to somebody who's not Catholic, mm-hmm. and I'll say, this is why Catholics believe this, and they'll be kind of pushing me back. I'll feel a warm fluttering through my body when I'm speaking to Christ.
2: Wow.
10: That's not
2: I love it. I love it. What do you think, Jer? Do you get it? Do you get that feeling?
1: Well, yeah, absolutely. You know, and I think it's just human nature, Patrick. I'm sorry, Patrick and Debbie.
10: No problem,
1: just,
10: Jerry.
1: It's just, hello. It's just it's just human nature. You know, we sense we could be, you know, 99% sure it's the Holy Spirit. That just that simple 1% is going to make us be a little bit nervous, maybe a little hesitant.
10: Mm-hmm.
1: But we want it. We want to be sure that we act. You know, because I'd say it's better to, like you said, if you're prompted to share the faith with somebody, it's far better to take that prompting and see what happens than to maybe have that regret that Debbie was talking about earlier. Debbie always says no regrets.
2: Mm-hmm.
1: And so, yeah, but there are, you know, this all that we're talking about today doesn't necessarily mean that it's easy, but it is something
10: no,
1: we can get more and more accustomed to over time and get more familiar with the voice of the Holy Spirit. Yeah.
10: Yep. I mean, you guys are awesome. Your topics are just on point. They're helping so many people in this faith.
2: Oh, Patrick. Patrick, you're awesome. Thank you so much for hitting a home run and finishing this this episode. And thank you for always supporting Take Two. That is incredible. Jerry, another great topic. And we've got another one planned for tomorrow.
1: Yeah, well, Patrick, thank you for the compliment about the topics. They come; many of them come from you, the Take Two family.
2: Yep.
1: Others come from the just the day-to-day life that Debbie and I and the show team live. So tomorrow, our topic is, what have you learned from listening to Catholic radio? You've got to have something to say about this because you're a listener to Take Two and other EWTN shows. So what have you learned from listening to Catholic radio? That is tomorrow's topic. Get your takes and your lived experiences ready overnight and be ready to join us. St. Bruno is the saint of the day today. Thank you so much for making this a beautiful broadcast. Again, the show team, Matt, Michael, and Rich. Until we talk to you guys again, God bless. We'll see you soon.
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13: Abortion affects everyone in some way. 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No matter the reason for abortion, it was wrong. Jesus is there to shower you with love and forgiveness. Project Rachel is a safe place to surrender this heavy hurt you have carried for so long. They have retreats in July and October. 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
14: This is Franciscan Media's Saint of the Day for October 6th. Today we celebrate Saint Bruno. Bruno was born in Cologne, Germany around 1030. He became a famous teacher and served as chancellor of its archdiocese. His dream, however, was to live in solitude and prayer. He persuaded a few friends to join him in a hermitage. After a time, he was given a more remote, solitary site on which to build. For Bruno, it was ideal. The climate and mountainous terrain almost guaranteed silence, poverty, and small numbers. In 1084, Bruno and his friends built an oratory there with small individual cells at a distance from each other. This marked the beginning of a new contemplative monastic order known as the Carthusians. 6 years later, Pope Urban II called Bruno to Rome for a consultation about church affairs. When the Pope fled because of anti-papal activity, Bruno also pulled up stakes. He spent his last years in the wilderness of southern Italy. Bruno was never formally canonized since the Carthusians resisted publicity. Pope Leo X simply declared Bruno a saint in 1514. There's more about the saints along with inspiration and Catholic resources at our website, saintoftheday.org. From Franciscan Media, This has been Saint of the Day.
15: The angel of the Lord declared unto Mary, and she conceived of the Holy Spirit. Hail, Mary, full of grace, the Lord is with thee. Blessed art thou among women, and blessed is the fruit of thy womb, Jesus. Holy Mary, Mother of God, pray for us sinners, now and at the hour of our death. Amen. Behold the handmaid of the Lord. Be it done unto me according to thy word. Hail, Mary, full of grace, the Lord is with thee. Blessed art thou among women, and blessed is the fruit of thy womb, Jesus. Holy Mary, Mother of God, pray for us sinners, now and at the hour of our death. Amen. And the Word was made flesh and dwelt among us. Hail, Mary, full of grace, the Lord is with thee. Blessed art thou among women, and blessed is the fruit of thy womb, Jesus. Holy Mary, Mother of God, pray for us sinners, now and at the hour of our death. Amen. Pray for us, O Holy Mother of God, that we may be made worthy of the promises of Christ. Let us pray. Pour forth, we beseech thee, O Lord, thy grace into our hearts, that we to whom the incarnation of Christ thy Son was made known by the message of an angel, may, by his passion and cross, be brought to the glory of his resurrection, through the same Christ our Lord. Amen.
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17: 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California leaders are condemning President Donald Trump after he suggested Iran could target Los Angeles and San Diego if it develops a nuclear weapon. The president defended the Iran war as necessary for, quote, keeping the world safe. Governor Gavin Newsom called the remarks, quote, deranged and dangerous. Skydance-owned Paramount has closed its $81 billion takeover of Warner Brothers Discovery and one of the biggest tie-ups ever in the media and entertainment industry. The new Hollywood giant will be called Skydance. It will bring CNN, HBO Max, and CBS under one umbrella. Pope Leo XIV held a private audience with two Vatican associations and remarked on the importance of work in the face of challenges by AI. I'm Veronica Dudo with EWTN News Nightly. 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
19: Sometimes I feel like I am a pro athlete, five-tooled baseball player, trapped in an aging psychologist's body. I'm Dr. Ray Guarendi. The program here, as always, The Doctor Is In. Delighted to be with you. What kind of doctor am I? PhD, post-hole digger, putterer in the history of Denmark, my favorite, permanent head damage. Clinical psychologist. That's what I do for a living. That's what I do in the office. Here on the radio, we can educate, give a few thoughts, a few ideas, see what your situation is, maybe help you out a little bit. Or sometimes I feel that I help people out a lot because they hang up and think, well, I could have done that. I could have said that. I just want you to know that when I do that, I do it deliberately to make you feel very good about yourself. It's just a subtle technique that I have. So the number, if you'd like to get onto the program. And not just a personal situation. It can be a generic question. It can be something you don't understand about psychology or emotions or development or intellect. All the realm of the psyche. And sometimes good questions with our faith wrapped around a psychological question. Dr. A, if I had more faith, would I be less anxious? Dr. A, what does the church say about taking medication for your mood? All of that stuff. 877-573-7825. 877-57-EQUAL. That is the number to get onto the program. Robert Burns, the poet, said something akin to this. Oh, the gift the gods would give us to see ourselves as others see us. Sigmund Freud was considered the father of modern psychiatry. Now, Freud was an atheist. He just thought that religion was neurosis. He had to shed the shackles of those kinds of antiquated throwback beliefs. And part of his psychoanalysis, which the vast majority of mental health therapists don't practice psychoanalysis in a Freudian way anymore. They may call it psychoanalysis, but actual Freudian psychoanalysis with the guy sitting behind you on the couch and letting you free associate, and supposedly as you free associate, you're supposed to put upon the therapist your conflicts that are poking their way through because you're ego is struggling with your id and your superego is overlapping with some kind of imbued morals. It's always funny. I wondered about Freud. He didn't believe in God, so where did he decide where we got our morals from? That aside,

If you achieved insight, you would be on your way to cure. Insight equals cure. We now know that you can have all the insight in the world and not change. For example, if you smoke, you know why you smoke? Okay, now that you know why, what are you going to do about it? Maybe that's a bad analogy because of the physical component. But you have insight into the fact that you lose your temper. Okay. Well, what are you going to do? You know you lose your temper, therefore, now that you've understood why you lose your temper, you shouldn't lose your temper anymore. Uh-huh. We don't like looking at ourselves. It's painful. We don't like scrutinizing ourselves as close to objectively as we can. I don't like that. The Catholic Church has our sacrament called reconciliation. Confession, popularly known. When I was in the evangelical world, I didn't go to confession for 8 years. Didn't have to, right? Jesus took all my sins away. So as a consequence, I thought less and less about my sinfulness. I really didn't have to kind of look at myself all that much. Because why? Just told the Lord I was sorry for being a sinner, kind of kept it generic, and that was it. Confession makes you look at yourself. It is a path to insight. What am I like? What do I do to other people? What are my failings, my shortcomings? I don't like looking at that. I don't want to look at that. Leave me alone. I think it's one of the beauties of confession. When I came back to the church and I made my confession after being gone all that time, you know, I had to look back during those years, kind of make a general confession and say, hey, this is kind of the stuff I did. I didn't go to Mass. I had to look at me inside. I didn't like it. But it was good for me. Was very, very good for me. I think that's a benefit of confession that people don't talk about much. They talk about feeling clean, feeling a burden lifted from them, feeling forgiven, feeling light. All that's great. But from a psychologist's point of view, it's like confession forces insight. It makes you look at yourself. It's a beautiful thing. It hurts. It feel good. Like going in there and telling the priest, okay, I did this, I did that, I'm like this, I'm like that. Ow! It was much more comfortable for me when I was in the evangelical world and I just, Lord, I'm sorry for being a sinner. There you go. Let's just keep it a nice umbrella term. Don't let me scrutinize exactly some of the things I needed to change because they were not only sinful, but they were just ugly frailties. Now, fortunately, I also have a wife. And I turn to her to tell me where I needed to look at myself. And I trust her. I trust her very much. My initial reaction is I might not agree with her, and I realize that's going to be my initial reaction. So once you know that's your initial reaction, you can get over it because you can realize, no, this is my initial reaction. It's just impulsive. I better stop and listen to what she's saying because I trust her. Do you got somebody that can trust you trust? You can ask them, am I like that? Do I do this? Where am I intolerant? Where am I prideful? Where am I selfish? Where am I thoughtless? Where am I neglectful? Tell me. Because I got to go to confession. I got to be a little more specific.

0: then bless me, Father, for I'm a sinner. 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A lot of good questions up there, and I can give you my, I think I can safely give you my word. I'll get to you. This is Dr. Ray.
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0: Hi, everybody. 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
3: 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You're enveloped in fear. And God is out the window. You don't see Him standing right next to you.
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0: yeah, like that. Dealing with the real. Now, Joy from Texas did send me an e-person, and I read it, I think, this morning or last night. And it was rather lengthy, and it touched upon an awful lot of generational conflict, especially, at least from the way Joy described it, a difficult to take couple of in-laws, particularly parental in-laws. And her husband, who, you know, she kind of said doesn't really notice it, but he notices it after she explains it to him. Joy, aren't you impressed with how much I remember on your email?
1: Yes, very impressed.
0: Are you only worried about the holidays that you have to deal with them?
1: So it's mainly the holidays because that's like the longest amount of time we have to spend with them. During the year, since we've moved away, and even when we were living in the same city with them, we kind of got away with only seeing them once a month or once every other month, and it was for 2 days at the maximum. But now with the holidays coming up, and this will be the first Christmas that it's their turn for us to be there the whole time, and they're sort of expecting us to be there for about a week or so. And we're having to go up actually this weekend for 4 days, and so I was stressing out, my husband was stressing out, and they're just very unpredictable people, and we just feel like every time we go over, we can't predict, oh, are they going to do this? Are they going to cross this boundary? Because every time it's something new that we hadn't even fathomed could occur.
0: Do they just say hurtful, snotty, snarky, opinionated stuff, or do they punch you in the head?
1: Well, so, yeah, there was the time she pretty much, like, smacked me over my mouth during dinner to, like, shut me up from saying something, which had anyone else done that, there would have been a very big issue because I'm not someone that just stays quiet. But because they're his parents and I feel a duty to be extra respectful to them, I bit my tongue and I bite my tongue a lot. And it's just, we're from different cultures. They're from Canada and I'm Mexican. And so there's also like, you know, we encountered a mariachi band one time. And so she grabs me and she tells me like, hey, is it very common? Like, does everyone in your family sing this? And I know it's coming from a place of ignorance and not willful intent, or at least I hope, but it still, it like jabs you in the stomach and you kind of think like, was that necessary to ask me? Like, was there maybe a
0: Joy, now wait a minute, Joy, I'm jumping in here. That was no big deal. That was just an ignorant thing for her to say. It should have bugged you for about 4 seconds. For about 4 seconds, it should have bugged you. That's about it. Now, I understand the part about the mouth. Yeah, that's pretty uncool. Okay, I got that part. But it sounds like most of what they do is words, right?
1: Yeah. Yeah, okay. And they just throw like little tantrums and stuff. And yeah.
0: All right. Now, you can do one of two things. You can say, I don't like them. I don't like being around them. And we're not going to go. You could do that. I don't think that would exactly be what your faith would say to do, but you can do it. No one's going to stop you. Or you can go and say, I will be ready for her to say any kind of goofy, opinionated, snarky remark. I know full well she's capable of it. She's been capable of it for all the years I've known her. Why am I surprised at this? I just basically have to deal with her for 4 days and put a smile on my face and just look at her. And if we have to go out to eat, my husband and I will go out to eat, and we'll do that and get a break from them, or we'll get back to the hotel if we have a hotel, whatever it is. But what you're doing is this. You're doing what we all do to ourselves. I just don't like the way they are. They're just a problem. They say stuff. They're insulting. They're superior sounding. They're opinionated. Okay, they are. Now, if this were the neighbor lady down the street, you could say, well, I don't have anything to do with her. Unfortunately, it is your husband's parents. Mm-hmm. Now, you have the power within your head to simply say, yeah, yeah, I know what they're like. I'm not going to let them get to me. I only have to deal with them for 4 days, and then I get to go home. You can do that, can't you?
1: Yeah, I guess it's what I'm having a struggle with now is that it gets tiring, and then they expect a certain access to us now that we have a daughter because she is the first grandchild, and that's been also a kind of point of, I guess, contention.
0: Well, you say they're 4 hours away. So what do they say? We're going to drive in every weekend and stay the weekend with you. What are they? What is this special access they want?
1: So it's a little less now because we've moved away, and that kind of drew a pretty big boundary. But when my daughter was going to be born, we said we wanted to do that newborn bubble thing. You know, where like for a couple days, it's just you, dad, and baby, and you guys try to bond to like establish all the good routines, right, for a healthy baby.
0: Sure.
1: And my husband's dad said to us, well, what, is someone in the car next to you going to be able to see the baby, like my grandchild, before we can? And it was such a big issue that we just ended up letting them come to the hospital about, 3 hours after I gave birth.
0: Well, your husband's the one to handle this, Joy. You're the in-law. Yeah. You're the woman who made him become Catholic. You're the woman who's changing him. You know that. I read that in your email. They don't like what you're doing to their son. So if he says, is somebody else going to see the baby? Your husband could have said, no, Dad, but we're just doing it this way for the first 3 days. And that's it. End of story.
1: Yeah.
0: What happens is you got bullied. Well, we're the grandparents. We can't come around? Yeah, Dad, you can come around, but we're going to just do this for a few days. That's the way we're going to do it. You guys are afraid to kind of quietly sort of stand up to them.
1: Yeah, that's been our main argument because, even with the birth, like my mom was present for the birth because she's my mom. And that was also a big thing of why are they allowed, but we're not. But yeah, my husband, that's been a discussion with me and him of why he's afraid to kind of stand up to them. And it's the whole, he's the youngest, doesn't want to rock the boat. A million excuses.
0: Well, I hope your husband comes to realize that his wife is the one that needs to have a higher say in this. I hope. I see a lot of guys that are just, I'm not saying this about your husband, but I'm saying this in general about guys in marriages. They're wimps. They're just wimps. They're afraid to stand up, even though, part of it is Joy. I'll bet this is part of it. Your husband doesn't think you're all completely innocent, He thinks you should be a little more easygoing, let stuff go in one ear and out the other, you know what they're like, don't get all shook up. Am I wrong?
1: No, you're not wrong. He's told me that before. But
0: exactly.
1: I'm
0: how do I know these things? I promise your husband did not call me and tell me this. Yes, so to get along with them, you just got to recognize, one, it's time limited, and two, what do you expect? They say these kind of snarky things. What do you expect? If you want to have it, you don't have to have a warm relationship with him, but at least a pleasant, civil one, because that's his mom and dad. He's not going to write them off. And if you're saying, how do I make him not be that way? Julia, I got no answer for you on that one. But I do have answers for you on you. Remember, somebody can only distress you to the degree you allow them to distress you.
1: Well, then can I ask the question of how, because I've tried the like breathing and the trying to let go and bring it to the foot of the cross and like asking God, and I've even confessed, right? You were talking about confession, like, let it go and recognize if something in me is, not being so triggered by this. Do you have any other tips?
0: Yes, I do.
1: I feel like I've
0: yes, I do. You know what you're telling yourself? They shouldn't be this way. They should be more respectful. I don't do this to them. I don't deserve this. We just want to live our own lives. Why can't they understand that? Now, that's just gone through your head like a broken record.
1: Mm-hmm.
0: Showing how old I am using that analogy to a broken record. Somebody your age goes, a record? What's that? But that's what you're doing to yourself, and you're doing it repeatedly. That's how you're thinking. And as long as you think that way, you're going to get really distressed. Probably translate into physical reaction.
1: Yeah.
0: So, I have some books there that might help you. I got a book called How to Get Along with Almost Everybody, and I talk about something called accept it, which means when you know the way somebody is, you should be less distressed over the way they are, because this is nothing new. That's a big one. I have a book called Thinking Like Jesus, which is a good way to be at peace and calm down and live your life better and not to get so disturbed by the conduct of, well, family members, really. Because those are the ones that can bombard you the most. The people close in your circle. So, congratulations on that little one, Joy. And I hope I gave you just a few seeds to carry with you, my dear. 877.
1: Yes, I really appreciate it.
0: You're welcome, honey. 877-573-7825. And I know there are people out there thinking, oh, come on, Dr. A, you can't just flip a switch and not be bothered. Of course you can't. But you can decide to reverse directions. You can start to think, what do I expect? This behavior is 9 years old. There's no sign that their personality is going to change. They don't see anything wrong with their personality. And putting this back upon my opening monologue, I wonder what it is about me that might interplay with somebody acting a certain way. And Joy said that. She said her husband implied. She's a little too easily shook up. So, we'll see. Dr. Rick.

0: Sin creates a proclivity to sin, the Catholic Catechism teaches. It develops vice by repetition of the same wrong act. Thus, sin tends to reinforce and reproduce itself. Vice can be linked to the capital sins, which are called capital because they can engender other sins and other vices. The capital sins are pride, avarice, envy, wrath, lust, gluttony, and sloth. Sin is a personal act, but we can also be responsible for the sins of others under certain conditions. Sin can make men accomplices of one another, the Catechism warns, causing concupiscence, violence, and injustice to reign among them. This is Peggy Stanton, and this has been the Order of Malta's Minute with the Catechism.
1: The Heart of the Interior Life with Elizabeth Jingle.
2: In St. Ignatius of Loyola's fourth rule for the discernment of spirits, he teaches that one of the aspects of spiritual discernment

0: The contrary is true in spiritual desolations. Father Timothy Gallagher writes, "Persons in spiritual desolation, on the contrary, feel no attraction to prayer and to God's service, but are drawn toward lower and more earthly things. Identifying and understanding this downward pull as from the enemy, and then rejecting it, enables greater freedom from the empty promises of spiritual desolation."
1: For more information, visit AveMariaRadio.net.

0: want to make it sound like, you know, I'm always even keel, because I'm not, because there are people that get to me. For example, there are people who act real sophisticated, like they're cosmopolitan and they're erudite and they know a lot about everything, and they try to act like they're so suave, and they cannot even name one of Mozart's paintings. And I've noticed that too, because I ask them, I say, you need paintings that Mozart did? That's right. What about things, what about Michelangelo, huh? What about his concertos that he wrote? Yeah, don't try to tell me you're sophisticated. Okay, now, got some callers on the line here from Buffalo. And I was fortunate enough all last week to spend some time at the Station of the Cross with their folks, and had a wonderful time. They have great hosts there. And so let's go to Matthew. He's from Buffalo, Station of the Cross. Hi, Matthew.
1: Hello.
0: Thanks for the call, sir. Hey, boy, your wife passed this year. How fresh is that?
1: Well, Dr. Ray, she passed away about 18 months ago, and in fact, you were about a few months after I spoke to you and called in, and you were fantastic. And so let's consider this a follow-up, but I'll say two bits of wisdom you provided were, one was staying close to our connection with Jesus, and that's just been a lifeline. And the other one is to keep humor. You know, it's okay to laugh. It's okay to have fun. And so first is a note of thanks. And just those two tidbits have been so instrumental as we navigate it. And I have a follow-up question, actually, if I may, which is that we've been going to an evangelical church, and we actually started going there probably about a year or so before my wife passed away. And before that, we were going to a Catholic church and been very engaged there. And my late wife was cradle Catholic, etc. So we've been with the evangelical church since she passed away, and it's been very, very helpful in so many ways. About a month or so, 2 months ago, one of my sons comes into my room and essentially says he wants to go back to the Catholic church, and really eloquently and so thoughtfully spoke to it, not for his dibbling or not even necessarily for me, but for himself. And I was really impressed with it. And there's different, among other things he spoke to is, was impressive to me was the connection with Mary. And of course, I naturally, there was that connected to his mother and so forth. But he was very thoughtful about it. And he said, he presented the reason. So I wanted to affirm this. And I started taking him at his request to Catholic Mass. And it's been a great experience. And I navigate it. I'm able to navigate it. So I take one son to the evangelical and the other to the Catholic Mass. And it's been great. And neither the siblings are understanding about that. That's working well. And I guess to my mind, my mind says, Matthew, you want to affirm their relationships with Jesus, with God, and if one of them is saying he is feeling for different reasons drawn back to the Catholic Church, support it, affirm it. And if the other is not there at this time, okay, support it, affirm it. And I think that makes sense.

0: I was speaking to a friend at the evangelical church, and he was raising some concerns and a little eyebrows around it. And as he said, well, will they still attune to the Holy Spirit and walk with God? And I listened, and I'm going to talk to the pastors, because we have a very good relationship, in fact, at the evangelical church. But my question is, or on my thinking, one is that I can't imagine for a second how supporting and affirming my son to explore, go back to the Catholic Church, I can't see how in the world that would be a mistake. I think that would be a mistake if I didn't affirm it and support it. And I'm trying to put myself in the mindset of potentially the pastors and the others at the evangelical. What concerns might they have? Because I want to be able to talk with it in a way.
1: I think, okay, let me jump in here, Matthew. I don't want to have you bump up against a break. When I was in the evangelical world, I think it's safe to say that there are many in there that are variously misunderstanding of the Catholic faith. And because of that, it sounds like your friend sort of said that. Your friend said something to the effect, well, gee, will he know Jesus? Will he walk with Jesus? Will he be moved by the Holy Spirit? You know, all of that, it shows such a total ignorance, and I don't use the word negatively, just unknowingness, of the Catholic Church. Of course, wildly so. And I wouldn't be surprised, as what I ran into in the evangelical church I was in, when I started moving back toward the Catholic Church, they all came out and told me in so many ways how I was misguided, I was wrong, this was really playing fast and loose with my salvation. You got to watch out for that. That's going to happen. And if I were a betting man, I'd say better than 50-50 chance, if you go to your pastor, he's not going to say, this is wonderful, Matthew. I think this is wonderful that your son is moving towards the church that historically Jesus established. You can't deny it if you know history at all. So, all that said, I think here's your question. The question is not necessarily to support whichever son has a certain direction with his faith, but is to search the truth. Did Jesus establish a Catholic Church to speak in his name? Does history support that? Is it something that, for example, if your son is attracted to the Eucharist, which Catholics and all the way back to the apostles, believe this was truly the body and blood of Jesus Christ. It wasn't a memorial meal like your evangelical church is teaching your son. So because of that, the question becomes, I'm not necessarily going to carte blanche affirm what you're doing, son. I think we all need to search for the truth here. That's what got me when I was in the evangelical world. The people were wonderful, a lot of good Christians there. A lot of anti-Catholicism there, a ton of it, mostly out of ignorance, some out of hostility. A lot of ex-Catholics who didn't like the Catholic Church for their various reasons. So all this said, I think it'd be critical for you to ask your one son coming back to the church, what is it? What's moving him? What is it about it? And go beyond his feelings. Find out the reason, the logic, and the evidence for the Catholic Church. Look into Eucharistic miracles. Look into the Tilma. Look into the Guadalupe Tilma and the Shroud. Look into the Incorruptibles. Those are all very Catholic things. And in the evangelical world, there's minimal awareness of any of that. Maybe the Shroud. So that would be my suggestion, Matthew. Explore. And I think what will happen is if you do it with an open mind, you also will return to the Catholic Church, as did I.

0: Living the Beatitudes with Father Bjorn.
1: Blessed are the pure in heart, for they shall see God. The virtue of purity and holy chastity is certainly a very important thing, but I think we can misunderstand this beatitude. As human beings in our fallen state, we tend to love things and use people. But we're meant to use things and love people. We can manipulate in relationships and we can try to control other people and we can focus on other people as objects. But to be pure in heart is to be in love. And ultimately to be pure in heart and to be happy is to be in love with God Himself as well. This beatitude calls us to have a focus on being open to choosing God, choosing life, to choose love. If God is not the ultimate end of our desires and our hopes and dreams, we will be the saddest of people. Let's say yes to God and choose His way, be focused on His love and pure in heart. Blessed are the pure in heart, for they shall see God.
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3: Here's the new channel. At least 1 hour a week in front of the Blessed Sacrament, with the goal of an hour a day in front of the Blessed Sacrament. I had a guy come up to me and he says, Father, you know, I'm doing a lot of things. I'm in a men's fellowship. I pray with my wife every day. I go to Mass every Sunday and usually a couple times during the week. I read Scripture. He goes, I want more. I said, do you pray in front of the Blessed Sacrament? He said, outside of Mass, no. I said, I think that's the more. See, all these saints, these are the ones who surround us. These are the ones who ran before us. These are the ones who fought well, who kept the faith. They would tell you, as would every single saint in heaven right now, you cannot run this race if you don't spend time with the Master. Whatever else we're doing, it's second, third, and fourth. First things need to be first. And the first thing is to be with the Master. And the Master is Jesus.

0: I remember when I was in the evangelical world, it was very appealing. People were friendly. They had a lot of activities. Typically, the service was about a 40 to 45 minute instruction from the pastor's perspective on the Bible. Some singing. There was minimal worship compared to a Catholic Mass. Minimal. The Catholic Mass is very worshipful of the Lord. I know, just quickly, I had one woman in our Bible study in the evangelical world. She said, I was Catholic for 20 years, and I never heard Jesus Christ proclaimed as Lord and Savior. Now, at that time, I wasn't anti-Catholic. I was lazy Catholic. I went and got a missalette from Sunday Mass, and I counted how many times Jesus Christ was called Lord, Son of God, Savior, Lamb of God, Prince of Peace. It was close to 40 times in one Mass. And that was not counting the homily or the gospel. Next Sunday at Bible study, I went back and I told her that. And I said, where were you all those years? And she looked at me like, that ain't true. And I said, well, okay. All righty. Let's go to, there's some good stuff up here. I want to get to another Buffalo caller. Ann is calling from Buffalo. Hello, Ann.
1: Hi.
0: Thanks for the call.
1: Can you hear me okay?
0: You're perfect there, dear.
1: Can you? Okay. Because my phone was getting funky. I just called to say I deal with a lot of anxiety. I grew up in an alcoholic home, and I never knew what was going to happen next. And I get these anxiety attacks once in a while, and I listen to what you said, just wait for it to pass. And I don't know where I heard this. It could have been on your show or something else in the last week or so. You can kind of, it's like a storm coming, and just wait for the storm to pass. And I don't know. I just kind of looked at it a little bit differently. And I thought if that helped somebody, great. I have a lot of illnesses and strange ones that are incapacitating me. And I used to be a nurse, and I feel like I've been sidelined. But I guess if you have any input as to how to deal with things that are beyond your control and just try to keep the stress level down, and that's all I wanted to say.
0: Okay, well, let's take this to two levels here, Ann. I think you summarized probably incompletely what I might have said. I said you don't just look at your anxiety and say, okay, it'll pass, I'll be fine. Probably what I said was, if there was nothing physically wrong, then your anxiety is not going to hurt you. It's something that is extremely unpleasant. However, it is just your body reacting. It's the same reaction you would have if somebody threatened you. It's the same thing. The problem is, when we have that kind of anxiety, we don't know how to interpret it. We think something is wrong with us. We think we could be having a heart attack. We could be dying. We could look like we're going to do something foolish and embarrass ourselves. So all of that is floating through our head as part of this physiological storm that occurs. And as a result, we fear the anxiety. When's it going to happen again? Where will I be when it happens again? Wouldn't that be awful if it happens again? So the best I can give you, given that you've had a history of all this, is you now long since have known it's not going to hurt you. It's your body reacting, maybe out of history, maybe out of some wiring that's been put into place, whatever the reason. But if you do not fear it, it will likely subside over time a lot quicker. The other thing, and I suspect this is what's tied into your anxiety agitation, is that you look around you and you can't control things. You can't control people. You can't control current events. You can't control the culture. You can't control immorality that seems to be running rampant. You can't control people leaving God. You can't control any of that. Now, the problem is, if this were 1810 you wouldn't know about any of it. You would know your little world, and that's it. But now, you know all of that, or at least what they decide to throw at you. And understandably, it'll shake you up. Of course it will. Why wouldn't it? They're very good at making you want to pay attention and be shook up. I would suggest you might want to cut back on what you know about what, first of all, because you can't do much about most of it. And secondly, it really does come down to making a conscious, deliberate decision to recognize that much of life is something you can't control. You can't control the past. You can't control other people. You can't control what the future holds. You can do things to mitigate it, but you, in the end, you can't totally control it. And until you come to that realization and you recognize that as a truth that is as powerful as if I jump off this building, I'm going to hit the ground, you'll still be agitated by all of that, and it'll feed into your anxiety. So, my dear, that's the basic sermon I can give you in a short period of time.
1: I thank you. That makes a lot of sense, and thank you for your insight and all your help that you try to do for people.
0: God bless you with that anxiety, honey. Don't let anxiety run your life. It doesn't have to. It's the number one symptom that people come to therapists with, and the irony is, for most of us, our anxiety is self-created. There is no danger. Nobody's going to punch me in the head. For the most part, I'm probably not going to be a criminal victim. So because of that, we just create so much. What are people going to think? What happens if I do this? Oh, no. What if this occurs? We do this to ourselves, and we stir up our body. And our body, being dumb, does what the brain tells it. And if the brain says, danger here, you know, that crowd of people is really dangerous. I know it's just a grocery store, but, you know, there's a lot of people in there. What if they look at you? And your body goes, okay, I'll get real nervous, I'll get shook up. That's what happens. Your brain feeds your body foolish messages, and your body reacts like a big dummy. How's that for a course analogy?
1: I'm very impressed. Thank you so much.
0: Bless your heart, honey. Call back again. All righty.
1: Bye.
0: Okay. Bye. This is Dr. A. Thanks for joining me.
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0: There's some good questions up there, and I don't think I'm going to get to all of them. So here's the rule. If you're on the line at the end of the program, you call back, and you will be first up. Your time is valuable, too. Francis says, hey, look, Dr. A, you better get the other side of this thing here. When Joy called in and said, look, I got to deal with my in-laws, and they're tough. And Francis is saying, well, let me give you the in-law perspective. Hi, Francis. Hello, Francis.
1: Hello.
0: Thank you.
1: I am so glad you took my call.
0: You're going to straighten me out? You're going to straighten me out?
1: No. I just want to present a different perspective because I'm of an older generation, and I had a mother-in-law, and I respected her, treated her well. I actually loved her, but I have a daughter-in-law who can be very difficult. And it's very hard for me, although I've just learned to shut my mouth and say nothing. But I hear the same thing. Well, oh, no, you can't come out when the baby is born, but her mother is there. Well, that's my mother. And I think they don't realize how hurtful that is to a mother-in-law, that without the mother-in-law, they wouldn't even have their husband. And it seems that most, I can't say most, but I could say many of my friends go through the same things with their daughter-in-law. It's like they want all control of the husband and want to cut everything off, any influence you may have had when he was growing up, which, by the way, made him the man he was that you married. So that's what I wanted to say.
0: Well, Francis, what you say is much more common, what I see in therapy and what I hear from callers. More often, at least with this audience, it is the younger generation who does all kinds of things that are hurtful or snarky or controlling or manipulative or difficult or estranging to the olders. That's true. It's much more often. And the most common relationship, mother-in-law, daughter-in-law, where that happens. Some second is mother-in-law, mother-daughter. Now, all that said, you're absolutely correct. Here's your problem. If she says, well, my mom's welcome here, but, you know, Francis, you keep your distance. You're stuck. You're stuck.
1: I know.
0: Unless
1: I know.
0: Your
1: Otherwise,
0: son...
1: then I never see them.
0: Well, unless your son says, you can't do this to my mom, and I'm going to welcome my mom, my experience is a lot of these guys, they are nervous and reluctant to stand up to their wives in situations like this because, one, they have to live with their wives. And two, they may partially agree with their wives because enough of the older generation has said things they shouldn't have said or given opinions that weren't asked for, whatever. And I'm not saying they're wrong in doing that. I think they just underestimated the effect, the interpretation of the daughter-in-law on this. So that said, yes, you're right. You're stuck. And unless your son tries to balance out the scale, you're gonna get what you're allowed, I guess. Is it right? Of course not. Of course it's not right. But at the same time, if you dwell on how much it hurts, all you do is destroy your own peace. But Dr.
1: Oh,
0: Ray,
1: I'm not dwelling on it, but good. it was just odd to me that she would say, oh, you know, it's my mother. And it's like, do you never think of how the other mother must feel?
0: Well, you see what you're saying? Wait, you see what you're saying, Francis? Francis, do you see what you're saying?
1: Yeah.
0: You're saying, why doesn't she act right? That's what you're saying. And my answer to that is, Francis, because she doesn't act right. That's what are you going to do?
1: That's true.
0: Can't she see what she's doing? Well, no, she can't. Or if she could, she doesn't care.
1: But there's so many that are like that.
0: Yes, absolutely. It's a horrible.
1: Like their own little bubble.
0: It is a horrible phenomenon that's going on in our country right now. Studies have shown that 30 to 40% of family members are estranged from another family member, and the most common one is the younger generation estranging or separating from the older generation. That's just sad. It's a tsunami. It's a uniquely Western phenomenon. Many other cultures would never do this. It's unheard of. But here in our culture, because, and I think there are big factors involved in this. I've talked about it before. One is the younger generation is less religious than the older generation, so they don't really have any moral compunction or following the fourth commandment to guide them. That's one. Two, they're over-therapized. And there's no shortage of counselors saying if anybody destroys your peace or makes you feel uncomfortable, get rid of them. That's two. Mm-hmm. And three, they're spoiled. They've grown up very comfortable materially. They've had all kinds of opportunities. And therefore, they've gotten less and less able to tolerate someone or anything that goes against what they would like it to be. So whatever it is about you, Frances, that she doesn't like, and it may be nothing. It may be a beautiful part of you. But in her looking at this whole thing, she's like, I just don't really want to give Frances the kind of respect that, you know, that I might want to give her. God bless you, dear. I know it. You're absolutely correct. It happens all the time. Sandy and Eleanor, please call back. Sandy, I got an answer for you on that one. I really do. I got a good one that you can ask your son-in-law. And it'll be something he will have to give you a clear answer for. And I'm not sure he can do it. This is Dr. Ray. Thank you. Walk with God.
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6: Have you ever received an email, text, or a commentary from someone that came from such a place of anger and hate that you were totally taken off guard? I was once attacked on Facebook by someone I've known for many years over a conversation about abortion and Planned Parenthood. I never attacked her or threw out any nasty name calling. I just shared data and facts and offered to share more offline. She basically told me I could take my data and shove it. I knew she was coming from such a place of pain. I don't know her past experiences exactly, but I understood that what was coming out of her mouth was something that lived in her heart. When we're placed in these situations, we may want to respond by defending ourselves or attacking back, but as Christians, we need to stop and think. Focus the conversation on Christ and continue to come from a place of love and charity. Invite the Holy Spirit into your heart to guide you, because what lives in your heart will come out of your mouth. This has been an Epiphany Insight. I'm Vanessa Denha-Garmo, a communications evangelist.
7: Being Catholic is literally the best way to live. It is so rich with beauty and goodness. God is always moving. He is active and He is alive. He has given us such great gifts like the Holy Rosary. He's given us incredible people like Pope St. John Paul II and St. Mother Teresa, who were friends in life and are now friends in eternity. I'm excited to get into these topics on the next episode of Morning Joy, beginning at 6 a.m. Central, 7 a.m. Eastern.
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9: This is an EWTN Newslink. I'm Teresa Tomeo from Catholic Connection. President Trump aiming to bring down diesel prices. He signed an executive order yesterday allowing access to tax-free red-dyed diesel until the end of this year. Red-dyed and regular diesel are the same quality, but the red-dye variety is for off-road use only, such as tractors. The move coming as diesel prices continue to hover about $6.30 a gallon, according to AAA. And the Archdiocese of St. Louis is suing the St. Genevieve Detention Center and multiple federal agencies. The lawsuit filed yesterday alleging the detention center is violating religious liberty by prohibiting Catholic priests from offering the sacraments. The Archdiocese said it has faith the judicial system will vindicate the God-given right to religious freedom. For more news at the Catholic Perspective, visit EWTNnews.com. I'm Teresa Tomeo, and Call to Communion with Dr. David Anders starts now.
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14: 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Pedro Quiles, our producer, Matt Kabinski handling phone screening. Ace McKay is on social media patrol. I'm Tom Price, along with Dr. David Anders.
15: Tom, how are you today?
14: I'm doing okay. How about you?
15: I'm doing all right, thanks.
14: Interesting question here that we just received via texting. This person says, in OCIA, we were talking about one of Eve's punishments in the garden. One of the people in OCIA said, husbands will lord over their wives. Can you break this down? Because this doesn't seem like a modern-day kind of thing.
15: Oh, I don't know. I think there's a lot of husbands that lord over their wives in tyrannical ways, and that is a very unpleasant experience for everybody involved, and it's historically been a source of a great deal of human suffering.
14: Maybe modern, but it's not a good thing.
15: Right, exactly. Now, I mean, if in Western societies, maybe there are men who are more acutely aware of the dangers associated with that and make maybe a stronger effort not to go down that route. Or maybe women who are more empowered to resist that kind of mistreatment. I don't deny that that's a cultural evolution and a good thing. But, I mean, look, if there's a curse of original sin, part of the project of Christian humanism is to try to thwart that through gracious, virtuous activity, right? So maybe a particular vice waxes and wanes historically over time doesn't mean it's not a temptation to be confronted.
14: Sure. Appreciate that. Thank you so much for that text. If you're ready now, let's go to the phones at 833 888-EWTN. We're going to begin today with Thomas, a first-time caller from Las Vegas, listening on Sirius XM, Channel 130. Hello, Thomas. What's on your mind today?
16: Hello, Mr. Price. Dr. David Andrist. My wife converted to Catholicism 7 years ago, and I have tried so desperately to make her understand the meaning of offering it up. Like many other Protestants, she does not have a problem with Mary. She has a problem with the concept of offering it up, and I was wondering if Dr. David Andrist could help me here.
14: Okay.
15: Yeah, thanks. So the first thing I would say, and this from personal experience as a guy who's been married for 34 years, is whenever I start a sentence with, I've been trying desperately hard for years to get my wife to understand blank, right? The best solution to that dilemma for me personally has always been, stop trying to get my wife to understand, right? Like that my wife is not a catechumen, you know, who is a supplicant to me in some pedagogical relationship. And, it, you know, my job is not primarily to instruct her and enlighten her in her ignorance, but to love her and value her and treat her with dignity and respect, and to appreciate the fact that she and I are always going to look at the world through different sets of eyes. And sometimes she's going to look at me and think I'm absolutely nuts for seeing the world the way I see it. And sometimes I'm going to return the favor and think that, I mean, you totally don't see what's going on here, and I think you're nuts. And coming to grips with that is just part of what being married is about. And then hopefully over time you can come to appreciate that, hey, this my spouse's kind of cockamamie way of looking at reality that I think is totally off base may actually have some value in certain circumstances, and maybe I should listen, you know, from time to time instead of speaking. So I just think that's just good marital advice. It may not be catechetical advice. But when it comes to getting people to understand and appreciate

0: front door and says they're hungry and tired and naked, and you say, go be well fed and clothed, but don't give them anything, what you're really just saying is go.
1: Yeah.
0: Right?
1: Yeah.
0: And so sometimes the admonition offered up can be a way of shutting people up and not actually listening to them pathetically, empathetically. So I don't want to go down that road.
1: Right.
0: Then there's also another way of looking at offering up that I also think is not helpful, where suffering becomes a kind of currency that you can spend in your God bank. Right, where, well, I've got this headache, that's got to be worth X number of God points. You know, I'll spend them on this particular intention that I've got, as if our relationship with God were transactional in that respect. And I understand that that's pretty widespread in Catholic spirituality. Again, I don't think it's very helpful. Christ comes at this from another angle, which is that suffering is an inevitable part not only of life, but of the pursuit of righteousness. You know, one of the Beatitudes is, blessed are those who are persecuted for righteousness' sake, right?
1: Yeah.
0: And he tells us in the gospel that if we want to be his disciples, we have to take up our crosses and follow him. That the willing embrace of suffering, in particular suffering meted out at the hands of others, but all kinds of suffering, is a necessary part of the life of sanctification and grace and holiness. I think St. Dismas, the thief on the cross, has a great attitude here when he says to Christ, I'm getting what my deeds deserve, but Lord Jesus, remember me when you come into your kingdom. The willing embrace of suffering, right? Recognizing that everything that comes to you comes from the hand of God's benevolent providence, and not kicking against the goad, so to speak, but saying, you know what? God has ordained this. I'm okay with it. I don't like it. It's unpleasant. It's difficult, but I'm going to trust God's providence, and we're going to get through this. That attitude of like hopeful resignation to the will of God is meritorious, and the Lord rewards it. I think that's a more helpful way to think about the whole offering it up phenomena, that this has happened to me, God's allowing this to happen, there's got to be some purpose, I'm going to trust him through this.
1: Thomas, thanks so much for your call from Las Vegas. Lines are open for you, too, at 833-288-EWTN. It is Call to Communion. Do stay with us.
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1: It's Called to Communion with Dr. David Anders. 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Here's an email from Ernest who says, I'm converting to

0: Catholicism, and I learned I'm not supposed to read my old Protestant books. I know that sometimes apologists read these to try to come up with ways to rebut what they talk about. Should I get rid of these Protestant books, or what should I do with them?
1: Okay, we don't go in for book burning and book banning around here, right? Not on this radio show.
0: That's right.
1: I myself personally, it's my own personal opinion, I get really touchy anytime somebody says, well, you shouldn't read that book or you shouldn't expose yourself to that kind of information, whatever it is, right? Because I'm of the opinion that, look, there's a lot of error in the world, but all truth is God's. And rather than telling somebody, be an obscurantist, stick your head in the sand, don't expose yourself to other points of view, I'm more of the opinion that what you should do is educate yourself, gain a critical spirit, learn how to engage critically with all kinds of voices, and in this process of dialectic, you know, yes and no, back and forth, that you'll gain wisdom and experience and knowledge and insight, maybe beyond what you would have if you just limited yourself to Catholic resources. I mean, I myself personally, I mean, I came to the Catholic faith by reading Protestant theology, and for that matter, by reading the history of religions, Hinduism, Buddhism, Confucianism, Islam, Judaism, Hellenism, ancient philosophy, pagan and otherwise, and exposing myself to the broad scope of humanist wisdom from all civilizations across the ages. And I found a kind of, you know, sort of converging image of the human good and the rational good that was confirmed across traditions. And, you know, obviously there are embedded cultural differences, but there was enough commonality in there for me to see the wisdom of the logic of Catholic natural law theology and natural theology and natural law philosophy, and to say, yeah, the basic moral intuitions of the Catholic Church accord with the religious genius of humankind from across the centuries. And you know, the tools that I gained in critical learning and the ability to compare sources and evaluate arguments and so forth, I think continues to serve me quite well in life. And it's actually the thing that my kids say they appreciate most about having grown up with me.
0: Really?
1: Right, yeah. I didn't just like dogmatize my kids and teach them you have to believe this, you have to believe that. I mean, I did some of that too, but I said, you know, I would always engage them in arguments, not arguing with them, but engage them in the discussion of arguments for different positions and ask questions and get them to think critically. Where does this person coming from? How do they evaluate that? Why do they say this? And, you know, I made them read philosophy and talk to me about it, and so they all appreciate that. They're all like pretty critically minded people today, and they're in different places religiously, but they all value that, and I value it. So I'm not one to tell you to throw out your old books unless they're just trash and worthless, right? I mean, good books should be kept regardless of who wrote them, right?
0: Sure.
1: And I hope you have enough critical sense to know the difference between a good book and a bad book. You know, the kind of stuff that comes off of, you know, self-published works by self-proclaimed prophets who have purported visions of things they saw on their charismatic vision quest or whatever, I mean, that kind of stuff can go in the garbage as far as I'm concerned, because they're a dime a dozen, right?
0: Sure.
1: You know, people that make wild, unsubstantiated conspiratorial claims, and people who are not qualified in a scholarly way to make the arguments that they're making. They're just making bare assertions based on their own intuitions and sentiment. I don't have any patience for that kind of literature. But good scholarly work by qualified people, regardless of their educational, denominational, or religious background, I like to fill my own lobby with that kind of stuff.
0: Ernest, thanks so much for your email. If you'd like to send us an email for a future show, we're ready for it. Send it to ctc@ewtn.com. ctc@ewtn.com. Lines are open for you right now at 833-288-EWTN if you have a question for Dr. David Anders. 833-288-3986. You can call us or text us. Here's an email now from Ronald, who says, regarding Matthew 16:18, if Jesus set up a visible, identifiable church, wouldn't that prove Protestantism wrong because he protected his church from the gates of hell?
1: Yeah, thanks very much. I really appreciate the question. So there's a couple aspects to this question. I think we have to differentiate them. Did Jesus establish a visible church? That's one question.
0: Okay.
1: can that visible church be located historically and traced through time and shown empirically not to have failed? And does that confirm Christ's promise? So I think those are two different questions. The reason I separate them is because in the 16th century, at the onset of the Protestant Reformation, Protestants basically all would have maintained that Christ established a visible church. That was not in question. And they all maintained that visible church had historic continuity through time, and that they were the inheritors, the heirs of that apostolic tradition. So those are Catholic beliefs, but they were Catholic beliefs that were shared by the earliest Protestants. Where Protestant polemics deviated from the Catholic picture was they took the position that while the church had historic continuity through time, that aspects of the church's doctrine and purity had been obscured, not eliminated, but obscured by, as they put it, papal superstition. And so the ideology around the Reformation was the claim to have sort of blown away the papal smoke, if you will, to allow the pure embers of the gospel that had never been extinguished but had lain kind of dormant underneath to come more fully into light. Okay, that's a picture of church history. I think it's false, but that's the picture of church history that the earliest Protestants articulated. Now, that's different from modern Protestants. Many modern Protestants are very comfortable with the idea that the visible church, if there was such a thing, just vanished, and that the real church is just a kind of spiritual reality lodged in the hearts of the faithful. And so their notion of the church's invisibility includes the idea that there is no singular visible association with historic continuity through time, so there's no need to prove the existence of such a thing. Those are two different Protestant arguments, and I think you have to take them separately. The second one is the easiest to refute, right? The claim that the church is not a visible society, that there's no historic continuity through time, that there's no necessity for ecclesial unity, that the church is just a kind of visible association lodged in the hearts of the faithful, just runs flat counter to the words of Scripture, right? Because Christ says in Matthew 18, if your brother sins against you, you know, and he doesn't listen to you or your witness, take him to the church. And if he doesn't listen to the church, you treat him like a tax collector or a sinner. I mean, it's a clear reference to the discipline of excommunication. Well, it's pretty hard to be excluded from an invisible society, right? I mean, he clearly has in mind a visible structure with lines of authority from which you can be excluded and into which you can be admitted. And you know, St. Paul says the same thing in his first letter to the Corinthians. It presupposes the existence of a visible structure that you can be kicked out of. I mean, 1 Corinthians 5, he talks about the guy who's sleeping with his stepmom, and he says, hand this guy over to Satan, which most commentators think is a reference to excommunication, for the destruction of his flesh, so his soul might be restored in the day of glory. And then in 2 Corinthians, he says, well, readmit this guy, and I forgive him in the presence of Christ. So clearly a visible society that you can get kicked out of, you can be readmitted to, you can be absolved of sin within. And we could go on and on. I mean, the pastoral epistles, of course, lay out a structure of a hierarchical government. I mean, so there's Acts chapter 15. It was a concern to the apostles that the Christian world have unanimity on a matter of Christian doctrine. So they hold a council. They come to a decision. They ascribe it to the Holy Spirit. They write letters, authoritatively send them to all the churches, insist that they all follow the same practice. None of that fits with the picture of a merely invisible church. Now, more interesting, I think, is the early Protestant contention that there is a visible society, but it got covered by papal smoke and superstition, right? And so the things like the papacy and Catholic doctrine are an innovation that the Protestant church is allegedly, you know, blowing away. And there, I think, you just have to take it, first of all, you have to ask the question, which you did ask, is that consistent with Christ's claim that the gates of hell would not prevail, right? And secondly, well, are these things, in fact, superstitious accretions, or are they part of the gospel? And again, one of the reasons that I became Catholic was my conclusion that they were, in fact, part of the gospel, that they were embedded in the text themselves and in ancient Christian history. And the Protestant allegation, the Protestant claim that they had simply recovered the pristine purity of the ancient church, was, in fact, false, that Protestantism was not a recovery of antiquity, but, in fact, an innovation. And it wasn't the only thing that convinced me, but I remember reading Alistair McGrath, who is a Protestant historian, uh-huh, on the doctrine of justification, and he fully admits that Luther's key doctrine, the thing that defined the Reformation, was in fact a Lutheran innovation, and you couldn't find it for the first 1,500 years of the church. You know, one last argument about this point of continuity. central to the Protestant argument is that the papacy specifically covered the early church with smoke and superstition and obscured the gospel. And that if you just had the Bible alone, you know, we'd all be Lutherans or Calvinists, right? Because the Bible just so obviously teaches Protestant doctrine. That's the contention. And if that were true, which it isn't, but if that were true, then something like Protestantism should have emerged in Monophysite Egypt and in Byzantium and in Arabia and in Kerala, Syro-Malabar, India, and in Assyria. In other words, all those places of the Christian world that were not under the direct control of the Pope. Right, and didn't necessarily all have unity with one another.
0: Yeah, yeah.
1: If the Bible really taught Protestantism, and you could just exegete Protestantism right out of the pages of Scripture, then why does Protestantism only emerge in 16th century Germany? Why doesn't something like that appear in Egypt, or Ethiopia, or North Africa, or all the other places in the Christian world? Well, the answer is because the Bible doesn't teach it. And, you know, sometimes Protestants will say, well, you know, Latins were reading it in Latin, and that we had to read it covered the Greek, and once we got to Greek, then we saw what it really meant. You ever looked at the Greek church? Ever been to Greece? Ever looked at Byzantine Christianity? Does it look anything like Lutheranism?
0: No.
1: So that argument doesn't fly either.
0: Very good. And Ronald, thank you so much. Excellent question there. It's called the Communion here on EWTN. Still time for your phone call at 833-288-EWTN. If you have a question for David, 833-288-3986. You can text us. You can call us. It is up to you. 833-288-EWTN. Here's an email from Shane. Where can I find evidence of Jesus in the Old Testament outside of Psalms?
1: Yeah, okay. So it depends on what you mean by evidence. If you're looking for the kind of thing that will compel a Jewish person to believe in the Messiahship of Christ, I think you're looking in vain, right? Because that's not the way biblical prophecy works. I think what the way you have to frame it is this. Once the disciples met Christ, when they met him, and they were converted by him, and their lives were upended, and we know the passage about the road to Emmaus, where having sat with the resurrected Jesus, their hearts were opened, and he opened the Scriptures to them. They saw in the Bible things that they hadn't seen before. St. Paul writes in 1 Corinthians 2 that the man without the Spirit cannot understand the things of the Spirit of God, and he's talking about the interpretation of the Old Testament. That you find Christ in the Old Testament when you bring Christ to the Old Testament. Having met Christ, you go back and look at the history of Israel and you see things that you didn't see before. But it presupposes an encounter with Christ. So things like, you know, Isaiah chapter 7 and 14, the promise of the virgin who's going to give birth to a child and so forth. I mean, these things have a meaning in Isaiah's prophecy that are contemporaneous with Isaiah. The early church finds in them resonances of the story of Jesus. Isaiah 53, right, which is a story of suffering servant. From one point of view, Isaiah 53 is a story about Israel during the Babylonian exile. But it's also a type of the redemption that Christ provides for us. Christ is, as it were, Israel reduced to a singular individual. And so there are these passages of intimating the return of a Davidic king, a kingdom of God, a son of man, you know, Daniel chapter 7, mm-hmm. All through the Old Testament, that evoke Christ. They evoke Christ without explicitly naming him, right? And so if you bring the eyes of faith to them, you find Christ in passages of the Old Testament. But if you don't come with faith in Christ, then you find references to contemporary Hebrew experience.
0: All right, and thank you so much for that email. One more as we're heading to break. This one is from Brian, who says, is it okay to not believe in a historical Adam and Eve?
1: Is it okay to not believe in historical Adam and Eve? Okay, so Pope Pius XII wrote an encyclical on this called Humani Generis, where he addresses the question of human origins and biological evolution, and he says, look, Genesis is not the issue. The issue is 1 Corinthians. The issue is the doctrine that Christ is the second Adam. And the doctrine of redemption in the Christian church is seems to be tied to the notion that we are recreated in Christ. What we lost in Adam, we regain in Jesus. And so if you start mucking about with the doctrine of monogenesis, that they come from a singular pair, Adam and Eve, then does it call into question the uniqueness of the redemption we have in Christ? Now, here we are at the break. I'll have to answer that question on the other side of the break.
0: Fair enough. We're also going to get to Rich in Spartanburg, South Carolina. There's a line with your name on it, 833-288-EWTN. 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
2: 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And the other word for indifference is apathy. The Catholic Church cannot afford to be tolerant of evil. It has to be consistent in opposing what is wrong and defending what is right. And the Church especially cannot afford to tolerate social evils that are condoned by the state, because sooner or later, it'll be turned against the Church. History has shown this more than once. Chesterton says, there have been times in history when the Church has been wedded to the world, but it's always been widowed by the world.
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0: Still time for a few more phone calls to EWTN's Call to Communion with Dr. David Anders. 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And we're going to continue that question that we began on the other side of the break, David, which was from Brian. Is it okay to not believe in a historical Adam and Eve?
1: Yeah, so I before the break, I started talking about Pius XII and his encyclical Humani Generis, and the fact that for the Pope, the real issue is not the Genesis narrative so much as it is the doctrine of Christ as the second Adam. And what the Pope says is that he doesn't see a way to dispense with the doctrine of monogenesis and to preserve the Christian doctrine of redemption. Some Catholic theologians have read that not as a blanket condemnation on polygenesis, the idea that there's not a singular human pair ancestors, but that that one has to address the theological dilemma that the Pope raises. So systematic theologians who would dispense with monogenesis had better do so in a way that preserves the uniqueness of Christ's redemption according to the second Adam doctrine. Now, other theologians would read the passage and go, no, you have to affirm monogenesis. But the point of the matter is, it's a little bit contentious in Catholic theology. Mm. How do you interpret that encyclical? Do you interpret it to mean you must believe in monogenesis? Or you just be very, very, very careful if you dispense with it? Now, the biological evidence, there's no dispute about this, is against monogenesis. There's not a scientific case to be made for monogenesis. And so if you hold to monogenesis, you have to come up with an innovative explanation. Now, Kenneth Kemp is another theologian who's proposed, this is not the Catholic answer, just a Catholic answer, that says, okay, so what if you have a polygenetic evolutionary prehistory to the human, you know, to the Homo sapien species, into which God infused a human soul into a single pair? Now, that's a way you could do it. I'm not saying that's the truth. I'm just saying that's the way you could do it.
0: Yeah.
1: does that human pair necessarily have to live between the Tigris and the Euphrates River someplace in Mesopotamia, you know, in a garden with trees and so forth? No, no, no. Because as I mentioned at the outset, according to the Pope, the Genesis narrative isn't the issue, right? And so you could, I'm going to use this word loosely, put a lowercase m on it. The Genesis narrative is myth, not in the sense to say that it's untrue, but it's myth in the sense that it is an origin story that explains the human condition. I mean, that's what myth does, right? It orients a population, a people, a culture in their relationship to God, to one another, to the moral life. It's a myth in that sense. And so the narrative elements of the story hold and can serve that function regardless of where you fall on the specifics of their historicity. And Catholics take different opinions on that question. I mean, John Paul II, in his Theology of the Body, commenting on the Genesis narrative, says this is not a text about our theological prehistory so much as it is a question about our existential situation in the world today. I mean, he clearly reads it in a more allegorical way. That's the Pope. Now, other interpreters take it differently. Point being, you know, we never want to throw reason out when we're doing theology. You don't just read a text and say, well, the text says this, so I'm going to throw away the scientific evidence. That's not how Catholics roll. You always take what reason tells you into consideration. You take what revelation tells you into consideration, and then you try to work out some kind of reconciliation. St. Thomas said, when faced with a contradiction, draw a distinction. And that's what Catholics have always done.
0: Brian, thanks so much for your email. It is called to communion here on EWTN. Let's get back to the phones here at 833-288-EWTN. 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Hey, Rich, what's on your mind today?
8: Hi there. Big fan.
0: Thank you.
8: Can't get with you on the Grateful Dead, more Ramones guy, but I wanted to know what you thought about the work of David Bentley Hart, who I'm pretty sure is not a Catholic, but as a theologian and scriptural scholar. But more particularly, I'm reading from an interview transcribed in the New York Times recently, where he says there's kind of two languages about God in the New Testament. The one is the kind of, you know, public ministry, Christ, loving Father, comes to say, but the other is the presumably more Calvinist one, who the God who elects a particular portion of humanity for himself and is willing to condemn or at least allow souls, I'm quoting here, to go to hell for an eternity of suffering for the failure to understand what they should be doing. And he says that latter image in part is grounded in the apocalyptic idiom of the New Testament, but actually isn't there in anything like the form it later assumed. There's no teaching of the hell of eternal torment in the New Testament. He sort of goes on and ends up kind of claiming that that idea sort of congealed into doctrine once the church became more institutionalized and it was convenient as a kind of method of an instrument of kind of control.
1: Yeah.
8: I know you've had problems with the notion of the hell of eternal damnation doesn't seem to be, seems to be disproportionate to a finite period of wrongdoing, and I wonder if you thought that that offers, or what you think about his kind of dismissal of doctrine.
1: Sure. So I'm familiar with David Bentley Hart. I've read several of his books. I haven't read all of them. I think his book on the experience of God is one of the best pieces of theological writing I've ever encountered. It had a profound impact on me. I recommend it on this show. This is not germane to your question, but I'm just telling you that there are things that Hart has done that I deeply appreciate. His book on the experience of God is what I give people when they tell me they don't believe in God. And the book is not intended to persuade you that God exists. It is intended to persuade you that if you are going to say you don't believe in God, you had better be darn sure you know what God you don't believe in. Because it is very often the case that the God that people disbelieve is not the God of classical theism. And that the God they reject is a God that classical theists are also very happy to reject. So I love the experience of God in the theology of God. What do we mean by the term God? It's just a great book. All right. Of course, the Hart's most controversial work is That All May Be Saved, which argues for classical apocatastasis, the doctrine that all rational beings, or at least all humans, will ultimately be saved. I have read that. I'm also familiar with his We'll call it a theodicy for lack of a better term, A Doors of the Sea, where he confronts the problem of evil. And I appreciate all his works. Okay? So I think we have to make a couple distinctions. Hart makes an historical argument about the meaning of New Testament texts, and he makes a dogmatic argument about the logic of the doctrine of hell. And then he draws a conclusion about, you know, what Christians actually ought to believe. And I think those are all separate things. You know, the church tells us, Catholics, that we have a moral obligation to engage in higher critical study of the Bible. And that there are things about the Bible that we don't know that could be illuminated by the tools of higher criticism. Like that we can make linguistic, archaeological, historical, comparative discoveries that will actually give us greater insight into sacred texts. And if there's one thing that higher criticism does well, it pays very, very, very close attention to texts in their contexts. And I think we can really gain insights there. And so when Hart makes an argument about the meaning of biblical texts, I take him seriously, and I get insights from him. And in particular, if he wants to go after, you know, in the exegesis of particular verses and say, well, you know, this verse doesn't mean what, you know, what the church has historically said it means, or the kind of weight that apologists have put on it in context, it means something different. I'm open to those kind of arguments, and I don't care if they come from Hart or if they come from Bart Ehrman or, you know, some very anti-Christian scholar. Like, I'm going to read the arguments and see where the logic leads me. And then as a Catholic, you know, my response is not to just reject any argument out of hand because it conflicts with my dogmatics, but to ask the question, okay, if I get this insight from this scholar who's un-Catholic, anti-Catholic, what do I do with that? Right? How do I integrate that into my Catholic life and thinking? And as I mentioned in the last call, St. Thomas's approach was not to just dismiss counterarguments out of hand. He said, when faced with a contradiction, draw a distinction. Right? He's not an obscurantist or a fundamentalist who just says, well, you can't be right, I'm going to stick my fingers in my ears and go, nah, nah, nah. He's like, I'm going to listen very carefully to what you say. If there's truth in it, I'm not going to necessarily reject my Catholic faith, but I'll accommodate it. I'll figure out some way to bridge this gap by drawing a special distinction. So I will listen to Hart when he makes historical claims about exegesis of the meaning of the New Testament texts in their context, including when he talks about the doctrine of hell. So, I mean, I've said on the air many times that it's a classic position in Catholic apologetics to quote 1 Corinthians 3 in support of the doctrine of purgatory. And I just was never persuaded by that as a Protestant. And I think there's good higher critical claims for thinking that's not what the text is about. So I don't cite that on this program. Does that mean I throw out the doctrine of purgatory? No. I continue to believe in purgatory. Why? The church teaches it. But I've found other ways to justify it in my mind with reference to the texts, okay? So he makes a separate claim about the, not about texts, but about the logic of hell. Like, you know, can a person in good conscience believe in hell? Again, and I think I've been honest about this on the air, I find those arguments, well, very strong in that my own attempts to say, hey, I've got a perfectly intelligible, completely rational, logical explanation for hell that removes the mystery and just makes it not a problem for me. I'm not there, personally. I'm not there. I can't tell you that I see the moral logic of hell. I don't. And when theologians tell me, well, I'm going to give you the argument that removes the enigma and makes hell perfectly intelligible and you can swallow this without difficulty, they haven't persuaded me. Like, I find hell difficult and a mystery. It's not the only Catholic doctrine that I find mysterious. I find the Trinity mysterious. I find the Incarnation mysterious. I find transubstantiation mysterious. Right? Matthias Schieben wrote a book in the 19th century called Catholic Mysteries, all about those elements of the Catholic faith that seem to defy reason. Now, hell's one of them. Hell's one of them. Okay? So, now let's get to the business of drawing distinctions. Obviously, I'm going to continue to affirm the doctrine because the church teaches it, right? The church says this is something I'm supposed to believe, so I believe it, okay? So now I got to integrate this other information and figure out a way to live with it as a Catholic, if I take it seriously. And the Catechism of the Catholic Church offers me a path that I personally take, right, when it discusses the nature of dogma. One thing it says is that dogmas don't save us. It's the realities to which they point that save us. Now, this is not something the Catechism made up. This is a standard part of Catholic theology. I mean, Thomas A. Kempis captured this long ago in the Imitation of Christ when he said, it doesn't do you any good to affirm the doctrine of the Trinity if you're an arrogant boor and displeasing to the Trinity. He says, I would rather feel contrition than know the definition thereof. And all of us have met the pedantic, you know, smart alecky young seminary student. I used to be this guy, you know, who whips out the manuscript, you know, in your theological conversation to give you all his pedantic arguments about why you're wrong and he's right. And you look at him at the end of the day and you go, you know, at this point, bud, I don't care if you're right. If I have to sit next to you in heaven, I'd rather not go there, right? Because you're so obnoxious and arrogant and intolerable, you know. And we know that guy, right?
0: Oh, yeah.
1: Catholic doctrine has not saved this man. It has damned him, right? It has damned him because he's using it as a tool to beat people over the head with rather than charity. St. Augustine tells us that that any interpretation is acceptable as long as it leads to charity. That's his position in On Christian Doctrine. Like the right interpretation is the one that makes you more charitable. The Catechism also goes on to say that dogmas are lights that illumine our path.
0: Mm, I love
1: that. Which to me means that the use of a dogma is more, what is its existential import, rather than where does it figure in a lock solid theological system of perfectly consistent propositions. And I came out of a tradition that was all about internally consistent logical propositions. It was the Calvinist tradition, a fundamentalist reading of the Bible in support of a hellish doctrine of God, right? And it was internally consistent and logical, but at the cost of rendering a God who was morally repugnant. And in response to that repugnance, the Calvinist just says, oh, well, you know, shows how good your reason is. You know, God's obviously above your puny little reason. He's just this way, and that's what justice is, which just makes a mockery of the concept of justice. So, you know, there were Calvinist apologists like Friedrich Schleiermacher who saw that and said, well, you know what, I'm going to take the doctrine of Calvinist election and turn it into an existential doctrine about the feeling of absolute dependence. Barth does something very similar with the Reformed tradition. And, you know, what I do with the doctrine of hell, personally, is I don't understand it. I don't understand it. I can't rationally justify it. But it can motivate me, right, to try to keep from going there.
0: Yeah.
1: And that's what I mean about lights that illumine our path. I don't know where it fits in a theological system, but I know where it can fit in my own life, which is that when I turn away from the life of virtue and charity that Christ calls me to, my life existentially becomes a living hell. I start to create my own hell.
0: Oof.
1: You know, the doctrine of grace tells us that grace is the seed of eternal life begun. Like, eternal life is not qualitatively different from the life of grace now. It's just intensified, you know, to the nth degree. And in a way, I think hell's the same thing. Right? Turning in on myself in selfish self-concern, closing myself off to love and to the reality of God and the dignity of other people, encloses me in my own hell. You know, I've had relatives that died, very selfish, embittered people, and they were horrible deaths. Without having to bother with the question of what happens to them in the next life, I wouldn't want the hell they lived in at the moment of their death. The doctrine of hell illumines that reality for me. And thus it remains a living part of my Catholic experience and moral imagination, though I can't fit it coherently into a theological system.
0: Rich, thank you so much for your call today from Spartanburg. David, any thoughts about Rich's preference of the Ramones over Grateful Dead?
1: There's just no helping some people.
0: That's where we're going to leave that right now. It is called Communion here on EWTN. Another of our great EWTN radio affiliates needs to hear from you this week. The wonderful Holy Family Radio, serving Harrisburg and Lancaster, Pennsylvania. They are hosting their fall pledge drive now through Thursday. And the theme this year, Mary, lead us to Jesus. 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
9: Hi. About 2 weeks ago, Dr. Anders, he was telling a story about speaking with a priest. The third priest asked him a question. Do we have, and I'm paraphrasing since my brain is shrinking, but do we have a moral obligation to worship God? And he didn't really answer that. He just nodded, to the affirmative maybe. But so that's my question. Do we have the moral obligation to worship God? And then maybe you can talk about what is worship and what is not worship.
1: Yeah, thanks so much. I really appreciate the question. I really do appreciate it. It's a great question. We clearly do have a moral obligation to worship God, and that's what the first commandment's all about, right? We absolutely have a moral obligation to worship God. The question, in what does the worship of God consist? That's more interesting. In John chapter 4, Jesus confronts this question when the Samaritan woman says, "You Jews say you're supposed to worship in Jerusalem. We Samaritans here on Mount Gerizim." And Christ says, "I tell you, woman, a time is coming when the Father will seek true worshipers who worship Him in spirit and in truth, neither on this mountain nor on that mountain." St. Paul, in Romans chapter 12, elucidates. He says, "To offer your bodies in living sacrifice is your spiritual act of worship." In other words, to live like Christ, to love like Christ, to sacrifice like Christ. St. Basil the Great, in his Asceticon, which is his manual on monastic life, his monastic rule, asks the question, what does it mean to love God? Which I think is analog to what does it mean to worship God? And this is his answer. He says that the Logos has implanted in every human heart a seed of reason by which we have an intuitive grasp of the true, the good, and the beautiful. And to listen to that, to follow that, to love that, to honor that, to live in accordance with that, is the love of God. I heard a story recently about it's a true story actually. A friend of mine told me he has a friend who I think he's an atheist, but he has one sibling that's a Jewish rabbi, and another that's some sort of pagan priest, and they have religious debates in this family, as you can well imagine.
0: I'll bet, yeah.
1: But the rabbi gave, I think, the best answer. He said, "There is a light. Walk towards it."
0: Ooh.
1: And that's very much in line with the inside of St. Basil, I think. Okay. And a good part of Jesus' ministry, there was a positive aspect and a negative aspect, negative in the sense of critical. Positively, he says, love your neighbor, forgive your enemies, etc. Negatively, Christ said, don't think you're righteous because you follow the right rituals. I mean, that is a perennial, consistent message in Jesus. Don't think you're righteous because you follow the right rituals. Now, Catholics are all about following the right rituals, and it's important to point out to Catholics that the doctors of the Church themselves continually point to the fact that within Catholic life, the rituals are a means to an end. They are not an end in themselves. Francis de Sales, in his Introduction to the Devout Life, asks the question, what is a devout life? It's the first chapter, and it's the best chapter in the book. And he goes through, and he starts listing all these elements of Catholic devotional practice. Is praying the rosary the devout life? No. Is giving alms? No. Is saying lots of prayers? No. Is going to Mass? No. What is the devout life? Nothing other than the love of God and neighbor. Pius XII wrote an encyclical, Mediator Dei, about the liturgy. It's a wonderful encyclical. Everybody ought to read it. If you read one encyclical in life, go read Mediator Dei. It's about the Mass. And he says the Mass is the most efficacious way of coming to sanctity. But that doesn't mean you come to sanctity by just sitting there. He says that in the Mass there are two sacrifices. There's the ritual sacrifice of the Eucharist, but there's the interior sacrifice of the self, what St. Paul talked about in Romans chapter 12. And of the two, he says, the interior sacrifice is the more important. So the offering of the Mass is valid and efficacious, and it contains Christ. But it has a pedagogical motive, right? To conform us to Christ's likeness and image. And if you don't go to Mass with that disposition, if you go to Mass with a mere mechanical repetition of the acts, without the intention of giving your heart to God, of loving your neighbor as yourself, of offering your body as a living sacrifice, of seeing in the Mass what St. Augustine said. He said, Church, become what you see. You see what's happening on the altar? Go do that. Conform your own life to what Jesus is doing here now for you. If you do that, then it is the worship in spirit and in truth. And it is honoring God, and it's loving the good, the true, and the beautiful. But if you just go through the ritual, if you go through the motions without the interior disposition, then we fall under the condemnation of Christ, who says, Woe to you, scribes and Pharisees, teachers of the law. You bind up these heavy burdens and place them on men's shoulders and don't lift a finger to lift them, right? Your punishment will be very severe.
0: Gerard, thanks so much for your call today from California. Here's a text that just came in. Can you please explain why bones were taken from Blessed Fulton Sheen?
1: As relics. Relics, so we can venerate his relics. That's why.
0: That's all there is to it. All right, very good. And this one that says, Dr. Anders, can you explain the purposes of a litany versus a chaplet and when to pray either?
1: So in terms of when to pray one, it is literally as the Spirit leads you, right? Okay. The nice thing about Catholic devotional life is it's all voluntary. There is no obligatory devotional practice. You should have some devotion, but you get to pick. Now, a litany is a very repetitive form of prayer, typically maybe to a saint or to Blessed Virgin or to Jesus Christ, where that saint or that divine person is venerated or adored under, literally, a litany of titles. And so it's a way of magnifying the virtues or the glories of that particular object. And I love, personally, my favorite litany is the litany of the saints that we say in the Easter Vigil liturgy.
0: Yeah.
1: Because the symbolism there is that you are joining yourself to the saints. Like, by coming into the church at Easter and being baptized and confirmed, these guys are going to be your brothers and sisters. And naming some of the great saints of history, really calls to mind, evokes this powerful sense of belonging to this heavenly community that is the Catholic faith. I love that litany. When should we pray it? Well, pray it whenever you want, but by all means, pray it at Easter Vigil.
0: Yeah.
1: You know? A chaplet just has a different form. It's you know, the repetition of one prayer with a kind of meditative aspect to render a particular mystery of the faith more vivid to you.
0: I love the litany of humility. It really puts me right back where I need to be.
1: That's a good one, too.
0: Absolutely. There was one other text that we could not get to from Jennifer in New Jersey. Pedro is going to grab that for us, and he'll print it out. We'll do it on tomorrow's program. Dr. David Anders, thank you, sir.
1: Thanks, Tom.
0: Keep it right here on EWTN. Coming up next on most of these stations, it's Open Line Tuesday with Father Wade Menezes, answering your questions on faith, family, and fellowship. On behalf of our great team, I'm Tom Price, along with Dr. David Anders. Thanks for joining us. See you tomorrow on the Wednesday edition of Call to Communion. Till then, God bless.
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13: Do you have questions about the church teachings or the sacraments or how to be a good Catholic in today's world? 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I'm Monsignor Charles Pope from The Quest, and I'd be happy to answer your questions and hear your stories related to our topic of the day on our live program. 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
14: Abortion affects everyone in some way. 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The father who forced his daughter to abort, or the boyfriend who wasn't going to support his baby because he had big plans for himself. No matter the reason for abortion, it was wrong. Jesus is there to shower you with love and forgiveness. Project Rachel is a safe place to surrender this heavy hurt you have carried for so long. They have retreats in July and October. For more information, call 432-236-9883.
15: I was actually raised in the Catholic Church. I went to grade school through sixth grade, and pretty much about the time I went to high school, I stopped attending church and really didn't think much more about it for a number of years. The return to church, the Catholic Church, was somewhat of an evolution. I thought I knew what the Catholic Church believed and taught, but learned very quickly from somebody who knew far more about the Bible than I ever hoped to know. I learned that the Catholic Church, what it truly taught, and that's where I needed to be. I'm a recovered alcoholic and drug addict. Without God in my life, I'd probably be dead. God has literally saved my life. I feel like I'm truly on the road to the fulfillment of really all of my desires, which is ultimately to spend eternity in heaven with myself and my family.
16: If you've been away from the Catholic Church for whatever reason, we invite you to take another look. 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
17: Atheists sometimes attack religion by saying it's a crutch for the weak-minded. They'll say religion is for those who can't think for themselves. Does this objection justify atheism? The answer is no, and here are some reasons why. First, the objection is not an argument against theism. It's merely an assertion. Someone's use of religion as a crutch says nothing whether or not God exists. Second, what's wrong with using a crutch if one is deficient? If you break your leg, using a crutch is actually the smart thing to do. As fallen human beings, our intellects are weakened. Consequently, it's not unreasonable to acknowledge we need help from God in our journey back to Him. So, a believer's appeal to religion for direction in life is not a sign of intellectual weakness. It's actually the intelligent thing to do. That is, if the religion is true. I'm Carlo Broussard with a ready reason for Catholic Answers, Catholic.com.
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19: 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California leaders are condemning President Donald Trump after he suggested Iran could target Los Angeles and San Diego if it develops a nuclear weapon. The president defended the Iran war as necessary for, quote, keeping the world safe. Governor Gavin Newsom called the remarks, quote, deranged and dangerous. Skydance-owned Paramount has closed its $81 billion takeover of Warner Brothers' discovery in one of the biggest tie-ups ever in the media and entertainment industry. The new Hollywood giant will be called Skydance. It will bring CNN, HBO Max, and CBS under one umbrella. Pope Leo XIV held a private audience with two Vatican associations and remarked on the importance of work in the face of challenges by AI. I'm Veronica Dudo with EWTN News Nightly. Follow us on social media and join us this evening.
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20: 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I'm Jack Williams. Pedro Quiles is producing the program. Your call screener is Matt Gubensky and Michael McCall monitoring our social media efforts. And our host to see is every Tuesday, the Azorean one, Father Wade Menezes. You know, my parents, I think I've told you this, Father, but my parents had to land unexpectedly in the Azores in a 747 in 1978, and they let school out to watch the plane crash because a plane that big had never landed there.
1: Oh, wow. Wow. So, I don't think the island of Terceda, which is more likely than not with the island that your parents' 747 landed on, I don't think it saw many 747s. Saw a lot of warplanes, though, definitely that. But let's go for the triple header, shall we? Any call from either mainland Portugal, the Azores, or Portuguese Brazil. Let's make it any one of those three. I'm not picky.
20: Do they consider what they speak in Brazil to actually be Portuguese?
1: Oh yeah, okay. Yeah. It has all its right. own dialect, its own pronunciations, yeah. a little bit variation. But if somebody says they speak Portuguese, chances are they're from one of those three.
20: How did that happen historically?
1: Well, the explorers, the nine Azorean islands are actually an archipelago of mainland Portugal. They're self-governing, but they're also an archipelago.
20: Yeah, but I was talking about really more Brazil, just from the explorers that...
1: Yes, from mainland in Spain. Yeah.
20: Okay, there you go.
1: So, speaking of this Portuguese culture, which is often very, very Catholic, even in the San Joaquin Valley till this day, we have our Portuguese festas, or fiestas, as you might say in the English, that are very popular in honor of the saints and in honor of the Holy Spirit and our Lord. And so it's a very Catholic culture, I'm very proud to say. And within that Catholic culture, the Portuguese, is a very strong devotion to Our Lady of Fatima, who identified herself as Our Lady of the Rosary. And tomorrow, on October 7th, Wednesday of 2026, we celebrate the obligatory memorial in the United States of Our Lady the Rosary. And it was established by Pope St. Pius V on the anniversary of the naval victory won by the Christian fleet at Lepanto in 1571. The victory was attributed to the help of the Holy Mother of God, the Theotokos, Mother of God, whose aid was invoked through praying the Rosary. And this celebration then on October 7th invites all to meditate upon the mysteries of Christ, following the example of the Blessed Virgin Mary herself, who was so singularly associated, we could say, with the sacred incarnation, the joyful mysteries, the public life, the luminous mysteries, the passion and death, the sorrowful mysteries, and the glorious resurrection, the glorious mysteries of the Son of God,
2: who was also her son, huh? In the history of naval warfare, by the way, this is worth a side note, I think. Lepanto in 1571, the battle therein, marks the last major engagement in the Western world to be fought almost entirely between rowing vessels. How about that? Till this day, it was the largest naval battle in Western history since classic antiquity, involving more than 400 warships. So, in essence, the rosary is a contemplative immersion, we could say, in the lives of both Jesus and Mary, and a very powerful weapon in the spiritual warfare every Christian must in some way face during their life. When we pray the rosary devoutly, we can recall Ephesians 6:13. We put on the armor of God that we may be able to resist on the evil day, and having done everything, to hold our ground solidly. In its fullness, the rosary centers on the events of the lives of Jesus and Mary, and these are the mysteries of our own salvation.

0: life of her Son with us to draw us forward on the path to heaven. Pope St. John Paul II also states, Jack, quote, among creatures, no one knows Christ better than Mary. No one can introduce us to a more profound knowledge of his mystery better than his mother. And I think that's a very, very true statement of faith. Mary has one goal and one goal only, to draw her more closely to her Son. So the rosary is a devotional prayer, both mental and vocal. And I want to ask our Open Line Tuesday listeners today to call in this hour live and give a witness about what praying the rosary means to you, how the rosary has maybe transformed your life, how Marian devotion has maybe transformed your life, drawing you closer to Christ, her Son, drawing you closer to intimate communion with the three divine persons, the Blessed Trinity. Mary's goal, again, is only to lead us to her Son. Give us a witness call this day, or text us your witness. Let us know how the rosary has impacted your life, especially the rosary and Marian devotion, as tomorrow is the obligatory memorial of Our Lady of the Rosary. You know, I like to say this, Jack, that the rosary helps us to do the following 10 things, okay? Number one, focus on the life of Christ and the entire economy of salvation, which shines forth beautifully in the seven sacraments, right? The three sacraments of initiation, two sacraments of service and vocation and mission, and then the two sacraments of healing. The rosary helps us to break through the noise of daily life. One time when I said this at a parish mission, a woman came up to me afterwards. She says, you know, I pray the rosary daily just in my vehicle on my way to work, because it's about a half-hour drive. And the rosary, of course, only takes 15 or 17 minutes to pray the five-decade rosary. She says, it's a beautiful way to break up my half-hour drive to work each morning. She says, and you hit the nail on the head tonight, Father Wade, when you said that the rosary helps us break through the noise of daily life. She says, it's me and Mama Mary focusing on her Son on the way to work each morning. Number three, the rosary helps us develop a deeper devotion to the Bride of Christ, Holy Mother Church, which he founded and which we know by her four marks, one, holy, Catholic, and apostolic, and that we focus on the mysteries of our salvation safeguarded by the Church, right? The five joyful, the five luminous, the five sorrowful, and the five glorious mysteries. The rosary helps strengthen the Church and her many and varied apostolates. That's important. The rosary helps strengthen our marriages and families and personal lives. It's no secret that, you know, the devil hates the Blessed Mother and he hates the Eucharist. Why? He hates the Eucharist because it is Jesus, and he hates the Blessed Mother because she gave us Jesus, right? And so the rosary helps to thwart evil that might have an influence in our marriages and our family life and in our personal lives. Number six, the rosary helps increase our prayer life and discipleship. We want to do more when we realize that Mary is leading us more closely to her Son, right? Number seven, the rosary helps bring peace to the world. Our Lady of Fatima, who identified herself as Our Lady of the Rosary to the three shepherd children, two of them are now saints. One is declared venerable, Sister Lucia. She identified that for world peace, we should pray the rosary daily. Not all 20 decades daily, but 5 decades daily for world peace among nations. Number eight, the rosary again helps us to fight evil and literal demonic influences like oppression and even outright possession. Number nine, the rosary helps us to combat secular humanism and relativism. And number 10, I like to say, the rosary simply helps us to become great saints. The rosary simply helps us to become great saints because we are focusing on the mysteries of our salvation by way of looking at deeply the life of Christ through the 20 mysteries of the rosary that are presented to us in four different sets. That is to say, the joyful, the luminous, the sorrowful, and the glorious mysteries. Give us a call this hour. Give us a witness about what the rosary has done in your life and Marian devotion. Give us a call this hour live, or text us live this hour here on Open Line Tuesday.
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0: Saint Bruno sought God in silence, prayer, and solitude, and became the founder of the Carthusian Order. Born in Cologne, Bruno became a respected teacher and served the church in France. Longing for a deeper life of contemplation, he withdrew with six companions to the remote Chartreuse Mountains, where they established a community dedicated to prayer, simplicity, and silence. There he founded the Carthusian Order. Although Pope Urban II later called him to Rome as an advisor, Bruno longed to return to the quiet life. Eventually, he founded another hermitage in southern Italy, where he spent his remaining years in prayer. Bruno died in 1101. His example continues to inspire those seeking a closer relationship with God through silence, humility, and faithful contemplation. May the life of Saint Bruno inspire you to grow closer to Christ today. Saint Bruno, pray for us. To sign up for the Daily Saint emails, please visit ewtn.com/dailysaint.
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2: 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And also, to supplement that, when you're finished with Father Joseph's series, if you go to the Fathers of Mercy website, fathersofmercy.com, and click on About Us and who we are, and find Father Wade's picture and click on Father Wade, one of his blog posts is on the seven last words of Christ.
3: There you have it. There you have it. Shared every Lent, I might say. Actually, during Passion Week is when I usually read that one.
2: Yeah. Very good. So, St. Dominic suggested that there's some pretty substantial reasons to pray the rosary, huh?
3: Yeah, these are known as the 15 promises of the Blessed Virgin Mary to Christians who pray the rosary. And this is part of tradition only, but it's a very strong tradition that these promises were given by Our Lady to Saint Dominic and then reaffirmed in the life of the Dominican Blessed Alain de la Roche. And so I share them now. I think they're very powerful and they're very telling. Each one stands on its own merit and they're just quite beautiful. So I want to share again these 15 promises of the Blessed Virgin Mary to Christians, not just Catholics, but to Christians who pray the rosary. Number one, whoever shall faithfully serve me by the recitation of the rosary shall receive signal graces. Number two, I promise my special protection and the greatest graces to all those who shall recite the rosary. Number three, the rosary shall be a powerful armor against hell. It will destroy vice, decrease sin, and defeat heresies. Number four, faithful recitation of the rosary will cause virtue and good works to flourish. It will obtain for souls the abundant mercy of God. It will withdraw the hearts of men from the love of the world and its vanities, and will lift them to the desire of eternal things. Oh, that souls would sanctify themselves by this means. Number five, Our Lady shared with Saint Dominic, the soul which recommends itself to me by the recitation of the rosary shall not perish. Number six, whoever shall recite the rosary devoutly, applying himself to the consideration of its sacred mysteries in the life of Christ, shall never be conquered by misfortune. God will not chastise him in his justice. He shall not perish by an unprovided for death. And if he be just in life, he shall remain in the grace of God and become worthy of eternal life. Number seven, whoever shall have a true devotion for the rosary shall not die without the sacraments of the church. Number eight, those who are faithful to recite the rosary faithfully shall have during their life and at their death the light of God and the plenitude of his graces. At the moment of death, they shall participate in the merits of the saints in paradise. Number 9 of 15 promises of the rosary, I shall deliver from purgatory those who have been devoted to the rosary during their life. Number 10, the faithful children of the rosary shall merit a high degree of glory in heaven. Number 11, you shall obtain all you ask of me by the recitation of the rosary in accord with God's most holy will. Number 12, all those who propagate the Holy Rosary shall be aided by me in their necessities. Again, words of our Blessed Mother to Saint Dominic. Number 13, I have obtained from my divine Son that all the advocates of the rosary shall have for intercessors the entire celestial court during their life on earth and at their hour of death. Number 14, all who recite the rosary are my sons and daughters and brothers and sisters of my only Son, Jesus Christ. And number 15, devotion to my rosary is a great sign of predestination. So there you have it, the 15 promises of the Blessed Virgin Mary to Christians who pray the rosary faithfully. Sacred tradition says these promises were given to Saint Dominic and reaffirmed in the writings of Blessed Alain de la Roche. And I want to just give this quick snippet about the rosary as a vocal devotional prayer, Jack. I wrap up with this. The rosary is a devotional prayer, both mental and vocal, I think that's worth mentioning, which honors the life of Jesus Christ and the mysteries of our salvation obtained by him through its 20 mysteries and focusing on those 20 mysteries. The rosary also honors the Blessed Mother of God, who was so near to her Son throughout his sacred incarnation, his birth, his life, and his death, and the birthday of the church at Pentecost, right? The rosary is prayed on a string of beads made up of 5 sets, each of 1 large bead and 10 smaller beads called decades, 5 decades on a rosary. On the large beads is prayed the Our Father prayer, as Jesus taught us to pray to the Father, and on the smaller beads is prayed the Hail Mary prayer, recalling both the Annunciation and the Visitation in St. Luke's Gospel, right out of Scripture. Each decade of the rosary ends with the Glory Be prayer in honor of the Most Holy Trinity. The rosary begins with the Apostles' Creed, which comes to us from the Council of Nicaea, in shortened version from 325 AD, and ends with the Hail Holy Queen prayer. The usual devotion that is prayed daily for the rosary is 1/4 of its 20 total mysteries, that is, 5 each of the joyful, the luminous, the sorrowful, and the glorious aspects of our Lord and Our Lady's life. In other words, 1 set of 5 mysteries is usually prayed daily, not all 20. The rosary, which takes only about 17 to 20 minutes to pray, is the most popular of all non-liturgical Catholic devotions and has been highly recommended by many popes and saints throughout the church's centuries. So there you have it. Give us a call this hour live about the Most Holy Rosary in particular, or Marian devotion in general, how it has affected your life, or text it in live. We'd love to hear from you this hour.
2: 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And if you were, maybe you're not in a position to be able to text or give us a call now, if you write this number down, 1-205-795-5773. That is our listener comment line. It's available to you 24 hours a day, 7 days a week, and we would love for you to leave your question there. First up today is Michael in Louisville, Kentucky, listening on Holy Family Radio. Michael, you are on with Father Wade Menezes.
4: Hello, Father Wade. I have a comment about Mother Mary. In 1993, a voice from thin air prayed the rosary with me while I was in church, and I stopped praying for death, and I started praying for a pro-life art I did, and I painted all 20 mysteries of the Rosary with the pro-life art theme. So Mother Mary saved me, and I just wanted to thank her.
3: Yeah, you know your witness call reminds me of that one corner of the Sistine Chapel's ceiling. I forget which corner it is that has the Blessed Mother wrenching souls out of purgatory and into heaven by the rosary draped over her hand, and she's pulling the souls out of purgatory straight into heaven. And you're saying, Mother Mary, save me, because she has only one goal: to lead us more closely to her Son, who is the chief mediator between God and man. And that's her only goal. And I think Michelangelo was not only a great artist, he was a fantastic theologian. It's interesting, too, that image of the Blessed Mother on the ceiling of the Sistine Chapel has Mary very feminine looking in her face, in her upper torso, in her other arm, also very feminine. But guess what? The arm that she has the rosary draped over, that she's pulling souls up from purgatory into heaven, is a rather muscular, masculine-looking arm with the bicep and the lower forearm muscular as well. So he's showing us the Blessed Mother's strength. Again, Michelangelo, not only a great artist, but a wonderful theologian. Michael, what a great call. Thank you so much for that witness call. We really appreciate it.
2: 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Still a couple of open lines at 833-288-3986. Next up is David in Raleigh, North Carolina, listening on Divine Mercy Radio. David, welcome to the program. You're on with Father Wade.
5: Thank you. Again, I'm listening to your program, and I heard them talking about the 15 promises of rosary, and I was mentioning to the commentator that the rosary is not found in Scripture. It violates Matthew 6:7, 1 Timothy 2:5, and there is no purgatory. There is none. Hebrews 9:27 says, appointed unto man once to die, and then the judgment. Purgatory is a man-made fallacy of the Catholic Church.
3: Well, David, thank you for your listenership to Open Line. We hope you tune in every day, Monday through Friday, at this hour. And Dr. David Anders called to communion the hour before us. Open Line, of course, has a different host each day, Monday through Friday. But Dr. Anders is on every day the hour before Open Line. And we appreciate very, very much callers like yourself who are not Catholic or who may not understand the Catholic faith. So in no way does the rosary itself as a vocal prayer violate Matthew 6:7, because in that passage, Jesus condemns mindless pagan chanting, empty phrases, rather than the act of actually repeating words, let alone indeed when they are words from Scripture itself. So that's worth pointing out, I think. And the Rosary has many, many biblical examples to back it up that recitation is given in Scripture itself. So the Bible features many examples of repeated prayer and praise, like in Psalm 136, the phrase, "His steadfast love endures forever," is repeated some 26 consecutive times. And in Revelation 4:8, the heavenly angels chant, "Holy, holy, holy," day and night without stopping. So Jesus himself repeated the exact same word three times while praying in the Garden of Gethsemane in Mark 14:39. So I think it's important to make a distinction between meditation and not mindless chanting. And if you know the 20 mysteries of the Rosary by heart, or look them up if you don't know them by heart, they are all right out of sacred Scripture. Even the Assumption of the Blessed Virgin and the Coronation of the Blessed Virgin, the fourth and fifth glorious mysteries, are simply recounting from the book of Revelation what awaits all of us who remain faithful. And Mary received those graces as a prevenient grace, where we receive them not as a prevenient grace. A prevenient grace is a grace that comes before. So she received those preventing graces in her office as the Mother of God. So I would encourage you, you know, I want to thank you again for calling, but I would encourage you to look up the 20 mysteries and see just how biblically scriptural they are, and then to note the example between meditation of the Rosary versus mindless chanting that's based in pagan ritual.
2: 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It's Open Line Tuesday with Father Wade.
6: Being Catholic is literally the best way to live. It is so rich with beauty and goodness. God is always moving. He is active and He is alive. He has given us such great gifts like the Holy Rosary. He's given us incredible people like Pope St. John Paul II and St. Mother Teresa, who were friends in life and are now friends in eternity. I'm excited to get into these topics on the next episode of Morning Joy, beginning at 6 a.m. Central, 7 a.m. Eastern.
7: Have you ever noticed that most people think that rules apply to others but not to themselves? They always consider themselves to be the exceptions. What ends up happening, however, is that everybody is exceptional so that the rules don't apply to anybody. The result is something worse than chaos. It's a loss of all the categories of respect and justice. G.K. Chesterton says that when the exception has become the rule, that is the worst of all possible tyrannies. When the cardinal, formerly known as Ratzinger, gave his final homily before the papal conclave, he said, "We are living under the tyranny of relativism." What is relativism? It's when there are no rules, only exceptions. The man who was about to become pope was echoing Chesterton exactly.
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2: 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The theme is Mary, lead us to Jesus. And boy, the rosary does that better than anything else. And remember, no matter where you live, if it's in Harrisburg, Lancaster, or anywhere in the country, please remember to support your local Catholic radio station. 833-288-EWTN is our toll-free number. In just one second, we're going to get to PJ, but Father, you had one more comment for David.
3: Yeah, you know, I admire David for quoting scripture as he did. One thing I want to say about our Protestant brothers and sisters who I love dearly and pray for the reunification under the chair of Peter as we celebrate on the Church's Universal Calendar every February 22nd when we celebrate the feast day of the chair of Peter. And I'm presuming David was of some Protestant affiliation. He didn't say that, but I'm presuming he was. You know, our Protestant brothers and sisters are completely cut off from Christian antiquity from the 1500s onwards. So, for example, the writings of the church fathers of the first 8 centuries, Augustine, Ambrose, Ignatius of Antioch, Irenaeus, John Chrysostom, Cyril of Alexandria, Cyril of Jerusalem, they discuss and write about Marian devotion. They write and discuss about the Eucharist. They write about and discuss about meditative devotional practices based in Scripture. But unfortunately, from the Protestant Reformation forward, many of our Protestant brothers and sisters and the many, many sects that they now represent, I believe it's over 31,000 now Protestant sects since the 1500s, for the most part are sadly cut off from Christian antiquity. And it's a matter of reaching back into the Apostles' Creed from the Council of Nicaea of 325 that gives us some 40 plus truths of our one holy Catholic and apostolic faith, Catholic meaning universal. So I really, really appreciated David's call, and I pray that he has the wherewithal to do some early church history and research. There's some great, great texts out there, for example, by Steve Ray, that really broached the subject of the early church. So, but I really appreciate his call. Thank you.
2: 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PJ, thank you so much for holding. You're on with Father Wade.
10: Hi, good afternoon. Thank you for your taking my call. I feel very privileged.
3: Well, thank you, PJ, for your call. We appreciate your call and you're calling in.
10: Yeah, I just wanted to, they gave the phone number and then you repeated it, thankfully, so that I could get it before I went into the store. I'm in my car, and I just wanted to thank you for your ministry because I'm out here in Rapid City, South Dakota, and I'm in a loaner car because my car is in the shop with a warranty issue. And so I have this car that I don't know really how to run the radio dial, so I just have to keep hitting seek or scan. And it seems that I've landed on your station most often in the last few days. And I'm very grateful, so much so that now I know it's 89.9 FM and I tune to that when I get in the car, because I've just really been blessed by what I've heard, and I want to continue to be blessed by what I hear, and I thank you so much. I was raised Catholic and then left the Catholic Church in my early 20s and more going to evangelical or Protestant-type churches. And however, the new Pope has kind of drawn me back to Catholicism.
3: Beautiful.
10: And then listening to your station, it's just, it's amazing that I'm not crying already. I'm so grateful. So just the short version is thank you very much for what you do. You're blessing me. The Lord obviously is leading me to your station. I'm very grateful. And I didn't even know you existed, so I'm very, very pleased to have found you. Thank you so much.
3: Well, thank you so much, PJ. We really, really appreciate your call. Praise God for having you land on that dial. We're glad to have you with us today. And listen to Catholic radio. Tune in more frequently, not just in the afternoon hours. There's a lot of Catholic radio programs out there on that dial. And Open Line itself is on every day, Monday through Friday, at this hour live, each day with a different host. And again, Called to Communion, which attracts not only non-Catholics, but reverts back to the faith like yourself. Many call in to Dr. Anders' show, so we're glad to have you with us, and thank you so much for a fantastic witness call.
2: 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Monica, you're on with Father Wade.
11: Hello.
3: Hello, Monica. Thank you for your call.
11: Yes. Necessarily have a question. I just have a testimony.
3: Beautiful.
11: I am to the rosary, and just a little background. My parents gave me the Catholic faith, but I have never really, I'm going to just be honest, I never have lived my Catholic faith. And unfortunately, sadly, tragically, my mother passed away in February of this year. Mm. And you pray in a rosary novena for, you know, the deceased. And so I decided to lead a rosary for her because that's what you do. And so, of course, the funeral service doesn't last 9 days. So I just continued to say it at home with my family for the 9 days. But even that, when we reached the 9 days, there was just something in me like, no, I need to continue to pray for her, you know. Just continue to pray and pray. So since February, we haven't stopped the rosary. And within the beginning, I just started to change. It's almost like God began to reveal the state of my soul and began to realize the horror of my sins. And I don't know. I just now beginning, like, I'm just so eager to get back to the sacraments. Sacrament confession, the Eucharist. I have this longing for the Eucharist. I've never, ever felt that ever in my life. And I just think it's all because of, you know, God gave me the grace to, I don't know, just to develop a conscience.
3: Yeah, a type of spiritual awakening to the beauty of the sacraments, Marian devotion that is pure and solid, an awakening to your Catholic faith of baptism and the graces to be found therein through the sacramental economy. It sounds like you've received a particular grace for this so-called spiritual awakening and that you've responded to it. You haven't just received the particular grace and did nothing with it, but you received the particular grace and responded to it. And the sense of fulfillment won't come all at once and be met at a certain level and that's it. No, you're meant to keep growing in it. You know, even the doctrine of the Trinity is an inexhaustible mystery, right? The Church actually teaches that the doctrine of the three divine persons and one God in three divine persons is an inexhaustible mystery. We can never claim to know everything there is about the Trinity. So we're constantly drawn into deeper communion with God and ever desiring more, as that famous quote by St. Catherine of Siena. And it sounds like you have received that invitation, Monica, and you've responded to it beautifully. So thank you so much. And it started, if I'm understanding you correctly, it started with you leading the rosary at your mother's funeral. Again, just focusing on the mysteries of Christ, even though you probably just led five of your mother of the rosary's mysteries and not all 20 at your mother's funeral. That was enough to inspire devotion in you, and you have since responded to it beyond your mother's funeral with your family life of prayer, praying the rosary as a family. So thank you so much, Monica, for a fantastic witness call. You're calling from Texas. I'm not sure what part, but a shout out to all the permanent deacons and their wives of the diocese, archdiocese, actually, of San Antonio, where this last weekend I gave the annual Permanent Deacons and Their Wives retreat there at St. Matthew's Parish Grounds. Beautiful gathering, some 380 people, deacons and their wives. And so a shout out. San Antonio is always a very welcoming city. So we thank you for your call today, Monica from Texas, a great state as well.
2: We'll stay in the Republic of Texas. Terry is in Houston listening on Guadalupe Radio. Terry, you're on with Father Wade.
12: Good afternoon, Father Wade. excuse me. I just wanted to comment on a comment that you made last week when someone mentioned about confirmation, the lowering of the age and the raising of the age of confirmation. You made a comment that, you know, the reason the age was raised was because people drop out of the classes after confirmation. And okay, so I'm just going to say I was one of those. But it wasn't because of the reason that you said that led me kind of cringe, led me to believe that, you know, that's why everybody drops out. My reason for dropping out was because the program, for all through the 1970s, enough said right there, was insufficient. And my dad, he would look at my material when I came home, and he would just shake his head because he had K through 12 Catholic education when he was growing up. His whole family did. And my one aunt became a nun, and so he would look at it, and I asked him after my confirmation, I said, Dad, do I still need to go to this? And he's like, no. He goes, you're not learning anything in the Catholic faith, and I have since grown more in my Catholic faith as I grew older. I didn't just quit learning.
3: Yeah, good point, Terry. Terry, so when were you finally confirmed in the Catholic Church? When did you finally receive the sacrament of confirmation? If not 9th through 12th grade, when did you receive it?
12: I did receive it in, was it 7th or 8th? I can't remember. The little plaque I got is over here on my shelf. It's February something, 1978.
3: Okay. I see what you're saying. So you didn't go on to continue your CCD or PSR, as they call it now, after receiving confirmation, not so much because your sacraments were fulfilled and that's it. It's because you felt you were getting watered down Catholic teaching at the parish in the 70s regarding any instruction received after the sacrament of confirmation is received. Is that correct?
12: We had received up to confirmation. I mean, I would show my dad the books when I came home. And, you know, I mean, I don't know if you remember back in the 70s, you know, it was like a picture of Jesus holding hands with a black person over a fence and saying, love, love, love. And my dad says, is that all they're teaching you is about love? You know, and felt banners and Kumbaya and all that
3: I didn't have that experience myself. We used the Baltimore Catechism all the way through high school. just a fantastic boyhood parish priest I had growing up, Father John Coughlin, God rest his soul, St. Jude's Parish Church in Ceres, California, in the Diocese of Stockton. I'm sure there were many areas watered down, as we've all heard the stories. So thank you so much for your expression of your own experience. I am happy to hear that more and more bishops are lowering the age of confirmation to make sure that the middle schoolers have the sacrament of confirmation, that is to say, to confirm their own faith before they enter into high school, because of the temptations with social media and everything else. Some bishops today are doing it in fifth or sixth grade because they want the young person to have the sacrament of confirmation by the time they enter middle school at seventh grade. So I think that's a good thing. But if we had good, solid CCD or PSR programs all the way through high school to keep the kids' interests, that would be even better, that they can receive instruction in the faith even beyond receiving the sacrament of confirmation, which is usually the last of the three sacraments of initiation to be received. Terry, thank you so much for your call today from Houston, Texas. We appreciate it. God bless you now.
2: 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Coming up next, Beacon of Truth with Deacon Harold Burke Sivers. 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
3: Yeah, I have one more important point I'd like to make about the four individual sets of mysteries. That is the joyful mysteries, the luminous mysteries, the sorrowful mysteries, and the glorious mysteries of the rosary. Of course, there's five mysteries in each set for a total of 20. Listen to this. The joyful mysteries help us to learn the meaning and the virtues and the trials of everyday family life. Right? Those happy times, those important times when we come together as family, and so that when the trials do hit, we have a solid foundation based in joy that keeps the family going, right? The luminous mysteries, as they focus specifically on our Lord's 3 years of public life when he was preaching, help us to see how each one of us must individually carry out our Christian mission while living in the midst of the modern world, whether as single, married, widowed, or consecrated persons in religious life, active or contemplative, and the diocesan priesthood. And the sorrowful mysteries teach us how to deal with the trials and sufferings of everyday life, regardless of our vocation and state in life. And of course, the glorious mysteries help us to focus, capital F, focus, focus, focus, on the goal for which God has made each one of us individually, namely our eternal salvation and life with him forever in heaven. Now, that's a little snippet, Jack, of a light that shines on each of the four sets of mysteries and how I see those four sets in what they do for each one of us personally when we pray the rosary.
2: 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Sherry is in Olympia listening on Sacred Heart Radio. 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
13: What a delight to be on your programming. I couldn't help but want to call. I heard the two ladies in the last 15 minutes or so that shared their life and their love for the EWTN and how they kind of fell onto that station and their heart towards Mary and the Rosary. So I just felt that I wanted to call and let you guys know that I too fell onto the station 2 years ago, scrolling, tuning the radio to get a new station, and not turned it off since. Got two radios going 24/7. Most recently, out of nowhere, I felt this desire or drawing to the Rosary, like 3-4 days ago. Didn't know why, I just knew I had to learn the rosary and get closer to Mary and how she followed and walked with Jesus. Mm-hmm. And I got a booklet to learn. I have a really beautiful rosary, but I found the timing interesting because it was right around October 1st. I didn't know this month was Mary and the Rosary. I turn you on today, and you're talking about the Rosary, and the two women come on, and then I didn't know that it was the month of the Rosary. I am just, like, delighted and so encouraged and so loving the Lord and EWTN and all the people there that minister life to all of us. I just couldn't help but call in and tell you how much I love everything about
3: EWTN. Well, thank you, Sherry. Thank you, Sherry, so much. I really appreciate your witness call. I'm not sure if you're listening to Catholic Radio on Sacred Heart Radio Network in that area of Olympia. I know they're based in Seattle and Kirkland, but I'm actually speaking at their 25th anniversary dinner on Saturday evening, October 17th in Kirkland, Washington. 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Based out of Kirkland, Washington, near Seattle. It'd be great if you could make it. Come up to me that evening and introduce yourself. I'd love to meet you. And what a great, great witness call about Catholic Radio in general and about drawing closer to the faith in particular through Catholic Radio, and having those two previous female callers inspire you to give your own call. Thank you so much. We really appreciate it for your call today from Olympia. God bless you now. Take care.
2: We got a text from Lynn, and she said, I learned to pray the rosary without the mysteries. I'm that old. Do I need to include them now?
3: Jack, I think you learned how to pray the mysteries without the
2: rosary. Hey, now, settle down.
3: You know, to my knowledge, I'm not really sure what Lynn's referring to, but maybe Lynn never just learn the mysteries. To my knowledge, the mysteries have always been attached to the rosary, unless you're going back to the 3rd or 4th century when the monks prayed on pebbled beads 150 Hail Marys in honor of the 150 Psalms. Why? Because, like the Song of Songs, the Psalms were seen as love poetry. So to honor the Mother of God, they prayed 150 Hail Marys on 150 pebble beads, but in honor of the Psalms. So back then, the individual mysteries were not named per se. And then as the centuries went on with a greater devotional interior life, focusing on the life of Christ in Scripture itself, beyond the Book of Psalms, the 150 Psalms, the Church assigned the mysteries to the Rosary, the three sets of five, the joyful, the sorrowful, and the glorious. And it wasn't until October 2002 when St. John Paul II officially added the luminous mysteries of the Rosary, which are kind of elderly themselves, but just never really fully incorporated into the Rosary as in the devotional life of the Church until October 2002, when he also declared the year of the Rosary from October 2002 through October 2003 in that beautiful apostolic exhortation he put out to announce the Holy Year in honor of the Rosary, titled Rosarium Virginis Mariae, the Rosary of the Most Blessed Virgin Mary. You can download that document. Not a long document. You can download it from the Vatican website at vatican.va. So the mysteries of the Rosary come to us at least since the 15th century, when the Church has assigned them to the decades. So, Lynn, is it important for you to assign them? I would say yes, if you want to be more in line in communio, in communion with the life of the Church and her faithful members who pray the Rosary, by assigning the decade's mysteries and focusing on those mysteries, you would indeed be uniting more in deeper communion with the members of the mystical body of Christ who also pray the Rosary. So I would suggest that. Great question. Thank you.
2: And as you said, it was Dominic in the 15th century, and then in the 16th century, those first 15 mysteries were sort of formalized by Pope Pius V.
3: Yeah, there you have it.
2: So I don't think Lynn is that old. I'm going to give her the benefit of the doubt here.
3: Yeah, exactly. Like I said at the beginning, maybe Lynn just didn't learn that the mysteries were assigned to the decades.
2: Real quickly, we head to Dennis, a first-time caller in Danville, Kentucky, listening on the EWTN app. Dennis, just a couple minutes left with Father Wade. What's your question or comment today?
14: Well, hello, Father Wade. I just wanted to say, when I was first becoming interested in the Catholic Church, I heard you on EWTN, and I was raised Baptist, and so I've heard a million sermons, but you gave one of the best sermons I ever heard, and it just kind of
12: was in the step leading me into the church.
3: Well, thank you, Dennis.
12: But I found that I've had a draw to Mary even before, you know, becoming Catholic. And I don't know, a lot of people say they have a problem with that, and I never did. And I was just drawn to the church. And then during COVID, I found Catholic radio, and next thing I know, I've learned the rosary, and it's changed my life, really. And well, I came into the church 5 years ago.
3: Well, praise God. Well, thank you so much for a great witness call of how you were slowly but surely drawn into the church. I'm glad I could be a part of that. Praise God. It's all His good work, and I try to be faithful to it every day, to inspirations I receive for homilies and preparations for homilies and so forth. So thank you so much for that. I really appreciate that, those kind comments. You know, you're in Kentucky, I believe, towards the eastern side of the state. If you're ever in the Bowling Green area, the Fathers of Mercy are located in Auburn, Kentucky, just 13 miles west of Bowling Green. Come by and see our beautiful Chapel of Divine Mercy here at the Fathers of Mercy Main Generalate location, Main Generalate House, where the missionaries are stationed out of. It's also the main home of our novitiate and postulancy, and for the brothers when they are home from seminary during the 9-month school year. So be sure to stop by, Dennis, and see our beautiful Chapel of Divine Mercy if you're ever out in the western part of the state. Thank you again so much for a wonderful witness call.
2: And if somebody's interested in maybe taking up residence one day at the Generalate House in Auburn, Kentucky, where would they start that journey?
3: They would begin that journey by looking at our website, which is very user-friendly. We've gotten a lot of compliments on the user-friendliness of our website, fathersofmercy.com. Read about our primary apostolates of missionary preaching throughout the United States, Canada, and Australia, and other select countries that we are called to, whether it be the week-long parish mission, the weekend retreat, the day-long retreat, such as father-son retreats, mother-daughter retreats, confirmation retreats, married couples retreats, also Catholic family conferences, like the large Marian conference that's held in St. Louis every May, attracts some 3,000 to 4,000 Catholics every year there at the Renaissance Hotel. We do it all. We preach all these various events. So if you feel called to an active missionary preaching apostolate of itinerant traveling, give us a call at our phone number there found at our website, and contact our vocation director, Joseph Morgan, at Father Joseph Morgan at vocations@fathersofmercy.com.
2: By the way, would you leave us with a blessing?
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2: pray for us. On behalf of our host, Father Wade Menezes, producer Pedro Quiles, our call screener Matt Gubensky, and social media maven Mr. Michael McCall, I'm Jack Williams. Thanks so much for tuning in. Back at it tomorrow with Father Mitch. Until then, God bless.

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3: This is Franciscan Media's Saint of the Day for October 6th. Today we celebrate Saint Bruno. Bruno was born in Cologne, Germany around 1030. He became a famous teacher and served as chancellor of its archdiocese. His dream, however, was to live in solitude and prayer. He persuaded a few friends to join him in a hermitage. After a time, he was given a more remote, solitary site on which to build. For Bruno, it was ideal. The climate and mountainous terrain almost guaranteed silence, poverty, and small numbers. In 1084, Bruno and his friends built an oratory there with small individual cells at a distance from each other. This marked the beginning of a new contemplative monastic order known as the Carthusians. 6 years later, Pope Urban II called Bruno to Rome for a consultation about church affairs. When the Pope fled because of anti-papal activity, Bruno also pulled up stakes. He spent his last years in the wilderness of southern Italy. Bruno was never formally canonized since the Carthusians resisted publicity. Pope Leo X simply declared Bruno a saint in 1514. There's more about the saints along with inspiration and Catholic resources at our website, saintoftheday.org. From Franciscan Media, this has been Saint of the Day.
4: Please join us in a prayer to St. Anthony of Padua. In the name of the Father, and of the Son, and of the Holy Spirit. Amen. O dear protector, St. Anthony, on this day we direct our fervent prayer to you, asking you to hear us and to intercede for us. We are parents who ask for peace in our families, our worthy occupations, and our daily bread. We are children who ask for divine assistance and protection in the hope of a successful and happy future. We are the needy poor, the afflicted, and sinners who come to you for help and grace. Therefore, speak on our behalf to that child whom you hold in your arms, and we are sure of being heard. Amen.
5: The month of October is dedicated to the Holy Rosary. O Virgin Mary, grant that the recitation of thy rosary may be for me each day in the midst of my manifold duties, a bond of unity in my actions, a tribute of filial piety, a sweet refreshment, an encouragement to walk joyfully along the path of duty. Grant above all, O Virgin Mary, that the study of thy 15 mysteries may form in my soul, little by little, a luminous atmosphere, pure, strengthening, and fragrant, which may penetrate my understanding, my will, my heart, my memory, my imagination, my whole being. So shall I require the habit of praying while I work, without the aid of formal prayers, by interior actions of admiration and of supplication, or by aspirations of love. I ask this of thee, O Queen of the Holy Rosary, through Saint Dominic, thy son of predilection, the renowned preacher of thy mysteries and the faithful imitator of thy virtues. Amen.
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8: In the name of the Father, and the Son, and the Holy Spirit.
9: Amen.
8: You expired, Jesus, but the source of life gushed forth for souls, and the ocean of mercy opened up for the whole world. O fount of life, unfathomable divine mercy, envelop the whole world and empty yourself out upon us. O blood and water, which gushed forth from the heart of Jesus as a fountain of mercy for us,
9: I trust in you.
8: O blood and water, which gushed forth from the heart of Jesus as a fountain of mercy for us,
9: I trust in you.
8: O blood and water, which gushed forth from the heart of Jesus as a fountain of mercy for us,
9: I trust in you.
8: Our Father, who art in heaven, hallowed be thy name. Thy kingdom come, thy will be done, on earth as it is in heaven.
9: Give us this day our daily bread, and forgive us our trespasses, as we forgive those who trespass against us. And lead us not into temptation, but deliver us from evil. Amen.
8: Hail Mary, full of grace, the Lord is with thee. Blessed art thou among women, and blessed is the fruit of thy womb, Jesus.
9: Holy Mary, Mother of God, pray for us sinners, now and at the hour of our death. Amen.
8: I believe in God, the Father Almighty, creator of heaven and earth, and in Jesus Christ, his only Son, our Lord, who was conceived by the Holy Spirit, born of the Virgin Mary, suffered under Pontius Pilate, was crucified, died, and was buried. He descended into hell. On the third day he rose again. He ascended into heaven and sits at the right hand of God, the Father Almighty. From thence he shall come to judge the living and the dead.
9: I believe in the Holy Spirit, the Holy Catholic Church, the communion of saints, the forgiveness of sins, the resurrection of the body, and life everlasting. Amen.
8: Eternal Father, I offer you the body and blood, soul and divinity of your dearly beloved Son, our Lord Jesus Christ,
9: in atonement for our sins and those of the whole world.
8: For the sake of his sorrowful passion,
9: have mercy on us and on the whole world.
8: For the sake of his sorrowful passion,
9: have mercy on us and on the whole world.
8: For the sake of his sorrowful passion,
9: have mercy on us and on the whole world.
8: For the sake of his sorrowful passion,
9: have mercy on us and on the whole world.
8: For the sake of his sorrowful passion,
9: have mercy on us and on the whole world.
8: For the sake of his sorrowful passion,
9: have mercy on us and on the whole world.
8: For the sake of his sorrowful passion,
9: have mercy on us and on the whole world.
8: For the sake of his sorrowful passion,
9: have mercy on us and on the whole world.
8: For the sake of his sorrowful passion,
9: have mercy on us and on the whole world.
8: For the sake of his sorrowful passion,
9: have mercy on us and on the whole world.
8: Eternal Father, I offer you the body and blood, soul and divinity of your dearly beloved Son, our Lord Jesus Christ,
9: in atonement for our sins and those of the whole world.
8: For the sake of his sorrowful passion,
9: have mercy on us and on the whole world.
8: For the sake of his sorrowful passion,
9: have mercy on us and on the whole world.
8: For the sake of his sorrowful passion,
9: have mercy on us and on the whole world.
8: For the sake of his sorrowful passion,
9: have mercy on us and on the whole world.
8: For the sake of his sorrowful passion,
9: have mercy on us and on the whole world.
8: For the sake of his sorrowful passion,
9: have mercy on us and on the whole world.
8: For the sake of his sorrowful passion,
9: have mercy on us and on the whole world.
8: For the sake of his sorrowful passion,
9: have mercy on us and on the whole world.
8: For the sake of his sorrowful passion,
9: have mercy on us and on the whole world.
8: For the sake of his sorrowful passion,
9: have mercy on us and on the whole world.
8: Eternal Father, I offer you the body and blood, soul and divinity of your dearly beloved Son, our Lord Jesus Christ,
9: in atonement for our sins and those of the whole world.
8: For the sake of his sorrowful passion,
9: have mercy on us and on the whole world.
8: For the sake of his sorrowful passion,
9: have mercy on us and on the whole world.
8: For the sake of his sorrowful passion,
9: have mercy on us and on the whole world.
8: For the sake of his sorrowful passion,
9: have mercy on us and on the whole world.
8: For the sake of his sorrowful passion,
9: have mercy on us and on the whole world.
8: For the sake of his sorrowful passion,
9: have mercy on us and on the whole world.
8: For the sake of his sorrowful passion,
9: have mercy on us and on the whole world.
8: For the sake of his sorrowful passion,
9: have mercy on us and on the whole world.
8: For the sake of his sorrowful passion,
9: have mercy on us and on the whole world.
8: For the sake of his sorrowful passion,
9: have mercy on us and on the whole world.
8: Eternal Father, I offer you the body and blood, soul and divinity of your dearly beloved Son, our Lord Jesus Christ,
9: in atonement for our sins and those of the whole world.
8: For the sake of his sorrowful passion,
9: have mercy on us and on the whole world.
8: For the sake of his sorrowful passion,
9: have mercy on us and on the whole world.
8: For the sake of his sorrowful passion,
9: have mercy on us and on the whole world.
8: For the sake of his sorrowful passion,
9: have mercy on us and on the whole world.
8: For the sake of his sorrowful passion,
9: have mercy on us and on the whole world.
8: For the sake of his sorrowful passion,
9: have mercy on us and on the whole world.
8: For the sake of his sorrowful passion,
9: have mercy on us and on the whole world.
8: For the sake of his sorrowful passion,
9: have mercy on us and on the whole world.
8: For the sake of his sorrowful passion,
9: have mercy on us and on the whole world.
8: For the sake of his sorrowful passion,
9: have mercy on us and on the whole world.
8: Eternal Father, I offer you the body and blood, soul and divinity of your dearly beloved Son, our Lord Jesus Christ,
9: in atonement for our sins and those of the whole world.
8: For the sake of his sorrowful passion,
9: have mercy on us and on the whole world.
8: For the sake of his sorrowful passion,
9: have mercy on us and on the whole world.
8: For the sake of his sorrowful passion,
9: have mercy on us and on the whole world.
8: For the sake of his sorrowful passion,
9: have mercy on us and on the whole world.
8: For the sake of his sorrowful passion,
9: have mercy on us and on the whole world.
8: For the sake of his sorrowful passion,
9: have mercy on us and on the whole world.
8: For the sake of his

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1: Have mercy on us and on the whole world.
0: Eternal God, in whom mercy is endless and the treasury of compassion inexhaustible, look kindly upon us and increase your mercy in us, that in difficult moments we might not despair nor become despondent, but with great confidence submit ourselves to your holy will, which is love and mercy itself.
1: Amen.
0: Saint Faustina,
1: pray for us.
0: In the name of the Father, and the Son, and the Holy Spirit.
1: Amen.
2: 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We now join Beacon of Truth, already in progress.
3: You who listen every day, and I'm also grateful for the amazing crew that brings you this show every day. I'm talking about Matt Gabinski, who screens your calls, Michael McCall and Pedro Quiles, who help us out on social media, and our producer, the man himself, the one and only Ace McKay. Ace, how goes it today?
4: Oh, you know, putting the fun in funky, what can I say?
3: There you go.
4: You know, as we think about education for our kiddos, you know, especially as my daughter's getting ready to graduate, thinking about the habits of starting the day, and I think a lot of times, and this is why we always make a big deal of praying before school for the kids, because, again, with prayer not being in school unless you're in a private school or a Catholic school, like that within itself changes the dynamic of a lot of the bullies and the, you know, mistreatment and just the tone of the classroom. And then, of course, you add in Catholic education and you get into the Word. Obviously, that, you know, opens discussions and, you know, sets demeanors within the classroom as well. And knowing that you can go to others, not just your priests or not just your parents, for wisdoms on God's Word, it gives you that sense of, okay, yeah, we're supposed to be talking about what God's Word says into our lives.
3: Yeah, exactly. And you have to ask yourself, as you're discerning all of this, what does it mean to have a faith-based education?
4: Yeah.
3: You know, because if it's not really faithful, if the name Catholic is just in the name, all you're paying for, and it's a lot of money now,
4: sure,
3: especially for Catholic high schools, man, it's almost, you know, it's astronomical. Once they got to mortgage a house just to send your kids to grade school and high school.
4: Yeah.
3: You know, but if you're making that kind of investment and the school's only Catholic in name, it's just a moniker, then you're basically paying for a very expensive public school.
4: Yeah.
3: You know, and yes, I know parents are struggling themselves to try to impart the faith to their kids. So they're looking for support structures to help them in their journey of deepening, what it should be, the school should be helping the kids, not just give them a formal education in math, science, language, arts, of course, all of that, but helping to deepen a love and intimacy for the Lord should be the kind of the fabric that's woven into the school, you know, into the very heart of what that school's all about.
4: Well, and I feel like I grew up, or we grew up, in a generation where it was just, you went to school, you got an education, and then you went on to the next thing. And if anything, we've learned the hard way is that it's also about your emotional, you know, setting skills and your prayer life and all the things that put you in a place that when you leave the classroom, that you're also finding that you can cope with what life is going to throw at you. It's not just a bunch of math and history facts.
3: Exactly. It's teaching you how to live and what kind of life to live.
4: Amen.
3: You know, that absolutely. The fundamental principles of Catholic education. That's our topic today on Beacon of Truth, as we lay the foundation for what it means to be a Catholic education facility. We'd love to hear from you. Send us an email today, my friends, beacon@ewtn.com.
5: This is Father Ben Cameron of the Fathers of Mercy. The month of October is dedicated to the Holy Rosary. Let us pray. In the name of the Father, and the Son, and the Holy Spirit. Amen. Hail Mary, full of grace, the Lord is with thee. Blessed art thou among women, and blessed is the fruit of thy womb, Jesus. Holy Mary, Mother of God, pray for us sinners now and at the hour of our death. Amen. In the name of the Father, and the Son, and the Holy Spirit. Amen.
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7: Steve, as a doctor, this argument really burns me up. Abortion is simply a normal part of women's health care and a critical element of women's reproductive health. What's your answer to that?
8: Right. I simply ask, when did lethally injecting

0: living unborn child, or tearing it limb from limb and suctioning it from his mother's womb somehow become healthcare? We all know exactly what healthcare is. It's treating the diabetic, it's setting the broken bone, performing open heart surgery. Killing a living unborn child has absolutely nothing to do with healthcare.
1: You know, really, if your healthcare kills people on purpose, then you're clearly doing it wrong. And keep in mind that 95% of all abortions are performed on healthy babies of healthy moms. Abortion is not healthcare.
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0: Yeah. I like the pause. That's my favorite.
1: Yeah, that's awesome. It's like, you know, the beginning part, you know, and then it kind of just sets you up, you know, like for the pause, and then the change in the groove a little bit, you know. Love that.
0: Well, and I think that's one of the things I've always loved about music is, like, even something as simple as, like, you know, a hi-hat, just, like, just if it does 8 counts, the anticipation of where are we going, and then it's the journey from there, right? And then you're like, all right, you know, or yeah, you know, it just, you know, you feel it.
1: Yeah, exactly. That's the thing. I love when music also surprises you.
0: Yes.
1: Sometimes too, you know. That's always a lot of fun. Yeah, because you're like, I didn't expect that, you know, and it's great. And, you know, for me, that's what's interesting is I'm a person who doesn't really like surprises. You know, because I think part of it is because there's so many things in life that you can't control. I'm not like I'm a control freak or anything, but there's already so many things in life that you have no control over.
0: Sure.
1: So that's why I like to have at least some kind of sense of organization or structure in my life, like knowing, okay, here's how things are laid out, you know, but knowing that, well, there could be a curveball thrown in here and something that sometimes you're not even ready for. But when it comes to music, I do like those surprises because, you know, you got a certain way that you think you hear the song. All of a sudden, there's a twist that comes in like, oh, that was awesome. And sometimes God does that, too. You know, sometimes you're just living your life. You're going through, you know, you're doing your routine. All of a sudden, boom, God will throw a twist in there.
0: Yeah.
1: And sometimes that could be something great. Or sometimes it could be, you know, something like a medical diagnosis, something that comes in. You're like, whoa. Where did that come from? And now you start, you know, moving in a different direction, just like the song moves in a different direction. When a change comes in, sometimes your life moves in a different direction when a change comes into it from God. You have to figure out, okay, what is God saying to me right now in my life?
0: Yeah, and it's also it's in the small pivots, right? Like, we don't just suddenly, I mean, there are times in life where we're like, you know, a complete 180, but I think as life goes on, it's as those surprises affected our lives and how we let it affect our lives is to whether we're in a joyful place or a funky place or, and I don't mean in a fun music way, but like just, you know, you get into the headspace where you're like, well, I just feel like nothing's going my way. You know, you've pivoted yourself into a way of thinking or into a habit or addiction of some kind. And then you're like, how did I get here? Well, it's that slow pivot, that fade, to use a music term. You slowly faded into another genre of your life, and you're like, yep, don't like this genre. I don't want that surprise no more. So then you have to lean on God to say, Lord, show me how to react when things aren't going my way. Or because, again, much like the word tells us, is that we should be honored when we are facing persecution, because that is an opportunity to grow. So if nothing else, finding the moment, say, okay, I don't want to deal with this, but I'm going to grow from it. And then knowing that you get to watch God work, you get to watch the people around you work that he's put into your life to support you. And then, of course, the joyful ones, those are the easy ones, right? Those are the pivots, like, woo, you know, everybody's celebrating and posting on socials and, you know, and getting the t-shirts or whatever. But it's not in the surprises of joy, it's in the surprises of funk and negativity, or, you know, I lost my job or whatever, because God is still at work. He did not wake up and go, oh, that surprises me. He's not surprised by any of it. He's blessing us on both sides of that coin, whether it's a lesson or it is something to reap in a harvest of, okay, this is where your headspace has been. Now you're ready for this thing that I've been preparing for you.
1: Yeah, you were talking also about the spiritual growth. And I think one of the aspects of spiritual maturity, at least I found it in my own life, as you get older, and as you live life with perspective, that you recognize those pivot points.
0: Yes.
1: That, because when you're younger, you know, they kind of come at you, you know, because you don't have enough life experience to discern, oh, this path is going to lead me here, or what are those triggers that are causing me to pivot? You don't, you just kind of, you know, go with it.
0: Yeah.
1: But when you get older, you realize, oh, wait a minute, the last time this happened, or the last time this person was in my life, or the last time I went to this place, or the last time I allowed myself, you know, X, Y, and Z to happen in my life, this is the direction that things went, and I didn't like that. Mm-hmm. So what, see, is recognizing within yourself those characteristics, those triggers, those people, those circumstances that will lead you to a pivot where you don't want to go there. Mm-hmm. You know, so, and that's why Jesus says, if your hand causes you to sin, cut it off. If your eye causes you to sin, gouge it out. It's recognized there may be people, places, circumstances that are going to move you away from, pivot you in one direction where you don't want to go.
0: Yeah.
1: You know, the God either wants to keep you on the path that you're going or pivot you to, in another direction that will lead you to a deeper sense of joy in your life. Again, joy is something that comes from the inside out, right? The things make you happy from that are extrinsic. Those are things from the outside environment that come into your life to make you happy. But we're talking about a pivot point where God is leading you to a joy, where you're exuding that joy. In fact, to the point where the only pivot you want to take is a pivot toward God.
0: Yeah.
1: And stay away from those things that are going to take you away from God.
0: Well, and I love the analogy. Maybe you've seen it, is they show like fruit on a table. And if like the one in the back is like toxic and corroding or whatever, and it's touching up against another piece, while on the front side, it may look like, oh, this orange is edible. On the backside, it's dying, deteriorating, gross, like, you know, and so it's the point of the meme is to separate yourself from the toxicity, or when God is trying to pull us out of certain situations or away from people or addictions, and then we're still holding on to them so tightly that it's still affecting us, but we're like, well, I can put up a shiny front. And then, you know, because this is always going to be in my life or always going to be a part of me. No, you have the opportunity to let God lift you out and to heal you rather than just staying where you think that you deserve.
1: Yeah. Yeah. Because, God, you know, God often doesn't want to keep you where you are.
0: Yeah.
1: You know, he always wants to give you opportunities to grow more deeply in his love. To open yourself, your heart more deeply, to allow that Holy Spirit to work in your life, to be comfortable,
0: yeah,
1: being in a space where you're with God. You know, because sometimes you feel like it's uncomfortable, especially when you know you're living in a place or a particular point in your life where you know you're not where you should be,
0: mm-hmm,
1: with God. You almost feel like kind of embarrassed to let God in.
0: Yeah.
1: Like, not now, God. Let me get this right first, you know. And so we kind of like maybe put God to the side until I got to get myself straight first. But God wants to come in to help you get to that point.
0: Yeah.
1: So, you know, there should never be a time where we're locking God out or blocking God out of our life, because even when we feel we're not close to God, that's when God wants to take another step toward us.
0: So we don't have to clean up to take a bath, is what you're saying.
1: Right. Right. You don't have to take a bath before you. It's like when we have some friends that are pretty, you know, well off financially, and they have a cleaner. I wouldn't say a maid, because they don't, that the person that doesn't actually live there, but they have a cleaner that comes in, I think, every week,
0: yeah,
1: and cleans the house. But the wife will often clean the house before the cleaner comes.
0: Mm-hmm.
1: The husband's like, what are you doing? We got somebody coming to clean.
0: Yes.
1: And he goes, yeah, I just want to make sure it's, you know, it looks right. But no, the whole point is the person's going to do, you don't have to do that because the person's coming in. But,
0: yeah,
1: but it's that, I think it's that same sense of what you're talking about.
0: Yeah. So true.
1: Yeah. Yeah. Oh, and that's why we have the sacrament of reconciliation.
0: Yeah.
1: God gives us the opportunities to come in and clean out those caverns and those dark places in our lives. We need to take opportunity, take advantage of those opportunities to go and reconcile with the Lord.
0: Yeah. Well, and
1: all,
0: you
1: right,
0: know, as we talk about education too, you know, I mean, even if you remove the Catholic education or, you know, Christian education away from it, we've all been impacted by teachers, right? We've all,
1: yes,
0: had a teacher that's affected us in some manner. So I love the idea of a teacher being able to impress upon my kids the kind of person that they want to be. Like, if we don't have the mentors that are truly grounded in their faith, we're looking at people for all the wrong reasons.
1: Yeah, yeah, and you're right. We should be looking at the whole person. It should be a holistic approach, and that's the difference with a faith-based education, particularly as we're talking to you about a Catholic education. It's mind, heart, and soul. So yes, you educate for the mind so that they're learning things about the world, but you're also developing the heart and the soul. It's like a holistic approach where they're seeing the integration of the things that they're learning. Okay, we're learning these things about history or science or math. How do we now apply it in our life? How do we make application for this in the real world, in the lived experience? Yeah. And it's those kinds of that nexus that's being built along. Again, Catholic education is not supposed to take the place of what parents are doing. They're supposed to be there to support what parents are doing themselves to help their children have a deep relationship with the Lord.
0: Well, in the same way that for those that have godparents or have chosen people to be godparents of their children, you've chosen people to surround you and your family because, again, it takes a village, right? So you want teachers, coaches, you know, the lady that takes them to school on the bus. Like, you want those people to also have that same, not that they're taking on the responsibility of a godparent, but it's with the same kind of mentality of that you want to surround them with the people who they're spending more time during the day with than you as a parent. You see them for this much time, and then the beef of their day, it's like you're with your coworkers and boss most of the day, right? So you want to be in a place that's going to feed you, that you're being, you know, that you're feeding into as well. And it's, but again, it then, and I do this with my kids, when they're facing something with a friend, they're like, I just don't understand why this person's doing this, or I don't understand. Like, they've either had a teacher that they've been able to go to that they trust because they understand the situation and they've seen the ups and downs of a friendship. But also, they do this every year, a whole crop of new students, you know, so it's nothing new to them. It's just new to us.
1: Yeah. Yeah. And you're right. They've seen that same issue. It's like, you know, when you go to a priest, you know, about something in marriage. What does a priest know about marriage? He's celibate. He's not married. Mm-hmm. But from counseling many, many, many couples,
0: right,
1: he has that experience of these other couples that he can bring to bear in the life of the couple that's coming before him now with an issue in their marriage.
0: Yeah.
1: You know, so it's the same thing. I love that. I'm Deacon Harold Burke-Sivers, listening to Beacon of Truth. And today we're talking about the fundamental principles of Catholic education. We'd love for you to join us. Send us an email, beacon@ewtn.com.

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1: Join us in praying the St. Michael Prayer. St. Michael the Archangel, defend us in battle. Be our defense against the wickedness and snares of the devil. May God rebuke him, we humbly pray, and do thou, O Prince of the Heavenly Hosts, by the power of God, thrust into hell Satan and all the evil spirits who prowl about the world seeking the ruin of souls. Amen.
2: Protestants believe the Bible is the only source for determining Christian truth, a doctrine called sola scriptura, which is Latin for scripture alone. Is this true? The answer is no, and here's the reason. It's self-refuting. Since knowledge of which books constitute scripture is a Christian truth, sola scriptura demands that the Bible tell us what scripture is. But guess what? It doesn't. The Bible never tells us which books God has inspired. So if sola scriptura were true, well, then we'd have to deny our knowledge of what scripture is. But that's self-refuting, my friends. The only way to have such knowledge is if Christ established an infallible church to tell us so. But Protestants reject this idea, leaving us with an infallible effect, knowledge of what scripture is, produced by a fallible cause, the church, which is absurd. Sola scriptura is definitely not a doctrine that's compatible with reason. I'm Carlo Broussard with the Ready Reason for Catholic Answers, Catholic.com.
3: Yeah. That bass.
4: Oh, yeah.
3: He's Victor Wooten, that one.
4: Oh, yeah. Oh, yeah. Yeah, fucking up the place. And not in a moldy, mushroomy kind of way.
3: That's right.
4: That's awesome.
3: Oh, man, that walk down.

0: There you go.
1: See, there's a surprise.
0: That's right. There's always one. Like, right?
1: Wait, whoa, where'd that go from? That was cool.
0: That was one of the awesome things. I've seen Elton John several times in concert, and Ray Cooper has always been his percussionist. He played with Clapton and, you know, various other artists, but he's mostly known for Elton on stage. And just watching him, like, you forget, oh, yeah, I'm at an Elton John concert, because he's just, he's like that. Like, he does these things, and, you know, mallets are flying over the top of his head, and you're like, this is so mesmerizing. I love that, because then, you know, he's giving it his all. He's, you know, and the way he plays a tambourine, it's like, you know, shakes it, you know, and it's like, man, it's just a tambourine. You can relax a little bit. He's like, da da da da, you know, and his whole body's into it.
1: Yeah, I love that. And I love they had a little Hammond in there too. You know, you hear certain songs and think, oh, this instrument belongs in this genre or this instrument you're used to hearing in a different place. But when you take an instrument, you put it in something like this, you know, it's like, oh, that makes sense. And again, it brings a wonderful another layer of flavor to the song, if you will.
0: Yeah, so true.
1: Awesome. I'm Deacon Hal Burke. Siri's listening to Beacon of Truth. And today we're talking about the fundamental principles of Catholic education. And of course, we'd love to hear from you. Send us an email today. 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
0: Always a great conversation as we deepen our faith and walk with God. 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The Pop Checks give us insights into life, marriage, love, faith. 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
1: All right, my friends, before we dive into our topic, the fundamental principles of Catholic education, just want to mention, today is also the feast day of Saint Bruno, who's the founder of the Carthusians. And if you're not sure who they are, they're basically a Catholic monastic community that are basically hermits that live in community. There was an amazing movie. If you get your hands on this, it used to be on YouTube, but I think they took it off now. But it's called Into Great Silence. Into Great Silence. Sounds. I have it on DVD. It's one of the few movies that I actually own. It is a two-hour movie, almost in complete silence, the entire 2 hours, and it chronicles the life of the Carthusians. So the Carthusians were founded by Saint Bruno at the end of the 11th century, and he basically took a small band of followers into the wilderness in the French Alps, and they embraced a life of almost complete seclusion. After St. Bruno was inspired by the words of our Lord, whoever does not renounce all that he has cannot be my disciple. And so the Carthusians lived as sons, and there's even a few women Carthusian monastic orders. He was inspired by the Desert Fathers, and they lived a life of solitary, as hermits, in solitude and poverty. You know, his fame spread, and the monastic group started growing, and it's really a beautiful, beautiful group. Even Pope Urban II himself was a former student of Saint Bruno, he helped really approve what Saint Bruno was doing, and found them as established a rule for the Carthusian monks. So, they're really obscure. They have no visitors are allowed. You can see your family, I think, can come to visit maybe once a year, something like that. And in this movie, Into Great Silence, is the first time ever any film crew or anything was allowed to come in to document their life. So, I, again, would highly recommend you want to see really what the spirituality of St. Bruno is like. Into Great Silence, today on this Feast of St. Bruno. All right, Fundamental Principles of Catholic Education. Would love to hear from you. Send us an email, beacon@EWTN.com. So back in the latter part of the 19th century, so around in the 1870s, there were approximately 1,400 Catholic schools in the United States. 1,400. By 1960, there were 13,000 Catholic schools. So Catholic schools have really grown, from, again, toward the latter part of the 19th century, well into the 20th century. But today, we see a different kind of thing happen to Catholic schools. We see that the Catholic schools are actually shrinking again. Again, just kind of like parishes as well. We have the parishes are consolidating and combining or merging, and so we see the same, some things Catholic schools, people are having less children, and as parishes start to merge, maybe a school will close or merge with another one. We're seeing a little bit of a decline in Catholic education as well. And then we live in a culture, again, driven by relativism, materialism, skepticism, that undermines the faith of Catholic moral teaching. Declining enrollment, we talked about, rising costs of Catholic schools. Remember, back in the day, the nuns and the priests were teaching in Catholic schools, and they didn't charge, hardly anything, because they were supported by the parish. But now, obviously, we have a lot of lay persons who are teaching, who have family support, and so there's salaries and benefits, and so the costs have gone up tremendously. And then you have the declining enrollment because people aren't having as many kids as they used to have, the rising costs of running a Catholic school, shortages of well-informed teachers and leaders who are really soaked in and really living the faith with passion and conviction, the reluctance of some pastors to maintain Catholic schools. It's a big undertaking, in addition to all the other things that pastors have to do, they now have to manage a school as well. It's a lot of different factors, I think, that are contributing to this this decline that we're seeing. So what can we do? What kinds of things can we do to really to bolster Catholic identity in our schools? So first, I think we have to do is to see the supernatural end of education. That what is the point of educating our children in the faith? It's helping to get them to heaven. Now, again, parents have the primary responsibility of giving their kids to heaven, and they should not be outsourcing that responsibility to Catholic schools. So the parents shouldn't be saying, well, my job is to feed them and clothe them and get them to sports or get them to all these other activities. And, father or the Catholic school or youth group, they'll help get my kid to heaven. No. Again, those, the Catholic education and confirmation class or youth group, those structures are there to support what's supposed to be happening primarily at home. So that's absolutely key. So we should be preparing our children in a Catholic school for the ultimate end, which is life with God forever in heaven. So they need to see through Catholic education that the whole point is God is developing a relationship with them, a relationship of intimate, personal, loving, and life-giving communion. And God wants that relationship with us because he wants us to spend eternity with him in heaven. He wants us to be with him forever in heaven. And so that means that we have to live a life that's countercultural. We have to train our children to be able to stand up against the forces of the culture, against the moral relativism, against the sexual identity crisis that we're seeing in so many different ways, understanding what marriage is and understanding what true joy is, not in the materialism of the world, understanding that technology such as, cell phones and AI, these things are tools. They're not your life. We have to start thinking differently than the world. St. Paul reminds us, don't be conformed to this world. Be transformed by the renewal of your mind so that you may know what is God's will, what is good, acceptable and perfect before God. And Catholic education should be supporting that kind of thinking, that kind of development within our children. I was talking, you know, Ace and I were talking before about the holistic development of a child, mind, body, and soul. And that's what Catholic schools should be helping support, a holistic approach to imparting the faith so they can see the faith in the things that they're learning, even in math, you know, because why math? Well, why do I need math? You know, I'm going to be an artist. Why do I need math? Well, math helps us to think logically. It helps uses our part of our brain that helps us to think logically. And we have a logical faith. Look at St. Thomas Aquinas, St. Albert the Great, St. Augustine, and so many other wonderful teachers and doctors of the church. You know, so there is a logicalness to our faith. And in even some obscure subjects that you think don't really matter, you know, help us to see God, to use our minds to help us to see that faith is something that's rational. You know, it's not just all about the heart, it's the head and the heart together. So helping to see that there's a supernatural end to education, I think, is very, very important. I think the next thing that should be a fundamental principle of Catholic education is recognizing the nature and dignity of the human person, really helping our children understand Genesis 1:27, that every single human being from the moment of conception until natural death is a human being, a person made in the image and likeness of God, and therefore deserves all the dignity and respect that all human beings are called to give each other, that dignity and respect of seeing and recognizing God in the person standing in front of us. So it's like abortion and euthanasia and assisted suicide and fetal stem cell research and marriage and all of these things that are, you know, quote unquote, controversial issues. You know, they shouldn't be controversial issues. What there are, these are issues of life and death that have become politicized. We shouldn't be talking about politics. We shouldn't be talking about politics. We should be talking about the faith that has become politicized. So we need to take the political ideology out of it and look at it for what it really is. So a child in the womb is a person of a different race. You know, we talk about eliminating the effects of racism. When you see someone standing in front of you, you want to see Jesus first, right? You want to see Jesus first. You don't want to. You're not ignoring that the fact that the person is a different ethnicity or a different race than you are, or even a different religion than you are. That's fine, but in order to really interact with that person the way that Jesus desires, we have to see Christ in that person first, and not color, not this. Again, we're not ignoring that, but once we see Christ in that person, now we're able to appreciate all the other beautiful gifts and talents that person brings to the table. And where better to do that than fostering that environment in a Catholic school, in a Catholic education? You know, every human life is inalienable, has an inalienable dignity, because that person bears within them the image of God. So those are vulnerable. Again, the children of the womb, the elderly. You know, the elderly are not, you know, we should not look at them as not being valuable because they're no longer productive to society. You know, we have a tendency in this culture to look at elderly and say they're a burden on your family, they're a burden on society, they're a burden on the healthcare system. It's better if they no longer existed. And we have to fight against that. And where that battle starts is helping to see in our Catholic schools, helping to the children to recognize that God is present in every single human person and to see them that way. So I think that's incredibly important. I'm Deacon Hal Brooks, series listening to Beacon of Truth. And today we're talking about the fundamental principles of Catholic education. So far we talked about the supernatural end of education, helping our kids get to heaven, so they can, you know, fostering a deep intimate relationship with the Lord, so they can spend life with God forever in heaven, which is the ultimate goal of our life here on earth, is to get to heaven. And then secondly, the dignity of the human person, seeing every person the way God sees them, looking at every person through God's eyes. And would love for you to join us today. Send us an email, beacon@ewtn.com. I think a third fundamental principle of Catholic education is the rights of parents and recognizing the rights of parents and what the duties of the state are. Now, I mean not like the state, like, you know, but the government, you know. So the government should be, the state should be looking at the common good. What are those things that protects and advances the educational freedom and rights of parents to educate their children? You know, so we see the moral relativism and the failing educational system of our public schools. You know, the state should be able to support the right of parents to educate their children as they see fit, whether that be in a homeschool situation or a Catholic school situation. Some states have vouchers, you know, where they give vouchers that offset the cost of education so parents can educate the children as they see fit without the agenda of so many public schools that are trying to push cultural agendas into the children's minds, where they become where they're not teaching children how to think. They're telling children what to think. You know, so that's something we need to definitely steer away from and be careful of. I think the next thing is there's a responsibility of bishops and priests. You know, bishops are the heads of dioceses, archdioceses, and eparchies. You know, they are ultimately the fathers of a family in a particular church that they have oversight of. You know, they're successors of the apostles. And so they ultimately have the responsibility of establishing, overseeing, and ensuring the Catholic identity in all the schools that are under their care in their diocese or archdiocese or eparchy, you know. And so they should be helping to safeguard doctrinal and moral and spiritual integrity in those schools, because ultimately they have to answer before God, you know. And they have priests and deacons that assist them with this responsibility, you know. So priests that are fathers in a parish family, they're called to foster the vocation of parents as the primary educators of their children, and to ensure that the sacramental life of the parish accompany these children, as they see it as part of their ongoing formation. You know, sacraments are not just things that happen to you, then you're done. I think so many young people think about sacraments that way. I got confirmed. I was baptized. Like I was like past tense. No, especially baptism and confirmation. These are sacraments that leave an indelible mark on the soul that are nurtured and strengthened by the Eucharist. And it's these sacraments that help us to stay on course when we cooperate with God's grace in those sacraments. That keeps us on course toward our eternal destiny with God in heaven. It's cooperating with the gift of the Holy Spirit in those sacraments that help us discern what God has called me in my life. You know, so understanding that sacraments are not just things that you kind of show up and do, but they're an integral part of our relationship with the Lord, that they are these seven sources of grace that God gives us that helps us to put on the mind of Christ. To really help us to become the person who God created us and calls each one of us to be, to use our gifts and talents to serve our brothers and sisters and to honor God. So bishops and preceptors, and along assisted by deacons, have a responsibility of helping to ensure this educational environment that protects and defends doctrinal, moral, and spiritual integrity. I think the next fundamental principle of Catholic education is the formation and responsibility of teachers and leaders. You know, teachers and leaders have to be formed in the faith. You know, and they ultimately, they should be living the faith themselves. Because, look, kids can tell someone who's faking from a mile away. They can tell when someone's, you know, not really living their faith with passion and conviction. So if they can see that the teacher's not really living the faith, then and the faith is not being lived at home, then they're like, okay, I'm just at school right now, and everything they're saying really means nothing because they're not doing it themselves. I'm telling you, kids are really astute to those kinds of attitudes. They really can pick those things up. So you can't fake it with them. And so there should be ongoing formation for teachers and principals and leadership within the schools so that they can continue to grow in their faith as they help our children grow in deeper love and intimacy of the Lord. You know, I think another important piece is the curriculum at a school. You know, what kinds of things are being taught and how are they being taught in that school environment? It's what St. John Paul II talked about in his wonderful document, Fides et Ratio, Faith and Reason. You know, so yes, they're learning math, English, science, language arts, all the fundamental principles of education, you know, but again, what is the faith piece? So it shouldn't be the faith is a separate thing, okay? Because if we separate it out, then it just becomes another class. Math, English, science, language arts, religion class, where I have to study and get a grade. You know, no, it should be integrated in such a way where they see, again, whether it's math, English, science, language arts, no matter what the subject is, even as a language class, they're learning Spanish or something. How is my faith infused in everything that I'm learning? You know, so they see it as an integration, not as a separate thing. We can't treat the faith like a subject in school when it comes to our approach to helping kids learn, especially to integrate the faith. It just can't be a separate thing. We have to help integrate the faith into every aspect of the curriculum. You know, so they see it as a continuum. They see, this faith is not just something, you know, that I'm learning in the class. It's part of the identity of this school. You know, so they should include things like mass and confessions and adoration. You know, all of these things should be built into the school as part of the curriculum. You know, and I realize that there are, you know, you have to, some states have requirements. You have to have a certain amount of contact hours in the classroom learning about these different topics. I get that. But more than that, you know, again, the schools are helping to prepare our kids for a life with God, not just a life as an academic, just not as a life as a, you know, whatever the person may be called to, but this is a life with God. You know, so we have to prepare them for the classroom, of course, prepare them in the classroom, but also prepare them for the classroom of real life. You know, and the role of teachers that could be a tremendous influence in the life of a kid can be powerful. As Ace was talking about before, teachers and coaches. I know for me, at my high school, St. Benedict's Prep in Newark, there were teachers, the monks, and coaches, especially my wrestling coach, Mr. Mike DiPiano, tremendously influential in my life, you know, and I think about that place every single day of my life. It was tremendously transformative for me. And I think the path that I'm leading now is a direct result of the experience I had at St. Benedict's. So I'm incredibly grateful to my mom for working all those hours to send us to Catholic school. So we got, you know, opportunity to send us to get a Catholic education. I'm grateful for the monks and the teachers who sacrificed and worked hard so that we can, be, this was, at that time, was an all boys school. It's still an all boys, but now they have a kind of a girls section of the school now, but they're separate, you know, helping to pass on the faith. And finally, just transmitting and living Catholic culture. You know, that all should be part of the Catholic educational process. All right. Great discussion today. And tomorrow, my friends, is Wednesday. You know what that means? Word of God Wednesday on Beacon of Truth. We're breaking open God's Word for the 28th Sunday in Ordinary Time. 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The Father, and the Son, and the Holy Spirit. Amen.
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5: This is a Messy Family Minute with Mike and Alicia Hernan. When you become a parent, you start to realize all the new and scary ways in which you can mess up. So that's one reason we parents need the virtue of courage.
6: It takes courage to not be afraid of the future, to trust that God is with you through the ups and the downs, and that He is with you in this present moment. Choosing to not avoid the hard parts of parenting, like confronting your teen on difficult issues, or being vulnerable with your spouse, or holding the line with your children when the rest of the world is caving. All of this takes courage.
5: C.S. Lewis memorably said, "Courage is not simply one of the virtues, but the form of every virtue at its testing point. We need this kind of strength in our marriage and family life." The Lord says to us in Deuteronomy, "Be strong and courageous, for the Lord your God is the one who is going with you. He will not desert you or abandon you." Our Lord is with us, so take courage.
6: For more inspiration and encouragement for your family, visit us at messyfamilyminute.org.
7: Being Catholic is literally the best way to live. It is so rich with beauty and goodness. God is always moving. He is active and He is alive. He has given us such great gifts like the Holy Rosary. He's given us incredible people like Pope St. John Paul II and St. Mother Teresa, who were friends in life and are now friends in eternity. I'm excited to get into these topics on the next episode of Morning Joy, beginning at 6 a.m. Central, 7 a.m. Eastern.

0: we hear the beautiful parable of Jesus where a landowner has made a gorgeous vineyard and he's set it up well and he's leased it out to tenants and he's invited those tenants to farm and give him a share of the produce. There's one small problem, that as he sends the messengers to collect that fruit, they one by one bully and beat them and even kill them. And he finally sends his beloved son to them. And as he sends his beloved son, he thinks they'll respect my son, and they don't. They kill him thinking that they can claim the farm for their own. That's not great. The good news is that for each and every one of us, we have been gifted with the vineyard of our soul and of our lives to cultivate for our Lord so that it might bear the fruit of faith, hope, and charity in all that we say and do. And the Lord gives us messengers. He sends people as prophetic witnesses and messengers to us each and every day of our lives. So the challenge for this week, as part of 2 Minutes to Virtue, is to invite the Holy Spirit into your life to give you an openness in your mind and heart to see the various messengers that the Lord is sending your way. Ask for an awareness when those messengers come to treat them with faith, hope, and love, and an openness to growing in God's grace. As a bonus challenge, if you want to go the extra mile, make a moment to make a visit to Jesus in the Blessed Sacrament, because God sends us the heir. He sends us his only beloved son, and we get to actually meet him in the Eucharist. And if we learn to treat him with faith, hope, and love there, then we'll treat our neighbor with faith, hope, and love as well. So, invite the Holy Spirit in and be alert to where the Lord is sending you messengers to better keep your vineyard this week.
1: 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For more information, visit their website, arlingtondiocese.org.
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4: A pilgrimage of faith here on the Guadalupe Radio Network. I'm Bailey Garland, joined today by Monsignor Charles Pope from Washington, D.C. We are live for today's conversation all about the sacrament of confession. We'll have those phone lines open for you to join us, but before we begin our chat today, let's begin in prayer. So, Monsignor, would you please lead us?
5: Indeed, in the name of the Father, and of the Son, and of the Holy Spirit. Amen. Coming before you, Lord, we come to the sacrament that we all love, but we also are anxious about. It's like going to the doctor, I guess. But it's confession, and it's a beautiful gift that you give to your church, but it's also a gift that requires of us some humility, both for priest and penitent, and we do ask that we can meditate a little bit today to grow in our strength and knowledge of this beautiful sacrament, and to be more inclined to celebrate it frequently. In Jesus' name, amen.
4: Amen. Well, folks, we want to hear how the sacrament of confession has worked powerfully in your lives. So please share your glory stories. Have you ever walked out of confession feeling like a weight was just lifted off of your shoulders? Did you find peace, consolation, or healing from sin? Have you ever received really great counsel from a priest during confession? That's what we want to hear today. So give us a call, 877-757-9424. That number to dial. And don't wait. We want to hear your testimonies early on, because we love to get as many people into our conversations as possible. So call in if you've got a story about confession and its healing power in your life. This is the number, 877-757-9424. 757-9424. Monsignor, this sacrament, I mean, it's unique to the Catholic faith, and a lot of people think we're crazy for it. So maybe you could just start by sharing a little bit about what this sacrament even is, in case we've got any non-Catholics, or just a refresher for us all.
5: Yeah, the sacrament of confirmation is that sacrament by which we have our sins absolved through the ministry of priests, but it's ultimately, of course, by the forgiveness that comes from the Lord, but through the ministry of priests. And the outward sign of the sacrament is the imposition of hands together with the words of a prayer. I absolve you from your sins in the name of the Father, Son, and Holy Spirit. Now, there's more to the prayer that the priest says, but those are the essential words. There's also usually a discussion between the penitent and the priest, hopefully of a helpful nature. Now, before I go any further, I wanted to maybe add to your invitation, Bailey, that I'd also be open and willing to hear from folks who might have had, well, maybe some poor experience in confession, and maybe some maybe helpful hints for how priests could do a better job too. Because sometimes we're always giving advice. Here's how people can make better confessions. But it's also possible that we could hear from God's good people about how we can be better confessors. So I'd be open to that anyway.
4: Okay. Sure. Let me give the number out, Monsignor. So, you know, let him know Monsignor is making that call for you to call in and share maybe those confessional horror stories or something that maybe was hurtful or a little bit difficult in the conversation with the priest in the confessional. If you've got maybe a confessional horror story, give us a call, 877-757-9424. Now keep carry on, Monsignor, speaking about that sacrament of confession.
5: Yes. Now, the way confession is done is again that the penitent ideally makes an examination of conscience where they bring to thoughts certainly any mortal sins committed since their last confession, and also certain venial sin. Not all venial sins have to be confessed. Maybe those that are more common, and that cause a bit of a strain or a struggle in their life. And then, they go to the priest. It begins with a sign of the cross and a simple greeting. The penitent says, "Bless me, Father, I have sinned. It's been 2 months or 2 weeks since my last confession. And these are some of my sins," and they'll list them. And ideally, the priest will listen and give some helpful advice. Sometimes if there's a big rush, it's not required that he gives a long bit of advice. But at the end of the day, that having been done, he assigns a penance. And then the person is asked to recite an act of contrition. There are various different ones. Some are very short, some are longer. We can talk more about that maybe later on in terms of the details. But I would say that once that having been done, the priest gives the absolution and bids them to go in peace. Now, why do we have this sacrament? Because Jesus gave it to us. Every sacrament is an outward sign that was established by Christ to give grace. Now, when did he establish it? Well, first and foremost, he established it in the upper room on resurrection night. The very first thing after he stepped out of the tomb and appeared to them, the apostles, notice not to all the disciples, but to the apostles, because to them he conveyed the capacity to forgive sins. He says, "Whose sins you forgive, they are forgiven. Whose sins you retain, they are retained." Mm-hmm. So you notice what he's done there. He hasn't just given them a power to announce, "God loves you, he is rich in mercy, he absolves you," but rather he gives them a kind of a juridical power, that is to say, a capacity to listen and look for signs of proper penance or repentance, shall we say. And then that having been determined, then he can give the absolution, or at times, rare times, withhold it if a person is, indicates in some way that they're not ready or willing or even able to stop, a certain sin at this time. He might have to talk about why he has to withhold an absolution. And luckily, this is not common, but it does occur occasionally. All right. But so the Lord gave this power to the apostles. So likewise, in the book of James, it says that declare your sins one to another. Now, by the way, nowhere in the Bible does it say just confess your sins privately to God. It says the opposite. It says, declare your sins one to another. But if you look at chapter 2 of James, where this is done, you'll see that the context is anyone among you sick? Let them send for the priest of the church. Let the priest pray over them and anoint them with oil, and the prayer of faith will save the sick person. And if they've committed any sins, their sins should be forgiven. Now, therefore, declare your sins one to another, for the prayer of a righteous man availeth much. And so the whole context of the forgiveness of sins there in James is the calling of the priest. The Greek there is presbyteroi, the priest. The elders are priests of the church, the ordained minister. So, yes, we can all pray for one another. And when the text

0: somebody says to you, oh, it's not in the Bible. Oh, yes, it is. It's quite clearly in the Bible. Okay. And that's just absolutely not true. It's mentioned very clearly in two instances. And by the way, I could give you some others as well, as I will if you want.
1: Well, I think that's a great place to start, because I do think that's a stumbling block for many of our non-Catholic brothers and sisters. But also as Catholics, I think we get a little stubborn or maybe a little prideful. And I think most of all, we get fearful of the confessional. We're worried that we're going to be judged and sent away. And often we are judged and sent away, but in the positive. We are absolved. And so it's quite a powerful experience. And that's what we're looking to hear from you folks today as we talk about the sacrament of confession. Now, Monsignor also said, feel free to bring up maybe those negative instances in confession that you've had. Maybe there was a priest who did, you felt disrespected or rushed, or maybe the penance felt too great. We got a question coming in already about that, Monsignor. We'll get to in the next segment here. But folks, our phone lines are open. We want you to join us. Have you ever had just a powerful experience of healing going to confession, where you felt you came out of that confessional with a weight lifted off your shoulders? Or maybe you had a terrible experience in confession and you'd like to talk that out with us. Give us a call, 877-757-9424. That's the number. We're about to head into our first break, so it's a great time to call us. 877-757-9424. Now, quickly before the break, Monsignor, maybe you can just clarify the difference between mortal and venial sin, because we talk about that a lot in regards to confession.
0: Yeah, mortal sin, as you might hear from the word mortal, is a deadly sin. It in a way puts the soul in a state that's all but dead, in that it's no longer able to really respond in charity to God or show the love and charity that should be, until and unless that sin be forgiven. So venial sins are lighter matters that, you know, were times where we're annoying or we're unkind, maybe in a moment, but it's not big or mortal. It doesn't have serious implications to our relationship with God or with others. It's, you know, just maybe those foibles or those smaller little things that we should do better, but we're a little bit lazy about, and so on. So I hope that helps. And that is mentioned, by the way, in 1 John. It's not some made up Catholic thing. John says in 1 John chapter 5, he says, now look, there's such a thing as a deadly sin, but not all sin is deadly. So we'll leave it at that, but it's not, you know, it's not some Catholic legalism. It's right there in 1 John chapter 5.
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1: 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I'm Bailey Garland, joined by Monsignor Charles Pope today.

0: and you to talk about the sacrament of confession. That's right. That's what we're talking about today. Have you ever had a powerful experience in confession, or feeling like a great weight was lifted off you after getting out of confession? Maybe you felt a burden released, or healing. You received healing from a particular area in your life. Maybe that was freedom from sin, or just a greater need in your heart. We would love to hear that. Maybe you'd like to share. We'd love to hear about your relationship or experience with confession. Maybe you feel nervous or anxious before going, or maybe you feel joyful and unburdened after the sacrament. We would love to hear your questions, comments, concerns, because we know not everybody, actually, we're Catholics. This is a unique sacrament to us. So we want to fill those phone lines with testimonies about the sacrament or questions so we can have clarity. Give us a call, 877-757-9424, or you can leave your comments and questions in our socials, and our show team's going to give those over to us. Now, Monsignor, normally how it works is in confession we receive a penance. So can you talk about what is a penance? Why do we just receive a to-do list, or what's the goal there?
1: Well, a penance is not a way that we earn or buy forgiveness. Absolutely not. It is the word penance is an interesting word. It means to miss the mark. So, in other words, when we sin, we miss the mark. There's also the Greek word amartia. So penance, the Latin, and amartia means, here's the bullseye, but I missed the mark. So the idea is to begin to move ourselves back toward the mark. But usually this is not something that we necessarily do just by saying a certain penance, or maybe a set of prayers or something. But it's just basically a way of saying to the Lord, you needed me to be on this mark, and I'm over here off to the side. So I'm going to begin my journey back. But, Lord, I depend on your absolution and mercy. So let's say a person gets a penance. Let's say, to say an Our Father and a Hail Mary, and they go out of the confessional and promptly forget. And they say, several days later, I forgot to say it. Now I can't remember what it was. You can always tell the priest when you go back, well, I forgot. But on the other hand, don't think that, well, therefore your absolution didn't stick. When Jesus, the high priest, says through the ministerial priest, me, I absolve you from your sin, that's done. So a penance is a way of showing gratitude to the Lord and perhaps making some steps in our life to make corrections that will help us be in a better place.
0: Oh, I love that you said that, Monsignor, because I know I've shared on this show before that used to be my mindset, was that, if we didn't, we weren't absolved of our sins until after the penance. And that, of course, created a lot of stress and strife in my heart. And actually, in a particular instance, maybe I'll share in just a moment here, but I actually love this question that we got from YouTube, which sort of ties into my experience as well. Carl on YouTube asks, what if you disagree with the penance the priest gives you because you feel it's too harsh, and as a result, you don't do it? Are your sins still forgiven?
1: Yeah. Yes, they would be. However, I would recommend to anyone who disagrees with a penance given to them by a priest that they can usually go to another priest and say, I went to confession recently, Father, and they gave me a kind of, 50 rosaries, and I don't know. What do you think, Father? And just, you could even do that outside of confession if you want.
0: Yeah.
1: And just say, well, I tell you what, I can commute the sentence. That is to say, one priest gave a really strict penance or something. Therefore, why don't you just, instead of that, just do this? So that's the safer way. But if you have a real sense that, look, this is just, something's wrong with this guy. Maybe he misunderstood. I'm not, it's just too hard to do it. Sometimes it's like, sometimes vague, like every now, okay, I like want you to go and do something sweet for the person you hurt. Well, okay, but, one of the good things about a penance ought to be that it's, when you've done it.
0: Yeah.
1: And it's not vague. So that's why I tend to just give, I want you to say these two prayers or something, because I don't want people to leave in doubt when or how they can accomplish it. and also whether they did, even when they did something, was that enough? And so I try to be very specific, and most priests are trained that way. But every now and again, you'll get a priest who will say something odd, and you say, well, Father, I don't know, can you give me something else? I don't know if I can do that. You could say it directly to the priest, but if you feel sort of like, you can talk to another priest and, quote, get the sentence commuted or at least shortened, you know?
0: Yeah, I remember, I don't mind sharing this on radio. One time I went to a priest, and he wasn't like my regular confessor or anything like mm-hmm. that. And he was actually, you know, priests are human too. He was quite a grouchy man, I have to say it. And he gave me, I remember, I mean, I'm free to say this. I was confessing venial sins, and he was like, okay, go to mass 3 times a week, every day during Lent. I went in the beginning of Lent. Wow. And that for me was like, okay, I will do it. But then I, in my overthinking brain, I was like, okay, does that mean my Sunday mass counts, or does this count, or does this count? And I remember having to take it to another priest and be, so it's funny you share this, because I remember it causing me, especially with my history of being like, oh, am I not forgiven unless I do the penance? And so it was something I had to talk with another priest about. And it ended up being a good thing for my relationship with the Lord, and being like, okay, well, the Lord's the one forgiving my sins, and I did receive absolution and things like that. But I do think, you know, Monsignor, you asked for kind of those messy moments with confession too. That caused a lot of strife. And I remember it feeling more confusion, you know, than that peace and healing after confession. And so it's interesting, because someone else gave us a comment here. This came in from Jacob, saying, once I went to a large parish that was hearing some 200 to 300 confessions. And I guess to streamline it, they asked us to say the act of contrition before or after going to the priest. But doesn't the priest need to hear you say it? What are your thoughts on that? Because there seems to be some confusion there.
1: It's not necessary that it be said with the priest for validity. Okay.
0: Okay.
1: So sometimes, like, and we hear confessions before every scheduled mass here on Sunday. And sometimes, you know, the line's gone a little long and the priest has to move along, and there isn't, you know, I'm saying the mass that I'm hearing the confession before, usually, or at least at some of them. And so I say, well, look, I tell you what, you say your act of contrition later on your own. Okay. And I'll give the absolution now. And that's usually the way I put it. So again, it isn't necessary. It's normally to be done, and it should generally be done, but for a just cause. Yeah. Namely, we're running late, we got to move the line. It can be set aside, but it shouldn't routinely be set aside. You know, you wouldn't want to have a parish where no act of contritions are said here. You know, that's not right. But if there's a just reason, the priest can ask that you might say it on your own, either before or after the confession on your own, along with whatever penance. Okay. You know.
0: Wonderful. And, you know, this is a great time to invite our callers into the conversations. Maybe you received, you know, a penance that was quite hefty, or it left some confusion, or maybe it was very fruitful in your life. Like Monsignor, maybe you were tasked with praying for 50 rosaries and it ended up being a very good thing for your spiritual life. Give us a call and share. We're talking all about confession today. We'd love to hear some testimonies of the beautiful healing power of confession. So give us a call, 877-757-9424. 877-757-9424. All right. You know, this, I find this fascinating, Monsignor. I'll share another. Maybe this will inspire some listeners. I do remember a very powerful confession I once had. This was back when I was in college, and our Newman Center, which I loved our Newman Center. It was very active, and the priests and religious sisters that worked there were so dedicated to serving the students. And we would have a praise night alongside offering confessions and before the Blessed Sacrament. And I just remember, I'll never forget this confession. It was in the back of the chapel where the confessional was, and obviously up at the front was the Blessed Sacrament, and the choir was singing 10,000 Reasons, you know, bless the Lord, oh my soul. And I remember coming out of that song was playing as I was going in the confession, and when I came out of it, and I remember just this, like, just, I'll never forget the lights shining on the Blessed Sacrament, the colors, the joy. It was like my soul was warm again. I was just blessing the Lord. I came out of that confessional rejoicing and singing. And I had a friend say to me, she was like, Bailey, I just couldn't stop staring at you because you looked so beautiful. And I was like, that's because I was clean of sin. Praise God. And I just remember it being a very moving experience for me to have that sort of the song, just expressing that gratitude to the Lord as I was absolved of my sins and coming out of there a free woman. And so I don't know if you've got any powerful experiences, Monsignor, or whether as the, you know, receiving the sacrament or, you know, performing it. So any thoughts?
1: Yeah, well, we have, you know, I guess in my own experience of confession, you know, just that sense of, you know, relief, just knowing that, you know, the Lord has said, I absolve you. See, the Lord doesn't want our sense of being forgiven to be so dependent upon just some subjective feeling, like
0: right.
1: I went and talked to God in my bed, at the foot of my bed, and I felt forgiven. Well, that's too subjective and vague. God wants you to hear, he wants us to hear those words from the mouth of his priest. Remember, the priest is acting in the person of Christ. It's Christ who's saying the words. And he wants you to know and hear those things with your real, you know, your real ears, not just some inner sense or feeling. And so there's just that feeling that comes over me that, okay, this is taken care of. There's a beautiful scene in The Chosen when Jesus forgives Mary Magdalene. And he says to her, look at me. And he says, I forgive you. And she's just like, she kind of shakes her head. And he says, it's over. And they embrace. And that's a kind of an experience I think is ideally for all of us to just feel it's over, okay? Yeah. It's forgiven.
0: Oh, I love that you bring that up, Monsignor, because that's a great example, too, of even further on in The Chosen with Mary Magdalene. I actually love how they kind of do this. They see her struggling again with that, the guilt that pops up, that she's done too much, that she feels unworthy. And there's a beautiful scene between her and I can't remember the woman's name. It starts with a T. And she has this, she says to her, like, Jesus has already forgiven you. Like, it's time to let go. Like, it's move on. Like, you're close to him. You're his friend. It's like, he has no more memory of it, you know, but you keep holding on to it. And I think we can get in that trap a lot of times where we start to reconfess sins, or like you said, we're waiting for that feeling of forgiveness rather than resting in the truth of God's word. So any advice for people who might be struggling with residual guilt after they've confessed a sin?
1: Yeah. Well, again, what we want to say is that this is a belief of faith, that when those words are said, that's objective. And as an act of faith, I believe what I have heard from the mouth of Christ through the mouth of his priest. I make an act of faith if you have to, because it's kind of funny. Doubting that you've been forgiven is a sin.
0: Yes.
1: The sacrament has been celebrated. And there's a kind of a sacrilege in saying, well, it didn't work. So, anyway, the point being is that, you know, it's very important to believe. You see, it is an act of faith. I believe in the forgiveness of sins, we say in the creed, right? I believe in that. And so that's important for us.
0: Oh, thank you for that reminder, Monsignor. That's so beautiful. It reminds me of something, and I'm going to be paraphrasing, but there's a interaction or a quote with between Jesus and Saint Therese of Lisieux, I believe that's something about, like, he's attracted to souls that are in need of his mercy, but also those ones who tend to doubt. He's attracted to that because he knows it's an even greater act of faith to say, rest and lean in to my mercy, lean in to my words, the truth. And so I think that's really consoling for us who may struggle with the anxiety or the residual guilt. Just again, make that act of faith, like you're encouraging us, Monsignor, to trust that Jesus is who he says he is and his words are true. All right, folks, we're about halfway through our program today, all about confession. It's a great time to call in and share your story. Maybe you've got a testimony to share about how you had a powerful experience in confession or afterwards, receiving that absolution, feeling that freedom from sin. We'd love to hear that joy. Give us a call. Monsignor and I, we're going to be right back, so stay tuned.
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3: In the Gospel passage for this Sunday, We see a side of Jesus that many of us are unacquainted with. The passage resembles many other passages in that Jesus gives a parable to the chief priests and the elders, but his parable is poignant. It's directly in reference to his own death and carries with it the message that God's favor will rest upon the church that Jesus is founding. These must have been very strong words for them to hear. And many Christians today aren't accustomed to hearing Jesus speak so boldly and so frankly. He tells the parable of an owner of a vineyard who leases out his vineyard to tenants and then sends different people to check on them to see how they're doing. The tenants, however, seize them, beat them, and even kill the landowner's own son whom he sends. Jesus concludes by telling the chief priests and the elders of God's people, "Therefore I say to you, the kingdom of God will be taken away from you and given to a people that will produce its fruit." I think it's very important for us to notice the strength of Jesus' position in this parable. He is not mincing his words. He's issuing a direct statement of warning. And that warning is healthy for us to hear as well. Many Christians today act as if the words of Christ are optional, or as if their own personal dedication to Jesus didn't really matter. Many Christians go through their lives looking for meaning somewhere else than in their faith. But all this can change. What an incredible thought. Jesus really does care about you. He really cares whether or not you believe in him. Your decision to really follow Jesus will bless generations after you. Jesus is knocking on the door of your heart. Don't put off his invitation any longer. Let him in.
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0: Hey folks, wow, thanks, you guys are quick. I saw that some of you were trying to call in, letting us know. We're fixing those phone lines right now to make sure you all can have your voices heard in this episode on confession. So I'm going to pause on giving the number for just a moment here, but I'll let you know as soon as you're good to go and we'll get you right on. Monsignor, this is such a powerful sacrament in our Catholic faith. And so what are some of those ways that we can prepare our hearts to enter into the sacrament of confession? Because there's plenty of examinations of conscience out there, but what really do we need to know to be able to walk into confession?
1: You know, in a phrase, I think one of the things that revolutionizes the sacrament of confession is the idea of going deeper. And what I mean by that is, I'm going to just read you a passage, from the Lord. He says, well, it's actually from the book of James, you know, but where do all the penance, I mean, where do all of the wars among you come from? Is it not within your hearts and with those passions that wage war within you? Or Jesus says, it is not what goes into a man that defiles him, but rather what comes out from a man. From his heart comes evil thoughts, unchastity, theft, murder, adultery, greed, malice, deceit, licentiousness, envy, blasphemy, arrogance, folly. All these evils come from within, and they defile. Now, therefore, there's an invitation for us to go a little deeper. One of the dangers is that we just can go and confess certain external behaviors. We might confess certain attitudes like anger or something, but it's usually that we spoke with anger or something. But there's something deeper that we ought to make sure that we don't forget. And let me just maybe read you some examples. You know, we could start to by noting external actions like sins against justice or modesty or purity or truth, sins against the human person and so on. But, you know, I have a little litany of repentance that I put together over the years. There comes a moment when we want to go a little deeper. And listen to this list, because it's starting to go to the deeper, to those drives and attitudes that are in us. For sins committed out of fear, indifference, contempt, impurity, hatred, laziness, cowardice, anger, greed, jealousy, revenge, disobedience, hard-heartedness, and it goes on like that, stinginess and so on. Those are more, those are deeper than just actions. Yeah. They're attitudes. And they produce some of the sins, maybe just a couple of other real quick ones before I hand it back. But we can look, honestly, this little list I'm about to read, you may not, and not everything isn't true about you, but some of it is. And me too. We can be obnoxious, dishonest, egotistical, undisciplined, weak, impure, arrogant, self-centered, pompous, insincere, unchaste, grasping, judgmental, impatient, shallow, inconsistent, unfaithful, immoral, ungrateful, disobedient, selfish, lukewarm, slothful, unloving, uncommitted, and just plain mean. We all have some of those things within us. But you notice, they're more than just actions. You know, I got distracted in prayer. I looked at something I shouldn't have on the internet. Okay, those are actions, and they should be confessed. But to look a little bit to some of the deeper drives. Now, I think we're posting an article I wrote about going deeper, and you'll find this litany of repentance that I was reading from there. I would encourage our listeners to take and print that list out and use it occasionally, because it's amazing. Wow. If I don't think I had something to confess, now I know I do. You know, and so on. And I could give another, you know, there's a scriptural one in Colossians 3. I won't read it now just in case we have other readers or, I mean, listeners or comments that we want to look at. But Colossians 3 does the same thing. It looks to some of those deeper drives. Yeah. And sometimes when someone says, I don't know how to prepare for confession, and I'll, you know, say, well, you know, there's a lot of ways. But why don't you just go read Colossians chapter 3, and you'll have plenty to confess before you're halfway through the chapter.
0: Well, I love that, Monsignor. And I do want to, yes, confirm that we did post the link to that litany of reparation so that way we could all enjoy that and use it as a great resource to prepare our hearts for confession. Now, I'm going to give that number out. We've got Bianca on our phone lines, but I want you to be next, folks, because we're talking all about confession. Our phone lines are up and running and working. The team's in place. So share with us. Maybe you've got questions about the sacrament of confession, or maybe you want some encouragement. Maybe you feel nervous and anxious before going. It's been keeping you from going. Maybe you need some encouragement. Maybe you have felt that joy, that peace, that freedom of healing or conquering sin through the beautiful penance, or excuse me, sacrament of confession. We'd love to hear your testimonies. 877-757-9424. Or like Monsignor was asking, maybe you've had a priest confuse you or a horror story in confession and you want to work that out with us. We'd be happy to talk that through with you. 877-757-9424. Now let's bring on Bianca, who is listening from Tallahassee, Florida, on the Guadalupe Radio Network. Welcome, Bianca, to the Quest.
5: Hi, good afternoon, Bailey and Monsignor.
1: Yes.
5: Yeah, so thankfully, I've always had great experiences with confession. I love just the feeling of after you leave confession, just like feeling like all of your sins have been forgiven, like you're wiped clean. I have, well, once when I went to confession, there was a priest that did tell me, he can like advise me, hey, you don't have to give too much details about certain sins. But I do feel like sometimes I struggle with a little bit of scrupulosity, just feeling, oh, was this sin actually forgiven if I didn't detail it enough? So I sometimes struggle with that, and I was just wanting to hear what, you know, advice or what you would think about that.
1: Okay, well, when it comes to too much detail, there's two ways of understanding that too much detail. We're only required to confess mortal sins in kind and number, all right? What we did and how often. We don't always know the exact number. Now, as far as venial sins, it's also good to maybe list some of your more common venial sins. But what in terms of too much could mean variable things. For example, if you see that the line for confessions is long, you know, certainly confess what you need to confess most of all, any mortal sin. And maybe a couple of venial sins or whatever, but it could be that you want to remember to balance your need with the common good, that the priest has to get through maybe a good number of confessions just before Mass, or something. So context is important in terms of the volume of information. As to the level of detail, necessary details are important, but sometimes when it comes especially to the sixth commandment, maybe some details don't always need to be explicit, you see, if that makes sense. For example, someone might come in and be too vague. They say, well, I committed a sin against the sixth commandment, Father. Oh, okay. Well, was that with yourself or did it involve somebody else? And, you know, I might ask some clarifying questions, see, so it might need a little more detail than just I committed against a sin against the sixth commandment, namely about adultery. On the other hand, a very detailed description of exactly how it was violated might be a little too much information for the priest. Also, again, sometimes long stories, trying to talk about, well, how this came about and whatever. This is not always necessary. Remember, it's your confession, not someone else's confession who drove you crazy, so you got angry and you want to give all those details. So I hope this helps. Now, because you have, like you said, a tendency to a little bit of scrupulosity, you know, maybe you should seek out confession in situations where you have a little longer time to work with the priest. Sometimes right before Mass on a Sunday morning or Saturday afternoon might not be the best time for that. You might ask if you could meet with the priest privately, or at least find a time when confession lines aren't quite as long. That might be helpful too. I hope this helps, because there's a lot of different ways of interpreting your question about how much detail.
0: Sure. Yeah. Bianca, great question. Any follow-ups?
5: Yeah, well, no, that definitely helps a lot. I appreciate it. And I've also found that writing down so that I don't forget them later, kind of like in a little list, just taking the list with me to confession, that's also helped me a lot. So I appreciate it. Thank you.
1: All right. Bless you.
0: Thanks, Bianca, for calling in. That was a great question and great comments to add to our conversation. So thanks, Bianca. You have a blessed afternoon. Stick with us, okay, for the rest of the quest.
5: You too. Thank you. God bless.
0: Wonderful. Well, great questions there from Bianca. You know, I'll share this. I was sharing this with you a little bit in our pre-show, Monsignor, but maybe it'll help someone out there. I too, like Bianca, like to write down my sins. And I remember one time I was going to the confessional and a priest had said, well, just, you know, just give me the top three, the kind of like the three worst ones or the ones I felt were the worst about. Mm-hmm. And I remember I want to get your opinions. Now, my approach after that was I did it, and, you know, I said that. And I remember afterwards I ended up talking with a seminarian friend of mine, and he was like, well, I would go back and confess all of them just in case. But I want to know, I mean, from a priest perspective, is that appropriate situation for a priest to say, just give me the top three and I'll absolve you from all of them? Or why would he even do that?
1: Well, as I say, I have some role in instructing priests, but mainly in the form at times like retreats. But again, we have to be careful not to replace someone else's conscience. Yeah. We may want to help instruct them. Well, you know, this is not wrong in this case. Like it snowed 3 feet last Sunday. Father, I missed Mass. It was a terrible sin. Well, but there was 3 feet of snow on the ground. You're probably not guilty of that sin. I mean, you might be, but at the end of the day, to be careful not to use confession to sort of correct or say, just give me the top three. Well, he doesn't know enough about you to say that. And he doesn't know enough about what you're going to need to confess. Yeah. So at the end of the day, I think his attempt to create a shortcut and keep it brief should have probably been done more like, look, all of you know we have a lot of confessions tonight to hear. And we appreciate you getting right to the point. Remember, you have the obligation to confess certain more serious sins. And if you need to mention a couple of venial sins, but this doesn't always need to be a full length confession from, you know, going back over your whole life. We ask you just to try to, you know, use some discernment about what and how much you should say. It's just some kind of a gentle encouragement. But at the end of the day, when somebody walks in, And a priest says, "I just give me the top three." That's not appropriate.
0: Yeah, I just wanted to throw that out there because, I have one more story that maybe I can get to in the other break that happened to a friend of mine that I think it's just good to talk out these different situations in case anybody out there goes through them or, there's some confusion. Now, my kind of question off of that, Monsignor, quickly before the break, maybe. A lot of times we hear only confess, we're only obligated to confess the mortal sins, but it's good to go and see the habits of sins. But I've also heard a lot of Catholics recommend going to confession once a month, if not once a week, if available. Now, how do we kind of balance that idea of, we're hopefully practicing, you're not maybe committing a mortal sin that often. Yeah. So how do we kind of reconcile those two things of keeping our confessions brief and, things like that, but also kind of hitting those dues?
1: Yeah. Well, I think, first of all, most of us priests are not so overburdened with lengthy lines that we should say, only go once a month if you have venial sins. Or that, again, I don't want to say that to people. I want to make myself generously available. So I know we have to cut to the break here, but just again, this idea, namely that all of us priests try to be as generally available as we should be. If there are heavy burdens, we might have to discuss a way of communicating to people the need to be a little more brief. But generally these days, I'm not going to say the lines are that long for saying to people, don't go once a month.
0: Sure. All right, folks, we're heading into our final segment on the show on confession. If you want to call us and share a story you've got surrounding confession, give us a call, 877-757-9424. We'll be right back.
6: This is Franciscan Media's Saint of the Day for October 6th. Today we celebrate Saint Bruno. Bruno was born in Cologne, Germany around 1030. He became a famous teacher and served as chancellor of its archdiocese. His dream, however, was to live in solitude and prayer. He persuaded a few friends to join him in a hermitage. After a time, he was given a more remote, solitary site on which to build. For Bruno, it was ideal. The climate and mountainous terrain almost guaranteed silence, poverty, and small numbers. In 1084, Bruno and his friends built an oratory there with small individual cells at a distance from each other. This marked the beginning of a new contemplative monastic order known as the Carthusians. 6 years later, Pope Urban II called Bruno to Rome for a consultation about church affairs. When the Pope fled because of anti-papal activity, Bruno also pulled up stakes. He spent his last years in the wilderness of southern Italy. Bruno was never formally canonized since the Carthusians resisted publicity. Pope Leo X simply declared Bruno a saint in 1514. There's more about the saints along with inspiration and Catholic resources at our website, saintoftheday.org. From Franciscan Media, this has been Saint of the Day.
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0: Okay, folks, we're in our final segment of today's episode all about our conversation's all about the sacrament of confession. So if you've got any pressing questions, now's your last chance to get them in. Or if you've got a story to share about maybe a personal experience with confession, a feeling, I'd love to hear someone who has just felt the overwhelming love and grace of God after receiving absolution. That would be such a powerful testimony to share with us. Here's that number, 877-757-9424. 877-757-9424. Now, Monsignor, I've shared some, you know, I wouldn't necessarily even say negative, but maybe confusing situations I've had in confession. But I've also had many, many, many confessions that have been so powerful. I mean, all of them, because I was absolved of the sins, but just beautiful priests who love their vocation, just offering wonderful advice. I think some of the best advice I've received from priests has come from confessions. And just so I just want to give a big shout out to you and all of the priests and a big thank you for spending time in the confessional to receive and hear our sins and let us share in Persona Christi those things on our hearts. Because one time I heard a quote, I think it's actually from Blessed Fulton Sheen, about how at least hearing religious sisters' confessions is like getting pelted stone to death by tiny pebbles.
1: marshmallows, that would marshmallows.
0: So I do want to just say thank you, Monsignor, and I want to give a call to everybody to pray for our priests and their fortitude in the confessional as well. You know, if you want more confessions to be offered, pray for more priests and pray for your parish priest. So Monsignor, I had one more question I wanted to ask you. Actually, a friend of mine brought this to me. She had an experience actually with a very fresh priest. He was just out of seminary, freshly ordained. And she was like, Bailey, I got to ask you about this, because she had gone to confession and shared her sins, you know, and he had said to her, it sounds like you're mostly just struggling with some things. They're not actually sinful. And she brought that to me, and I told her, and I want to know if this is good advice or if you've got different thoughts. I had shared with her, she was like, well, I thought they were sins. I genuinely thought that I was sinning and these. So, but she was left kind of confused. I had told her to share it with the pastor of the parish. The next time, go to the different priest, the one who's the pastor, and share with him the experience, because he's, you know, in charge of forming this new priest in his church. And so I wanted to hear your thoughts, though. If that ever came up, somebody was a little confused by something a priest said to them in the confessional, where, what do they do? Who do they turn to kind of resolve that?
1: Yeah, I don't know. Again, it goes back to what I said earlier. There's a tendency of priests to be too instructional. And look, we want to respect people's consciences. Now, if there's time to teach a little bit, to maybe clarify, but to totally set aside somebody's confession as just, oh, well, you're just struggling with saying these aren't sins. I mean, well, unless it's very clearly that they're not sins at all. I mean, even something light, like I sometimes get distracted in prayer. It's like, oh, yeah, that's the best you got. I mean, you know, the point is that is a sin if we don't take some efforts to try to focus and pay attention when we pray. But at the end of the day, it's a weakness. Many of our sins are committed in weakness, not in malice.
0: Right. So
1: and I will sometimes remind a person of that. Look, I said, it sounds like you're struggling with this sin as a matter of weakness. You're not maliciously shaking your fist at God and saying there's nothing wrong with that. You're in the right place. And let's just bring this to God's mercy and know that he'll have mercy and forgive you for this and strengthen you, rather than saying, well, these aren't sins.
0: Yeah. So, well, I think
1: that's how I would answer this. It's not a good approach.
0: Yeah, I think that's helpful. And, you know, actually piggybacking off this, I did want to touch on this, because we were talking so much about how confession, you know, we're obligated to confess our mortal sins, but these venial sins may still happen. Now, I've heard that there are other ways which our venial sins can be cleansed, such as holy water or certain sacramentals. Can you explain that a little bit more for our listeners?
1: Yeah, well, certainly St. Thomas Aquinas explains this in the Summa, that venial sins can be absolved in the penitential rite at Mass and or in the reception of Holy Communion. Now, they're venial sins. If they're mortal, well, you have no business being in Holy Communion. But it's not, and he's very clear, this is about venial sins. And so now here, too, we get into sort of a, what's the exact thing? Is this exactly being an immortal? If you have a doubt, you know, bring it to confession. And don't worry too much about being absolutely sure yourself that, you know, this is mortal or venial. If there are doubts, again, bring these things, especially common venial sins that, you know, we tend to be, say, crabby or curmudgeonly. And we're not always very nice to people. We're too opinionated or whatever. Those could be venial sins, but sometimes even some of those things could be mortal in a certain context where you're so discouraging to somebody and you just sucking the life out of them by just being contrarian about everything, that it could become a very serious matter. So sometimes, again, that's why venial sins should not just be excluded from confession. They ought to be included, at least in some general kind of a way, the more common ones. So it makes sense that, see, there's two graces that come from the sacrament. It is to be absolved of one's sins, but also to receive grace to avoid sin in the future.
0: Yeah.
1: And so as a full sacrament, unlike, say, the penitential rite, which is more in the form of a sacramental, even though it's in the context of Mass, but nevertheless, it's obviously much more helpful to go to the full sacrament of confession and not just simply think, all I need to do is just be at Mass. Now, the reception of Holy Communion is a sacrament, and it can and does, you know, forgive us of venial sin and bring us strength, but it doesn't help, I mean, it doesn't hurt, shall we say, to also go to confession regularly, because it requires of us some mentality of, or discipline of the mind that kind of brings together our thought and our moral life in general.
0: Absolutely. I have found that, you know, regularly practicing the sacrament of confession is at least helps draw my attention to those repetitive sins. Like, okay, now what can I maybe be focusing on in my relationship with the Lord? Not that our faith is just a self-help book, but how can I be giving these over to Him and allowing Him to improve me and strengthen me spiritually? Where am I actually quite lacking and I need to rely more on His grace or opportunities, be looking for opportunities to strengthen these areas of my life and not sin so much in this area. So, Monsignor, thank you. I just want to open it up in the last couple of minutes for any final thoughts you might have of, you know, what you might want us to know, or someone who's been far from confession, for a long time, an encouragement for them to go back.
1: Yes, I want to just say it is a very tragic period in church history that set up in the late 60s through about the early 80s, where confession almost disappeared from most of our parishes, except for a very brief period on Saturday afternoon. And I think in recent years, thanks be to God, a lot of our younger priests are much more trained to spend generous amounts of time in confession. And there was just a whole generation of priests there that sort of found the whole thing of confessions kind of obnoxious. And why don't people keep bothering me with little things? And, you know, and this was wrong. And I'm sorry that it happened. But I want you to know that most of us priests know that instinctively we need to be generous and offer expansive times for Holy Communion. And this is much more the thinking today. And so please, you know, if anyone ever discouraged you, or some grouchy priest said, "That's Good Friday, we don't hear confessions on Good Friday," or something like that, it took John Paul to say, "Oh, yes, we do." See, there's these liturgists, you know, got all uptight about some of these things. And at the end of the day, it's always time for mercy. And I sometimes have to decide I can't spend as much time at my desk because, gosh darn it, we're going to have extensive times for confession here in this parish.
0: Yeah.
1: And that's got to be the case because I wasn't ordained to do paperwork. You know, and a confession is at the heart of a priestly ministry, as well as the Eucharist. So again, very, very important for all of the brother priests to be very generous. And I know many of them are and are getting better at it.
0: Oh, I love that. It's always time for mercy. And we just celebrated St. Maria Faustina's feast day yesterday. We did a show on Divine Mercy. So folks, the Holy Spirit is good and Jesus wants you to be closer to Him. Monsignor, please close us with a quick blessing.
1: Almighty God bless you, the Father, the Son, and the Holy Spirit. Amen.
0: Amen. Thank you so much, Monsignor, for sharing your time and wisdom with us today. Thank you to all of our show team at the Guadalupe Radio Network and you for tuning in. 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It was so popular. A man named Venerable Patrick Peyton said, "The family that prays together stays together." So we'll be talking about that tomorrow on The Quest. We'll see you then.
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11: Have you ever heard someone say, the Catholic Church is too condemning, it needs to practice more tolerance? G.K. Chesterton says the other word for tolerance is indifference, and the other word for indifference is apathy. The Catholic Church cannot afford to be tolerant of evil. It has to be consistent in opposing what is wrong and defending what is right. And the Church especially cannot afford to tolerate social evils that are condoned by the state, because sooner or later, it'll be turned against the Church. History has shown this more than once. Chesterton says, there have been times in history when the Church has been wedded to the world, but it's always been widowed by the world.
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14: This is an EWTN Newslink. I'm Teresa Tomeo from Catholic Connection. Pope Leo yesterday meeting with members of the Women in the Vatican Association and the Association of Vatican Lay Workers. In his address, he said the presence of women in the Vatican is a valuable asset that must be recognized and appreciated. He also said women bring not only a special sensitivity toward people and relationships, but also the full range of human, professional, and intellectual talents inherent in the female experience and perspective. And Jim Baker, who along with his first wife, Tammy Faye, built an evangelical empire around the hugely successful The PTL Club TV show, only to lose it in scandal, has passed away. His cause of death was not immediately clear. He was 86. For more news at the Catholic Perspective, visit EWTNNews.com. I'm Teresa Tomeo, and Catholic Answers Live starts now.

0: welcome to Catholic Answers Live. I'm Cy Kelly, your host. If you sound happy, it's because Carlo's here. Dr. Carlo Broussard, our guest, and it's Ask Him Anything about Catholic doctrine today. You got a question about a Catholic teaching, which I think he'll tell me in a minute, but I think doctrine and teaching means basically the same thing. If you got a question about that, you're welcome to call 888-318-7884. Do you have to be Catholic to call? No, you do not. Do you have to not be Catholic to call? No, you do not. Anybody can call 888-318-7884. If there's a Catholic teaching you'd like to know more about, maybe to explain to someone else, maybe to satisfy curiosity or get you over an obstacle, whatever it is, whatever the reason is, 888-318-7884. Dr. Carlo Broussard is the director of apologetics here at Catholic Answers and the author of all these books. Look at this stack of books I've got next to me. I think it's 8 books. I'm not sure, but I think it's 8 books I've got next to me. Dr. Carlo, welcome.
1: You're inflating the number there, Cy.
0: Do I have an extra book here?
1: Yeah, the inflation of our economy is rubbing off on you, man.
0: Seven. Sorry, like the sacraments. I should have remembered it. I was just counting wrong, that's all. Well, thank you very much for being here. I'm going to start you off with a quick question, and then we'll get some calls.
1: Great to be here with you. Let's do it.
0: So we do get this one in different forms, but basically, look, the Catholic Church has a lot of doctrines. And so the question comes in, why do I have to accept all of them? Aren't there some that are marginal that I don't have to accept? So I'll phrase it this way. Why are doctrines that don't seem directly connected to Jesus and the Trinity, I suppose, and the sacrifice of Jesus, things not why do I have to believe these, maybe Marian dogmas or purgatory, in order to be saved?
1: Well, it depends upon what you mean by in order to be saved.
0: Okay.
1: So if the question is, must I believe these as a condition for having salvation? Or to state it differently, is it possible that I could believe in Jesus and his death on the cross even when I did not know about these things and still be saved? Then the answer is yes. Like, those doctrines are not necessary for salvation in that sense.
0: Uh-huh.
1: That's to say, you can not know about them and still be saved in light of your faith in Jesus Christ. So there's like a few things that are at the essential core of profession of faith that would be required to be in friendship with Jesus, even though you don't know about these other things. And so they're not necessary for salvation in that sense. But they do become necessary for salvation when you come to know that they are true, and thus you are morally obliged to assent to that truth and live in accord with it. That is how they are necessary for salvation, such that if you come to know that they are true and you reject it and you say, no, I'm not going to believe it, I'm not going to follow it, I'm not going to accept it, I'll do my own thing, well, then salvation will not be yours. Because insofar as you reject the truth taught to us by Jesus or the truth taught to us by the church that Jesus gave us, well, then that entails a rejection of Jesus himself. So it really depends upon whether the individual knows the teaching to be true or not. And even if an individual does not know the teaching to be true, then the question becomes, are they responsible for that ignorance or not? If they're not responsible for that ignorance, well, then, of course, they can still be saved, even though they're not believing the certain teachings, right, that we hold to be infallibly true. And that's because they can still be spiritually united to the church, even though they're ignorant due to no fault of their own, and they're professing the core Christian doctrines that are necessary for salvation. But if they are responsible for their ignorance, they are responsible for not knowing the truth of these teachings, maybe it's a sin clouding reason, maybe they're lazy in their inquiry, maybe they're just stubborn or closed-minded, for whatever reason that would count them as responsible for the ignorance, then they would be held accountable for not knowing those teachings and thus not receive salvation on account of their vincible ignorance. Because that vincible ignorance in an implicit way entails a rejection of that reality because there's no effort being put forth to know that reality. So it's basically a sense of not caring about it. And so it really is, we have to nuance what we mean by in order to be saved, or these teachings are necessary for salvation. And, you know, another aspect of that is, you know, there are certain teachings that the church teaches infallibly to be divinely revealed, such that if you reject that teaching, then you're rejecting the very word of God, right? But then there are also other teachings, like you brought up the example of purgatory and the doctrine of purgatory, which have not been set forth by the magisterium as divinely revealed, but nevertheless are infallible. And so to reject such a teaching would be to reject the infallible authority of the church, of the magisterium of the church, and thereby in turn implicitly being rejecting the very authority of Christ, who invested his church with that authority to teach us certain things about reality that might be essentially connected to what we know as in divine revelation. So distinguishing the two levels of church teaching within the infallible category, right?
0: Right, right, right.
1: And our rejection of those teachings, the nature of the teaching and the authority it rests upon will determine what we're actually rejecting when we say no to the teaching.
0: So really, it almost seems like our question should not be, do I believe it? Like, you know, always based on my own personal experience or my own cognition or whatnot. But I guess maybe this is an obvious thing to say, but does the church believe it? Because if the church believes it, then I'm required to believe it.
1: That's right. If the church has put it forth in a definitive way, whether that teaching is coming from divine revelation or that teaching is somehow connected essentially to what we know to be in divine revelation, the church has set it forth definitively, and that demands an assent on our part. And if we come to know about that teaching, then we must assent. And even if we don't know it, we are responsible, especially for us as Catholics, to do our best to form the intellect in light of church teaching and to know what the church teaches so that we can assent to that reality and live in accord with it.
0: Well, there are some things that theologians might argue about, and I'm

0: Sacerdotalis, where Pope St. John Paul II confirmed that only males can be priests. Before that, there was question as to whether this was definitive or not. And so Pope St. John Paul II offered a clarification to say, no, this is definitive. Even though he wasn't saying this is part of divine revelation, he's saying this teaching is infallible by way of what is called the ordinary and universal magisterium of the Church. However, even today, there are certain teachings that good faithful, as you put it, theologians go back and forth on as to whether the Church actually does hold it definitively. So, for example, the issue of whether capital punishment in and of itself is just in principle. Some faithful Catholic theologians and philosophers will say the Church does hold that definitively. Here are the reasons. Other faithful Catholic theologians have their reasons to say, no, it hasn't quite leveled up to a definitive level. And so you have that particular issue that is subject currently for debate among faithful theologians. They give their arguments for and against. And so that sort of dispute would require the magisterium to come and settle the debate like Pope St. John Paul II did with male-only priesthood. We would look to the magisterium to offer us that sort of clarity as yay or nay.
1: Dr. Carlo Broussard is our guest. Oh, my gosh. I was about to give out the phone number, but no point in doing that right now. Every single line is full. You can ask him anything you'd like about Catholic doctrine. We'll get to those calls right after this on Catholic Answers Live.
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0: Dr. Carlo Broussard, our guest. Dr. Carlo to you, that's with a K. And you can find him on YouTube. He's got a YouTube channel, the Dr. Carlo YouTube channel. All kinds of great stuff there. A podcast, new episodes of the podcast drop every, let's see if I can remember, Wednesday. Am I correct? Wednesday?
1: That is correct. Yeah, tomorrow morning.
0: All right, let's see if you are correct. Do you know what drops tomorrow morning? Yeah, I should have prepped you for this. Darn it, I should have told you I was going to ask it. Okay,
1: let's see. I think I got it because I was reviewing an episode for a future week, but I do remember tomorrow is What Is Sex Really For?
0: Oh.
1: So it's an articulation, a philosophical explanation of the natural intrinsic purposes of the sexual act, which of course follows from the intrinsic purposes of our sexual powers. And so it's sort of bringing the mind to bear upon the reality of sex and seeing what is the meaning of sex and then inviting people to live in accord with that meaning.
0: Ooh.
1: And that's going to look different for different people in different states of life, right?
0: Right.
1: And so it's the idea of bringing sanity to sex, a voice of reason for sex, to see sex in its innermost reality, to be sane about it, to know what is real about sex, and to live in accord with it, as opposed to trying to live in accord with something that's not real, which is technically the definition of insanity.
0: Yeah. I'm kind of glad you did that. I'm going to tell you why. You may not have noticed this, but I think our culture is stupid about sex. You probably haven't noticed that. But it seems like we just carry around these dumb notions about what it is, what it's for,
1: right,
0: when it's all right, and they're just not thought through.
1: Exactly, and I'm glad you put that last tag on there, not thought through, and that's actually one of the things I teased the episode.
0: You don't like
1: with
0: me saying stupid?
1: What do you mean by that, man? You
0: know?

0: Trying to calm me down a little bit. Okay, settle down there.
1: Stupid in the sense of conflicting with reality.
0: There you go. Yes, right.
1: And I actually teased the episode up with the late apologist Frank Sheed. I got this from him where in his book, Society and Sanity, he prompts the question, you know, does modern man think about sex? And he says, no.
0: Oh, isn't that a wonderful take, yeah. Carlo? That is so. Go ahead. I want to hear the end of it, but I think I get where you're going.
1: Yeah. So he'll say, you know, modern, and you might think, well, how in the world can you say modern man doesn't think about sex? I mean, just watch the shampoo commercials for God's sake, right?
0: Or don't.
1: And the yogurt commercials, or don't. Yeah. and then he says, you know, modern man drools over it, dreams over it, craves it, desires it, but that's not thinking about sex.
0: God bless him. He's so good sometimes.
1: I know, right? I know. I love it. He says, thinking about sex is bringing the mind to bear upon the nature of sex and asking what's it for, since the principle of intelligent use of anything is to know what the thing is for. And that's how you use something intelligently and wisely in accord with its natural intrinsic purpose.
0: Hey, nowadays more and more people are open to this kind of thinking, to thinking with the church, to hearing the case be made. It's really an exciting time. So check out Dr. Carlo. Maybe you have young people in your family you might recommend it to. And don't forget to support it on Patreon so that he can continue doing this stuff. It's important that we help people not just experience life, but to think it through, to reflect upon it, and especially in the light of the revelation of God in Jesus Christ. So Dr. Carlo with a K over on YouTube, wherever you get your podcasts, and look for it on Patreon as well. I'm going to Warner Robins, California to start on the phones today. Isaiah, welcome. You got a question for Dr. Carlo?
2: Hey, guys, it's me again. I do, and it's actually Georgia. It's not California.
0: You know what? I was like, where is Warner Robins, California? Well, I guess it's in Georgia. They moved it. I apologize, Isaiah, but your taxes are probably lower now. Yeah. All right, go ahead.
2: Actually, I wanted to start off by saying I'm a huge fan of both of you guys. I have five of Dr. Carlo's books, actually. And
1: thank you,
2: buddy.
1: Don't
2: worry, Si. I actually have your book as well.
0: Well, thank you. That's the important thing. I appreciate that. All right, so you're going to get another one of Carlo's books then. I'm going to give you one free before you go, but go ahead.
2: Hey, so I wanted to ask about causality in relation to baptism saving us. So, like, if I ask the question, does baptism save us, or for to substitute faith for baptism in for our Protestant brothers and sisters, like, does such and such save us, or does God save us? Or I could say yes to both, correct? Like, baptism saves us and God saves us, yes? But
1: the answer is, like, yes, is baptism, but in different senses.
2: Is baptism the formal cause or efficient cause, and or is God the final or efficient cause? Could you help explain that to me?
0: Can I just tell you first? Yeah. I think Carlo is starting to cry. He's so happy that you asked the question in that way. Philosophical way to ask that.
1: Yeah. First of all, I apologize for cutting you off. I thought you were finished, so I was interjecting there. And I'm very delighted. I'm actually very happy. And this is a very insightful question, Isaiah, that you're asking. The short answer is that baptism, yes, does save us. And yes, God saves us, but in two different senses. Baptism saves us insofar as it is the divinely ordained ordinary instrument through which God, as efficient cause, saves us. So baptism is the instrumental cause. God himself is the efficient cause. Only God is the one who can actually infuse sanctifying or habitual grace within the soul. And baptism is ordained by God to be that instrument, the occasion upon which he's going to act in and through the ritual washing with the proper form and the proper intention, the right matter, etc. And so baptism would be the instrumental cause. And so thus we can say, yes, baptism saves us, simply quoting St. Peter in 1 Peter 3:21, baptism now saves you. So if Peter can say it inspired by the Holy Spirit, we can say it. But what is the meaning of that? Well, given the church's reflection over time and unpacking that divinely revealed data, she's come to the conclusion that this is understood to be the instrumental cause. And then, of course, only God is the one who can efficiently cause salvation, because only God is the one who directly has access to the soul. So, Isaiah, what do you think of that? Does that parse it out for you clear enough?
2: That helps explain it. So would instrumental cause, I know it's not one of the four causes that I was thinking of, but is it closest to the material cause out of the four?
1: Well, you have some matter there, right, in the baptism. And so I would have to think about it a little bit more to see how the sacrament of baptism itself and how we would map on those four causes, like efficient, final, formal, material. I mean, the matter itself would be the water. You have the form of baptism being the formula. And that form and that matter together constitute the occasion, quote unquote, the instrument in virtue of which God, as efficient cause, is going to act for the sake of, i.e. final cause, in imparting sanctifying grace within the soul and constituting the individual in friendship with God and partaking of the divine nature, to quote St. Peter again from 2 Peter 1:4.
2: Okay.
0: Yeah.
1: So seems to be the case that would be a mapping of the four causes with this additional instrumental cause understanding. So that's at least how I would articulate it off the cuff here.
0: Isaiah, can you hang on and talk to Siobhan? She's going to find out which of the seven Carlo books you don't have, and we're going to send it to you.
2: Yeah, all right. Yeah, sounds good. Thank you.
0: Okay, thank you.
1: Awesome. Thank you, Isaiah. God bless you, brother.
0: Moved the whole town to Georgia. That's a big task. All right, Vince, this better be right. I better not get this one wrong. Vince, Canada. It's a giant place. If I miss on this one, I need to find a replacement for myself. Vince, are you in Canada?
3: Yes, I'm in Canada.
0: I can hear the wind blowing, Vince. I can tell you're in Canada.
3: Well, I'm going to feel like a bit of a retard after that very intellectual question, because mine's not that smart of a question.
0: I wonder if that's the case. Vince, we will be the judge of whether your question is good or not. Go ahead and give it to us.
3: Regarding guardian angels, I know the church doesn't really have a firm teaching if every person has a guardian angel, but Aquinas and other church, some of the church doctors believe that every person has a guardian angel.
1: Yeah.
3: Can we reprimand our own guardian angels or that of our children?
0: Reprimand? Did you say reprimand?
1: Reprimand?
3: Yeah, can we get mad at them?
0: Can we get mad at
3: our guardian angels?
0: First of all, you named Aquinas right in the question, so that is definitely a high-class question, Vince. Carla, what do you say?
1: Well, it's a very insightful question. My initial answer, Vince, my initial reaction is no. And the reason is, just like the blessed in heaven, so too our guardian angels. They act and affect our lives only in ways that are in accord with the divine will. So if you ask your guardian angel for some assistance, like you might ask Mary for some assistance, and you don't get that assistance, it's not because your guardian angel or Mary or any saint failed to do what they ought to have done. Rather, you didn't get the assistance because for whatever reason in the divine plan, God did not will that you get that assistance right then and there, at least the assistance that you were specifically asking for, right? So, you know, to put it frankly, you asked God for something through the intercessory prayer and the help of your guardian angel, and the answer was no. And so for that reason, Vince, we could not fault our guardian angels for failure of any kind, because our guardian angels are perfectly conformed to the divine will in how they act and behave in relation to us. Just like the blessed in heaven, all the blessed in heaven, the non-angelic beings like human souls, the blessed in heaven we call the saints, are in perfect conformity to the divine will, and so they will act and affect our lives in ways that are only carrying out the divine will and the divine plan. And so for that reason, I would say no, that we should not, nor can we, since we cannot reprimand in principle, like there's nothing to be reprimanded, we ought not to do so. What do you think of that, my friend?
3: Well, I guess I got an apology to make. To
1: I would recommend that, man. Yeah, I mean, that, you know, that's true friendship, right? Because, you know, whenever we don't get the assistance, it's sort of that problem of evil, right? Like, why does God permit the bad things to happen? And so those are those moments where we can wrestle with that. Like, I know it's not my guardian angel's fault. Man, I sure wish it would have been God's will to get that assistance. But those are opportunities to bear that cross and then to offer that suffering to God as an act of worship and thereby an act of love, which manifests trust in the divine providential plan, even working through the activity of our guardian angels. So, yeah, I would recommend that. Now, one thing, Vince, before I let you go, you had mentioned earlier, like, the church doesn't have sort of a solid stance on whether or not we have guardian angels. And I will admit, I would have to do some research as to the precise level of church teaching on this issue, but at least we can say it's on the ordinary level, like according to a part of the authentic magisterium of the church or the ordinary magisterium of the church, shy of infallible category. You can check this out in paragraph 336 of the Catechism, where the Catechism talks about how from its beginning all the way to death, human life, and that would include all of us, man, you and myself, surrounded by the care and intercession of guardian angels. It says, beside each believer stands an angel as protector and shepherd leading him to life. And that's a quote, I think, from St. Basil, if my memory serves me correctly. And it talks about how already here on earth, the Christian life shares by faith in the blessed company of angels and men united to God. And we get a hint of this in Matthew 18:10, where our Lord is talking about little children. If you cause one of these little children to sin, it'd be better for you to have a millstone cast about your neck and thrown into the sea. And then Jesus says, see that you do not despise one of these little ones, for I tell you, their angels always behold the face of my Father who's in heaven.
0: Thanks for speeding it up once the music started there, Carlo.
1: Welcome.
0: Thank you very much for the call from Canada. We got lines full and lots of questions on Catholic teaching for Dr. Carlo Broussard right after this on Catholic Answers Live.
4: 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Abortion affects everyone in some way. 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The mother who regrets that she made the wrong decision for her daughter, thinking it was the right thing to do. The father who forced his daughter to abort, or the boyfriend who wasn't going to support his baby because he had big plans for himself. No matter the reason for abortion, it was wrong. Jesus is there to shower you with love and forgiveness. Project Rachel is a safe place to surrender this heavy hurt you have carried for so long. They have retreats in July and October. For more information, call 432-236-9883.
5: Being Catholic is literally the best way to live. It is so rich with beauty and goodness. God is always moving. He is active and He is alive. He has given us such great gifts like the Holy Rosary. He's given us incredible people like Pope St. John Paul II and St. Mother Teresa, who were friends in life and are now friends in eternity. I'm excited to get into these topics on the next episode of Morning Joy, beginning at 6 a.m. Central, 7 a.m. Eastern.
6: For more information.
0: Welcome back, Catholic Answers Live. Holy smokes, we are busy today. So right back to the phones we go. Dr. Carlo is here, and it's Ask Him Anything about Catholic doctrine. If you got a Catholic doctrine, whether you're Catholic or not, that you want to know. And by the way, if you're not Catholic, and maybe you're even new listening, we really like it when you call. Like you, we'll try our very best to be nice. Carlo is much nicer than me, but like I think I might have, you know, not quite reprimanded, but corrected on using the word stupid with the last call or two calls ago. But we'll be nice to you, and we'd love to hear from you. 888-318-7884. James in Chicago, Illinois, listening on 88.5 FM. Glad to have you here, James. Go ahead.
6: Hi.
0: Hi.
6: I'm an evangelical Protestant, and I've been introduced to. Oh, sorry. Go ahead.
0: Did they tell you about the extra charge for evangelicals or no?
6: Yeah, I'm well aware of that.
0: Okay, all right. Go ahead.
6: I've been listening to a few different Catholic apologists over the last couple of years, and you know, my mind's been changed on many things, and it's led me to read many of the apostolic fathers, and
1: yeah,
6: I've brought this up to my pastor before making any big decisions, and he's basically told me that it's not the same church that you're reading about. So what's your take on that?
1: Well, I mean, I have a few thoughts to share, James, but just for the sake of conversation, let me ask you, like, what are you thinking in response to that claim? I'm assuming you said you read some of the apostolic fathers, right? And, you know, those early church fathers who succeeded the apostles in the first century and the second century. When you read those documents, were you seeing connections between what they were believing and what Catholics profess today? What are your thoughts? I'll share my thoughts as well for the sake of our conversation, because you called in and asked me. But I'm actually curious as to how you reacted to that sort of statement, given what you've been reading.
6: Well, I brought up a few points, such as baptism, the Eucharist, confession, and I just showed him these, and I was like, well, I mean, just to start with these three points, I would say it's pretty much the same doctrine from the early apostolic fathers to the present day church. And then he countered with such things as indulgences, you know, typical talking points. So we kind of strayed away from doctrine.
1: Yeah. So it's kind of like, don't look at the evidence, focus on things. Don't look at the things that are there, focus on the things that you're not seeing yet. And so it's a bit of a red herring and a distraction to really what's at issue there. And so I want to commend you, James, on providing that evidence. And, you know, it's difficult when somebody is not willing to look at that evidence and engage that evidence. I could see if he had a counter reading of those texts and say, well, that's not what they mean. You know, Catholics say they mean that, but here's an alternative reading of the text. That would have been fair game. But the fact that he's entirely dismissing it and moving to other issues that would be more ancillary, right? Sort of further down the line when it comes to the importance of doctrines, that's a bit of an unfair tactic. Now, with regard to those things, you know, we can concede to some degree that there are things that we believe today, number one, that just we don't have a record for in the early church fathers. That doesn't mean they were not believing it. It just means we don't have a record for it. And given the circumstances of the day and the limited amount of Christian sources that we have in relation to what would have been present and the sources that have been lost, it's an unfair expectation that these early Christians would have been talking about every single thing under the sun what Christians believe. They just weren't setting out for that purpose, to achieve that purpose. And so you're going to have early Christian testimony and sources lacking attestation to certain things that we believe today. Mary's bodily assumption being one of them. We don't have attestation of that within Christian writings until the mid to late 4th century. We have some early 4th century heretical stuff that attests to it, but as far as Christian sources, not until the late 4th century. But that doesn't mean it was not believed in the earlier centuries. So that would be a strategy to press and say, well, just because it's not attested to, it does not follow that it wasn't believed. And so he would have to shoulder the burden to explain why that particular belief that he brings up should be attested to in these early sources. He would have to make an argument for that proposition in order for his position to have any legs to it. And so you could press him on that. Like, you're expecting that belief should be present there. Why do you think that? I have an explanation as to why I shouldn't be expecting those certain beliefs to be there. They weren't setting out to explain those things in the conversations they were having. And so you could press that strategy. Now, there are also other things that we could possibly look to and think about whether, secondly, well, here's one for certain. There are things that we believe and we express differently today than what the early Christians did. The essence would be there, but we express things differently. And so things look different today than they did in the early church. So that would be a route to take in identifying some of those issues. And then, of course, that tethered to that is this idea of development. There are certain things present in the early church, like Mary as New Eve. And then over time, Christians are able to unpack what that implies or entails, namely Mary's freedom from original sin. And so you have the doctrine present in the early Christian testimony in seed form, but then it sprouts over time as Christians reflect upon that data and begin to see the implications of it. And so because Mary as New Eve and the prophecy of the new woman is contained within sacred scripture and sacred tradition, part of divine revelation itself, that dogma is divinely revealed, even though when we look to that deposit, it's there in seed form and doesn't have the full flowering form that we have it today. And so once you have those principles in hand, James, then you can begin to assess each of those points that your pastor brings up. So I would recommend that you check out Joe Heschmeyer's book if you haven't done so already, our colleague and friend here at Catholic Answers. He wrote a book published by Catholic Answers Press entitled The Early Church Was the Catholic Church. And he did a very good job going through those important doctrines, showing the continuity between what we believe today and what the early Christians believed in the first few centuries.
0: Have you got that book yet, James?
6: I have not. I just have a book that goes over all the apostolic fathers.
0: We'll be happy to send you a copy of Joe's book. Just don't tell him we sent it to you for free. He wants to get paid for these things. So, did you have any follow-up for Carlo, or are you satisfied?
6: Well, he did give counterpoints. It wasn't a closed argument after that. I mean, but his counter was basically through his interpretation of Scripture. So it was, who's right at that point. And my argument would be, would a modern day Christian have more understanding of something than student of one of the apostles? I mean, it just made more sense to me.
1: Yeah. Well, I would affirm that, James, and that's a good path and a good route to take in the conversation, because you bring up a good point, because for most Protestants who don't look to the early Christian fathers as infallible, nor do we as individuals, although the unanimous consensus is a means of infallibility. But from a Protestant perspective, those guys have no connection to infallibility whatsoever. And so if they teach something that contradicts how the Protestant is reading the sacred text, then the Protestant is going to reject them and say they're wrong, which is fair game. But then, of course, that brings up the question, which interpretation is right? And then you begin to weigh what's more reasonable, to go with an early Christian who is a disciple of one of the apostles, who knew the apostles, who had the apostolic preaching ringing in their ears, or are you going to go with a modern day Christian interpretation of that? And so I applaud you in taking that strategic approach, and I think that's a fair approach to take. And you simply propose it and then let him chew on that.
6: Sure. Yeah, I agree with that. Yeah.
0: Well, I'm very grateful for the call. I hope you will call many more times, or certainly as long as you've got questions. But if you'll hang on, Siobhan will send you a copy of The Early Church Was the Catholic Church by our friend and colleague, Joe Heschmeyer. I'll take a little bit early break, and we'll get right back to it since we're so close to the break time anyways. Catholic Answers Live, Dr. Carlo Broussard is our guest. Our topic, Catholic doctrine. If you've got any questions about Catholic teaching, give us a call, 888-318-7884.
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0: Welcome back. Catholic Answers Live. Is tomorrow the Feast of the Holy Rosary? Do you know that? It is? Yeah. All right. Tomorrow's Feast of the Holy Rosary, for those of you who are trying to keep track of your Marian feasts. We're going to head down to Florida now. Guadalupe is in Florida. And it's Ask Carlo Anything You Want About Catholic Doctrine. Guadalupe, welcome back.
1: Thanks, Ty. Hello, Dr. Carlo.
2: Hi. How can I help you, buddy?
1: I was curious to know what my responsibility is in learning what the doctrines and dogmas of the Catholic Church are. Like if there's some that I don't know. I mean, right, because I think Cy said it at the beginning, like there's so many. I think you said many, or at least sounds like there's a lot. So what's my responsibility in learning what they all are? And then do I have to assent to the believing in them, or is just not rejecting them sufficient?
2: Great question. So let me answer the second question first. And if I happen to forget about the first question, please remind me. So with regard to the second question, Guadalupe, it is sufficient to assent to the authority of the church and to assent to whatever the church believes. So that's, even though there are many things the church teaches, even in definitive ways that you might not happen to know due to your state of life and your inability to come to know those things. And so you have the disposition of being open to believe whatever the church puts forward for you to believe in a definitive way. And that's sufficient, okay? To be in communion with the church and to be in friendship with God. Now, then the question becomes, as you put it, the first question, to what degree should I be researching and studying to know the dogmas of the faith? And not only dogmas, but even infallible definitive teachings of the faith that aren't quite at the level of dogma. And that's a pretty difficult question to answer, generally speaking, Guadalupe, because everybody's in a different situation and state of life with different primary tasks and responsibilities of family life, etc. And so prudence, the virtue of prudence, has to be exercised in this domain in order to assess the priorities of your life and the goods. Should we be studying our faith? Yes, but we need to also be present to our wife and to our kids if we're married with kids and a family, right? It would be unjust to my wife and my kids if I'm always focused on studying theology when we're having family time and I need to be present to them. And speaking from experience, the devil can get in that way and disrupt things. And so we're constantly having to discern when it is appropriate to pursue those things. And so you have to assess in your own individual life and your life circumstances the times that you would have to be able to study your faith and discern, is God calling me, directing me to study my faith at this particular time? Yes or no? You know, it could be that you have a time to study your faith, but you choose to just binge on Netflix. Now, I'm not saying that binging on Netflix is necessarily a bad thing. There is a time and a place for that, a time to rest, let the brain rest and just kind of veg a little bit. That's fine. But there may be some times when you've done that already, and to go forward in binging Netflix would be too much when you could be studying the faith and learning about the Catholic faith and praying with the things that you learn from the Catholic faith. So it's hard to give sort of a definitive blueprint on how much you should be studying your Catholic faith. I can only articulate these general principles of discernment in exercising prudence in your own individual circumstances. So I recognize that's a bit, you know, it's really vague and kind of up there in principle land, but hopefully something I shared there with you will be of help. What do you think, Guadalupe? Anything to share in response? Any insights that you have?
1: Where would be a good place to start looking and or like a beginning place to learn about what they are?
2: Okay, well, I'm glad you asked. Let's start with Catholic.com, man. I mean, so that's why we exist at Catholic Answers, is to provide you and everyone else the help that you need to study your faith. So you could start with Mary. You could go to Catholic.com, type in Mariology, the study of Mary, type in perpetual virginity, bodily assumption, anything that we believe about Mary. And then you're going to get some resources, video, audio, articles, in order to learn about those things. And so I don't think there's a way you necessarily have to like go systematically. If you want, you could get a book like Fundamentals of Catholic Dogma by Ludwig Ott, O-T-T. You could do it that way. That's like what theology students do. Or you can just go to Catholic.com and start researching the various topics that you're at least aware of now to start. And I promise you, as you start digging and researching and studying, you're going to learn there's a heck of a lot more topics that you don't know about now that you're going to want to research whenever you have the time, and God allows for you to do that in those time periods in your life circumstance.
0: Okay, Guadalupe?
1: Okay, sounds great. Thank you, Ty. Thank you, Dr. Carlo.
0: You're welcome. Hey, I got an
2: idea.
0: We have these three books, the Big Book of Catholic Answers, the Big Book of Catholic Answers Volume 2, and the Big Book of Catholic Answers Volume 3. And,
2: excellent.
0: Fascinating titles, amazingly close to one another. So I've never sent you the Big Book of Catholic Answers. Have I, Guadalupe?
1: Yes, I do have Volume 1.
0: Volume 2 is coming your way then. Hang on.
2: All right.
0: And we'll send you Volume 2. Perfect. Excellent. All right, I'm going to move on, make sure I get as many on as I can before we have to take the top of the hour break. Dr. Carlo Broussard will be with us for the second hour, but let's see how far we can get before we have to take that break. Aaron, our good friend in Hastings, Michigan, watching on YouTube. Hi, Aaron. What do you got for Dr. Carlo?
3: Yeah, I think I asked this before, but I don't remember if I did or not. I'm actually going to let you guys include John 6. I'm sorry. When I asked this, I wasn't thinking. How do we understand the real presence?
2: Okay. Is that the question?
0: I thought it sounded like there was going to be a second half to that, but okay.
2: I know. I was waiting for it.
0: We were both waiting for part two, but that was not a comma. That was a question mark. Go ahead, Carlo.
2: Okay. Well, the thought that occurred to me, Aaron, is if you can't remember if you asked the question, then apparently we didn't give a good enough answer.
0: We could probably beat that last answer.
2: So hopefully we can give a good enough answer that will be memorable for you tonight. Okay. So your question is, how can we understand the real presence? All right. Well, by the real presence, we mean that Jesus's body and blood, along with his soul and divinity, that is, the entirety of himself, is present in a real, what we call in philosophy, substantial way, under the appearances of bread and wine, after the words of consecration. What was bread before the words of consecration, what was bread and wine before the words of consecration, becomes the very body and blood, soul and divinity of Jesus after the words of consecration. Bread no longer existing, the reality of Jesus' body, blood, soul, and divinity being made present under the appearance of bread and wine. God, by divine power, suspending in being the sensible qualities of bread and wine, the quantity, the taste, the smell, the appearance, all of those aspects of being bread and wine, what we call accidents in philosophy, but let's just go with sensible qualities, are preserved in being miraculously by God. And with those sensible appearances, the very reality of that which is held in the hand of the priest is Jesus's body and blood, soul and divinity. So that would be a short way of answering the question of how we are to understand the real presence. And one last qualification. This kind of presence is distinct from the natural mode of presence of Jesus' body in his glorified state, wherever he's at in the physical cosmos, taking up space. That's his natural mode of presence, where his body is present, taking up space, along with the glorified body of Mary too. But that is not the kind of presence that we affirm Christ to have in the Eucharist. It's a real presence. It's a substantial presence, but it's not the natural mode of presence. And this is important, Aaron, because when we consume the sacred host and the Holy Communion. We are not thereby affecting Jesus's glorified body in his glorified state. Why? Because the presence of Jesus's body in the Eucharist is not a local or natural presence. And this is why we can't be charged with cannibalism, because receiving the flesh of Christ in the Eucharist in no way affects Jesus's flesh. We're not breaking off pieces of his body, and he's not being affected in any way by our consumption of the reality of his body, blood, soul, and divinity in the Eucharist. So that's what I would say to answer that question. What are your thoughts on that, and do you have a follow-up on that?
3: Yeah, actually I do, and that is actually really helpful. But my follow-up question is, then if we're not doing cannibalism, how should we understand John 6?
2: Okay. Well, we understand John 6 to be teaching us that we are to really actually partake of Jesus' flesh. He did not use figures of speech to suggest merely believe in him, because if he did that, well, then he could have easily quelled the disciples' difficulty. He could have told the disciples, why are you having such a hard time when I'm teaching you to believe in me? Because you already believe in me. But he affirmed their difficulty, and he doubled down in that difficulty, signaling to us that he was not using a figure of speech, but he was using that language literally in a real way. But just because he intends for us to really, actually, in reality, partake of his flesh and his blood, that does not mean we are to eat his flesh in the mode or the manner of taking pieces off of his arm and leg as he stands there before them. That therein lies the mystery, that Christ left them in a bit of darkness of understanding as to how they were to really partake of his flesh and blood. And he would reveal that at the Last Supper by taking bread and wine and saying, this is my body, this is my blood. And so to affirm the reality of partaking of his flesh and blood does not necessarily entail a natural mode of partaking of his flesh and blood, because that is not how we're partaking of his flesh and blood in the sacrament. It's a sacramental mode. It's there's a supernatural mode going on there that's over and above the natural mode of eating flesh. And this is why, again, we cannot be charged with cannibalism. And this is how we can affirm the realistic understanding of eating his flesh in John 6 and it not entail cannibalism.
3: Okay. Thank you, Doctor.
2: All right, Aaron. Thanks for calling in tonight, bud. God bless you.
4: Yes, thank you very much, Aaron. Dr. Carlo Broussard is our guest. Dr. Carlo on YouTube and on the podcasts, wherever you get your podcasts, it's available there. Do check it out. Tomorrow's podcast that's dropping is thinking about the purpose of sex. What is sex for? And
2: arguing for that. So not just asserting that the sexual act is for union and procreation, but providing a philosophical argument for that assertion.
4: You know, real quick before we have to go, because we got to take a quick break. This is a big deal for Pope John Paul. Like, he has the theology of the body and all that. Is John Paul's way of talking about this very different from Aquinas, or is it just different eras, different emphases?
2: Yeah, so interestingly enough, his theology of the body presupposes a philosophy of the body.
4: Oh.
2: And that's very interesting to tease out. And there's actually a Dominican by the name of Father Thomas Petri. I don't know how they pronounce it. I know Brant Petri. But Father Thomas Petri, P-E-T-R-I-A, Petri. And I think he's at the Dominican House of Studies in Washington and in D.C. Yeah. And he wrote a book mapping on Pope St. John Paul II's theology of the body with Thomistic thought and Aquinas's Thomistic explanation of the sexual act and the principles involved. Fascinating book. In fact, I used it when I was writing my thesis for my master's in philosophy with holy apostles.
4: Yeah, those Dominicans in Washington, D.C., they're all right. They're pretty smart.
2: Some sharp cookies, man.
4: Pretty smart.
2: Absolutely.
4: Dudes.
2: I'm a bit jealous, to be honest.
4: Now, why should you be jealous? We all have our place, and yours is a pretty lofty place as a philosopher and a teacher and an apologist and a dad and a husband. And I could go on and on.
2: It's all gift, man. Glory to God.
4: Amen. Glory to God. We're gonna do this again the next hour, and there's one line open. If you've got a doctrinal question, 888-318-7884.
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8: This is Franciscan Media's Saint of the Day for October 6th. Today we celebrate Saint Bruno. Bruno was born in Cologne, Germany around 1030. He became a famous teacher and served as chancellor of its archdiocese. His dream, however, was to live in solitude and prayer. He persuaded a few friends to join him in a hermitage. After a time, he was given a more remote, solitary site on which to build. For Bruno, it was ideal. The climate and mountainous terrain almost guaranteed silence, poverty, and small numbers. In 1084, Bruno and his friends built an oratory there with small individual cells at a distance from each other. This marked the beginning of a new contemplative monastic order known as the Carthusians. 6 years later, Pope Urban II called Bruno to Rome for a consultation about church affairs. When the Pope fled because of anti-papal activity, Bruno also pulled up stakes. He spent his last years in the wilderness of southern Italy. Bruno was never formally canonized since the Carthusians resisted publicity. Pope Leo X simply declared Bruno a saint in 1514. There's more about the saints along with inspiration and Catholic resources at our website, saintoftheday.org. From Franciscan Media, this has been Saint of the Day.
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20: I've been asked to share my conversion story with you guys today. And I tell you, just the fact that I am standing here Catholic today is a proof that there is a God. I can tell you, if you would have told me 30 years ago that one day I would be traveling the world defending the Catholic faith, if you would have told, I would have been trying to cast a demon out of you, brother. I mean, after I got finished laughing. Because, folks, from the time I was 8, 9, 10 years old, all I ever believed about the Catholic Church is, are you kidding me? Even when I'm 8, 9, by the time I'm 10, it's like, how in the world? And I'm telling you, from the core of my being, how in the world could anybody with a brain that works, how could they be Catholic? Come on, man. Are you kidding me? From the time I'm 8, my pastor, Eugene Foreman, and I'm not picking on anybody. Folks, I am grateful to God for the Southern Baptist community I was raised in. Because, as you'll hear in a moment, they saved my life as well as contribute to save my soul. I'm grateful to God for the Assemblies of God, the Pentecostal community. I ministered and became a youth pastor. I am grateful to God, absolutely, my friends. So I'm not picking on anybody when I say this, but I'm telling you, from the time I'm 8, 9, 10 years old, all I ever heard about the Catholic Church is, at best, y'all were crazy. I mean, Pastor Foreman, one of the favorite verses that he used, and of course I would use for years and years and years on Catholics, is Matthew 23:9, right? And we all know, oh no, I'm sorry, we're Catholics here. Let me tell you what it says. All right, no. Matthew 23:9. Of course, you'll know it when I say it. Jesus says, call no man on this earth Father. You have one Father who is in heaven. Amen? He used to say to Catholics, what part of no don't you understand, right? I mean, it was so simple, right? Yeah, what do you call these guys with the funny collars on like we just heard from? Father. Jesus says, call no man Father. You know, as a kid even, I remember thinking, my goodness, all we got to do is tell these people about Jesus and we can get them out of this insane Catholic Church. In fact, by the time I was 10, I wanted one day to go to the Vatican and get the Pope saved. Because I was just sure nobody's ever told him about Jesus. Because if somebody told him about Jesus, he wouldn't be running around calling himself Holy Father and other such nonsense, right? So that's where I come from. You know, to me, when I met a Catholic, in fact, the first Catholic I ever met, his name was Randy. He lived about four houses down from me. And we became friends when we both played for the same ankle biter football team. It was the 60-pound Annandale Tigers in Annandale, Virginia. And he was one of my teammates, and we became friends, found out, oh, he just lives right down the street. But I found out he was one of them. I had never seen one before. I mean, he was real. This is one of them. It's a Catholic. I wanted to poke him, see if he was real. And so, of course, when I first meet him, first thing out of my mouth is, y'all don't baptize right. See, remember, I'm 8 years old, you know. Y'all don't baptize right. We do it the right way. See, we dunk folks. Y'all just do that sprinkle. Porn stuff, right? So, I mean, first thing, whenever I met a Catholic is, I got to get this boy saved. That's where I come from. But again, I emphasize, I'm grateful to God for Boulevard Baptist Church because, yeah, we didn't have our theology exactly right. But I will guarantee you this, they gave me Jesus. And when I was 10 years old in 1974, I accepted Jesus as my personal Lord and Savior, and I was baptized, and I'll never forget that Easter Sunday transformed my life when I gave my life to Jesus. And from that day, I wanted to be a preacher. I wanted to be like my hero, Billy Graham. I have to say, apart from the football field, the boxing ring, the baseball diamond, my heroes were Billy Graham, Pastor Foreman, and of course, my dad. But I wanted to be a preacher from the time I was 10. But you know what happens, gentlemen? You know what happens when you're too often, you're fired up at 10. You know what happens? 12 happens. And yeah, Father, you and I, amen, brother. That's when I first started. In fact, it was my 12th birthday, the first time I got drunk. My 12th birthday was with my one of my older brothers took me out to this park. They were 16 and 17, and I was about 75 pounds, so do the math. Folks, I left that Baptist church behind. I got absolutely crazy, and not only me, but my entire, my three older brothers. It's a funny thing about the Staples family. I'm the youngest of four boys. We're four boys within 5 years. My oldest two brothers are 10 months apart, Irish twins. So we were four boys within 5 years. We were tight from the time we were kids. In fact, there was folks who know us to this day know what I'm telling you is true. Everybody in Falls Church, Fairfax County, Virginia knew. You don't mess with them Staples boys, because if you mess with one, you get all four. That's the way we were. We were tight when we were in church, and we were tight when we were out of church. And I don't like to talk about the out of church stuff. And my family was odd. I'm the youngest, but I was always the spiritual leader. I was the one that got everybody to go to church. My mom loved it. My dad didn't really like going to church. He was hit and miss Easter, Christmas. But I was the one. When I left church, the whole family left. Even mom was reduced to Easter and Christmas. We all got away. In fact, we got way far away, all four of my brothers and I, until by the time of our teens and early 20s for my older brothers. Let's just synopsize by saying this. We're talking about getting in with my older brothers, gang fights, stabbed. Oh, how is my brother Ted alive? Imagine in one gang fight getting cut through the face and then into the tongue. He had to get stitches on his tongue, the inside of his cheek, and outside of his cheek. We're talking about getting shot at, stabbed, stealing a few cars just for kicks, breaking in house. All right, we won't talk about all that. But the bottom line is we got about as far away from God as you can imagine. I even claimed atheism when I was 16, 17 years old, didn't want anything to do with religion. But you know the amazing thing about the hound of heaven, the Holy Spirit. It's amazing how I would claim atheism and such. And I remember, gentlemen, a party. I'm 54 years old, guys. This is a long time ago. Probably, to be exact, about 38 years ago. But I can remember a particular party where this young girl named Teresa, I remember she was Catholic, and she went to a Catholic school. So I was just all over her, ridiculing her for believing in God. What? You can't handle life? You got to have some God that you can hang on to as a crutch. I can remember. And yet, doing that kind of stuff, and yet, I can also remember late at night, early in the morning, when the party's over, being absolutely miserable, absolutely empty. I remember one night driving my, catch this, 1972 Dodge Dart. Remember that thing with a slant six? Couldn't get out of its own way. You had to put it to the floor to get up a hill. That was my car. Amen. Driving my 72 Dodge Dart out to Devonshire Elementary School. I remember parking the car, had the headlights out, shining over that old baseball field that doesn't exist anymore. But I remember shining the lights down on there and seeing that baseball field and remembering when we were kids, my dad pitching batting practice to us on that field. And coach

absolutely depressed. Then the next day, here we go again. But thanks be to God, folks. Let's fast forward. Because it was one night when I was 18 years old. Now, I'll give you a little more of the dirt that I really don't like talking about. But I ended up leaving school when I was 16, doing my own thing. I left early, right after the last football game, my junior year, because I had to play through that football season. But anyway, I left school and got in a whole lot of trouble with the law, and ended up, my parents signed legal guardianship over to another family. It was actually a friend of mine's older brother, big old burly dude, 250 pounds, big old beard, and his wife. I was going to stay with them. They were going to straighten me out, right? Well, I ended up partying with them. Not a good choice there, folks. Ended up partying with them, and when I was 18, soon as I turned 18, I was gone. I'm on my own. I'm living with one of my older brothers. Partying, working construction, and partying, living for the weekend, yeah, but I was partying during the week and the weekend, working construction, but I'll never forget one night after partying big time. I don't even know how many Budweisers I had that night, but I remember there's no way I should have been able to drive home. I did total two cars, drunk both times, but to this day, it's God's grace that explains the fact that I'm alive. But I remember driving back to this old apartment my brother Mike and I were living in with a friend of his, Tim Leary, and his family. They had a family business, and over top of the family business, they had an old apartment. And we were living there because it was cheap, wrestling with the cockroaches for the sheets. Are y'all with me? I mean, that was, you know, it's probably 2 o'clock in the morning, 1 o'clock in the morning, and the TV was moving for some reason. It was kind of, that probably was the 16 beers I had or something. But anyway, but I see this woman, and when I got to admit, she scares you when you first, you say, whoa. She said the name Jesus, and there she was, crying, mascara running. Did anybody tell, did they have waterproof mascara back then? Because evidently not. It's running down her face. She had eyelashes so long she could fly. That's, what was her name? Tammy Faye. Now, how do you Catholics know about her? But I turned it on, and you know what, my friends? She talked about Jesus. I didn't hear that from you guys. Where were you guys back then? Nobody came to my door. I didn't have Catholics sharing the faith with me. I'm grateful to God. Tammy Faye was. She said Jesus. And you know what? Through all the Budweisers, my ears perked up and I started listening. And then she gave the microphone over to her husband. What was his name? Jim Baker. And he gave a little message just like my Pastor Foreman used to when I was 8, 9, 10 years old. Asked people to accept Jesus. And I got to tell you, I knelt down in front of that TV set in that old dusty apartment. And I asked Jesus to come back into my life, and I believe Jesus met me that day. And that's why you don't tend to hear a whole lot of judgmental stuff coming out of Tim Staples' mouth against folks like Jim and Tammy Baker and Jimmy Swear. You know what? The thing that amazes me is who in the world are Catholics to be talking about anybody else? Amen? I think we've had a few things going on here and there. But you know what? I'm grateful to God. Yeah, Jim and Tammy and Jimmy got in way over their heads and their problems. They need some Catholicization. Amen. Absolutely. But again, I'm grateful to God for this. They brought me back to Jesus. And I ended up leaving that apartment. I moved back home with my parents. Now, some of y'all are cringing. Right? Well, let me tell you, my mom was so happy to see me come home and not in handcuffs. Amen. If my mom was here right now, she would be shouting, amen. I came home and I said, Mom, I've given my life back to Jesus. And I told her about Christian television. We started watching together. Mom was so happy. I'm telling you, she was just happy. I think it didn't matter if I became a Mooney, she'd have been happy that I was doing something other than what I was doing. But she starts watching with me, and we found out our two favorite evangelists, Jim Baker and Jimmy Swaggart, were both Assembly of God ministers. I'd never heard of the Assemblies of God before, but we got the yellow.

0: pages out, found Assemblies of God. There it is. Christ Chapel, Assembly of God, Woodbridge, Virginia. We were there on Sunday morning, and I got to tell y'all, we walked in there, and it was electric. It was like, oh, my goodness. This is going to shock you. All right, now some of y'all, I pray, don't let them be scandalized when I say this. But these people actually, hang on now, they actually smile during church. I know. Oh, my gosh. Scandalous, isn't it? Yeah. You know, I'm joking with you, kind of. But I got to tell you. Now, folks, I'm not talking about turning the Mass into a circus. I get that. It's called the holy sacrifice of the Mass. I get it. Amen. But it wouldn't kill you to smile. Shake the hand. Smile. You never know. I told this to the folks last night. That guy next to you might be sitting at Mass, and this may be the last time he ever goes to Mass because he's been evangelized by Bob and Pete's Church of Fun down the street, and he is, Lord, is God in this Catholic Church? And then he meets Joe, I'm more Orthodox than the Pope, who, and that's it. He's gone. Amen? But I mean, I'll never forget when Pastor says, are there any visitors here? My mom and I raised our hand. Big mistake. Big mistake. I mean, folks, they were jumping over pews, chasing us. I mean, it's like, welcome to the... In fact, we didn't know it at the time, but Christ Chapel Assembly of God, everybody was a member of a house group. So the house group leaders were chasing us. Come to our house. Come to our house. We meet on Wednesday night. We meet on Thursday night. Our food is better than theirs. Come to our house. I mean, they were fighting over us. And I got to tell you something, man. This meant so much to me. A wayward kid. I had just left everything. My girlfriend, my friends, the party scene and everything. I've got nothing and nobody. And I walk into this Assembly of God community. And these people loved me and embraced me, brought me into a singles. And I jumped right in on it. Folks, why is it that at Catholic churches, are you kidding me? Instead of let's welcome the visitors, it's like as soon as Mass is over, if you're lucky, most of them are gone right after communion or earlier if they can't receive. Are y'all with me? They're gone. And then after church, it's like, get out of my way. And then it's bumper cars in the parking lot. Get out of my way. I think we need to work on that. I really do, folks. I mean, actually introducing yourself. Hey, that's why the Knights of Columbus have those donuts after Mass. Amen? Invite somebody over there. You know, you don't have to see every minute of the Chargers game. Hey, well, y'all, this isn't San Diego here, is it? No. Are y'all with me? I mean, Lord have amen. DVR it, baby. All right. Anyway, here's the point. We were so excited. I got plugged into everything. Bible study, youth ministry, singles ministry, detention center ministry. I had had experience there. I said, this is a good one for me. All right. And I did. I'm so on fire. My mom bought me a Bible, King James Version, the open Bible, study edition. King James Version, red letter edition, baby. Gotta be. Red letter. I read through it so many times. I still have it. It's in pieces. It's in three pieces. It fell apart. I started highlighting it in yellow, turned the whole thing yellow. Then I had the orange. Orange. As I read through it and read through it, I'm so excited. I'm so fired up. I can't stand it. And I felt the same desire to be a preacher that I felt when I was 8 years old. I want, oh man, this is it. I don't want to do anything else except tell people about Jesus. But here was the problem. Problem was I didn't have a high school diploma. You know, if there's any young people here, probably if you want to do something with your life, a good first step is getting a high school diploma. I mean, I'm not even talking about college, grad school. I didn't have high school diploma. And so we had a problem. I needed education in a hurry. And you know what else I don't know if y'all know this, but did you know it costs money to get educated? Did y'all know that? I learned that real quick. It costs money to get. I needed some money. I drank all my money. Amen. Every bit of my paychecks were going to rent, food, beer, and other stuff. And I was broke. There was something else I needed. Discipline. Amen. How many of you know when you've been living like the devil for years, as Father Calloway points out, you come to Jesus, it's not just a miracle now. Wow, here I am and everything's perfect. I think Jesus said it in Mark 14:38, the spirit is willing, but every Catholic knows that verse. Have you ever noticed that? That's the Catholic John 3:16, but the flesh is weak. I know that one. And amen, it is profoundly true. The flesh is weak. I needed discipline in my life. So where's a fella to go? I need education in a hurry, money for education, and discipline. Any ideas? Not just service, my friend. You got that wrong. Marine Corps. Let's just get that straight. Now, I'm Joe. Hey, I don't want to put down. Look, I'm not putting down the Army, Navy, Air Force. I mean, come on, folks. But I understand not everyone is blessed enough to be a Marine. I understand that. I understand that. All right. No. But I did. I joined the United States Marine Corps. My dad and I, my dad who just passed away 3 years ago was in the Army and jumped out of perfectly good airplanes, as he used to say. And so I love my Army brothers and such. But I joined the Marine Corps. And let me just tell you this. Now, in those years, you didn't need a high school diploma. You could just have a GED. Today, that doesn't work, but it did. I went and took the test, passed, got in, went back to school, got a real high school diploma, as I call it. And thanks be to God for that choice to join the Marine Corps. Because I will guarantee you, I was able to go back to school, get educated, and save money through the Veterans Education Assistance Program, which is phenomenal for school. But most importantly, I learned discipline. Let's just put it this way. I met a Marine over here. Where's my Marine friend? You were over here. There he is. Semper Fi, brother. And he knows because he went to real boot camp in Parris Island, South Carolina. None of that Hollywood Marine stuff for you and me. Amen? Yeah. Yeah. Parris Island, South Carolina. Let me just put it this way, folks. Within 2 weeks at Parris Island, South Carolina, I had enough discipline for all of us. They will put discipline in you in places you didn't think discipline would fit. As my mom would tell you, when she came to my graduation 3 months later, she said to my father, "That's not our son." What did they do with our son? I'm walking up to my dad with straight back, marching up to him, calling him sir, and it's like, wait a minute. Praise be to God, I learned discipline in a hurry. Was able to go back to school, as I said, save money. But even more important than all of that, I got plugged into Assembly of God communities all across the country that I went to. Different duty stations, did some time on ship, on the USS Ranger. It was a glorious time. And I got so fired. I was evangelizing at every duty station. In fact, I could tell you stories till the cows come home, folks. As y'all that came to the Q&A last night, you know, we would still be there if they didn't force me out of there. I don't know what time it was. Amen. But brothers, it was glorious. I got involved everywhere. I'm fired up. I'm evangelizing Marines and sailors at one duty station. In fact, I had a bus ministry. I took that one of those huge, you know, 16-seat vans. And we would fill it up with Marines and sailors and take them to church and to crusades and such. Man, we were on fire. And I loved the Marine Corps, but I couldn't wait to get out after my 4-year tour because my goal was to be a minister. I had it all planned out. When I leave the Marine Corps, I'm going to get involved in ministry and go ahead and get my credentials in the Assemblies of God. I had it all lined up. And you know what you probably know by now what the ultimate goal was. TV. TV, baby. I had the hair oil. I had it all ready. It was like, you heard of Jimmy Swaggart? It was move over, Jimmy. Here comes Timmy. That's what I'm talking about. But seriously, I was so pumped up, fired up about my faith. Everybody in my unit knew, oh my gosh, here comes Staples. He's going to be talking about Jesus. Here he comes, right? I evangelized everybody. But I'll tell you what happened, guys, because that's the introduction. Are you all ready for the talk now? My last year in the Marines, I got dream orders to Quantico, Virginia. Now, my hometown is Woodbridge. I was raised in Falls Church, but we later moved down south to Woodbridge. And if you know the area, you may know the area. being a Marine, but you could throw a rock from Woodbridge and hit Quantico. So I was so excited when I got these dream orders to Quantico, Virginia, because I was going to be able to go back to my home community, get plugged in. I'm fired up. I'd been gone for 3 years. I was already a leader by the time I'd left. But when I go back, I'm like, oh, man. So I'm writing everybody. I'm telling. My mom's saying he's coming back. Oh, this is exciting. So I arrive in Quantico. I go back to Christ Chapel Assembly of God, where it all happened. Amen. And I'm so fired up. Oh, Tim is back. I'm going through the roof. Replugged into every kind of ministry there is. Wow. But then what happened? I was only there about two, three weeks, maybe a month, when this fella checked into my unit. And his name, some of you have heard, was Sergeant Matt Dula. Now, how many of you have heard my story before? Raise your hand real high. All right. How many of you have not? Raise your hand real high. Where have you been? All right. Let me introduce you to Sergeant Matt Dula. Now, everyone, I hope you saw all their hands because they're all going to buy it. Jimmy Swaggart made me Catholic, so get ready. All right. Sergeant Matt Dula. And the first day I meet him, I reach out, shake his hand. Sergeant Dula. And the first words out of my mouth, are you a Christian? You know, and normally, I didn't get the kind of response that I got. Normally, it was real uncomfortable and this or that. But he responded immediately and confidently. He said, yeah. And I had my Bible in my left hand. I shake his hand. Are you a Christian? He goes, yes, I'm Christian. I'm Catholic. Oh, I started drooling, man. Because I forgot to tell y'all. I felt a special calling to the Catholic Church. I really did. I felt like God was calling me to reach Catholics. And by the way, I still do, but in a very different way. Back then, it was, I'm going to get this boy saved and get him out of that dead, dried up Catholic church. So when he said, yes, I'm Christian, I'm Catholic. Oh, my goodness. We're talking within 30 seconds of our meeting, we launched into our first argument. An argument that lasted 1 year straight. We did not pause to sleep. I'm kidding. That's a little bit of hyperbole, but I will tell you what. And I am joking. We actually became friends. Of course, we were Marines. We worked out together. We're in the same unit. But man, it was inevitable. We would and I'd love to tell you, folks, I really would. I'd love to tell you. Oh, we just shared with one another in Christian love. And we just smiled. Thank you for sharing that verse. You know, but that wouldn't exactly be accurate. I mean, there were times we almost came to blows in the name of Jesus, of course. And you knew, with Matt Dula, let me tell you, when his ears turned red, that's when you knew he was pissed off. And I have to tell you this too. We had about four or five guys in our unit who were all evangelicals and Pentecostals. And we would surround poor Matt Dula. Y'all look him up. I'm sure he'd be happy to show you his house in St. Charles, just outside of Chicago. He's going to kill me. But we are very dear friends now. He's married with five kids. By the way, that's why I have seven. I had to beat him at something. Anyway, here's the point. So within 30 seconds, we go at it. I mean, we're just, wow. But I will tell you this, brother. Yeah, there were times when pride got in the way. And please don't think I'm recommending going beating up a Protestant. That's not what I'm saying. But I will say this. That man ministered to me in so many ways. You know, not only his knowledge, which was exceptional, but he loved Jesus. I mean, when he would talk about the passion of our Lord, a tear would be in his eyes and it would make me mad because he didn't fit the stereotype. These Catholics aren't Christians. But this guy, he loves Jesus. No, it can't be real because he's Catholic. Are y'all with me? But he loved Jesus. And he got passionate. And let me tell you, when you started talking about Mary, you'd think you're talking about his mama. Because, man, he would tend to get angry. And that blessed my socks off, guys. There was something real here. But let me just share this with you. first thing out of my mouth, you could probably guess, was that verse of Scripture. In fact, I always used it from the time I learned it when I was 8 years old from Pastor Foreman. What was that verse again? Matthew 23:9. Call no man on this earth Father. You have one Father who is in heaven. So I was ready. When I met a Catholic, that's the first, I was quick on the draw, baby. Matthew 23:9. And normally, that's all you had to do with a Catholic, right? Just quote the verse. Call no man on this earth Father. You have one Father which is in heaven. What do you call those guys with the funny collars on, right? And the Catholic response. Why do you call these guys Father when Jesus says, don't do that? And that would be about it. That would be the depth of theology I would receive. At best, I might hear, well, the priest represents God, and so he kind of represents God, and, not exactly a picture of boldness, right? But Matt Dula, when I hit him with that, if somebody did that feeble response to me, I'd say, don't give me your tradition. What does Jesus say? I am not going to follow you or some dude with a white beanie on his head. I'm going to follow Jesus. And Jesus said, no. Right? Brothers, I'm sorry. I was not exactly nice to folk. But it was because I loved Catholics and I believed with all of my heart the Catholic Church was leading people away from Jesus. So please don't judge our fundamentalist brothers and sisters, evangelicals, who evangelize you and your kids and everybody else. It's not because they hate Catholics. It's because they love Jesus and they don't know many of them. Maybe I'm not as optimistic. I'm a bit more pessimistic than Archbishop Fulton Sheen, but I think he was on to it something when he said there's not more than 100 true anti-Catholics. I beg to differ on that one, having worked in apologetics for 25 years, but I will tell you this. The overwhelming majority, there is no doubt he is correct. They do not hate the Catholic Church. They are fighting a caricature, folks. And you and I need to get our butts up out of here and go tell people the truth, because that's the way the gospel is propagated. My friends, they are not just going to come to the truth by osmosis. It doesn't work that way. And a lady at a conference, I kid you not, came up to me after God. Oh, God bless her heart. She was so proud because she came up to me. She said, Tim, you know what? I want to tell you this. I had these folks come to my door the other day. And man, let me tell you, the ones with the ties on and they're riding bicycles. And they came up to my door and I opened that door and they started to talk their stuff. And I said, I am Catholic. And I slammed that door right in their face. And she said, did I do good? And then I said, we need to talk. Amen. We need to talk. My wife, when she sees the dude riding by on a bicycle, my wife will be 8 months pregnant and she'll chase him down and invite him to the house. Well, we've got a big X over our house now. They don't come anymore. We have to go out and get them. But here's the point. Folks, I am so grateful to God for Sergeant Matt Dula, because this is the first Catholic I had ever met who was ready, willing, and able to share his Catholic faith with me. And little did he know, in 1986, what he was beginning. And folks, I said this to the folks last night, you never know who is sitting next to you in the pew, that dude who comes to the door, the dude in the grocery store, whoever it is, who may hate the church, hate a caricature of the church. If you just reach out, you may be talking to the next St. Francis of Assisi. Amen? And this is what happened. When I hit him with Matthew 23:9, I was ready. Let me tell you something. I was about to realize I was in over my head with this boy. Because his response was not like the responses I heard before. He said, Tim, we Catholics believe that verse just like it's written. But did you... this was good. He said, but did you know there's more than one verse in the Bible? Oh, now there's a little snark there. I don't think that was helpful. Because he did, and he had a little snark to him, there's no doubt. And that did you know, get under my collar a little. Of course I know there's more than one verse of the Bible, right? And he said, Tim, you can take one verse of the Bible. You can take, make it say anything. Y'all ever heard the story, right? The guy's struggling, doesn't know which way to go. I need direction in my life, Lord. I just don't know what to do. And some brilliant theologian tells him, get your Bible out. Let the pages fall open. Point to a verse and God will speak to you. Now, I'm not recommending this. Please, that's not the way to be led by the Spirit. But anyway, so he's excited. I'm going to get direction for my life. He lets his Bible pages fall open. He points to a verse and it says, and Judas went out and hanged himself. Oh, man. Oh, maybe I should try something else. Anyway, Tim, you can make the Bible say anything you want to. But he said, Tim, have you ever considered Ephesians 6 verses 1 and 2? And you know what he did is he did something dastardly. He took my Bible out of my hand and he beat me with it. And now I mean that metaphorically, of course. But he said, Tim, look, let me just show you a few verses here. In Ephesians chapter 6, 1 and 2, y'all know St. Paul quotes the fourth commandment. What's the fourth commandment? Honor your father and mother, right? He's like, Tim, all right, honor your what? Your father and mother? I thought you said, Jesus said, call no man on this earth father. Well, St. Paul does right here under the inspiration of the Holy Spirit. Is God confused, Tim? Is God confused? Man, I'm getting ticked. I'm getting ticked. But in my mind, I'm going, I am not going to be out-Bibled by a Catholic. So my response was, you know, I'm thinking on the fly here. You got to know, I am not used to Catholics quoting the Bible at me. I thought there was a law somewhere that says, you know, canon 666 in the code of canon law. Thou shalt not quote thine Bible, anathema. You know, so anyway, oh, the stuff I heard as an evangelical. But anyway, the bottom line is, right, he quotes that verse to me and I'm having to think on the fly and I'm going, okay, all right. But I take a step back and this was my response. Well, okay. All right. I get it. You can call your physical father, father. Yes. Okay. But Jesus, what he meant in Matthew 23:9 is you don't call spiritual leaders father. That's what he meant. You don't call spiritual leaders father. Matt didn't miss a beat. It was, so you don't call spiritual leaders father. Okay, let's go to Luke 16, verse 24. Tim, let me show you here. In your Bible, let me show you here. In Luke 16, verse 24, what does Jesus call Abraham? Father Abraham. He says, Tim, would you say Abraham is a spiritual leader? You know what I said? That was the depth of my theological response. I had no response, but he didn't have mercy on me. Well, in a sense, he did. Amen. Because it's one of the seven spiritual works of mercy to educate the ignorant. What he did, he says, Tim, let's go to Romans chapter 4, verses 1 through 18. He says, Tim, seven times, count them. Paul calls Abraham, Father Abraham, seven times in 18 verses. Let's go to Acts chapter 7, verses 1 and 2. St. Stephen refers to the elders of Jerusalem, surprise, as fathers. Let's go to 1 John chapter 2, verse 13. St. John, referring to the elders, most likely writing at least immediately to the elders of Ephesus before it became a sort of universal letter. He calls them what? Fathers, exhorting them to teach their spiritual sons and daughters. Let's go to 1 Corinthians chapter 4, verses 14 and 15, where St. Paul says this. You have 10,000 instructors in the Lord Jesus Christ. You have not many fathers. I have become your father, for I've begotten you through the gospel. Obviously, St. Paul didn't get your memo, Tim. And then he shared, the verse that did me in was Ephesians 3:14. And I'm going to quote from the Douay-Rheims Confraternity Edition that I believe gets closest to the Greek text here, which says this. For this cause I bend my knee before the Father of lights. And by the way, St. Athanasius, I'm getting ahead of myself here. Throw a little apologetics in here. St. Athanasius would say of this text, there's a play on words here, where he says, giving thanks to the Father, patera, from whom all fatherhood, passa patria. So I don't like the modern translations that say the whole family, even though it can be translated that. It really destroys the play on words that St. Athanasius talks about. This is one example of an older translation actually being more accurate, in my humble opinion. Anyway, for this cause I bend my knee before the Father of light, from whom all fatherhood, passa patria. So you got patera patria, a play on words. I give thanks to the Father of light, from whom all fatherhood in heaven and on earth is derived. Or in Greek, it takes its name, literally, gets its authority. And guys, it was like a light bulb went on. You know, I was the cartoon character where the light bulb goes in on over. When he said this, Tim, the key here is you've got to understand the concept of participatio, right? Or theosis, as the Greeks call it, right? Participation, or as St. Paul says, partaking in the divine nature. Participation. See, what Jesus condemned in Matthew 23:9 was not calling someone father using the term pater with regard to a human being. He could not have meant that because if he did, he contradicted himself. And so did St. Luke and St. Paul and St. James and St. Stephen. And we could throw in the Holy Spirit who inspired scripture. Are y'all with me? I was getting a Bible lesson from a Catholic, and it was really disturbing. But he says, Tim, the key is, for this cause I bend my knee before the Father of light, from whom all fatherhood in heaven and earth is derived. You see, I am a father, gentlemen, to my 7 poop machines at home right now. I am a father in as much as I participate in the fatherhood of God through a sacrament. A priest is a father in the truest sense of the term, just as St. Paul was. How? He participates in the fatherhood of God through a sacrament. He is, as Paul says, the father of the Corinthians. A priest is a father. He baptizes, brings newborn babies into the world, and they can be 75 years old and they're newborn babies. Amen? And he nurtures and nourishes them as his sons and daughters. Oh my goodness, folks, I can't tell you what it meant. Now you may be thinking, well, what's the big deal? You know, call no man father. Well, you know what? It was a big deal to me because this was the first time in my life I had to acknowledge I was wrong and a Catholic was right. But guess what? I never told Matt. I fought with him even when I knew I was wrong. I would never give 1 inch, baby. I was Nancy Pelosi. I'm telling you. Oh, I'm sorry. We're not supposed to get political. All right, here's the point. Folks, I'm, oh my gosh. And this is what happened because I know I'm running out of time. So here's what we're going to do. We're going to fast forward here. Let me tell you, in my mind, I'm thinking, okay, the Catholics got lucky on one. And that's not a big deal. I call priest father, right? But even a broken clock is right twice a day. Some of you will get that on the way home. But we went to the next topic, and let me tell you, I went from topic to topic, from statues to praying to dead folks to salvation, justification, works, sacraments, Eucharist, real presence, purgatory, indulgences, the papacy, oh, and the Blessed Mother. Ah, y'all come back this afternoon. I'm going to talk about that. But let me tell you something. This man rocked my world. By the end of, I wish we had more time. We don't, but I do have another talk. By the end of 1 year with this man, let me tell you something. He had so rocked my world. Justification by faith alone was out the window. Y'all get the CD set. Jimmy Swaggart, maybe. I go through step by step the theological arguments and such that blew my mind. Great thing to give to your loved ones who have left the faith and they're going to Bob and Pete's Church of Fun or wherever. Give them Jimmy Swaggart Made Me Catholic, the CD version, because I tell the story. It's fun. It's funny. But I zip in apologetics all the way through. It's 3 hours long. Anyway, so I'm, oh my gosh, by the end of a year, I'm thinking, oh my Lord, justification by faith alone was out the door. I believed you could pray to saints. Didn't do it, but I believed you could. Oh my Lord, I was so happy to get out of the Marine Corps. I was not sold on the Mary stuff. That was he didn't make much headway there. He got me on Mother of God, but that'd be it. But I'm thinking I'm losing my mind. I'm becoming Catholic. I'm even starting to see the real presence of our Lord in the Eucharist, and it's scaring the daylights out of me. And I'm thinking, oh, my Lord. So when I got out of the Marines, guys, you got to know, this is what happened. That year that I'm at Quantico, I got plugged in as youth pastor at my local community. So when I got out of the Marines, in fact, I had two different Assembly of God churches. You got to know this. They offered me a position right out of the Corps, full-time benefits. I'm going to get paid. And let me tell you something. In the Assembly of God, they actually pay you to where you can make a living. You know, in the Catholic Church, it's alms for the poor. Oh, praise God for Catholic answers, my friend. No, that's another story. But here's the bottom line. Folks, I'm thinking I'm losing my mind because they asked me to become pastor and I accepted, but they put me, made me a pastor for, on a 6-month basis. The elders would watch me in ministry and then decide whether I was called. And even though I didn't have any credentials, see, in the Assemblies of God, you could be either a youth pastor or an associate pastor without credentials if you're elected by a local board of elders. But then you had to earn your credentials before you could be a senior pastor. Y'all with me? So the idea was I would go into ministry, work part-time to earn my credentials. And like I told you before, I had it set up. Youth pastor, get the credentials, pastor, and then what's next? TV, baby. But what happened? Matt Dula happened. He threw a wrench into everything, and this is what happens. So I become a youth pastor, dream come true. I'm in ministry. They love me. In fact, 6 months later, it was unanimous. The elders voted, Tim, you're a pastor. I had to say no. The hardest thing, even to this day, all these years later, I'm telling you, even when I say it to you right now, there's still that pain because it was the hardest. No. I didn't want to say no, but I did. And I told my pastor, Gary Jenkins, a wonderful man. He has since died of cancer, giant of a man who was a great man, my pastor. And I poured my heart out to him, and I'm telling him what I've discovered. I'm reading the fathers of the church. I'm reading the canons and decrees of ecumenical councils. I'm pouring through Catholic books. That was the best thing Matt Dula ever did for me, folks. Through that whole year of arguing, he gave me, I'm telling you, a stack of books about this high. I still have them all. I read every single one of them, highlighted them and such, and I read them for one purpose, to prove the Catholic Church wrong. And that's why I'm Catholic. But here's the point. He gave me a stack of books, introduced me to the holiest priest who just died a few years ago, Father Ron Gillis, an Opus Dei priest with a doctor of canon law and a PhD, brilliant man, holy. But here's what happened. I gotta shut up. I can't believe the clock goes so fast, but here it is. So I turn it down. I say no. And I decided, okay, maybe I'm losing my mind. It's the devil. It's the devil! I don't know why we had to say it that way. Devil! I don't know, but we did. Anyway, it was. I'm thinking, I'm just deceived. I'm seeing a lot of stuff, but it's the devil. I'm deceived. So I told Gary, Pastor Gary and one of the elders, it was Pastor Gary and Elder Gary, who I told, and Elder Gary was a former Catholic. Oh, that's a whole nother story. But the bottom line is, I said, brothers, this is what I'm discovering. I remember Gary saying, Tim, St. Ignatius of what? I've never heard of these guys. Man, and this was a mega church. You got to see, this is a mega Assembly of God church. He says, Tim, I don't have time to go back to Bible college with you. I just don't. I don't know, but I know this. I believe in you, and I believe you will get to the bottom of it. And of course, I said, God bless you. I wish he could have helped me a little more than that, but he said, God bless you, Tim, but you can't minister here. You know, see, what was happening is my Catholic stuff kept slipping out. I'd be preaching. I was preaching a crusade one night at my home church with another Jimmy Swagger Bible. I'll tell you this quick story. I'm in the middle of my sermon. Imagine a mega Assembly of God, zillions of people, and I'm preaching glory. And you see, these were not Catholic people. They were smiling. Are y'all, you remember? And they're, go on. I mean, we used to preach. Our first hour was the warm up time. Then you get into your message. And here I am preaching, and they're, go on, brother, preach it. Catholic Church, that's 10 minutes. 10 minutes.
1: Anyway. Go on, brother, preach it. And I kid you not, I'm in the middle, and I guess the Holy Spirit moved me. And I preached against contraception. It just came out. I was just reading St. Augustine's commentary on Genesis, you know, the sin of Onan. And I found out that all of our Protestant forefathers agreed until 1930, so I thought I would share. And it went from, glory, preach it, brother, to... What did he just say? So Pastor Gary said, Tim, it's really time to go. You need to go. And so I did, and I went to Jimmy Swaggart Bible College, and this is how we'll wrap things up here, folks. I go to Jimmy Swaggart Bible College, folks, to try to save my Protestantism, and that's where I became Catholic. And that's why I call it Jimmy Swaggart Made Me Catholic. Because God bless him. I love Brother Swaggart. Met him, met Francis, met his son Donnie. Oh, Donnie. Anyway, love him to death. But at every class at Jimmy Swaggart Bible College, somebody would say something against the Catholic Church, and this amazing thing would happen. My arm, it's like it just had a mind of its own, and it would just go up. Stop that. Oh, there it goes. No, I'm joking. I would end up, I'm arguing in class, right? No, actually, the Catholic Church isn't Pelagian. It was Pope Innocent III that condemned Pelagianism. And it was actually, you should read Pope Zosimus, his successor, that went into great depth. He confirmed two councils of North Africa condemning Pelagianism. And then semi-Pelagianism as well was condemned at the Council of Orange. So, Professor, you need to read the Council of Trent, Session 6, Canon 1. You know, well, folks, can you imagine? You don't do that at Jimmy Swaggart Bible College. What ends up happening is I became real popular real quick. People, I would go to the lunchroom and people would be jumping in chairs all around me. Tim, we hear you're becoming Catholic. I'm going, no, I'm not going to be Catholic. Are you kidding? It's the whore of Babylon. But you know what they say about this is really good. Let me show you. We had an impromptu Bible study in my dorm room every night. We had the room filled and people throwing stuff at me. I mean, Bible verses. Jimmy Swaggart Library, we had the 38 volumes of the Fathers translated in English. I'm reading those. I'm reading all the books Matt gave me, and I'm defending the Catholic Church, not wanting to be Catholic. I'm arguing with folks, but in my heart, I was dying because I didn't know. I'm thinking, is the devil still deceiving me? Intellectually, I was Catholic, folks, but in my heart, I had so much prejudice. You guys got to understand, and this is why when we... I emphasize when we evangelize, we need friendship evangelization because it's not just about going and proclaiming the gospel and making our statement and they all sign up. That's not the way it works. I'm not against street evangelization. I do it. But my friends, the ordinary way of propagating the faith is friend to friend, two by two. Amen. The way Jesus sent them out. And that's what we have to do because my friend, it took so much had to come out of me. I had so much prejudice against the church. The men I loved and respected and looked up to, my father, who I was this close to worshiping, hated the church. My pastors, the folks I loved the most. So it wasn't going to come easy. But you know what happened one night? I had been arguing all day, and I got to tell you, arguing with students and defending the faith intellectually. But I remember going to the prayer room at the dorm at Jimmy Swaggart Bible College. Like V-shaped dorms, and in the center of each level, there was a prayer room. And I went in that prayer room, and I was crying real tears. I'm on my knees, and I'm crying, and I'm saying, Lord, it looks to me like this Catholic stuff is real, but am I being deceived? Is this the devil? Lord, please help me. And it was like nothing. It wasn't until I left the prayer room, I went back to my dorm room, I collapsed on the bed, I slid down to my knees, and I looked up to the ceiling, and for the first time in my life, I prayed to a saint. I prayed to Mama. And you know what's amazing? I knew by this time, I had known for 2 years it was okay to pray to saints, but I had never done it. You know, there's a big difference between having a rosary hanging off your rearview mirror and actually pulling it down, praying it. Did y'all know there's a difference? There's a big difference. I knew, but I'd never done it. And I looked up to the ceiling, and I remember saying, Mom, I knew she was the mother of God. I knew she was there for my mother. Jesus is my brother. In fact, more, I'm a member of his body. You ever known a mom that's only a mother of the head?
0: of the baby. Of course, she's my mom. But I said, Mom. And immediately all the doubts and such are coming in my head. And I don't even know if I'm doing this right. So you know what I did? I just talked to Mom. I said, Mary, I don't know if I'm doing this right. And if I'm doing something wrong, please forgive me. But I said, Mom, please help me. Help me. And that's all I could say. And I will tell you this, folks. We don't walk by feelings. We walk by faith. And faith at its core is dry as a bone. Feelings may come and may go. We walk by faith. But I will tell you, that day I felt. And in my mind's eye, I can see my mom in heaven walking over to Jesus. Maybe it's the Marine in me, okay? But I see mama going over to Jesus and saying, Jesus, now you bless that boy right now. That's enough. That's enough. Okay, Mom, pow. And I felt it. My goodness, and I'm not painting Jesus as the bad guy. We know any good in Mary comes from Jesus. Can you just bear with me for a minute? I felt the presence of God come into that dorm room when I prayed to Mom. And it was like the faith moved from my head to my heart. That's why I tell my apologists, man, when the faith becomes a syllogism, you need to put down the books, put down your arguments, go in the chapel, get in Jesus' presence, and ask him to forgive you for forgetting that he's a person. Amen? And let him fill your heart with love for him and for people. Because, my friends, when the faith moved from my head to my heart, I have never doubted the Catholic faith for one millisecond from that day forward. God bless you.
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3: Here in Assisi, some 800 years ago, in this quiet hill town, the great Saint Francis became the center of an extraordinary mystery. Without warning, the wounds suffered by Christ at the crucifixion appeared on his body, marks the world would come to know as the stigmata.
4: From St. Francis with the first known case of stigmata occurring 800 years ago, to the great miracle worker Padre Pio, to cases occurring in our modern world still under church investigation. Those who bear the wounds of Christ have been the subject of curiosity and scrutiny, both inside and outside the Catholic Church.

0: Today, we examine the miraculous phenomena of stigmata, where holy men and women throughout Christian history have been marked with the wounds of Christ. My name is Michael O'Neill. I'm the Miracle Hunter. Thank you for joining me as we explore Catholicism's most wondered about supernatural occurrence. John Clark is a Catholic author who attempts to tackle the difficult questions on the phenomena in his book On the Stigmata.
1: The mystical stigmata is a physical participation in the Passion of Christ as a result of a divine intervention. We often think of it as the five wounds of Christ. So that'd be the hands, the feet, and the side. When we think of the stigmata, though, it should be more expansive, because some of the saints have had the crown of thorns. Some have had, different experiences. Some have experienced the wounds and at least the suffering of the scourging at the pillar. And so when we think about the stigmata, it's pretty expansive.
0: Dr. Paul Kengor is a professor of political science at Grove City College and author of the book, The Stigmatists, Their Gifts, Their Revelations, Their Warnings.
2: So the stigmata are examples of men, women, almost always very holy, very pious people who are bearing the markings of Christ on their body. But the one thing that you see in the case of almost every stigmatist is they don't get these marks right away. They go through periods of trial, suffering, heavy mortification. These are genuinely very holy, very saintly people. And it's really almost like Providence is giving them test trials, trying them out to see if they can get to that point.
0: Elizabeth Ficicelli is the author of numerous Catholic books and examines the phenomena of stigmata in her book, Bleeding Hands, Weeping Stone.
3: These wounds are something that will appear in individuals. In the authentic cases, they're medically and scientifically inexplicable. They open and bleed at various times. Sometimes it's correlated with a religious holiday, but not always. As they're bleeding, they are showing no signs of infection or odor, except for one case, and that would be St. Rita of Cascia. They can also heal and close and vanish completely in some cases, and in others they continue for that entire life of that person.
0: Mike Fries is the author of numerous books on the supernatural, including a best-selling examination of the topic in the classic, Those Who Bore the Wounds of Christ.
4: There has also been cases of bleeding tears from various servants of God. So it's all really a part of the stigmatization. Basically, we're talking about the passion of Jesus in his body that can be reflected in anything from the Shroud of Turin to victim souls throughout church history.
2: In many cases, the wounds would start bleeding on Good Friday or acting up on Holy Thursday. And they would go through this horrible trial as if they're on the cross with Jesus. And then on Saturday morning, it stops and it heals over. There are medical doctors and psychologists and psychiatrists and clergy who are sitting around recording notes, many of whom want to disprove it.
0: There have been over 300 documented cases of stigmata in history, approved or allowed by the Catholic Church.